0: the gospel to the world and challenge the world to fall in love with Jesus Christ and proclaim it and not compromise because we're afraid that, you know, they're going to be offended if we preach Christ and him crucified. Am I onto something?
1: Absolutely. And I like that part where he says, don't abandon her.
0: Yes.
1: And too many people are and have. Here in the Diocese of Tyler, we're in the midst of the year of baptism.
0: Ah.
1: And I was just reflecting, you know, we lament with sadness that too many Catholics say, oh, they don't really believe in the transubstantiation. Mm. They don't really believe it's just a symbol instead of truly being the heart of Christ,
0: right,
1: his body and blood, soul and divinity.
0: Right.
1: But I think we have a similar problem with baptism that it occurred to me, we would lament over a similar kind of study that asks people, are you a baptized Catholic? And then the next question, are you living as a member of the Catholic Church? Sadly, many people are baptized Catholics, yeah, but never go any further. And a lot of times, not through their own fault. They're just in a family that leaves the church, or the family breaks up, or for some reason, they may be baptized, but they never go any further with really living as a member of the mystical body of Christ that is the church. And I think it really is a reminder that we who are blessed to know our Catholic faith is the true faith. It's the faith that God has established to guide humanity. We shouldn't be haughty about that. We should humbly say, I've got to share this gift.
0: Yeah.
1: And I've got to bring back every person that I can in our own families, in our communities, to call people. Many people aren't baptized, but we would make huge progress in the life of the church if everyone who is baptized,
0: yes,
1: Catholic or any baptism, if all of them came deeper and closer to the Sacred Heart of Christ. They're going to come to his Eucharistic presence. How many times have both of us heard people say they came to the Catholic faith because of the Eucharist?
0: Oh,
1: I was
0: many
1: talking
0: times
1: to a great man just last week.
0: Yes.
1: Who was on his way to become brilliant man, becoming a Protestant minister.
0: Yeah.
1: And it was the Eucharist that brought him to the Catholic Church. Jesus Christ, his Sacred Heart.
0: I love stories like that. All right. We're listening to the Bishop Strickland Hour. When we come back, we'll talk more on these tweets. And I like what the Cardinal Seurat said. And I want to apply that to lay people defending the church by going out and proclaiming Christ. We'll be back with more on the Bishop Strickland Hour.
2: And now back to the Bishop Strickland Hour.
0: Yes, indeed. Welcome back. Bishop Strickland, we're talking about the Sacred Heart of Jesus, the tie-in with the Corpus Christi, the Eucharist, and the Heart of Jesus, how they beat and the Immaculate Heart, and how the church has got them just one after another, like the two hearts beating together. So that's all beautiful. And this Friday at the Dodger Stadium in the parking lot, you're joining us on that feast day of the Sacred Heart to help us pray and make reparation for sacrilegious attacks on the Catholic Church. And I think that it's awesome that you have brother bishops like Archbishop Court de Leon in San Francisco blessing us. We have Bishop Robert Barron, who was our auxiliary bishop in Santa Barbara, saying, look, I'm a baseball fan, but, you know, that's crossing the line. Attacking the Catholic Church is not cool, so to speak. And so I wanted to ask you, you're coming, please, God. How would you encourage people to come and pray with us? What would you tell them if they asked you, should I go?
1: I'd say absolutely. If you can go, be there. There's something about being physically present and making the sacrifices it may take to be there, getting through traffic and all of that. Many people won't be able to, many people that don't live there in that area can still join us in prayer.
0: That's right.
1: And I would encourage people to really make this Feast of the Sacred Heart a time to come together in prayer. And as we've talked, Terry, and as I continue to think about everything that we reflect on together, just recently I read one of my favorite readings with Ignatius of Antioch.
0: Oh, yeah.
1: Talking about going to his martyrdom. And we need to have, as I've said many times before, we need that kind of faith. We need to be first century Christians
0: yes.
1: in the 21st century. And I think this Feast of the Sacred Heart is really a time to step up, to put our heart into it, to
0: yes.
1: wholeheartedly embrace our beautiful Catholic faith, our life in Jesus Christ, our Lord and Savior, the Immaculate Virgin Mary, Saint Joseph, and all the saints. We need to take this seriously and speak up for this treasure that we have, because it is being trampled on, being blasphemed, and people are trying to rid the world of our Lord and Savior, Jesus Christ. There are too many people that are not going to be satisfied until Catholicism and Christianity are gone. We know that's not going to happen because of who's got the real power,
0: right.
1: and that is Jesus Christ. But I think it's important because we're in a very contentious time in the world. I mean, the violence and the division among the people of God is terrible.
0: Yeah.
1: Within the church, within governments, in this nation, really in so many nations in the world, people are denying the sanctity of life, the sanctity of marriage, just basic truths that not that long ago, nobody was questioning, even though many people didn't bother to really believe or to live their faith, they weren't attacking those who are. But we see more and more of that. And what we're doing Friday
0: yeah.
1: with this prayer rally,
0: yes,
1: it's about prayer.
0: Amen.
1: It's about faith. And what I want to emphasize is what Christ says. Love your enemies. Be good to your persecutors. We have to live that very clearly in our time. We don't attack. We don't belittle. We don't try to tear down even those who are attacking us. The Christian way is to prayerfully and kindly stand for the truth.
0: Yeah.
1: I think that sometimes it's interpreted as, you know, what the church would call quietism.
0: Yes.
1: Well, and just don't do anything. Not doing anything is really, in some ways, allowing the violence and the hatred and the blasphemy to just take over. And we can't do that either. But I think a good way to remember in the context of all of this, Terry, whatever evil we're facing, and you can go down the list of the Ten Commandments and the seven deadly sins and see one after another of images and symbols and things that are being pushed in our society that are one of those sins or against one of the Ten Commandments. Rather than attacking anyone, we have to, in the love of Christ, say no to things that are false, pray for those who are attacking us, and remember that they're beloved of God. I mean, we're going to be a group, hopefully many people
0: yep.
1: gathered there to pray. We're beloved of God. But so are the people that will be in Dodger Stadium.
0: That's right.
1: Every person there.
0: Yep.
1: If it's a human being, God loves them. And that's the message we have to get out. Does that mean anything goes? That's the interpretation of love sometimes, even in the church today. Oh, well, just God loves us and period. God loves us. So therefore, we have to be changed daily to be more godlike, to be more like God, to be more in his image and likeness because God loves us. So yes, God is love, and it really is all about love, but it's about the truth of love. And if people want to know what does love really look like, look at a crucifix. That is love, sacrificial yes. love. That's what we've got to tell people over and over again, as long as we have a voice, lovingly tell them the truth. And many reject it. That's between them and God.
0: Yeah.
1: Because God has given us all free will.
0: Yeah.
1: Like you were saying, as a young person, you said, as you grew in faith, it's like, how can people not believe this?
0: Yeah.
1: How come everyone doesn't convert?
0: Yeah.
1: Well, that's part of the mystery, because we all have the freedom. I think a lot of people just don't pay that much attention, really, until they reach the point. I mean, how many deathbed conversions are there through history?
0: Yeah.
1: Even in our own families. I mean, many times people will say, when they're shocked by being, they're facing their own death.
0: Yep.
1: Maybe it's a diagnosis of an illness or a bad accident or whatever causes them to face their own death.
0: Right.
1: And the saints talk about all the time, memento mori, remember death. And people say, oh, that's dark, or that's, you know, that's not joyful, that's gloomy. Yeah.
0: Right.
1: But really, it's just reality.
0: Right.
1: I mean, you know, and as you said, and that's what good Christians say, good Catholics say all the time, God willing, as you've said a couple of times, I'll be there with you at Dodger Stadium to pray on the Feast of the Sacred Heart, June 16th, God willing.
0: Yeah.
1: If it's not God's will that I'm there and something happens that prevents that, we have to, as long as we do our best to cooperate with God's will,
0: right.
1: Sometimes things do intervene.
0: Right.
1: And our plans don't go the way we planned.
0: Yep.
1: But we have to always humbly look to the Lord. And that's the kind of way, you know, not just for some big event, but the way we should approach every day and recognize that every day is a gift.
0: Amen.
1: And in faith, it's another opportunity to grow closer to the Lord, to grow closer to the Sacred Heart of Jesus. And again, that's what the Immaculate Virgin Mary is all about. So I hadn't even thought of it this way, but I think we need to remember, May is the month of Mary.
0: Right.
1: She comes and says, follow my son, do what he tells you. She's always pointing to Christ. And then June is celebrate the month of the Sacred Heart of Jesus Christ. So May and June, very significant for us. Lots of things going on, graduations and confirmations and weddings. But we need to remember those faith elements. And like we were talking about, an image of the Sacred Heart in your home to really bring it into your daily life.
0: That's right.
1: And again, it's not just one day a year that we should be paying attention to the Sacred Heart of Jesus Christ. And if we have those images and we develop that faith life, it doesn't take hours and hours of prayer. If you can, wonderful. The more we can pray, the closer we can come to God and to his Son, Father, Son, and Spirit, the better off we are. But even if it's just a simple prayer, O Sacred Heart of Christ, I place my trust in thee, to do that every time we leave our home, every time we come into our home, to have it in the car when we're setting off to work or to the store or on a long trip. Anytime we get in the car, it's appropriate to say a little prayer.
0: Yep.
1: Because you never know if you're going to make it home.
0: That's right.
1: And that's not some dark, gloomy idea. It's just facing reality.
0: That's right.
1: But trusting and being joyful in our faith.
0: And that leads us to our last segment coming up. And I want to cover the catechism that we're working with on what are the fruits of the Holy Spirit, because we're going to need those fruits on Friday. Okay.
1: Yeah.
0: But I love the tweet you mentioned months ago, and you said, never worry about who will be offended if you speak the truth. Worry about who will be misled, deceived, and destroyed if you don't speak the truth. And I think that's some encouraging words. I don't have anybody who said that, but it's I think it's a statement that's very, very powerful. Bishop Strickland, we have a minute or two before the break, but I want to just set the stage. We have a catechism that we're going through for people that are brand new called The Way of Christ Student Book, published by the St. Philip Institute, the Diocese of Tyler, Texas, so you can pick that up. We're on chapter 7, and it just seems to me we just had Pentecost, you know, having the birthday of the church, as you know, the Holy Spirit. We've been covering the gifts of the Holy Spirit and what the Holy Spirit is. And I just want to start off, if we have, I think we're going to finish in a minute here, but I'm going to set the stage. what are the fruits of the Holy Spirit, and see how they can apply to us, especially as you always say that first century Christians, well, it seems like that's what's going on right now to renew the society. The first century Christians did some really bold things in proclaiming Jesus Christ, and some of them lost their lives over it. So when we come back, we'll talk about what are the fruits of the Holy Spirit on the Bishop Strickland Hour on Virgin Most Powerful Radio. Don't turn that dial. You're going to want to know about these fruits of the Holy Spirit, because all of us get that. Bishop Strickland is going to talk about that when we come back.
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0: Welcome back indeed to the Bishop Strickland Hour. We're going to be talking about the Holy Spirit, and I'll tell you why we need the gifts of the Holy Spirit. Even if you're not coming to Dodger Stadium to pray with us and make reparation for sacrileges that are done to the Holy Catholic Church. So I'm going to ask Bishop Strickland, after I read what these gifts are, to talk about in detail more. It says, the fruits of the Holy Spirit are the results of living a life in tune with the Holy Spirit dwelling within us. The fruits of the Holy Spirit are charity. Boy, are we going to need that Friday. Joy, yes. Peace, patience, kindness, goodness, generosity, gentleness, faithfulness, modesty, self-control, and chastity. And you might say, well, where did he get all this? It's right in the Bible. Galatians chapter 5, verse 22 to 23. Your thoughts on that?
1: Absolutely, Terry. And what occurs to me as you list those fruits of the Holy Spirit and the gifts of the Holy Spirit, it's all woven together. It's, once again, living who we are in the image and likeness of God. Because all of those are, I mean, who is the Holy Spirit? The third person of the Trinity, the mystery of the Spirit, the Holy Spirit of Jesus and the Father, sent forth into the world after Jesus' journey of incarnation, his death and resurrection. He ascends to the Father and they send the Holy Spirit. The same Holy Spirit that conceived Jesus in the womb of the Blessed Virgin Mary. Wow. So throughout salvation history, we see the Holy Spirit at work. And the wonder that we have to, I think we too easily take for granted. I mean, you know, we talk about the gifts of the Holy Spirit, sure, or the Holy Spirit, that this is God.
0: Yes.
1: God working in us as sinful human beings. The more we can be open to those gifts and those fruits of the Holy Spirit, the more human we are, the more we are living our destiny as those created in the image and likeness of God. One of the things that I think, like you said, we're going to need all of them. We always do.
0: Yes.
1: But anytime we face a challenge, anytime we face temptations, you know, both of us, you know, I'll admit, and I think you would admit along with me, we can get angry when we see injustice, when we see evil and blasphemy and like Cardinal Sarah said, people trampling on the sacred, trampling on the faith, mocking beautiful religious women or mocking Christ himself. You can get angry.
0: Sure.
1: You can get belligerent. You can get upset. You can get violent.
0: Right.
1: And so we need the gifts of the Holy Spirit and the fruits of the Holy Spirit to help us avoid sinful behavior.
0: Yeah.
1: Anything that goes against love in all of its dimensions. And that's really another way of talking about the fruits and gifts of the Holy Spirit. It's the dimensions of love.
0: Yeah.
1: One of the ones that I was talking about or thinking about during the break, as you mentioned that, you know, fortitude,
0: yes,
1: courage. And once again, that goes back to the heart, because the root of courage is cor.
0: Right.
1: And that's heart. In Latin, coragere,
0: yep,
1: it's basically to speak from the heart.
0: Yep.
1: And that's what takes courage. Many people have said they were praying for us as we gather on Friday to have,
0: yes,
1: courage.
0: Yep.
1: We need to have that fortitude. We need to have that strength. We need to have the joy and the charity, all those dimensions. And all of that can help us to avoid falling into sin, falling into revenge or violent reactions or attacking someone. That happens all the time. But that is not what we're about as Christians. I mean, you know, to some degree, we make those mistakes and we have to confess that. We're sinners. But we, especially entering into what hopefully is a beautiful time of prayer and uplifting people, we need the fruits and the gifts of the Holy Spirit to strengthen us. The Spirit of God, the Spirit of real love, like we talked about earlier, what is love? It's what happened on the cross, that sacrificial love. That's what love is always about, wanting the good of the other, not just wanting what makes me feel good, but wanting the good of the other. Another thing that I like to talk about, Terry, is the whole idea that I was reminded of at a seminar that we had for our Eucharistic Congress. Mm-hmm. And it's something that I don't talk about that much, and I think we forget about, is the idea of making sacrifices, of mortification. And I think people say, mortification sounds like death. Well, it is dying to self.
0: Exactly.
1: So that we can truly live like Christ says. And mortification is one of those things that's not emphasized even in the Catholic faith the way it was at one point. But I think there's a great value there. And I would encourage people, you know, there may be people listening, and they may actually see this after June 16th, after the Feast of the Sacred Heart, and say, well, I can't be there. It's already happened. But a mortification, to give up something, and it can be tiny. Mm-hmm. I mean, it can be saying, no, instead of having a soft drink, which you'd rather have, I'll just have water. That's a mortification.
0: Absolutely.
1: Pretty simple.
0: Yep.
1: But we can, through the day, it's a mortification that when someone cuts us off in traffic, to rather than honking the horn and yelling and, you know, getting angry, to just say, God bless you, be safe. That's a mortification as well. Any way that we pull back from what we want to do or our natural tendency to do whatever, it, whether it's good or bad, a mortification is something that reminds us this world is God's gift to us, and to die to self, to truly be alive. So I would encourage, as we celebrate the Feast of the Sacred Heart, or then, you know, next week we will be celebrating the Nativity of John the Baptist, another beautiful feast for this June, that John the Baptist is a great image of everything we've been talking about, the humility, the service to others. He points to Christ and not himself. All of these feasts need to really nurture our faith and help us to be strong in and to have the courage, have the joy, have the wisdom and the fortitude to really be able to live the truth that God has revealed to us through his son, Jesus Christ.
0: Wow. You know, we have about 3.5 minutes left. I don't want to go to the next question, because what you just said, it's all about self-abandonment. You know, deny, if you can't deny yourself, pick up your cross and follow me. This is all about self-abandonment. And, you know, the prayers that we're going to be praying, I printed 8 pages of litanies and prayers that we're going to be praying at Dodger Stadium. And I know a lot of our listeners have prayer books, and it's always good to get these prayers, and that's very good. But I think also sometimes your own prayer of saying, dear Lord, I give myself to you every day. Do with me what you want. Not my will, but your will. And I think it's such a simple prayer, but what it's basically saying is, I'm not in control. You know, what I think Pere de Caussade wrote back in the 16th century, a Jesuit priest, a book called Abandonment to Divine Providence. These were letters to the sisters, and they were talking about God's will being manifested moment by moment as long as we're staying faithful to our duties and our state in life. I embraced that as a teenager when I read that the first time, and then I never had anxieties about what's God calling me to do. I just tried to do my daily duty, And if this is what I need to do, God will open doors for me. He'll show me the way.
1: Terry, I think I'm so glad that you mentioned that

0: yourself. Then take up your cross, take up the sufferings, take up all the burdens that come with that self-denial and the determination to follow Jesus Christ. But the deny yourself, I mean, we could have a whole program discussing how important that is and how much it's been abandoned, even within the Catholic Church, within all Christianity, and within humanity. That ingredient of, and it's the first step, the wisdom of our Lord that he shared with us, it's got to be the first step. Because if you're not willing to deny yourself for the other, ultimately for God, and then for our neighbor, love God and love your neighbor as yourself. It all ties together. But if you aren't willing to take that self-denial step, all the rest of it is weakened and begins to fall apart.
1: Well said. I think of what Bishop Sheen used to say, sacrifice is the language of love. And so so when I tell a husband, you know, there's an old story a priest told me, and I give this advice to other people who are saying they're getting married. I tell them, I said, are you willing to die to self for your wife that you're going to be the bride? You're going to marry this girl? Are you willing to deny yourself? Well, I was looking forward to her income. Now we got two income. No. I'm talking about you dying to yourself. Well, I'm not so sure. Then don't get married because you're not ready. And I would tell these guys this. And then I said, now you go talk to the priest, but I'm going to tell you, because people ask me a lot about that. And I say, no. If you don't have sacrificial love for the future of your bride that you're wanting to marry, then you shouldn't get married. If you think it's just going to be, oh, fun and games, hey, dude, you're going down the wrong road. Now, again, Bishop Strickland, it's all about what you just said, self-abandonment, and how we can give ourselves to Christ. Could you give us a blessing, our listeners here, at this moment, please?
0: Almighty God, we ask your blessing as we reflect on and meditate on the Sacred Heart of your Son, the Immaculate Heart of Mary, his mother. Help us to be strengthened in our own hearts to follow your truth joyfully, to be strong and courageous in battling evil in our own sinfulness and being guided always in your Holy Spirit with its fruits and gifts. And we ask this blessing in the name of the Father, the Son, and the Holy Spirit. Amen.
1: Thank you again, Bishop Strickland. 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Thanks again for listening. And we'll see you again, same time, same station next week. God love you.

0: Welcome to the Truth and Justice Show. It is Wednesday. Father Charles Murr is with us. Father, God bless you. May the Lord protect you and guide you in your work. Welcome, my friend.
1: Thank you, Terry. Thank you, thank you, thank you.
0: I'm just a
1: my
0: happy...
1: mother thanks you. My brother George thanks you. Thank you.
0: God love you. Father, this is a special show. I wanted to, because this is the memorial of St. Charles Lwanga and companions. And the reason I bring this up after the gospel, I'll give a little history of who he is and what they stood against and how it is actually applied to us today in a world that acts like God doesn't exist. And so we just do what we want to do and what pleases us. So that's what we're going to be chatting about. And also, an interesting fact that I know it'll put a smile on your face. Here in the Diocese of Charlotte is boasting a record number of priests ordained this year. But are you ready for this? 8 out of the 10 young men who are being ordained came from, little drum roll, Latin parishes, Latin mass parishes. Are you surprised, Father? No.
1: Fantastic.
0: I just find
1: that put more than a smile on my face. It produced laughter as well.
0: Yeah.
1: That's fantastic.
0: Yeah, it is
1: wonderful.
0: And I want to talk a little bit why that is, and I think you're the guy to tell us why that is. I know why it is too. All right. Before we get to all of that, let's get to the gospel. It's Mark chapter 12, verse 18 to 27. Father Murr, please.
1: Sure. Let me just get this up.
0: Sure.
1: And running. You were too quick for me, Terry.
0: Well, you're looking for that, I just want to remind people, charlesmurr.com to check out all the books. Took me 8 seconds to say that. Go ahead.
1: Oh, God love you. The Gospel according to St. Mark.
0: Mm-hmm.
1: Some Sadducees who say there is no resurrection came to Jesus and put this question to him. Teacher, Moses wrote for us, if someone's brother dies, leaving a wife but no child, his brother must take the wife and raise up descendants for his brother. Now, there were 7 brothers. The first married a woman and died, leaving no descendants. So the second brother married her and died, leaving no descendants. Likewise, the third. And the 7th left no descendants. Last of all, the woman also died. At the resurrection, when they arise, whose wife will she be? For all 7 men married her. Jesus said to them, are you not misled because you do not know the scriptures or the power of God? When they rise from the dead, they neither marry nor are given in marriage, but they are like angels in heaven. As for the dead being raised, have you not read the book of Moses, the passage about the bush, how God told them, I am the God of Abraham, the God of Isaac, and the God of Jacob. He is not a God of the dead, but of the living. You are greatly misled. The Gospel of the Lord.
0: Praise to you, Lord Jesus Christ.
1: Well, there you go.
0: Father, can I just make one comment to you?
1: You can make any comment.
0: I can, but I ask you anyway. Father, when I read that last sentence saying that you are greatly misled, and our Lord says that, I hope and pray I never hear that from our Lord. And Father, it kind of scares me, that verse, because I think of so many people saying, you know, I'm a follower of Christ, and they're promoting things that are contrary to the deposit of faith. And I could just hear our Lord saying, you are greatly misled. That's all I had to say. Go ahead. It's scary.
1: No, that's absolutely necessary to say. Necessary and unfortunately necessary.
0: Both.
1: But you're right to say it. This gospel is Do you remember a couple of weeks ago, or maybe it was just last week, I told you that I was hearing confessions out in the country.
0: Yeah.
1: Under a tree.
0: Yeah.
1: Under a tree.
0: Mm-hmm.
1: Did I tell you that?
0: Yes, you did.
1: And when I stood up to just take a break from hearing hours of confessions, mm-hmm. I saw in the tree a heart carved in the tree, and it said something like, Jose will love Maria forever.
0: Oh, no, I don't remember that part. Go ahead.
1: Well, I must have told it in a different program, but I remember being impacted by that, by the word forever.
0: Yeah.
1: Forever. I thought, what fantastic. Look, I had just finished writing a thesis on love.
0: Yeah.
1: On human love. And so that, to me, that was, I think it was chapter 7 of my thesis.
0: Incredible.
1: The foreverness of love.
0: Yeah.
1: That love permits people to experience forever. Mm-hmm. Right? Anyway, I thought to myself, I'm stretching. And I said, I see this. And I said, look, here are these people way out in the middle of nowhere, came to the same conclusion that cost me years of studying.
0: That's so funny.
1: But here, the thing is this. The church steps in here and says, no, not forever.
0: Nope.
1: Until death do you part.
0: Exactly.
1: Right? Now, why would the church have to do that? And the church does. Especially, you know, when you're confronted with this problem, when people decide they're going to make up their own wedding vows.
0: Yeah.
1: I think that's now, I don't think that's permitted any longer. Because it has to, it's a contract.
0: Exactly.
1: It's a legal binding contract. It's a, it's a wonderful spiritual thing, but it's also a binding contract. So you have to have all of the elements there, and you might as well just stay with the formula that exists.
0: Exactly.
1: But the church jumps in there and says, because all of, especially women, but also men, but especially women want to say forever. We'll be together forever. You're mine forever. Our marriage will last forever. And the church says, no, it's not going to last forever. You're married until death.
0: That's right.
1: So death of one of the two of you.
0: Yep.
1: It is not forever. And this goes back to this gospel.
0: Yes.
1: Because Christ is saying, you're not understanding. If you think you're going to be married in heaven, you're wrong. You're wrong.
0: Right.
1: It's not going to be like that. Mm-hmm. You'll recognize your wives, and your wives will recognize husbands. That's magnificent. But you're not going to be connected in a sense that that's your greatest and most exclusive love. Your greatest and most exclusive love is going to be God.
0: Amen.
1: not your wife, not your husband. Huh? And Terry, not your cat and not your dog.
0: Exactly. I was just going to go there in our culture.
1: Yeah.
0: Father, what you're saying makes so much sense. I remember when my wife and I got married, we read Casti Canubi. We read Three to Get Married.
1: Beautiful.
0: And we realized that I'm going to tie the knot with her, with the understanding is that she's my helpmate to get to heaven. And I'm her helpmate to get
1: to
0: heaven.
1: You know what? If you understood that. You were in the very small percentage of people in Catholic marriages who knew what they were doing.
0: Yeah, we were
1: because
0: blessed.
1: That's exactly it. Your wife is there to get you to heaven.
0: Yeah.
1: Your husband is there to get you to heaven to help.
0: That's
1: exactly it.
0: Yeah. All right.
1: I'm particularly fond of the Ukrainian.
0: Oh,
1: the Ukrainian Catholics.
0: Tell us about that, because I know what they do, and I've been at Ukrainian right weddings.
1: Yeah.
0: It's beautiful.
1: Well,
0: they have a different
1: kind of ceremony. But part of the ceremony is the priest gives each one of them a cross.
0: Yep. Yep.
1: And congratulates them for having found their cross.
0: I love it.
1: It's humorous.
0: Yeah.
1: At the same time, it's very true.
0: Absolutely.
1: And how are we going to get to heaven? We're going to get to heaven through our cross.
0: It's the only way.
1: Also.
0: Yeah.
1: Right?
0: And, you know, talking about heaven, Bishop Sheen talks about it here. I want to bring the smartest guy into the room real quick. Pull Sheen ahead. He says, heaven is a city on a hill. Hence, we cannot coast into it. We have to climb. And I apply that to marriage. We have to climb. We have to work. Each one sanctifies the other. And so I know St. Paul even says the unbelieving wife will be sanctified by the believing husband and vice versa. So this is a really biblical teaching on what Father is saying.
1: I think of how many husbands are going to be surprised that they're even in heaven at all.
0: Yeah.
1: And are going to owe so much of it to their wives.
0: I'm probably one of them, because my wife prays for me every single day. And I mean, she prays hard.
1: And you for her.
0: Absolutely, for her. I do. It's mutual. No, I'm blessed. I always say this, that renewing your marriage vows at least a couple times a year won't hurt, folks. Because Bishop Sheen said, your love for your wife will not last because you're a tough guy, Mr. Johnson. Your love will last because you have the power to renew it, and vice versa for the wife. That's why I encourage people, whenever I go speaking, to consider this, renewing your marriage vows on a regular basis. And also, I might add, asking Jesus Christ for more faith every day in your morning offering. Well, I guess I got kind of fired up with Father Murr this morning. This is just the first segment. Put your seatbelt on. We got more when we come back.
1: Put your seatbelt on.
0: Here on the Truth and Justice Show on Virgin Most Powerful Radio. Again, you want to know where Father Murr can come? You can contact him. I get that all the time. Go to FatherMurr.com. Or no, CharlesMurr.com. Stay with us, family. We'll be back after a quick break. Welcome back to the Truth and Justice Show. Father Murr, you understand that we do 200 funerals a year. I got one going right now. I just checked on it on the break. And we've talked to people about death, judgment, almost every day here. It's such an honor and a blessing. And this is why here at Virgin Most Powerful Radio, we want to talk about how people can get to heaven. That's the key. And Bishop Sheen said it well, and he says, if souls are saved, everything is saved. But if souls aren't saved, nothing is saved. This is why I want to bring up St. Charles Lwanga and his companions, because this is the feast for them. This took place. He was just one of 22 martyrs. Okay? And this wasn't that long ago. Go ahead, Father.
1: Can I ask a minute of time here?
0: Absolutely.
1: Because I'm afraid that the program is going to end without me interjecting something.
0: Ahead.
1: And it has nothing to do with St. Charles.
0: Lwanga.
1: Who is fantastic.
0: Yeah.
1: I've preached on him many times. But every once in a while, I help a lot of priests.
0: Yes.
1: I help a lot of priests, especially canceled priests.
0: Absolutely, you do.
1: Who are left high and dry, whether you believe it or not.
0: I believe.
1: Their bishops don't give them a one penny, nothing.
0: Nope. Nothing.
1: It's amazing. It's amazing. But anyway, I got a call yesterday from one such priest who I've known for 45 years.
0: Wow.
1: At least. As a matter of fact, yeah. But for over that, actually 52 years. And he was suspended unjustly, spent almost all of his money on a canon lawyer to fight the case.
0: Ugh.
1: And he was suspended anyway. The long and the short of it is this: the poor man, I called him just to see how he was doing.
0: Yeah,
1: he is in bed. He has bone cancer.
0: Oh, God bless.
1: And he said you wouldn't recognize me with tubes in and out. And this, that, and the other thing, conditioned very bad. I would ask people who are listening, if they would contribute to that cause, and if they do, you could send money on my website.
0: Sure.
1: Just say that it's for that cause, cause for a priest.
0: Yeah.
1: And I'm telling you, anything that you give to help priests, if you tell me that's what it's for, I give it.
0: Excellent.
1: That cause, not to what we're doing here, but for that cause in the apostolate, all right? And this man is in dire need, and I would ask anybody who can to help me help him.
0: Wow.
1: Okay.
0: Absolutely. Thank you.
1: As a matter of fact, if you read my book, And It Was Night.
0: Yeah.
1: He's one of the characters. He's one of the
0: characters. Oh my goodness! Wow.
1: He's a semi-hero. Good man. Great man.
0: And now anyway,
1: I'm sorry for interrupting.
0: No, this is important. Not interrupting. This is where we have to support our good priests, especially when they get canceled. I have the same situation here where I live. I got so many of them come to our chapel So many come to me looking for help, and obviously we will help them. All right, well, St. Charles Lwanga, Father said he's preached on him. For those who don't know who he really is the patron saint of youth, Catholic action, in most of tropical Africa. He protected his fellow pages, ages 13 to 30, from what? From the gun? No. From sexual demands of a ruler there who wanted to, I'll just say, rape them, basically. Okay? I'm trying to make it simple without trying to be too graphic. And St. Charles Lwanga first learned of Christ's teachings from two retainers in the court of chief of, I'll probably butcher the name, Mwangoa. While a catechumen, he entered the royal household as an assistant to Joseph Mwanga, head of the court pages. Now, on the night of his martyrdom, this is what's so amazing, Father. He encouraged the African youth to resist the state and the chief to abuse them. And he requested that they receive baptism because they were under instruction and imprisonment with his friends, and encouraged them to believe in God, inspired them to remain chaste and faithful. For his own unwillingness to submit to the immoral acts and his efforts to safeguard the faith of his friends, Charles was, are you ready for this? Burned to death. Oh my gosh. On June 3rd, 1886, by the state's order. Now, when Pope Paul VI canonized these 22 martyrs in October 18, 1964, he also made a reference to the pages martyred for the same reason. So I say this. I think of people like St. Maximilian Kolbe, where he had 9 other prisoners in a camp, and he got all those guys prepared to die by singing hymns, and they were dying of starvation. I mean, this doesn't happen, Father Murr, in my opinion, without God intervening in their lives and giving them the, I'll use the word, actual graces to be faithful to Christ. And I hope and pray I never have to have that done. But if it happens, I hope and pray, Father Murr, that I have the formation and the guts to follow Christ, even at the threat of my demise. That's my take of St. Charles Lwanga and his companions. Your thoughts?
1: Yeah, let me be more. Let me be bolder.
0: Good.
1: Let me be a little bit bolder. You're being very kind.
0: Very kind. It's my style.
1: And watching your language and all.
0: Yeah.
1: St. Charles and his companions. First of all, his companions were catechists.
0: That's right. Catechists. Yeah.
1: All right. They were catechists. All young men were. He had trained to be catechists, and the king at that time had the right to choose any sexual partner that he wanted.
0: My gosh.
1: Well, this king had a weakness for men.
0: Yeah,
1: and for boys. So he lined them up and said to Charles and companions that he would have his way with them.
0: Yeah, that's what he said. That's right.
1: Sodomize them.
0: Yep.
1: Sodomize them.
0: Yep.
1: Of course, they refused. They refused. This infuriated the king. And rather than change his heart,
0: yeah,
1: his life, accommodate his life to the grace of God and to the message of Christ Jesus, he had them martyred.
0: Yep.
1: All of them.
0: Wow.
1: Wow. I'm going to finish that. I'm going to finish that.
0: I want
1: because
0: more.
1: I was a new. I'm going to say. I'm not going to say where, but I preached on that. The incredible courage of these men.
0: Mm-hmm.
1: You talked about the night before they were executed.
0: Yeah.
1: They were praying and singing hymns.
0: Yes.
1: Like St. Maximilian Kolbe.
0: Yeah. Yeah.
1: It is unbelievable what the human spirit can do with the grace of God.
0: Amen.
1: Unbelievable. Can you imagine
0: singing,
1: starving to death and singing? But this is what these people went through.
0: Yeah.
1: There was one priest, I'm not saying where or giving his name, but I remember preaching on this, and he stayed at the back of the church mocking what I was saying.
0: Wow.
1: And said to people who were his friends in the parish as they left, he said, can you imagine had this man, Charles Mwanga, and his companions just done X, I won't say it. Mm-hmm. They could have had a good time and saved their lives.
0: Oh, my gosh. God have mercy on that
1: anyway,
0: priest.
1: This, yeah, well, he's no longer a priest.
0: Imagine he would.
1: No longer a priest. Thank God. Yeah. But I'm telling you, we have some real challenges. It's not only difficult to find people, to get people to convert to Jesus Christ, but when we have to begin with priests.
0: Yeah, that's right.
1: To convert. This is not easy. This is not easy, believe me. Priests are particularly hard nuts to crack.
0: Yep.
1: They really, truly are. And so many of us give scandal. It's just a shame.
0: Well,
1: anyway, I'm sorry
0: to.
1: For deviating.
0: One of your good friends, and I met him years ago, Monsignor George Kelly from New York.
1: Oh, great man.
0: Great man. He wrote a book, The Battle for the American Church. And he said, where's the church going? Where its leaders take them. And so when you say we need to pray for our priests and bishops and our leaders in our church, absolutely we do, because the sign of a parish, a good parish, is a holy priest. When you have a good parish, it doesn't happen without that. Father, this kind of fits right into what I wanted to mention. And I'm going to give kudos to a secular person in America that's helping us stop the support for so-called same-sex marriage and homosexuality, because support for so-called same-sex marriage is down again 6 more points from 22 to 23, and it just keeps dropping since 2016. And after 2 decades of rising support, it's now, you know, it's descending. And I would just say this, even the baseball, football, hockey teams, I have all the statistics, more of the major league sports teams are rejecting having, you know, they call it gay night. Okay. I just want to say, because I'm a baseball, the 10 MLB teams that have chosen to ignore the month of June to talk about homosexuality pride, which is ridiculous. We should talk about the Sacred Heart of Jesus. I want to just give kudos to the Atlanta Braves, Chicago Cubs, Cincinnati Reds, Houston Astros, and the LA Angels in Anaheim, Miami Marlins, Milwaukee Brewers, San Diego Padres, Tampa Bay Rays, and the Texas Rangers. And if anybody wanted to get all of the sports teams that are rejecting this now, it's right on LifeSite News website. It's called It's June, Where Have All the Corporate Pride Logos Gone? And I'm going to say this, and you can correct me, Father Murr, but I think President Donald Trump, has a lot to do with the lack of support that the homosexual movement was getting. I think he is the one guy, and I wish I could tell it was a priest, a bishop, a cardinal, a pope, but I think it was President Trump that's turned the switch on this. Am I onto something, or do you think I'm exaggerating, Father?
1: I believe you've got a point. I believe you've got a point. I would say to those teams who have not dropped such support and are going to continue, I would insist that they have a Catholic day also.
0: Yeah, absolutely.
1: Because if they want minorities who are being persecuted today, certainly Catholics are.
0: Yeah.
1: Certainly Catholics are. So have a day for Catholics beside the gay day.
0: Yep.
1: Have a Catholic day. Be fair to everyone.
0: Absolutely.
1: Everyone who's suffering persecution for being a minority.
0: You got it. I hear the bumper music. We're going to come right back. I want to talk about an organization called Courage that Father Murr and I both know the founder of, Father Harvey, and really reach out to folks who have same-sex marriage or same-sex attractions and how we can help them live chaste lives. Stay with us. We'll be right back. Welcome back to the Truth and Justice Show. It's Wednesday with Father Charles Murr. We are going to get to a question about the most priests ordained in the Charlotte Diocese this year came from parishes that had the Latin Mass or altar rail. So they had reverence for the Eucharist. There's a connection there, and we'll get Father Murr to talk about that. Father, I just want to give a plug to Father Harvey's group called Courage. You had actually experience working with people who have same-sex attraction. Can you tell our listeners why Courage is really a wonderful organization to help people become chaste when they have same-sex attractions?
1: Well, first of all, it's wonderful because it works. It works. It's unbelievable. Yeah. And it's also, and get this right, I hope I say it correctly.
0: Yeah.
1: It permits people, particularly young men, but also young women, mm-hmm. to live a chaste life, and listen to this part of it.
0: Okay.
1: To be happy.
0: Yeah, that's important.
1: To be Absolutely. Happy living that life.
0: Yeah.
1: To be happy.
0: They'll get that. Yeah.
1: They're not the up and downs of emotional, he left me and I left him and we fought and this. No, none of that. Right. And they start living a tranquil life and a very deeply and beautiful spiritual life. I was most impressed.
0: Great.
1: As a matter of fact, the young people in that movement in Manhattan, I had it in my parish and also at St. John the Evangelist Parish.
0: Great.
1: They were an example to me.
0: See that?
1: They were an example to me.
0: Yep.
1: Their spiritual lives were very beautiful.
0: Yep.
1: Regular confession, daily mass, Holy Communion.
0: I've had
1: unbelievable.
0: The same experience. Yeah. With people. Yes. Thank you. So that's called Courage for mom and dad. If you have kids or have a same sex attraction, great organization to associate with. Now, I want to shift gears with Father Murr because I got to tell you straight up front, right to you. Father Murr says the traditional Latin Mass every day now, and he's done it for years. You've talked about this in the past, but you said at the beginning of the show you're not surprised when you heard that the Diocese of Charlotte, you know, boasted a record number of priests ordained this year, but 8 out of the 10 came from churches that had the traditional liturgy practiced. Which was banned by the local bishop. So it's almost like, is this microphone on, Father Murr? Is this really happening? So I want to ask you, what's your take? Why would you have more vocations from parishes that would have the traditional Latin Mass, use the communion rail? What's that all about?
1: Because they know what the Mass is.
0: There you go.
1: It's that simple. They know what the Mass is and they know what the sacraments are.
0: Mm-hmm. Yep.
1: I'm not going to get into the question of validity.
0: No, because
1: nobody's talking about that.
0: Yeah. No, that's just
1: of both masses,
0: right.
1: The new mass and the ancient mass.
0: Right.
1: However, when it comes to respect,
0: devotion,
1: for inspiration, and for awe, and even for awe and trembling.
0: Yes, all of
1: there is love. nothing that can compare to the traditional understanding of the Holy Sacrifice of the Mass, and its offering. I said the Novus Ordo Mass, Terry, for my gosh, what
0: from 2017,
1: almost 40 years,
0: 1977, almost 40,
1: yeah. But almost 40 years.
0: Yeah.
1: And when Pope Benedict gave us permission to say the Tridentine Mass, I learned it. I could not believe how beautiful. I couldn't believe how beautiful.
0: Yeah.
1: How much I had been robbed of, that had been taken from me and from everybody else that I knew.
0: Mm-hmm.
1: And when you understand, when people understand what the Mass is, that it is the Holy Sacrifice, the unbloody sacrifice of Calvary.
0: You got it.
1: It's, you know, this is the thing that Protestants always complain. They say, you Catholics crucify Christ in every Mass. No, we don't. What a ridiculous thing. There's only one sacrifice of the Son to the Father, only one. That was on the cross. What we do is we go back to it and we participate in that one sacrifice of Jesus Christ on the cross. But you get an understanding and an appreciation of that mystery much more, I find, in the traditional Tridentine or from the Council of Trent, Tridentine Mass, than you do in the Novus Ordo. And especially when I see the abuses daily, I get
0: liturgical abuses.
1: Things on YouTube and things showing the abuses of clowns. These men are not priests, they're clowns. Playing with the most sacred thing that we have on earth, the body, blood, soul, and divinity of Jesus Christ, playing with it as if it's a
0: horrible
1: toy.
0: Horrible.
1: A motive for play. Nonsense. Father, nonsense.
0: There's a video called Mass of the Ages. You were in it, actually.
1: Yes, I was in the first one.
0: Yes.
1: Yeah.
0: And now I got to tell you, now maybe I have a Vatican diplomat, elderly priest who watched it, and he wept. No, he was crying. Why? He said, it's so beautiful. Now, I would encourage our listeners to go on YouTube and type in the Mass of Ages. Father, tell us why.
1: Mass of the Ages.
0: Why is that video, because that's touched so many people, what is it in that video that makes people want to cry who love Jesus and who are like, especially even priests. I've noticed priests that they're moved by.
1: How about truth?
0: Yeah, there you go.
1: That's the truth. Mm-hmm. It's the truth. You know, when the truth is spoken, God is present.
0: There you go. Yep.
1: When lies are spoken, Satan is present.
0: That's it.
1: It's that simple.
0: Yeah.
1: It's not complicated.
0: Wow.
1: And the truth of the ancient Mass is beautiful. It just is beautiful.
0: Yeah.
1: It's moving. I tell you that there are times, this doesn't happen every day. I've said this before.
0: Mm-hmm.
1: It doesn't happen at every Mass. But when I was first starting to sit at Tridentine Mass, it happened more often.
0: Yeah.
1: But I can get to the consecration of the Mass and almost be unable to speak.
0: Wow, like Padre Pio said, the same thing.
1: It's so beautiful. When I realize what I'm doing with the grace of God, when I realize what Christ Jesus is doing through this incredibly flawed instrument.
0: I used the word weak but flawed. Yeah, that's a better term. It's true.
1: Yeah. Yes.
0: It's true. Yeah. Incredible. Now,
1: I say that to our Lord many days when I'm in prayer. Said, I can't believe that you even tolerated making me a priest, and that you permitted me to be ordained.
0: Incredible.
1: It's incredible.
0: It is.
1: And to give me such power and such a place in your history of salvation.
0: Yeah.
1: It's amazing to me because I know me, and by Lord, you know me better than I know me.
0: Yeah, that's for sure he does. You know, yeah.
1: Father, there's nothing that merits that privilege. It's beautiful.
0: Awesome. I'm going to have two more topics before we close our session. And there's two topics. Pope Leo named EWTN News president as the first woman to lead the Roman Curia office. Did you read that article? Because, I mean,
1: lovely.
0: It just came out. No, but my point is, I just, obviously, I'm not for having the women being in these Roman Curia offices. The church has never done that before. But the anomaly of it is that they're picking someone from EWTN. Now, this is the same EWTN that Pope Francis called the devil. If you remember back in 21, you remember?
1: Pope Francis said a lot of things.
0: Yeah. Yeah. He said that they're criticizing me. And he talked about EWTN as a company that is full of, you know, naming. So here's the question I just want to bring up. Obviously, I'm not for women taking these positions because I've seen the church. And I mean, this idea that.
1: You're not for it, Terry. I'll tell you why you're not for it, because you know what's behind it.
0: Of course I do. Ordination.
1: All right.
0: Of course.
1: Yeah. Well, also ordination of women. Yes, exactly. You know that. I know that. Everybody knows that. But the Vatican is playing this game.
0: Yeah.
1: They're playing this little game. And it's all about changing our attitude.
0: Exactly. Well, you just nailed it. Yeah, well, yeah, they're going to have a hard time. Now, I got one more.
1: They're not going to have a hard time with me. It's not changing.
0: No, not at all.
1: You know why it's not changing? You know why it's not changing?
0: Tell me, Father.
1: Because Christ Jesus didn't change.
0: Yeah, that's the only reason. Not because of your personal opinion on things, Father. I can care less. And my personal opinions are immaterial. What does our Lord think about these topics? That's the bottom line.
1: Right.
0: Now, there's one more thing I want to bring up because you know.
1: Wait a minute. Before you
0: finish
1: get off
0: it,
1: this,
0: finish
1: just
0: it, finish it.
1: And I've got a bigger gripe with it.
0: Let's go.
1: It's not because women are taking these places. It's because lay people are taking these places. They have no right to them.
0: That's right.
1: This is not their place.
0: Nope. Father Murray made that really clear.
1: They are confusing holy orders with baptism.
0: That's right. Mixing them. Yep.
1: Yes, the priesthood, we're all priests. No, we are not. The priesthood, the holy orders is for governing the church.
0: Yep.
1: That is what the position of the priest, the deacon, priest, and bishop, and of course the pope.
0: Yep.
1: It does not belong to men or women who are lay people. It's not theirs. Just as their marriage doesn't belong to me.
0: Exactly. That's a great analogy.
1: We're in different places. We have different roles to play in the mystical body of Christ.
0: And that's been one huge problem that Fulton Sheen talked about in his ministry. And is that, you know, you have lay people thinking they want to be priests and priests want to be lay people.
1: Do you remember what Fulton J. Sheen said? He said, this is nonsense. Priests wanted to become nuns and nuns wanted to become priests.
0: Exactly.
1: What is it?
0: Yeah, he did. When we come back, we're going to talk about Fulton Sheen and much more here on the Truth and Justice Show with Father Charles Murr. Stay with us, Father. We'll be right back after a very quick break. Welcome back to the Truth and Justice Show. I know I say it a lot, Father, but I say I'm too blessed, you're too blessed to be stressed. We're too anointed to be disappointed. And if hope was money, Father Charles Murr, Terry Barber, we'd be billionaires. I mean, billionaires, because our hope is in Jesus Christ and no other. And I say that.
1: If I were a drinking man, I'd drink to that.
0: Well, yeah. I'm an iced tea guy. So if God allows us to get together again, I'll buy you an iced tea or something, or a cup of tea or something.
1: You know, I think people would be interested in realizing what first class restaurants you and I attend and spend money like crazy millionaires on dinners.
0: Well, can I just
1: we go to Pollo Loco?
0: I was just gonna say that the crazy chicken. I think it's in Spanish. And he loves their soup. So if you ever with Father Murr,
1: I love that tortilla soup.
0: I know you do. It is true, Father. And you know what we love most? We love our Lord and Savior Jesus Christ, and we love Our Lady. And I just want to say this again, because Bishop Sheen said this in an interview years before he died to Mr. Monahan, and it's in his book by Monsignor Hilary Franco. I leave it in front of me because it really. Bishop Sheen is my inspiration as a clergyman.
1: A question, is Monsignor Franco still alive?
0: No. He's got home. I've asked that question too. Because I think he was with Bishop Sheen in the 1950s, but he did live to an old age. That's for sure.
1: Oh, he worked in the congregation for the clergy forever.
0: Forever.
1: And then became pastor of St. Augustine's Church.
0: That's what it says in the book. Yep. And so here's what he says. He says, when I die and I go to heaven, Bishop Sheen said, I will ask for three things. First is to have a little rest because I didn't get much rest in my life. Second, to say hello to the Blessed Mother, whom I love dearly. And then I have some questions for Aristotle and St. Thomas Aquinas. And I love the last
1: thing. I bet he does.
0: Yeah. Louvain University, give me a break. But the third thing he said just really touched me. And it reminds me of the little flower. The third thing is to ask, when can I go back to work? And I believe in my humble opinion, that Fulton Sheen is at work right now. His beatification's coming up in a couple of months.
1: You know it.
0: And
1: you know
0: we
1: it.
0: Need to be asking for his intercession. And the good news is, this is something I just read yesterday. I said, when Pope Leo became the Pope, I said, I bet the man was born in 1955, 5 years before Father Murr. But his parents, I bet, watched Archbishop Sheen.
1: No. Uh-oh. 5 years after Father Murr.
0: Oh, sorry, 5 years. What did I say before? After Father Murr. I'm not, thank you for that clarification. But I said that I think Pope Leo watched Fulton Sheen on television with his parents because he was at that age. Like, you know, I was born after him, not the year after. But the point of it is, he came out now, just yesterday, saying that, yes, my parents watched Fulton Sheen on television. And the quote he said is that Fulton Sheen was a light of faith, hope, and love that shone through his radio and television media for decades. I myself am a witness of his evangelization. When I was growing up, the pontiff added, his broadcast touched millions with hope of the gospel, and his initiatives and efforts resulted in an enormous spiritual and material aid to the church in the areas of first evangelization. May our new blessed be an example for all of the National Diocese directors of the Pontifical Mission Society throughout the world. Now, that quote, I'm just going to say this, Father Murr. So much of anybody who's been involved in missionary work will know that Fulton Sheen funded through his TV and radio royalties. He did so much work in the missions that you couldn't be a missionary and not know that Fulton Sheen was there because of his effects. Here's the point I'm making.
1: He was hands-on.
0: Do you remember the story when he went to Thailand and he wanted to open up a orphanage and they had leprosy? And the story goes that he went there, he needed $5,500. He said that didn't sound like a lot of money, but it was for him. But he was able to bring an order of sisters with a priest to minister and build a chapel there in Thailand. Well, he's on his way back from Thailand in an airplane in the 50s. We used to call the girls stewardesses, you know, when we were flying at the beginning of.
1: Yes.
0: And there's a beautiful stewardess on the plane. And Bishop Sheen says to this young, beautiful blonde girl, you have the apostolate of beauty. And the girl's, what? Well, okay, well, I'm not even Catholic, you know, but I do? Yes, you do. I just came back from a leprosy colony.
1: Yeah, I know it's hard for Protestants to believe, but you can be beautiful and not Catholic.
0: Exactly, that's cute. And so here's the bottom line. He tells the girl that he just came back from the leprosy and these people need someone like you to serve them. Have you ever thought about becoming a nun? I'm not even Catholic. He said, well, here's my card. If you're interested in knowing more about our Lord and Savior, you can come see me. Well, a year later, that woman went to New York to see Fulton Sheen. And Fulton Sheen instructed her into the faith. And 3 years later, she joined the convent. I'm giving you the short version. But she joined the convent that worked and the mission in Thailand. And she spent the rest of her life serving the poor souls in Thailand. And I bring this story up to you, Father Murr, is because there's many stories like that. And he, to me, is the example that the church needs to look at now because we're in a heap of trouble. We need someone, a light. And I believe Fulton Sheen is that light. Your thoughts?
1: He was not only a light, he was a prophet.
0: Ah, big time.
1: Because he also talked about the end times.
0: Yes, he did.
1: And he talked about these times of confusion.
0: That's right.
1: That were coming.
0: Yep.
1: And to prepare ourselves. Yep. I remember that distinctly.
0: Yep.
1: So he was speaking about it in the mid-70s when things were not at all
0: compared to today.
1: Not at all. No. You couldn't really imagine that things would get to where they are today.
0: Yeah.
1: In the mid-70s. He was talking about the colossal confusion.
0: Yeah.
1: an apostasy.
0: That's right.
1: At the end of time. So.
0: Yeah. So this is why anybody who wants to come with us to Fulton Sheen's beatification, Bishop Joseph Strickland, who in my mind mimics the courageous teachings of Fulton Sheen in a time where he's been poo-pooed, he'll be coming with us to St. Louis. We meet you there in St. Louis and spend 3 days with us going to Fulton Sheen's home, to the Peoria Diocese, to the museum. If you want to come with us, go to vmpr.org on our website, or just call the girls at 877-526-2151, and I'd love to see you at the beatification. I know, Father Murr, you're in Spain, and that's not going
1: to
0: happen.
1: I would love to accompany you to that.
0: Yeah.
1: I would love. I mean it.
0: Well,
1: I can't, but I would love
0: But you'd
1: to.
0: Love to do it. But I'll tell you what, knowing me, I'd drive over to Spain. What? You can't do that. Well,
1: The bridge isn't quite complete.
0: A few more years. But the point I'm making is we live in such a confused time, a crisis state. This is just what the church needs, is a model like Fulton Sheen, who really worked on the fundamentals of the faith. Here's a man dying, right, with his bad heart. And, you know, days before he dies, he's still instructing people in the faith. Father Murr, I hope you have your boots on when God calls you home. You. I hope you're doing broadcasts, you're doing your work, and all of a sudden you're before the Blessed Sacrament, and God says, hey, time to come home. Wouldn't that be a great way to die?
1: Any time for me to come home would be a great time to die, in a great way. It doesn't matter.
0: Before the blessing.
1: I've got to tell you something. I've got to tell you something that I don't think you know. I'm going to share something.
0: Hit me.
1: A friend just wrote me and said, ask Terry if he knows that Pope Leo was elected Pope on Fulton J.
0: Of course
1: Sheen's
0: I do know
1: birthday.
0: That. Yes, I do know that. I knew that.
1: That.
0: I mentioned that many times on the radio. Yes. Thank you for asking the question, though.
1: You see how little I pay attention?
0: No, it's that we all have so much going. You know, someone said that the other day to us, Father, and people asked me about meetings. I change it. I said, you know what? I got so much on my plate right now that I just want to, you know, do my daily duty. And that's what I would like to do every day, because I can't.
1: Ladies and gentlemen, brothers and sisters, Terry and I used to have all heads of hair. by worrying about the Lord and how to get his message across, we've lost all of the hair on top of our head.
0: There you go. Father, this broadcast has been fun. It's like we're at a Denny's right now having a lunch or a breakfast. And everybody, all our listeners, they're listening.
1: Or at the Pollo Loco.
0: Oh, there you go, the Pollo Loco. Father, we're at the end of our session, our little conversation. Could we get a blessing? And also, before you do the blessing, for those who want to get Father Charles Murr's books, go to charlesmurr.com. charlesmurr.com. His website's there. All that is available. And also, if you want to make a donation, what Father talked about, the elderly priest who's suffering from cancer financially, just make a little note that says...
1: Terry, how strange that sounds. Hmm. The elderly priest, he's my age.
0: Well... He's elderly. Hey, Father, look at your birth certificate. When was the last time you looked at it?
1: It's true. No, but this poor priest is a good man, and he really needs our
0: help. Well, and he's suffering. And
1: if you can help me.
0: And
1: help
0: I would
1: me
0: say
1: help him.
0: He will help you when he gets to heaven. That's the kind of priest he is. Is that a fair statement? I'm sure he would.
1: You can be sure of it. Yeah. You can be sure of it.
0: How about a blessing, Father?
1: Benedicat vos omnipotens Deus, Patris et Filii et Spiritus Sancti, descendet super vos.
0: Amen. Wow. Thanks again. And I want to just mention something that they told me I was supposed to mention at the beginning. And like I say, it goes by so fast. Real Estate for Life. I forgot to give a plug to them. They're a real estate organization for pro-life workers. And if you want to get a pro-life real estate agent, go to Real Estate for Life or call them at 877-543-3871. 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Father Murr, what state should we be living in?
1: Nebraska.
0: I knew it. No.
1: The state of sanctifying grace.
0: Absolutely. And don't forget, Our Lady of Fatima said it well. Souls are going to hell because no one's there to pray and make sacrifices. Remember I talked about the one Hail Mary that saved a woman from dying yesterday? Yeah. One Hail Mary. So let's offer all that up for the salvation of souls so that we get merit. It's not wasted pain. Give it all to Jesus when you do your morning offering. That's the key. Thanks again for supporting us here at the Truth and Justice Show on Virgin Most Powerful Radio. God love you. Go to our website, vmpr.org. God love you.
2: Peace be to you. Women are accused of doing all the talking. This is to prove that men do their share. I remember some years coming back from Europe, and a steward came out on the deck of the ship, and he said, "Are you Bishop Sheen who gave the mission sermon at St. Patrick's Cathedral 2 years ago?" "Yes." He said, "That was a wonderful sermon. I enjoyed every minute of that hour and a half." I said, "My good man, I never talked an hour and a half in my life." "Well," he said, "it seemed that long to me. Now this will well be over that hour and a half. And we have had alternatives in making these discs. One alternative would be to write out everything that I was going to say to you and then read it to you. The other alternative would be to study, to meditate, and then to talk out of the fullness of my heart without notes. That is the way that I have chosen to do. Now, this second method has many imperfections about it. There will be faults. There will be mistakes. I will miss a word here and there. And I am absolutely sure that there will come a moment in your life and in listening to these records, that you had wished that I had read it. You will be somewhat in the position that God must have been in when he made Adam. He looked at Adam and then said, "I could do better than that." And then he made Eve. But we've chosen this method of the open discourse in order that we might commune and have an encounter one with another. And the subject, in general, will be the philosophy of life. Now, where begin? Well, there are two ways of waking up in the morning. One is to say, "Good morning, God." And the other is to say, "Good God, morning." We are going to start with a second. We will start a long way back. And people who wake up that way have an anxiety about life. I suppose their life might be characterized in two ways. First of all, to them it seems rather absurd. And considerable literature is being produced today on the absurdity of life. I suppose one of the best expressions of that absurdity was a novel about a city on the other side of the river. And in this particular novel, there were two factories. One factory was on one side of the river, and the other factory on the other side. And the factory on one side of the river took great big stones and smashed and grounded them to powder. Then, when the stones were reduced to powder, they shipped the powder to the other side of the river where there was another factory that turned them into great big boulders. Then the boulders were sent back to the first factory, and so the routine continued. This was to be a literary expression of the way people today regard life. One finds this absurdity often too expressed in the writings of an existentialist who pictured three people in hell. Each one wanted to talk about himself, his own aches, his own pains, and the others were not interested. They were concerned only with their own aches and pains. And finally, when the curtain goes down, the last line of the play is, "My neighbor is hell." Now, this is the way some people live. And along with this sense of absurdity, there is also a drift. Many minds are like Old Man River. They just keep floating along. No goal. Just a kind of an arrow without a target. Pilgrims without a shrine. Journeys at sea without any kind of a port. Now, what is the common conclusion of people who wake up and say this? Good God, morning. I think the common characteristic of them all is life has no meaning. It is without purpose, without goal, without destiny. I remember when I first went to Europe to

And I asked them to act as an interpreter, and this was the story that came out. She said that after her marriage, her husband had left her. A daughter that was born to them became a moral wreck in the streets of Paris. And then she pulled out of her pocket a small vial of poison. She said, I do not believe in God. Sometimes the thought comes to me that there is a God, and then in case there be one, I curse him. So I've decided, simply because life has no meaning and is absurd, to do away with it. I intend to take this tonight. Can you do anything for me? Well, through the interpreter, I said, I can't if you're going to take that stuff. So I asked her to postpone her suicide for 9 days. I think it's the only case on record of a woman postponing a suicide for 9 days. Well, I never prayed before in my life as I prayed for that woman. And on the 9th day, the good Lord gave her great grace. Some years later, on the way to Lourdes, I stopped off at the city of Dax, where I enjoyed the hospitality of Monsieur, Madame, and Mademoiselle Citron. And I said to the village curé, are the Citrons good Catholics? Oh, he said, it's wonderful when people keep the faith all during their lives. He did not know the story. So it's possible to find one's way out of this absurdity. But now let's come to a question which interests all psychiatrists and interests all of us. What is the difference between a normal and an abnormal person? The difference is this. A normal person always works toward a goal or a purpose. The abnormal person looks for escape mechanisms, excuses, rationalizations, in order to avoid discovering the meaning and purpose of life. That is the difference. The normal person sets for himself a target. For example, in this life, a young man might want to be a doctor or a lawyer. But beyond that, there's something else. Suppose you ask, what do you want to do after you become a doctor? Well, I want to marry. And then raise children. And then be happy. And then make money. Give money to my children. And then there comes a last, and then. The normal person knows what that and then is. The abnormal person, however, is locked up within the barrel of his own ego. He's like an egg. He's never been hatched. He refuses to submit himself to a certain amount of divine incubation in order to arrive at a different life than he has. Now, what are some of the escapes of the abnormal person? Because that's the way he spends his time. If he wants to go, for example, from New York to Washington, he isn't concerned about Washington. He's concerned about giving excuses why he doesn't go to Washington. Now, just to mention a few of these escape mechanisms of the abnormal person. One, love of speed. I believe that an excessive love of speed, or should I say, a love of excessive speed, is due to a want of a goal or purpose in life. So they do not know where they're going, but they certainly are on their way. And there may even be an unconscious or half-conscious desire to end life, because it is without purpose. Another escape would be sex, throwing oneself into business in an abnormal kind of way, in order to have the intensity of an experience
atone for a want of goal or purpose. One of the very famous psychiatrists, Dr. Jung, said that after 25 years of experience of dealing with mental patients, I would say that at least one-third of my patients had no observable clinical neurosis, but all of them were suffering from a want of the meaning and purpose of life. And not until they discover that will they ever be happy. In other words, the vast majority of people today are suffering from what might be called an existential neurosis. The anxiety and the problem of living. The answering of the question, what is it all about? Where do I go from here? Now, how find it? I know what you're thinking. Now you're thinking, now he's going to tell us to get down on our knees and pray to God. No, I'm not. I may say that a little later on, but I'm not going to tell you that now. And why? Because people who have an existential neurosis are too far away from that for the moment. I'm offering two solutions. First, go out and help your neighbor. Those who suffer from an anxiety of life do so because they live only for themselves. Their mind, their heart, each has been dammed up. And all of the scum of the river of life makes of the heart and mind a kind of a garbage heap. And the easiest way out of this is to love people whom you see. If we do not love those whom we see, how can we love God whom we do not see? Visit the sick. Be kind to the poor. Help the healing of lepers. Find your neighbor. And a neighbor is someone in need. Once you do this, you begin to break out of the shell. You discover that your neighbor is not hell, as Sartre says. That your neighbor's part of yourself and is a creature of God. Not very long ago, there was a father brought to me his young son. A very self-wise, conceited young delinquent who had given up his faith and was bitter with himself and everyone whom he met. The next day, the boy ran away from home. He was away from home for a year. The boy came back as bad as ever. And the father brought him to me and said, what shall I do with him? I said, send him to school, but not in the United States. So I recommended another school. I recommended a certain school to him. And about a year later, the boy came back to see me. He said, would you be willing to give me moral support for an enterprise that I have undertaken in Mexico? He said, there's a group of boys in the college where I am who have built a little school, and we have gone all around the neighborhood and brought in the children to teach them catechism. We have also brought in a doctor from the United States once a year and for 1 month to take care of all of the sick people of the neighborhood. And I said, how did you become interested in this? Well, he said,
The boys went down there during the summer, and I thought I would go down too. And he recovered his faith and his morals and everything else in his neighbor. It is the poor, the indigent, the needy, the sick, the fellow creatures of God, who give to us great strength. Some years ago, there was an Indian who went into Tibet. He went in to do a little evangelizing of that non-Christian country, and he took with him a Tibetan guide. In the course of the trip, they got very cold, crossing the foothills of the Himalayas. They sat down, exhausted, almost frozen. And this Indian, whose name was Singh, said, "I think I hear a man moaning down there in the abyss." And the Tibetan said, "Well," he said, "you're almost dead yourself. You can't help him." And Singh said, "Yes, I will help him." So he went down, dragged the man out from the abyss the best he could, and carried him to the nearby village, and came back completely revived. Revived by that act of charity. And when he came back, he found his friend, who refused to aid the neighbor, frozen to death. So the first way to escape the anxiety of life is to find your neighbor. The second way is to leave yourself open to experiences and encounters with the divine, which will come to you from without. I say, leave yourself open. Your eye does not have light. Your ear has no sound or harmony. The food of your stomach comes from without. Your mind has been taught. Your radio pulls in unseen waves from the outside. And therefore, allow this hole in your head, this hole in your heart, to receive certain impulses that come from without, that will perfect you. No matter how far away you be from what I'm talking about, they will still come. I remember once inviting a woman to see me who had just lost her 18-year-old daughter. She was very rebellious, had no faith whatever. And she said, "I want to talk about God." I said, "All right, I will talk about him for 5 minutes, and then you talk about him or against him for 45, and then we will have a discussion." Well, I was talking about 2 minutes, and she interrupted me. She stuck her finger under my nose, and she said, "Listen, if God is good, why did he take my daughter?" I said, "In order that you might be here, learning something about the purpose and meaning of life." And that is what she learned. She found it and discovered it. So I am suggesting that you will not just reason yourself into the meaning and purpose of life. You will act yourself into the meaning and purpose of life by breaking the shell of egotism and selfishness, by cleaning the windows of the moral life and allowing the sunshine to come in. You would not be seeking God if you had not already in some way found him. You are a king in exile. You have a kingdom. We will tell you more about it later on. God love you.

0: Catholic commentary. Spiritual warfare. Stay ready so you don't have to get ready. Jesus 911.
1: Faithful, happy feast day of Corpus Christi. Boy, are we thrilled and pumped to be here. We're going to be talking about every kind of objection you can think about the Holy Eucharist. Maybe you've had it in your mind before. You say, hold on, William, I believe in the Eucharist, but there are a lot of objections that I really can't provide a solid response to. Well, we're here today and we're going to be tackling any and all of your questions. Do you have something on your mind? Maybe in your mind you're thinking, okay, there is an objection that I can't deal with, and maybe I can help get it unraveled. We're going to be here today and hopefully unravel all of them. Today is an incredible day, and we are beyond happy to be here. And we want to get the ball rolling by telling all of you all, the Lord bless you. We hope you're having a great day. We hope you're having a tremendous one. And today is going to be a wonderful, wonderful day. Great day to talk about theology. Let us open it up with a wonderful prayer, a wonderful musing from the tremendous St. Francis Babito, the brother, in the name of the Father, Son, Holy Spirit, instruments of Christ. Who do you belong to? Who do you serve? When we choose to serve our passions, we become instruments for the kingdom of darkness. When we use the world to serve our temptations, we make ourselves more available to be a minion of demons. Can a slave to sin hope to have eternal life? To be a slave to Christ is to be committed to surrendering more of yourself over time. When we use grace to weaken our temptations, we make ourselves knights of the cross in the Legion of Mary. When we choose to reject our passions, we become instruments of Jesus for the kingdom of God. Let us be committed to Jesus and Mary as the children of Fatima. My Lady, make me a formidable knight in your legion. My Lady of Perpetual Help, make your children very devoted. Rosa Mystica, move us to prayer, sacrifice, and penance. Amen. The Father, Son, Holy Spirit. Faithful, today is going to be an incredibly special day. Very, very, very special day. And we want to give a shout out to the incredible brother, Cathal Ryan, a near and dear friend and near and dear brother, says, good morning, everyone. Good day. God bless you, everyone. Forgive me. I read good morning to that because it's morning for me. I got to shake off the cobwebs, man. He says, today I was looking at the miracles of Our Lady of San Juan de los Lagos, approved by the church for the first time. So beautiful. Have we heard of it? Hope you have a good day. We have, and later on in the show, we'll briefly bring it up. And what a great topic for a future show. What do you all think? Y'all think that is a great topic for a future show? What do you all think? I think it is a tremendous one. And the brother James says, Laudetur Iesus Christus, happy solemnity of Corpus Christi. In diocese still on the 4th of June that haven't transferred it. It is, for him though, Feast of St. Boniface. We love St. Boniface. And we love nearly and dearly to our hearts the Holy Eucharist. But before we get to any objections, we have to define what we believe. And one of the greatest obstacles in dialogue about the Holy Eucharist is many people criticize a belief that we don't even hold to. Very often you hear it. In fact, I even hear Catholics get it very wrong, arguing even for a teaching that would not even line up with transubstantiation. The Catholic Church teaches that at the moment of consecration, during the holy sacrifice of the Mass, when the priest speaks the words of Christ, this is my body, this is my blood, the bread and wine cease to be ordinary bread and wine in their underlying reality. While every visible appearance, remember, save for a Eucharistic miracle, every visible appearance remains the same. The taste, texture, the color, smell, physical properties, substance, though, But the substance, though, becomes the body and blood of Christ. And the Catechism tells you, Catechism of the Catholic Church, 1376, by the consecration of the bread and wine, there takes place a change of the whole substance of the bread into the substance of the body of Christ, our Lord, and of the whole substance of the wine into the substance of his blood. What do we call that? Well, faithful, for you all tuning in, by the way, good day. We hope you're having a great one. We call that transubstantiation. And many people misunderstand it. And they think that we're teaching a kind of physical cannibalism, and they get it very wrong. Very, very wrong. Nothing could be further from the truth. We are not saying Christ is present in a crude, carnal, or mutilated manner. No, not at all. We're not chewing pieces of muscle tissue. We're not drinking physical blood from veins. This is where you've got to understand, because I very often even hear Catholics get it wrong. They get it very, very wrong. In fact, this is why we need to understand a little bit of metaphysics. And if you don't know metaphysics, well, then don't be teaching on the Eucharist. You got to know it. And we're here to break it down for you. Rather, how do we partake? Well, our Lord is sacramentally present in a miraculous manner, beyond ordinary human experience. We know that. The church tells you that. I'm reading directly from the Catechism, and it is not a medieval invention. It didn't originate at Trent. We could tell you that right now. And if they want to rewind it, well, it didn't originate with St. Thomas Aquinas either. You find the roots in the Bible, beginning with our Lord's own words. And the church, what do? Well, the Catholic Church takes Jesus at his word. When our Lord says, this is my body, we believe him. We believe him. When our Lord says, this is my blood, we believe him. When our Lord says, my flesh is true food and my blood is true drink, we believe him. Notice throughout the Bible, when God creates reality, he does it through his words very, very often. In Genesis, God says, let there be light, and reality really did change. When Jesus told Lazarus, come forth, what happened? Well, he did. When our Lord told the paralytic, rise, take up your bed and walk, what happened? Was the man healed? He most definitely was. The words of our Lord carry with him power because he is divine. He's Almighty God. Therefore, when our Lord really does say, this is my body, we know that those divine words really do accomplish what they declare. My body, my blood. So the Holy Eucharist, we've got to remind you, it isn't just about remembering Christ. You know, that is a big caricature. It really, really is. It goes so deeper than that. And remember, this is why we kneel before the Holy Eucharist. This is why we adore the Holy Eucharist. This is why we worship, because God really, truly is present there. And we know God really is present there. And today, we're going to tackle any and all objections. We welcome them all. Send them in, all of them. In fact, from the beginning, after break number one, we're going to begin tackling every objection. If there's an objection to the Holy Eucharist that you've thought of, that you think, how do we reply to that? Even if you have one in the early church fathers, we'd love to hear it. We'd love to talk about it. Because today is all about answering all of them. But before we get there, we've got to lay down the foundation. And the foundation is definitely a biblical one. In John 6:51, we read from our Lord, I am the living bread which came down from heaven. Then he will intensify that language in John 6:51. The bread that I will give for the life of the world is my flesh. Well, the crowd freak out. Well, how can he give us his flesh to eat? Well, if he only meant symbolism, well, boom, you got the perfect time to clarify that. But what does he do? He doubles down. Unless you eat the flesh of the Son of Man and drink his blood, you have no life in you. Then our Lord will change the vocabulary. He will then move on from the normal word for eat to a graphic verb, meaning to chew or gnaw. He who eats my flesh and drinks my blood has eternal life. They knew what he was saying, literally. And many left. And then we encounter the famous verse, John 6, 6, 6. That's right. After this, many of his disciples drew back, and they no longer walked with him. Lamentably, our Lord let them leave. Why? Why would he allow them to leave? Because they rightly understood him. They knew what he was saying. They knew exactly what he was saying. And they knew it was more than merely believing. We knew many people say, well, John 6 is not Eucharistic. It's only about faith. But that argument collapses when we look at the language. Faith is discussed earlier, but eating and drinking appear later. And our Lord tells you, the bread that I will give is my flesh. Notice there's a future tense there. He will give it. Where? The Last Supper. At Calvary. In the Holy Eucharist. No Jew would think drinking blood merely means believing. They were scandalized because they knew he was talking literally. Faith is required, but faith doesn't replace eating. Faith will prepare you to receive Christ, but that is why the literal language drove them away. They knew what our Lord was talking about. And today, faithful, we're going to tackle every objection to the Holy Eucharist. All of them. Stick around. We got a lot more to come for.

And we are back, and we are keeping our word. We're going to tackle every objection you can think of. Everyone, maybe you got it in your mind. William, I want to toss one at you. From the early fathers, great, we want to hear them all, any and all. Today, our goal is a simple one. Do you love the Holy Eucharist? We want you to, and we want to tackle every objection you can think of right now, wherever you are tuning in. Where are you tuning in the world? Are you in Europe maybe right now? Maybe you're enjoying a beer. Maybe you're enjoying a Diet Coke in Europe. Then you're goated, man. Maybe you're in the U.S. Where are you tuning in from? Is it morning for you? Afternoon for you? I am beyond thrilled and pumped to be here with you. Happy to be here with you. Happy to be talking about something so near and dear to my heart. And we're getting great objections. And we got one right now, man. There are incredible ones. Look at the one we have right now. The incredible Brother James says, hold on. John 6 does not teach transubstantiation. What are you guys talking about? The Eucharist is only a symbol. Our Lord is not present in the bread. Well, if we look and we unveil the Gospel of St. John 6. People will often tell you it is only about believing, Brother James. But really, that objection, it really does ignore the way that the chapter is laid out. Because in the first half of John 6, our Lord does talk about faith. We read about it, John 6, 35. He who comes to me shall never hunger, and he who believes in me shall never thirst. But then you get to verse 51, and our Lord will shift dramatically. The bread which I shall give for the life of the world is my flesh. John 6, 51. Uh-oh. Now our Lord is no longer merely speaking about believing. He'll identify the bread as his flesh. And the Jews understood him literally. Well, hold on. How can this man give us his flesh to eat? Had they misunderstood, our Lord could have corrected them. But what does our Lord do? He will intensify the language. He could have corrected them, but he will intensify the language. And then we read in John 6, 53, unless you eat the flesh of the Son of Man and drink his blood, you have no life in you. Our Lord doesn't say, hey, hold on, you misunderstood. I only meant believe. No, hold on, my flesh is a symbol. No, he will repeat that four more times. Whoever eats my flesh and drinks my blood has eternal life. 54, 55. My flesh is true food and my blood is true drink. And I love the question you sent in, James. Thank you for the support, legend. Because the Greek is emphatic. The Greek, we have him saying true food, true drink. Not symbolic food, not figurative drink. True food and true drink. And if anyone tells you, well, yeah, right, we partake of the bread and the wine, we really do that, or the bread and the grape juice. No, no. Our Lord tells you his flesh is true food. His blood is true drink. There is nothing symbolic there. Well, and then the other thing is, James, great question. Transubstantiation really is front and center here because our Lord changes verbs, earlier utilizing ordinary eating language, but later he uses a Greek word trogo, trogo. That means to chew, to gnaw, to munch, to eat audibly. And it appears over and over, John 6, 54, whoever trogo on my flesh, 56, he who trogon my flesh. 57, he who trogon. Why does he use that Greek word? Well, our Lord will move from a more general eating verb to one that emphasizes actual consumption. That is tremendous. Then James says, well, hold on. Isn't it merely a symbol? No, when people misunderstood a metaphor, our Lord would correct them. John 3, when Nicodemus thought physical rebirth, our Lord laid it out for him. In John 4, when the woman thought literal water, our Lord laid it out. Our Lord laid it out. And our Lord does that very often.
and we can see this clearly here. Another objection that we can topple. But then we have another tremendous one. Here's a tremendous one. The tremendous Brother James says, hold on, man, hold on. Now I got you. Now we really do have you. You pesky Catholics. Says, you heretics teach that the bread, and by the way, he is a Catholic faithful. For those tuning in on radio, maybe you've never heard of the Brother James, tremendous brother. Maybe you're tuning in on the radio. Maybe you're tuning in on the tremendous Virgin Most Powerful radio app. Kudos to you. Thank you for having the app. Let us know where you're tuning in from. We've got a devil's advocate question. Hold on, you heretical people. You teach that the bread and wine are no longer bread and wine, but St. Paul and our Lord, they identify them as still bread and wine. That is a very common objection you're going to hear. It does come up very often for people wondering, oh, wow, okay, how do we deal with that one? Now, the objection will fail because it will assume that calling the Holy Eucharist bread or talking about the fruit of the vine, that would then indicate that the substance remains ordinary bread and wine. But that is not how biblical language works. And I want you all to know that isn't how the early church used it either, because the Bible will continue to use appearances after a change. The Bible will do that. And it happens very often. People don't even realize it, but it happens very often. In fact, after Jesus becomes incarnate, he is still called a man. Now, he's not only a man, he's fully God and fully man. Fully God and fully man. After the bodily resurrection, our Lord appears human and is described as such, but he is glorified already. Likewise, after consecration, what are your eyes perceiving? What are your eyes perceiving? Well, your eyes are perceiving the appearances. When we use that $10 word accidents, we're referring to the appearances. And your eyes, after consecration, say for a Eucharistic miracle, are seeing the appearances of bread and wine. So the Bible can still refer to it according to the way you are visibly seeing it. That, in and of itself, right there, does not settle the question of the underlying reality. Because Paul will tell you it is bread. In fact, in 1 Corinthians 11:26, he tells you, for as often as you eat this bread and drink the cup, but a few verses earlier, he told you, the cup of blessing which we bless, is it not a communion, a real koinonia, in the blood of Christ? The bread which we break, is it not a communion, a participation in the body of Christ? There you have it. And then right there, a verse later in 1 Corinthians 11:27, he tells you, whoever therefore eats the bread or drinks the cup of the Lord unworthily will be guilty of the body and the blood of the Lord. We want you to follow the logic. We want you to follow along with the logic. If it is merely symbolic bread, why would partaking of it make you guilty of the body and blood? You got to think about it. One is guilty of what one profanes. And St. Paul's warning would only make sense if our Lord is truly present. Otherwise, it couldn't make any sense. And our incredible holy Paul tells you, in 1 Corinthians 11:29, for anyone who eats and drinks without recognizing, the Greek word there is diakrino. Diakrino. If you eat and drink without recognizing the body, you eat and drink judgment upon yourself. Paul doesn't tell you, hold on, recognize the symbol. No. He will tell you, diakrino, recognize the body. That is tremendous. You got to be blown away by that. Recognize the body. So the issue is a tremendous one there. It really is. Now,
Our Lord called it bread in John 6 after declaring it is flesh is another objection. John 6, 51, the bread which I will give you, the bread which I shall give for the life of the world is my flesh. But notice what he does. Bread is flesh. The term bread remains. But our Lord immediately identifies what the bread really is, my flesh. So merely finding the word bread doesn't prove anything. Really, the question is, what kind of bread is it? And our Lord answers, his flesh given for the life of the world. What a tremendous question. What a tremendous one. And really one that gets to the heart of the issue. And a very important one. And one to where we truly, truly have to ponder on. And there are many more objections. Before we get to the break, we want to tackle another question from Jesus Talks. Ari, how you doing, Ari? Are there heretical groups who affirm the Eucharist? Now, I wish you would have fleshed that question out, pun intended, a little bit more, because it depends on what you mean by affirming the Eucharist. Do you mean transubstantiation? It really depends on what you mean. So merely affirming the Eucharist doesn't mean that they affirm, and I imagine she means transubstantiation. So there were, at the time of Nestorius affirmed the Eucharist, albeit in a heretical manner. So Nestorius, in his Bazaar in particular, does affirm the Eucharist, does not affirm transubstantiation. And that is very problematic, really problematic. You'll find him affirming the Holy Eucharist, all the while denying transubstantiation. So that is clearly a problem, but we wouldn't call the modern day Assyrian Church of the East heretical. We wouldn't call them heretical. So then let's focus on real heretical groups. There were certain Gnostic groups. There were certain ones that imitated our sacraments, imitated them, but they didn't believe the Eucharist really did become the flesh of Christ. That is why St. Ignatius famously does rebut and rebuke them. So they may have claimed, they may have tried to imitate the Eucharist, but ultimately did not believe in transubstantiation. Faithful, we got a lot more to come. Don't go anywhere. We got a lot more to come.

And we are back, audience, and we're having a ton of fun. We had a great question that came in. Are there any heretical groups that affirm the Eucharist? And yeah, there are, but in the way that an apostolic Christian affirms the Holy Eucharist, no. There are none. Not in the way that a Catholic or an Eastern Orthodox or an Oriental Orthodox can affirm it or do affirm it. Not in that same manner. But that is a great question. A tremendous one. Do we have Orthodox Philip in the chat? Do we have him tuning in? We love our Orthodox friends. If we have him tuning in or anyone else Orthodox, let us know. We also have a wonderful brother named V. I don't know if he's watching. But for those of you all that are tuning in, how y'all enjoying your day? Are you happy it's Thursday? Maybe you have it on your mind. Man, I can't wait for Friday. Well, don't forget what William tells you day in and day out. Every day is a wonderful day because the Lord has given you another day of life. You get to worship him again while you're alive on earth to prepare for eternally worshiping him in heaven. Don't we love that? Don't we love that? And endlessly worshiping him. Orthodox Philip's question, if the Eucharist is Jesus' body and blood, then, well, hold on, our Lord ate himself at the Last Supper. What's going on, man? So what do we read? Well, our Lord was present there at the meal, and he commanded all to eat and drink. So the classical view, believe it or not, is that he also partook of the Eucharist. I mean, you may be thinking, well, hold on, you know, what's going on there? What early father teaches that? St. Augustine. St. Augustine tells you, and not only him, before him, we have a number of Syriac fathers that teach it. In fact, St. Augustine likely got the idea that our Lord partook from the Syriac tradition before him. But the way to understand that is to understand transubstantiation. People very often misunderstand it. And the majority of people I hear, even in the online world, present the Eucharist in a physical manner. They don't understand the simple metaphysics. And I'm not saying that about my brother Orthodox Philip. The guy is incredible. But our Lord, many believe, he partook as well. However, he would not be eating a separate body or engaging in cannibalism. Remember that Christ's sacramental presence in the Holy Eucharist is the same Christ who was physically present at the table. But remember his sacramental presence in the Eucharist is the same Christ who was physically present at the table. The glorified reality of our Lord is made present sacramentally. How? Under the appearances of bread and wine. So here is a really important distinction, and that question from Orthodox Philip is a tremendous one, a really important one. It helps us understand what is happening. Here is a really good, useful distinction, and this is where we need to really master this. That's why, as much as I can, we're going to talk about the Holy Eucharist, and I've got debates planned for this year by the grace of the Lord to talk about the Holy Eucharist. We need to make a distinction between the physical presence, our Lord is right there at the table, and the sacramental presence. He gave his body and blood under the appearances of bread and wine. Think about that. So our Lord could truly give and receive the Eucharist without any contradiction. That is why the Syriac fathers before Augustine believed in that. That is why Augustine could virtually repeats Aphrahat, virtually does, and likely it probably even predates Aphrahat. By the way, I would agree with Augustine. That's a very powerful argument for the Catholic teaching. By the way, if anybody ever wants me to tell you the story of Augustine and the way he talks about our Lord partaking, the way he talks about transubstantiation, let me know. I'd love to talk about that one day. Now, it's actually a very powerful argument for the Catholic doctrine, because at the Last Supper, our Lord's body hadn't yet been crucified, but he still said, "This is my body, which is given for you." What does that tell you? Well, it tells you right there,
It doesn't depend on a mere symbolic remembrance of a past event. Think about that. Our Lord could make his body and blood sacramentally present even before Calvary occurred, and he did do that. We know he did do that because the Bible tells you that, and the early fathers are unanimous on that. I love what Augustine tells you. Christ carrying himself in his own hands. But I love talking about the story of that. One day, hopefully one day we will. But the point of Augustine, who took it from the Syriac fathers, was that when Christ handed the Eucharist to the apostles, he was truly giving himself. So you can say Christ ate the Eucharist, but he didn't eat a different body. He sacramentally received the same body and blood he was given to the apostles. That shows you his true divine power to be able to make himself truly present under the Eucharistic species. And again, it requires one understanding the Eucharist. It requires one being able to understand. It's very, very important. Very, very important, faithful. And very, very happy. You all are tremendous. You all are amazing. These are some great questions, guys and gals. These are some tremendous ones. We are getting some great ones. I want to give a shout out to everyone tuning in. And I want to give a shout out and tell all of you all, thank you so much for your tremendous support. And for those on radio, did you get to hear our debate last night? We had an enormous debate on modern day debate on whether or not our Lord is God. And in the future, we'll be having multiple debates on the Holy Eucharist, Spanish and English. So that'll be some really interesting stuff that will direct you all, the audience, to when those come around. What are we doing today, though? What are we doing today? Today, we're talking about every objection. Throw them all at us, everyone. Throw them all and the kitchen sink at us. What is going on in the Holy Eucharist? James Tay tells you, look, man, you guys are wild. You're wild. You continue summoning Jesus down from heaven. Don't you know he'll return when the Father wants him to? Not when you want him to. I love that objection, man. I love it. But no, we do not believe the priest summons Jesus down from heaven as if he were being dragged from one location to another. Believe it or not, the angelic doctor talks about such a common viewpoint. Believe it or not, we actually get the angelic doctor giving opinion about that. But remember what the Catholic doctrine is, and you all are going to become masters here. I'm telling you right now, tuning in, you're going to become masters of the Holy Eucharist. What is the doctrine? It is that our Lord is truly, really, and substantially present in the Holy Eucharist through his own divine power when he fulfills the promise, this is my body, this is my blood. What happens? Father there in the altar will be acting in persona Christi, in the person of Christ, in prosopo Christi. But it is our Lord himself who really does affect the sacrament. And in fact, I should have had the catechism open. You're right. Let me open it up right now. In fact, for those of you thinking, William, why didn't you have the catechism open? I know, mea culpa. I should have had the catechism open. So I'm pulling it open now because this will be important to lay out for you all. It'll be important. Here we go. I got it open. Catechism of the Catholic Church, 1410. It is Christ himself, the eternal high priest of the new covenant, who, acting through the ministry of priests, offers a Eucharistic sacrifice. There you have it. You got it right there. But hold on. If our Lord is present on the altar, why are you taking him out of heaven? Remember that after the resurrection, our Lord has a glorified body. And the glorified body is no longer limited in the way that ordinary human bodies are. Remember, he is not limited in the way that ordinary human bodies are. You got to remember that. So our Lord remains enthroned in heaven while making himself sacramentally present in the Holy Eucharist. There's no doubt about that. And the Bible doesn't tell you we're summoning him and we're taking him down from heaven. Well, the Bible tells you,
Do this in remembrance of me. And the apostles obeyed. And we read, the bread which we break, is it not a communion in the body of Christ? A real koinonia, that is a real communion. Partaking of the Eucharist, transubstantiation is real communion, not what you find in modern day evangelical churches. And Paul doesn't tell you, well, it only merely symbolizes Christ. No, he tells you it really is Christ. And the Eucharist is Christ's action. So that's a very important point. And remember, here's another one. What a great question. You are tremendous, James. These are great objections. The early church never believed that we were summoning and taking our Lord down from heaven. No, the church never taught that. Church never believed that at all. So that's an important point that we need to put forth, a really, really important point, a powerful one, one powerful one. So it's a great question, though. And the early Christians, what did the early Christians believe, though? Well, they believed the Eucharist truly became Christ's body and blood, but they understood that as the action of God. For example, St. Ignatius of Antioch called the Holy Eucharist the flesh of our Savior, Jesus Christ. But he never taught that a priest would magically drag our Lord down from heaven. Why? The bottom line, the clear teaching, the unambiguous teaching, the biblical teaching, the patristic teaching. We don't summon Jesus down. We don't force him to appear. He doesn't leave heaven. He's there bodily present in heaven. He is bodily in heaven. He fulfills his promise. And the priest in persona Christi is acting there. And our Lord becomes truly present by his own divine power. Faithful, we got a lot more to come. Don't go anywhere. We'll be right back.

And we are back, audience, and we are having a tremendous time tackling any and all objections. And we have tackled some of the very best, all the ones you have in your mind. We've gotten great questions in. We've gotten a great comment in from the tremendous brother, Cathal Ryan. A great show idea. We've even gotten in a great question from Ari about apostolic churches, about heretical groups. And James has a tremendous one here. And, you know, hold on, guys. If the bread and the wine are truly the body and blood of Jesus, well, then you Roman Catholics are pagans for consuming in a cannibalistic manner. In a cannibalistic manner, you guys are pagans. And this is an objection that we do here. we're used to hearing. This is a common objection. Well, you guys, and you're pagans. But what it really does is it is an objection that misunderstands a number of things. Number one, it will misunderstand both cannibalism and the Eucharist. And you hear it often, where I've even heard Catholics try to say, well, no, you know, Christ is Almighty God, so cannibalism is okay. Now, what are you talking about? I mean, I've heard this outlandish argument. Oh, well, you know what? Old law's been abolished, so cannibalism is okay. Do you even know what transubstantiation is? You don't. No, you don't. It does misunderstand cannibalism. Cannibalism is tearing apart a dead body. And that was the way that particular word was viewed and that particular theme was viewed in the ancient world, even predating the text that we have. Clearly, cannibalism was tearing apart a dead human body, consuming human flesh from a corpse in a crude physical manner. None of that is what is occurring in transubstantiation in the Eucharist, because we don't teach that we're tearing off pieces of the physical body of our Lord, or that we're chewing his flesh as ordinary meat. This misunderstands the doctrine. Rather, after the consecration, the substance becomes Christ's body and blood. The appearance is what our eyes can perceive, which are the accidents, the bread and the wine remain. So you're not eating a dead corpse. You're not eating a dead corpse. What are you partaking of? Well, you're partaking of the bodily risen Lord, the glorified Jesus. He has risen. He is glorified. He is also indivisible. He's not dead. He is the risen Lord, and he has a glorified body. That is what you're partaking of. And when we partake of the Eucharist, we don't partake of a hunk of flesh or a leg or a toe. This is where the fathers are so important, because they answered so many of these objections. We partake of the whole body. Body, blood, soul, and divinity. And we cannot divide our Lord up into pieces. And we don't consume only a fraction. The whole Christ is sacramentally present under each species. And our Lord explicitly commanded it. So if consuming his body and blood, if that were pagan or if that were evil, well, he would have never commanded it. And the Jews already thought that that was what was going on. Hold on. How can this man give us his flesh to eat? That's pretty much the first century version of the cannibalism objection. Now, he doesn't reply and say, oh, I only mean a symbol. No, he repeats the teaching more forcefully. And remember, early on, we have an example from St. Justin the Martyr and many others, that the early enemies of the faith were accusing the church, accusing Catholicism, Catholics of being cannibals. They were accusing them of being cannibals. That was a common objection that you would encounter. Yeah. And the tremendous brother James says, hold on, guys. Why couldn't Jesus then have just cut off a piece of his body and give it to the disciples? Why did he have to use bread? Why did he have to use bread is the question. And for that, we're going to show you. And one of the
phenomenal foreshadowings of that is in the Old Testament. Why did he actually use bread? Genesis 14:18. And Melchizedek, king of Salem, brought out bread and wine. He was priest of God Most High. That's right. Right here, we give you rock solid theological information. You got it right here. Here you have it right here. Look at that. There you have it. Why did he have to use bread and wine? Why? Well, it was deeply rooted in biblical prophecy, even in typology. Melchizedek offered bread and wine. Melchizedek, king of Salem, brought out bread and wine. He was priest of God Most High. Well, Melchizedek brings forth bread and wine. What do priests do? They sacrifice. And then later, we will read in Psalm 110:4, you are a priest forever according to the order of Melchizedek. Whoa, there you go. And the New Testament will repeatedly, over and over, apply that to our Lord. I don't remember where, but I know it's in the book of the letter to the Hebrews. Somebody may find that off the top of my head. I don't remember where. But our Lord then fulfills the priesthood of Melchizedek. And there at the Last Supper, he will take the very elements associated with Melchizedek, bread and wine, bread and wine. And the other thing is, bread really does represent, not only is that the reason why, but bread really does.

The reason being is the Holy Eucharist is the whole Christ, not a severed body part. And I am so glad that that objection came up. I am incredibly happy that objection came up because you hear it often. Well, okay, well, a body part, or, you know, you're partaking of a body part. You know, what is going on there? Yes, from the Psalms, yeah. Right, yeah. Hebrews is quoting from the Psalms, of course. Yep, I said that. I said the Psalms. What are you talking about? I actually read the Psalms, yeah. But of course, it's hearkening to that event. Of course, I read the Psalms. What are you talking about, James? I read it, man. I read it out loud. Now, one thing that is important is this. The Eucharist is the whole Christ. It isn't a severed body part. And in biblical theology, in patristic theology, they go hand in hand. Our Lord is present, whole and entire, body, blood, soul, and divinity. A severed finger wouldn't be the whole Christ. But the Holy Eucharist contains the living, risen Lord in his entirety. That is the beauty of it. That is the beauty of our incredible ancient apostolic faith. That is the beauty of it. And as St. Paul says, the bread that we break, is it not a koinonia in the body of Christ? 1 Corinthians 10:16. It isn't the peace of Christ. It is Christ himself. A tremendous question from the brother James. And this is a great one. We have to tackle this one. One of the best objections ever. We got just enough time. One of the best ones ever. James is incredible. James is tremendous. He says, hold on, guys. Why do you keep offering Christ to God every day at every hour? Don't you know there's only one sacrifice made on the cross? Come on. Stop denying Christ's one sacrifice. Yes, a common objection we hear. The Catholic Church fully affirms Hebrews 10:10. We have been sanctified through the offering of the body of Jesus Christ once for all. Hebrews 9:28, Christ was offered once to bear the sins of many. Hebrews 10:14, by one offering, he has perfected forever those who are being sanctified. There is one sacrifice of Calvary. There'll never be another bloody sacrifice. There is no second crucifixion. There is no repeated atonement. You're right. We do not re-sacrifice our Lord. That is a caricature. The Holy Mass is not another sacrifice. The Holy Mass is the same sacrifice of Calvary made present how? Sacramentally. That is how. We want you all to notice the distinction. Not a new sacrifice. Not a different one. Not another victim. Not another death. The victim is the same. Christ. The holy priest, the Arche Kyrios, is the same. Jesus Christ. And that sacrifice is the same. It is Calvary. Where does the Bible lay that out? Well, our Lord is present, is still presenting his sacrifice in heaven. Protestants don't read the Bible. Hebrews 7:25, he always lives to make intercession for them. And that is the beating heart of our faith. That is why all of these objections, you can gather them all up, and none of them refute the powerful beauty of transubstantiation. Because we know, Hebrews 9:24, Christ has entered into heaven itself, now to appear in the presence of God on our behalf. That one sacrifice is completed. But look at what Hebrews tells you. The presentation is eternal. Why? Because he is the eternal high priest. How can you be an eternal high priest and not have an eternal presentation? Faithful. What a tremendous time we had. We got a lot more coming for you tomorrow, faithful. Have a tremendous Thursday and stick around. There's more programming to come. We love you dearly, faithful. God bless you. God keep you. See you again soon.

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1: 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You are listening to the Dr. Luis Sandoval Show. I am your host, as always, Dr. Luis Sandoval. Always happy to be here in the clinic. Always happy to be here talking about our health, our spiritual health, our mental health, and our physical health, of course. You know, as Catholics, one of the things that we sometimes don't think about is miracles. And what do I mean by that? I mean, we think about miracles all the time. You're going to say, Dr. Sandoval, what are you talking about? We think about miracles all the time. You know, we're in the month of October. We just celebrated October 13th. Everybody's thinking about the miracle of the sun from Fatima from 1917. Who can't remember that? There's all these different things that as Catholics, of course, we think about miracles. We think about miracles all the time. But I think one of the things that we don't always think about or don't focus on are the everyday miracles that are always happening, because we're waiting for miracles to be a big sign, but we forget that there's a miracle happening all the time, every day, all day. And we're going to talk about that right after we start with our prayer. Let's start with the Angelus here at the top of the noon hour. In the name of the Father, and of the Son, and of the Holy Spirit, amen. The angel of the Lord declared unto Mary, and she conceived of the Holy Spirit. Hail Mary, full of grace, the Lord is with thee. Blessed art thou amongst women, and blessed is the fruit of thy womb, Jesus. Holy Mary, Mother of God, pray for us sinners, now and at the hour of our death. Amen. Behold, the handmaid of the Lord, be it done unto me according to thy word. Hail Mary, full of grace, the Lord is with thee. Blessed art thou amongst women, and blessed is the fruit of thy womb, Jesus. Holy Mary, Mother of God, pray for us sinners, now and at the hour of our death. Amen. And the word was made flesh, and dwelt among us. Hail Mary, full of grace, the Lord is with thee. Blessed art thou amongst women, and blessed is the fruit of thy womb, Jesus. Holy Mary, Mother of God, pray for us sinners, now and at the hour of our death. Amen. Pray for us, O Holy Mother of God, that we may be made worthy of the promises of Christ. Let us pray. Pour forth, we beseech thee, O Lord, thy grace into our hearts, that we, to whom the incarnation of Christ thy Son was made known by the message of the angel, may by his passion and cross be brought to the glory of his resurrection, through the same Christ our Lord. Amen. Saint Michael, the archangel, defend us in battle, be our protection against the wickedness and snares of the devil. May God rebuke him, we humbly pray, and do thou, O Prince of the heavenly host, by the power of God, cast into hell Satan and all the evil spirits who prowl around the world seeking the ruin of souls. Amen. In the name of the Father, and of the Son, and of the Holy Spirit. Amen. Well, folks, as Catholics, we definitely rely on our supernatural faith to really understand the world around us, to understand what it means to be Catholic, and to really understand our communication with God. Because we have to ask ourselves, when it comes to miracles, we're always looking for something big. I started thinking about this because we are in the month of the Rosary. We are in the month of October. We did just celebrate October 13th last week, and always makes me think of the miracle of the sun at Fatima, and why it is that after such a big miracle, the whole world hasn't converted. Why it is that after I hear about such a big miracle, it's not like enough for me to say, gosh, you know, I'm going to reform my whole life. I mean, I do, obviously, every time you hear about it or we get inspired, but our human nature is such that it doesn't stay with us all the time. We think about it, we know about it, and then we go about our everyday lives, and we tend to forget about these big communications that heaven has with us. I think one of the challenges, though, is that we're always waiting for a big communication, or we're always saying, God, please make this miracle happen for me. But one of the things I started thinking about with that was I thought, gosh, wouldn't it be nice if that feeling just stayed? If I could just feel that all the time, it would help, you know, anybody who's suffering from, I was thinking about what would I tell my patients, anybody who's suffering from depressions or anxieties or everyday worries, why not think about these wonderful miracles and realize that God is working in our lives and that he is there? I think the problem and the challenge is that we wait for those miracles to stop and realize that God is working in our lives. Sometimes everything else becomes mundane, but the everyday miracles that are happening, we can't forget about it. I think that if we start thinking about that, if we start thinking about what's going on every day, I think it's going to be easier to realize God is never gone. It's just a matter of, am I willing to stop and focus on God and not make my problems so overwhelming, or not care so much about my problems, or realize that God is working in my life and he knows what my problems are and he's going to take care of them for me. So or at least help me along as I go through the day. But the main thing that I was thinking about is, well, what kind of miracles can I think about? What kind of miracles are happening every day in my life? We tend to forget that there's just the miracle of life itself. The fact that I exist, the fact that I am me, whatever that means. I didn't make me. Yeah, we can argue, yeah, my parents made me and whatnot, but who I am as a person beyond the body, we know the body's going to die, but who I am as a person, the fact that I am created, the fact that I am I and that I am here and that I exist and that there's something about me that's going to exist beyond the body, that's a huge miracle in and of itself. But the main miracle that I was thinking of was the Eucharist. How many of us stop and think that every day the Eucharist is happening? There is a priest somewhere right now in the world changing bread and wine into the body and blood of Christ. And I think it's happening so often. I think it's a miracle that is really probably keeping us alive on this planet, that is happening so often that it's easy to take for granted. I thought about this and I thought, geez, you know, it's one of these things that it's happening all the time. I never stop and think about it. And working in deliverance, people always ask questions like, gosh, how did the priest, the exorcist, how did he get rid of the demon? And what prayer did he say? And what did the demon do? And, you know, a lot of people focus on that stuff with deliverance and exorcisms and things like that. And people tend to forget that that's not even the biggest miracle. That's just a sacramental. That's just a prayer to make evil go away and leave us alone so that once we are left alone, we can continue and focus on what really matters, and that is getting closer to Jesus Christ, getting closer to God. How do we do that? We got to follow the sacraments, and which is the source and summit of our faith? What's the miracle that's happening every day? I wonder how many times we stopped and asked the priest, hey, Father, how many times in your life have you converted? Have you prayed over bread and wine and changed it into God? How many times have we stopped and asked that? Well, I'll tell you what, folks. I found this great article I want to put on here, attach it to the show. It's called, the title of the article, Seven Amazing Eucharistic Miracles. I thought we'd go over a few of those just to remind us that every day the Eucharist is happening and every day a miracle can happen. And if I go to Mass with the eyes of faith, I too can have miracles working in my life if I remember. Now, these stories I think are great because that's really what they are for me. You know, miracles are just, I think, reminders that God is working in our lives. A lot of times we think, oh, wow, there's a miracle. And so God really did something for me. But it's just a reminder that God is working every day in our lives. Well, let's look at these. Let's look at some of these Eucharistic miracle stories. I think that they're very inspiring, and hopefully it'll help inspire me, if nothing else, to go to Mass more often with the eyes of faith, really remembering that Jesus is truly present in the Eucharist. Let's look at these. So the first miracle listed here is the Eucharistic miracle at Montserrat, Spain. Okay, so let's see here. In 1657, at the monastery of Our Lady of Montserrat, the Holy Eucharist saved a soul. Listen to this one. Holy Eucharist saved a soul that had been lingering in purgatory. It was there that a young girl begged Abbot Don Milan to celebrate three Masses in memory of her father because she believed the Masses would free his soul from purgatory. So here we go. This is where, do we forget the power of the Eucharist? Do we forget? I mean, I think that if we start thinking about this, we'd want to go to Mass all the time. This is a miracle happening all the time. The Eucharist itself is it's our source and summit of our faith because it is our source of life. So let's look at this. Moved to tears by the girl's faith and love. There's the key, the faith and the love. He celebrated the first Mass the next day. During the consecration of the Eucharist, the girl saw her father kneeling among flames at the step of the altar. So again, let's look at that. What happened here? So first she asked this priest, hey, can you celebrate three Masses in memory of my father? You know, and she would believe that her dad would be saved from purgatory. So she believed her dad was in purgatory. Moved by this girl's faith and love. This is what moves mountains, right? Priest could have said, no, I don't know what you're talking about. Or, you know what, go to the rectory and put in your donation. I'll do the Masses, you know, but make sure that there's a donation there. But he was moved by her faith and love. Faith moves mountains. He celebrated the first Mass the next day, and during the consecration of the Eucharist, how many times do we look around at the consecration and wait for a miracle or look for a miracle during that time? You know, or how many times are we distracted? It's easy to be distracted. But what happened to this girl? She saw her father kneeling among flames at the steps of the altar. When asked to put a tissue near the flames that only she could see, the tissue began to burn. This is where, with the eyes of faith, sometimes we see things and we wonder, is it real? It's from another dimension. We forget that heaven is happening right now. She put a tissue near the flames that only she could see, and the tissue began to burn. This is as the story goes. At the second mass, so remember she asked for three masses, the second mass, she saw her dad dressed in a colorful suit standing next to the deacon, no longer in flames. Now it's a colorful suit standing next to the deacon. And at the third mass, she saw him wearing a bright white suit. At the end of the mass, she cried, "There is my father going away and rising into the sky." As she said her father had asked her to do, she thanked the monks at the monastery for freeing her dad from his suffering in purgatory. You know, this is a great story. I mean, the faith of the mass, we forget that the mass can heal all. There is nothing greater than the mass. In deliverance, all the time, people come and say, I need an exorcism. You know why they say, most people say that? Because they've seen a lot of Hollywood, and they think that the exorcism is the only thing that's going to free them from anything. But we forget that actually much more powerful than that is going to confession and the Eucharist. That's the bottom line. That's the source in some of our faith. What a beautiful story. You know, the other thing that this story reminds me of, when we are there to receive the Eucharist, do we remember that the Eucharist ties us into the communion of saints? Do we just want to receive it for ourselves? Or do we remember there is a communion of saints? Do I pray for a loved one? Is there somebody who passed away recently who might need my prayers? Do I offer up my communion for anybody so that they may receive the graces at the same time? We forget that we're all interconnected. We forget that God purifies us, and we forget that we can help each other out. Thinking about that, you know, I'm praying for the souls in purgatory as well. If I receive my Eucharist for the souls in purgatory, I'm sure they'll help me out when it comes time for me to ask for a favor. We're going to talk more about Eucharistic miracles after the break. All right. Well, welcome back to Virgin Most Powerful Radio. You are listening to the Dr. Luis Sandoval Show. Today, folks, we are talking about miracles, and we're talking about everyday miracles in the Eucharist. We got to remember, this is the biggest miracle that's happening all the time. There's no bigger miracle than our Lord, our God, putting himself into bread and wine, and actually not even putting himself into bread and wine. The bread and wine gets transformed. Yes, we can see it as still as bread and wine. It looks like bread and wine, but the substance itself is no longer bread and wine. It is our Lord, and that's truly what we believe as Catholics. That's what's happening on that altar of sacrifice. Do we believe that that miracle is there for us? And do we believe that that miracle is there to help our lives in a very direct and real way? Well, I'm reading this article, a great article on miracles of the Eucharist. We talked about how it saved a soul from purgatory. Let's look at what happened in Colombia. Eucharistic miracle at the island of Tumaco in Colombia. Now, this is what the article says. While the power of Jesus in the Eucharist saved a soul in Spain, which we just talked about, it later saved many lives in the small island of Tumaco. January 1906, okay, not that long ago, well, over 100 years ago, but 1906, the Ecuador-Colombia earthquake caused tsunamis to form and caused tragic destruction. Colombia earthquake, so big earthquake, right? Tsunamis, tragic destruction, including the loss of at least 500 lives along the coast of Colombia. But when the water was rising, coming further inland, and was poised to destroy the island and its inhabitants, the residents ran to the church and begged Father Gerardo Lorando, the pastor, to lead a procession with the Eucharist. How many times do we see this? I mean, I think it was very common in smaller towns. You know, the priest would have a monstrance and he would lead a procession with the Eucharist on different feast days, on different feasts of different saints' days. And you're walking around with that Eucharist around the town. Well, in this case, this town's about to be destroyed, right? The water's rising. It's going to destroy the island and its inhabitants. So they beg the priest, "Hey, Father, we need a procession with the Eucharist." That's faith right there. Look, we've got nothing left, right? This is where Jesus says, sell everything you've got. Why are you relying on worldly goods? Get rid of everything and follow me. Well, at this point, these people are saying, we're going to lose our lives. We're going to lose our island. Let's get the Eucharist. There's nothing left for us. When there's nothing left, go to Christ. Well, let's see what happens. With enormous faith and courage, the priest consumed the small hosts and picked up the monstrance containing the Eucharist. After asking God to have pity on them, he led the people to shore. They wept and cried out to God. So this is the moment. This is the real moment, right? At our moment of death, what do we turn to when we think that there's nothing left? When we think that, gosh, what's going on in my family? What's going on in our lives? What's going on as far as, you know, are my kids doing well? Are they not? Are they still following the faith? Have they fallen away? My aunt, my uncle, what's going on with them? And all of a sudden do we turn to the Eucharist? Do we say, hey, this is what we need right now? I need to stop everything and say, I'm just going to dedicate myself to being in front of the Eucharist. Well, that's what these people are doing. They're saying our island's going to be gone. Father, please bless us with the Eucharist is what they're saying. They're not even asking. Notice they didn't even ask to consume the Eucharist. They said, can you lead a procession with the Eucharist? Can you just expose the Eucharist? Let's see what happened here. Faced with the mighty wave rushing toward them, the priest calmly raised the Blessed Sacrament and traced the sign of the cross. This is it. Here comes the wave. Trace the sign of the cross. The tsunami immediately hesitated and receded. The people were overjoyed when the sea returned to its normal level, and they excitedly praised and thanked God for the Eucharistic miracle that saved them and their island. Now, a lot of people might say, you know, Dr. Sandoval, you're a man of science. How can you not see that this is probably something happened, the current changed, the wind changed? You know, you're saying that because of this Eucharist, but, you know, there's this whole scientific proof as to why this would have happened. Well, sure, there's a scientific proof as to why this would have happened, but who's to say that God wasn't behind that? Who's in charge of science? That's really what we want to ask ourselves. Have we not heard of a miracle like this before? Do we not look at the Gospels and say, hey, this happened before? Remember, I believe there was a big boat, there was a big storm, and the apostles woke up Jesus and said, Jesus, what's going on? Look at this storm. And he said, what's wrong with you? Don't you have faith? And Jesus raised his arms and the storm was silent. If he did it in the gospel, why wouldn't he do it here? Why wouldn't he do it here? It's the same thing, right? What's the difference? It's the same miracle. We know Jesus did it before. Jesus can do it again. I guess the real question is there a storm in our life where we feel that we're overwhelmed? This happens a lot, especially in mental health. You know, people come to me and say, I don't know what's going on. I can't think clearly, or I'm not feeling good, or I'm feeling really anxious, or I'm feeling really depressed. I need God to calm me down. I need something. Medication is great. Don't get me wrong. It works. You know, I see it work. I prescribe it as needed, not all the time, but when people need it, they take their medication and we see it work. The question is, do we put our faith in it? Do we really believe that the Eucharist is medication as well? You know, when you go to the doctor, you put faith in that medication. We say, gosh, this is what the doctor prescribed me. I believe it'll work. I'm putting some faith in this medication. Jesus is saying, I'm here all the time. I'm here at Mass. I'm here in the Eucharist. I am all you need. Do I have enough faith to believe that this is all I need and that this is going to heal me? That's the question of the day. That's where real healing takes place. Well, let's look at another story. There's a few stories here. I love these stories because it's reminding me that, gosh, there is a power in the Eucharist. There is something that I need to remember all the time, that this is an everyday miracle that's happening. Am I excited when I go to Mass? Well, let's see what happened in Austria. Eucharistic miracle in Austria. Weiten-Raxendorf is the name of the city. Let's see here. This story says, the Blessed Sacrament has also been known to thwart evil intentions. I like this. Evil intentions. Let's look at why. That's what happened in 1411. Granted, this was a while ago, but, you know, everything's happening before God at the same time. 1411 to God is the same as 2022. When a thief stole the consecrated host from the church in the village. So 1411, a thief steals the consecrated host from the church in the village of Weiten. He hid the host in his glove and took off on his horse. So thief comes in, steals the host. Why would he steal the host? Yeah, a bunch of different reasons. I don't know why this thief did it in particular, but let's see what happened. It says, but when he reached a certain spot on the valley road, his horse inexplicably stopped and wouldn't go any further. Horse just stops, doesn't move. He's riding along. He's in charge, right? He's in charge of the horse. Why wouldn't you be? This is your horse. You're riding it. A good horse is going to go anywhere you take it to. Doesn't even matter, even if you're going to make him jump off a cliff, a good horse will die with you. And this horse all of a sudden just stops, won't go any further. The man tried beating the horse to make it move. And not knowing he was a thief, bystanders also tried to get the horse to move. So now we got this horse here, not moving. He's saying, what are you doing? You got to move. The horse is not moving. Even if other people are trying to get the horse to move there, horse is not moving. Then, without prodding, the horse galloped away with the thief. The horse's sudden movement caused the host to fall unnoticed from the man's glove. Well, the plot thickens. Let's see now. The host fell out of the man's glove. Days later, a Christian woman from another village spotted the host encircled in a bright light. Christ makes himself known. That's what's happening here. Christ is going to make himself known. Do I believe that when I go to Mass, am I looking for a bright light around the Eucharist? Am I really seeing that that is Christ and nothing else matters? Well, let's see what happens here. Amazed, she picked up the Holy Eucharist, which had broken in two, but was joined together by bleeding threads of flesh. Let's go back to that. She picked up the Holy Eucharist. It had broken into two pieces, but it was still joined together by bleeding threads of flesh. To give thanks to God, she built a chapel on the spot where it was found. Okay, so she's giving thanks to God and she's saying, let's build this chapel right here. A larger church had to be built later to accommodate the crowds who made pilgrimages there. What, you know, the story has so many layers to it. I love it in many different ways because when we look at this, we see that God is working in many different ways too. He's working in many different layers. And there's so many different characters in this story. There's a thief who stole the host. We don't know why, but this shows me that God's not going to let us get away with evil. That's the first thing. You know, we think that we can get away with it. We think that we can do things that are not holy or that we are against God. Or we say, you know what? It's okay this time. It's okay if I sin a little bit. Well, it's not really a sin. I'm gonna justify it. And I'm going to try to get away with certain things. It's kind of like stealing the host, if you will. You know, yeah, it's a piece of bread. I'm going to steal this host. Try to get away with it. Who's going to know? But the horse stopped. God is still in charge of nature, just like we saw in the other story. In this case, the horse stopped. The horse was not going to listen to this thief, right? The horse was listening to a higher power. And all of a sudden, the Eucharist falls, and we worry about that sometimes. We say, there's so many times that the Eucharist is desecrated, and we forget that Jesus knows what's happening. You know when the Eucharist was desecrated? The first time the Eucharist was desecrated? The very first time the Eucharist was desecrated was on the cross, because we hung our Lord on a cross. We crucified our Lord. That was the desecration of the Eucharist. Why? But it's bread and wine. No, this is how we got to think about the Eucharist. The same way that Christ is hanging on the cross, Christ is right there in the bread and wine. And he was desecrated on that cross. How are we receiving him? This is the important part in this case. You know, the intention to the, you know, God changes the intention. The intention of this thief was to steal the host. Who knows what he was going to do with it? The horse doesn't allow him to do it, runs away. The horse falls on the ground. Now we're thinking the host is desecrated. Well, God's not going to be undone. He's not going to be outdone. All of a sudden, this lady finds him. God is always going to lead us with his light. The Eucharist, there is a bright light. She finds him. She sees that it is broken, but there are threads of flesh. It truly is the body and blood of Christ. How many times do we think about that? Now, granted, God knows what he's doing. He knows that we're not going to go and eat what looks like raw meat. It's bread and wine to our eyes, but it's truly him. And this is the important part to remember. When I'm thinking about this, well, even when Christ is broken, the bleeding threads of flesh, the key word there, a lot of people will focus on the flesh part. I would dare say the bleeding part is the important part. Why bleeding? Because it's very much alive. Because it's happening. If it were just old flesh, it'd be rotting. It wouldn't have anything. But remember, this is days later. How long does it take for somebody to bleed out? If somebody were to die, it's only going to 24 hours and you're pretty much done, right? There's nothing going to happen. This is days later and this is still bleeding. It's very much an alive Christ. What does Christ want us to do? He wants us to recognize him. Do we see that in the Eucharist? That's pretty impressive. No, that's pretty impressive. Let's look at another Eucharistic miracle. Miracle of Bordeaux, France. Elsewhere in Europe, a different kind of Eucharistic miracle occurred in the church of Saint Eulalia in Rue Marines, Bordeaux. It happened in 1822, 20 months after the formation of the Holy Family of Bordeaux community that worshiped in the church. Right after the priest gave the benediction with the Blessed Sacrament, here we go, Jesus appeared to him and several people in the Blessed Sacrament. Let's see what he says. The priest wrote, I saw our Savior, head, chest, and arms in the middle of the circle that served him as a frame like a painting, but with this difference, that the painting looked alive. His figure was a young man about 30 years old, extraordinarily beautiful. He was dressed in a dark red scarf draped over his shoulder and chest. This is pretty impressive. You know, we're coming up on the break here, but I want to see here because the story goes on to talk about the other people who saw him. This is where the true miracle. Do we see Christ in the Eucharist or not? We'll talk more about this after the break. All right, folks. Well, welcome back to Virgin Most Powerful Radio. You are listening to the Dr. Luis Sandoval Show. As always, we are here talking about our faith, our spiritual faith, our physical faith, our mental health faith. It's always important to consider all the different aspects of our lives, the way God made us, to truly understand how God works in our lives. Today, we're talking about everyday miracles, but really, more than anything else, the everyday miracle of the Eucharist and how we are going to be prepared to receive Christ in the Eucharist when we can actually see him. Before the break, we were talking about the miracle in France. And this is what happened. Let's do a little recap. There was a priest in a church who was giving the benediction with the Blessed Sacrament. Jesus appears to him and several people in the Blessed Sacrament. How many times do we truly sit at Mass, kneel at Mass, look at the consecration and believe that Jesus is appearing right there? You know, it's hard to do. Because it's easy, for whatever reason, that's probably the easiest moment to be distracted. How many times can we actually say, yes, I was fully focused during the consecration and realized the priest is actually changing? You know, there's a transubstantiation, the substance of the bread and the wine are changing. We don't always think about that, but stories like this really help remind me that I better be ready because that's Jesus right there, and he's telling me what to do. This is what it says. Let's recap one more time. This is what the priest wrote. He said, I saw our Savior head, chest, and arms in the middle of the circle that served him as a frame like a painting, but with this difference, that the painting looked alive. His figure was a young man about 30 years old, extraordinarily beautiful. He was dressed with a dark red scarf draped over his shoulder and chest. For more than 20 minutes, the people who had gathered for adoration watched Jesus smile at them and give them a blessing by raising his right hand. One person reportedly heard Jesus say, I am he who is. The miracle is so well known that people still go to the chapel to venerate the holy relic of the monstrance of the apparition. Do we ever really think about that? You know, it's easy to get caught up in the burdens of everyday life. And actually, a lot of people, a lot of times, I've been there, a lot of times we feel abandoned by God. A lot of times we say, you know, I don't feel like God is working in my life. I feel that God's forgotten about me. I feel really alone. I feel like, you know, I'm moving by myself. It's a lonely place. Kind of reminds me of that frame, if anybody's ever seen that beautiful, beautiful prayer on footprints, you know, where there's a two sets of footprints in the sand and somebody's looking at their lives and they see that at one point there's only one set of footprints and they think, gosh, those are the hardest times in my life. Why is it that Jesus, why did you abandon me during those times? That's when Jesus said, no, I was carrying you. The footprints that you see are mine. A lot of times we forget that. A lot of times we forget that God is always there. We're the ones who turn one way or another. We're the ones who don't always see him. But this is a beautiful miracle in that fact. You know, what really captures my attention here, next time I go to church, I got to think, you know, this is for more than 20 minutes, the story says. People who gather for adoration watched Jesus smile at them, give them a blessing by raising his one hand and Jesus, his right hand, excuse me. And one person heard him say, I am he who is. The beautiful part of this is sometimes, a lot of times we think, gosh, I'm not ready to really see God or see Jesus because he's just going to look at my sins and he's going to tell me to go away. Not one of these miracles does Jesus ever say, to hell with all of you, or you're just going to go to hell, or you don't belong here. No. Jesus is smiling at the people and blessing them. It's always about smiling and blessing at us. How many times do we think about that? I love that because a lot of times we're scared and we feel like, I don't know, God's going to reject me. I'm just scared. It reminds me of St. Peter. You know, this really reminds me of when Jesus, you know, did the miracle for him where he told him to get the fish and to put the net on the other side of the boat. And he had told him, but Lord, we've been out all night. And he says, just go do it. And St. Peter does that with his apostles. And all of a sudden they have this huge catch of fish and more than their nets could even muster. And then what happened there? Remember, they're with Jesus. We have to believe that the Eucharist is Jesus, just the same way Jesus was talking to St. Peter. So I got to think, hey, when I go receive the Eucharist, that's Jesus right there, the same way he's talking to St. Peter. It's Jesus standing next to me. Do I believe that Jesus is smiling and raising his right hand at me and talking with me and letting me know what's going on? You know, what did he say to St. Peter? What did St. Peter say to him? When St. Peter saw that miracle, he said, "Get away from me, Lord. I am a sinful man." And what did Jesus say to that? You know, that's, I think, how we're going to approach Christ, or at least how I can picture, you know, I go receive the Eucharist, I see Christ, and I'm going to say, God, I'm going to see myself, and I'm going to say, I'm a sinful person. I can't possibly be with Christ. What do I think Christ is going to say at that moment? Christ didn't tell St. Peter to go away. He said, leave everything and follow me. He didn't even mention his sins. He didn't say, yes, you are a sinful man. He didn't even acknowledge that part. You know, by St. Peter right there saying, I am a sinful man, everything was washed away. Jesus could see in his heart, and Jesus could bless him and say, hey, come follow me. Didn't even mention his sins. Didn't even touch on that. But St. Peter knew. He knew what was going on. I think that's the same thing with us. We know what's going on in our hearts. We see it before Christ. And also didn't get scary. But the biggest part of this miracle for me is that as Jesus is appearing, well, one, of course, obviously that he appears. That's a huge miracle. That's the part we're wanting to see. But I think changing my heart to realize Jesus is smiling at me. Jesus is smiling at me and raising his hand and blessing me. He wants what's best for me. Do I want what's best for myself? You know, that's a question we got to ask ourselves. Okay, the Eucharistic miracle in Peru is the next story. There's only a couple more stories and that's it. Let's see here. Eucharistic miracle in Peru. In 1649, two other beautiful apparitions of Jesus appeared to crowds of faithful parishioners and to Jerome da Silva Marinque, a Franciscan monk, during the Vespers and the solemn exposition in honor of the Feast of Corpus Christi, an apparition of the child Jesus appeared in the Blessed Sacrament. So the Feast of Corpus Christi, the body of Christ, apparition of the child Jesus appears in the Blessed Sacrament. The second apparition appeared not long after the first one. The miracle happened during a celebration to honor Saint Mary of Magdalene. St. Mary of Magdalene, not Magdalene, but Madeline, patroness of the city of Eden. And it also happened during the exposition of the Blessed Sacrament. Brother Marco Lopez, superior of the convent, testified, the divine child Jesus again appeared in the host, dressed in a purple tunic. Beneath it, he wore a shirt up to the middle of the chest, according to the custom of the South American Indians. In the second apparition, it's believed that Jesus dressed as he did to show his love for the Mohican people of the city. In the same apparition, many people also saw three small united white hearts, which represented the Holy Trinity present in the Blessed Sacrament. You know what I like about this miracle? Jesus appears as a child, innocent, approachable. He is a child, and he's dressed in the local garb, in the local outfit, in the local costume, if you will. Why is that important? Because Jesus knows us. He's not appearing. He's actually coming to us. That's the biggest difference. You know, if you go somewhere, you go to a country, normally you're going to dress in your own outfit and you're going to show up and you're going to say, hey, these are my customs, my traditions. What's beautiful about this is Jesus appears as a child, innocent, approachable, unassuming, and he's dressed in the local garb of the South American Indians. Why is that important? Because he's saying, I am one of you. I am coming to you. I'm coming dressed as you. I'm coming to you as something that you will recognize to make you realize that I am part of you. I think that that's the biggest thing, no matter where I am in the world or what culture I'm in. I think Jesus is going to appear to me as a known entity. It's not going to be scary in the sense that he's going to be some scary stranger. It's going to be somebody I know. But then at the same time, I have to ask myself, am I ready to receive him in my heart? That's a beautiful miracle. Christ comes to us as an innocent, vulnerable child. Think about it. Christ comes to us as bread and wine. He allows us to do, at that point, whatever. He knew, probably, when he made the Eucharist, that it'd be desecrated. But he's saying, I love you so much that I'm willing to risk that to make sure that everybody else can receive me, and I will be right there for you. You know, this is important to consider. How does Christ come in our lives? These miracles that happen, are they so far away? Or is it truly happening on that altar every day? Let's look at the Eucharistic miracle in Venezuela. This is the last one we'll go over, because then I want to talk about the miracles of confession. We have to be ready to receive the Eucharist. These are everyday miracles, two very important sacraments in our lives. Do we really appreciate them as miracles that are happening here on earth? It says, not all Eucharistic miracles happened hundreds of years ago. At the Marian Shrine in Venezuela, in Cuba, Venezuela, one happened in 1991. I like this story because it brings it home. 1991, not that long ago. And a related Eucharistic miracle happened in 1998, even sooner. The first one took place during the midnight mass. So let's look at this. After having consumed one of the pieces of the large host, which I had divided into four parts, I returned them to the paten. This is what Father Odie, who was a chaplain of the shrine, said. So he had consumed one of the pieces of the large host, divided into four parts, and returned them to the paten, the remaining three parts. A little later, I looked down towards the paten, and I could not believe what I saw. One of the pieces of the host that I divided was showing a red spot, and from it, a red substance began to emanate, similar to the manner in which blood escapes from a wound. After Mass, I took the host and preserved it safely in the sacristy of the shrine. The next day, at 6 a.m, I went to see the host and verified that some blood continued to flow that a little later began to dry. The blood's continuing to flow. This is the next day. So remember, this was at midnight Mass. 6 hours later, the blood was continuing to flow. The blood was discovered to be AB positive, the same type found in the cloth of the Shroud of Turin. This is important, folks. AB positive blood, the same type that was found in the Shroud of Turin. And it says later in 1998, when a young man went on a prayer group pilgrimage to Betania to see the bleeding host, he witnessed another miracle. After Mass, for about 30 seconds, he saw a pulsating heart beating inside the host, and it looked as if in flames. He captured part of the miracle on video. Now, they don't put a link to the video. I'd love to see that video. But really, this is what this miracle is telling me. This is a live host. Jesus is alive in the host. That's what we got to remember. And that's truly the miracle. I got to remember that Jesus is right there, that he's not changing, he's not leaving, and he's truly alive. Do I see that miracle in my heart? You know what I love about this too, as a medical doctor? The blood is AB positive, same as the type of blood found in the cloth of the Shroud of Turin. Why is that important? What is AB positive? Now, you would think that, oh, that means it's the universal donor. God gives his blood to everybody. Nope. AB positive is a universal acceptor. I accept all blood. I accept everybody. That's really what Jesus is saying. He's saying there's nobody here who I want to keep. All right, folks, we are back here at the Dr. Luis Sandoval Show. You are listening to Virgin Most Powerful Radio. Today, we are talking about everyday miracles. And why is this important to talk about? Because, folks, a lot of times we wait for miracles to happen and we forget that I can actually go to a miracle every day in the Eucharist as it's happening. When was the last time we asked the priest, how many times have you transubstantiated the bread and the wine into our God? That's really the miracle that's happening all the time. And I don't think that I appreciate it enough. I don't appreciate it enough because I don't always see it with the eyes of faith. In fact, I think I take it for granted a lot of times. You know when I knew I took it for granted? I was sitting there one time and something happened. I don't know if it happened to you guys, but all of a sudden we were all in quarantine. It was this COVID quarantine. And next thing I know, the churches around me were shutting down and there was no Eucharist to be had. That was one of the scariest moments of my life. I had never thought about it. I think at that moment is when I realized, wow, I take the Eucharist for granted. I just assumed that it's going to be there. And all of a sudden it was gone. And I felt a little lost. I got to be honest with you. I felt like a child without a parent. You know, I felt like I didn't know what was going to happen at that point. What do you mean there's no Eucharist? I didn't realize how much subconsciously I truly rely on the Eucharist every day. Every Sunday, every day if possible, to really give us that fortitude, truly rely on Jesus. And what we should really be saying is, I rely on the Eucharist. What I should really be saying is I didn't understand how much I rely on Jesus. Because it's easy for us to say, gosh, the Eucharist, communion, I went to communion. But how many of us speak in just bold language and say, yeah, I went to go receive Jesus. I went to go consume Jesus. I went to go be in communion with Jesus. I received communion. I went to go receive the body and blood of Christ of Jesus. I need to go receive Jesus right now. You know, we don't always say that's Jesus. We don't always think of it that way. I think we need to start thinking about it a little bit more that way, because it's a little bit harder to picture that, to imagine that, when we keep saying, oh, I'm going to go to the Eucharist, I'm going to go to communion in the Eucharist. I think we still see it as bread and wine, when the truth is, no, that's Jesus. The same way Jesus was speaking in the Gospels, that's Jesus right now speaking to us. Now, I think one of the things that we need to consider, we talked about some beautiful miracles that come from the Eucharist, miracles that a lot of people might not know about, but we got to remember, we got to be ready to receive the Eucharist. And in order to do that, we have to go to a good confession. We have to do an examination of conscience. And we have to remember that the miracle is not just happening at the Eucharist. You would think, gosh, what other miracle could there be? Miracles are going to be happening at every sacrament that we do. So the miracle is happening in our marriage. We got to remember that when we pray for each other in our marriage, if we're married, we are a sacrament. If I pray for my spouse, Jesus is right there. Remember Jesus said, whenever two or more are gathered in my name, I am present. Every sacrament is a miracle. We don't think of it that way. I like to focus on the Eucharist because that's available to everybody. We can all go very individually to that. Marriage is such that I have to remember that my interaction with my spouse is a miracle, and Jesus is present right there when that miracle is happening. But am I ready to receive these miracles? Am I ready to receive these the Eucharist? Am I ready to receive my wife in marriage? Am I ready to do all this? The first thing I got to do is get to confession, folks. And guess what? Miracles happen in confession too. This is where we receive God's greatest mercy. I'm going to read a little excerpt here, a couple of excerpts from the diary of St. Faustina. If anybody hasn't followed the Divine Mercy or St. Faustina, let me tell you, this is where we truly come to understand who Jesus is, who God is, and what he wants for us. He's looking at these miracles before us, but he wants us to prepare our hearts. This is what Jesus says to St. Faustina on Divine Mercy. He says, write, speak of my divine mercy. Tell souls where they are to look for solace, that is, in the tribunal of mercy, the sacrament of reconciliation. There the greatest miracles take place and are incessantly repeated. To avail oneself of this miracle is not necessarily to go on a great pilgrimage or to carry out some external ceremony. It suffices to come with faith to the feet of my representative, meaning the priest, and to reveal to him one's misery, and the miracle of divine mercy will be fully demonstrated. Were souls like a decaying corpse, so that from a human standpoint there would be no hope of restoration and everything would already be lost, it is not so with God. The miracle of divine mercy restores that soul in full. How many times do we feel that way? You know, a lot of times we feel sick, we don't feel good. We think, I need to go read a self-help book. I need to go, find out more about myself. I need to hear what this guru has to say. A lot of people will turn and say, I need to see what these crystals are going to do for me. There's power in them. We start to lose ourselves, and we start to forget that every time we sin, we start to deteriorate. Our soul starts to deteriorate. I love this image. It's not a beautiful image, but I like the image because it really brings it to life. Jesus says, were souls, in other words, if souls are like a decaying corpse, so that from a human standpoint, there would be no hope of restoration. A decaying corpse, it means it's dead. It means that it's not like, oh, this person just died. It's already decaying, meaning that there is no life. There is only death, a decaying corpse. All of a sudden, we go to confession. We go to God's, the miracle of divine mercy, as Jesus calls it, and it restores that soul in full. So imagine a decaying corpse. You got skeleton, maybe dead flesh, maybe who knows what's going on there. Flies, maggots. I mean, it's just not a pretty picture. It's already dead. You're saying there's no hope there. We got to bury it. And Jesus comes over and says, hang on a second. Let me bring it back to life in full, like completely. And you're like, you got to be kidding me. This thing smells. And he's like, no. You don't see what I see. Tell me about your misery. That's probably why we feel bad a lot of the times. We don't realize that we need that miracle of bringing our soul back to life. If there is even an ounce of death in it, we need to get to that place of miracle. That's the important part. I mean, let's look at this. So Jesus goes on to tell her this, and I love the saying. This is what he says. Daughter, when you go to confession, and this is Jesus talking to St. Faustina about his divine mercy. Daughter, when you go to confession to this fountain of my mercy, the blood and water which came forth from my heart always flows down upon your soul. Here's the kicker here, and ennobles it. Do we know what it means to ennoble? I will looked it up just to make sure. I thought it was what it was. But ennoble, it means to lend greater dignity or nobility of character to something. Jesus takes our soul and he gives it nobility. He brings us back to royalty. That's what he's saying. So let's read that again. He says, when you go to confession to this fountain of my mercy, the blood and water which came forth from my heart. And remember, the Eucharist really is the heart of Christ. That's what we're receiving, his flesh and blood. But it's every Eucharistic miracle. I read a few of them, but if you go back and look at any of the other ones or the big ones, I read some small ones that I thought were important, because sometimes we feel small and we feel like it's going to happen for other people. But we got to remember that Eucharist has actually been shown to be the heart of Christ. It always comes back whenever there's studies in there. No, this is flesh from a heart, from a living, breathing heart. He says, the blood and water which came forth from my heart always flows down upon your soul and ennobles it, makes it noble again, renews it through the blood of Christ. Every time you go to confession, immerse yourself entirely in my mercy and with great trust, so that I may pour the bounty of my grace upon your soul. When you approach the confessional, know this, that I myself am waiting there for you. I am only hidden by the priest, but I myself act in your soul. Here, the misery of the soul meets the God of mercy. Tell souls that from this fount of mercy, souls draw graces solely with a vessel of trust. If their trust is great, there is no limit to my generosity. The torrents of grace inundate humble souls. If your trust is great, that's where the element of faith comes in. If your trust is great, there is no limit to my generosity. How many times do we ask? Actually, that's a great point. How many times do we limit God? You know, let me share a story about a miracle from a confession. I was treating a patient. Some of you might have heard the story before, but it always impacts me every time. I was treating a patient one time, and he was deep into sin. He was deep into sin, so deep into sin, and his sin was the sin of pornography. He was addicted to pornography, and he was so deep into pornography, really bad things that he was looking at on his computer, that he was telling me that he was hearing demonic voices, and he was getting images and ideas that he might want to hurt his children, right? And to do some really bad, vile things to his children. Now, he told his wife about this. His children were safe. That was not going to be an issue. His wife knew about this. But the fact that this was occurring inside of his heart, inside of his mind, this was a big deal. This was very, very disturbing to him. He didn't exactly know what to do with this. He came to me because he said, Doc, I'm hearing voices. I think they're demonic. Never had that before. I have a lot of anxiety. When he came to me first, I was just treating him for anxiety, and that was fine. But these voices started to develop, and he was not doing well. He was not doing good. And he started telling me, I don't know what to do. And I said, well, you've talked to your wife about it. What does she tell you? And he says, she tells me I got to go talk to a priest. And I said, okay, well, have you done that? He said, no, I haven't done that. I think that if you just give me medication, I'll feel better. And I told him, I can give you medication. I can help treat your anxiety. I can help treat your voices. But, you know, let's see what happens. So I'm treating him, and it's not really working. It's helping him a little bit, but it's not working. These vile voices are there. He's just hearing terrible things. He's now hearing about his sins. They're telling him what he did. He's not able to separate himself from this addiction to pornography. He really doesn't know what to do at this point. He's lost beyond lost. He just says, you know, there's really no hope for me at this point. And I said, what does your wife tell you? He says, she keeps telling me to go talk to a priest. Are your children safe? Yes, my children are safe. That's not a problem. My wife, they went over to their mother's house, or to their grandmother's house, my wife's mother. They're safe over there. I don't have access over there. She's taking care of them. I just don't know what to do. I'm pretty desperate here. And I said, I agree with your wife. I think you need to go talk to a priest. He said, okay, you know, I'll see what I can do. Well, I hadn't seen him in a while. A few months had gone by. I hadn't seen him. I didn't know what was going on for him. I was praying that he was okay. I was hoping he was okay, but I had not heard back from him. All of a sudden, one day he comes back a few months later, and I thought, well, boy, I hope he's doing okay. I don't know what's going on with him. Well, he comes back, and he tells me, and I say, okay, well, how are you doing? How's the medication working for you? He's all, the medication's great. And I thought, oh, wow, okay, so the medication did help. Maybe this was just purely psychiatric. Maybe there wasn't something spiritual going on. And he said, I'm not taking any medication for voices anymore. And I said, really? What are you taking? He said, well, I'm taking the medication for anxiety. I still have a little bit of anxiety, but not like before. And I said, well, what happened? You're not hearing voices anymore? He said, nope, I'm not hearing voices. I'm not addicted to pornography. I don't feel like hurting anybody. My children are back home safe. My heart is light. I don't have any of these evil things going on inside of me anymore. And I said, what happened? He said, I finally went to go talk to a priest. And I went to talk to him. I told him everything that was happening. I gave him my confession. I told him how I was addicted to pornography, how I couldn't, you know, get away from it. I told him about all these voices and what was going on. And he said, and I said, well, what happened there? He said, well, when I gave him my confession, no sooner had the priest blessed me with absolution, as he was giving me that absolution where he said, I forgive you of your sins, he said, that all the voices went away. Everything went away. Any addiction, any desire to go see anything bad went away. Any evil thoughts towards anybody went away. It went away just like that. In an instant, it went away. So now I still have some anxiety, but that's just, you know, normal anxiety that people experience sometimes, and the medication is really helping. But everything else went away. Folks, when I heard that story, I was like, this is what we got to remember. Something is happening in the sacraments. Something is happening when we go to confession, when we go receive communion. There is a miracle at our fingertips that we can go to every time. There is a miracle in the sacraments. There is a miracle of Christ right there before us. I hope we take advantage of it. And until next week, I say, look for miracles and keep it Catholic.

Welcome to the Truth and Justice Show here on Virgin Most Powerful Radio. I'm very excited because the second and third segment, we're going to have a Catholic priest, Father Dave Szymanski, author of a book by Fulton J. Sheen's material on the demonic, something that he wanted to write a book about and never did. So Father thought, well, I'll put all the material together and we got a book. So we'll be talking about that. Today is Thursday, the 4th of June, the month of the Sacred Heart. I'm excited about next Friday. We're going to be doing some neat things. All right. The gospel is Mark again, chapter 12. One of the scribes came to Jesus and asked him, which is the first of all the commandments? Jesus replied, the first is this, hear, O Israel, the Lord our God is Lord alone. You shall love the Lord your God with all your heart, with all your soul, and with all your mind, and with all your strength. The second is this, you shall love your neighbor as yourself. There is no other commandment greater than these. The scribe said to him, well said, teacher, you are right in saying he is one and there is no other than he. And to love him with all your heart and with all your understanding and with all your strength and to love your neighbor as yourself is worth more than all burnt offerings and sacrifices. And when Jesus saw that he answered with understanding, he said to him, you are not far from the kingdom of God. And no one dared to ask him any more questions. Well, I thought this is one of the great gospels, a summary of the Ten Commandments, really. So I thought I would go to the Navarre Bible and take some commentary. It says that the doctor of the law who asked Jesus this question is obviously an upright man who is sincerely seeking the truth. He was impressed by Jesus' earlier reply, and he wants to learn more from him. His question is to the point, and Jesus devotes time to instruct him. So, though he will soon castigate the scribes, of whom this man is one. Jesus sees in this man not just a scribe, but a person who is looking for the truth. That's what we all want, the truth.

0: law ratified by Jesus shows above all God's great desire to engage in intimate conversation with man. Would it not have sufficed to publish a permission giving us to leave to love him? He makes a stronger declaration of his passionate love for us and commands us to love him with all our power, lest the consideration of his majesty and our misery, which makes so great a distance. Why do I bring this up? Because if God stopped thinking about us, we would cease to exist. And that is a profound thought. And that gospel really makes us realize that God wants us to be saved. He's giving us so much. All right, well, let's bring the smartest guy into the room early today. And we're going to be, Sheena Head. We're going to be talking about the devil and about a book called On the Demonic, completed by Father Dave Tominski. He's coming on in the second and third segment to talk about that book. And here's what Bishop Sheen says in the quotable Sheen. He says this: through contemporary atheism has not convinced us there is no God. It has convinced us that there is a devil. Today, there is a general tendency to deny the existence of the devil. And never is he so powerful as when men say he does not exist. Does the devil institute himself into the church? The devil is in our church when he tells us, build up your parish halls. Forget the other parishes of the world. Increase your surplus. Ignore the poor bishops in Latin America who have four priests who cover parishes of 100,000 square miles. Do not sacrifice to bring Christ to the lands rather than America. He says, nowhere in sacred scripture do we find a warrant for a popular myth of the devil as a buffoon. Rather, he is described, this is important, as an angel fallen from heaven and as a prince of this world, whose business is to tell us that there is no other world. Wow. Now, I got to say, Bishop Sheen said that 60 years ago, folks. And it's so true today. The devil wants us to think he doesn't exist. And his business is to tell us that there's no other world. Meaning, just do whatever you want. Have fun because life is short and just enjoy yourself. Abuse your body. Do whatever turns you on, do it. And the devil is happy, very happy to see you do that. And I want to remind everybody, since this topic of the devil comes up, you know, I always remind you of, I have a friend of mine who's an exorcist in Mexico, said that the devil has these five weapons, right? Five weapons, temptation, vexation, infestation, obsession, and possessions. Nevertheless, only one of his weapons occupy 99% of his activity. Temptation. His main aim is to get people to live comfortably in the state of mortal sin. I want to repeat that. How does the devil get us to remain, as his aim is to get people to live comfortably in the state of mortal sin? I think the best way he does it is the denial of sin. People say, fornication used to be bad, but it's okay now. Adultery, it was bad back then, but now it's okay. We're in the modern world. Homosexuality? Oh, come on. Don't you know that science shows that it's okay? Poo-poo that. So we start denying sin, and we live according to our dictates. And the devil is going, yay, team. Keep it up, man. Are you having fun? Good. Because at the end of your life, remember that line that I brought that Sheen said at the end of life when you're, there's so many 10,000 roads that we've been on. The last road is our exit interview. We'll either see two faces, the face, the diabolical face of the devil, and he's going to say, mine! Or, as Fulton Sheen says, the most merciful face of our Lord and Savior Jesus Christ. And he's going to say the same thing, mine! And I hope and pray that we all understand we need to live in that state of grace. At the time of our death, that's what really the only thing that matters. Remember how Fulton Sheen would say, if souls are saved, everything is saved. If souls aren't saved, nothing is saved. Before we take the break, I want to give a little plug to Real Estate for Life. They support us here at Virgin Most Powerful Radio. 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That's who supports us here at Real Estate for Life. So keep that in mind. You got someone that at least has 5 years of experience. My background is in real estate, so I have really understood what they're doing, and I think it's fantastic. And you should use them. I haven't had one person say they had a bad experience. And that's out of hundreds of people that have used their services. All right, when we come back, one more thing. Talk about Fulton Sheen. We're going to the beatification. I'll see you there in St. Louis. If you still want to come with us, all you have to do is go to virginmostpowerfulradio.org. Click on our trip to St. Louis. It's the 23rd of September. We're going to take a trip around Peoria, Illinois to see all of the neat sights of Fulton Sheen. And it's going to be a great 3 days. We'll have you in we have two buses. We still have about 38 more seats to fill in the second bus. First one's already full. I'd love to have you come. And if you just want to call us and get information, you can do that too. It's toll free. 877-526-2151 or go to vmpr.org. When we come back, we're going to talk about a great book. I just have it in my hands on the demonic. It's taking all of Fulton Sheen's writings and verbal audio recordings on the demonic, on the devil. And Father Dave Tominski is here to tell us about this book and how he's put it together and why is it important for us today in the church. Stay with us, family. We'll be back after a very quick break here on the Truth and Justice Show on Virgin Most Powerful Radio. Welcome back to the Truth and Justice Show. Boy, am I excited to have a conversation with Father Dave Tominski. Father, welcome to the show today, and may God bless you in your work of promoting Fulton Sheen's work. But I want to say thanks for coming on.
1: Terry, thank you very much for having me. I'm excited to be here with you, and I love your background. Full Sheen ahead, great picture of Fulton Sheen. And then I really enjoyed our conversation last week over the phone. Yeah, and
0: that's right.
1: I'm way excited. And you'll be at the beatification, but you're at the funeral too.
0: Yes, awesome. You know all about me, Father. Yeah. After and this was why I wanted to chat with you. You were born after Bishop Sheen, after he passed, and it's just another generation of priests. And I just want to say the book is called On the Demonic. Dr. Scott Hahn's publishing house, Emmaus Road, is the publisher, so you can pick that book up. You won't regret it. I have it in my hands here. But Father, first of all, I like to set the stage. You're a young priest. I got to say, I'm just asking you, what made you want to become a Catholic priest? And second of all, I want to say thank you for saying yes, but everybody likes to know, what was it that got you thinking about the Holy Priesthood?
1: The first thing was the beauty of the Mass. So I went to public schools my whole life. My parents couldn't afford Catholic schools. And when I was a kid, the Catholic schools weren't so good. So it's like, if you're going to get a bad education, you're going to get a free bad education. So I went to public schools. But there was like a two-week period. Yeah. My dad was going in late to work.
0: Yeah.
1: So during those 2 weeks, we'd go to daily mass, then he'd drop us off at school, then he'd go to work.
0: Wow.
1: And I was in fourth grade. I was a brand new altar boy. So I was just serving daily mass for Father Zig Kowalczyk. And that's just the beauty of mass. First thing that stirred that desire.
0: Well, I thank you for saying that, because I always like to hear this, because there could be someone listening that says, you know what? It's the mass. I had a priest when I was a young man. He met Padre Pio during the World War II as a veteran, and Padre Pio told him that he was destined to be a Catholic priest, and he was the catcher for the Brooklyn Dodgers at the time. And he said, me? And he ended up becoming a Catholic priest, and that's one thing he'd always say. It's the mass. It's the mass.
1: It's the Eucharist. So I went to Lourdes about a year ago.
0: Oh, good.
1: One thing I didn't know is that, you know, it's known for its miracles.
0: Yeah.
1: People do have miracles come from the water.
0: Sure.
1: But most of the miracles come from the Eucharistic procession.
0: They actually I love it.
1: Yeah. Yes. That was news to me. But I'm like, you know what? That makes a lot of sense.
0: It does.
1: It's all about the Eucharist.
0: I had the blessing to be there for the Eucharistic Congress in the early 80s. And I think I've gone to Lourdes probably four or five more times in my lifetime. I think you quoted Bishop Sheen going dozens of times. That was his favorite place. Like 20
1: times. I think he mentioned in his autobiography is 30 times. Yeah. So he spent, you know, he studied over there.
0: Yes.
1: There you go. Yep. I have a different cover on mine, but yeah.
0: Mine was printed in 1980, the original year that it was published.
1: Oh, good stuff. Good stuff. But I think he says 30 times. So he studied over there for a time.
0: Yeah.
1: And then when he was teaching at the Catholic University, he would go to England every summer to get his course together.
0: Yes.
1: During that time, he'd always stop by Lourdes. So I think it's a good 30 times.
0: Awesome. Father, to get the genesis of this book, what in the world? Here you are, a young priest. What made you want to put this book together? And was it the timing? What was going on in your life to have the time to do this?
1: Yeah. Part of me did not want to put it together.
0: That's cute.
1: So in 2009, I started reading Sheen. I get introduced to Life of Christ, which is his book.
0: It's awesome.
1: Yeah, yeah. And I actually read it with the intention of not liking Sheen. Like everyone
0: really?
1: Else, I don't want to like him too, you know.
0: That's funny.
1: So I read it and it blows me away, and I just can't get enough of him.
0: Yeah,
1: you know.
0: Yeah.
1: So one of the pretty early books I read was Those Mysterious Priests
0: from
1: 1974, which is the last book he wrote that's published in his lifetime.
0: Yes.
1: His autobiography is published afterward, you know.
0: Yes.
1: But in the book he mentions like that he's gonna write a book on the demonic. I'm like, oh, okay, well, I look forward to reading that, you know. And then in 2016, I was finishing up seminary, working on my thesis for my master's.
0: Wow.
1: And I want to write on Sheen. He's the one I know the best.
0: Yeah.
1: So I'm rereading some of his books. So I reread Those Mysterious Priests, and I see that line, the demonic I shall treat in another book.
0: Mm-hmm.
1: And by that, I know that book's not out there. It's not published.
0: No.
1: It's not published. So that was 2016. I start getting this inkling, like, where is that book? Like, he died 5 years later. Is there a book just sitting in his archives? You know?
0: Sure.
1: So then in 2020, when the world shut down,
0: yeah.
1: for all its negatives,
0: yeah.
1: I got 2 holy hours in every day that Lent.
0: I love it.
1: Good stuff, too, yeah. You know? But that's, I spent about 4 years thinking about this project and, you know, talking with my spiritual director, like, Fulton Sheen didn't do this. He said he would, but he didn't. Like, if he didn't do it, should I be messing with this? You know, I talked to our exorcist here, and he's like, no, we could really use some good theology, some Sheen theology on this topic. So in 2020, I set out to search for this book. I was hoping I'd go to his archives, and there'd be a book just sitting there in the archives.
0: That's cute.
1: So I comb his archives, and there's many archives to comb. So I comb his archives, and I find, yeah, this book is not just sitting there. You know, it's not, he didn't type it up. But in combing his archives, I found tons of stuff he said on the demonic, especially the last really about 11 years of his life. Starting in 1969, he really buckled down and said a lot about the demonic. And he gets more intense over time. And in 1969, he's saying, I think we're coming into a demonic age.
0: Oh, yeah.
1: That, 74, he's saying we are in a demonic age. 1976, he says, we're in the midst of the devil's Pentecost, you know. And then that's 50 years ago. What do we got going on today? So I see his writings is not just, wow, that's true. Well, it's profound. being profound, it's now come true. It's 50 years gone by. It's actually more relevant today than when he said it. So, yeah, I start finding everything he says about the demonic, and I put it in the book form. And 50 years after he says he's going to write this book, in 2024, we publish this book.
0: What a great story. Thank you for saying yes to that. You know, he mentioned 1976 in Philadelphia was the Eucharistic Congress. My friend Father Ken Baker sent me the audio recordings of St. Mother Teresa and soon-to-be Blessed St. Fulton Sheen. And if people want to get that recording, they can download it. I think I already sent your copy. My staff last week, I had them send a couple things to you on Sheen that maybe you didn't have. But people want to get it, go to vmpr.org, and you can download it for free. I also have a talk by Bishop Sheen on the demonic. But this is about a book that Father Dave wrote on the demonic that our good friend Dr. Scott Hahn, Emmaus Rhodes, published. Also, I want to remind people, you should listen, folks, to the interview Dr. Hahn had with Father Dave. I don't know, it was over a year ago, maybe. But I watched it, and I enjoyed it very much. So you can't get enough of Fulton Sheen. I would just recommend you do that. Father, let's get into the book. I know that one topic where, you know, the first weapons against the demonic. We don't get to that yet, but that was really, I've heard that on the audio recordings. You know, the name of Jesus, the blood of Jesus, all these things. I think, wow, it makes so much sense. But what did you, just go through the book if you could. And if I can remind you, on the introduction, there's a beautiful story of a missionary priest friend who gives the story, had been for 35 years as a missionary in China, Korea, and Vietnam. People have to hear that story because they might forget everything we say, but they won't forget this beautiful story. Can you share that one with us, Father?
1: Yeah. So he's
0: page 7.
1: Priest missionary friend. He's a missionary in China, Korea, Vietnam.
0: Yeah.
1: He's been in Russia.
0: Right.
1: And he tells a story of this priest visiting churches in Vietnam, and there's all these children gathered around another child, this little girl, about 10 or 12 years of age.
0: Yeah.
1: And they pointed out the girl and like, hey, there's something wrong with her. And she had a veil over her face. So he pulled back the veil and he said it was the ugliest face he'd ever seen. And not in some like natural ugliness, but just like it's showing something. There's something ugly inside that's showing itself on this child's face. And it's like, well, this is a child. This is a beautiful child. What's going on? So the child had lived in the village, not well educated. So the priest spoke French to her. She spoke perfect French. Spoke Italian, perfect Italian.
0: Gosh.
1: Spoke Latin, perfect Latin. Yeah. And there was no way that she could have known any of these things. So he took a relic of St. Therese of Lisieux, the little flower, and held it near the child. The child, you know, went berserk, acted violently.
0: Yeah.
1: And then he took the relic out and just held the case by her, and she laughed, you know. So he's like, oh, there's something going on. So she was demonically possessed.
0: Sure.
1: He exorcised her, and then she was perfectly normal.
0: Amazing story. And, you know, Father, I want to get to the book, but there's one thing that I did a little research myself on a book on Sheen with a Mr. Monahan who interviewed him at the end of his life that I thought that he and Bishop Sheen and the little flower have something in common. And what do I, not that he, that Bishop Sheen just was a third order Carmelite, we know that, but Bishop Sheen said in the interview that when I die and I go to heaven, I will ask for three things. First is to have a little rest because I didn't get much rest in my life. Number two, second is to say hello to the Blessed Mother, whom I love dearly. And then I have some questions for Aristotle and St. Thomas Aquinas, which I can see that coming from Louvain University. And third, this is the little flowers, third, is to ask, when can I get back to work? And I thought the little flower said that. And Bishop Sheen is saying the same thing. And now his beatification's coming, September. I mean, we're right around the corner for this, Father.
1: And Pope Francis often talked about long-faced Christians, how that's an oxymoron.
0: Exactly.
1: Like, we get to work in the Lord's vineyard. This is amazing. So yeah, Fulton Sheen, he worked his tail off, and yeah, when can I get back to work? Like, serve the Lord and work at saving people, to walk beside God and share in his work. That's an enormous responsibility, but an enormous blessing.
0: Absolutely. Father, I don't want to tell you what to put, but I just, chapter one, I think, sets kind of a stage in the beginning, the anti-creativity of Satan. Can you talk a little bit about that, please? Oh, Father, yeah, before absolutely. You do that, we're going to have to take a break. This isn't a podcast. This is live radio. So we don't have the option to just keep going. I want to mention, folks, though, to get the book, go to Emmaus Roads. It's emmausroads.org is their website. And then just type in on the demonic. And I think it's that easy to find. At least it was easy for me to find on their website. Pick up the book. I think you're going to find it very good, especially, and I think you might have not heard me at the first segment, I took some quotes from the quotable Sheen about the devil. And the thing about the devil's most powerful is when people don't believe that he exists. And the church, Pope Pius X, Pope Pius XXIII said, the worst thing isn't sin, it's the denial of sin. And Sheen would quote that all through his life. I've read and heard this. And when we come back, we're going to talk about, in the beginning, the anti-creativity of Satan. What's that about? Well, Father Dave's going to share what Sheen's insights are, because they are really beautiful. And you'll see right behind me, we'll say it right now, full Sheen ahead here on Virgin Most Powerful Radio. Stay with us, family. We'll be right back. Welcome back to the Truth and Justice Show. Father Dave Tomolinski is here. He's the author of this book. He put it compiled the Wilton Sheen's material on the demonic. And I'm going to say it right here, Father. We're too blessed to be stressed. We're too anointed to be disappointed. And if hope was money, we'd be billionaires, because as Fulton Sheen said, our hope is in Jesus Christ. That's why we're here. And Father, before we get into your chapter, I want to remind people who are texting me, the Eucharistic Congress in 1976 in August, Mother Teresa was there, Fulton Sheen. His talk, out of all the talks I've recorded, I've got recordings of and hundreds of them, I've never seen him so excited. And he was on fire when he encouraged all of us lay people to make holy hours, priests making holy hours, and really just talked about the de-Eucharization that was going on in the church. What? Yeah. And he called us back to the Eucharist. And I think we see it coming now with these Eucharistic congresses we've had, processions. I've seen it in my lifetime. More people are coming to understand about the real presence of Christ, and we're making a turn. And I think Fulton Sheen had something to do with that. All right. I had to make that comment, Father, but I know I was a little long-winded there. But I mean, the Eucharist is the source and summit of the Christian life. That's what Vatican II said.
1: It's everything. So we, we are good at living Lent. Like, oh, do the Station of the Cross, give something up. Okay, great.
0: Got it.
1: And what do you do for Easter?
0: Yeah.
1: No one does anything, you know. So at our school here, for Fridays during Lent, we do Station of the Cross.
0: Great.
1: For Fridays during Easter, the Easter season, we did Adoration.
0: Awesome.
1: And a lot of the kids hadn't done, this is new this year, a lot of kids hadn't done Adoration.
0: Well, thank you for doing that.
1: I remember just visiting the classrooms the day after our first Adoration. They're like, it's like, you were right there. Jesus was, they were so excited. It's like, yes.
0: Thank you. Thank you. Thank you. I love it. Father, get into your book, chapter one. Can you share a little bit of what chapter one's about? Because I want to tease people, because I want them to get the book for not, and I don't get any benefit other than knowing that Fulton Sheen's writings are being read by people. That's my whole goal, that they'll listen and read what Fulton Sheen has to say today. Go ahead.
1: Yeah. So earlier in the book, Fulton Sheen talks about the essence of the demonic. Mm-hmm. And one of the big things is, God says, I am who am. Yep. So it's like the devil says, I am who am not.
0: Yep.
1: Which gets into, Terry, what you were saying earlier about how he wants us to not think he exists.
0: Yes.
1: It gets into the anti-creativity of Satan. So Satan doesn't make any of his own stuff. So he needs your stuff. He needs God's stuff to destroy it.
0: Yeah.
1: So this first chapter, Fulton Sheen goes through the first couple of verses in the Bible and talks about how God created And then there was disorder. It's like, it's not like God to create disorder. What happened? So she speculates that that's when the angels fell. Between verse 1 and verse 2 in the Bible is when the angels fell. And then that started everything, you know. So that's what the chapter's about. It's a beautiful and profound chapter. It's probably the most dense chapter in the whole book. So the first chapter is the hardest. It gets easier after that. But it is a beautiful and profound chapter.
0: Father, I read that John Paul II, when he came to America the first time, he listened to Archbishop Sheen's cassette tapes. He probably heard the same thing. And he also read The Life of Christ by Fulton Sheen. And it seems like the saints kind of hang together when we're, you know, in our life, my lifetime and your lifetime, we've seen Mother Teresa, we've seen the Fulton Sheen, we've seen, you know, others like this. And so then chapter two, you put the title In the Life of Christ, Shortcuts from the Cross.
1: You recognize that? You know where that's from?
0: I do. Go ahead.
1: So that's a chapter right out of Life of Christ.
0: That's right.
1: We had to pay money to reprint
0: really?
1: It.
0: Really? Oh, but it's worth it.
1: Oh, yeah. Yeah. So it's the three temptations of the devil to our Lord. And it's one of Sheen's favorite things to go through. And he goes through it in many books and many talks. So I could have found a free talk somewhere.
0: Yeah.
1: But the best version is Life of
0: Christ.
1: I
0: agree with you.
1: So we were able to, you know, it took time and money and had to get permissions. But we got permissions to reprint it.
0: Thank you.
1: And it's a very profound chapter, and he goes through three temptations of the devil to our Lord.
0: Mm-hmm.
1: He really focuses on the last one, when it's like, hey, you know, I have the world in my hands. I'll give it to you if you fall down and worship me. And Sheen interprets that as, who's got the world in their hands?
0: Yeah.
1: Money, power, politics,
0: get
1: political, save the world, just vote the right way and everything will go fine. Well, we do want you to vote the right way, but it's not enough. We have to give our souls to Jesus, you know?
0: Love it. You know, when you're speaking, it just comes to my mind, and people are texting me. They're loving it. Get the book, folks, because you're going to love more of it, because I can't cover it all here. I think of Fulton Sheen on one of his recordings when he said that he was quoting a famous song, and he said, this is the song they sing in hell. I did it my way.
1: Yep.
0: And then he says the song in heaven they sing, I did it his way. And that's the key in this Life of Christ book. That's another book. I think Bishop Barron just republished it because I got another copy from him for a priest friend. I said, no, I'll buy it for you, Father. I'll send it to you. He's in Spain, but I don't care, because that, in my opinion, is, I think, one of that and The World's First Love are probably the two books. Well, the autobiography, all right, goes on, but a couple good books, Fulton Sheen, you can't go wrong with, on Our Lady, The World's First Love, Ignatius publishes that, and then Life of Christ, Bishop Barron has that. So, Father, let's continue on with your book. Oh, before you continue, Father, I got to ask you, obviously you're excited about the beatification of Fulton Sheen. You told me you're going to drive there because you're not that far away from Detroit, and I understand that I have to get on a plane. But the effects of Fulton Sheen on the church, and also he's the modern church today. In other words, I'm hearing young people for decades tell me when they listen to Fulton Sheen, they go, wow, I love this man. Where is he? And they think he's alive today, but he's not. And so what do you think the effects are going to be on the Catholic Church universally when he's proclaimed blessed?
1: Yeah, no, good question. So to back way up, this is a little silly, but
0: good,
1: when I first heard he was going to be beatified, my first thought was, oh, I ain't got time for this. So I put this book together when I was the Archbishop's secretary.
0: Wow.
1: And when you're downtown, when you're at the chancery, you work, you do.
0: Yeah.
1: But parish priests work harder.
0: I bet.
1: So July 1 of last year, I'm now at a parish and I'm loving it, but it's a ton of work. It takes everything I have to put into my parish.
0: And
1: it's like, oh, now I got to worry about Fulton Sheen stuff. And yeah, I got to reread my book and reread my biography. You know, I got work to do.
0: That's
1: so
0: cute.
1: My first reaction is, oh, no, I got time for this. But no, it's going to be great. Like, he's had a resurgence really since probably about the mid-90s.
0: Mm-hmm.
1: 2000, so many things got put back into print. And now our friend Alan Smith over
0: over in
1: Ontario. I think he's in London, Ontario. He's not too far away from me.
0: Mm-hmm.
1: He has reprinted a lot of his stuff and compiled some of his stuff. It's timeless stuff. When you read this book, like this, many books when they get published, they'll sell a bunch of copies right away, and then they'll die out because they're not any. This book will be around for a long time because it's timeless stuff.
0: That's right.
1: With almost all of Sheen's stuff, there's a few things where he wrote really like in a time when he's talking about a specific time.
0: Yeah.
1: Everything else are eternal truths,
0: and
1: they're beautiful, and we can use them anytime. And then the credence that it gives to be a blessed that wrote these things, and it spreads the news of what he was doing. Of course, what he was doing was taking people to Christ.
0: Amen.
1: Instead of a vicious cycle, it's a virtuous cycle.
0: That's kind of like that. You know, Father, you said the 90s. In the 90s, Scepter Press, which is the publishing house for Opus Dei, I was doing work with them trying to get the Navarre Bible promoted with Dr. Hahn back in the early 90s. And they called me and said, Terry, we've got about 6,000 copies of Three to Get Married that were published in the early 60s sitting in a warehouse. Could you buy them from us? They sold the books for like $1 a copy. Okay. Mm-hmm. I got rid of them by putting an ad in certain Catholic papers and putting it, you know, we were just starting the websites and all that. And 6 months, we went through 6,000 of those books. So I went to Father Fessy over at Ignatius Press, who married me and my wife and baptized all my kids. So I had a little connection.
1: So I went to Ave Maria, and he was there at Ave Maria University.
0: There you go.
1: Father Fessy, don't mess you. He's a lefty. He's a first baseman. He's a big lefty.
0: That's right. That's so funny. You know that. So anyhow, I said, Father, I got them to print a couple other Bishop Sheen books, but they were bestsellers. Yeah. And so I saw the demand for Fulton Sheen in the early 90s and even in the 80s. I'll just, in 1981, we had the, you ever hear of the Sunday Visitor, Father? Have you heard of them? Mm-hmm. They're a big publication. And I started putting ads in the paper for Life is Worth Living in 1980, right when Bishop Sheen had just recently died. And we were their number one, they gave us a big plaque because we were the number one company that bought so much ad space because I kept putting Life is Worth Living in. And I'm running out of my garage 100 orders a day of Life is Worth Living in cassette tapes for $29.95. It's a little over $1 a cassette tape. Mm-hmm. And people were just eating it up. So I thought, wow. And so as years went by, I got priest retreats. Father Apostoli gave me some wire recordings from the 1930s. Monsignor Brady, who recorded Fulton Sheen from Ministerial Media before he passed away, gave me all of his priest retreats. And I'll just mention one thing, Father, before we take the break. When he was recording things on the demonic, he had all kinds of technical problems recording those talks. And I'm going to just assume that the bad guy, the devil, didn't want to hear this material getting into people's hands. And so he tried to stop it. And Monsignor Brady would use three recorders to record it. Took three separate recordings to get it.
1: But that doesn't surprise me at all because we had similar things trying to get the book out.
0: That's where I was going to go. Hey, when we come back, we'll talk. Father, do you have another 12 minutes with us?
1: I do.
0: Okay,
1: I do.
0: Great, man. Father, we don't know each other from Adam other than a phone call, but you know what? I feel like you're a brother in Christ with me as a priest because I sense a love for Jesus Christ. And I see that you've communicated that not only to your school kids, which I'm grateful that you're taking them to the Holy Eucharist. You're the future of the church. I'm 69 years old, almost 70. I'll be fading, but it's so nice to know, folks, that we have young priests like Father Dave promoting our Catholic faith. It's really exciting. When we come back, we'll talk more about his book on the demonic. You can pick up his book from Emmaus Road Publishing House. That's where Scott Hahn publishes it. You can't go wrong. Get that book now. It's called On the Demonic. Stay with us. We'll be right back. Welcome back to The Truth and Justice. I hope you're enjoying it as much as I am with Father Dave about his book that he compiled of Fulton Sheen on the demonic. Father, I told you earlier, chapter 10 of your book, First Weapons Against the Demonic, the name of Jesus. Can we get into that? Because that's the meat and potatoes there, as far as I can see.
1: Yeah. So the book laid out really well. And I, you know, getting into like, well, what does he have and how would he lay it out? But the first half of the book is very chronological. And then the second half, he gives three signs of the demonic and then three weapons against the demonic, which is great. It's not just pointing out bad things. It's giving the answers. So the first weapon against the demonic, chapter 10 here, it's the shortest chapter. Every other chapter seems like, okay, that's a full chapter. This one doesn't quite seem to be a full chapter, but it's everything I could find. He's dead. I can't make him see what he doesn't say, you know? So
0: that's cute.
1: So this book, just to be sure we're being clear, it's all Sheen's words. I compiled it, but it's all Sheen's words. Right. It's not me writing about his words. They're his words, you know?
0: Mm-hmm.
1: So the first weapon against the demonic is the name of Jesus. At the name of Jesus, every knee shall bow. In the heavens, on earth, and under the earth. It's a powerful, powerful name. It's the name that the demons cannot stand. So I actually have a piece from Sheen's Life of Christ in here. We needed permission for that.
0: Mm-hmm.
1: And then a few other things also. So a name makes something present. Well, it makes Jesus present. And he comes in battle formation to defeat the devil to save our souls. So it's a very holy name. We need to be careful with blasphemies, really bad.
0: Sure.
1: But just being flippant with the name or even with the truth in general. I've seen that a lot. So now that I'm back in parish life, many people come with, we've been asked to be godparents. Father, can you sign that we're going to Mass every Sunday and all these things? And they've already signed. They've already said, yes, I'm going to Mass every Sunday. Yes, I go to confession. Yes, I've been married in the church.
0: Mm-hmm.
1: So then I ask them, are you going to Mass every single Sunday? Well, we try. Okay, well, that's no, but you said yes. When's the last time you've been to confession? Oh, it's been years. Okay, but you said yes. Are you married in the church? No, Father, but you said yes. You know, that's a way to be, being flippant with the truth is a way to be flippant with the name.
0: Mm-hmm.
1: The name is very, very powerful. And it's interesting, since working on this chapter, it's interesting how often you hear either the name Jesus or just the name. At Mass, it's in the prayers all the time. In the Bible, they preached in the name. It might not say the name Jesus, but it's in there all the time. Way more prevalent than I realized before.
0: Beautiful, Father. Beautiful. What, I'm just going through it right now. I'm just going, this is just so outstanding. And chapter 11, I think this is something that the saints have talked about also, the second weapon against the demonic, the blood of Jesus.
1: That's one of the most beautiful chapters. So,
0: I think so.
1: In his audio recordings, you can find a number of talks on the blood of Jesus, and they're beautiful. They really lay out the theology of the blood, but they hardly mention Satan. There's a couple mentions, but hardly.
0: Mm-hmm.
1: So I went into his archives in Rochester, New York, and I found handwritten notes for two talks he gave that we have no recording of, of actually defeating Satan through the blood of Christ.
0: Yeah.
1: So I was able to, incorporate them all
0: and
1: put them in. But it's a beautiful, beautiful chapter. The devil's a mimic of God. The devil always has an answer. Well, it's the demonic answer, So like when girls cut, they're bleeding it out. When boys shoot schools up, they're bleeding it out. Well, sin does have to be bled out, but not that way. That's the devil's way. Jesus' way is he takes the sin on. We give our sin to him. He's the Lamb. He's on the cross, and he forgives us. So there's the demonic way and the Lord's way. We got to make sure we're doing it the Lord's way.
0: And Father, his devotion to Our Lady, I mentioned it at the beginning of our conversation, but chapter 12, you put the third weapon against the demonic today, Mary, the mother of Jesus.
1: Yeah. So his favorite book that he wrote is The World's First Love. So this is almost that whole talk from 1976 from the International Eucharistic Congress.
0: Mm-hmm.
1: It's 1976. He died in 79. This is one of his last talks on his subject of Our Lady.
0: Yes.
1: His would have had like 60 years to mature.
0: It's
1: a beautiful talk. And at the end, he says how it was in preparing for that particular talk where he made some last connections between Our Lady and her fight against the demonic. And he gets into the use of the word hour in John, and you know, Our Lady's hour with our Lord, and how she's co-redemptrix and all that stuff. But it's a very beautiful chapter.
0: I can, like I said, I've got the recording of Mary in the Eucharist, we called it, but it's the Eucharistic Congress talk. And also you get Mother Teresa and a bonus, St. Mother Teresa's talk. Can you imagine? I wish I was in Philadelphia in 1976, but a lot of people, my friends, I've met people that were there. So those two talks are recordings that you can go to vmpr.org. That's virginmostpowerfulradio.org. It's free. All I ask you to do is give us your email so we can send you the link to those recordings.
1: So you've sent that talk. I've not received it yet, but I'm looking forward to it. So in my research, I could not find the recording.
0: Right.
1: So I talked to Alan Smith. He is the most knowledgeable person where the recordings are. He couldn't find it either. So I got the talk from, there's TypeScript in his archives. That's awesome. I'm really looking forward to hearing
0: I
1: talk.
0: Sent it out last week. I'll double check Anthony, my friend here, after the show. Because actually, you know what I could do that's even quicker now that do you mind if we just send the link to your secretary?
1: Yeah.
0: And then she forwarded it to you and then you got it.
1: Yeah.
0: But I actually did the old-fashioned way. I put it on a disc.
1: I like that.
0: Father, we just have a couple more minutes before I ask for your blessing to our radio audience. I think that in this book, you know, chapter 13, he talks about, you know, remember Bishop Sheen's famous line, without Good Friday, there's no Easter Sunday. That line has been with me since I was 14 years old when I first heard it. And it just made so much sense to me. But chapter 13 is on the cross. And I think, I just think we've forgotten about the walking away from the cross. We've had a church that wanted to focus too much, in my opinion, on the resurrection without remembering we got there through the cross. And I think Fulton Sheen helps us see that.
1: Yeah. So I tell people, you don't really have a choice with the resurrection. Your choice is with the cross.
0: Amen.
1: If you die with Christ, you rise with him. If you don't, you don't.
0: Exactly.
1: So the choice is with the cross. And yeah, he puns in Greek. He calls it starophobia, fear of the cross.
0: Yeah.
1: Which is, so it's interesting. I've seen, you know, like when priests leave the priesthood, when there's divorces and you're in married life and whatnot. This is not true every time, but oftentimes someone won't suffer. They won't suffer at all, let alone suffer for the other. And that's the devil. The devil would never suffer for you.
0: No.
1: On purpose, he wouldn't, you know. But Jesus will. That's the difference between someone who loves you and someone who's a narcissist.
0: Yeah.
1: So Jesus mounts the cross out of love for us. And it's sad how often when I challenge people on whatever it is, no, you got to go to confession. Yes, that's a sin. Before you receive the Eucharist, you got to, whatever, you know, you should stand up for your faith. Oh, but Father, that's hard. They're saying, Father, I shouldn't have to do that. That involves a cross. Jesus doesn't demand the cross, does he?
0: Oh, gosh.
1: Just a few things he's more clear about, you know. But he does demand a cross, and he mounts it himself. He goes through it himself. It's a very beautiful chapter. At the end of the chapter, so most of that chapter is from an article he wrote for his Dawson paper, but the end of the chapter is from some speeches he gave, Do I Have Any Scars?
0: It's kind of
1: examination. It's very beautiful, very powerful.
0: He gave that talk at Robert Schuller's cathedral in Garden Grove, California, and they actually put a statue of Fulton Sheen, the Protestant minister, because it was an ecumenical thing, and it was called Jesus Christ Super Scars. Now, Father, we couldn't leave without talking about the holy hour that he's encouraged not just priests but lay people to do. It's chapter 14. Can we talk a little bit about that, Father?
1: The last chapter of the book, that's most people's favorite chapter. Mm-hmm. It's an excellent chapter. Mm-hmm. Early, he started doing a holy hour the year before he was ordained a priest.
0: Yeah.
1: And early in his priest was saying, hey, I do a holy hour. It's good. I know good priests who don't, but I'd recommend it. Mm-hmm. By the end of his life, he's telling priests, you have to do a holy hour.
0: Yeah.
1: Laity, do what you can. Do at least 15 minutes.
0: Yep.
1: Priest, you have to do a holy hour. And more, he connected it with staying with our Lord in the garden as our Lord is having his fight with the devil. So he more and more connected it with our fight with the devil, you know. It's, again, like I was saying earlier, it's working with the Lord in his vineyard, being with him in his hour.
0: Yeah.
1: And it's taking it back. It's, you know, this world is the devil's world for now, but Jesus is going to take it back, and we can assist him in that. And honestly, it's the most concrete thing he gives in the book.
0: Yes.
1: The other three weapons, and there's concrete things there. But the most concrete thing he gives is the holy hour.
0: I wish I could invite you here to Covina, California. Our local bishop, ordinary, will be here to bless a 2,550-pound marble 6-foot statue of Fulton Sheen. Our bishop is excited. He loves Fulton Sheen. July 31st, anybody in the area, we'll film it. We're going to stream it so people can see it. We're having a special Thanksgiving Mass for Fulton Sheen. And Father, your book they can get from Emmaus Road Publishing. The website is emmausroad.org.
1: A quick note on that. So yeah, it's Emmaus Road Publishing, but that's the publishing arm of St. Paul Center.
0: That's right, the St. Paul Center.
1: Well, it's both, but it's both. So if you go to St. Paul Center, you're like, hey, this isn't Emmaus Road. Yes, it is. So St. Paul Center, Emmaus Road, they're together.
0: Excellent point. Father, could we get your priestly blessing for our radio audience, please?
1: Definitely. The Lord be with you.
0: And with your spirit.
1: Almighty God bless you, the Father and the Son and the Holy Spirit.
0: Amen. Father Dave, I just want to say it's been a joy chatting with you about my favorite topic, is about our Catholic faith. Fulton Sheen, we'll say it here. Full Sheen ahead. Father, I end every show by asking my guest, and you don't know what I do, what state we should be living in, and not Detroit, Michigan, not California.
1: The state of grace.
0: How did you know? I'm joking. And then I always end with Our Lady of Fatima, which Fulton Sheen talked a lot about. And Our Lady said souls are going to hell because no one's there to pray and make sacrifices. Talk about redemptive suffering. We can, I don't care if you're 5 years old or 105, we can all offer up the sufferings in union with the sufferings of Christ to help redeem the world. Father Dave Tomaliski, he's the author, not the author, he compiled this book on the demonic. Please go to the Emmaus Road Publishing House and get that book of Fulton Sheen. You won't regret it. Father, thanks for taking the time out of your busy schedule to share with us your love for Jesus Christ and his bride, the church.
1: You're very welcome. Keep up with you.
0: Our pleasure. 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

0: Peace be to you.
1: A man of the theater came to see me a few years ago. And his reason was this. He said that one night after a show, he was talking to a number of theatrical people backstage. And they said to him, "You are a Catholic, aren't you?" He said, "I used to be. But," he said, "I've done considerable reading in comparative religion, psychology, and psychiatry and metaphysics, and I had to give it up. Nobody could answer my questions." Someone said, "Why don't you go to Bishop Sheen, have him answer your questions?" So he said, "Here I am. And I have a number of questions I would like to put to you." And I said to him, "Now, before you ask a single question, you go back to the hotel where you were living, get rid of that chorus girl you're living with, and then come back and ask the questions." And he threw up his hands and laughed, and he said, "Oh, certainly. I am trying to fool you just like I fool myself. That's the reason." I saw him not very long ago. And I said, "Well, you are still off the track, aren't you?" He said, "Yes, but I have not thrown away the map." Now, here was a perfect example of someone covering up conscience. And it is of conscience that we would speak. For conscience carries on with us a kind of an unbearable repartee. We are very different from the rest of creatures, regardless of how much we insist on similarities. What makes us different is that we can reflect, turn back upon ourselves. No stone can ever turn a part of itself on another part of itself. No page of a book can so completely be absorbed in another page of the book that it understands that page. But we humans, we have the power of looking at ourselves in a kind of a mirror. We can be pleased with ourselves. We can be angry with ourselves. And so it is possible for us to have tensions of all kinds which do not happen to animals. You will never in your life see a rooster with an Oedipus complex. You will never see a pig with an Oedipus complex. No animal ever has a complex. Scientists have induced ulcers, indeed, in some animals, but they were introduced by humans. The animal, left to itself, however, never feels this tension. We do. We feel a tension between what we are and what we ought to be. Between the ideal and the fact. We are somewhat like a mountain climber. We see the peak way up at the top to which we're climbing and which we hope to attain. And down below, we see the abyss into which at any time we might fall. Now, why is it that conscience does trouble us this particular way, when it does not trouble the rest of creatures? Why is it we try to escape it Think of how many abnormal ways there are of avoiding it. Sleeping tablets, alcoholism. These are just a few of the ways of avoiding this unbearable repartee. Then have you ever noticed how pessimistic some people become? They are always expecting rain on the day of the picnic. Everything is going to turn out to be a catastrophe. They know it. Why do they take this attitude? Because in their own heart and soul, they know very well that the way they are living and violating their conscience deserves some kind of an unfavorable judgment. And so they bring back that judgment upon themselves and are always awaiting the electric chair. Their judgments are influenced by this pessimistic attitude. Another psychological manifestation of avoidance of conscience is hypercriticism. The neighbor is always wrong. And have you ever noticed the letters that are sent to the newspapers? They begin with, "The trouble with my husband is this. I cannot stand my wife because my son is stubborn." And then in the ordinary affairs of life, the poor neighbor never can do anything good. Why this hypercritical attitude? Abraham Lincoln once gave the right answer to it. He was going into a hospital in Alexandria during the Civil War, and at a time when presidents were not well known because Brady had not circulated all of his photographs. And as he went into the hospital, some young man running out bumped into Lincoln, sent him sprawling on the floor, and shouted at Lincoln, "Get out of the way, you big, long, lean, lanky stiff." And Lincoln looked up at him and said, "Young man, what's troubling you on the inside?" And so with hypercriticism, we are so conscious of a real sense of justice that if we do not right ourselves, we have to be righting everybody else. For example, you cannot go into a room where there are a series of pictures and one of them is 2 inches awry without straightening out that picture. You want everything in order. We want everything in order except ourselves. Then there are more serious escapes from this unbearable repartee. And in order to let you know that human nature has always acted in the same way, let us go back to Shakespeare. In his great tragedy, Macbeth, Shakespeare, long before we had any of the profound findings of psychiatry, described a perfect case of psychosis and a perfect case of neurosis. It was Macbeth that had the psychosis. Lady Macbeth, his wife, had the neurosis. You remember the story? In order to attain the throne, Banquo the king was murdered. Conscience bothered Macbeth so much that he developed a psychosis, and he began to see the ghost of Banquo. He imagined he saw him seated at a table. The dagger that killed the king was constantly before him. What is this dagger before my eyes? It was just imagination. But the projection of his inner guilt. And then note the great wisdom of Shakespeare in pointing out that whenever there is a revolution against conscience, there will very often come skepticism, doubt, atheism, a complete negation of the philosophy of life. And Macbeth reached a stage where to him life was just a candle. Out, out, brief candle. Life had no meaning. And so the petty pace creeps on from day to day. And all our yesterdays have lighted fools their way to dusty death. I tell you, skepticism, agnosticism, and atheism have not rational foundations. Their foundations are in the moral order. First, there was a revolt against conscience. Then look at Lady Macbeth. Her guilt manifested itself in a neurosis. And the maid said of Lady Macbeth that she washed her hands every quarter of an hour. There was a sense of guilt in her, which

Guilt will out. And one can see it when one knows souls well, so very easily. I was once instructing a young woman, and she had finished on tape and on records, not these, but others which I had made before. She had finished about 15 hours. And after the first instruction on confession, she said to my secretary, "I'm finished. No more lessons. I do not want to hear anything about the Catholic Church from now on." My secretary phoned me, and I said, "Ask her to finish the other three on the subject of confession, and then I will see her." I saw her at the end of the three, and she was in a veritable crisis. She was screaming, shrieking, "Let me out of here. Let me out of here. I never want to hear anything again about the church after hearing this talk on confession." Well, it took about 5 minutes to calm her down, and I said, "Listen, my good girl, there is absolutely no proportion between what you have heard and the way you are acting. So there has to be something else." Do you know what I think is wrong? I think you've had an abortion. She said, "Yes." So happy that it was out. Now see how that bad conscience came out? An attack upon confession, the truths of faith. That was not the problem. Very often, we will find that an attack upon religion satisfies for the moment this uneasy conscience. Now, what does this conscience mean? What significance has it for us? Well, conscience is something like the United States government. The United States government is divided into three offices: the legislative, the executive, and the judicial. The legislative, Congress that makes laws. The executive, the president, who witnesses to the conformity of law and action. And finally, the Supreme Court, which judges that conformity. Now, we have all of these inside of us. First of all, we have a Congress. There's a law inside saying, thou shalt not. I might interrupt myself for a moment to define conscience very simply as: conscience is that which makes you feel good after. And wrong is that which makes you feel bad after. So we have a law: thou shalt not. Where does this law come from? From myself? No, if it did, I could do away with it. If I made it, I could unmake it. Does it come from society? It does not, because sometimes conscience praises me when society condemns me. And sometimes conscience will condemn me when society praises me. Where does it come from then?
if not for myself. Where then does the executive side of conscience come from? It too judges whether or not I have obeyed that law. It says, I was there. I saw you. And though others will say, oh, pay no attention to it, one knows very well that one must. And one also knows the motives that inspired the act. And finally, it judges us. And if therefore it praises us for certain actions, and we feel somewhat the same happiness and joy that we would from being praised by a father or mother, if we feel the same sadness and unhappiness that we feel when condemned by a father or a mother, it must be that behind conscience is some person, the divine thou, that is the standard of our life. Most of the mental problems from which people suffer today is due to a mental revolt against this law which is written in their own hearts. And how often, just as soon as people return again to conscience, peace comes back. Happiness. Life is very, very different. And that is what we are after. Peace of soul. Therefore, this unbearable repartee is only one side of conscience. It is the conscience that tells us when we do wrong, so that we feel on the inside as if we've broken a bone. The bone pains because the bone is not where it ought to be. Our conscience troubles us because the conscience is not where it ought to be. And thanks to this power of self-reflection that we have, we can see ourselves, and particularly at night. As the poet put it, every atheist is afraid in the dark. And it's a gentle voice saying, you are unhappy. This is not the way. Your freedom is never destroyed. But you feel the sweet summons. And you ask, well, why is it not stronger? It's strong enough if we would listen. And God respects our freedom that he gave us. You perhaps may have seen a painting of Holman Hunt. It is a picture of our blessed Lord standing at an ivy-covered door, a lantern in his hand, and knocking. Holman Hunt was very much criticized for that painting. And the critic said, there was no latch on the outside of the door. That was right. There was no latch on the outside of the door. It was conscience. The door is opened from the inside.

0: about to hear is true.
1: Catholic commentary. Spiritual warfare. Stay ready so you don't have to get ready. Jesus 911.
2: And faithful, happy Friday morning. We're going to have an incredible time today. Today we are joined by a tremendous guest, my near and dear friend. And of course, she's been here before, Jesus Talks Ari. And today we have an incredible topic we're going to dive into. We're going to have a lot of fun. Happy Friday. I know a lot of you all wait for Fridays, but hey, you've waited in a good way because we're going to have a lot of fun today. Ari, how you been? Welcome back.
3: Thank you for having me back. Glad to know that I didn't drive you crazy the first time and back here again. So very excited, very thrilled for this opportunity to come on.
2: Very happy to have you here. And today we're going to be talking about a really important topic, living the faith, defending the faith, all things of that nature. And indeed, we're going to have a lot of fun taking any questions. People that may wonder, okay, well, what do you all mean by living the faith? What do you mean by defending the faith? And what kind of advice can you all give? Yeah, get the ball rolling, Ari. What do you have in your mind?
3: So number one, if you are a Christian, you have to know what that means, to live your faith and to defend your faith. Because a lot of people think those are two separate things, and they're actually very well connected. You know, if you're defending your faith, you also have to live out the faith that you're supposedly defending. You know, if you claim to be a Christian, you have to live that out. And that can look different for everybody. Now, if you're Catholic specifically, we know that prayer is the number one thing. Always pray. And it doesn't mean that you have to, like, join every single prayer group from your church. Pray, yes, pray in church. That's wonderful. But what are you doing outside of church? It's what you do outside every single Sunday, every single Mass. It's what you do out there that is going to determine what kind of Christian you actually are. Now, when it comes to defending the faith, when you live the faith, you're able to defend it. And that is another thing. So, for example, William is a Catholic apologist. Now, I know that he has to live out his faith in order for him to defend it. Because how can you claim to be a Catholic apologist and not practice the church's teachings? Not live out a sacramental life, which I know that he knows that it's very important. You know, by sacramental life, we mean the Eucharist. Are you going to daily Mass if you can? Are you going to adoration? Are you going to confession? You know, and are you living a prayerful life? Most importantly, and also because William has a family, he has a little daughter as well that he also has to teach the faith as well. So what good would it be for him to tell his daughter, yeah, you got to stay Catholic and you got to love Jesus. But at home, he's not even practicing the faith. He's not even showing her what that actually means. And one day she's going to grow up and she's going to be like, well, Dad, why are you telling me to believe in Jesus if you're not even living it? You know, if you're not even showing me what that's like or what it is that we have to do. So I do want to make that distinction. They're very important.
2: I love that because eventually for people tuning in, your children, either they're grown up or they're going to grow up and they're going to say, hey, wait a minute. We never got to Mass. And of course, a lot of the times people fall away from the faith because of that. And I think very, very often, too often, whether you are an apologist or whether you're an evangelist, whatever, within the Catholic faith, too often we get caught up with winning arguments or gaining knowledge. Now, nobody's arguing against it. Knowledge matters. Apologetics matters. Evangelization matters. But the goal of the life of every Christian is to become holy through union with Jesus. That is the goal. And the one thing that I always remember, near and dear to my heart, my all-time favorite holy figure is the great Blessed Duns Scotus, who, known to be the greatest Mariologist that ever lived, was a great saint primarily. That is the one thing you got to think about, because you got to begin your prayer life. You have to have you got to be prayered up, I always say. Pray the rosary, pray your prayers. Before defending the faith, you got to pray. Before teaching others, you got to pray. Before correcting error, are you prayered up? And that is an important point you're bringing up there, Ari. I mean, these are really essentials that I think a lot of people miss. What are your thoughts on that?
3: I think it is true. I think a lot of times we see that online, especially, where everybody wants to correct one another. Everybody wants to teach nowadays. Everybody calls themselves an apologist nowadays. And sometimes we even find that there are people that are not even fully initiated into the church, and they're already trying to teach the faith. And it's like, in what sense, and it's not to bash anybody, but in what sense does it make for somebody who's not even fully accepted into the church yet, and yet they're wanting to teach apologetics, or wanting to debate, or they just barely just got accepted into the church, you know, and they're too focused on, oh, what's the new hot topic now? And let me jump on that, you know, let me debate them right now. Yeah. And 9 times out of 10, we'll see that they don't do very well, especially when it comes to debating. And it can be very scandalous. It is very scandalous because there are people that you never know who's watching. And so if you're not careful with that, there can be people that will start to maybe have their faith shaken up. Yep. So, for example, if I'm somebody that just got accepted into the Catholic Church and I'm already wanting to debate and do apologetics and all that, there's no way I'm going to win the debate. Right. The opponent has to be like super, super, super, super bad for me to be able to win a debate, which in rare cases, even though they're bad, a lot of them are very sharp. And yep. So if somebody new that's watching, somebody that maybe just is a new Catholic and they're watching me and they see that I lose that debate, or that I don't do well in that debate, or I'm not giving good arguments and I'm not defending it, they're going to get shaken up. They're going to be like, did I make a mistake into coming into the church?
2: Yep.
3: You know, is the other person right? Because a lot of times when we look at debates, we're like, what should happen is we should be thinking, who presented the better argument? And is it accurate? You know, are we doing a correct job of doing so? Because, I mean, you have to be able to know your faith. And you have to be able to at least study. I always say that at least try to study under somebody if you're wanting to do that. I get that some people are very excited to share their faith and they're very excited to be initiated in. Like, there's people that do it correctly. Like, if you're one of those people that's like, I want to share my faith, you know, okay, great. But don't jump into apologetics immediately. Maybe just share a little bit of your journey. Like, hey, guys, I have this many days to become a Catholic, and this is what I'm learning so far. This is what the homily, you know, the Father's homily was really good, and this is what I learned. That's beautiful, because you're not teaching apologetics, you know, but at least you're sharing a little bit of insight. Whereas there's some people who just jump the boat immediately, and I know you've seen that, William. And then the bad thing is apologists who already know the faith and who have done this for years, they have to go because they've been highly requested to go back and to refute and correct the mistakes that have been made by both of the positions, by the non-Catholic position and by the Catholic position. And I know, William, I know you know a lot about that, where you have to go back and you have to correct people. And you're like, man, because so many people were left really confused. But
2: that really is the case. And I think that the number one thing we all need to have is humility. That is the number one thing. In fact, a lot of people know me for working with a near and dear friend of ours, Father Kappas, a tremendous scholar. And when I began to do work with him, when I began to teach the faith, and we teamed up to teach Mariology together, the one thing Father told me immediately was, are you willing to admit you have to learn and learn and learn more? And I told him without a doubt, and he said, I do too. That is the kind of humility a person has to have. And you bring up great points there, Ari, because one really needs to do their very best to, if you're going to be teaching, you need to learn the faith. And another thing that we need to bring up is you got to live out a sacramental life. Are you able to? And if you're able to, they're not optional, very clearly. Now, what do I mean by if you're able to? If you're able to attend Mass, you attend Mass. Now, I know some people physically cannot. For those that can, you got to do it. You got to get to confession regularly and receive the Holy Eucharist worthily. And you brought up a really good point, a really good one that I don't hear about often, Ari. Adoration. I don't hear about it often, but it's great. And I'm reminded of the tremendous Saint Alphonsus de Liguori, who every time he wrote about it, he said he needed that in his life in order to write about the faith, in order to defend the faith, in order to teach the faith. And I think that that is a really an important aspect that we don't focus on a whole lot. Now, I know we're about to approach the break number one, so I don't want to get caught there. But let me say briefly before we go on our first break, audience, we hope you're loving it. We hope you're having a great time. We're going to tackle your questions. We thank you for tuning in. We thank you. And I am thrilled and pumped to have my near and dear friend, Ari Jesus Talks, back with us again for the second of many more times by the grace of the Lord. We want to remind you, the one thing that Ari brought up, adoration. Here's the one thing that I want to leave you all with before we go to the break. If you have in your mind that you want to teach the faith, you want to evangelize, you want to help people learn, well, you cannot give others what you do not possess. Do you possess holiness and virtue? And remember, the Holy Eucharist will transform your soul. It will help you evangelize. And here's the other thing that St. Alphonsus de Liguori would bring up very often. It will help fuel your apologetic life. And for people that may not know that, maybe not enough people are getting to Holy Mass, keep that on your mind. And keep that on your mind as we go on our first break, and we'll be back in just a moment.

0: And we are back, and we want to give a shout out to everybody tuning in. If you're tuning in on radio, shout out to you. If you are watching on YouTube, shout out to you. We have the tremendous, incredible Jesus Talks. Ari is with us. We're talking about living out the faith, defending the faith, and we're having a great time doing it. And I forgot to call this out, so I'm going to call it out. The brother, the great brother, James Tay says, Laudetur Iesus Christus, happy feast day of the holy martyr and Bishop Boniface. You're right. The apostle of the Germans for us, St. Norbert for him. James, brother, how you doing today? Thank you for tuning in. Thank you for your tremendous support. Now, before we went to the break, we were talking about how you got to live out that sacramental life the best way that you can. And you got to be prayered up. Take it away, Ari. What else do you have on your mind?
1: I say, and also another thing is, I've noticed that a lot of people, they're like, you know, I want to start serving God, and I want to, you know, I want to do so many things, right? There are people that want to go on these mission trips. There's people that want to help out on a bunch of church retreats and all that. But I think we're forgetting that it's not just about serving the church. It's also about serving your own community, serving your own family. You know, the most important evangelization that we have to do is in our own homes. Yeah. You know, if you live with somebody, if you have family nearby, those are the people we need to evangelize to. And I think we tend to forget that because everybody wants to go on these fancy mission trips, right? Everybody wants to go help out, you know, in different countries, but they're not doing what they're supposed to be doing at home.
0: Yeah.
1: You know, and I think it's really important that we stress that out. It's wonderful that people want to help out. It's wonderful that if you want to help out at your church, wonderful. If you want to help out in mission trips, wonderful. But also make sure that your home is a home where there are Christian practices being implemented, especially if you have a family. If you're a mom and a dad, are you implementing Christian practices into your home? Are you praying every day as a family? Or at least trying to pray every day as a family? Are you going to Mass as a family? You know, even maybe on the days that you, maybe you're like, I can't go every single day. Okay. Well, are you at least praying at home? Are you at least reading the Bible maybe as a family? There are children Bibles now, which means that now parents don't have an excuse to say, oh, my kids won't understand the Bible. There are literal Bibles for little babies as well, where it just has a bunch of pictures and you can just show them to your smaller children. I think it's very, very important that we do that. Listen, a family that prays is a family that maintains and stays together.
0: Yeah.
1: I've never encountered a family that has prayed the rosary together and has not stayed together.
0: Yeah. Great point there. There's another thing that I've learned from hearing you, and another thing that you've brought up many times often, and it is something that as an apologist, I've been doing this for a while, as an apologist, it is something that I had to learn that initially I was very deficient in, but I've seen you bring it up very often. It's a very good point that very often in the world of apologetics, you tend to forget the person that you are either debating, dialoguing with, or correcting is made in the image and likeness of God. You have to love the person you're correcting as well. And very often we tend to forget that. The one thing that we should not allow apologetics to become is a blood sport. The goal is not humiliation. The goal really is we want them to come to Christ. And I mean, and I've heard that from you so often. The goal is salvation. You know that. And you got to love the person you're correcting, because the person you're debating or dialoguing with, you hope and you pray, may one day become your brother or sister in Christ. What are your thoughts on that?
1: Absolutely. I think that apologetics nowadays has become just who's better, who yells the most, who yells the loudest, who talks over one another, you know, are there any insults being thrown? And it's entertainment for people. But apologetics used to be, where you would have a respectful dialogue. And even though you disagree with your opponent, like you're saying, you hope and you pray that your opponent becomes Catholic, that they come to the fullness of the truth. And you hope that the audience that is listening to you, that they're able to clearly see both sides, see both positions after the debate, be able to back check both positions. Be like, okay, this Protestant apologist, they presented these facts. Let me go ahead and let me see if what they said is true. they go into it, you look into it, and you're like, oh, you know what? Some things aren't adding up. Let me look at this Catholic side. Look at the Catholic side. Oh, wow. They're right. You know, this was correct.
0: Yeah.
1: And then 9 times out of 10, they'll start leaning more into the Catholic side. But if the debate is just people yelling at each other, insulting one another, calling each other dumb or calling each other blind or you know, or calling each other heretics or just straight out insulting one another or making fun of one another, then it's not going to get anywhere. It's not fruitful. It's just entertainment. I mean, if we want to see entertainment, you have WWE. You have WWE that you can watch. You have sports that you can watch. There's other things that you can do. But I feel like apologetics nowadays has kind of turned into more of a circus than anything, if I'm being honest. And I hate to say it like that, but it's true. It's what I've seen. You know, I remember when I was about the age of 15, when I actually started watching apologetics, I would watch people like Trent Horn, Dr. Carla Broussard, Scott Hahn. And not once have I ever seen these guys get really snobby. Not once have I seen them be rude in a debate or yell or curse at somebody or insult their opponent or anything like that. In fact, it's always been very respectful. And even though the other position might get a little defensive sometimes, they would always remain their cool, you know? And I think that's the beauty of it as well. It's also, are you keeping a cool composure when you're dialoguing, when you're debating somebody?
0: So. It's a great point, a tremendous point. And really, really, how are you leading by example? And it reminds me of the great question. We got it in earlier from the brother Bronca. Bronca, shout out to you. Our brother is probably in bed right now in Australia. We love him, though. And he knew that we were going to have Ari on, so he sent in the question. He said, hey, we read John 10 in Mass, and we got to verse 16. It got me thinking, can it be used for St. Peter when our Lord tells him to lead his sheep and evidently the one church, or am I overthinking? Then he says, from Zland. That means you went to bed after that. Brother Bronco, what a tremendous question. And it will tie into leading by example. And I'm going to answer you, then hand it on over to Ari. You're right there, because when you read that verse, our Lord says, there shall be one flock, one shepherd. And if you look at the immediate and primary reference, it is to our Lord himself. He is the good shepherd. He will gather all into one church. But after the bodily resurrection, our Lord will entrust that visible role to St. Peter when he tells him, feed my lambs, shepherd my sheep, feed my sheep in John 21, 15 to 17. So our Lord promises one flock united under one shepherd. We've got one visible church entrusted to, clearly, St. Peter's care. But then how does Peter function? He is meant to function as a leader. He's meant to keep people united. He's meant to keep people united in love and lead them to the Lord. I'm reminded of how St. Augustine said the primary role of the pastor is to keep people's eyes focused on the Lord. And our Lord remains that one shepherd, Brother Bronca, in John 10, 16. But in John 21, he appoints Peter as the visible shepherd on earth of his flock. But we need to be united and keep our eyes on Christ. And very often, I don't think that we do, but we need to do what St. Peter was eventually able to do, wasn't he, Ari? He was able to cultivate humility. Knowledge can be a big-time source of pride. But the devil knows theology, and the devil isn't holy at all. Being able to quote Greek, Hebrew, Syriac, or Latin, like our brother, our near and dear brother James can do very astutely, doesn't mean somebody is virtuous. By the way, I do believe the brother James is virtuous. But my point being, the devil knows theology, but the devil doesn't have that humility. You need to be willing to learn. Be willing to admit, hey, I made a mistake. And be willing to say, I don't know. You need to give glory to God rather than self. Isn't that right, Ari?
1: Yes, I think a lot of times, even with the Catholic platform, we can get in over our heads and we can think that we're better than everybody. I've seen people, because keep in mind, I've been watching the Catholic community since I was the age of 15. I watch a lot of the apologetics, a lot of the Catholic speakers that we have today and the ones that we've had beforehand. Like I've watched them all. And And it's really sad when you start seeing these people, when you start realizing and start recognizing that maybe the attention kind of gets to their head a little bit. Or just because there's people that think that just because you know a lot, because you can quote scripture very well, or because you know the church fathers very well, or because you know exactly where every passage and every Bible verse in the world, or because you know every single document that the church has ever like wrote and ever made, like they think that, you know, that they're better than everybody else. And that's not the point. I mean, you have to be willing to learn. You have to be willing to grow each and every single day. Doesn't matter. You can be the best apologist in the world. You still have to learn and grow every single day. For example, I brought up Scott Hahn earlier, Dr. Scott Hahn earlier. Mm-hmm. He's a legend, but I bet you that there is things that he still has to learn things now. I bet you that there's still new things that he probably hasn't known. And keep in mind, he's been in this Catholic world for forever, if I'm not mistaken.
0: One of the humblest men I've ever met. And with that being said, one of the greatest minds of our modern day age. And yet he is so humble. That tells me everything, doesn't it, Ari?
1: Yeah. Father Kappas is another great example. Listen, I was really impressed the other day because he knew other languages. And he's like, oh, I'm not that fluent. Like, he played it off like nothing. And I was like, how in the... And I was thinking in my head, I was like, if I knew as much as Dr. Scott Hahn knew or Father Kappas knew, I would grow a really big head and I would probably be the most insufferable human ever. You know, I would be wanting to show off, you know, but I mean, there goes my point. Like, these guys are guys that are humble.
0: Yeah.
1: These are guys that you don't see that it goes to their head, you know, no matter how much they know.
0: No doubt. And we want to highlight that great example is Brother James Tay. Thank you for the support, dear brother. He says a great point. And of course, he's got to quote St. John the Forerunner. He must increase, but I must decrease, is the mentality we tend to fail to recognize very often. And the brother says, may our Lord Jesus Christ have mercy on those who utter his most holy name with love. Amen. What a great point there. And that really is the point, that our Lord must increase, I must decrease, is a point that we need to have on our mind. Because, yes, you've got to let your life match your words. You have to. You have to, because a Catholic who is defending the faith, who is teaching charity, has got to live that out as a witness. Faithful, we got a lot more to come for you on the other side of the break. With a tremendous Jesus Talks, Ari. Stick around, Facebook.

0: And we are back on a fantastic Friday, everybody. We hope you're having a great one. We're having a tremendous conversation with Jesus Talks Ari, and we're going to remind you where you can find her and follow her on all her platforms before we're done. But we're having such a tremendous dialogue, talking about living out the faith, having true humility, true charity, how to defend the faith. And at times it's difficult to break down these topics. She's doing a great job. And our tremendous, tremendous near and dear friend, Elena Littleflower, said earlier, and this is an example that I want to kick it off with. It's a wonderful example. And Elena, thank you for your support. The Lord bless you. We should use Jesus' willingness to listen to humans like Mary and Joseph as such a miraculous example. He humbled himself, even of the grace and power he already had. He did, Elena. That is the kenosis. Almighty God humbling himself. I urge you, brothers and sisters, and those who have no faith, to use that as an example. What a tremendous point. Because even today, Ari, I may read the verses out, and I know what they mean, but I cannot wrap my mind around the creator of the universe taking upon himself flesh, as Elena points out, and humbling himself. My goodness, how hard would that be? If it is hard for us to humble ourselves in our mortal coil, and our Lord did it, it is amazing. So, and as Elena points out, even if you don't yet have faith, take a moment to look at Holy Mother Mary and the great Saint Joseph. They weren't kings. They weren't wealthy. They weren't powerful by worldly standards. They were humble servants. They lived in a household with a bunch of people. They offered up the poverty offering there in Luke 2, indicating that they were not wealthy. But they're an incredible example, as Elena points out there, because the world we live in tells you to exalt yourself. But Holy Mary and Saint Joseph show another way, rather to serve the Lord, to love, to persevere, and to look for the truth and to be willing to follow it anywhere. I agree, Elena, tremendous point. May their example inspire everyone, believer and non-believer alike. What are your thoughts on that, Ari?
1: I agree. I think that sometimes we forget that Jesus literally came, like Jesus was literally human. Yeah. We really did it. And keep in mind, he was tempted in every single way, and yet he did not sin. He hung out with some of the worst of the worst of the worst people ever. Literally was betrayed by one of the closest people that he had. And yet, keep in mind, not once did he act out. Not once did he sin. You know, he could have rejected Judas. I'm sure he knew that Judas was going to betray him.
0: Oh, yeah.
1: He could have rejected Judas, but yet he still chose to keep him close.
0: Oh, yeah. Yeah, he could have. There's no doubt about that. He knew. And how heartbreaking it must have been. One, because remember, Judas was in charge of the money bag, indicative that Judas was one that was trusted, and of course was in the inner circle. And what did our Lord do? Well, our Lord embraced suffering, and that was a form of suffering right there. Here is the one thing we need to realize, and it is a truth that we need to realize and recognize it. Every faithful Christian is going to suffer. They will. They will. Every evangelist will face a form of suffering. Every apologist will face that. So the one thing we need to be ready for is not to be surprised by it, because our Lord warned us, and I open up the verse, people, I don't know it off the top of my head, but I open it up in the break, where our Lord warned, if they persecuted me, they will persecute you. So our life is not about avoiding those struggles, is it, Ari? Our life really is about carrying our cross with Christ, being prayed up and being able to live out that faith, isn't it?
1: Yeah, and it is, in times of trouble is where we really determine and we really find out how much faith we actually have. That is where our faith really does get tested. That is where the Lord is going to be like, okay, are you still with me? Even though I took this away from you, even though this is not there, even though you're going through this specific thing, are you still going to stick with me, or are you going to give up? Because again, the Bible also talks about we cannot serve two masters. And I like to think of it in this way. We cannot serve the world, and we also cannot serve Christ at the same time.
0: Yeah.
1: You know, and I think, for example, like even just online, just being on a platform, sometimes we get so caught up, and you know, and I think one of the things that really irritates me sometimes is like that people are like, oh, I'm being so spiritually attacked, but a lot of times it's just consequences of your own actions. Yeah. Or I'm going through a mountain of spiritual warfare. Really, it's just consequences of your own actions, and you don't like the fact that you made a wrong decision, and you're too prideful to admit that you made a wrong decision. That you're calling it spiritual warfare, you know? And honestly, I like to think of it like this. I'm like, I think the enemy sometimes, I feel like he kind of laughs at us. He's like, really, you're blaming this on me? Like you literally made this choice, and you're, instead of admitting that you were wrong, you instead want to, like, it's crazy because people nowadays are like, oh, it was the devil. The devil made me do this, or the devil made me do that, or it's the devil's fault that this happened to me. But it's like, did we have a part in part of the suffering that we go through as well? You know, and I know like earlier we talked about like rebuking. We talked about that. We talked about like how there's some people that, especially online, we see that where they're just looking to rebuke everybody. And they think of it as their due diligence to just start rebuking right and left. But yet you look at their lives and they're not even leading a good spiritual life. They don't have a spiritual father. They're not going to mass. They're not going to adoration. They're not even going to confession. When's the last time you actually stepped into a church?
0: Yeah.
1: You get what I'm saying? So it's like we're so busy looking at other people's sins, other people's mistakes, that we don't even have the humility to look at our own before we look at theirs. You know, and I think, and I really do hope, and I pray that stops. Because it is really sad to see that everybody wants to talk about other people. Christians bringing down other Christians. Like now, like for example, I expect that from like people who are non-Christians.
0: Right.
1: But it's sad when it happens within your own community.
0: Oh, yeah.
1: Like that to me is disgusting, you know, because I'm like, we're supposed to be Christians and we're out here bashing one another. Now, I'm not saying we shouldn't correct one another. Obviously not. Like,
0: no doubt.
1: You know, I do believe that we need to be firm in our faith. And I do believe that there is a time to rebuke, but also make sure that you don't have skeletons in your own closets before you decide to come at somebody else.
0: Yeah, it's a great point there. And the other issue is how prayed up are all of us? Have we gotten to confession? Have we gotten to Holy Mass? Have we partaken of the sacraments? These are all important things that you bring up, really important. Because I tell you one thing, at the end of your life, and this is one thing that I can guarantee you, our Lord is not going to ask, hey, how many debates did you win? Hey, how many best-selling books did you write? Hey, how many followers did you gain? How many subs do you have? How many arguments did you master? No, he will ask whether you loved him. Did you love your neighbor? Did you remain faithful to the end? Did you carry your cross? Did you persevere? And many people do not even think about that. They don't have that on their mind. And that is an important thing that we need to think about. A really, really important thing. The brother Max Shank is asking, and what are your thoughts on this, Ari? This is a tremendous one. Thank you, Max Shank. Lord bless you. Any advice for balancing evangelizing to stiff-necked parents while honoring them? Now, that can be a bit of a tough one. We know that. My advice I'd give you is, look, pray more than you argue. I can tell you that right now. Pray more than you argue. Prayer is more powerful than apologetics. I can guarantee you that right now. Have you prayed the rosary for them? Let me give you another great example. Have you asked for St. Monica's intercession? Have you done the Divine Mercy Chaplet? Have you said daily intentions for their perhaps their conversion if they have not yet converted? My example, I tell you, would be consider the example of Saint Monica. She prayed for years before the great Saint Augustine converted, and now who is he? He's known as one of the greatest saints of all time. That tells you a lot. Those prayers worked, man. Be prayered up. What advice would you give in such a situation, Ari?
1: I actually went through a similar experience, actually. Yeah. So just to kind of summarize, there was, I grew up cradle Catholic, and there was at one point where my entire family stopped going to church, and I even stopped going to church. And then the Lord called me back, And then I wanted to invite my parents and my family to come back to church, and they kept making excuses for not going to church. I remember my mom and I, we used to go at each other because I used to tell her, come on, let's go to Mass. And it was because we were going through our own, we were going through some things that it's just, it made it hard for her to go to church, you know. A lot of times we also will experience church hurt. And that was a really huge thing for my family and I. And so that's why we didn't go to church. And I remember, like, I would get so frustrated and mad at her because she didn't want to go to church. So instead of arguing with her, what I decided to do was I decided to pray. And I prayed the rosary. I prayed novenas. I fasted. And that's all I did. I didn't even bring it up anymore. I didn't invite her anymore. But I just kept praying. And I asked the Lord. And I remember, and keep in mind, this is where consistency really matters, because I pray the rosary for months. Like, there's not a day that where I miss praying the rosary. And my specific intention was bring my family back to church so we can all go attend Mass together. Yeah. You know, especially my mom, because my brother was starting to come around. My sister, my mom, and my dad, they still weren't coming around. Now I can tell you that after all of that, It wasn't me that was supposed to bring them back. My brother, when he came back, he invited my mom. And it was through him that my mom ended up coming back to church. My stepdad had to come back to church. And my sister does too. So now every single one of us attend Mass every Sunday. And now we're all fully back into the church. But, wow. But keep in mind, that was due to months and months and months of prayers. There are going to be times where you're going to get so tired. And you're going to be like, Lord, like, why is this taking so long?
0: But that snuck up on me too there, Ari. That break snuck up on both of us. What a great conversation that will continue on the other side of the break, audience. And that break really did put me in a headlock. We'll be back in just a moment, audience.

0: want you to know that you can have fun in the chat. I love it, man. I love it.
1: Yeah, Liz and Shiri used to be the quietest, and now they're the loudest. I love it. I'm a Thea too, Liz. Me too.
0: And we are back, audience. We're back in the air. And we left you with a tiny little bit of a cliffhanger. That cliffhanger was, Ari was talking about advice and evangelizing to parents. Ari, go ahead and pick it up where we left off.
1: Yeah, so I was just saying, I was saying that my family and I, we all left the church at one point because we all grew up Catholic. And then I got called back into the church. And then I wanted to bring my family back to church, but nobody would budge. So I started praying. And it was actually my brother then after that started coming back to the church. And then my brother actually was the one that led the rest of my family back into the church. But it all happened because I was praying the rosary. I was praying the rosary consistently for months and months and months and months. And before the break cut us off, I was going to say that there are going to be times where you're going to get tired of praying and you're going to feel like your prayers maybe are not being answered. But there really is power in it. I stayed consistent with it because I remember at one point I even said to the Lord, I'm like, there is no way that you are going to allow your kids to stay away from you for this long. Yeah. I'm like, there's no way. I'm like, I know, I'm like, I read about what you can do. I know that you've shown up for me, and I know you're going to show up for my family, and I know you're going to bring them back to church. I'm like, so I'm not giving up. And I was very, very like, I don't know if this is right or not, but I was kind of with the Lord. I'm like, I know you can do it. I know you're going to do it. I'm like, I know you are. I'm like, I know I just need to be patient. And I'm like, and I'm not going to give up on it because there were times where I did want to give up. I was like, I can't. I'm like, this is my family's salvation at stake. This is my family that I want them to get back to Christ. I want them to come back. And they did. And it was all through praying the rosary, through the intercession of our Blessed Mother,
0: amen,
1: that my entire family now goes to church.
0: I love that. I love that. And how powerful intercession really is. Brother James, that really did connect perfectly. I wanted to call him out. Thank you so much for your support, brother. That is a tremendous point. May the most blessed Virgin Mary, Theotokos, the most holy and glorious forerunner, John the Baptist, we love him too, the Prince of the Apostles, Peter, and the Apostles of the Gentiles, Paul, and all the apostles and saints, intercede for us. You are right. We need to ask for them. We need to ask for their prayers, Ari. That is a great point, because us alone, we're not going to be doing it alone without the help of our family in heaven. We need to ask Holy Mother Mary to intercede. And yes, St. John the Baptist, tremendous saint, but we know that when we ask for Holy Mother Mary's intercession, she will do what she did on earth, bring you closer to her son. And now in heaven, she will bring you, of course, closer to Jesus, to having a greater relationship with him. Being prayed up is really, really important. That's great, great advice there. And I think advice that a lot of us tend to forget about. That you know, a lot of times, and you've told me, I know this from you, and from hearing you, a lot of times, even when you don't feel like it, you got to pray. Because one of the greatest mistakes that I've seen is people... You know, people, they may think, well, I don't have the energy. I don't have the emotion for it. Look, prayer is an act of love. And even if you say, well, man, I don't remember that prayer. I don't remember it perfectly. Some of the greatest prayers are prayed when you're tired, distracted, and you feel dry or discouraged. You don't need to sit down and know the Ave Maria in Latin or Greek in order to cry out to the Lord for help. Some of the holiest prayers are prayed when we are desperate for the Lord. Isn't that right, Ari?
1: Yeah. Even our greatest saints. I mean, think about it. Do you really think the greatest saints that we know today, do you think that they were perfect at prayer? Absolutely not. I almost can assure you, half of them probably didn't even know how to pray, but they still prayed. You know, I'm a huge believer in prayer. I'm a huge believer in getting close to the sacraments, most importantly. If you're able to go to daily mass, go to daily mass. If you're able to go to confession weekly or monthly, go. If you're able to pray as a family, even if you only get through one decade with your family or half a decade with your family, that still counts for something. There is no reason why you and your family cannot pray together. you know, and if you're not able to go to church, there are other ways that you can, if you cannot physically go to church, because I know we know people that can't physically go to church, but you know what? They're still some of the most prayerful warriors that we know.
0: Oh, yeah.
1: I mean, you know, so I really think that, I really think that we really need to, we really, really need to start living that sacramental life, not just living the title, not just using the title of Christian or Catholic or anything like that. Our faith is not an aesthetic. Our faith is not just a title that we can just put on, like a Mr. and Mrs. and all that. Mm-hmm. Like, no, our faith is something that we actually do need to live out. So we need to stop, you know, we need to stop being like the Pharisees. And we need to start living like the apostles, start living like the disciples, stop living like Pharisees. And what do I mean by that? Stop being hypocritical. If you're not practicing your faith, there's no reason why you need to be online. You know, if you're not going to church and you're not going to confession and you're not going to mass and you're making excuses for it, and yet you're over here correcting people or wanting to get into debates or anything like that, there's no reason why you need to be doing that. The world doesn't need more of that. The world needs more prayerful warriors. The world needs more examples. Are you living out your faith? Are you actually living out your faith? Are you actually, if not, then you start today. You don't start tomorrow. You start today.
0: Yeah.
1: You can always, always start today. And it's going to be hard. The Lord didn't promise us that things were going to be easy. And he also didn't promise us a life of no suffering. It is going to be a challenge if you're not disciplined. But it is possible to do so. It is possible to do so. I am somebody that I have a bunch of things, a bunch of mental health issues, physical health issues. But guess what? I can't make an excuse for not going to confession, for not going to mass, and for not praying. I am the most distracted when I pray. But you know what? I know but I don't condemn myself for it anymore. Because I'm like, you know what? I know that even though I'm distracted, I'm like, Lord, I know I'm distracted right now. Bring me back to you. And he will do so. And I know those are the best prayers. I know he appreciates those prayers because he knows that I'm making the effort to actually pray.
0: There's no doubt about that. Those are great examples. You're making the effort. And you brought up a very good point that not every Catholic is physically able to attend Mass. And yes, I know a number of people that cannot. There are some people that are homebound, some that are elderly, cannot go, some that are hospitalized. And we need to also think, what about some people that they care for loved ones and they're unable to leave? That is also a possibility. And the church has always recognized that there are circumstances where if you cannot genuinely attend Mass, well, you don't despair. The church knows you can still live your Catholic faith out. How? Read the Bible daily. Pray the rosary. Be prayered up. Make spiritual communion. Pray the Divine Mercy Chaplet. And do what I love doing that I've been doing for many years. You don't have to read a whole work of the saints or the early fathers. Read a little bit. Read a little snippet here and there. And then do what I know a lot of people do. They offer up their sufferings for Christ. They do that. And our near and dear brother over there on Jesus Talks, Ari's channel, said this. And we love you, St. Francis Baby Toe. We love you dearly. Thank you for the support. And that is a great point. Suffering is a beautiful gift of God. It is sad how most reject the beautiful gift of affliction for our humiliation. It is. And that is a tremendous point because you brought it up. You got to pick up your cross daily. In fact, we're told we have to die to ourselves. Pick up that cross daily. That is the message of the gospel, isn't it, Ari?
1: Yes. And I also want to bring another beautiful example. I just did a show on this recently. The 21 Coptic Martyrs of Libya. The 21 Coptic Martyrs of Libya. There is no reason. Keep in mind, there were 20 of them were Coptic, by the way. And they were about to be beheaded. Matthew, the only one that we have no idea, we have no clue whether he was a Christian or not. By the faith of these men, he wanted to go and he wanted to join them. He literally said, my God is their God. Their God is my God. Their God is my God. Imagine. And I mean, these were guys that just, I mean, their story, if you don't know anything about them, please go look up the 21 Coptic Martyrs. That is a beautiful example of dying by your faith. That is a beautiful example by evangelization, because by the other 20 wanting to die for their faith, one of them that was unfortunately in the mix between that group, they actually gave him, and I actually didn't know this, they actually gave Matthew the option of leaving. They like, oh, we, my, like, our bad, like, you can go if you want to, or he's like, no. He chose to stay, and he chose to die with them.
0: Yeah. That is a norm. That's tremendous. What a amazing point there. Rather than walking out and leaving, and I am firmly convinced and convicted he was a believer. I believe that their witness brought him to Christ. And I believe the Coptic Church recognizes that as well. And I think that he's a tremendous example. And we should all strive to be such an example in this world. And I know we got about a minute left, Ari, on radio. And I do want to give you a chance to plug in. Where can people find you? Maybe not everybody's watching on YouTube. Maybe we've got people. We do have a lot of tremendous people tuning in on the radio, on the Virgin Most Powerful radio app as well. Where can people find you and everything that you're working on, Ari?
1: 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You guys can find on there. I have all my social medias linked there as well. I have an Instagram, TikTok. I'm going to start posting a little bit more on there. And I also have a Patreon as well that I'm working on. So if anybody wants to go ahead and check me out, again, it's JesusTalks.com/Ari on YouTube. Go ahead and you'll find all my social medias on there.
0: And very soon, if anybody is in the Kentucky area, Ari will be there in the Kentucky area very soon, and we will be talking about that more in the future. This has been a tremendous dialogue.

0: They've been married for 30 years. He's a pioneer of Catholic lay evangelization, and she has a master's degree in theology. Put on the coffee and get ready to open the scriptures. It's time for Bible with the Barbers. Now, here's Terry and Mary Danielle.
1: Welcome. Welcome to Bible with the Barbers on this Friday, the first Friday of June, June 4th. And I don't know if anybody noticed, but if you're going to daily mass, June begins with an interesting, let's say that the blood of martyrs is the seed of Christians. And the first 3 days of June, we celebrate a martyr every single day, at least one, actually more than one. Justin, Martyr, and Companions. Then on the second, there were two martyrs. And then yesterday was St. Charles Luanga and Companions. And then now there's no feast today, but tomorrow is the feast of St. Boniface, who was also a martyr. So June 2nd was Marcellinus and Peter. So you have Justin, Martyr, and Companions, Marcellinus and Peter, St. Charles Luanga and Companion, martyrs, and then nothing today. We get to focus on Jesus and realize every day at Mass we celebrate Christ. And that's, but when we honor the saints, we are honoring God's work, what the work that God does in us. And I just wanted to point this out. I was just, it's like, wow, June really begins like a whoa. You know, do we hear the call? Do we hear the call of the Lord? What is he calling us to? He's calling us to live the faith to the full. And that hasn't changed. In 2,000 years, Christ is, you know, still calling us to live the faith to the full. And that's why we want to study the scriptures. We want to hear that call. We want to understand how we are supposed to respond. So we want to look at today's scriptures. We want to look at a couple of feasts that, one feast that could have been celebrated either yesterday, depending on where you are, or is going to be celebrated on Sunday, an incredibly profound feast in the Catholic Church. And of course, this is Bible with the Barbers, so we're looking at it from a scriptural perspective. We want to understand from the scriptures, why does the Catholic Church celebrate these things? And so we will get started here with today's gospel and just try and open our hearts to the Holy Spirit. And we'll call on the angels to guide us here. Sanctus, Sanctus, Sanctus Dominus Deus Sabaoth, Pleni sunt caeli et terra, gloria tua, hosanna in excelsis. Benedictus qui venit in nomine Domini, hosanna in excelsis. And we want to remember to honor the Sacred Heart of Jesus on this Friday, the first Friday of the month of June. And the gospel today is from Mark 12, 35 through 37, a very short gospel. Okay, so Mark 12, 35 through 37. As Jesus was teaching in the temple area, he said, "How do the scribes claim that the Christ is the son of David? David himself, inspired by the Holy Spirit, said, 'The Lord said to my Lord, sit at my right hand until I place your enemies under your feet.' David himself calls him Lord. So how is he his son?" The great crowd heard this with delight. The gospel of the Lord. Praise to you, Lord Jesus Christ. So what are we doing here? Jesus is in the temple. And, there's been some, the Sadducees had come up and asked him the question about the resurrection, you know, how could there be a resurrection of the dead? And then one of the scribes had come up and said, you know, what's the greatest commandment? And now Jesus is making a commentary. He's getting this opposition, okay? He's getting this opposition from, it's typical. People tend to look to people in authority to give them guidance. And we should. God gives people authority, you know, parents. God gives us authority over our children so we can lead our children to God, because God has authority over us and we're supposed to submit to the authority of God. So he has people on earth that have authority over us. But in our world, you know, if people are very learned, we tend to think, well, gosh, they must know what they're talking about. But learned people don't always know what they're talking about. Actually, how do we say this? Learned people can twist the truth, okay? You had a thing in Greek, sophistry, where you take and you twist the words so that they can mean anything you want them to mean. okay? And you're not really pursuing the truth. The truth, what is truth? Well, truth is when we adapt our minds to reality, okay? The adequation of the mind to reality. When our mind recognizes reality as reality. When we see something that's actually existing in reality, but in our mind we say, well, you know, I don't like it that way, so I'm going to redefine something or change it or say, well, I don't feel that way, so that couldn't be true for me. Well, then we're not living in the real world, okay? For instance, the law of gravity. Well, I don't believe there's gravity, so I'm going to jump off. I'm going to go to the edge of the Grand Canyon and jump off the rim. You know, it's not the fall that hurts, they tell me. It's the sudden stop at the end. I had a niece who once was hiking, and she was getting dehydrated, so she started climbing down this cliff. It was not exactly a cliff, but she heard water. And as she's going down, she's realizing, I'm too dehydrated to do this. So she tries to go back up, and at that point, she slipped, and she started to free fall. And she said, you know, the free fall was actually rather exhilarating. Thanks be to God. As she free fell, she went through a tree before she got to the ground. The tree slowed her down enough so that when she hit the ground, it didn't kill her. The fall probably would have killed her if she had just free fallen to the end. Now, she didn't do that intentionally, but she said the fall was actually rather exhilarating. The sudden stop at the end was rather devastating, but she lived through it by the grace of God. My point being that we look to those in authority to tell us the truth, and that doesn't always happen. So sometimes people in authority have decided they don't like reality and they want to redefine it. So what's Jesus talking about here? Okay, he's in the temple area and he says, how is it that the scribes claim that the Christ is the son of David? Now, who are the scribes? Those are the people who can write, the people who have studied the languages and they can write, all right? And they study, so because they study, they know the books rather well. So they know the Old Testament, they know the prophecies, they know what God has promised. And they're saying that Christ is the Christ, the Messiah, will be the son of David. Well, why? Because God promised David that there would come a king from his line whose kingdom would not end. His kingdom would never end, that he would be a king, an eternal king over Israel. And but Jesus goes on to say something. He says, David, inspired by the Holy Spirit, said, the Lord said to my Lord, sit at my right hand until I place your enemies under your feet. Now, we might just read over that and say, well, so what? You know, what difference? Wait a minute. Stop. Jesus just said, David, inspired by the Holy Spirit, said, where is this quote from? The Lord said to my Lord, sit at my right hand until I place your enemies under your foot. It's Psalm 110. Jesus just said that the scriptures are inspired by the Holy Spirit. You know, it's funny. Somebody mentioned that there's a certain priest who doesn't like reality. And so he said, even though in the writings of St. Paul, the scriptures condemn homosexuality as a grave moral evil, but St. Paul was mistaken. Well, wait a minute. Let's rewrite that in the way that Jesus would understand it. Even though the Holy Spirit inspired St. Paul to write that God is offended by homosexuality because it's a grave moral evil and it degrades the person who is engaging in it and therefore destroys the image of God in them. All of us are made in God's image and we're supposed to image God in everything we do. But you know, this person, this modern day person, this priest who calls himself a theologian and a priest of the Catholic Church wants to disagree with the Holy Spirit. You see, by saying, well, Paul wrote, and I disagree with Paul, it's clear that in Paul, you know, but no, the Holy Spirit is the primary author of Scripture. Bible with the barbers. Let's get it straight, people. The Holy Spirit is the primary author of Scriptures. The Catholic Church has always taught that and still teaches that. So those theologians out there who are saying, well, you know, I can pick and choose. The only things in the Bible that are inerrant or inspired are those things that apply to our faith. Well, excuse me, every word of the Bible applies to our faith because it's God. The Holy Spirit is speaking to us through the scriptures. He is instructing us. So, and Jesus is affirming this. The Holy Spirit, David, inspired by the Holy Spirit, said, the Lord said to my Lord, sit at my right. Well, what does this mean? The Lord said to my Lord. How is David calling him Lord? If the Christ is David's son, then why is David calling him Lord? Because David is essentially calling him God. The word Lord, Kyrios, the Greek word Kyrios, which we translate Lord, was at first, you know, the Hebrews called, and they didn't use the word Yahweh. So, because that was not, they couldn't speak it. They couldn't, God's name was so holy, they wouldn't speak it. But when they said Lord, in this case, because he says the Lord said to my Lord, and it's the Lord with a capital L. So Jesus is saying that the Christ is God himself. He is equal to, he is God. And that David called him God. So David calls him God. So how is he David's son? And of course, how is he David's son? Well, because God became man. Yeah. Whoa, wait a minute. Do we really think about what that means? The God who made us. God is not a solitude unto himself. And this is how we didn't know God was really a, well, we know in the Old Testament, God called himself Father. But we didn't realize he was really a father from all eternity. There, God is not a solitude unto himself. He's a trinity of persons, a communion of love and life. He is Father, Son, and Holy Spirit. The Father is a father because he has a son. And from all eternity, he begets his son. And his son really becomes man. So as man, his human nature is descended from the line of David. The Blessed Mother and Saint Joseph are from the house of David. But as God, he is God. And now God has become man. So there's that music. That music. I love that music, but it interrupts us. So thank you for joining us on Bible with the Barbers. Stay with us. We have more. Don't go away. Thank you for listening. Thank you for your support. And thank you for your prayers and sacrifices. From Virgin Most Powerful Radio, from the bottom of our hearts.
0: Now back to Bible with the Barbers. If you have a question or comment, call 888-526-2151. Here's Terry and Mary Danielle.
1: Welcome back. And you heard the ad. I hope you heard the ad. That next weekend, June 11th, I believe it is. 7 and 5 is 12. June 12th, we have a men's conference here. 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And then we are on Rumble, and I believe we're still on Facebook and Twitter, but whatever way you're listening, and the Stations of the Cross radio station, thank you so much for picking up our shows and playing them. And I do hope that the Bible with the Barbers is an inspiration for all of you to really, come closer to the Lord. And I just a comment, they say I have a master's degree in biblical studies, and I'm so blessed. John Paul the Great University in San Diego for a while offered a master's degree in biblical studies. It was the only Catholic university in the United States that was offering that. And I am so very blessed. A very good priest friend of ours suggested to me that I pursue my master's. And I was like, well, how am I going to do that from home? Because I can't leave home. And John Paul the Great was offering this online. I got to study Greek. I got to study Hebrew in my middle 50s. I actually passed both classes. I loved it. But what happened was, in the study of the scriptures, in looking at them more deeply, when you do this, when you do a master's degree, was it from 2012 to 2015? And I did the quarter system and did four quarters every year for those 3 years. And wow, and I thank God, it opened up a love for the scriptures. I went to daily mass from the time I was a child because my parents took me to daily mass. I was so blessed. And my parents went to daily mass. But to be able to study the scriptures and to fall in love with God's word and to really understand, the Catholic Church has always taught and still teaches the scriptures are the inspired word of God and the original texts are inerrant. That's why, biblical scholars have to go back and study the original texts. You can have a bad translation. You can have a bad copy and you can, maybe we might not understand, some people think that man's greatest problem is concupiscence in terms of the flesh and the temptation. Well, what about pride? I think man's greatest problem is pride. The devil fell. He rebelled against God. He didn't have a body. But he had pride, and he tries to inspire us to pride. So let's resist that pride. Let's humble ourselves before the Lord and open up his holy word and say, Lord, I believe that this is your word. So just a few more words on today's gospel. The Catechism of the Catholic Church has some references here. Paragraph 202, Jesus himself affirms that God is the one Lord whom you must love with all your heart, with all your soul, with all your mind, with all your strength. That was the passage just before today's passage. It was the gospel of yesterday. At the same time, Jesus gives us to understand that he himself is the Lord. Jesus is God. You see, it is Jesus who tells us that God is a trinity of persons. This was the revelation of the new covenant, that God is not a solitude unto himself, but he's a community of love and life. He's Father, Son, and Holy Spirit. And this is from all eternity, and all three are God. There's only one God. Yes, he insisted on that in the altism, because there is only one God. But there are three divine persons in God, and this is the great mystery of Christianity. This is the mystery that some religions can't accept. No, God couldn't be. You're worshiping three gods. No, Catholics, Christians don't worship three gods. We worship one God in three divine persons. The Father is God, the Son is God, and the Holy Spirit is God. There's only one Godhead, but they are distinct persons, and it's a mystery. No, I can't fully understand it. I'm not God. So, by the way, that reading, you would have had that reading yesterday that I was referring to, where one of the scribes asked Jesus about what's the greatest commandment of love. That's Thursday of the ninth week in ordinary time. If you didn't celebrate Corpus Christi yesterday, and you celebrated the ninth week in ordinary time Thursday, then that's the reading you would have had. And so that's why I reference that. So today we have this. So Jesus is clearly claiming Godhead for himself. And it says here at the end, the great crowd heard this with delight. Why would the great crowd hear it with delight? Well, the great crowd was rather oppressed. You know, the Pharisees and the Sadducees didn't have a real high opinion of ordinary people. They looked down on them, actually. I don't know if you remember, there was the Sanhedrin sends the guards out to apprehend Jesus, and they don't bring him back. And they say, well, why not? And they say, no man has ever taught like this man. And they say to him, what do you mean? Are you too becoming believers in this guy? Are you following this crowd of people out here who are just lost anyway? So that was their idea of the people. They're lost anyway. They're worthless. They're hopeless. That's not God's idea. That's pride. That's human pride. And any one of us can do that. You know, it's like today in our situation, how many of us are looking at people whose names are in the news almost every day? People who have lied to us in the last year. People who have lied to us for many years, some of them. And we're saying, well, they're going to get theirs. Just you wait. Just God's going to get them. And we're just waiting for justice to fall. Should we be waiting for justice to fall? Can I stand before God? Am I the one in the crowd who can throw the stone at the woman caught in adultery because I am without sin? Let the one among you who is without sin be the first one to throw a stone at her. By the way, that goes for anyone. Anyone who's committed a sin, a public sin that everybody knows about, let the one among you who is without sin be the first one to throw a stone. Now, that doesn't mean we don't give fraternal correction. We give fraternal correction, but in charity, desiring the salvation of the soul of the person. So when a person's faults are brought out into public and we find out that, you know what, it turns out this person who was trusted and people were looking up to for information has been lying to us for the last year, then we beg God that that person will repent and turn away from their sin. It's interesting and beautiful because yesterday's feast, the feast of St. Charles Luanga and companions. St. Charles Luanga and his companions died because they're from Uganda. He was in charge of the pages in the palace of the king, and the king was a homosexual who was molesting boys. And he would bring boys into his palace so that he could molest them. That's why he had all these pages. Okay, and Magwanda or something, his name, I don't know how to say it, it's Mwanga, King Mwanga of Uganda. And Charles and his companions, Charles wasn't the first one martyred. Actually, Joseph was the first one martyred. Joseph was in charge of the pages, and he was bringing many of the pages to Christianity, and then he was telling him to resist the king's advances, you know, for homosexual favors. And the king actually, Joseph actually confronted the king. And when he confronted the king had him killed. And then he appointed Charles Luanga to be in charge of the pages. Well, Charles had been a catechumen of Joseph, and he was Christian. He had accepted Christianity. And so then he started teaching the pages. And then the king found out. And so the king got really angry. And he got all the pages in one room. And he said, all the Christians stand on one side. And that was not only all the Christians, but it was all the catechumens, all those who were studying to be Christians. And then he said, renounce your Christianity. And they said, no, we won't. So they were martyred. They were martyred for their faith. Well, whatever happened to that king? When he came to his deathbed, he repented of his sins, and he asked for forgiveness, and he was baptized. You see, this is what we want. This is what the heart of God desires. This is what we want. And it is biblical. Jesus said on the cross, Father, forgive them. They do not know what they do. And this is what we need to do in our time. For ourselves, Father, forgive me. I didn't know what I was doing. I didn't really fully understand what sin is and what it does and how it degrades me and how it offends you. Sin offends God. And yes, we do have to ask God for mercy. God's willing to forgive us at any moment, but he's not going to forgive us if we don't ask. And it is simple as that. My God, I am sorry. Humble myself before the Lord and say, God, I am sorry. I don't want to offend you anymore. Do you want to believe? Then ask for it. Faith is a gift. Ask for it. My God, I want to believe. Give me the gift of faith. Beg God for it. So the crowd is delighted. Well, why is the crowd so delighted? Number one, the crowd recognizes all the messianic signs that are in the life of Jesus. He's feeding the hungry. The blind are seeing. The lame are walking. The lepers are cleansed. The dead are being raised from the dead. It's like dead people have been raised from the dead. And they're like, wait a minute, this guy's got to be the Messiah. If he's not the Messiah, who is? You know, are we willing to rejoice in the light that God is giving? Remember, you know, what Jesus said? What, you know, John the Baptist came and he preached repentance for the forgiveness of sins. Repentance. His was a gospel of repentance, and his was a baptism of repentance, a sign that I will give up my sins. Why? So that I can live in the light. And Jesus said, for a while you willingly rejoiced in the light. But you see, Jesus has to be guarded about his messianic claims. Why? Because the scribes and the Pharisees, the leaders of the people, and the people to some extent, are expecting a political leader. They're desiring a Messiah who will be like King David, who's going to drive the Romans out and make the Jews a kingdom again. And that's not Jesus' purpose. He's come to establish a kingdom, but remember what he tells Pilate, my kingdom is not of this world. He hasn't come to establish a kingdom of this world. He came to establish a kingdom where God reigns in the heart of every human being, and that every one of us lives continually in the presence of God, just as the angels do, constantly aware of and asking God, what is your desire for me in this moment? That takes great discipline of the mind. We have to renounce a lot, our preconceived notions, our desire for worldly fame, our desire for notoriety, our desire to be liked. We need to renounce everything that might keep us from God. And it's not about us. It's not drawing attention to ourselves. It's about giving praise and glory to God. In the Catholic Church, when we honor the saints, we're not putting the saints above God. When we honor the Blessed Mother, we're not putting her above God. We are following the example of Jesus. He promised to bestow glory upon us. He promised to bestow a kingdom upon us. We are princes and princesses in the household of God. Why? Because Jesus Christ is the King and he is our brother. Remember? He's the firstborn of many brethren. God really became man. The second person of the Blessed Trinity really became man. That is scriptural. And we need to believe that God is speaking to us. His word, the scriptures are his word, and he's speaking to us. And what is he saying to us? Come to me, all you who labor and find life burdensome, and I will give you rest. Take up my yoke upon you and learn from me, for I am meek and humble of heart. And you will find rest for your souls, for my yoke is easy and my burden is light. Lord, how could you say your yoke is easy and that your burden is light? You were crucified. You were tortured. Jesus didn't come. God didn't become man to remove human suffering. He came to redeem its meaning and fill it with his presence so that when we suffer, we can have Christ in us and through us. And Christ is glorified through our sufferings if we unite it to his. And then he shares his glory with us. God's not stingy. God loves us and he's very generous. Thank you for listening. Don't go away. We'll be back with more on Bible with the Barber on Virgin Most Powerful Radio on this Friday, June the 4th.
0: Now back to Bible with the Barbers. If you have a question or comment, call 888-526-2151. Here's Terry and Mary Danielle.
1: Welcome back to Bible with the Barbers. And Terry's babysitting again. Bo is with us for the weekend, our little grandson. And so, keep our family in prayer. Keep everybody in prayer. Our daughter-in-law suffers very much. She has something called complex regional pain syndrome. I only put that out there because I asked for prayers for her. God is so good. And all of our sufferings can be offered up in union with Jesus to help to redeem the world. But when you're the one suffering, sometimes it gets really hard. It's like Mother Teresa of Calcutta, total beautiful story. She picked, she was picking up the dead and the dying out of the streets. And she had picked up this one old woman and she's, cleaning her wounds and taking care of her and loving her. And Mother would always say to the people, she would love them. And then she would say, well, do you know Jesus? And they would say, well, Mother, is he anything like you? And she would say, oh, no, but I try to be like him. Oh, Mother, we want to know Jesus. So she had, said this. And then she says to the woman, well, you see, all this suffering that you're suffering is like Jesus kissing you. And the old woman looked at Mother and she just said, Mother, could you please ask Jesus to stop kissing me? And so remember, when people suffer, and this is, the Christian teaching isn't that we tell people, oh, look at you, you should be so happy, look at all the suffering you're going through. No, we do everything in our power to alleviate the sufferings of those around us for the love of God, to serve them. We're called to love one another and to bear one another's burdens, okay? That's very scriptural. And no, I don't have all the verses and at my fingertips, but that's not what we're focusing on today. But I want to bring that up and just to pray for all of those who are suffering, anyone who's suffering from complex regional pain syndrome or any kind of pain syndrome, fibromyalgia or these other pain syndromes that are very difficult, they can be debilitating. And Terry's taking care of Bo and I'm here and my guardian angel's here and your guardian angels are at your side. So we can always ask the angels to help us. And of course, the Holy Spirit, we ask the Holy Spirit to enlighten us and to fill us with his light, to beg God to pour out his Holy Spirit upon the church anew, to rekindle in us the fire of his love, because perfect love casts out fear. And what's one of the problems with us right now is we're living in fear. Just as the apostles were after Jesus' death, they were living in fear. They locked themselves away in the upper room. We want to break out of that fear. And I mentioned during this show here, and I do want to thank everyone who supports us. I don't want to forget to do that. All of our supporters, financial, and that's so important. We can't do this work without your financial support. And also those who support us with their prayers and their sacrifices, because we also can't do this work without you. Because the reality is none of us can do this work without God's help. This is God's work. And if it's not God's work, then what we're doing is not worth anything. But if it's God's work, then we need God's help. So we humble ourselves before the Lord and ask for that help. And we thank those who do contribute. Thank you so much. And may God richly reward you and bless you. And thanks, Stations of the Cross, for picking up our single. And remember, people, we do have our own website, virginmostpowerfulradio.org. We have our own app, Virgin Most Powerful Radio app, on the App Store on your phone, your smartphone. And then we're on Rumble. So check us out on Rumble because we've been banned from YouTube. And then we're still on Twitter and Facebook. So thank all our listeners and keep us in prayer. Keep us in prayer. So I mentioned that Thursday, yesterday, was the Feast of Corpus Christi. Now, in most of the United States, I believe, and maybe all of the United States, that's being celebrated on Sunday. But the actual Feast of Corpus Christi, if you look in the Roman Missal, you will see that the Feast of Corpus Christi is supposed to be celebrated on the Thursday after Trinity Sunday. Well, last Sunday was Trinity Sunday. Yesterday was the Thursday after Trinity Sunday. So and what is the importance of this feast, Corpus Christi? Well, it means body of Christ. Where do we get the idea that the body of Christ is to be venerated and worshiped? Well, we get it at the Last Supper, something the Catholic Church calls the Mass, the Eucharist. At the Last Supper, Jesus takes bread into his own hands and he says, "This is my body." which is given up for you. And he takes the chalice of wine, and he said, this is the cup of my blood. And in the Gospel of Luke, he adds the new covenant, blood of the new covenant, which will be shed for you and for many for the forgiveness of sins. Do this in memory of me. And the reality is that what's happening here is this is the Paschal mystery of the Jews. Jesus at the Last Supper, and you can find that. The accounts of the Last Supper are in Mark 14, verses 22. The accounts of the institution of the Eucharist at the Last Supper, Mark 14, 22 through 25. And then also that's in Matthew 26, 26 through 29, and in Luke 22, 17 through 19. Now, John does not have the institution of the Eucharist at the Last Supper, but he had John 6, where Jesus talks about the fact that he is the bread of life, and that unless we eat his flesh and drink his blood, we will have no life in us. And when he says eat his flesh, he means to gnaw on. The word he used was to chew on, to gnaw on, the literal. And of course, at the time, the people thought, you know, read John 6. Many of his disciples left him because it's like, how can we eat this man's flesh and drink his blood? This is, that was horrible. I mean, the Jews were forbidden to drink blood. You didn't eat meat with its lifeblood in it. And so it's a scandalous teaching. But what is this? Well, the Last Supper takes place during the time of the Passover. And what is the Passover? The Passover is the living memorial of the Passover that occurred in Egypt when the Jews were slaves in Egypt. And what happened? The Jews were told to sacrifice a lamb, a male, 1 year old, without any blemish. None of its bones were to be broken. Okay? And they had to sacrifice the lamb, roast its flesh whole, and eat it in the evening twilight. So there was this Paschal meal, and this memorial meal for the Jews. They were to keep this memorial in perpetuum, in perpetual. And when they celebrated this Passover, it reminded them, in some sense, they understood that this isn't just a celebrating of something that's in the past. It's a bringing into the present what occurred in the past, that God is still among his people. He's still delivering us from slavery. And of course, what is the primary slavery that we suffer? The slavery to sin. As Hebrews would say, the children remain slaves through their fear of death their whole life long. Slaves of what? Slaves of sin. Out of fear of death. We don't want to fear death. We only hate sin, because the one thing that God hates is sin. So we can hate what God hates. So this Paschal mystery, the lamb in the Old Covenant. Now, in the Old Covenant, the Jews didn't realize, you know, they just understood that God was delivering, in the immediate context, God was delivering them from slavery in Egypt. He promised he would do that. He was going to take them out of Egypt so that they could worship him. Because what had happened in Egypt? They had started worshiping the Egyptian gods. They were committing idolatry. So God was going to take them out of Egypt and take them out into the desert so that they could come back to the Lord and reorient themselves towards God. And he does this for us too. He wants to take us out of sin so that we aren't slaves of sin anymore, but we have to fight against sin in our lives. So God takes his people out into the desert. He frees them from Egypt. But of course, the difficulty is, it seems, you know, they get out there, right? And Moses goes up on the mountain for 40 days to receive the Ten Commandments. And the people say, well, where's this Moses? You know, and they say, Aaron, make us a god so that we can worship a god. So he says, well, bring me all your gold. And he makes a golden calf, doesn't he? They're right back in Egypt, aren't they? They're going right back to the slavery that God is trying to take them out of. They're committing debauchery, idolatry. And it's interesting because when Moses comes down from the mountain, Joshua says, I hear the sound of shouting in the camp, like war. And Moses says, that doesn't sound like a battle cry. It doesn't sound like the cries of victory, and it doesn't sound like the cries of defeat. It sounds like reverie. So when they worship these foreign gods, what else do they fall into? They fall into sexual immorality, because this is how the pagans lived. And when the Jews were among the pagans, they just started to observe pagan ways. And this is what God is asking us to do, is to stand against the pagan ways of our time. So how are we supposed to do that? How are we supposed to have the strength to do that? Remember, the law of Moses was a law, but it didn't give the strength to stand against it. What the Jews didn't know about what was happening is that what was happening was a prefigurement of what God was going to do in the future. that this was all a prefigurement of the Messiah and what the Messiah would do for his people. And the difference between the law of Moses and the law that Jesus Christ would give in the new covenant, which wasn't different, but the difference was that Jesus Christ is God, and so he will give us the strength to keep that law. He will give us the seven sacraments, seven helps that will help us, will give us the grace, God's actual help, moment by moment, day by day. Not that the Jews in the Old Testament didn't have God's help. If they called upon the Lord, they had his help. And there were those who were faithful, even in the midst of the debauchery. There were always those who were faithful. But the Old Testament Paschal mystery of the Passover lamb was pointing to the New Testament, the mystery of the Lamb of God who would take away the sins of the world. What does John the Baptist say? Look, there is the Lamb of God who takes away the sins of the world. The Lamb of God. He is the Lamb. And look at Revelation 5. What does John see in Revelation 5? Oh, no one can open the scroll or break open its seal. No one's found worthy. And the angel says to him, when he starts to cry, John starts to weep. And he says, don't cry. The Lion of the tribe of Judah has conquered. The Lion of the tribe of Judah has conquered. And he turns around and what does he see? He doesn't see a lion. He sees a lamb. A lamb standing on its hind feet that looks as though it's been slain, but it's still alive. A lamb who has been slain, who still bears his scars. The victim who immolated himself is no longer dying, but lives for all eternity that act of immolated love. The lamb who was slain for us on the cross still bears his scars in eternity and makes of himself a perpetual offering in the presence of his Father to free us from sin. He gives us the power to be free from sin. And so what is the greatest source of that grace? It's the Eucharist. It's Jesus Christ, really present, body, blood, soul, and divinity, under the appearance of bread and wine, in the most blessed sacrament of the altar, in the Holy Eucharist. At the Last Supper, Jesus said, this is my body over the bread. And he said, this is my blood over the cup of wine. He said, this is God speaking. Jesus is the Son of God, and he says, this is my body. Remember, this is the one who said to the storm, quiet, be still. This is the one who walked on water. This is the one who changed water into wine at Cana of Galilee. When he speaks the word, it happens. So what does it mean when he says, this is my body? Don't go away. We will have more on Corpus Christi when we come back on Bible with the Barbers on Virgin Most Powerful Radio on this first Friday of June, June 4th, 2021. Thank you for joining us. Thank you for your support. 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Thank you for stations go across and all the stations that pick up our signal and for all of those who are listening.
0: Now back to Bible with the Barbers. If you have a question or comment, call 888-526-2151. Here's Terry and Mary Danielle.
1: Thank you again for joining us on this first Friday of June, June 4th, 2021, on Bible with the Barbers. We're looking at the Eucharist now. And I also want to mention, I do answer the app listener questions. I have to make a little confession here. Terry and I recently switched phone carriers, and he got me a new phone, an iPhone. And I still need to figure out how to get to the app and be able to look at app listener questions that are actually asked on the app. So if someone has asked a question and it hasn't been answered yet, there's more than one way that the questions come to us. So ask it again, okay? And I will try to get to it. I will try and respond as quickly as possible. I do try and get to all the questions. And sometimes they're practical questions about technical things going on here. And so I always refer to our technical team for that. Sometimes there are questions for specific radio hosts, so I do forward the questions to them. But thank you. Thank you for listening, and thank you for your questions. I love it. It's always a challenge. Some of the questions really make me work hard to do some research. So, again, thank you, and don't give up. If your question hasn't been answered and it's still bothering you, ask it again, please. Please ask it again, okay? So the Eucharist... In the Catechism of the Catholic Church, the Eucharist, or principal sacramental celebration of the Church, established by Jesus at the Last Supper, in which the mystery of our salvation through participation in the sacrificial death and glorious resurrection of Christ is renewed and accomplished. The Mass renews the Paschal sacrifice of Christ as the sacrifice offered by the Church. So remember I mentioned that the memorial, that the Passover for the Jews, it wasn't just remembering the past. Somehow it made the past present in their midst. And this is what the Catholic Church understands, that when we celebrate the Mass, because there's only one priest, that is Christ himself, he is the high priest. And the priesthood of the Catholic Church, every priest participates in the priesthood of Jesus Christ. And it is Christ who acts in and through the priest by the power of the Holy Spirit to make the sacraments, to confect the sacraments, okay? And the Eucharist is the sacrament of sacraments because the Eucharist is the sacrament. It's the outward sign of the inward grace. It is his body, blood, soul, and divinity really present among us. Not his body, blood, soul, and divinity as he walked in Nazareth and Galilee and in Judea, but his resurrected, glorified body as he is present in heaven, the lamb who was slain, who still bears his scars, the victim who immolated himself, who is no longer dying, but lives for all eternity, that act of immolated love. It is the risen, glorified body of Jesus Christ, really present, so much so that the Church, Pope Paul VI, in Mysterium Fidei, called the Eucharist the physical reality of Christ. Yes, he is really present because in heaven, he still has a body. The second person of the Blessed Trinity really became man. He really took to himself human nature. He really has a body, and he still has that body for all eternity, risen and glorified now, but he still has his body for all eternity, and he is present in the Eucharist the same way he is present in heaven. Great mystery. I can't explain that to you, except that what I said earlier, at the Last Supper, when he took bread and he said, "This is my body, this is my blood," it is God. He is speaking. And when God speaks the word, it happens. Just like when he told the storm, "Quiet, be still." When he walked on the water, when he told Peter to walk on the water, and Peter was fine as long as he looked at Jesus. It's when he perceived the wind and the waves, when he started looking at the elements, the circumstances, that he started to sink. It's the same Jesus who turned water into wine. It's the same Jesus who raised the widow's son at Nain, who raised Jairus's daughter from the dead, who raised Lazarus from the tomb when he had been in the tomb for 4 days. And now he says, "This is my body, this is my blood." These are God's words. And when Jesus speaks the word, it happens. So no, I can't explain that mystery to you. That's a mystery that God has revealed to us. We have to humble ourselves before the mystery. How should we respond? Do we really believe that God is present, body, blood, soul, and divinity, under the appearance of blessed bread and wine, the second person of the Blessed Trinity, the God-man, in his risen, ascended, glorified body, is really present? He still remains the second person of the Blessed Trinity, united to the human nature of Jesus of Nazareth, but he's risen, ascended, and glorified now. His human nature has died and has risen and will never die again. But wherever the Son is, the Father and the Spirit are there too. So when we receive the Eucharist, yes, we receive Jesus, and we are worshiping the second person of the Blessed Trinity, but we're also worshiping the whole Trinity because the Father and the Spirit are there. Because wherever the Son is, the Father and the Spirit are. Wherever the Father is, the Son and the Spirit are. Wherever the Spirit is, the Father and the Son are. But the Father is not the Son, and he's not the Spirit. And the Son is not the Father or the Spirit. And the Spirit is not the Father or the Son. This is the faith of the Church, the ancient faith of the Church. Look up the Athanasian Creed. This is what the Church has always believed from the beginning. The Church believed in the real presence of Christ in the Eucharist, so much so that martyrs died for it. People died to protect the Eucharist. Saint Tarsisius comes to mind immediately. He died to protect our Lord. Because in the Eucharist, Christ is vulnerable. And yes, he does need our protection. And no, we shouldn't approach the Eucharist in the state of mortal sin. Father Ken Roberts said, you know, when he was growing up in England, Corpus Christi was proud to be Catholic Day because it was the day that Catholics put Jesus in the monstrance and the priests carried him out to the streets and blessed the four corners of the city and the world. And this is what Catholics should be doing still. We should be having Corpus Christi processions. We should be adoring Jesus because he really is God present among us. And even if you're not Catholic, you can come into a Catholic church and adore Christ present in the Eucharist. It's not because of what we people do here on earth. It's because God himself acts in and through his priesthood. And it's not dependent, actually, on the state of the priest's soul, because it's God's mystery that he will act in and through his priesthood. Just like the priests at the time of Jesus, the high priest, he had prophetic powers because he was high priest that year, and he said it's better for one man to die for the nation than for the whole nation to be destroyed. He prophesied, Caiaphas prophesied that Jesus would die for the whole nation because he was high priest. And as high priest, the Lord spoke through him. He didn't understand fully. He was putting the Messiah to death. He was calling for the death of the Messiah. And yes, he did die for the whole nation. And not just this nation, the scripture goes on to say, but for all people of all time. He died for everyone. But his death is efficacious only if we accept it. His mercy will only come upon us if we say, Lord, have mercy. God doesn't just forgive us. God's willing to forgive us, but we have to ask. So Jesus is really present, body, blood, soul, and divinity in the Eucharist, not because I believe it, but because he said it. This is my body. This is my blood, which is shed for you and for many for the forgiveness of sins. Jesus Christ died to save us. He is the second person of the Blessed Trinity. And he gave to the church this wondrous sacrament, which, by the way, all the other sacraments, the other six sacraments, flow from the Eucharist and point to the Eucharist. We're baptized. We receive God's grace in our soul so that we can receive the Eucharist. We receive confirmation so we can receive the fullness of the Holy Spirit, so the Holy Spirit can prepare us to receive the real presence of Jesus Christ, of God, of the God-man into our souls. We have confession so that when we fall into sin, you know, if we fall into mortal sin, we can confess that, and we can go devotional confession. You don't have to wait till you fall into mortal sin. Practice confession. Go every month, whether you have a mortal sin or not. Get in the habit so that if you do have the misfortune of committing a mortal sin, you'll be ready. You'll run to confession. You'll know immediately, I need to go to confession. You know, sin darkens the intellect and it weakens the will. And the more we sin, the harder it is for us to see our sins. And the easier it is. No number of venial sins can ever equal a mortal sin. But the more venial sins we commit, every sin darkens the intellect and weakens the will. So it makes it easier for us to fall into mortal sin. Okay? The sacrament of the priesthood. Yes, the Eucharist is definitely flows from the Eucharist and points to the Eucharist. The priest is there to be Christ. Jesus Christ sacrificed himself. He is the Paschal Lamb. And the priest is uniquely identified with the Paschal Lamb. He is to be the visible Paschal Lamb in our midst, sacrificing himself for his people. But people, don't leave the priest without your prayers and your support. Pray for him. Sacrifice for him. The anointing of the sick, where we are anointed and given the Eucharist as the viaticum if we're dying, the food for the journey, and marriage. Yeah, family. Remember, marriage is a beautiful sacrament, and it highly underrated and underappreciated. Marriage was established by God in the beginning. He made them male and female. And a man shall cling to his wife, and the two shall become one flesh. Marriage is made for love and for life, because marriage is supposed to be the living image of the Trinity. The Trinity, God, Father, Son, and Holy Spirit. God is not a solitude unto himself. He's a community of love and life. As John Paul II said, the original family, the Father from whom all fatherhood takes its name. Okay? He is the original family. So the Eucharist is there. It's Christ among us. It's Jesus present. And we reserve the Blessed Sacrament in the tabernacle to be taken to the sick, but also for adoration. We should adore. Do we believe that Jesus is in the Eucharist? How many Protestants have said to their Catholic friends, if you really believe Jesus was in the Eucharist, if I really believed what you say you believe, I'd be on my knees in that church every spare minute I had. Do we believe? Are we on our knees adoring Jesus in the Eucharist? Can you spare an hour a week to spend with our Lord? He gives you himself fully without reserve in the Blessed Sacrament. He holds nothing back. His whole godhood, his whole manhood, all of his gifts, everything that is yours, because he is yours when he gives himself to you in the Eucharist. Do we understand? Let us go back to our roots. Let us renew our belief in the real presence of Jesus in the Eucharist. Let us study the scripture. Let us study the prophecies that God showed that he would do this. And no, it wasn't understood by the Jews in the Old Testament that this is what he would do. They didn't even understand that God was a Trinity of persons, because in the Old Testament, they followed pagan ways, and all the pagans worshiped multiple gods. If God had revealed himself as a Trinity, they would have been worshiping all three persons as individual gods. So God had to reserve that. You can't know he's a father until you know he's a son. He has a son. And his son came to reveal the reality to us. And we're coming against the end of this show. Thank you for joining us on Bible with the Barbers on this Friday, June the 4th. Next weekend, we will have the men's conference here at the chapel. Thank you all those who have registered. And thank you all our supporters, those who support us financially, those who support us with your prayers and sacrifices, and those who listen, all of those who listen. And may God bless you and reward you. And may this Virgin Most Powerful Radio endeavor, apostolate, touch your hearts and draw you closer into the love of God. And may you know the real presence of Jesus Christ in the Eucharist and the tremendous love that he has for you individually, as an individual person. God love you and richly bless you. Go visit Jesus in the Blessed Sacrament. Tell him how grateful you are. We'll see you again, God willing, next week. Same time, same station.

0: Justice Show. It is Friday with the Fathers, with Joshua Charles, with Eternal Christendom, on this first Friday of the month of June. Joshua, welcome, my friend.
1: Hey, my friend. I can barely hear you, just so the tech guys know.
0: Very few people have ever said that to me.
1: I'm sorry.
0: No, I have a loud voice. Mr. Engineer, is that better now, Joshua?
1: No. A little bit. I'd go a little bit more.
0: All right. Well, today...
1: Live radio, folks. You got to love it.
0: Exactly.
1: I can hear you just fine.
0: Good. Well, we're talking about the development of doctrine today, and this is an important topic. John Henry Newman talked about it in the recent century, I think the 19th century, 20th century. We've talked about this, but I'd like to go back to the fathers with you on that, so this is going to be fascinating, I'm sure. But before we get into that, we'd like to get to the gospel. This is the memorial of St. Boniface, bishop and martyr, and it's the Gospel of Mark, chapter 12, verse 35 to 37. It's a short gospel. As Jesus was teaching in the temple area, he said, "How do the scribes claim that Christ is the son of David? David himself, inspired by the Holy Spirit, said, 'The Lord said to my Lord, sit at my right hand until I place your enemies under your feet.' David himself calls him Lord. So how is he his son?" The great crowd heard this with delight. The Gospel of the Lord. Praise you, Lord Jesus Christ.
1: Well, this is a very short reading today.
0: Yes,
1: and actually, we should cover development of doctrine, but this was dumb on my part.
0: Yeah.
1: Today's the feast day of St. Boniface,
0: the apostle
1: of the Germans. So we should cover in the next segment, we should cover some of him. We actually just released a short podcast this week.
0: Oh, that's great.
1: We call them Papal Snapshots for Eternal Christendom. So these papal snapshots, if people want to check them out, they literally go document by document in the writings of the fathers and show the papacy. And we're going to be releasing Eucharist snapshots pretty soon.
0: Excellent.
1: Where we literally go document by document. You can go to our YouTube channel, go to the playlists, and you can find the papacy playlist and the Eucharist playlist. And if you just want to send those playlists to people for just evidence, one piece after another,
0: perfect.
1: Podcast episode after another, it's powerful stuff. It shows, again, the ancient rootedness of our faith.
0: Great.
1: But no, here we have Jesus playing a very foxy game with the scribes and the Pharisees. And the part that struck me is the great crowd heard this with delight. So you can kind of feel the political tension and the tension between the people and the leadership class in Jerusalem and whatnot, or just in the synagogue. The people were acclaiming him, Hosanna, Hosanna, son of David. And then, of course, the people turned against him as well at his crucifixion. But there was great messianic expectation in the first century. And the reason why, if people really want to dive into this in a much, much deeper way, I'd highly recommend my friend Dr. Alan Fimister's book, The Iron Scepter of the Son of Man, Romanitas as a Note of the Church. What that means is that Christ's church was always intended to be Roman in some mysterious sense. And he primarily starts with Daniel, because Daniel has a prophecy of four kingdoms. And the fourth kingdom is when this Messiah comes, when this stone comes. It's described as a stone that strikes the base of a statue during the time of this fourth kingdom. And it says, I'm roughly paraphrasing, but this is in Daniel chapter 2, in the times of those kings, meaning those of the fourth kingdom, which is almost unanimously recognized to be Rome among the church fathers and the church's tradition. In the times of those kings, the God of heaven will, I don't have it in front of me, but I'm paraphrasing it, will basically strike the bottom of the statue. The statue is all these pagan kingdoms that have been ruling in that part of the world, particularly over the Holy Land. And he will establish a kingdom that small stone will strike the bottom, destroy that kingdom, and fill the whole earth, become a great mountain. And this harkens back to other places in Scripture. I think it's Isaiah 2 and Micah 4, I think, where likewise the prophets explicitly describe this mountain of the Lord that will fill the whole earth. Terry, you have a guess of what that mountain is?
0: Yeah, I'll guess. But you know what, Joshua? While I'm listening to you, I'm looking at my Navarre Bible commentary.
1: And I'm
0: laughing because the commentary has something to say about this reading on the inerrancy of Scripture, which I think you, as a convert to the Catholic faith, by hook, line, and sinker, that you believe in that. Without that, we have nothing. And I just, if I could just share one paragraph, it makes me like, wow, I think of Dr. Hahn when I took this course, Can You Trust the Bible? It's a, it's about 8 hours of a recording he did. But here's what they say. Jesus here bears witness with his special authority to the fact that Scripture is divinely inspired. When he says that David was inspired by the Holy Spirit when writing Psalm 110, we can see from here that the Jews found it difficult to interpret the beginning of the psalm. Jesus shows the messianic senses of the word. The Lord said to my Lord, the second Lord is the Messiah, with whom Jesus implicitly identifies himself. The mysteriously transcendent character of the Messiah is indicated by the paradox of his being the son, the descendant of David, and yet David calls him his Lord. I thought that's a pretty good summary, and I just want to encourage our listeners to pick up. It's free. It's on our website, The Inerrancy of Scripture, called Can You Trust the Bible? It's about an 8.5-hour course that he taught, Scott Hahn taught at Steubenville in the 1990s. But you know what? As I always say, nothing's changed. I mean, it's 30 years ago he gave the talks. But it really solidified my understanding of what the Catholic Church teaches about the inerrancy of Scripture. He gives all the documents of the Church, something that I think is fundamental to being a Christian and specifically a Catholic, that we believe in the inerrancy of Scripture.
1: Well, and this is why there was so much messianic expectation, because Daniel was acknowledged to be part of those Scriptures. And Daniel in his prophecy of the 70 weeks, Dr. Phimister goes through this in his book.
0: Good.
1: It is stunningly, now Terry, like people need to read it.
0: Okay.
1: It is stunningly accurate.
0: How do they get the book again? How can they get the book, Joshua?
1: Amazon.
0: Okay.
1: Or it was published by Os Justi, which is headed by Dr. Peter Kwasniewski. So they can go to Os Justi Press as well.
0: Good.
1: But Amazon and whatnot.
0: Yeah.
1: So, but it talks specifically about this issue, how Daniel, to the year, described the slaying of the Messiah, that an anointed one would be cut off. And when you run through the years very carefully, there's some dispute about

0: Well, the Talmud itself says that 40 years. Now, when was the temple destroyed? AD 70. So what's 70 minus 40? It's 30. So around AD 30, the Talmud itself says that this miracle stopped.
1: Yeah.
0: So the miracle indicating that the atonement through a scapegoat was accepted stopped right around when Christ was crucified.
1: Yeah, a coincidence.
0: So we know these things because of the divine inspiration and inerrancy of Scripture.
1: Yeah. Well said. Joshua, I want to bring the smartest guy into the room, Archbishop Fulton Sheen. And for those who were here, they missed the show yesterday. We did a show with a priest who actually put a book out on the demonic. It's compiled writings of Fulton Sheen. Scott Hahn's publishing house, Emmaus, published it. You might want to get it. It's a great book, so that's something there. But here's what Bishop Sheen has to say. Joshua has been saying it since we started about self-denial, learning how to be, to say no to self. Well, here's what Fulton Sheen says. It's not easy to say no to oneself. That is why so many philosophers have erected a philosophy of life based on saying yes to every impulse and desire while signifying it with the name self-expression. Joshua, that's so true. Oh, yeah. No, it's my truth. No.
0: Yeah.
1: I mean, what? So I think that Fulton Sheen, again, is really going to bless the church in September when we have this beatification. And if you haven't signed up to come with us, we have about 30 seats left. The first bus and the second bus, we're all full. We need to have the second bus with just 30 more people. Go to vmpr.org. Bishop Joseph Strickland will join us for 3 days out in St. Louis for the beatification of Archbishop Fulton J. Sheen. All the details are on the website at vmpr.org. When we come back, please God, we'll come back. We will talk about the development of doctrine and what the fathers have to say about that. And I want to recommend again, go to Joshua's website, which is eternalchristendom.com. 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I'll give that number one more time. 877-543-3871. I'll say it right now. Joshua, Charles, Terry, Barber, we're too blessed to be stressed. We're too anointed to be disappointed. Amen. We'll be right back after a quick break. Welcome back. I bet my audio is a little better now. Is that correct, Joshua?
0: A little bit, yeah.
1: Okay.
0: Yeah.
1: Thanks for that. Yeah. Folks, I want to mention something. As you probably know, Joshua, I do 200 funerals every year here at the chapel. And years ago, I came up with this legacy of love and devotion where, like, for example, I would interview grandma or grandpa before they pass to talk about their love for Jesus Christ and for their church. And I'm starting to do it again because people have been asking me, they want to leave. They want to evangelize their family even after death through their prayers and also their witness. So anyhow, people want to do that. They can call me on my cell phone. I know I'm crazy. I give it out on the radio, 661-972-7872. And I'll explain how we do that. But it really is a beautiful way to share the faith with your grandchildren and your great-grandchildren. And it just keeps going on because it's a digital recording. So keep that in mind. All right, Joshua, I'm ready. I got my seatbelt on for the development of doctrine today. I'm all ears.
0: Well, before we get into that, at St. Boniface, I should have realized this beforehand. Cover him a little bit
1: first,
0: if that's okay.
1: Yeah, of course, Joshua.
0: So the reason why this was particularly ironic for me as a former Protestant was because I forget their names, but these Protestant guys I knew, and I respect them, and they're good guys, and they have many pious purposes. But they had founded a group called, I think it was like St. Boniface Press or something like that.
1: Really?
0: And so they're Reformed, they're Calvinist type, particularly anti-Catholic on a number of things, and including the papacy. And it just struck me as odd that they would choose St. Boniface, because I've read, as far as I'm aware, I've read all the letters of his that have been published in English, and he's very Catholic.
1: Yes, he is.
0: So St. Boniface is known as the apostle to the Germans because he, it's not that there was zero Christianity among the Germans, but very, very little. So he essentially evangelized Germany.
1: Well,
0: and he did it in the 700s, the early 700s. So we're talking roughly 1300-ish years ago. And so I wanted to share some documents for this. Maybe this will bleed into the next segment a little bit.
1: Sure.
0: But I wanted to share, he was appointed by St. Pope Gregory II.
1: Wow.
0: And just so people know, whenever I know the formal convention is Pope, Saint, whoever. Yeah. They always put, I don't like that, Terry. I really don't. And I always put saint first because, frankly, I think being a saint is way more important than
1: I agree.
0: So, yeah, I am purposely bucking that formality, that convention.
1: I
0: always, if they're a saint, I always start with saint.
1: Makes sense to me. I buy that.
0: So, yeah. So, anyway, so St. Pope Gregory II appointed him on May 15th, 719.
1: Wow.
0: AD 719. And here's among the things he says. He said, "Your pious purpose, as it has been declared to us, and your well-proved sincerity of faith demand of us what make use of you as our co-worker in spreading the divine words, which by the grace of God is our special care," meaning as Pope. "Knowing, therefore, that you have been from childhood a student of sacred literature, and that you now wish, for the love of God, to extend the talent divinely entrusted to you by dedicating yourself ceaselessly to missionary work and the teaching of the mystery of faith among the heathen, carrying to them the saving knowledge of the divine oracle, we rejoice in your loyalty and desire to further the work of grace vouchsafed to you. Wherefore, since with the modest forethought that you have laid before the Apostolic See, Rome, your pious desire about the said mission, testing your design as a single member of a body submits itself to the sovereignty of the head, your humble submission to the direction of this head has placed your feet in the right path, and you have become, as it were, a perfectly articulated member of this body."
1: Wow.
0: That's the first part. So you know, you read things like that, and there's countless examples of this with St. Boniface, and I'm like, how are these Protestant guys choosing this guy as a model? This makes, like, could they have a pope say this? They'd abhor getting a letter like this from a pope, you know. He also says in that same letter, there he's appointing St. Boniface. And again, so people know, St. Boniface was martyred.
1: Yes, he was
0: murdered
1: yep.
0: in his mission, and I think he was in his 70s or maybe even early 80s. He was
1: just a quick note about how he got martyred. He was supposed to be doing some celebration of a sacrament like confirmation, so he was getting all of it, and then the bad guys say, "Ha ha, we got you," and they killed him. That's what I read.
0: Some pagans.
1: Yep. Pagans.
0: Yeah. So he and he was an old man too, especially by the standards of that day.
1: That's
0: so
1: true.
0: Just imagine this old, dedicated, pious man who's, you know, got the leathery hands from working his whole life. You know, and having gone through those letters with various popes, it was Pope Gregory II, and I think it was like Pope Zachary or something to that effect. You know, he's dealing with lots of issues. He's dealing with, you know, he's asking the popes tons of practical questions. Should I eat with these people who are heretics?
1: Yeah.
0: What about, how do we do marriage things? You know, so let me read this next part. He says, this is Pope Gregory II, Saint Pope Gregory II to Saint Boniface. He says, "Therefore, in the name of the indivisible Trinity and by the unshaken authority of the blessed Peter, Prince of the Apostles, whose government we administer by divine dispensation in his holy see, we now place the modesty of your pious devotion upon a firm foundation and decree that with the word of God's grace, that flame of salvation which God came to earth to proclaim, you may go forth with his guidance to those peoples who are still in the bonds of infidelity." That's how he sent off St. Boniface as apostle to the Germans. This is how Germany received Christianity. Because, and I think, I may be mistaken, I think Boniface was actually from England.
1: Huh.
0: But it happened because a pope, well, first of all, an Englishman approached a pope, recognizing him as the earthly head of the church, and asked for his divine permission, his apostolic mission. Mm-hmm. Apostolic means sent. So that's why when we say in the Creed that we believe in one holy, Catholic, and apostolic church, this is why apostolic succession, all these things matter. It means that you've literally been sent from that organic body that can trace its origins directly to Christ and the apostles. If you haven't been sent by them, then you can't claim to have a part in them.
1: Makes sense.
0: That, you know what I mean?
1: Yeah, that makes sense.
0: So that's why having that's why when we can go from Pope Leo XIV right back to Christ himself through St. Peter, It's just, it's, that's why.
1: Yep.
0: So how much time do we have left on this side? Okay, we've got a little more time. So now I want to read the oath that Bishop, well, he became a bishop, Boniface, gave to St. Pope Gregory the Great. This was on November 30th, 722, a few years later. So let me know if this sounds like a Calvinist oath, Terry. Let me know.
1: Go ahead, I'm listening.
0: It says, I, Boniface, by the grace of God, Bishop, promise to you, O blessed Peter, chief of the apostles, and to your vicar, the blessed Pope Gregory, and to his successors, in the name of the Father, the Son, and the Holy Spirit, the indivisible Trinity, and this thy most sacred body, so apparently he's doing this over the Eucharist, that I will show entire faith and sincerity toward the holy Catholic doctrine, and will persist in the unity of the same, so God help me, that faith in which, beyond a doubt, the whole salvation of Christians consists. I will in no wise agree to anything which is opposed to the unity of the Church universal, no matter who shall try to persuade me. But I will, as I have said, show in all things a perfect loyalty to you, the Pope, and to the welfare of your Church, to which the power to bind and loose is given by God, and to your vicar and his successors.
1: It's refreshing to hear such clarity about the Catholic
0: faith. Does that sound
1: like
0: Calvinist?
1: No, of course not. It sounds 100% Catholic.
0: Yeah. Yeah, exactly. So then the oath continues. But if I shall discover any bishops who are opponents of the ancient institutions of the Holy Fathers, I will have no part nor lot with them, but so far as I can will restrain them, or if that is impossible, will make a true report to my apostolic master, meaning the Pope.
1: Great approach.
0: But if, which God forbid, I should be tempted into any action contrary to this my promise, in any way or by any device or pretext whatsoever, may I be found guilty at the last judgment and suffer the punishment of Ananias and Sapphira, who dared to defraud you by making a false declaration of their property.
1: Wow.
0: So he's referring to Acts 5 there, where Ananias and Sapphira were dishonest to St. Peter. And so Boniface is equating dishonesty to the current pope with the same dishonesty that Ananias and Sapphira showed to the first pope.
1: Wow.
0: So he's not seeing a lessening there, right? Mm. No pope has the authority like St. Peter to promulgate new revelation, but they do possess the authority, as St. Boniface explicitly says, to bind and loose.
1: Of course.
0: You know, render judgment, forgive sins, etc. So, again, does this sound Calvinist to
1: you? Not at all.
0: Yeah. Then the final words, nothing particularly about the pope, but about the – he says, this text of my oath, I, Boniface, a humble bishop, have written with my own hand and laid above thy most sacred body, the Eucharist.
1: Mm-hmm.
0: I have taken this oath as is prescribed in the presence of God, my witness and my judge, and I pledge myself to observe it.
1: Wow.
0: So this was to obey not only he's oathing himself, he's promising to St. Peter.
1: Yes.
0: And to the current pope and to his successors.
1: Yeah. This is Catholic. This is how we approach life.
0: So again, I very gently reached out to one of these Protestant guys a number of years ago and was like, I gave like a winky face, like, come on.
1: Yeah.
0: You can't seriously think that Boniface is a good example for you guys. You just can't do it.
1: Yeah, the only thing I can think of, maybe they were thinking of some guy they know, Boniface, not in the church history, but somebody that they respected that was a friend. I have no idea because
0: I'll tell you why. Because the famous incident with Boniface chopped down
1: a pagan tree.
0: Yeah,
1: right, the pagan tree.
0: Yeah, where they would worship, you know.
1: Right.
0: Gods
1: and they thought that was great.
0: So they liked that part. They liked that part.
1: Now I understand.
0: But the problem was, if you believe their version of history and theology, he was chopping down a pagan tree only to replace it with papal idolatry.
1: Oh, I get
0: and a form of paganism through veneration of the saints and, you know, worshiping bread and whatnot. So again, it just doesn't make sense, and it breaks down in a wide variety of Protestant contexts, because you can see in St. Pope, I'm sorry, not a pope, but St. Boniface's letters, a thoroughly Catholic man in the 700s. And this is the faith that was given to Germany. It wasn't Calvinism. It wasn't Lutheranism. It wasn't Anglicanism. It was a man who believed he had a mandate from the pope, who himself had a mandate through Peter, who himself had a mandate directly from Christ, that he only had authority to the extent he himself was appointed by that authority.
1: You know, when I hear these Lives of the Saints stories, Joshua, it inspires me as a layman, okay, to see the commitment that the saints had for their devotion to Jesus Christ and his bride, the church. And it seems to me that what you're doing at Eternal Christendom is doing exactly that. When you read what the fathers taught on a particular topic and then say, okay, it's 1400 years ago, but wait a minute, we're dealing with the same issue again today.
0: Yeah.
1: That this is what I think is so important with your website and your apostolate, eternalchristendom.com, is because it's giving us inspiration to stand up to a culture right now that's very pagan.
0: Yeah. Well, and also I'd recommend people check out a book I wrote with a former White House colleague of mine called Persecuted from Within, How the Saints Endured Crises in the Church.
1: I've read it.
0: We have a lot of unfaithfulness in the church right now as well. And the saints evince an attitude that many of us, frankly, don't evince. And there's something very, very powerful about recognizing the existence of an authority, but realizing that acknowledgement doesn't mean the authority always acts properly. Like Christ never promised the popes would never make mistakes,
1: right?
0: That they would never be imprudent. He promised that they would never bind us to believe a lie to be Catholic.
1: Yep.
0: So it's a limited but extremely powerful promise, but it's not the full gamut of things.
1: All right, two more segments to talk about. Our topic coming up, development of doctrine today. You're listening to the Truth and Justice Show on Virgin Most Powerful Radio. Stay with us, family. Welcome back to the Truth and Justice Show. It's Friday with the Fathers, Joshua Charles with Eternal Christendom. Joshua, I'm all ears still for the, we're ready to go into the development of doctrine from the Fathers.
0: So here's why this is important.
1: Tell me.
0: It is often, and I believed a lot of this as a Protestant, it is often said that the Catholic Church has basically invented a bunch of new stuff. Sorry, right. Allergy season, Terry. So
1: no
0: I may
1: problem.
0: Need to itch my nose or something like that.
1: Yeah.
0: But that's essentially, I would essentially say it's not true. However, it's not true alongside the reality of what we call doctrinal development.
1: Sure.
0: And I think, to understand doctrinal development, let's start with an analogy to each of us as a person.
1: Sure.
0: Terry, you are a cradle Catholic, right?
1: Correct.
0: You're now 69?
1: Yes, sir.
0: You have the energy of like a 40-year-old, but you're 69. Okay. Maybe even younger than that. Do you understand the faith any better now than you did when you were 10?
1: Absolutely.
0: Do you understand it any better now than when you were 35?
1: Absolutely. I'm still, every day I grow in it.
0: Yeah, yeah. So essentially doctrinal, I mean, if we're going to just get it down to the core and speak of it in like a layman's terms.
1: Sure.
0: That's essentially what doctrinal development is. It's the reality that the church can and does grow in its understanding of doctrine, not in a way that contradicts what came before, but builds upon it. Sorry, got a little sneeze here.
1: No problem. You're human.
0: So,
1: welcome to the club.
0: The father that is now, what happens here is, you know, people know about St. John Henry Newman with his essay on the development of doctrine.
1: Yes, I read it.
0: This is where there's the famous line of to be deep in history is to cease to be Protestant. That's where this line comes from.
1: Yep.
0: But St. John Henry Newman is also trying to account for, you know, there are doctrines like the Immaculate Conception, which is that in the moment of her conception, the initial moment of her conception, Our Lady was spared of original sin. That doctrine is not explicit in the Church Fathers, okay? It's just not. So St. John, so we'll be honest, we're going to put our cards on the table.
1: Sure,
0: so St. John Henry Newman is trying to better explain, okay, well, if it's not fully established in the Fathers, how do we get it to the point where it does become a dogma and does become binding? Well, there is, before we go into the how of that, let's point out another thing. So Protestants would often use this to say, well, see, they're kind of admitting that things change. Well, if you are a Protestant and you accept the Nicene Creed, you're already accepting doctrinal development.
1: Right.
0: But here's what I mean by this. So the Nicene Creed has a number of parts where it uses pretty specific language, but probably the most important part is where it uses the term consubstantial, that the Son is consubstantial with the Father.
1: Yep.
0: Does that term come from Scripture, Terry?
1: No. Trinity doesn't come from Scripture. Go ahead.
0: Even the word Trinity doesn't come from Scripture. Right. It's clearly described in Scripture and taught in Scripture, we would argue.
1: Sure.
0: And we believe, and the church is defined since time immemorial.
1: Right.
0: But these words are not in Scripture. And not only the words, but even the philosophical notion of substance. The, this is a Greek philosophical notion. It was derived from Greek philosophy, right?
1: Mm-hmm.
0: And the Council of Nicaea has no problem using it. Now, the Council of Nicaea took place in 325. Before 325, you will occasionally find fathers who do actually use this word to describe the orthodox relationship between the Father and the Son.
1: Mm-hmm.
0: But you won't find it everywhere, right? They'll describe it in other ways that are also orthodox, but not necessarily using that word or that framing of it.
1: Sure.
0: After 325, Catholics were required to use this formulation, right? That we have to describe the relationship between Father and Son as consubstantial.
1: Right.
0: And if we deny that, we're no longer Catholic. We're heretics.
1: Right.
0: So now, at the time, guess who contradicted the Catholic Church on this point and said, well, that word, that sort of thing is not from Scripture. Guess who actually made that point at the time?
1: Could I just guess and say Arians?
0: Yes. Yes.
1: Just a guess?
0: It was the Arians who made this point from the Bible.
1: Yes.
0: Now, we're obviously not saying the Bible is Arian. Of course not. But the point is that anybody, you know, who doesn't have authority can just pick up a Bible and claim it's against the Bible.
1: Right.
0: And this isn't from the Bible. And so this was the exact posture of the Arians.
1: Mm-hmm.
0: But the vast majority of Protestants accept the Nicene Creed, or at least they think they do. I think they do in most regards, but I'm actually going to be doing some episodes here pretty soon to show that they don't when it comes to the Nicene Creed's description of the church. So we're going to go through all the council and show that. So the point is that if you're a Protestant and you accept the Nicene Creed, you already accept doctrinal development in one form or another, because again, pre-Nicaea, Catholics were not dogmatically required to use this formulation. After Nicaea, they were. Now, where does this come from? Why would the church have a change like that, quote unquote?
1: Yeah.
0: Is it contradicting what came before? Well, no. It's what it's doing is it's making explicit and more precise what the church's belief is, particularly in response to an explicit specific error. In this case, Arianism. And we're going to read some quotes and stuff from the fathers that talk about this process. But before we get to the fathers, let's dive into Scripture here.
1: Sure.
0: So where is this in Scripture? Do we see doctrinal development in Scripture? I would argue very much that we do. And we see it at the very first council of the church, the Council of Jerusalem in Acts 15.
1: Mm-hmm.
0: Let me see if I can pull it up here really quick. Sorry.
1: No problem.
0: Now, the reason I want to pull up this up is because when I was a Protestant, I was really struggling with, you know, we've just got so much doctrinal pluralism. We're contradicting each other.
1: Mm-hmm.
0: We're all claiming to love Jesus, and I believe people genuinely do, most of them.
1: Sure.
0: But we're totally disagreeing about what he says, about a million different topics under the sun. And Jesus said, if you love me, you'll obey my commandments. But I was getting, from smart, well-intended, virtuous, educated people, I was getting different answers on all sorts of issues.
1: Yep, that happens.
0: So it's like, okay, well, Commandment X and commandment anti-X, Jesus says, obey my commandments if you want to love me. So whichever direction I choose, I've got a chance of really not loving him, like doing the opposite of what it would be to love him. So I went to the Bible, being a Bible-loving Protestant. How do they deal with doctrinal disagreement in the Bible?
1: Mm-hmm.
0: And that it just got worse for me from there, Terry, because I saw that they didn't resolve doctrinal disagreement by an endless round of Bible studies.
1: Right.
0: That's not how they did it. They ended it with an authoritative decree from the living authority of the church, in this case, from the apostles and the presbyters. So now think about that. The presbyters were not appointed by Christ directly.
1: Right.
0: We would say they were virtually because they were appointed by the apostles, right?
1: Right.
0: But Christ himself did not lay hands and specifically appoint the presbyter. This is 20, 30 years or so after our Lord is risen from the dead and ascended into heaven. He did appoint the apostles. So the apostles make this decision. And in Acts 15, 28, they conclude this doctrinal dispute. It's about circumcision and the law of Moses. We don't need to get into it.
1: Mm-hmm.
0: But it said, for it has seemed good to the Holy Spirit and to us to lay upon you no greater burden than these necessary things. So they're ascribing their decision to God and to themselves.
1: Mm-hmm.
0: And who's participating in this decision? Apostles directly appointed by Christ and presbyters not directly appointed by Christ. Why would the Christ-ordained apostles involve non-Christ-ordained people? because we're already having apostolic succession right there, Terry.
1: Yes.
0: There's no reason to include them if they don't have actual and genuine authority that they can ascribe to God. Now, but there was a line that really struck me when I was studying this very carefully as a Protestant.
1: Yes.
0: And it's continued to strike me as a Catholic, is Acts 15, verse 6. It said, the apostles and the elders, the presbyters, were gathered together to consider this matter. And after there had been much debate, and then it talks about Peter rising up. We don't need to get into the papal role of Peter right now. But is it after there had been much debate? So think about that, Terry.
1: Yeah.
0: The apostles themselves were debating a theological issue.
1: Right.
0: Think about that. What are the implications of that? The implications of that are, yeah, there are new controversies that come up where if even the apostles themselves were not, you know, just automatically all on the same page, but had to work through it, talk through it, debate through it. I mean, scripture explicitly tells us that's what they did. But again, verse six and seven is a discussion and a debate.
1: Yep.
0: It doesn't end with, we'll agree to disagree.
1: Right.
0: It ends with, for it seemed good to the Holy Spirit and to us to lay upon you no greater burdens than these.
1: Yep.
0: So this was doctrinal development in scripture itself. After this decree, Christians were obliged to believe and behave in a certain way that before this decree, they were not. In fact, there was some lack of clarity among Christians about what to do on this particular issue. Terry, that's doctrinal development.
1: I love it. I love it. And, you know, I'm opening up my Bible again with the commentary talking about circumcision and that that was the issue that, you know, are we obligated to be circumcised? No.
0: Yes.
1: So,
0: well, there's a funny meme of a guy who looks kind of disappointed and he's scowling and his arms are like this. And one of the texts below it is one of the Galatians who was circumcised before Acts 15 or something like that. You know, just, you know, it'd be a painful thing, especially as an adult. But anyway, so the point is that doctrinal development, if you're going to accept the Nicene Creed, which the vast majority of Protestants would, at least in theory, and if you're going to just take the plain testimony of Scripture itself, doctrinal development is real. And there's a reason why Christ told the apostles, there are things I want to tell you, but you can't yet take it. But I will send the Paraclete, the Advocate, the Holy Spirit, and he will bring you into all truth. And he told the apostles at the end of Matthew 28 to baptize the nations, teaching them to observe all that I have commanded you, and I am with you to the end of the age.
1: Exactly.
0: How can he be with them to the end of the age if all of them died in the first century? Well, it's obvious, through their successors. So this is how Christ promised to guide and shepherd his church into a greater and greater understanding of what he has actually revealed, not contradicting what came before any more than Nicaea contradicted what came before. The fact that there were some fathers who didn't end up using Nicaea's specific formulation, which drew from Greek philosophical vocabulary, didn't mean that they were not Catholic. It just meant that the church hadn't finally settled this issue in the same way it finally settled that issue in Acts 15. This is what the we were reading from St. Boniface, his letter to the Pope and the Pope's letter to him. This is what the power of binding and loosing is about in some regard. Who is going to decide, right?
1: I can see why a loving Protestant, when he reads the fathers, says, if he uses even just common sense, this is nothing more than common sense. And I know G.K. Chesterton said common sense ain't that common. But if you deny it, then you're really going against common sense because everything you said makes sense. It all fits.
0: In the final segment, we'll get to some quotes from the fathers where they explain this very clearly and why God allows these doctrinal controversies and what it does for the church.
1: Awesome. We're going to come right back after a quick break for the last segment. Joshua Charles, eternalchristendom.com. Check out the website, folks. Stay with us. We'll be right back.

0: Welcome back to the Truth and Justice Show. It's Friday with the Fathers, Joshua Charles. Last segment, let's talk now about some development of doctrine from the Fathers, Joshua.
1: Yeah. Myers. So we've got a lot to get to, so let's try and cover as much ground as we can. Sure. So we have a quote archive. Mm-hmm. This is part of the resources we're providing at Eternal Christendom on our website, eternalchristendom.com. We're a nonprofit. We're under priestly authority. If people are willing to consider $10 a month, we're making great progress. We're also working on a very, very, very significant web app for people called the Christendom Treasury. So when people give us a small monthly amount, it really gives us the runway and the predictability to plan and vision cast and do big projects. So if people are willing to consider, but we have a quote archive called Development of Doctrine. So if people want to see these quotes that I'm reading, they can go there and see more on our website.
0: Good.
1: So probably the father most famously associated with articulating the doctrine of, or well, I guess you could, yeah, the doctrine of doctrinal development, I guess it's kind of an odd way to say it, but it's St. Vincent of Lorenz. So I'll tell the story some other time, but St. Vincent, the very first time I asked Our Lady to pray for me, to basically, it was getting agonizing, like, oh my gosh, this Catholic stuff seems true, but I really, really, really don't want to be Catholic. You know, Mary, this is your son's church, please confirm as soon as possible. I ran into St. Vincent the next day, read his whole work. It's not super long, but it took me an evening, and it was just so thoroughly Catholic. He was saying how a true Christian behaves on discovering what the faith is, and then all the stuff he ascribed to heretics, basically taking the Bible, denying the authority of the church and stuff, et cetera, was all the stuff that I thought was normative Christianity. So anyway, it did an amazing confirmation very, very quick, the very next day after I asked Our Lady for her prayers. So thank you, Blessed Mother. And I told her, Terry,
0: tell me,
1: if this is your son's church, I'll spend the rest of my life defending it, which is what we're doing through Eternal Christendom.
0: That's what you're doing.
1: But as I joke, I just got out of law school a few months prior, so I kept the wording sufficiently broad to give me some flexibility. So St. Vincent is known for this. He gave us the Vincentian canon, which is basically that we are required to believe what has been believed everywhere, all time, by everyone.
0: Famous quote.
1: Those three things.
0: Yep.
1: So, but he also addresses, so, well, if that's the case, is there a growth in doctrine? Is there a development? And so this is what he says. The growth of religion in the soul must be analogous to the growth of the body, which, though in process of years, it is developed and attains its full size, yet remains still the same. Mm-hmm. So, Terry, you've got the same body. I've got the same body. As far as I'm aware, we're not chimera, right? We haven't taken somebody else's body and surgically attached it to ourselves, right?
0: Nope.
1: So it's the same body, but it looks different, right?
0: Right,
1: Terry, do you look any different than when you were five?
0: Yeah, you think? That's cute.
1: So St. Vincent goes on. There's a wide difference between the flower of youth and the maturity of age. Mm-hmm. Yet they who were one, oh, by the way, sorry, St. Vincent's writing this around AD 434.
0: Wow.
1: So this is very, very ancient. And yet they who were once young are still the same now that they have become old, insomuch that through the stature and outward form of the individual are changed, yet his nature is one and the same. His person is one and the same. We'll skip through some of it because I want to get to some other quotes from other fathers, but St. Vincent also says, this, then, is undoubtedly the true and legitimate rule of progress. This, he established a most beautiful order of growth, that mature age ever develops in the man those parts and forms which the wisdom of the Creator has already framed beforehand in the infant.
0: Mm.
1: Okay? So he's saying everything comes from what was already there
0: with
1: the Creator. He says, in like manner, it behooves Christian doctrine to follow the same laws of progress, so as to be consolidated by years, enlarged by time, refined by age, and yet withal to continue uncorrupt and unadulterate, complete and perfect in all the measurement of its parts, and, so to speak, in all its proper members and senses, admitting no change, no waste of its distinctive property, no variation in its limits. So, I'll do one more quote. Man, there's just so much. This is a longer quote, but it's really, really good. And by the way, one thing that was so convincing about St. Vincent, he was not only saying that doctrine develops in such a way that it doesn't contradict what came before, but builds upon it.
0: Yeah.
1: He also says that this is done by the constant belief of the fathers or by decrees of the church.
0: Yeah.
1: So, and he basically says heretics are those who deny the decrees of the church, essentially.
0: Yeah.
1: So I will skip. People need to look this up. I'll read this part. This is section 59 from his work, The Commonitory. He says, but the Church of Christ, the careful and watchful guardian of the doctrines deposited in her charge, never changes anything in them, never diminishes, never adds, does not cut off what is necessary, does not add what is superfluous. So it doesn't say doesn't add. Right. He says doesn't add what's superfluous, does not, like the Council of Nicaea.
2: Sure.
1: It was a new dogmatic belief to the formulation of consubstantial.
2: Right.
1: It was not new dogma in the sense of a new belief. Yeah. It was a formulation that the church decided in its wisdom, this accurately, and we believe infallibly, meaning without error, describes what we believe as, sure, as the church. So we don't have a whole lot of time, so I'll continue to a few others. But
2: sure,
1: this is interesting, Terry, because a lot of the quotes I'll give on this page, many of the fathers, East and West, cite one particular verse on this issue. And it's amazing the continuity. Many Protestants will say, oh, the fathers are all over the place. So, Terry, it's not true. It's just not true. You'll find some disagreements here and there, but it's like, Terry, are there disagreements in the Catholic Church to this day?
2: Of course there are.
1: Okay.
2: We still know what we believe.
1: So you will find astounding continuity and even a lot of unanimity on many things. Mm-hmm. This is one of those topics where if you're reading the works of the fathers from beginning to end, this is the kind of research and digging up these treasures that we're doing at Eternal Christendom all the time, in addition to the weekly podcast, developing this Christendom treasury, which will make all this stuff way, way, way more accessible to a digital audience. I am so excited to describe that. We can't do it today, but but it's 1 Corinthians 11:19 is, mm-hmm, what they cite all the time. And I will read a quote from St. Prosper of Aquitaine that quotes this so you understand. He says, even as regards the errors which God allows to arise in the church from heretics, mm-hmm, we should understand how his goodness turns them to our good, not, of course, by fostering them, but by fostering through them the zeal of his sons for the search and preservation of the truth. That is what the apostle says. Quote, this is 1 Corinthians 11:19. There must also be heresies, that also who are approved may be made manifest among you.
2: Wow.
1: So the fathers dealt very, very, I want to get some St. Augustine. St. Augustine talked a lot about this. He said, because they're dealing with this issue, why would God allow this? Why would God a new heresy to rise? And it was for this, so that the church can dig ever deeper into the truth. So St. Augustine, in Of True Religion, he wrote this about 390. He quoted, I'm going to have to shorten it here. He quoted 1 Corinthians 11:19, mm-hmm, on this very issue.
2: Sure.
1: And he said, men become heretics who would have no less held wrong opinions even within the church. Now that they are outside, they do us more good, not by teaching the truth, for they do not know it, but by provoking carnal Catholics to seek the truth and spiritual Catholics to expound it,
2: yeah,
1: meaning to articulate it better. He says later in the same, so many are awakened from sleep by the heretics so that they may see God's light and be glad. Let us therefore use even heretics not to approve their errors, but to assert the Catholic discipline against their wiles and to become more vigilant and cautious, even if we cannot recall them to, mm-hmm, salvation. And then he literally talks about what happened. Well, actually, this one is a good one. This is from City of God. This is Book 16, Chapter 2.
2: Mm-hmm.
1: He says, but even the heretics yield an advantage to those that make proficiency, meaning in the scriptures, according to the apostle saying, once more, 1 Corinthians 11:19, there must also be heresies that which are approved may be made manifest among you, meaning those who are approved are those who truly love God, the elect. He said, whence too it is elsewhere said, the son that receives instruction will be wise, and he uses the foolish as his servant. That's Proverbs 17:2. For while the hot restlessness of heretics stirs questions about many articles of the Catholic faith, the necessity of defending them forces us both to investigate them more accurately, mm-hmm, to understand them more clearly, and to proclaim them more earnestly. And then the question mooted by an adversary becomes the occasion of instruction.
2: Mm-hmm.
1: So St. Augustine is describing the exact same, sure, process. And he says this arouses the church to dive into this issue even, yeah, more. You know,
2: isn't it true also, Joshua, that when something is, let's say, challenged doctrinally,
1: yeah,
2: the church comes out with a clear statement so that there's no ambiguity? That has happened, yeah, over the centuries. Is that a fair statement?
1: Yeah, well, and I wanted to, thank you for mentioning that. I wanted to mention St. Basil, because, mm-hmm, St. Basil was actually confronting a heretic who was saying, well, he was basically denying the divinity of the Holy Spirit. And he, mm-hmm, said, well, the Council of Nicaea didn't say anything about that, mm-hmm, which is true. It said, we believe in the Holy Spirit, but that, mm-hmm, was it in the original creed. It didn't, mm-hmm, have the additional words. The, mm-hmm, words we use at Mass say come from 381, a later ecumenical council. But But this is what St. Basil said to this guy. He said, in this letter, letter 140, he said, we believe these truths in the Nicene Creed, but since the doctrine concerning the Holy Spirit was undefined, as at that time the new pneumatomachy, these are some new, sorry, I'm probably pneumatomataki, I don't know how to pronounce it, but these heretics denied the divinity of the Holy Spirit.
2: Yeah.
1: These heretics had not yet appeared. They, meaning the fathers of Nicaea, were silent as to the necessity of anathematizing those who say that the Holy Spirit is of a created and servile nature. So St. Basil, Eastern Church father, one of the doctors of the church, he's very explicitly saying this was not an issue at the time.
2: Right.
1: But we didn't define it. Another, this is in letter 159. He says the same thing. Since the question which has at present arisen among those who are always attempting to make innovations, heretics, but which had been passed over and silenced by men of earlier times, Nicaea, because the doctrine was not contradicted, has been left unexplained. I mean, of course, that concerning the Holy Scripture, I'm sorry, the Holy Spirit, we are adding the explanation of it in conformity with the meaning of the Scriptures. And then eventually the Council of Constantinople in 381 explicated the doctrine of the Holy Spirit. It added to the creed. It made it longer.
2: Sure.
1: Why? Because there were new heretics who arose after the Arians to contradict it.
2: Yeah.
1: And then that became the new, you know, doctrinal plumb line for Catholics. So this is development of doctrine. We've got many, many more quotes from the fathers on this topic where they very often quote 1 Corinthians 11:19. The point is this is where our love for the church and for Christ is tried, Terry, because there are times when heretics and schismatics can create a lot of confusion. And even say, oh, you should doubt the church. You should doubt the apostolic succession of the church. But it is in those times where, as 1 Corinthians 11:19 says, that there must be many heresies among you so that those the approved among you may be made manifest.
2: Mm.
1: It's how we show we're true Catholics, by sticking with the church.
2: Amen.
1: Even in those trying periods, trusting that the church will eventually articulate the truth, not only for our benefit, but for the benefit of the whole world.
2: Well said, Joshua. Joshua, I always end every show with, what state should we be living in, brother?
1: Sanctifying grace.
2: Yeah, and how do we do that? By living out our Catholic faith, staying close to Jesus. This is the month of the Sacred Heart.
1: Amen.
2: It's First Friday. If you get a chance, I went to Mass early this morning. And spend some time before our Eucharistic King. Get your rosary out. Let's do battle, because life is short and eternity is forever. I want to recommend one more time, go to eternalchristendom.com to check out Joshua's website. 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

0: Peace be to you.
1: Up to this point, we were talking about conscience as an unbearable repartee and about the meaninglessness of life, saying that we should lay our heart and mind open to saving experiences that come from without and which completely change our character. So the subject, therefore, of this particular talk will be the divine invasion. But I believe the best way to start it is to tell you a story about a divine invasion. A woman wrote to me about her brother, saying that he was dying in a hospital and that he had been away from the sacraments for about 30 years. She said he led not just a bad life, he was an evil man. There's a difference between being bad and being evil. Bad man steals. Bad man kills. An evil man may do none of those things, but he seeks to destroy goodness in others. Well, he was an evil man. He did much to corrupt youth and circulated all manner of evil pamphlets among the young to destroy both faith and morals. And the sister of this man, when she wrote, said, about 20 priests have called on him and he threw them all out of the hospital room. So will you please go? Last resort, Sheen, I am. I visited him this particular night and stayed about 5 seconds, because I knew that I would fare no better than anyone else. But instead of just making one visit, I made 40. For 40 straight nights, I went to see this man. The second night, I stayed about 10, 15 seconds. And I went up 5-10 seconds every night. And at the end of the month, I was spending 10 or 15 minutes with him. But I never once broached the subject of his soul until the 40th night. The 40th night, I brought with me the Blessed Sacrament and the holy oils, and I said to him, William, you are going to die tonight. He said, I know it. He was dying of cancer, but cancer of the face. One of the most loathsome sights you ever saw. I said, I'm sure you want to make your peace with God tonight. He said, I do not. Get out. I said, I'm not alone. Who's with you? I said, I brought the good Lord along. Do you want him to get out too? He said nothing. So I knelt down alongside of his bed for about 15 minutes because I had the Blessed Sacrament with me. And I promised the good Lord that if this man would show some sign of repentance before he died, that I would build a chapel in the southern part of the United States for the poor people, a chapel costing $3,500. Not much of a chapel? No, but an awful lot of money for me. So after the prayer, I again said, William, I'm sure you want to make your peace with God before you die. He said, I do not. Get out. And he started screaming for the nurse. So in order to stop him, I ran to the door as if I were going to leave. And then I quickly came back. And I put my head down alongside of his face on the pillow. And I said, just one thing, William. promise me, before you die tonight, you will say, my Jesus, mercy. He said, I will not. Get out. I had to leave. I told the nurse that if he wanted me during the night, that I would come back. About 4 o'clock in the morning, the nurse called, and she said he just died. And I said, how did he die? Well, she said, about a minute after you left, he began saying, my Jesus, mercy. And he never stopped saying it until he died. Now, you see, there was nothing in me that influenced him. Here was a divine invasion upon someone who had the faith once and lost it. But it makes no difference whether one has the faith or not. There is this constant intrusion from the outside. It has come to many, many people. It comes to everyone. Though it comes so subtly that many reject it. It came to St. Augustine when he was leading a wild and furious life. And it came to him in the voice of a child and picking up scripture and reading it. And then Augustine wrote those famous lines, our hearts were made for thee, O Lord, and they are restless until they rest in thee. And there was that famous playboy of the Sahara, Viscount Charles de Foucault, who in the midst of his wild life slept under the stars in the Sahara and endured what Thompson called the abashless inquisition of each star. And there found grace and ended his life as a priest among the Muslims in the Sahara and died a martyr there. And this practically in our times. And so I might go on to mention many, many such cases of the divine invasion. But suppose we turn from just the stories to what form this divine invasion takes. It's an infection that gets into the soul. It's a grace, but up to this point, we do not know exactly the meaning of the word grace. There, I may anticipate a bit and say, there are two kinds of graces, white grace, which makes us pleasing to God, and the other is black grace, in which we feel his absence. Most people in the world today feel his absence and really feel it. Even the atheists. You see, really, it is not man who is on the quest of God. It is God that's on the quest of man. He leaves us restless. The first question we have in the scripture is, man, where art thou? No poet has ever better expressed this divine invasion than Francis Thompson in his magnificent poem, The Hound of Heaven. Thompson was at one time a student of medicine. About the only thing he learned was how to take dope. He became a bum. Slept in Covent Garden, London, under the vegetable trucks. contemplated suicide. And then, with this poem found in his pocket, was befriended by a couple, the Meynells. And this poem sold 50,000 copies within a few years after his death, and within 30 years was studied in the University of Tokyo in Japanese. It's because it suits the modern mood. The modern mood in the sense that men are beginning to feel this stirring of the finger of God. And he goes on to narrate the various escapes that he used. God is the hound of heaven. And first is the subconscious or the unconscious mind. He feels that if he sunk down into that, he would be less conscious of this hound who was pursuing him. And so he said he fled God. I fled him down the nights and down the days, down the arches of the years. I fled him down the labyrinthine ways of my own mind. Up vistaed hopes I sped, and shot precipitate adown titanic gloom from those strong feet that followed after. And with majestic speed, deliberate instancy, they beat. And a voice above their beat, lo, naught shelters thee who wilt not shelter me. That failing, he tries nature, science. And he has a very rare and unique way of expressing the secrets of science. He said, I drew the bolt of nature's secrecies. You can almost imagine somebody pulling a giant bolt on a door and all the secrets of science and nature pouring out. I drew the bolt of nature's secrecies, studied the swift importings on willful face of skies. I said to dawn, be sudden, to eve, be soon. Heap me o'er with thy sky blossoms from this tremendous lover. But he said, nature, poor stepdame, cannot slake my thirst. We know not what each other speaks. Their sound is but their stir. They speak by silences. So he tries another escape from the hound. And that is illegitimate love. And herein is hidden the story of one that he calls a bud that fell from the coronal crown of spring. And he uses the example of a hearted casement in a window in the northern part of England where there was a girl that he used to know. And he says, by many a hearted casement, curtained red, trellised by intertwining charities. Then he goes on to speak of how he sought love with all of these little ivy growths of affection that never quite satisfied. Then he adds his fear. For I was fearful, lest having him, I must have naught else beside. How many think that? That God is a kind of a competitor. And then if I have him, I must reject everything else. And then he goes on to say, and when some heart at casement curtain wide, the gust of his approach would clash it to. Fear wist not to avoid as love wist to pursue. In other words, I did not know how to run away as fast as love knew how to catch me. And then he's fearful. Fearful at the end. And maybe after all, who is this one who pursues? Maybe he's going to bring some amount of detachment. And he asks, is thy love a weed? An amaranthine weed that suffers no flower to grow except its own? And then resorting to another example, he asks, must thou char the wood ere thou canst lime with it? In other words, must you put wood into a fire, burn it, purge it, sacrifice it before it becomes charcoal and before you can trace with it? And then another question, must all thy fields be dung with rotten death? Is there sacrifice everywhere? And there finally comes the answer. But before giving you his answer, unless this just be the poetic exploration of Thompson, let's find about this divine invasion in our own hearts. Just suppose you could take out your own heart and put it into your hand as a kind of crucible to distill out of your heart its inmost cravings, yearnings, and aspirations. What would you find them to be?

0: We tore apart our toys to find out what makes the wheels go round. And then later on, we tear apart the very wheels of the universe to find out what makes its wheels go round. We are bent on knowing causes. That is why we hate to have secrets kept from us. Men just as well as women. We were made to know. And there's still something else we want besides life and truth. We want love. Every child instinctively presses itself to its mother's breast in token of affection. Goes to its mother to have its play wounds bound. Then later on seeks a companion, young, likened to himself, to whom he can unpack his heart with words. One who measures up to that beautiful definition of a friend. One in whose presence you can keep silence. And so the quest for love continues from the cradle to the grave. And yet, though we want these things, do we find them here? Do we find life here in its fullness? Certainly not. Each tick of the clock brings us closer to the grave. Tick of the clock. Our hearts are but muffled drums beating a funeral march to the grave. From hour to hour, we ripe and ripe. From hour to hour, we rot and rot. Life is not here, nor truth in all of its fullness. As a matter of fact, the more we study, the less we know, because we see new avenues of knowledge down which we might travel for a lifetime. I wish I knew now just 1/10,000,000th as much as I thought I knew the night I was graduated from high school. So truth is not here, and love is not here either in its fullness, because when love does remain fine and noble, a day must come when the last embrace is passed from friend to friend, and the last cake is crumbled at life's great feast. So here we are, looking for life and truth and love and not finding it. Are we destined to live an absurd life? Would we ever have eyes unless there was something to see? These are fractions. There ought to be a whole somewhere. And so we ask ourselves, very much like asking now, what's the source of light in this room? Certainly not here under the microphone, because their light is mingled with shadow. And under chairs, their light is mingled with darkness. If we are to find the source of light, we must go out to something that is pure light. And if we wish to find the source of the life and the truth and the love that is in this world, we must go out to a life that is not mingled with the shadow death, out to a truth that is not mingled with the shadow error, out to a love that is not mingled with the shadow hate or satiety. We must go out to pure life, pure truth, pure love. And that is the definition of God. In other words, that's what we want. That's what we were made for. And it's he that invades the soul, as Thompson described. And after all of these evasions from the divine invasion, God speaks. And Thompson concludes his poem with God speaking and saying, "Poor, piteous, futile thing. Why should any set thee love apart? Seeing none but I make much of naught," he said, "and human love need human meriting. And how hast thou merited? Of all man's clotted clay, the dingiest clot. Alas, thou knowest not how little worthy of any love thou art. For whom wilt thou find to love ignoble thee? Save me. Save only me. All that thy child's mistakes fancies as lost, I have stored for thee at home. Rise, clasp my hand, and come. God love you.
1: Catholic commentary. Spiritual warfare. Stay ready so you don't have to get ready. Jesus 911.
2: Everybody, welcome back. Here we are on an incredible Monday. Happy Monday. Good morning, good afternoon, good evening. Wherever you all may be tuning in the world, we are thrilled and we're pumped to be back with you. The weekend, it really is not the same without me, Saturday and Sunday. We're glad to be back with you early in the morning, depending on where you're at in the world. Remember, it might be noon for you, it might be later in the day, or if you are in another part of the world, it could be really early. You may be in bed, tuning into the replay. Wherever you all are in the world, today we're going to be talking about the incredible history of the great St. Joseph Cupertino, and not only him, but flying and levitating mystics, a topic we've never covered before on the air, and really we're not aware of any channel having done a whole show on that topic. So today we're going to be taking any and all of your questions on flying saints, levitating ones. Why would they even do that? Why would the Lord even allow that? And when you hear about levitation, a lot of the times you think about, well, you know, we're thinking about a myth, a legend, or, you know, a tale out of a book. But among one of the most thoroughly investigated, incredible mystics in our history is the great St. Joseph of Cupertino, whose dates are the early 1600s to around the late 17th century. And as you know, I love the Franciscans dearly. He was a humble one, and he was a great one. He earned that title, the Flying Saint. He was born in Cupertino, Italy, and he entered the world among incredible hardship. His father died before he was even born, and the family, his family was left in terrible debt. We know that from the record of his life, and his mother struggled greatly. And he was pretty much surrounded by poverty throughout his lifetime. But what we find through the story of the incredible Joseph, it really does make his story incredibly remarkable, is that you find a humble man, a powerful, powerful in prayer figure, but a humble man who was not a scholar. He was not a bishop. He was humble, and he was a friar. But as we can see all throughout the Bible, the Lord would raise this incredible, humble servant to become one of the greatest mystics in all of church history. Now, throughout his life, many people would report, and I mean hundreds of reports. When I was doing research, I lost count of the amount of reports that there were of people that would report that he would levitate. He would levitate. He would even, did you all know he would even miraculously heal people? Did you all know that one? That was one that I did not know until diving in. Now, as the church always does, the church would investigate in a very deep manner. And we find the story of St. Joseph of Cupertino, one of the deepest and most relevant that you're ever going to encounter, that you're ever going to encounter, and really an incredible one, an incredible one. I want to begin the show with this wonderful, wonderful thought from our near and dear brother, St. Francis Baby Tome, who tells us, "May Papa Joseph help us all be holy And may Saint Joseph of Cupertino help us to have a simple faith. Amen. You got it right there, brother. Because that is what we want from that incredible holy man. A simple faith. Because the Bible will show you that the Lord will lift up the humble. He did it for Holy Mother Mary. We read that directly in the Bible. And we know the Lord definitely will do that. There is no doubt about that. And you find that as a young boy, he had a lot of problems. He had many illnesses. And we know that he found it very difficult to learn as well. He suffered from illnesses, physical ailments as well. And as reports tell us, many people thought that Joseph of Cupertino would never do anything significant. He had difficulty remembering things, retaining information. He often appeared incredibly distracted, as we know. And people would accuse him of being ignorant altogether. But remember, it is really the Lord that will lift up the humble. Because what would Joseph of Cupertino do? What would he do? He would spend hours in prayer. He had a deep love to our Lord, a very deep love, and for our Immaculate Mother Mary as well. He had great qualities, incredible qualities, a tremendous figure. And the life of the great Saint Joseph of Cupertino will remind you that the Lord doesn't judge according to worldly standards. No, the Lord will lift up the humble. And we have examples all over the Bible and all over church history of the Lord doing just that. The Bible will tell you. Paul, the incredible Paul, will tell you, 1 Corinthians 1:27, God chose what is weak in the world to shame the strong. Wow! I want you to wrap your mind around that. I beg of you to wrap your mind around that. Look at what the Bible tells you. God chose what is weak in the world to shame the strong. Man, boom, mind-blowing. As a believer, when you stop and you think, my goodness, those words are profound. The incredible Saint Joseph would become a living embodiment of that truth, a living one. And we know that he really wanted to become a priest. But his intellect, he had limitations. They created incredible obstacles. Many of those in the religious communities, they didn't want to have anything to do with them. Many thought, hey, he didn't have the ability to complete the formation. He wouldn't be able to do that. But as a humble, incredible man that he was accepted among the Franciscans. What did he do? They allowed him in for labor and to do humble service. Well, let me tell you one thing. When the time came for him to be examined, he only knew a little bit of the material. But the examiners happened to ask him about the topic he had prepared, and he did pass. He did. And many, many people around him, as reports tell us, believe that it was all through incredibly divine intervention. And he would eventually become a priest. And then we get to the part of the levitations. Whoa, what do you mean levitations? Can we prove that? Yeah, we can through many eyewitness accounts. As his prayer life would get deeper, odd, unusual phenomena would occur. What do you mean by unusual phenomena? Well, during Mass, while he would contemplate what our Lord did for us in the cross, while he would pray about it and contemplate, or when hearing the incredible, precious name of our Lord, or Mother Mary, he would then begin to enter into a powerful state. People would report that he looked like, as if he had been transformed. Then he would rise from the ground. By the way, it may sound like it comes out of a comic book, but it doesn't. We have incredible eyewitness testimony that would tell you that he would rise from the ground. But not only a little bit, he would float many feet into the air. He would float highly into the air. And then people would report that he would become suspended and slowly come down. Now, these were not secret events where one person witnessed it or two, and then we have them write it down and maybe only one saw it. No, many of them appeared before many large crowds, meaning you had a lot of people there, a lot of them. And then it would rapidly go all throughout Italy that you've got a man that would fly and levitate, a man overwhelmed by the love of the Lord, and that he would levitate. And that should blow you away. Because when he contemplated the goodness of God, when he contemplated the incarnation, when he contemplated the Holy Eucharist or Holy Mother Mary, he became incredibly overwhelmed. He became incredibly filled with the Holy Spirit. His love for God was so powerful. His love for God was so intense that it would even affect his physical body. People would note that he would cry out with joy before he would begin to fly. Others would say that he at times was unaware of people around him, but the levitations were never, people never thought that they were trickery ever. They never thought they were trickery. Not a one did. People knew, because there were a lot of people there, that he would begin to levitate and then flat out begin to go high into the air. Now we're going to get to a particular event that occurs around Christmas time. And we're going to talk about many other incredible figures. You may be wondering, well, hold on, William. I thought I heard about St. Teresa of Avila. What about Padre Pio? What about another figure? We're not even close to being done. We're barely beginning. And you're right. There are many other incredible figures that we love and we hope that they pray for us that really did levitate, that really did float in the air. And we're even going to talk about the incredible gift of bilocation. Well, what do we mean by that incredible gift of being able to bilocate? Who did that? Well, faithful, we got a lot more to come for you. Stick around. We're barely getting started.

And we are back live on the air on an incredible Monday, Faithful. How y'all doing today? We hope y'all are having an incredible day. We're diving into not only the incredible St. Joseph of Cupertino, we're talking about any and all saints, mystics that levitated, that floated in the air. Maybe some that had that incredible gift of bilocation. What do you mean by bilocation? And before we went to the break, we brought up a little known about particular event called the Christmas Levitation. And it was one of the most famous incidents that occurred during Christmas when, while he was meditating upon our Lord, the incredible Joseph was overwhelmed with joy, filled with the joy of the Lord. And people wrote and recorded that he began to cry out and rise into the air. People were shocked, and rightly so, but his entire attention was fixed upon the Lord, on the Lord. And people began to observe that he was completely detached from anything earthly. And for him, he was completely focused on the Lord. He began to levitate. He began to levitate another time before the crucifix. And we want to remind you, the church doesn't merely tell you, well, Joseph may have levitated. No, the church tells you that the church did her due diligence and began to investigate, because there were people, as is the case, that were skeptical and said, well, hold on, maybe there's fraud here. Not people that were witnesses, but people on the outside thought, well, maybe there's fraud going on here. Other people thought, well, maybe trickery. And then other people thought, well, maybe demonic deception. The church did her due diligence. People that were eyewitnesses, remember, people that were there, that when their own eyes saw, they were questioned. People wrote down the events that occurred, and they investigated carefully. What was the remarkable result? Does anybody know? What was the remarkable result? It was that under incredible, and I mean very deep scrutiny, it was able to be verified that it really was not trickery in any way at all. No trickery at all. That truly is the incredible thing. That is the incredible reality of that. Now, here's another thing. And I'm opening up my my notes. Here's the other thing that we need to stop and remember. Why don't we hear about many of these? And our incredible sister asks, Elena Littleflower asks, I've always wondered, you do not hear of many people levitating. But what makes God want to use the miracles of levitation? That is such a great question. Because God will use every miracle for a reason. Because what do miracles do? As you know this very well, Elena, they will point to incredible spiritual truths. Because when God will permit incredible phenomena, like a levitating saint, such as St. Joseph of Cupertino, or the incredible experiences of the great St. Teresa of Avila, they all have a purpose. What is that purpose? We know that purpose is to confirm they really are holy people. And those incredible miracles can show you, look at how God will work in your life. I can see God working in many people's lives, Elena. I can see God working in your life. I can see God working in the life of the great, our near and dear friend, St. Francis Babytone, and everyone tuning in. I can see the Lord working in everybody's lives, transforming all of us and really preparing us as we want to finish a race, preparing us for heaven. And they will confirm how the Lord can work in your life. And they'll show you, they don't want attention drawn. None of these figures, St. Teresa of Avila, St. Joseph of Cupertino, none of them wanted attention drawn to them, but attention rather drawn to the Lord. And for other people's faith to be strengthened, to remind us, really our goal should be on heaven.
That is where our eyes should be focused on heaven. And St. Joseph of Cupertino would always note that he desired humility. He did not want any glory given to himself at all. He didn't want any glory given to himself. But these incredible realities, what can they do? Well, they can transform a human so completely through grace that then for other people around them, that the Lord and the way he will supernaturally work in your life becomes visible to people, powerfully visible to people. And one figure that we can think of is the incredible St. Teresa of Avila. The wonderful brother, St. Francis Baby Toe, tells us, can you touch upon St. Teresa of Avila flying? We can. Now, number one, we want to remind you, we're not talking about any regular figure here in St. Teresa of Avila. We're talking about one of the greatest mystics in all of Catholic history. She was a Carmelite nun, a reformer, and yeah, you got it right, a doctor of the church. And she was known as a master of prayer. Yeah, you heard that right, a doctor of the church. And we know of incredible events that occur in her life that occurred, and she did not look for them to occur. In fact, many times she thought people would misunderstand them. But the point is, St. Teresa of Avila flying were never magic parlor tricks. They were never performed for attention, but they would happen when she was deep in prayer. And she would write and tell us she would completely surrender to the Lord. I am yours, God, completely surrendering to God. Something a lot of us fail to do, don't we? And for her, for the tremendous St. Teresa of Avila, she was so filled with the Lord, that she would then begin to fly. And the beauty of it was tradition never, ever treated this as a parlor trick from her. But what was the real miracle of her, St. Francis Baby Toe? The real miracle of hers was her deep level of holiness. And she always wanted the Lord to be reflected in her life. She didn't want people to be distracted or taken or have their eyes taken off of the Lord. Another thing that she did was incredible, the reform of Carmel. Think about what she did there. Her writings are tremendous as well. And her burning love for the Lord. So when we talk about St. Teresa and being lifted up, she desired the Lord in such a powerful way that her levitation, what does it point to? Well, in my opinion, it points to the incredible divine love she had. And another thing, it points to the incredible working of the Lord in her life. Yeah, in her life. And it reminds me of yet again another example of many eyewitnesses. We always encounter it. For St. Joseph of Cupertino, people may think, well, okay, and St. Teresa of Avila, look, you know, maybe you got one or two people. They were, you know, big followers of St. Joseph of Cupertino, big followers of St. Teresa of Avila, and you got maybe one or two or three people that witnessed it. No, let me tell you one thing. In particular, for the case of St. Joseph of Cupertino, let me tell you who witnessed it. You have priests that witnessed it, bishops, you had cardinals, you had scholars, and you even had government officials. Yeah, you heard me right. The amount of eyewitnesses will make his particular case one of the most explosive in all of history, one of the most powerful ones. Now, we have to remind you that people that recorded it and people that wrote it down and people that were privy to it, none of them had any reason to fabricate a thing, not a reason to fabricate anything. And the amount of documentation we have, what would it lead to? Can anyone tell me? Can anyone tell me what the amount of documentation we have would lead to? Well, it would lead greatly towards his canonization. It would. And briefly we mentioned St. Teresa of Avila, who
One of her particular titles she was given is the levitating reformer. Yeah, you heard that right. One of the particular titles given to St. Teresa of Avila is the levitating reformer. Why? Well, St. Teresa didn't like the events. She was embarrassed, and she wrote about being embarrassed. And oftentimes when the levitations would occur, at times she would beg her fellow sisters to hold her down, and she didn't do it on purpose. It wasn't a parlor trick. She didn't want it to occur. She would beg them, hold me down. And people would report that they would, with their own eyes, physically see her lifted from the ground. What did she do to the Carmelite order? Well, my goodness, she reformed that order in an incredible way, like none before her. She would found monasteries. She would write incredible spiritual classics. Audience, for those tuning in, do me an enormous favor. Let me know. Have you read anything that she's written? I beg you, let me know. I hope you have. And if you haven't, you got to get to reading. You got to get to reading her material. They are considered spiritual classics. And her incredible holiness would earn her that title, Doctor of the Church. She's a Doctor of the Church. And we're reminded of the great work of hers, The Interior Castle, one of the best works you're ever going to encounter, where she would tell you there, what is it that I really do desire? I want to love the Lord. I want to be as humble as I can, and I want to be obedient to the Lord. I want to be obedient to the Holy Family. And she always, always pointed to our Lord. That really, for her, the true goal was pointing to our Lord. Not any kind of levitation, but she did levitate. And, you know, as levitating, she didn't like it, man. She didn't like it. She would tell them, hold me down. But, you know, very often they could not. The event would come from the Lord. The event would come from God. And it would point to her deep sanctity, her deep holiness, her deep levels of virtue. And really, really, that level of sanctity is incredibly difficult to match. We're thinking of the great St. Teresa of Avila. Very difficult to match the level of sanctity in that great doctor. But we got a lot more to come. We got the great St. Philip Neri. We've got St. Francis of Assisi. And we have many more to come. Faithful, we're barely getting going. Don't go anywhere. We'll be back in a moment.

And we are back, and we are having a great time. I am having such a good time talking about some incredible saints that levitated, that flew, incredible mystics. Do you have one on your mind? Maybe a favorite one you want me to talk about. Maybe you want to try and catch me off guard. Maybe you want to try and catch me off guard and say, William, what about this one? And you think maybe I haven't heard of that particular figure. I bet you I probably have. But we left it off on the break talking about our incredible figures. But we had a wonderful question come in from the near and dear brother, St. Francis Babytail. We want to pause for a moment and thank him as well for his tremendous support, allowing us to do the work we do here, allowing us to evangelize, allowing us to teach the Catholic faith. Thank you so much, my friend. He says, Papa Leo, and we love the Pope. We pray for him as well. Papa Leo is in Spain saying we need to serve our neighbors with hearts full of love and not ice cold hearts. How can we practice this with opponents? I got to tell you, it's pretty hard, right? It's pretty hard. As a person that is a debater, as one that very often gets very filled with the joy of our faith and gets very unhappy when people blaspheme our Mother Mary or talk bad about our Lord, it can be hard. But we love how the Holy Father, really St. Francis Babytail, the Holy Father is echoing the words of our Lord. And our Lord says in the Gospel of St. Matthew, chapter 5, verse 44, love your enemies and pray for those who persecute you. And if you love those who love you, what reward have you? Now, what it does not mean that we compromise truth. It means that we imitate our Lord. That is what it means. Now, how do we love our opponents? We have to pray for them. And I know that can be hard at times. You got to pray for them. Father, forgive them, for they know not what they do. Our Lord was the prime example of that. While his enemies were crucifying him, he prayed for them. How many of us can be so bold, so humble, so filled with love as to pray for our enemies? We need to do that, though. We've got to. Now, it doesn't mean we should not defend the faith. We need to defend the faith till our dying breath. In fact, we're told in 1 Peter 3:15, always be prepared to make a defense, yet do it with gentleness and reverence. Always be prepared. That's important. Really, really important. Because if you are not prepared, well, then you miss what St. Peter says. And we're called to refute error. But we're not called to be filled with hatred. And our Lord is the prime example of that. Our Lord is the prime example. So I think a good balance, my friend, a very good balance would be love the person, which is so hard, man, so hard. Reject the error and always reject the error. Pray for conversion. Sometimes people are filled with anger and all they do have is anger and all they can ever do is attack. Pray for their conversion. Speak the truth and be bold with it. And never, ever compromise the gospel or the truth. And don't be filled with hatred. Don't be filled with hatred. Our Lord wasn't. He prayed for those that were crucifying him. And that is a model that we need to emulate. That is a model we should emulate. As an apologist, it's a model that I should always emulate. I should be ready to refute error all the time while always wanting for my opponent to become my brother. If I'm debating a Muslim and I'm refuting their dastardly error, I should, as the end goal, want them to be worshiping side by side with me at Holy Mass. That at times can be the difficult part, but the Holy Father calls people to love people, reject error, and pray for conversion, but to never, ever shrink from speaking the truth boldly. Because when you are bold, you really are loving your opponents. When you are bold, you really do show that you love them. That, to me, is the prime example of really loving these individuals. And that is something that the great St. Philip Neri did. St. Philip Neri was very famous all throughout Rome because of incredible mystical experiences. People would witness that he would enter into prayer and he would elevate from the ground. Have you ever heard of him?
I bet you maybe I got one saint maybe you haven't heard of. Did I get one? Have I gotten one where I've stumped you, the audience? And St. Philip's heart would become so filled with love of the Lord that he would levitate. He would levitate. And he was a cheerful, humble, deeply devoted to the love, to the Lord servant. He loved the Lord. He truly loved the Lord. And he was famous all throughout Rome. Another one that I cannot forget. Come on, we can't forget the tremendous St. Francis of Assisi. We can't forget him. There is no way at all. And believe it or not, people may be wondering, well, hold on. I have never ever heard of St. Francis levitating, elevating. Are you making it up? No, I'm not. Because I did a lot of research in St. Francis when looking into his Mariology, and he does not get enough attention. He is one of the greatest. And there are reports of him elevating as well. But what Francis wanted, above and beyond everything in the world, he wanted you to be completely conformed to Christ. He embraced a life of poverty. He would preach the repentance to the Lord. And as you know, he was a levitating saint that had the stigmata. I want to put you, the audience, to the test. I'm going to put you to the test because you all have been, you've been tuning in for about 40 minutes. I'm going to put you to the test. Do we have an example of any other saint other than Saint Francis that levitated, that had the stigmata? I want to put you to the test. The great Saint Francis was a powerful figure, one of the greatest. And he was known, number one, his life was so incredibly transformed into living for the Lord, powerfully transformed. But really, his incredible miracle, his incredible miracles of levitation would inspire people to want to change their lives, to want to walk with the Lord, to want to understand and learn. I want to know, what do the Franciscans teach and believe? What do they believe as part of their faith? What do they believe as part of their Mariology? What do they believe as part of their Christology? What do they believe in terms of the Trinitarian dogmatics? And how can we combine all of that in a very deep and spiritual manner and love and serve the Lord? Wow. You think about that. That truly is tremendous. And very often, not very easy at all. Not very easy. And a tremendous sister, Elena Littleflower, thank you so much for your support, Elena. The Lord bless you. We are able to do what we do here. We are able to do what we do because of your incredible support and your prayers. The Lord bless you. Elena says, St. Joseph of Cupertino has been a joy to learn about, seeing that he was not very theologically educated. He wasn't. Struggled with learning. He did. Anything is such a testimony to how we don't need to be the smartest of smart to receive the grace that comes from knowing Almighty God. You got it right there. You got it 1,000% right there. That really is the point there. That is the point. That's the beating heart of it. That is the beating heart of it. He was not very educated. You are 1,000% right, Elena. He was not. He was known at all, by the way, for his academic brilliance. That wasn't an identifying marker of his. In fact, he had a lot of trouble in his studies. When he was young, he had difficulty learning. He had trouble learning when he was young. He couldn't retain information very well. And he had trouble explaining himself. People around him thought, that guy was intellectually slow. That guy was dumb. In fact, you know that they nicknamed him Boca Aperta. Think about the Spanish equivalent, Boca Abierta, Boca Aperta, open mouth. They nicknamed him that, and they didn't do that in a nice way. They didn't do that in a nice way. They meant that he appeared absent-minded or stupid with an open mouth. He had difficulty learning in school. But that shows you how the Lord will work in every humble person's life. Because when they examined him for the priesthood, when they examined him and
We know that the records say he was in fear of failing. During one examination, the bishop asked him to lay out one verse of scripture that he knew well. And he said, "Blessed is the womb that bore thee." And he then gave, I'm filled with emotion. He then gave a beautiful and a detailed layout on Holy Mother Mary, Elena. And the one that was examining him was so impressed and blown away at the humble St. Joseph of Cupertino, at his love for the faith, and at how he was not educated like others, but the way he was able to express that verse, the theology surrounding it, his love for our Lord, his love for Mary, he got approved for ordination. They approved him. And you probably know that already, Elena, and other people tuning in. You probably know a lot about St. Joseph of Cupertino. But for people that don't know, that is a tremendous, tremendous lesson. Because St. Joseph will tell you right there, if you think you're foolish, no. Be humble in the Lord, and the Lord will exalt the lowly. We read that in the Bible. Those that are humble will be seated with the Lord. You don't need to be a great scholar. You don't need to be a tremendous official or one in a high physical office. Humble yourself for the Lord, and the Lord will exalt you and have great treasure for you in heaven. Faithful, we got a lot more to come on the other side of the break. Don't go anywhere.

And we are back and we're having an incredible time. We're talking about the magnificent St. Joseph of Cupertino, but not only him, St. Francis, St. Teresa, St. Philip Neri. We're talking about a lot of incredible figures, and we're talking about St. Francis of Assisi, and we're having an incredible time. And Elena brings up a wonderful point. What a beautiful point. And Elena, thank you for your support and your incredible point. She says, this is the second saint I have heard that came to the Father with a childlike mindset. Many of them do. Another thing that comes to show the roots of the Catholic Church, she says. 1,000%, Elena, because there is the mentality right there is you don't approach the Lord with, look at me, yeah, look at me, I'm the big cheese. No, every gift you may have comes from God, and the Lord can take it away like that overnight, man, in the blink of an eye. You think you got a great gift of retaining knowledge? The Lord can take it away in the blink of an eye. You think you have a great gift in being able to speak and being able to preach? The Lord can take it away in the blink of an eye. Maybe you've got a great gift in being able to convert those that are not in the faith. Well, the Lord can take away anything you think is from your own glory and not from the Lord in the blink of an eye. You need to approach the Lord with childlike faith. You need to approach the Lord with that kind of humility that many of us are lacking. Many of us lack that humility, Elena. And really, really, little flower, we should be approaching the Lord the way these incredible saints did. And I see over and over and over, and I see over and over and over, that many times people, they don't realize this beauty of the faith. They don't realize the power of our faith. And they, at times, they don't understand these issues. The tremendous brother, Cathal Ryan, how you doing, my friend? The Lord bless you. He says, I love the story when St. Joseph of Cupertino started flying towards the image of Our Lady that he loved and the levitation during the audience with Pope Urban VIII. Yeah, that is an important point. He had great devotion to Our Lady, incredible devotion. And there is an account where he's praying before an image of our Immaculate Mother Mary, and he begins to cry out in joy and love for Mary, and then they saw him and reported that he rose from the ground, and he began moving in the air towards the image. You may be wondering, okay, what happened then? Did he grab the image, or what happened? No. Witnesses then reported that he began levitating towards the image, began flying towards that image, and then he was suspended in the air, meaning he froze right there. And he began to, some people reported that he began to contemplate before it, but if I'm correct, according to St. Joseph of Cupertino, he began to pray before it. Now, that is one thing that I need to look into. People from their mindset saw and said he began to contemplate. Likely he was in prayer, and then he began to slowly return to the floor. Cathal Ryan, that is a tremendous story. It is definitely true with many eyewitnesses, and maybe, probably the most famous of all of them, would probably be when he did levitate. He did levitate in an audience where Pope Urban VIII was present. Now, why was St. Joseph even there? Well, they brought him before the Pope because of all the claims they've been spreading all throughout Italy. All of these claims are spreading throughout Italy, word of mouth. People are telling you, well, look, we got St. Joseph of Cupertino levitating. Wow. And they wanted to observe him. Church leaders wanted to begin observing him carefully. And during a particular audience, he began to levitate, and he did it before the Pope and before those that were present. Now, there is one thing that I have never verified. I haven't been able to find it in many documented reports, but there are certain accounts that say that he floated towards a statue of Mary. And like the image, like the levitation before the image, He remained there. He was elevated for a period of time, and then he descended. That I don't know if it is part of the historical account,
The historical account, he did levitate before Pope Urban. In terms of him levitating before an image of our Mother Mary and then descending, I don't know if that is part of the historical account, so don't quote me on that one there. But the idea of him levitating before the incredible Pope Urban is documented. And the Pope even knew that, the Pope even reported, tradition tells us that that he testified to that particular miracle. So that is tremendous. That's tremendous. That is amazing. And I'd like to look deeper into that. If that levitating and that appearing before the image of Mother Mary or a statue of Mother Mary, if that is included in the historical event of him levitating before the Pope, that is something I got to look into. Yeah, you got me. For people, maybe that one, I don't know. Hopefully people can help me out there. Yep. Hopefully people can help me out there. But that is an incredible truth there, a tremendous truth. And Cathal Ryan, God bless you, brother. How you doing, Cath? By the way, Cathal Ryan, how you enjoying the show, man? And everyone else, how you enjoying it? You enjoying it with a coffee? Maybe you're enjoying a delicious beer. Maybe you got an incredible tea. Maybe a Diet Coke, man. Maybe you got some tequila. You're on vacation, summertime. You're on vacation somewhere in the world and you're tuning in right now and you're enjoying it. You got some tequila or a beer. Whatever you're enjoying, wherever you're enjoying it, shout out to you. We love you. Thank you for tuning in. Have you heard of, Cathal Ryan says, have you heard of St. Joseph of Cupertino, 1656, seeing angels descending in the holy house of Loreto when he visited, saying, oh, holy place, oh, blessed house. Yes, I do. I do remember that. Yes, I did read that. And we have a very good reported tradition telling us that St. Joseph once saw, I think it was only reported one time, but you could correct me there, that at one time he saw angels that were entering into the holy house of Loreto. And for him, that was a tremendous event, an enormous event, because what do we know about the holy house of Loreto? For people that may not know, the holy house of Loreto is we know that to be the house of our Immaculate Mother Mary from Nazareth. And it was brought to Loreto by angelic ministry in the Middle Ages, by angels in the medieval era. So when Saint Joseph saw angels descending there, what does that mean? That means heaven is honoring this incredible place. Heaven is truly honoring it. And it was beautiful. And yes, Saint Joseph of Cupertino, known as the Flying Friar, the Flying Friar, that's what he's known as, by the way. If you're wondering, we've done this whole show. I don't think I've mentioned it yet. He's known as the Flying Friar. That's correct. Reported this, and this is a tremendous event. A tremendous event. Because you've got to remember, Cathal Ryan, I'm sure you know this, but I'm sure you know this, and I hope everybody knows this, and I hope everybody is filled with love for this incredible information. For the great Saint Joseph, Loreto meant a lot. Loreto was spiritually important to him, because we have to remember it was the very place that was connected to the Annunciation, the Incarnation. That is where we have it connected to the Annunciation, to the Incarnation. So for him to see angels descending into the holy house of Loreto, that overwhelmed him. It overwhelmed him, Cathal Ryan. What a tremendous, beautiful event. What a tremendous and a beautiful event. Faithful, we've been able to talk about so many figures. Let me mention a few more before we're done. St. Martin of Porres, who was known for bilocation, by the way. He was known for bilocation. He's another one who levitated. Mary of Jesus of Agreda, who we got to do a whole show on Mary of Jesus of Agreda one day. If any of you all request, you want a whole show on any of these figures, let us know and we will do it. This show was recommended to us as well, and we got around to it. We hope you all have loved it. Mary of Jesus of Agreda, a tremendous mystic.
I'm trying to think of others. You've got an incredible figure there. And this is amazing. Now, what does the church teach about levitation? Before we're done, I want to touch upon that. For those wondering, what does the church teach about levitation? You may be wondering, okay, William, what can we find about it? Well, the Catholic faith, the church does not say levitation is needed in order to be holy. It also doesn't teach that every reported miracle is authentic. No, that is why the church has to do due diligence. And that is why the church has to investigate incredible claims cautiously. And the church did for all of these figures that we brought up, including the great Saint Joseph of Cupertino. And when the church did do her investigations, the church did then come to the conclusion that these were real. And today, hundreds of years after his departure from this world, Saint Joseph of Cupertino, along with all the other incredible saints and mystics that we brought up, is one of the greatest and most beloved mystics. And really, what is this ultimately about? Because Elena Little Flower alluded to it earlier. What is all of this ultimately about? Humility. Humility. It isn't about anything other than humility. It is about very often poor, very often humble, very often overlooked people who have surrendered to the Lord and who the Lord has incredibly blessed. Very often it is that that really is the great image that the Lord wants us to have imprinted into our mind. Not always the flying, but the image the Lord wants us to have imprinted in our mind is humility, being humble before the Lord. Faithful, we hope you loved it. We got a lot more to come following weeks, Faithful, and very soon we will be also on Rumble. Make sure you get the Virgin Most Powerful radio app and don't go anywhere. We're not done for the day. God bless you, Faithful. See you tomorrow.

0: charity never falleth away. Whether prophecies shall be made void, or tongues shall cease, or knowledge shall be destroyed. When I was a child, I spoke as a child. I understood as a child. I thought as a child. But when I became a man, put away the things of a child. We have seen now through a glass in dark matter, but then face to face. Now I know in part, but then I shall know, even as I am known.
1: My crucified Jesus, I devoutly adore thy wounds and the blood which thou hast shed from them. Enkindle in my heart the fire of thy love, and give me the grace to persevere in loving thee for all eternity.
2: The prayer of St. Francis de Sales, prayer of consecration to the Trinity. O God, I vow and I consecrate to you all that is in me, my memory, my actions to God the Father, my understanding and words to God the Son, my will, my thoughts, God the Holy Spirit, my heart and my body, my tongue, my senses, and all my sorrows to the sacred humanity of Jesus Christ, who was content to be betrayed into the hands of wicked men and to suffer the torment of the cross. Amen.
1: Amen. Oh, my Jesus, forgive us our sins.
2: Save us from the fires of hell. Lead all souls to heaven,
1: especially those who are most in need of thy mercy. In the name of the Father,
2: and the Son, and the Holy Spirit.
1: Amen. Thank you for joining us on Through His Wounds once again on this wonderful, miraculous Monday. Every day is a gift, and we had the gift of having a crazy, tiring, prayerful weekend, and we were protesting having a rosary rally outside of a transgender story hour
2: down at La Puente Park.
1: There was no children present. That's good. So it was more of like a mixer, and we were there praying. How was that for you, the MC?
2: Wow, Anthony. I mean, you know, we did ask a lot of maybe... Well, we actually asked for all the rosary warriors to come out, you know, and for all of that, we're praying, even if they weren't actually present, we appreciate them. I appreciate the prayers because, you know, we had some very interesting moments while we were there. And we had some people say thank you. We had some people yelling. We had the demons again when they drive by. Their eyes are rolling in the back of their head, which is very interesting. And but most of all, we spent from 11 p.m. to 3 p.m. I mean, from 11 a.m. I'm so sorry. 11 a.m. to 3 p.m.

0: about health and mental health, and there were
1: That's what an interesting place to put that,
0: yes, there were
1: huh?
0: satanic t-shirts being sold, t-shirts with satanic symbols. There was a crochet lady who had crochets, figurines of the Blessed Mother, but also erotic symbols as well. It was very weird dichotomy there. And when we got to the part where everyone was giving their speeches, they were talking about belonging and wanting respect. And it just solidifies this idea that for them, when they think of pride, for it's not like a self-esteem. It's not like a seven deadly sins. They don't think of pride as the seven deadly sins. They think of it more as like, I need this for my self-esteem. I need this to feel good about myself. And they diminish their identity as children of God, which is why it's bad to identify by just your sexuality.
1: You know, let me ask you a question. Did you have anything happen? Like, say, for instance, you know, somebody came up and they asked you. First of all, they seemed a little bit agitated. And, you know, we have our rosaries in our hands, and it's like, "What are you guys doing here?" And it's like, "Wait a minute! All I'm doing is praying for you.
0: Yeah, so those two
1: That is
0: guys,
1: it."
0: that came up to our prayer circle, right? Because we just had a small group of us really praying on the sidewalk. And these two guys came up to us. They were actually in the event beforehand. I think they followed us out. And when my friend was walking back, I'm not going to say his name, when he was walking back to the
1: Yeah,
0: event,
1: I
0: they
1: wouldn't respect.
0: followed him and they tried to talk to him. And he said, "Oh, no, it's okay. I'm just here to pray." So
1: That's it,
0: they were
1: yeah.
0: watching. But when they walked up to the circle, I handed them rosaries. Of course, I try to evangelize them and be like, "Oh, this is the prayer we're saying. We're asking for Mary's intercession. Pray for us now and at the hour
1: Hour
0: of
1: of
0: our
1: our
0: death,"
1: death,
0: right?
1: yeah.
0: Because the two most important times, right? Now is the only time we're responsible for, and the hour of death is the only time we're waiting for.
1: Yeah, I mean, and you know what? Both of those are guaranteed.
0: Amen.
1: I mean, it's not, you're not gonna, you can't negotiate out of it. It is guaranteed. We sooner or later are gonna have to, like they say, pay the piper, and he's gonna say, "Hey, it's time to come home," or, you know,
0: And we got the
1: and it's this misconception that we're trying to spew hatred or anger, and all we're doing is praying.
0: Amen.
1: I mean, you know,
0: We
1: that's something,
0: prayed with the mayor too
1: and we
0: inside the
1: prayed.
0: mixer.
1: Yeah, maybe a
0: So
1: little.
0: I you introduced me to him when we were at the hotel one time. But the mayor of La Puente, and we prayed that the people find the sense of belonging, and in order to do that, we asked for Saint Michael's intercession.
1: Intercession, amen. Yeah, no. I mean, and you know what, Anthony, I'll be honest with you. My goodness. I'm gonna have to see if I can get a hold of everybody, and we're gonna have to make a list of all the prayers that were prayed.
0: I
1: I
0: should have
1: mean,
0: kept the packet.
1: yeah, man, I
0: Yeah.
1: should. Well, you know what? We could easily get that stuff, but the thing is that praying the rosary, okay? Then we did the Angelus. Then we did, there was another format of the rosary that we did. And then there was, oh my goodness. And you know what? Somebody just say, "Well, you guys keep on repeating the prayer." We were talking about
0: It's the
1: that Christ
0: meditation,
1: is a
0: right?
1: meditation. You meditate and
0: Yes.
1: it's a circle. It's a
0: Right.
1: constant
0: And we're all
1: circle.
0: meditating on the same
1: Well,
0: thing.
1: same thing.
0: My friend who was with me, like I mentioned earlier,
1: Oh, he got to do some reading, and
0: yeah, so
1: yeah, wow, that was
0: he's
1: amazing
0: not
1: too.
0: a frequent rosary prayer. He's getting into this idea of having the Blessed Mother as an advocate in heaven. So he's learning and, you know,
1: That
0: seeing
1: was good
0: all
1: to
0: the
1: see,
0: Catholics
1: Anthony.
0: have this faith and we're all meditating, right? I'm telling him how to meditate, and like, this is the mystery here. This is the fruit of the mystery. I have a picture of it on my phone so he can look at it whenever his mind leads astray.
1: And you know what? And you know what? I seen it when he was reciting the prayer. I seen Mother's Mary intercession, man. You could hear it in his voice, Anthony. And then
0: Right.
1: I could see it. You were standing next to him, and I could see it. And it's like, you know, it's one of those moments where, you know, Mother Mary is real. She's praying for us, and that's what we do. We ask Mother Mary to pray for us,
0: Because
1: just
0: she.
1: like the angels and the saints. They are praying for us. You know, that's how much God loves us, that he actually, you know, orders his angels, "Hey, pray for these guys." You know, they need it. So yeah, you know, it was amazing, amazing time. We had a
0: Right.
1: good time,
0: It was funny because he
1: and it was
0: prayed
1: nice.
0: the litany to the
1: The
0: Blessed
1: litany,
0: Mother
1: yeah, the litany.
0: and the Blessed Virgin Mary. And it starts off with, "Lord have mercy, Christ have mercy, Lord have
1: No mercy.
0: mercy, God the Father, God, and it talks about the Father.

0: together first, which is good for him, I think. And then it just goes into all these titles of Mary.
1: Well, you know, and it, you know, it was so humbling because we did have breakfast together before that, right? I mean, I went to church.
0: We went to St. John the Baptist.
1: I went to confirmation. I went to confession right before. I kind of withdrew in my own house, and I just said, you know what, I got to stay away from the TV. I'm going to stay away from everything. I'm going to kind of sort of just zone out until Sunday before my prayer can be pure. You know, it could be to the best of my ability with no earthly influence, right. You know, nothing from the TV, no distraction. And you know, we talk about these things because we have done the exercises of St. Ignatius of Loyola. We are doing the introduction to a devout life. And it's when you start understanding it and you start actually putting it into practice, oh my God, Lord, thank you. You
0: know, we're able to have these conversations and just talk amongst ourselves. And I like that all the people around us at breakfast are probably listening, and we're talking about the body and blood. Yeah. Because it was Corpus Christi.
1: Well,
0: right?
1: It was Corpus. And you know what? We got to give Corpus Christi its due, too. Yeah. I mean, the Holy Eucharist, like, you know, why would you?
0: The body of Christ.
1: You know, the body of Christ, the institution of the Eucharist, the Holy Eucharist, you know, Corpus Christi.
0: Yeah. So we went to, me and him have been going to a very reverent Novus Ordo Mass, and we finally went to an irreverent Novus Ordo Mass where they had children on the altar, and they had women running all over the place. And I know I'd say that not to be seen, but if it's only women, then there's a problem, you know? That's what I say. Well, it has to be, like, you know, come on, man, you got to step up. But anyway, in those parishes, but the priest there let the seminarian give a homily, and I was like, okay, seminarian, he's probably learning a lot about the Eucharist. What are we going to learn today? He talked about his experience with the community, bringing him closer to Jesus, and that's what I was like, okay, no. Okay, so we're going to try our best later on in the show to give you some education. We always like to teach you at least one thing on the show. That's why on every Friday
1: and
0: we
1: here's another one, Anthony. There's sometimes you catch something at church and, oh man, what's going on? But you got to remember one thing. Church has been here for 2,000 years. It's not going anywhere. The gates of hell shall not prevail against her. And you know what? Some of our priests, some of our, they're human.
0: Yeah.
1: Okay, pray for them.
0: He said, no matter pray what, for them. When it came down to the consecration, it was all the same. And that's beautiful how God protects it that way.
1: And it's protected by the Holy Spirit.
0: So
1: amen.
0: He recognized it. You might not recognize it anymore, but hopefully we'll see it on the other side.
1: Sorry.

0: Welcome back to Through His Wounds, where we show you how to defeat all of those evil goons and the ones in your soul who are saving you from the enemies of this world and the enemies of next. In order to do that, we offer you this advice. Have a devout life. And it's not easy. Okay. No. One thing about having a devout life is that it's going to take an eternity to perfect. It's going to take your whole life to perfect. Not eternity. It's going to take your whole life to perfect. Even after death, you'll go through a purification process.
1: Wow. I think the purification process is going to be very serious because, you know, I mean,
0: a lot of people think the devout life is for priests who are like super serious or religious who are like super devout and spend their whole days centered around God. But, you know, the devout life is not just for them. It's for every single one of us. It's for every single person who is here on this earth, who is a child of God.
1: Right? And then St. Francis de Sales, place yourself before God. You know, take the time. Beseech him to inspire you. You know, this part of his, in chapter 9, the sixth meditation on judgment. Mm-hmm. Okay. After a time, God has prescribed for the duration of the world, a fire will reduce the earth to ashes. Nothing that exists will escape. And if we stop for a second, we can go to Revelations. And this is St. Francis of Sales talking about our final judgment, you know. It's some serious stuff, Anthony. Absolutely. I mean, after the deluge of the flames, and men will rise from their graves. I mean, we're talking about the resurrection, you know.
0: And some people may think that they are devout or that they are super serious, and we consider ourselves among these elect.
1: Yeah.
0: But, you know, have you considered how serious worldly people are in worldly things and how corrupt they actually get? Okay, think about how corrupt they can actually get. That's how devout you can actually get. As much as they strive day in and day out to know, like, the latest gossip, right? Think about gossip columns.
1: You know, and people do that a lot.
0: They spend
1: all day gossiping. You
0: know, they're dedicated, right? But for us, we only go to church on Sunday. So is that devotion? Obviously not. St. Francis de Sales, Introduction to a Devout Life, which we are reviewing every Friday on Full Sheen Ahead YouTube live stream. Join us, but we're giving you a little segment on it here. What he says is the devotion has to be something that is consuming of your entire life. That's why when your employers or someone says you can't put anything up at work about your religion, but like, this is my devotion, it needs to consume me. Just like the world consumes you.
1: Well, you know, we kind of sort of did this. The world was trying to consume us with, you know, people not understanding that all we're doing is praying for them, Anthony.
0: Mm-hmm.
1: You know, and we're talking about being devout, and I'm going to be devout to praying for the well-being of the world.
0: That one lady who's like, look at these people hiding behind their prayers.
1: You know, thank God I'm hiding behind my prayer. Thank you, Lord Jesus, for the prayers that were given to me. I mean,
0: She didn't know, but meanwhile, we're like, save us from the fires of hell.
1: And lead all souls to heaven. Yeah, especially those in the most need of thy mercy. Amen. Somebody, and then that lady that was in the car, for instance. I don't know what she was saying. I said, ma'am, I'll continue to pray for you.
0: Like, I always, if I don't know what they're saying, I always say, oh, they must have been saying something nice.
1: Yeah. And yet, we did have some people that came up and shook her hand and said, thank you for the prayers.
0: Yes. And
1: that's a Holy Spirit moment.
0: Yes. Yeah, so we're using these prayers. We're using, we're asking for help because in the devout life, we know that we're always going to need help in pursuing a higher level because the moment we stop seeking guidance from a spiritual director or stop looking for more in the faith, that's when we become lukewarm. That's when we start losing our devotion. Remember, it has to consume you. So the minute you put it away, and you start losing your devotion.
1: Yeah. You know, just, it's like, okay, we send out a message. We say, hey, guys, come on, let's get together. Let's pray the rosary. How do you know that that wasn't maybe God judging that moment of prayer? Asking, hey, call your brothers, call your sisters, show up for prayer. And it's only a few showed up, right?
0: Mm-hmm.
1: Only a few people showed up. But how do you know that wasn't the few that needed to push it over the to the changes that need to happen, to the blessings that will come right. from a prayer? You know, I'm not, I can't judge prayer. I mean, how do you judge prayer?
0: I mean, it's easy to look at them and say, or look at us and say like, oh, they are just, it's meaningless, you know?
1: No, it has to have meaning because God says there's meaning to what we do. You know, St. Francis
0: just like the Eucharist, as confusing as it is, God said, this is my body. So guess what? That's what it is.
1: Ooh, and then wait until we get into the Corpus Christi part.
0: Yeah, you gave me a little hint, so I had to squeeze it in there.
1: Yeah, I know. We're yeah, and you know what? Today is kind of sort of like interesting. We don't have a laptop. We're going off literally off of bits and pieces. Yeah. But we have, I mean, we also need to even reflect on St. Ignatius of Loyola for a couple of things that we need to implement. And yet, it's not just one saint feeding us devotion, but also we have the other saint who is asking us, hey, while you're doing this, reflect at the same time. So as we reflect, we are able to grow in faith, grow in spiritually towards God, in loving him even more.
0: Yes.
1: I mean, it is just a moment where, amen. Thank you, Lord Jesus, you know.
0: And we can see the people in, you know, consumed by gender ideology and stuff like that, and we can see obviously that, you know, we have pity for them in their worldliness, right?
1: Yeah, and where do they get the fact that, like, well, you guys hate us? We absolutely do not hate you guys. We are praying for you guys,
0: yes,
1: that you might find salvation.
0: Well, on the other end, when we see like our friends sitting courtside, do we get jealous of them, or do we have pity for them in the same way? Because guess what? They're also wasting their time avoiding their devotions.
1: Yeah.
0: See, we are easy to see that they're in error by practicing gender ideology and having these LGBTQ mixers. But when we see other people, sometimes we get jealous or we have the fear of missing out in worldly things because we're called to this devotion. But that's not true devotion. True devotion is showing them that, you know, you don't have to enjoy every little moment, every little thing. It's good to every now and then go out. I'm not saying that, but like, this is what I'm saying. We can't have jealousy for those in the world, because then that means we have affection for the world.
1: And jealousy is a distraction to your faith. Jealousy is a distraction in growing closer to Christ. Right. You know,
0: the sinful affections. Do you remember? We can confess our sins all we want, but until we battle our sinful affections, how much do we love those sins?
1: Yeah.
0: You know, as much as we hate getting angry, you know, sometimes we love picking at our wives in order to fight. You know how that goes. It's those attachments. So when you go to confession, St. Francis of Sales talks about, you know, sometimes you go to confession so often that it just becomes a routine of confessing your sins that you don't actually root out or try to examine your conscience, your lifestyle. Okay, that's how you grow in devotion, by examining your lifestyle.
1: You know, I'm still growing, Anthony. I mean, I still got a lot of areas in my life that I will clean up eventually, you know, even in my eating habits, my drinking habits, and everything. I mean, there's so many little things that
0: we're all gluttonous.
1: Yeah, we don't realize, like, my goodness,
0: need one meal a day.
1: How many briskets do I want to eat a week, you know? but you know what?
0: I love food.
1: I love food. I love that God has blessed me with to be able to.
0: The sinful.
1: I mean, when I look at my table, and there's food on the table, and, you know, my wife or whoever took part, you know, her son cooked something, or we all cooked, and, you know, that whole blessing that those hands were blessed to make that food. Thank you, Lord. Amen. I mean, and there's people in the world that don't have that blessing. So, it's you know, we grow in all areas as simple as food.
0: And think about all the gifts that God has given us.
1: Yes. Right?
0: This is what we've just covered on the Introduction to a Devout Life every Friday on Full Sheen Ahead. This is the 4th, 5th, and 6th meditations, I believe, chapter 9, 10, or 11, something like that. But he's talking about how, think about all the gifts that God has given you. He's given you this understanding so that you can understand church teaching. So he's giving you thought so that you can meditate on the mysteries. And then he's giving you even the gift of the church, the fact that the church exists, the fact that you're born into the church, or the fact that you're part of the church is a gift. The fact that you have these good inclinations, like every good inclination is a gift from God. Now, what do we do with those gifts? Do we use them for his glory, or are we using them for our own satisfaction? Because then it becomes vain. That's how, why every action, it's either one or two thrones, St. Ignatius of Loyola says, right? The God's throne or Satan's throne. And Satan's throne is one of vain pleasures, one that's going to feel good right now. But it's those things that keep us restrained to those things. Like the rich man always wants to get richer. Hopefully that makes sense. But he's talking about our giving our gifts that were part of our creation, giving them back to God.
1: And how does St. Francis of Sales explain it when being judged by God during these exercises, Anthony? He says, the judge will separate the good from the bad, placing one at his right hand and the other at his left hand, separation being made. All men will see the malice of the wicked and the penitence of the good and the effect of grace, which they have received.
0: Yes.
1: And nothing will be hidden, Anthony. I mean,
0: he could say, go, depart from me. And imagine God saying, go, right? You think about an event you have coming up, something that you're waiting for. And then right before the day comes, you're getting ready for, you're packing it all up. It's get canceled. And then you feel this like longing of like, ah, oh, shoot. That's how it's going to, like when God says go, like it's going to feel 10 times worse than that.
1: You know, and there right there is where you see the importance of prayer. We called, hey, somebody made a flyer. We went somewhere. St. Ignatius Loyola, St. Francis of Sales, they all had one thing. They all went. Every time that was a time for prayer, they went.
0: They answered when God said, come.
1: Yes. Now, this is not, for, you know, anything, if you weren't there, we're not talking about that. We're talking about actually answering the call to prayer. Even when we go to church, don't let those distractions inside church. Don't let anything that might distract you from being close to your Savior, don't do it. You know, it's just something to ponder while we meditate in the mysteries of faith.
0: Amen. So if you want to join us on this coming Friday, we'll be doing the 7th, 8th, and 9th meditations. That's chapters, who knows, but you can find the PDF online, Introduction to Novella.

0: Welcome back to Through His Wounds, where we show you how to defeat all the doom and all of the gloom. It gives me hope to know that the Eucharist is there for me. It gives me solace when I have a lack of understanding and I say, I don't have to understand. You know, there's some things you just don't have to get. It says, The mystery of faith that is the infallible gift of the Eucharist that the Catholic Church received from Christ as a pledge of his immense love is something that she always devoutly guarded as her most precious treasure. At the Last Supper, on the night when he was betrayed, our Savior instituted the Eucharist, the Eucharistic sacrifice of his body and blood. He did this in order to perpetuate the sacrifice on the cross. That word perpetuate is very important.
1: Very important. Yes, it is.
0: He said do this.
1: He didn't say do that. So let's leave it at that right there, and then we'll continue.
0: Do that.
1: And,
0: hey,
1: but I have to put that in there, Anthony, because you know what?
0: I broke this bread. Do that. Remember that?
1: Matthew 28:20. And I have to go there because I had to stop you for a second on that one, but I'm going to let you go. I am with you always.
0: Yes.
1: Until the close of time. I mean, he didn't say, like I said, he didn't say do that or do that. He said do this.
0: Amen. And you think of perpetual motion machines that are designed to, you know, perpetually move, and you think, when does it end? Well, it's designed to never end. Okay. That's the whole point of this sacrifice here. It's one sacrifice that is never ended. Okay. Throughout the centuries, until he comes again to entrust his beloved spouse, the Church, the memorial of his death and resurrection. But here we go. A sacrament of love, which we, in the St. Ignatius of Loyola Spiritual Exercises, talk about how God's humility. Okay. Every act that he did on this earth as a human, as a divine person, not a human being, as a divine person, every act was humble and charitable. Why? Because he is all-powerful and all-knowing. Therefore, he could have wrote it a different way, right? But he humbly lived as in the flesh and suffered the torments of the flesh, right? He never succumbed to those torments, but he suffered them. And then charity, because he was doing this all for our repentance.
1: And you know what's interesting is that with this isn't Catholicism at the beginning. We're talking about Saint Justin the Martyr, AD 155. Anthony,
0: tell me about it.
1: We do not receive the common bread or the common drink, but Jesus Christ, our Savior. Okay, this is not a late Catholic invention. This is an apostolic Christianity.
0: Amen.
1: This is what they witnessed. This is what apostolic, you know, when we have apostolic succession and we talk about it, but this is the actual event, and you're seeing it from the apostles that are saying, I was there and I wrote this down.
0: Right.
1: And this is an account of what was seen. And what has God said? Believe in all that is seen and unseen. And this part here is the mysteries of faith that we talk about.
0: Yes. And that's why it's a sign of unity. And the apostles, they were all talking about who Jesus was, okay? Mm. And why they were willing to die for him and all the things that, you know, he's with us to this day. What do you mean? Well, that's right. That's what it means. It's we can all recognize Jesus in the Eucharist. Amen. And yeah, seeing that and humbling ourselves in front of what looks like, right? What looks like a piece of bread, what looks like just some ordinary object. And we're prostrating, and that's what the unity, that's the sign of unity.
1: And that's why the Last Supper is so powerful, because he institutes, you know, how we're getting into Corpus Christi, right?
0: Mm-hmm.
1: We talk about Christi in persona and Christi. And we're talking about Corpus Christi, the Holy Eucharist, instituted by Jesus.
0: Right.
1: You know, and it's something sometimes that is, even as Catholics, we take it for granted.
0: Yeah. And it also says here, in Mysterium Fidei, an encyclical by Pope Paul the VI on the Holy Eucharist, which was published in the middle of Vatican II, September 3rd, 1965, he calls it a Paschal banquet, which Christ is eaten, right? It's important to remember our roots, right? Paschal means Passover, where Christ is eaten. And they point this out all the time. The Passover meal is not complete until the sacrifice is eaten, until the lamb is consumed, right? That's how you consummate the sacrifice, is you eat the lamb, right? So in the Paschal banquet, right, you know, going back to our roots, Christ is eaten, the mind is filled with grace, and it's a pledge for future glory, coming right from the scriptures, a pledge for eternal life, which God said here, truly I say to you, unless you eat the flesh of the Son of Man and drink his blood, you have no life in yourself. He who eats my flesh and drinks my blood has eternal life.
1: Yes.
0: And he will I will raise him up on the last day.
1: John 6. I mean, which sometimes the skeptics will say, well, it's spiritualized. No. The Last Supper, he is very clear. He takes the bread and breaks it. This is my body. This is my blood. In Matthew 26:26, verse 28, you know, this at no point, and you know, if we look at it, even the verb-wise, eaten means is, every Christian understood it literally at that time. Mm-hmm. They understood, the apostles understood, sitting at the table at the Last Supper, understood that what he was saying, just like Moses ate the bread in the desert, the manna from heaven, Christ was giving them the bread of eternal life, the blood of eternal life. This cup is the cup of the everlasting covenant that will be shed for you.
0: Amen.
1: And, you know, and it's one of those moments where it's so powerful. This isn't somebody who wrote something in the Bible. This is Christ telling you, hey, make sure you guys write this down, because this is what I'm telling you to do, not what you think you should do.
0: You have to just believe him for his words. Okay, trust Jesus, what he says. It's hard to imagine the reality of the Eucharist.
1: Well,
0: but it's easy to believe what Jesus says, well, right?
1: Let's kind of sort of see if we can think a little bit like Jesus. Well, which, you know, Lord, please, I mean, you know, just a little bit. Okay, hopefully it doesn't sound wrong. But let's think a little bit like Jesus. He wasn't talking to us of the material world. He was talking to us about his heaven. Right. He's talking to us at a spiritual level, that because we're human, we cannot understand what he was actually saying. He was actually telling us, hey, when you guys get to heaven, this is what we're going to be doing.
0: Right.
1: This is what we're all going to do. Now, why would you change what God is telling you? Right. Jesus himself is telling you what you should do.
0: And we know all the communists, all the Marxist socialists, they talk about having rational thought and, you know, being able to interpret things for what they are. But we know that there are nonsensical things that we don't sense, right? Things outside of us. This is where this whole, maybe this alien conversation could go. But what we should focus on is what we do know, okay? St. Thomas Aquinas says, sight, touch, and taste in thee are each deceived. The ear alone most safely is believed. I believe all the Son of God has spoken, the truth's own words. There is no truer token. And then one more quote to follow by St. Bonaventure. There is no difficulty over Christ being present in the sacrament. The great difficulty is the fact that he is really in the sacrament as he is in heaven. The great difficulty is the fact that the same God who's in heaven is the same God who's in the Eucharist. That's hard to comprehend for us, right? And so believing this is especially meritorious. That's what God...
1: You know, so you know, talking about marriage, think about this, Anthony, talking about marriage. And then you got John 6, verse 66, right? Many of his disciples, when they heard him say this, many of his disciples drew back and no longer walked with him. And what does that tell you? What does that tell you about, you know, maybe some of those who don't want to believe in what Jesus told them to do exactly? So it's okay. Yeah. Go ahead and walk. Jesus, at that moment, you know, tells them, yes, go ahead and let them leave.
0: And Peter was just as confused, okay? When Jesus, in this moment, asked Peter, so then what do you say you, when they left?
1: Mm-hmm.
0: And he's like, I know you don't get it either.
1: And then he
0: but he said,
1: yeah,
0: to whom else do we go to? Like, who should we go to? Like, if we're trying to figure out the truth, you know, you're the one who's going to reveal that to us. This is the final revelation. There cannot be anything more added to you, Jesus.
1: Yeah. Ooh, Anthony, yes, that's so amazing. I mean, you just left me right now. My brain just went, whoa, wait a minute.
0: And then from St. John Chrysostom, who you brought up, he says, let us submit to God in all things and not contradict him. Even what he said, what he seems to contradict our reason and intellect, even when God seems to contradict our reason and intellect, we still cannot question him. Let his word prevail over our reason and intellect, right? Because it is he who designed the natural world. Let us act in a way with regard to the Eucharistic mysteries and not limit our attention to what just can be perceived by the senses, but instead hold fast to his word, for his word cannot be deceived.
1: You know, and it's very interesting because right there, he never spoke to us in parables when he does this. And this is really quick, just something to ponder while we go on break in a second, you know, but the bread which I shall give for the life of the world is my flesh. John 6:51. You know, ponder on that one for a second. Amen. Think about it. Wow.
0: Happy Feast of Corpus Christi.
1: Corpus Christi, yes.
0: It was last Sunday, but we're joining you every Monday on Through His Wounds on Virgin Most Powerful Radio. We'll see you on the other side of the break on Through His

0: 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The best way to support the show, and we're asking to please support the show, not just with your prayers, please, that's a start. We're asking you to pray for both of our families, that everyone in our family have their lives restored back to Jesus Christ.
1: Health.
0: That's the best prayer you can pray for both of us.
1: Brother, yeah. Everybody, you know.
0: But also, sign up for all the Virgin Most Powerful Radio conferences that are coming up. We have two, the Spiritual Warfare Conference with the Early Church Fathers, as well as the Biblical Studies Conference, all right here at the Sacred Heart Chapel in Covina. And that's August and November. More details on the website homepage if you just scroll down a little bit. And these are good ways to support the show financially. And then you can come and learn more about the faith, a deeper study than just 1 hour podcasting. You know, this is a whole day's worth of conference.
1: You know what? I recommend it, Anthony, because that was the first time, like, you know, before I came on.
0: That's how you made the
1: switch. That's how I made it here. And then it's like, you know, you start, you know, those questions that you might have, doubts that you might have in your faith. And then once the Holy Spirit enters and you are on it, and it's like, you know, they use the word, you're on fire, right? I'm just humbled. Mm-hmm. I'm just humbled that I'm paying attention for once in my life, because you know what? I don't want to be on my deathbed at the last minute. No priest had had a confession. No, nobody to give me my last rites right before I pass.
0: Right.
1: You know, I'm going to do my best that I can now.
0: Yeah. So instead of going to that concert, instead of paying the entry fees to any event, spend some money and go to a Catholic conference. No, it doesn't even have to be a Virgin Most Powerful Radio at this point. We just need you to go to one.
1: You know what? Join a ministry. Go to a conference.
0: Join a ministry.
1: Join something. Dedicate 1 hour a week of doing a little bit of very small adjustments in your life. And then you know what? And then all of a sudden it's like, oh my goodness, I'm adjusting this. I'm doing that. And like I said, we're work in progress. We're still doing this. We're going to do this together. For those who are out there, for those who need prayer, don't forget that, you know, we're going to do that, and we're going to stay true to what we're trying to do to ourselves. Even when we fall, I'll make sure I pick Anthony up. Anthony's going to pick me up. And, you know, there's going to be challenges, but we accept it because God's plan is better than mine.
0: Amen. And God's plan is to unite himself to our earthly altars through the sacramental consecration of the Eucharist. I don't know if that's correct, but I was trying my best.
1: Well, you know, it's interesting because we would have to go way back to the beginning, the first altar and the first sacrifice.
0: Anthony. Amen.
1: You know, we've had this conversation before, but
0: all sin requires
1: a sacrifice.
0: A sacrifice, right? A death. All sin requires death. All sin is punishable by death. That's what Satan said, and he was right. Okay. Did Adam and Eve die, though? No. Something died in their place. God killed an animal in order to that he would clothe them and protect them from their shame.
1: It was a sheep.
0: Right? It was a lamb.
1: The lamb. Yes. It was. And it wasn't, it was the first time that, I kind of did a little bit of studying on this, Anthony, and it's just amazing that he chooses out of all the animals in the Garden of Eden, it's a lamb, because he knows that the debt needs to be paid. The sin is coming. Man will fall, and he's going to have to, because he loves his creation so much that he chooses it over angels. Amen. He chooses us as human beings over his angels.
0: Yes, and just as Mary wraps up the baby Jesus in swaddling clothes and is very delicate, that's like the priests, you know, on the altar when they're dressing the altar for the consecration, you know, they're using it, and God has that same humility in the same ways to humble himself as just a little baby, okay? But he's also humbling himself on our altars right there in front of us.
1: And then Joseph, the father, you know, it's interesting. They say, call no man, no father, right? But yet, what does Jesus call Joseph? Father.
0: Amen.
1: And then Joseph.
0: That's the humility of it, right?
1: That's the humility of God. I mean, that is his love for his creation, that he lets a man of flesh teach, you know, and it's amazing, teach his son. And Joseph is the only man that's called son of David.
0: Sacrifice is the only thing that all the saints have in common with Jesus Christ, is that they were able to sacrifice their lives for something greater, right? And Saint Cyprian in the 3rd century, a lot of these quotes are coming from way back in time, which is what I love about the church, right? Let's point that out. Saint Cyprian says, finally, the Lord's sacrifice proclaimed the unity of Christians who are bonded together by a firm and unshakable charity. For when the Lord calls the bread that he made from many grains of wheat his body, he's describing our people whose unity he has sustained, right? We all are sustained by Christ.
1: Yeah.
0: When he refers to wine pressed from many grapes and berries as his blood, he is once again speaking of our flock, which has been formed by fusing many into one. You have a bunch of grapes. You get the wine. It's one wine. Many into one. So we're always talking about how God is always looking for oneness, one truth, one spirit, one heart. Yeah. The Sacred Heart of Jesus devotion, right? That's where we're at this month. Did you finish the novena, by the way? It was seven days of conclusion.
1: We were supposed to do one more today at novena.
0: One more, right?
1: All right. We'll.
0: I don't have the paper in front of me, but yeah.
1: Okay, tell you what, we'll do it on Friday.
0: Yes.
1: Okay.
0: But to say that it's just a symbol, we know it's not. But the problem is that people treat it like it's just some type of symbolic thing. That's what
1: we see. And it's not symbolic.
0: Eucharist in the hands. That's when we see lay people just running around, or they have altar boys who don't care about the patins and stuff like that. But it's that lack of reverence, or maybe it's more so the...
1: I want to say it's lack of education, Anthony, because we don't, you know, how are you going to know something if you've never been taught?
0: That's what I'm
1: how saying. Can you speak of something if nobody's ever showed you, hey, man, you know what, did you ever, I did not know who Saint Ignatius de Loyola was. And yet it took me a very interesting moment down at San Segundo de Guastira to say, oh, my Lord, here they are.
0: And that's why it's so
1: literally hanging out with the saints.
0: Like children at the Mass, like I said, and you're all in the choir and you're putting the Eucharist in all of the kids' hands. Why not just teach them to take it on the tongue? And then one girl comes down and gets on her knees and takes it on the tongue. And I'm like getting hyped, but at the same time, it's like, well, if she's right there for your example, how come no one's following her? How come her boldness is not encouraging you? But there's something off there. We're missing that true understanding that Jesus is there.
1: Yeah.
0: Present.
1: I mean, I say this, and it's just for myself. I'm not, oh, you have to do this like the way I do it because I don't know. I'm still learning, man. I'm a student of our faith. I'm a student of our church. But I'll kneel before my King. I mean, if the day of judgment comes and I see my God, I'm gonna get as close as I can to the ground because I'm not worthy to touch him. I'm not worthy to touch his body. I'm not worthy put my filthy hands on him without, and yet he opens the most greatest, the Holy Eucharist is before me. I mean, Corpus Christi, he was on display.
0: Yes.
1: He went in and it's, you know, I'm lost for words because I don't have the word to tell you that I'm before what he instituted in his church.
0: Yes.
1: The Holy Eucharist, the Corpus Christi.
0: Amen.
1: You know,
0: every Mass is celebrated, is being offered not just for the salvation of certain people, but also for the salvation of the whole world. The conclusion from this is that even through active participation by many faithfuls is of its nature particularly fitting when Mass is celebrated, there is no reason to criticize, but only to approve Mass that priests celebrate privately for good reason in accordance with the regulation. In other words, Mass is a prayer, and guess what? Prayer is a weapon, and we can use that to save the world.
1: We used it this weekend. You know, it was interesting. Before Father gave us a blessing for those who were the remaining, you know, horsemen of the apocalypse for evil that day, you know, and I'm saying it, okay, Catholic humor, you guys, don't take it literally, okay? But Father spent a little time meditating before he blessed us, before he gave us a Latin blessing, a Latin rites blessing. It was amazing. It was powerful. And all of a sudden, you know what? You hear the word of God, especially on Corpus Christi. We're all standing. Next thing you know, we're all on our knees. Who does that? Right. It's the Holy Spirit, brother. That's it has to be. There's no other one. 12 p.m. proclaims God becomes man, and at 3 p.m. God died for man. So, you know, yep. it's these hours. The sun, 12 o'clock, he's at his highest. I mean,
0: that's why we pray the Angelus.
1: That's why we
0: right?
1: pray the Angelus. And you know, those are things that I want to learn. I want to be better. You know why? Because I'm not going to sit here and say, I do, this is what I, no, I don't. I fail. I fail to do it. But I acknowledge it. I said, Lord, the sun is at 12 o'clock. Thank you for your glory. And maybe it not might count as the Angelus prayer, but at least I'm acknowledging God. At least now doing the exercises, St. Ignatius right. of Loyola, St. Francis of Sales, you are in a constant spiritual battle because the war's in here. You gave me a shirt that says
0: Battlefield of the Mind.
1: The Battlefield of the Mind. Right. And you know what? The battlefield of the spirit is real. The battlefield of the mind, because wherever the mind goes, the spirit follows. I mean, it's just one Amen. Of those things.
0: So it is amazing. Up to us to continue preaching about the Eucharist, that Mass. The priest says, go out and serve the Lord. How are you going to do that? Well, you have to take that message that was relayed in that Mass and tell all your friends about it. So the lack of education, it's our fault. We have to look at ourselves and say, what can I do to help people better understand Jesus Christ in the Eucharist? To maybe my reverence could be directed a little bit better. Maybe, you know, I should be kneeling, and during the Agnus Dei when everyone's standing, you know, I'm just going to kneel anyway. You know, that's just what it's going to take, because we know there is a right way to do it. And if everyone's doing it wrong, it doesn't make that right.
1: And don't forget, proclaim the faith without apology.
0: Yes. Yeah. Have that Catholic. Boldness. Yeah. Be true witnesses of Jesus. And we'll talk about one day making sure that we don't receive that Eucharist
1: Jesus
0: unworthily.
1: Says, do not be afraid, for I am with you.
0: Amen.
1: Amen.
0: Amen. Thank you for joining us on Through His Wounds. I'm the Ant-Man. He's the MC. You can catch us every Monday on Virgin Most Powerful Radio, on every Friday on Full Sheen Ahead.
1: God bless
0: everybody. Up next, we'll have the Truth and Justice Show with Terry Barber. Thank you for all the support on Virgin Most Powerful Radio. Make sure to go to the events tab and sign up for other upcoming conferences. God love you.

0: The month of August is dedicated to the Immaculate Heart of Mary. Pray for us.
1: Amen.
0: I'm reporting for duty. Terry, what about you, my friend?
1: Jesse, I'm reporting for duty, and I'm honored to report that Jesus Christ is Lord. That's the message we have here at Virgin Most Powerful Radio. And today, Jesse, I'm so glad, Jess, you picked the kingship of Christ. I mean, that is everything. That's such a powerful topic. And we're going to talk about the social kingship of Christ in a Catholic state by Father Lewis. And he's got a great article on that, so we're going to use that. Also, Jesse, I was really happy to see a need-to-know file that the Bulgarian parliament passes laws banning LGBT propaganda in schools. See, people are standing up more and more. And I'm also happy to say this, Jess. Costco, what are they doing? They decided not to provide the abortion drugs through their pharmacy. Guess what, Jess? Monday, I was at Costco buying. I can't get out of line with a couple hundred dollars when you go to Costco. But I feel good about shopping at Costco because they stood up to the culture of death. And also, one more need-to-know file. As a Florida woman sued Google, Jesse, you mentioned what happened with Google, that they're affecting us pro-lifers in a negative way. Well, she sued Google for deplatforming her shortly after she sent a pro-life email. So we're pushing back, and I'm glad people are pushing back. It's about time that we do that. So those are my need-to-know files. How about yours, Jess?
0: Here's a few that I have. That's six Catholics were arrested with a citizen GO bus. It was escorted out of Paris, France, yeah, over the last summer.
1: And tell us why. What was on the truck sign? What did it say?
0: So I'm looking at the bus right now. It's got the Olympic rings, yeah, and it also has a huge logo, yeah, that says "Stop attacks on Christians."
1: Man.
0: So what ended up happening, the police in Paris, France, they arrested six Christians who were on a bus driving around Paris, France, to bring attention to the Last Supper blasphemy. Mm-hmm. And so this organization called Citizen GO, which describes itself as a community of active citizens who work together using online petitions and actions alerts as a resource to defend and promote family and liberty, they had organized a bus to drive around the French capital with these words on the bus: "Stop attack on Christians." And again, the move was in response to the infamous sacrilege that was performed at the opening ceremony. The organization posted on X social media. They said six of our team members were forced to spend the night in jail for simply denouncing the mockery of Christians. And so this is horrible, Terry.
1: Yes.
0: That the daughter of Catholicism would jail six Christians for defending Christ the King. Also, Tim Walz's stolen valor scandal, he lied about his military service. Senator J.D. Vance's remarks regarding Tim Walz's center on Walz's military service and veteran status, which J.D. Vance claims that Tim Walz misled people about his deployment. He was not deployed overseas. Also, Planned Parenthood admits to selling baby parts for profit. A newly released undercover footage, which Planned Parenthood sought to block for 8 years, shows the organization's Houston branch, which, by the way, is the biggest Planned Parenthood in the country. They've got footage of conversations with undercover reporters posing as laboratory wholesalers, speaking with two doctors, admitting that, yes, they are selling baby body parts for profit. Finally, Tim Walz, who's Kamala Harris's VP pick, says that there's no guarantee to free speech. Did you know that? Democrat vice presidential hopeful and Minnesota governor Tim Walz, he believes the government, he believes the speech that the government dislikes is not protected by the First Amendment. So he's saying that if Democrats don't like what you say, guess what? That your speech is not going to be protected if he's vice president. Terry, this couple is the worst pair to ever run for the Oval Office, Jesse, in the history of the United States.
1: Can I just say this? And I'm not the political guru, but I think it's great that Kamala picked him. I'll tell you why. Everything about this guy, I'm putting tampons in men and boys' bathrooms. I mean, I this guy's perfect for the VP for her. You know, I'm serious. I think it's a good thing, because when people hear the truth about who they, what they stand for, I think it's going to hurt them. I think they probably could have picked a Jewish gentleman. Would have been better. Would have been hurt our side. So that's my position is we need to tell the public what these people stand for, and then vote with the Catholic conscience. I can't see anybody voting for Kamala or the vice president potential, because everything we're hearing about them is just undermining any kind of integrity. That's my take, Jess. I think it's a good choice. Thank you.
0: Yeah. Also want to mention that next weekend, August 16th, 17th, and 18th, I'll be in Fresno at the Wyndham Gardens Hotel giving a retreat on the and conference on the interior life, cultivating the interior life and spiritual direction, how to get to heaven. And that'll be next week, August 16th, 17th, and 18th. I'll be in Fresno at the Wyndham Gardens Hotel.
1: And people have asked me where I'm going to be with Father Calloway tonight. Just call 949-939-0789. John would be happy to tell you. I think there's still room. I think it's going to be a packed house with Father Don Calloway. So that phone number is 949-939-0789. And Jesse, you know, I want to bring some soul food in. And I'll tell you what's so beautiful about it, Jesse. We talk about need to know file. What we need to know is the person of Jesus Christ. And the way to know that is through reading his word. So thank you for putting that in at the front of the show.
0: Speak, Lord, your servants are listening. Matthew chapter 16, verses 24 to 28. Jesus said to his disciples, whoever wishes to come after me must deny himself, take up his cross. Notice, take up his cross. That goes against the health and wealth gospels preached by the TBN channel.
1: You think?
0: He says, take up his cross and follow me.
1: Yeah.
0: Look at this sentence. For whoever wishes to save his life will lose it, but whoever loses his life for my sake will find it. Wow. What a paradox.
1: Yep.
0: If you live for this world, guess what? You're going to lose your life in eternity. If you live for Jesus, guess what? In eternity, you will have happiness and eternal life with God. It's our Lord says, what profit would there be for one to gain the whole world and forfeit his life? The Douay Rheims says, and loses his soul. Or what can one give in exchange for his life? For the Son of Man will come with his angels in his Father's glory. So that's talking about Judgment Day.
1: Yep.
0: The angels will come with Jesus Christ on white horses. And it says, amen, I say to you, there are some standing here who will not taste death until they see the Son of Man coming in his kingdom. The gospel of the Lord.
1: Praise to you, Lord Jesus Christ. Boy, what marching papers. Woo.
0: Yeah. Going back to verse 24 and taking up the cross.
1: Yeah.
0: This is essentially the meat of the gospel. This is why in Catholicism, we have a doctrine called redemptive suffering with Protestants that makes their head spin. They don't understand this at all. Taking up the cross, this is basically Jesus's challenge to all of us that want to follow him. Okay. And what's he predicting? What's he prophesying? His passion and our passion.
1: Yep.
0: The church, paragraph 675 of the catechism says that before the second coming of Christ, the church will undergo her own passion. That's what Christ is talking about here. He indicates that suffering and self-denial and self-detachment, all of these are central to being a disciple of Jesus Christ. All of these are essential to the Christian life, as the Bible very clearly says in Romans 8:17, Colossians 1:24, and the Catechism of the Catholic Church, paragraph 618. Terry?
1: Well said, Jesse. I want to bring the smartest guy into the room right now. That's full sheen ahead. And Jesse, with the blasphemous actions of what took place a couple weeks ago in Paris for the Olympics, I got a quote from Fulton Sheen. I would love to have our friends in the Vatican, yes, from the Pope down, listen to this and then say, why wait 8 days to respond to blasphemy? Bishop Sheen says, the refusal to take sides on great moral issues is itself a decision. It is a silent acquiescence to evil. Boy, this is strong. The tragedy of our times is that those who still believe in honesty lack the fire and the conviction, while those who believe in dishonesty are full of passionate conviction. Jesse, this was written 60 years ago. But, you know, our situation in the church right now with our leaders in the church, you got to get involved with these moral issues. You can't wait 8 days to speak because, you know, why the Vatican spoke through the Holy Father? Because Muslims were diplomatic people from the north came to visit the Pope and said, Holy Father, we need you to speak. So basically, this is embarrassing to have to say. It was a Muslim country that persuaded Pope Francis to speak out. Well, he spoke out saying he's disappointed, not very soft. The point of it is we need moral clarity. We need it right now. And Bishop Sheen is calling on all of our leadership and us, Jesse, to not be afraid to speak out. So Bishop Sheen, thank you very much for that advice. I'd like to see that go right to the Holy Father and the Holy See, because we need more of that, not less. You're listening to the Terry and Jesse Show. When we come back, social kingship of Christ in the Catholic state. What's that all about? Wow. And don't forget, if you want to register for the Spiritual Warfare Conference, it's up. Go to vmpr.org. Register early so you get a guaranteed seat. Stay with us. We'll be right back. Welcome back to the Terry and Jesse Show. We always say we're too blessed to be stressed. We're too anointed to be disappointed. And if hope was money, we'd both be billionaires, because our hope is in one thing, his name. His name is Jesus Christ. And this is what we want to talk about, the social kingship of Christ and the Catholic state. Jess, let's get into that. Did I lose Jesse? Okay. All right, we'll get him back on. So basically, we're talking about religious liberty. We're talking about an article that was written by a priest who's translated from French.

0: these pilgrims are motivated by their love for the traditional mass,
1: which is celebrated in a solemn pontifical form. Jesse will be back in the cathedral at the end of the journey. That mass was an inspiration for the expression of an integral Catholic society, one suffused with faith and ruled by Jesus Christ the King. And this is what's interesting. In France, about 30% of the people who go to mass go to a traditional mass, which is about 2% of the masses offered. So you can see that. Wow. This is amazing, wow. Jesse, that France, really, the eldest daughter of the church, is really having an uprise of Catholicism through the traditional Latin mass. Now, is it right to religious liberty affirmed by the Declaration Dignitatis Humanae of the Vatican II opposed to the social kingdom? This is a question of Christ over human societies. Some theologians, yeah, liberal ones, even bishops say so, and a good number of faithful and pastors seem to have the clear idea, have not a clear idea on this subject. So, Jess, let's get into what religious liberty at Vatican II said. Are you there, Jeff?
0: Yeah.
1: Oh, you're there. Okay.
0: Yes, I'm here.
1: Okay, go ahead.
0: Yep. Religious liberty at Vatican II, the text of the declaration itself, mm-hmm. like the explanations of the subsequent magisterium, is opposed to this hermeneutic of rupture. Mm-hmm. In paragraph 1 of Dignitatis Humanae, it is said that the doctrine put forward leaves untouched traditional Catholic doctrine on the moral duty of men and societies towards the true religion and toward the one true Church of Christ. The relator of the document, Bishop de Smet, during the presentation of the final schema, had himself specified that it dealt with the duties of the public power towards the true religion.
1: Good point.
0: The Catechism of the Catholic Church and Religious Liberty mm-hmm. treats religious liberty in a section titled The Social Duty of Religion and the Right to Religious Freedom. Here, it specifies that the duty of offering God genuine worship concerns both man individually and socially. It asks Christians to infuse the Christian spirit into the mentality and mores, laws, and structures of the communities in which they live. It affirms the kingship of Christ over all creation, and in particular over human societies. The Catechism explicitly refers to the great encyclicals Quanta Cura of Pius IX, Immortali Dei of Leo XIII, and Quas Primas of Pius XI. It specifies that the right to religious liberty is neither a moral license to adhere to error nor a supposed right to error. In referring to Pius IX, that it, quote, can in itself be neither unlimited nor limited only by a public order conceived in a positivist or a naturalist manner. And finally, that its limits must be determined according to the requirements of the common good. So far, so good.
1: Yeah.
0: The teaching of Pope John Paul II and Benedict XVI. The encyclical Veritatis Splendor of John Paul II addresses in paragraph 34 the relativist interpretations of Dignitatis Humanae that, unfortunately, have largely prevailed. A great traditionalist controversialist was able to write that this corrected interpretation, by contrast with the so-called spirit of the council, is explicitly placed in the perspective and the context of Gregory the 16th,
1: yep.
0: his document Mirari Vos, and Pius IX, his document Quanta Cura,
1: yep.
0: and Leo XIII, his document Libertas. The 58 passages of Vatican II, those that are cited, are interpreted by the encyclical, no longer cause any dubium. So apparently Pope John Paul II
1: cleared it up.
0: He cleared it up in Veritatis Splendor, yep. something that was dubious in paragraph 34 of Dignitatis Humanae, which is good. Also, Benedict XVI, in paragraph 55 of the encyclical Caritas in Verita, affirms, quote, religious freedom does not mean religious indifferentism.
1: Amen.
0: Or does it imply that all religions are equal? Discernment is needed regarding the contribution of cultures and religions, especially on the part of those who wield political power. If the social community is to be built up in a spirit of respect for the common good, such discernment has to be based on the criterion of charity and truth. So two popes have tightened up the language that was put, that's found in paragraph 34 of Dignitatis Humanae, which caused some confusion after the council, Terry.
1: And Jesse, it did. And you know what he said, charity and truth. See, they go together. You see, this is important. Many times people are just wanting to say, oh, well, just be nice to people, but don't tell them the truth. No, they go together. We have to. If you really love somebody, you don't just be nice to them. You give them the truth of the gospel. Continue about the social kingship of Christ, temporal influence of the incarnation. That's awesome.
0: This is meaty here. It's meaty.
1: It is.
0: Faith and reason could expect that the incarnation of the Son of God would have consequences even in the social order. It is impossible to see how a Catholic could dismiss this temporal influence of the central mystery of Christianity. Men of a social dimension that cannot escape the influence of Christ. Dignitatis Humanae, the Vatican document, tells us that, quote, among the things that concern the good of the church and indeed the welfare of society here on earth is this certainly is preeminent, namely that the church should enjoy that full measure of freedom which her care for the salvation of men requires, close quote. Elsewhere, the Council and the Catechism ask us to, quote, seek recognition of Sundays and the church's holy days as legal holidays, close quote, and to work so that, quote, public authority should regard it as a sacred duty to recognize, protect, and promote their authentic nature to shield public morality and to favor the prosperity of home life, close quote.
1: Jesse, can I just jump in? Because there's something that just was really important that many of us today miss about the Sunday, the day of worship, day of rest. The Catholic Church, remember, in our own time, did the vigil mass for Saturday evening. And it wasn't because, well, they wanted you just to not have to go to church on Sunday, make it, you know, oh, I'm just going to go Saturday evening, and then, I don't have to go on Sunday. That's not the reason. The reason was, if you're a nurse, fireman, policeman, you couldn't get to mass on Sunday, the church was saying, okay, we're going to do these vigil masses. But you know, Jesse, when I think about it, we've lost that sense, even in our own church. When was the last time you heard someone say, hey, are you coming to the Saturday night vigil just because it's convenient so you don't have to, you know, you go to a ball game on Sunday? I just think that hasn't been given that message. I mean, when was the last time you heard someone say that to you, Jesse? I haven't heard it since Father Kirby is the one who preached it to me. And I said, Father, I got to speak about that on the radio, because I don't think people know that Saturday evening mass is not for you to just go and say, look, now I can just chill on Sunday and not, you know, go watch movies and just entertain myself. And that's a point I think hasn't been made in a long time.
0: That's right, Terry. Good point. The article says the priest's rights is to act in this way.
1: Mm-hmm. Yeah, I think we lost Jesse. To act in this way. Let me just get my... The faith. Here's what he says. Faith and reason could expect that the incarnation of the Son of God could have consequences even in the social order. It's impossible
0: to work for the realization of Christianity, as it should be, by a biblical prudence permits a Catholic nation, and specified by the magisterium after the council, is in no way opposed to the social kingship of Christ.
1: Amen.
0: Yeah, this is the essence of Catholicism when people wonder.
1: Yep.
0: That's, you know, Candace Owens got it right when she said Christ is king. She understands that the essential thrust of Catholic evangelization is that Jesus Christ would become the king of every human heart and that Jesus Christ would become the king of every nation.
1: Excellent. Keep going, Jess.
0: So the priest writes here the social kingship of Christ and the Catholic state. He says, furthermore, we ought not to limit the notion.
1: If Jesse, we lost me. And furthermore, we ought not to limit the notion of Christendom exclusively to the form of the Catholic state. Okay. The historical realization of Christendom clearly presupposes a society in which Catholics are the great majority. We should add also that if the divine law requires the principle of a social and communal recognition of the true religion, it does not require a particular expression of this recognition, For example, in written constitutions or concordances, in a society that does not enjoy a unity of belief in the Catholic faith, the divine law requires Christians, right, men of goodwill, to strive that civil society honor, and this is incredibly important, Jess, natural law, and that it give to the church the ability to preach the supernatural order with all the indirect benefits that involves. Are you there, Jess?
0: Yep.
1: Okay.
0: I'm here, Terry.
1: We lost you just for a minute, so I jumped in. Go ahead.
0: This does not, therefore, imply a nostalgia for a Catholic state.
1: Yeah.
0: But it does imply that one cannot be satisfied with a neutral, passive, and unengaged state. For the state cannot be neutral as regards the natural law, nor indifferent as regards the religious dimension of the men who live in the polity of which it has charge. John Paul II reminded European parliamentarians of the necessity and the benefit of the acceptance of principles and norms of behavior which human reason attains or which flow from the authority of the Word of God, which man individually or collectively cannot bend to his pleasure or to the fancy of fashion or changing interests. 20 years later, Benedict XVI affirmed, quote, reason always stands in need of being purified by faith.
1: Man.
0: This also holds true for political reason, which must not consider itself omnipotent, close quote.
1: Wow, we got a little bit left. And then I want to ask Jesse a little bit more because I want to talk a little bit about the kingship, but also his latest book that's coming out. I really want to push it because it's talking about fundamentals of the faith, which are needed today. Stay with us, family. You're listening to the Terry and Jesse Show. We'll be right back.

0: Welcome back. We're talking about the kingship of Christ, and this last part of the article talks about evangelization. And Jesse, I want to read this, but then I really want to talk a little bit about your latest book, because what happens is we've lost our zeal about the kingship of Christ and who Jesus is, and we've kind of just said, well, you know what? We've heard people say, well, one religion is as good as another, and as long as you believe, that's baloney, okay? That's not true. And so what this father was saying, there is nothing here that inhibits evangelization. You know, we hear these guys down in South America, Franciscan priests being there 30, 40 years saying, I never baptized anybody into the Catholic faith. And he was proud of it. See, he missed the point. He missed the whole point about evangelization, about what Jesus came for. Now, on the contrary, this effort of prudent Christianization of structures is an important form of Christian charity. Open wide the doors of Christ to his saving power, open the boundaries of states, economic and political systems, the vast fields of culture, civilization, and development. See, what happened, Jesse, is we've become almost embarrassed to speak about the kingship of Christ. Like somehow we're going to offend somebody. Well, I got to tell you, Jess, that time has to stop, because there's nothing has changed. Jesus Christ is the same today, yesterday, and today. So that's my final thought on this article. But I want to have your take also, Jesse, about the point of zeal and that the point of the kingship of Christ. Because I've heard you give talks for over an hour on this topic, brother.
1: Yeah, Terry, the last paragraph, the priest writes, there's nothing here that inhibits evangelization. On the contrary,
0: right.
1: This effort of the prudent Christianization of structures is an important form of Christian charity.
0: Yep.
1: Open wide the doors for Christ to a saving power, open the boundaries of states, economic and political systems, the fields of culture, civilization, and development. Terry, I'll tell you when this was attacked, the social kingship of Christ, it was attacked at the French Revolution.
0: There you go.
1: That was when, Catholic France, this is when they threw down the gauntlet, the liberals, the modernists, the Enlightenment thinkers, and this is when they wanted to part company from the social kingship of Christ.
0: Yep.
1: It was the French state. In fact, the French state in the French Revolution, they were officially declaring that they no longer acknowledge any duty to God.
0: Wow.
1: Any duty to our Lord Jesus Christ.
0: Yeah.
1: In fact, they put a statue of a prostitute on the altar at
0: Notre Dame. Yep.
1: And they called this prostitute the goddess of reason.
0: Unbelievable.
1: And so it was at the French Revolution, Terry, this is when you find Europe basically unraveling, and they started becoming secular, and they started becoming anti-Catholic, and they started opposing the kingship of Christ.
0: Yep.
1: And this is, again, this is why this Pope wrote this encyclical. He wrote this encyclical just to remind not only Catholic Europe, but the world. On December 11th, 1925, Pope Pius the 11th wrote the encyclical Quas Primas, which is on the kingship of Christ. And he explained in the first paragraph, he said that the manifold evils in the world are due to the fact that the majority of men have kicked Jesus Christ out and his holy law out of their lives.
0: Incredible.
1: Pope Pius XI said that our Lord Jesus Christ and his holy law have to have no place either in private life or in politics, as long as individuals and nations refuse to submit to the rule of our Savior, there will be no hope of lasting peace among nations. And Pope Pius XI said, the only way we're going to find peace is men must look for the peace of Christ in the kingdom of Christ.
0: Yep.
1: But without the kingdom of Christ, Terry, and again, the sword struck the heart of the church at the French Revolution.
0: And I will also add, Jesse, the supernatural aspect of life. We've become so secular in even our churches that many times our voting in the last 50 or 60 years, we vote just like atheist, agnostic. And the thing about it, Jesse, is we can't continue to do that. This is why education is so important. Our next segment, we're going to be covering a catechism of the Catholic Church every day. The four marks of the four last things. Why? Because people don't know these things. And so this kingship of Christ is almost foreign to many people's ears, Jesse, because they haven't been taught this. And I know that our liturgical calendar, the last Sunday of the year, is Christ the King. And that's so beautiful to have that celebration. But I'm wondering if we've bought too close into the world, as Fulton Sheen would say. I love Bishop Sheen's line when he says this, Jesse. And it's a beautiful line about if I were not a Catholic and I were looking for a true church in the world today, I would look for the one church which did not get along well with the world. In other words, I would look for the church which the world hates. And unfortunately, we've got people in the church right now who do not want what Christ's perennial teachings are. They want to change it. For example, I got an article here, Pontifical Academy for Life Priest. This guy works for the Vatican. He says, we're going to have to rethink the teachings on homosexuality and contraception. He doesn't believe in the kingship of Christ. There's an example. And here's the problem. You pray for this priest because he's been known for his heterodox teachings. But in 2017, he was named a member of the Vatican Study Group on the Theological Criteria and Synodal Methodologies for Sharing Discernment on Controversial Doctrinal Pastoral and Ethical Issues. This is the wrong guy. And, you know, Jesse, I get upset because, no, I shouldn't get upset, but I get criticized because I'm being negative about officials all the way from the Pope to bishops and cardinals. I'm doing them a favor. Holy Father, this priest should not be appointed to weigh in on controversial topics like homosexuality. He has not got the supernatural faith to realize that the Bible is inerrant and that the church has always taught homosexual acts are always wrong. And so this is an example going back, Jesse, to our topic, which is the kingship of Christ. We have people in the church who think Jesus is just one of many. That's not the kingship of Christ. That's not what I believe. That's not what the church believed. So we need to pray for our leaders that they will come back to the kingship of Christ.
1: That's right. And let's not forget that Fulton Sheen once said, he said, the refusal to take sides on great moral issues is itself a decision.
0: Yep.
1: It is a silent acquiescence to evil. And the problem that we have right now, Terry, is that the church is supposed to influence politics, not the other way around.
0: Exactly.
1: And many, many liberal Catholics, woke Catholics, they bought into the heresy of Americanism.
0: And what is a turn of the century, the Holy Father. What is Americanism? I bet you we never heard this term.
1: Yeah, Terry, the heresy of Americanism, this was condemned by Pope Leo XIII, and it's basically a Catholic in this country who denies the influence of the church's moral and social doctrines in civil society. Yeah. So like if somebody says, oh, okay, the church says in paragraph 2271 that abortion is wrong, it's immoral, it's a sin, but my Democrat Party says it's okay, I'm going with my Democrat Party.
0: That's it.
1: That's the heresy of Americanism.
0: You nailed it. You nailed it, brother. Good analogy. Yep.
1: Yeah. It's ultimately the denial of the rights of God and the rights of the supernatural order established by God over civil society.
0: And Beth, Jesse, you quoted Fulton Sheen. The second part of that quote, when his first part, the refusal to take sides on the great moral issue is in itself a decision. It is a silent acquiescence to evil. Here's what he said after that. He said, the tragedy of our time is that those who still believe in honesty, we lack the fire and the conviction to speak up, while those who believe in dishonesty are full of passionate conviction. That is exactly our situation right now. We need to light some fires in our church so that we don't stay quiet on these issues and try to just say, oh, well, let's just get one. Let's just get along with everybody. Let's not make any demands about what we believe. Because, I mean, come on, that was kind of old. I mean, that's been around for a long time. We're now in the modern world. We have to change. We have to go with the times. No, we don't. And I tell that to our church leaders because sometimes I'm looking at what they say and I'm going, dude, you're falling into modernism. You're the Americanism. You're not sticking with the teachings of the church. And out of charity, I call you because I love you enough to say, Father, Archbishop, Cardinal, even the Holy Father, you're supposed to confirm us on our faith. If you're not giving us what the deposit of faith is, please, we pray that you will, because it's affecting souls in a very adverse way. And I don't want you not to have some layperson exercising my canon 212 that says, I'm letting you know our needs. Our needs is not to have recycling, okay? We have to spend our time on the salvation of souls. As the canon law says in the last one, the church's purpose is for one purpose, for the salvation of souls. I'm going to recycle my plastic bottles, but let's put all of our energy in to the salvation of souls rather than the trying to save the planet. The planet doesn't have an eternal soul like an individual's. Let's put more time on that. All right, I had to say it, Jess, because I mean it.
1: Perry, right now under, I say this in quotes, Catholic Joe Biden, Kamala Harris, now Tim Walz.
0: Yeah.
1: We've entered a period of time where the Democratic Party's legislation is America's religion for the Democrats.
0: Yep.
1: That's their religion. Yep. Like, they'll look to you'll have woke liberal Catholics. They'll look to what the Democrat Party teaches about marriage, homosexual marriage. And they'll say, oh, yeah, well, that's what I believe. And you say, but the catechism says this, only a man and a woman. I don't talk to me about the catechism. I believe in what the Democrat Party tells.
0: Hey, man, when we come back, we're going to talk more about the four last things. We're on the, we're talking about the final purification, purgatory, and much more. Stay with us, family. You're listening to the Terry and Jess Show.
2: 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To join the conversation, call 888-526-2151. Now, here's Terry and Jesse.
0: Welcome back. Jess, I had to run yesterday, so where are we at on the four last things? Are we on hell? Or are we hit purgatory?
1: Yeah, we're on hell, paragraph 1033.
0: Yeah, good.
1: And by the way, I just want to say something that's not very popular.
0: That's okay.
1: But our Lord Jesus Christ, every time he's asked about salvation, every single time, he says things like, few people find it. You know, the road is narrow. Few people find it.
0: Yep. That's just what he said.
1: Yeah. So when you look at the actual words of Jesus Christ, if anybody thinks that most people are going to heaven, you're not reading the New Testament that I'm reading.
0: Amen.
1: Yeah, the fact of the matter is that he says, strive to enter by the narrow gate. Strive. What does that mean? That it's difficult. He says, wide is the path to perdition. Many people go thereby. So again, make sure you're one of those few that make it through the narrow gate.
0: Well said. Well, let's get right into paragraph 1033 on hell, Jess.
1: It says, we cannot be united with God unless we freely choose to love him, but we cannot love God if we sin gravely against him, against our neighbor, or against ourselves. He who does not love remains in death. Anyone who hates his brother is a murderer, and you know that no murderer has eternal life abiding in him. Can you imagine just what I just read right there? That young man that shot at President Trump tried to kill him.
0: Oh, yeah.
1: And right after that, he was shot by the Secret Service. Look at what I just read there. Mm-hmm. He was doing an action of, he was trying to murder somebody. He had hate in his heart. I'm just telling you, what I just read from the catechism, it doesn't look good for that young man. It says, our Lord warns us that we shall be separated from him if we fail to meet the serious needs of the poor and the little ones who are his brethren. To die in mortal sin without repenting and accepting God's merciful love means remaining separated from him forever by our own free choice. This state of definitive self-exclusion from communion with God and the blessed is called hell.
0: It's pretty clear. The only value in saying yes to God is that we can say no. 1034, Jesus often speaks of Gehenna, of the unquenchable fire reserved for those who, in the end of their lives, refuse to believe and to be converted, where both soul and body can be lost. Jesus solemnly proclaims that he will send his angels and they will gather all the evildoers and throw them into a furnace of fire, and that he will pronounce the condemnation, "Depart from me, you cursed, into eternal fire." When was the last time you heard this quote at Mass? I hope it's often, about the four last things, because for many people, they're in the opinion that it's universal salvation. Nobody goes to hell because God's so nice. Well, that's not what the Bible and the Catechism say, Jess.
1: Yeah, again, the Bible, Matthew 7:14. Mm-hmm. For the gate is narrow and the way that leads to life, and those who find it are few.
0: Yep.
1: Matthew 22:14. For many are called, but few are chosen. Luke 13:24. Strive to enter by the narrow door, for many, I tell you, will seek to enter and will not be able. Let me read you the next
0: that's
1: paragraph.
0: Clear, man. Yeah. 10:35.
1: The teaching of the church affirms the existence of hell and its eternity. Immediately after death, the souls of those who die in a state of mortal sin descend into hell, where they suffer the punishments of hell, eternal fire. The chief punishment of hell is eternal separation from God, in whom alone man can possess the life and happiness for which he was created and for which he longs. I heard Father Ripperger once in a lecture. He said that since Satan is perpetually separated from God, he roams the earth with a perpetual father wound. That's what makes him dangerous.
0: Yes, Jesse. And I want to just say that this idea that people will tell you there is no hell, we've had that for the last 50 or 60 years, you know, that there's no eternal hell. They say, oh, yeah, at the end of time, they'll just have natural happiness. These are high officials in the church. They've lost the deposit of faith, because I want to assure everybody, go back to your catechism, reassure you of what we actually believe. So when you hear these novel ideas, that's what they are. They're novel ideas that are wrong. You can be sure in your catechism what the church teaches. Let's get to the next one, Jess.
1: Go ahead, Terry, read it.
0: Okay, 1036, is that where we're at? Okay.
1: Yep.
0: The affirmation of the sacred scripture we're just talking about and the teachings of the church on the subject of hell are a call to the responsibility incumbent upon man to make use of his freedom in view of his eternal destiny. They are the same time an urgent call to conversion. Yes, an urgent call. This is like, who is reading this? Enter, we talked about it, enter by the narrow gate, for the gate is wide and the way is easy that leads to destruction, hell. And those who enter it by it are many, for the gate is narrow and the way is hard and leads to life. And those who find it are few. And then the footnote, Jesse, please read that footnote because this is good.
1: Since we know neither the day nor the hour, we should follow the advice of the Lord and watch constantly so that when the single course of our earthly life is completed, we may merit to enter with him into the marriage feast and be numbered among the blessed, and not, like the wicked and slothful servants, be ordered to depart into the eternal fire, into the outer darkness where, quote, men will weep and gnash their teeth, close quote. Paragraph 1037, God predestines no one to go to hell. Okay, that's Islam. That's Islamic teaching. Yep. And that's Calvinist teaching.
0: Yep.
1: That's not Catholic teaching. The Catechism says, for this, a willing turning away from God, a mortal sin is necessary, and persistence in it until the end. In the Eucharistic liturgy, that's the Mass, and in the daily prayers of her faithful, the Church implores the mercy of God, who does not want any to perish, but all to come to repentance. And here's one of the prayers at Mass. We say, Father, accept this offering from your whole family. Grant us your peace in this life. Save us from final damnation and count us among those you have chosen.
0: And you know, Jesse, when I'm reading this meditation from the Catechism on hell, I got to say this. This is so important that we meditate on these four last things, not just today, but every day. I would ask you, our listener, to ask your pastor to preach on the four last things. And he's going to say, what? I haven't heard that in so long. You see why this is important is because it's all about salvation. We're taking the time to tell you that souls go to hell by their own free will. They actually decide by themselves by rejecting God and by committing mortal sin. Unrepentant sin sends you to hell. I know people don't want to hear that, but it's the truth. And out of charity, this is the reason why we're bringing this up, not to make you feel bad, but you know what we should make you feel? Realize that, hey, wait a minute. I got to step up my relationship with Jesus Christ. I'm sliding on these issues. I haven't made the confession in 5 years. Guess what, dude? I want to scare the hell out of you. You know why? Because I don't want to see you go to hell. That's why we're bringing this up. I'm done, Jess.
1: Terry, the heresy that everybody will be saved at the end of time, even demons, the church calls this the heresy of apokatastasis. That's a
0: Greek
1: word.
0: Yeah.
1: Apokatastasis. That's the heresy that all men, even demons, will be saved at the end of time. It's really, Terry, the most famous disciple was Origen.
0: Yeah.
1: Origen was a great scripture scholar up until he went off the rails with teaching this universal salvation, because that's basically what it is. And so the church denounced this as heresy, and this was basically crushed under the weight of the Catholic Church's magisterium. But then a Protestant picked up this heresy, universal salvation. His name is Karl Barth. He was a very famous scripture scholar. He's always quoted in Protestant circles. He resurrected Origen's heresy of apokatastasis. And then when Karl Barth picked it up, a Jesuit Catholic priest picked it up from Karl Barth. His name was Hans Urs von Balthasar. I had to read that book at Steubenville. It was called Dare We Hope That All Men Will Be Saved. And although, you know, Karl Barth and Hans Urs von Balthasar, both of these men speak more to the hope or the probable. They didn't actually say everybody will be saved at the end. But they did. They do push the envelope.
0: That's right.
1: That there's a probability of universal salvation, which again, the church has already says that's not the case.
0: Right.
1: So I think of Hans Urs von Balthasar kind of opened the door and called like, hey, it's possible that everybody's saved at the end. And so they made that popular. And of course, they started arguing because of the infinite love of God, it's unlikely that people will be damned forever. But the fact is that the church has already declared that this is the case, and the catechism is very clear. Our Lady of Fatima saw souls in hell, Terry. And also there's a very famous homily that maybe we'll do it next week. It's called Very Few Will Be Saved by St. Leonard Port Maurice.
0: He
1: died in 1751. It's one of the most famous homilies ever on the issue of salvation. We'll do it next week. But even Suarez and all the scholastics, all of them and the early church fathers have all said that more damned souls, more souls are damned than are those that are saved. Every scholastic, every church father, without a doubt.
0: And Jesse, you remember the story with St. John Paul II with some American bishops on the East Coast back in the 90s. They were having soup with the Pope, and they said, Holy Father, surely there's so much ignorance in the world today in our flocks. Surely they shall not go to hell because they're ignorant. And the Pope puts his spoon down and looks at the bishops and says, possible, you know, that because they didn't, you know, but those who didn't preach the word to them, like you, will surely go to hell. And, you know, that story was told to me by Monsignor William Smith, Jesse. I'll never forget it. It says it all, brother. We can't be silent. We have to speak the truth in charity about salvation. Don't go to your exit interview with an excuse that says, I didn't know. No. Yes, I hear the music. What state should we be living in, brother?
1: Last time I checked, brother, let's live in a state of sanctifying grace.
0: Yeah.
1: Do not live in a state of mortal sin. Become holy or die trying. And remember, Catholics, know your faith, live your faith, and share your faith.
0: Exactly. And remember, Our Lady of Fatima said it. Souls are going to hell, a topic we just talked about. Why? Because no one's there to pray and make reparation for them. We can unite our sufferings with the sufferings of Christ to help redeem the world. I don't care if you're a 4-year-old or a 104-year-old, you can offer it all to Jesus for the salvation of souls. Every action becomes like a blank check if Christ's name is on it. I want to thank all our listeners who support us, because not everybody wants to hear what we're saying in the church. That's okay. We're going to keep preaching it. God love you.

Peace be to you. No one is born an atheist, as no one is born a skeptic, that is to say, one who doubts the possibility of ever discovering truth. These attitudes are made, and they are made less by the way one thinks than by the way one lives. If we do not live as we think, we soon begin to think as we live. We suit our philosophy to our actions, and that is bad. Let me tell you the story of an atheist in London, England. I used to do considerable work in St. Patrick's Parish in Soho Square in that city. One Sunday morning, I came into the front of the church to read Mass, and I found a young lady standing in front of the communion rail, haranguing the congregation. She was saying to the congregation, "There is no God. There is too much evil in the world. Reason cannot transcend sense. It is impossible to conclude to his existence." Every night, she said, "I go out to Hyde Park. I talk against God. I circulate England, Scotland, and Wales with pamphlets denouncing a belief in the existence of God." And on she went. By that time, I was up to the communion rail. I said to her, "Young lady, I'm very happy to hear that you say you believe in the existence of God." She said, "You silly fool, I don't." I said, "I understood you to say just the contrary. Suppose I said that I went out every night to Hyde Park and talked against 20-footed ghosts and 10 centaurs. Suppose I circulated England, Scotland, and Wales, denouncing a belief in these ghosts and in their centaurs. What would happen to me?" She said, "You would be crazy. They would lock you up." "Well," I said, "do you not put God in exactly the same category as these fantasies of the imagination, namely ghosts and centaurs? Why then would I be crazy attacking ghosts and centaurs, and you are not crazy attacking God?" She said, "I don't know. Why?" I said, "Because when I attack these phantoms of the imagination, I am attacking something that is unreal. But when you attack God, you are attacking something just as real as the thrust of a sword or an embrace. Do you think I said that we would have any such thing in the world as prohibition unless there was something to prohibit? Could there ever be anti-cigarette laws unless there were cigarettes? How can there be atheism unless there is something to atheate?" She said, "I hate you." Well, I said, "Now you've given the answer. Atheism is not a doctrine. It is a cry of wrath. There are indeed two kinds of atheists. There are the simple persons who have read a smattering of science and they conclude probably that there is no God. But the other type of atheist is that type that might be called militant, such as the communists. They really do not deny the existence of God. They challenge God. It is the very reality of God that saves them from insanity. It is the reality of God that gives them a real object against which they may vent their hate. Now, after discussing the attitudes that any soul may take in the face of proofs, we will investigate the knowledge of God. First of all, how does God know? Well, God does not know the way we know. We know by looking at things.
God knows by looking at himself. We can get a faint idea of the way God knows from an architect. Before an architect puts up a building, he can tell you if he is the designer, the size of the building, its dimensions, the location of each room, its height, the number of elevators it will have, and so forth. How does he know all of this before the building is built? Because he is the designer of the becoming of the building. Now, God is a cause too, but God is not just a cause of the becoming of the universe. He's the cause of the very being of the universe. And just as an architect needs only look into his own mind to understand something of the nature of that which he has designed, as a poet knows his verses in his own mind, so God knows all things by looking at himself. He does not need to wait for you to turn a corner before he knows that you're doing so. He does not see little boys putting their fingers into the cookie jar and conclude they're stealing. Everything is naked and open to the eyes of God. For example, he does not just look down at a debutante at a coming out party and then be on tender hooks for the next 5 years, wondering if she's going to find a man. There is no future in God. There is no past in God. There is only the present. We can get a faint idea of what this knowledge is from an example of this kind. Suppose you walk through a cemetery in which you saw a succession of gravestones belonging to the same family. As you walked along slowly, you saw written on the first gravestone the inscription, Ezekiel Hingenbottom, died 1938. Then you walked a little further, and you saw another tombstone reading, Hiram Hingenbottom, died 1903. A few steps more, Nahum Hingenbottom, died in 1883. And then still further on, Reginald Hingenbottom, died in 1861. These tombstones would indicate a succession of events that happened in space and time. But now suppose you flew over that cemetery in a plane. Then you would see all at once. And that is how history must look to one who is outside of time. Another example may make clear the knowledge of God. Imagine you were looking at a motion picture reel. This motion picture reel has the full story or drama written on every single inch of it. Suppose the motion picture reel were conscious. If it were, it would know the whole story. But if you and I were to know the whole story, we would have to wait until that screen, or rather that film, was unrolled upon the screen. We would only know successively what the reel knows all at once. And that is the way it is with the knowledge of God. Now coming a little more closer to that knowledge, because God knows all things and because he is creator, it follows that every single thing in the world was made according to an idea or a pattern existing in the divine mind. Look round about you. You see a bridge, a statue, a painting, a building. Before any of these things began to be, they existed in the mind of the one who designed or planned them. In like manner,
There is not a tree, a flower, a bird, an insect in the world that does not in some way correspond to an idea existing in the divine mind. The pattern of them has been wrapped up, as it were, in matter. And what our knowledge does, and what science does, is to unravel and unwrap, as it were, this matter in order to rediscover the ideas of God. And it's because God put his ideas or patterns in things that we are assured of the rationality and purposiveness of the cosmos. It is that that makes science possible. If there were no human minds in the universe, if there were no angelic minds, things would still be true because they corresponded with the idea existing in the mind of God. Naturally, we cannot bring up a subject like the knowledge of God without meeting certain difficulties. One of the most obvious ones is, well, if God knows all things, he knows then what is going to happen to every single soul in the world. He knows, for example, whether I am going to be saved or I am going to be lost. Therefore, I am predetermined. Well, that was an argument that was used a few centuries ago, and as a matter of fact, it was part of the philosophy of Eastern peoples. Now, in order to understand the knowledge of God, you must make a distinction between foreknowledge and predetermination. The two are not identical. God indeed does foreknow everything, but he does not predetermine us independently of our will and our merits. Just suppose that you knew the stock market very well. And because of your superior knowledge of business conditions, you said that such and such a stock within 6 months would be selling 10 points higher than it is now. Suppose 6 months later it actually sold 10 points higher. Would you have predetermined and caused it to be 10 points higher, although you foreknew it? There were other influences, were there not, beside your superior knowledge. To make it still more concrete, in the early colonial days of this country, a farmer set out for the town to make some purchases. He had gone but a short distance and he came back and he told his wife he had forgotten his gun. His wife was a perfectly good determinist, and his wife argued this way. Either you are predestined to be shot by the Indians, or you are not predestined to be shot by the Indians. If you are predestined to be shot by the Indians, the gun will do you no good. If you are not predestined to be shot by the Indians, you will not need your gun. But the husband said, suppose I am predestined to be shot by the Indians on condition I do not have my gun. And in like manner, God knows all things, but he still leaves us with freedom. How can God influence you and still leave you free? Well, consider various kinds of influences. First, turn a key in the door. There is the impact of something material on something material. And the result is the opening of a door. That is one kind of influence. The influence of a material thing on another material thing. But there's still another kind of influence. In the springtime, you plant a seed in the garden.
The sun, the moisture, the atmosphere, the chemicals, and the earth all begin to use an influence upon that seed. It certainly is not the same kind of action as turning a piece of steel in a lock. There are tremendous capacities for growth in that seed. And what most awakens the seed to growth is something invisible, namely the sun. Now go a stage higher. Consider the case of a father talking to his son, trying to influence him, for example, to become a doctor. What actually influences the son is some invisible truth, as well as the deep love of the father for the son and of the son for the father. What love actually does is to bring out in the son a free act. The son is not obliged to do exactly what his father wants. He is free to do the contrary. But truth and love have so moved him that he regards what he does as the very perfection of his personality. Later on, he may say, I owe everything I have to that conversation I had with my father. I really began to discover my true self. Now, in some such mysterious way as this, God works upon your soul. He does not work like a key in a lock. He works less visibly than a father on a son, but there are the same mysterious words, I and you. Because God is the very embodiment of love, his love inspires you to be what you were meant to be. A free person in the highest sense of the word. The more you are led by God's love, the more you become yourself. And it is all done without ever losing your freedom. That still leaves another great problem, namely the problem of evil. You may ask, if God is power and love, why does he create this kind of world, and why does he permit evil? We are not going to give here a complete explanation of evil, and a complete explanation of evil cannot be given here below. We will only just give certain indications of why it is possible. Let us begin with the question, why God made this kind of world? You must realize that this is not the only kind of a world that God could have made. He might have made 10,000 other kinds of worlds in which there would be no pain and no struggle and no sacrifice. But this is the best possible kind of world that God could have made for the purpose that he had in mind. Notice the distinction we're making. For example, a little boy says to his father, who is a distinguished architect, I want you to build me a birdhouse. The architect designs a birdhouse. It's not the best house that that skilled father can design, but it may be the very best house that the architect could design for the purpose that he had in mind, namely, to build a house for sparrows. Now that brings us to this other question. What purpose now did God have in mind in making this world? The answer is that God intended to build a moral universe. He willed from all eternity to build a stage on which characters would emerge. He might have made a world without morality, without virtue, without character. He might have made a world in which each and every one of us would have sprouted goodness with the same necessity, for example, that the sun rises in the east and sets in the west. But he chose not to make that kind of a world. Not to make a world in which we would be good as fire is hot and ice is cold. He willed to make a moral universe in order that by the right use of the gift of freedom, characters might emerge. What does God care for things piled into an infinity of space, even though they be diamonds? For if all the orbits of heaven were as so many jewels, glittering as the sun, what would their external but
undisturbed balance mean to him in comparison with a single character which could take hold of the tangled skeins of a seemingly wrecked and ruined life and weave out of them the beautiful tapestry of saintliness and holiness. The choice before God in creating the world, therefore, lay between creating a purely mechanical universe peopled by mere automata and machines, or creating a spiritual universe in which there would be a choice of good and evil. All right, granted then that God chose to make a moral universe in which there would be character. What was the condition of such a universe? He had to make us free. That is to say, he had to endow us with the power to say yes and no, and to be captains of our own fate and destiny. Morality implies responsibility and duty, but these can exist only on condition of freedom. Stones have no morals because they are not free. We do not condemn ice because it is melted by heat. Praise and blame can be bestowed only on those who are masters of their own will. It is only because you, for example, have the possibility of saying no that there's so much charm in your character when you say yes. Take the quality of freedom away from anyone, and it is no more possible for him to be virtuous than it is for the blade of grass which he treads beneath his feet. Take freedom away from life, and there would be no more reason to honor the fortitude of martyrs than there would be, for example, to honor the flames which kindle their faggots. Is it therefore any impeachment of God that he chose not to reign over an empire of chemicals? If God has deliberately chosen a kind of empire not to be ruled by force,

Virtue in this concrete order is possible only in those spheres in which it is possible to be vicious. A man can be a saint only in a church in which it is possible to be a devil. You say, well, if I were God, I would destroy evil. Well, if you did that, you would destroy human freedom. God will not destroy freedom. If we do not want any dictators on this earth, certainly we do not want any dictators in the kingdom of heaven. And those, therefore, who would blame God for allowing man freedom to go on hindering and thwarting his work are like those who, seeing blots and smudges and errors in the student's notebook, would condemn the teacher for not snatching away the book and doing the copy himself. Just as the object of the teacher is sound education and not the production of neat and well-written copybooks, so the object of God is the development of souls and not the production of biological entities. And you say, well, if God knew I would sin, why did he make me? God did not make any of us as sinners. We make ourselves. In that sense, we are creators. Therefore, the greatest gift of God to man, short of grace, is the gift of human freedom and the power to love him in return.

0: want to hear is true.
1: Catholic commentary. Spiritual warfare. Stay ready so you don't have to get ready. Jesus 911.
2: To read a whole lot more about him. Indeed, a figure that played a huge role in my early conversion to Catholicism. I am a convert, and the figure that we're going to talk about today played a great role in the beautiful Mariology he had, the beautiful teachings on purgatory, prayer for the dead, and many other things. We're going to be talking about the incredible, the amazing Saint Ephrem. And I know maybe a few of you all may be thinking, well, I've heard about him, but I don't know a whole lot about him. But hopefully we can change that today. Hopefully we can make you fall in love with the incredible Saint Ephrem. And we're going to begin with a wonderful and very fitting prayer from our near and dear friend, Saint Francis Babito. Very fitting, because we're going to be talking heavily about Mother Mary. Very fitting. The wonderful prayer begins with us. My Queen, Father, Son, Holy Spirit, with us. My Queen, you are present with Jesus during every moment of his life. I know you are with us in all of our trials. You don't forget us during periods of aridity. You don't abandon us when we go astray. You don't hate us when we sin. Mother of Jesus and our Mother, never let me forget your love. Mother of God and Mother of the poor, take care of your suffering children. Mother to us all, your Son in us. Amen, Father, Son, Holy Spirit. Isn't that incredible, faithful? And today we're going to dive in. We're going to have a great time. And indeed, any and all questions about the great Saint Ephrem, we're going to tackle and we're going to talk about his life. Who was he? I mean, who are we talking about here? Why is he important? Well, he is among the greatest church fathers. He is a towering figure. The great Saint Ephrem was born around 305 in Nisibis. By the way, Nisibis is modern-day Turkey. And he is venerated in all of the apostolic churches, meaning if you're Catholic, you venerate him. If you're Orthodox, doesn't matter if you're Eastern Orthodox, Syrian Church of the East, Oriental Orthodox, they all venerate the great Saint Ephrem. He is one of those saints that we all have a great veneration towards, and he's a titan. And unlike many other fathers, unlike many church fathers, he was not a priest. Wasn't a bishop. Wasn't a bishop. Wasn't a priest. He was a deacon. Did you know that? Throughout his life, he was a deacon. There we have something very unique immediately. And in 1920, Pope Benedict XV proclaimed him a doctor of the church. So he's a doctor. He's no small figure. We're talking about a titan of the faith here. And he has a number of incredible nicknames. Among the nicknames that the great Ephrem has is, one of them is the harp of the Holy Spirit, the lyre of the church. And liar, we don't mean liar, L-I-A-R. We mean liar, L-Y-R-E. And the prophet of the Syrians. And he has an incredible influence all the way into the Byzantine church, the Greek, the Armenian, and great influence into the Latin church as well. And today is his feast day. Yep, you got it right. Why are we talking about him? Well, today is his feast day. The great Saint Ephrem, may he pray for us in heaven. Today is his day, and we are not happy. We're beyond elated. We're thrilled and we're pumped. We're going to talk about his early, we're going to begin by talking about his early life, Nisibis. Remember, modern day Turkey. And he was raised during an incredibly difficult time to be a Catholic. He went through a great persecution period. He lived during the time of the conversion of the Emperor Constantine. He lived during the time of the Arian controversy. And he lived during the time of many repeated Persian invasions. Yep, you heard that right. And of course, he became a disciple of Bishop Jacob of Nisibis. Why is that important? Well, Jacob of Nisibis attended the Council of Nicaea in 325. And under the guidance of Jacob, Ephrem would grow into one of the greatest biblical scholars and really into one of the greatest defenders of what we know and we call Nicene Orthodoxy. And he would later refer to the great Jacob with incredible and wonderful reverence, with wonderful love as well. And he became an incredible scholar. Why did he remain a deacon? A lot of people have wondered that before, and people have asked me that many times over. Well, why would he remain a deacon? What happened there? Well, you do have something interesting there in the great Saint Ephrem. Unlike many saints who would become bishops or they would become priests, the great Saint Ephrem chose to remain a deacon. Think about that. He chose to remain a deacon. And yes, let me correct myself, forgive me, Saint Jacob of Nisibis, the tremendous James, you're right. We need to give the incredible saints their due honor. And I learned that from my spiritual father, Father Kappas. We need to give them their due honor. They are a saint. We call them for what they are. You got me there, Brother James. Thank you for your support. Tremendous point there. Saint Jacob, you are correct. We need to be very careful there. You're definitely correct there. And unlike many saints who would become bishops or priests, he chose to remain a deacon. Why? Well, he was a very humble figure. And he wanted to serve throughout his whole life. And really, his life reflected the words of our Lord. Whoever would be first among you must be your servant. And for him, what did not matter to him was rank. He cared about growing in holiness. And there are some famous words that he utters before the end of his life, noting that really, really the one thing that he cares about in an incredible manner is to finish his life in holiness and to be able to behold heaven, to be able to be with the great saints in heaven. So that is what is very beautiful about him, incredibly beautiful. And the tremendous Brother James says, this is something that I did not know. Great point. The Brother James Tate, shout out to him. Thank you for the tremendous support, my brother. He says, fun fact for the audience. Y'all are in for a treat, man. Fun fact, you got it right here. The great Saint Francis also chose to be a deacon. He was technically forced into the diaconate since he didn't actually want to be a cleric, if I recall correctly. I didn't know that. You sure about that? All right, what a great detail. What a great tidbit that, I'm not going to lie to you, I was not aware of that. All right. Great tidbit there. And today, we're going to be learning a lot, including we're going to be learning about a figure before we're off the air, before we're done. We're going to be learning about Ephrem Graecus. Who's that? Uh-oh, you may be thinking, hold on, William. I don't know who Ephrem Syrian is. You're telling me about another figure named Ephrem Graecus. Don't worry, we'll bring it up towards the end. We're not going to bring it up right now, but it'll be important for you to learn what we're talking about. Now, During his life, Nisibis was going through a lot of turmoil. Modern-day Turkey, remember. Nisibis would eventually fall towards the tail end of the 4th century, where believers were kicked out, and Saint Ephrem became a refugee. And you very often see him in artwork depicting him as a refugee. He would move to Edessa, which was an incredible hub of learning the Catholic faith. And when he was exiled, he wrote incredible writings. Indeed, he would become one of the greatest biblical theologians. He would become a titan of theology. And he would write commentaries on Genesis, on Exodus, on the book of Acts, on St. Paul's letters. And the jury is out as to the authorship of the commentary on the Diatessaron. Scholarship is kind of mixed there, some of it being Ephrem, some of it being pupils of his. We're not certain as to the complete authorship of that. But either which way, unlike many philosophers who relied heavily upon Greek, the great Saint Ephrem would rely on symbolism, on poetry, on beautiful biblical imagery, and his style was a magnificent one. And he would become a defender of the Catholic faith. He would battle against many heresies. He would refute the Arians, the Marcionites, the Bardicenites, the Manichaeans, and he would recognize that false doctrine very often would spread through songs. Whoa, okay. Why is that a significant point? Because he would fight error through beautiful hymns that he would write. We got a lot more to come on the other side of the break. Stick around. We're talking about the tremendous deacon and the tremendous doctor of the church, the great St. Ephrem of Syria.

And we are back and we're having an incredible time talking about the incredible, the magnificent Saint Ephrem the Syrian. And before we went to the break, we reminded you that Ephrem knew that people would spread error through songs. So he began to write his own. Did you all know that? And incredible ones he wrote. He is very often tied in as being the founder of Catholic hymnography. And really, we cannot point to any other father that maybe contributed more to sacred poetry than the great Saint Ephrem. He composed hundreds of hymns. Did you know that? Hundreds of them. And they were sung by choirs of people, by choirs of consecrated women. And his poetry, what did it teach? It taught the Trinity, the Incarnation, the Virgin Birth. And he had a great love for the Holy Eucharist, a great love. For him, he would turn music into a great spiritual weapon to battle against heresy, to battle against it. And we have a wonderful, what a wonderful question from the incredible brother James Tay. Thank you for your support, brother. That is a tough one. Which hymnographer do you prefer? The holy Dr. Ecclesia Ephrem the Syrian or St. Romanos the Melodist? And then he says, hey, subscribe to Uncle Mike's Patreon. Yes, if you're tuning in on radio, faithful, please consider checking us out on patreon.com. Patristic Pillars, your support goes a long way in allowing us to do what we do here. And we would incredibly appreciate that. If you're tuning in and you haven't yet checked us out on Patreon, you're going to love what we got there. And that is a real tough one. You put me on the spot. A real hard one there. I'm going to have to go with the great Saint Ephrem ultimately. Now, people may say, well, hold on. Didn't you say that in terms of sweeping and loving Mariology, you prefer Saint Romano's, his hymns, a little bit more? Well, in general, in terms of hymnographer and in terms of their theology as a whole, I'm going to give Saint Ephrem the edge. I'm going to give him the edge today. A little bit of the edge. And may he pray for me. And may he pray for you, James. And may he pray for everyone tuning in today. We love him dearly. And we got to do a whole show on Saint Romanos, too. You reminded me. We can't forget Romanos. I'm not sure when his feast day is. I had to have to look into that. But if you notice, I mentioned Mother Mary. Saint Romanos is famous for his love of Mother Mary. And Mother Mary and Saint Ephrem is so loved. And in fact, Saint Ephrem's Mariology is extraordinary. He is the earliest father that will teach all of what would later become the Marian dogmas. They're not dogmas at the time, but he's very clear Mary is Mother of God. Very clear Mary is the new Ark, the new Covenant, the new Eve. Mary is the Mother of God. Mary is immaculate. Yeah, immaculately conceived. And Mary is also clearly all holy, all sinless. Mother Mary is perpetual virgin for him. And Mother Mary at the end of her life, we have imagery from him of her being taken up into heaven. You have the very beating heart of everything we believe about Mother Mary in the tremendous Saint Ephrem. And one beautiful line I'm reminded of from the great Ephrem, he will over and over contrast even Mary as fathers before him did, and as we clearly have laid out in the Bible. At one point he wrote, through Eve came death, through Mary came life. That would be repeated later. Can anyone tell me by who? By the great Saint John Chrysostom. And another incredibly famous passage from Saint Ephrem, maybe his most famous one, from his Nisibene hymns, he tells you about our Lord. Number one, he tells you only Mary and Jesus were in a particular way all holy. Then he'll tell you, you and your mother alone are beautiful in every respect. Now, if we pause there,
we could give a hearty amen and say, that's beautiful, but there's more indeed. And I want you all to pay attention. And if you love Mother Mary, and by the way, later on in the show, if anybody wants to tease it out and ask me what he thought about St. Joseph, if we have time, I'd love to talk about that too. People don't know that he even spoke about the great St. Joseph. Not a whole lot, not as much as Mary or our Lord, but he did talk about him briefly. Now, he'll tell you, for there is no blemish in you, nor any stain upon your mother. There you have it. Look at those words. There is no stain. There is no blemish in our Lord, nor in our mother. Our mother is all holy. Our mother is all saintly, according to the great Ephrem. And that particular Nizabean hymn, not only was it mind-blowingly important, but it would become a major talking point later on in the Latin church, in particular when St. Ephrem would be translated on over into Latin. And we can talk about that later. He has a great emphasis on Mary being immaculate. And he loved our Lord as well. Everything in St. Ephrem revolves around Jesus. Isn't that beautiful? Isn't that beautiful that everything in St. Ephrem revolves around Jesus Christ? He wrote, glory to him who clothed himself with a body. Wow. For the great St. Ephrem, the incarnation really was the incredible humbling of the Lord. The Lord humbled himself, and the Creator entered his creation. The infinite became an infant, he wrote. The infinite became an infant. The Lord became a servant. Wow. I mean, I am blown away by the beautiful language he has about our Lord. But another thing you do not hear about enough in the great Ephrem is this incredible Eucharistic theology. My goodness. What beautiful Eucharistic theology we find in the tremendous figure of St. Ephrem. Indeed, we find very, very deep Mariology, Christology, Trinitarian theology, and Eucharistic theology as well. Because St. Ephrem really did believe in the real substantial presence of our Lord. In fact, he wrote, in thy bread is hidden the spirit that cannot be consumed. In thy wine dwells the fire that cannot be drunk. But pay attention to the beautiful poetic language. The beautiful poetic, by the way, by spirit there, he doesn't mean the spiritual Eucharist. He means the Holy Spirit there. That's what he means there. Very poetic and beautiful. Then he wrote, take and eat, doubting not at all. No, let me read it all. I missed that part. Take and eat with faith. Okay, with faith. Doubting not at all that this is my body. Wow. That really is, and very early on, profoundly Catholic sacramental theology. Because you're talking about a Catholic deacon, right? Yeah. You're talking about an incredible Catholic figure, an incredible deacon, an incredible doctor of the church who wrote and who loved our Lord, who wrote about our Lord, who loved our Lord, and loved the Holy Eucharist. And he wrote one of the greatest works you're ever going to encounter on St. Ephrem, forgive me, will be his hymns on paradise, plural, forgive me. And there he will present paradise in a very powerful manner. In fact, I really recommend you do check out his hymns on paradise. Beautiful way he lays it up. Incredible way. He will present paradise as real koinonia, communion with the Lord, as real restoration, as real a real participation in divine glory. That is how you encounter it in the great St. Ephrem. And he will use beautiful imagery of trees, of rivers, of mountains, of jewels, of light. Beautiful, beautiful imagery there. And beautiful theology we find there. Now, this particular theological aspect, this particular theology that we find from the tremendous figure, the great St. Ephrem, really should be magnified and blow you away. Because
Near the end of his life, you will have famine that will strike Edessa. And Ephraim would organize relief efforts. He would care for the poor. He would feed the hungry. He would minister to those that were suffering. And in AD 373, he would enter eternal life. He died not in luxury, but he died in charity. And his theology was an amazing one. And there are famous, famous beliefs of his. In fact, before his death, we have some famous lines from Ephraim. Before the death of Saint Ephraim, who believed in purgatory very clearly, he wrote, "May the departed be aided by that sacrifice and the prayers," he wrote. Now, here's something else that you should be blown away by. He wanted people to remember him. He said, "Look, I don't care about fancy perfumes. If you're going to think about me, I don't care about fancy perfumes. That is not what really interests me." And then he tells you in his testamentum, "Remember me, my brethren, pray for me." He tells you to pray for him. He wants to be remembered by prayer. He'll tell you the dead are helped by the offerings of the living, and he provides an incredible piece of imagery where he will show post-mortem prayer being so efficacious to those that are in need. And he will quote from 2 Maccabees 12. What beautiful harmony we have. Incredible harmony as he harmonizes 2 Maccabees 12, 1 Corinthians 3, and really at the very beating heart of it, ancient Christian practice. Tremendous. Now, a little while ago we mentioned, oh, there we can go. There we go, man. You are tremendous, James. We love the brother, James. God bless you. He says, "The feast day of St. Romanos is October 1st. Your next church father is St. Cyril of Alexandria on the 27th of June. I will get you a list of church fathers. I'm going to get you one, brother. Thank you for the tremendous support. Thank you for the tremendous point. St. Romanos in October, we're going to remember him, and we're going to give him a great show, and we're going to ask for his incredible intercession. Thankful, we've got a lot more to come. We're barely getting going, diving into the incredible St. Ephraim. Stick around. We got a lot more to come.

And we are back and we're talking about an incredible figure. We're talking about the incredible and the magnificent Saint Ephrem the Syrian. And earlier we had a great question saying, I am tempted to use either his prayer to the Holy Spirit or his prayer to the Theotokos. I would go to the Theotokos, but they're equally incredible. Is it true Saint Gregory of Nyssa asked him for his intercession? He most definitely did. And it is his feast day for the Latins, for the Chaldeans, and the Assyrian Church of the East. Okay, I don't know why I thought even within Orthodoxy today was his feast day. Very good to know. Okay, thank you for that. And yes, he did. In fact, more evidence. In fact, you have tremendous evidence, Brother James, of in the Cappadocians from St. Gregory of Nyssa. By the way, we have to do a whole show in the Cappadocians, don't we? We've got to do a whole show on the Cappadocians, don't we? And when we refer to the Cappadocian fathers, we mean St. Gregory of Nyssa, St. Gregory of Nacianzus, and St. Basil the Great, St. Basil of Caesarea. Now, they give great evidence of belief in intercession, and in particular in the great St. Gregory of Nyssa. He believed that St. Ephrem could continue to pray, could continue to intercede. And how would he not if he believed that and taught that about Mother Mary? And the great Cappadocians did believe in heavenly intercession. So it really does make a lot of sense. It really does make a whole lot of sense. And these are questions that are tremendous. They do make a lot of sense because St. Ephrem left behind an incredible legacy. What do we mean that he left behind an incredible legacy? Well, in particular, one powerful text he wrote was, give rest, O Lord, to the souls of thy servants and forgive them their sins. Now, that's pretty powerful. Very, very powerful. Because for the great and the tremendous St. Ephrem, we want to make a particular point. We've got to make this point. For the great and the tremendous St. Ephrem, those that were dead, those that were physically dead, didn't mean that they were no longer in communion with the church. In fact, for the great Saint Ephrem, the faithful departed remain members of Christ's body. I think that's a particular point we tend to very often forget. For the great Saint Ephrem, those that had departed remain members of Christ's body. And that is a point the Bible lays out. So right there, he is very biblical. The Bible lays that out. The early fathers lay that out. So for the great Saint Ephrem, prayers, sacrifices, and even Eucharistic offerings benefit them incredibly, an incredible amount. And that would be incredibly consistent, unmistakably consistent, with later Catholic clarifications, when people begin to ask about purgatory, clarifications would be given, and we could point to earlier fathers that understood this. Now, earlier in the show, our tremendous brother James, who, by the way, is loving the show, but we want to know, is anyone else loving it? Do you all love St. Ephrem? Come on, let us know. Do you love him? Do you have any devotion to him? Have you heard of him? Or are you barely learning about him? We want to hear from you, too. Now, James brought up a great point earlier, and James, thank you for this amazing point. You brought up St. Romanos, didn't you, James? Why would James bring up St. Romanos the Melodist? Well, the incredible St. Romanos would inherit the poetic vision of St. Ephrem. And in St. Romanos, who is, by the way, he is attached traditionally to the Akathist. He is traditionally attached to the Akathist hymn. Yeah, there's no doubt. And he is famously known for his Quintakia. And he does owe an enormous debt to the great St. Ephrem. Both of them employed symbolism in an orthodox manner, Tainio. Both of them utilized typology in a great manner. Both were incredible masters, really, really maestros of biblical imagery. And Ephrem, the great St. Ephrem, is the father of, well, of Catholic hymnography, right?
And then what can we say to that, Brother James and everyone else? We can say that St. Romano's would become what? His greatest Byzantine heir. That is what we can say. And by the way, that is why St. Romano's has a nickname. What would be his nickname? Anybody? Can anybody tell me? His nickname that you can find is the Greek Ephraim. Yeah. Why do we call him the Greek Ephraim? Well, all you got to do is look it up online. He would utilize Ephraim in Greek. And so he would get that name, the Greek Ephraim, because of the fact that he would utilize St. Ephraim in Greek, and he was very much an image in his modern day era at that time of the great St. Ephraim. But Ephraim didn't only influence St. Romanos. He didn't only influence him. Who else do we know he influenced? He influenced the great St. John Damascene. By the way, for people in the Orthodox world, if you are tuning in, we hope you are. We hope you are. We know that you have a great love and an affinity for Gregory Palamas, a saint in your religion. Well, Gregory Palamas also heavily relied upon St. Ephraim. Then you have Byzantine hymnographers like the great St. Romanos, the Melodus. And then in the Syriac world, heavily, heavily influenced Isaac of Nineveh, heavily influenced Jacob of Sarug. And he pretty much became a titan of a figure. Now, here's how people wonder, how did he enter into the Latin West? Now, I know we're getting into deep theological weeds, and only nerds are going to really be nerding out right now. Forgive me, you're nerding out, you're going to learn something maybe you didn't know before. You may be thinking, okay, this is really nerd level. We hope you love it. We hope you love the nerd level we're about to get to, because we're going to get to nerd level indeed. How did the great St. Ephraim enter the Latin West? Well, many of his works would get translated into Greek, but many would also get translated into Latin. And the great scholar and translator, Rufinus of Aquila, would play a big role in bringing the works of St. Ephraim into the Latin world. Did you all know that? Through Rufinus and others, but in a big way, Rufinus, he would enter into the West in a big way. In a big way. And there are later fathers, such as St. Jerome, and clearly the great Augustine, that knew of him. In fact, St. Jerome writes about him as well, refers to him as that deacon of the Church of Edessa, and noted that, in fact, let me read you what Jerome has to say about him. Ephraim, a deacon of the Church of Edessa, attained such distinction that his writings were publicly read in some churches after the scriptures. Wow. Wow. If you're tuning in today thinking, William, why did he bring up, an obscure figure? No, I'm not talking about an obscure figure. I'm talking about an early church father everybody should know about. Look at what Jerome wrote. So maybe you're thinking, oh, okay. Well, I got to learn about Ephraim now. Right. Jerome tells you, publicly read in churches after the scriptures, they would publicly read Saint Ephraim the Syrian. And boy, is he an important figure. Because what can we look at in Ephraim? What can we look at in Saint Ephraim that will teach us incredible theology? Well, number one, he matters a great amount. I want to remind you, he matters a great amount. He will teach you that theology has got to lead to worship. I mean, if you're doing theology, you're not getting to Holy Mass, you're not worshiping the Lord, you're doing it wrong. And the great Ephraim would was there to remind you, theology has got to lead to worship. He would tell you, he would lay out how spirituality can destroy real heresy. And another thing about the great Ephraim is his humility, a very humble figure. For him, who remained a deacon his whole life, after he became a deacon, of course, he wasn't born a deacon, who was a deacon, a humble one, noted that being humble, humility,
is greater than any kind of worldly honor. And really, sacred scripture is inexhaustible. It's another thing that we can gain from learning him. But another thing is, we talked about his Christology. We talked about his Mariology. And we briefly talked about his Eucharistic theology. By the way, I don't think I have it on hand, but the book that we wrote, if you haven't read our book on the Eucharist, Secret History of Transubstantiation, we have a whole section in our book on the Holy Eucharist, on Saint Ephrem, and the incredible love he has for the Eucharist. For him, the Holy Eucharist really is truly Christ. Really is truly Christ. For him, it is a non-negotiable to believe that. Mother Mary is the new Eve. The departed, those that pass away onto the other side, they can benefit from our prayers as well. Isn't that incredible? And really, really, we can say that another crown jewel of his is when he says, I want to read it for you from the great Ephrem. The tongue should confess the mystery. The mind should worship in silence. That is why he was called the harp of the Holy Spirit. That is why he was given that name, the harp of the Holy Spirit. And that is why he was so loved early on. That is why he was so greatly venerated even today. Today we look to the great Ephrem to see what the magnificent early father taught and believed, and how he greatly influenced others. We got a lot more to come, faithful. Stick around. We're having a tremendous time.

And we are back, and we're having an incredible time on a tremendous Tuesday, and we saw a great question that came in earlier. St. Maximus of Turin, first bishop of Turin, is he a church father? Yes, he is. He is a little later in history, but he definitely is. And, okay, on June the 25th, what day does that land on? It is on a Thursday. We'll have fun talking about him. Oh, what a great question. What did St. Ephrem say about the forerunner? And as you know, the forerunner is St. John the Baptist. And I had it ready because I had planned to talk about it, because I know many of you all have a great love for St. John the Baptist. So I had it in my notes prepared to talk about what the great Ephrem said. In fact, he refers to St. John as the lamp before the sun. He'll tell you he is the lamp that announced Christ, the true light. The lamp went before the sun, S-U-N, and the voice before the word. You can find that imagery in his hymns. By the way, the one difficult thing about Ephrem is there are a lot of fake writings out there too that are not from Ephrem. Do not worry, we are only using the authentic ones. And the other difficult thing about Ephrem is you may Google his hymns on the Nativity, and you may find two different works in the Nativity, both of them from him, both written at different times of his life. Both authentic. Yep, that is correct. You're definitely right there. And in his hymns, particularly when he's dealing with the Epiphany, St. Ephrem imagines, he does this very often in beautiful poetic kind of prose, he will imagine St. John speaking at Christ's baptism. I have need to be baptized by you, and you come to me. And then he goes onward to write. He will poetically write. In fact, he stresses that St. John knew Christ was way superior to him. And you have the creator standing before the creature, and he writes, the servant laid his hand upon his Lord. The clay touched the fashioner. These are amazing, amazing themes you find in the great Ephrem. But here's another theme that you find in St. Ephrem, dealing with really the holy fear of St. John. And he wrote that St. John trembled at baptizing our Lord. John stood in awe, and he said, how shall I baptize him who baptizes all creation? Later, that kind of imagery would later be picked up by later fathers, and they would emphasize, it truly is amazing imagery. And then let me give you another one that he wrote, where he praised the incredible forerunner. He praised the amazing St. John the Baptist. He wrote when he was commenting on John, the Gospel of St. John, chapter 3, verse 29. The friend of the bridegroom rejoiced at the bridegroom's voice. Wow. Incredible, isn't it? And you're going to find over and over, the more and more we read, the amazing theology you find of the great Saint Ephrem and his beautiful love of the faith. The Byzantines and the Maronites have him on January the 28th. Okay, so even the Eastern Catholic Church then would venerate him on that day? Okay, I'm going to hunt down the next Father's feast day and more Holy Franciscans for you to do shows on him. Franciscans. Oh, my bad. He meant to say Franciscans. Does YouTube censor Franciscans? Why would it do that? Why on earth would YouTube do that? I guess I shouldn't be shocked that YouTube does that. Oh, James calling me out. Remind me to remind you to mention the years whenever a saint was alive on earth, to best know every time we have a radio show dedicated to a saint. Yes, I thought I brought that up earlier. Pretty sure I did. I'm positive I did, actually. I am 1,000% positive. Yes, in fact, I remember for a fact I did. Now, when we're talking about his dates, I brought up earlier
Or maybe I didn't mention when, did I mention when he dies? I don't remember. Did I mention that? I mentioned his birth around 305, 306 in Nisibis. And I thought that I'd mentioned he dies around 373. Mea culpa if I forgot that. Forgive me for that, faithful. He's born around 305, 306. And we're talking about a tremendous church father and doctor of the church. He's born in what is modern-day Turkey. He was born in or near Nisibis. Let's say he's born in Nisibis. And we know that Nisibis is modern-day Turkey. Modern Nusaybin. I hope I didn't butcher that. We can give you a little, let's give you audience a little bit of a timeline at the request of our magnificent brother, James. We'll give you all a little bit of a timeline. And the timeline we'll give you would be this. Born around 305, 306 in modern day Turkey, around 338, he was present when the Persians really did take over Nisibis. And around 364 or 5, after the Roman surrender of Nisibis to Persia under Jovian, many believers, many Catholics would then relocate to Edessa. And he did. That is why today, if you Google Ephraim, you're going to either find St. Ephraim the Syrian or St. Ephraim of Nisibis or St. Ephraim of Edessa. You're reading about the same figure. He would relocate to Edessa. And then between those years and about 373 would be when he wrote his most famous hymns, his great biblical commentaries, and his incredible theological writings in Edessa. So you'll find him referred to as St. Ephraim the Syrian, St. Ephraim of Nisibis, or St. Ephraim of Edessa. Same figure. And right there toward, at the end of his life, around 373, 374, he was ministering to victims during a famine, does fall ill, and he does die. So the traditional dates we're going to have are going to be very early 300s, incredibly early, towards the tail end of the 4th century, giving him about 67 years of life. And to put things into even greater perspective, he was a contemporary of many great 4th century fathers. He was a contemporary of the great St. Athanasius of Alexandria, of the great Basil the Great, of the Titan St. Gregory of Nyssa, and of the magnificent St. Gregory of Nacianzen. A great, great church father. There's so much that we can say about him that is tremendous, but let me add a few things. There is a figure very often who will get confused. There'll be confusion because sometimes you will look up Ephraim, and I'm glad we have about 2 minutes to talk about it, about 2 minutes before we're off the radio. There's a figure that if you Google Ephraim, you might encounter him. That being a figure by the name of Ephraim Grekus. That is not the real Ephraim. Ephraim Grekus really just means Greek Ephraim. And Ephraim became so incredibly popular that his writings would get translated into Greek, into Latin, into Greek. And then people would then confuse another author with being the real Ephraim. And his writings were so incredible, so similar to the real Ephraim, that later on in history, he pretty much had the name attached to him of Greek Ephraim, or of Ephraim Grekus. And he loved our Lord as well, loved our Lord greatly, had a great love for Jesus. And really, you think about it, that's incredible. That truly is something to think about, the great figure that we spoke about today, and the great influence that he truly had upon other church fathers. We hope you enjoyed the show. Faithful, before we wrap up, we got about 2 minutes, about a minute and a half or two. And we know today's show may not have been for everyone, but we hope you truly did love today's show. We hope you truly did become edified by today's show. And we want to remind you
that when we look at the figure of Ephraim, we are looking at such a giant of a figure, a titan of a figure, an amazing early father. And we want to remind you here in Virgin Most Powerful Radio, we're going to give you a heavy dose, a heavy focus on the early fathers. And boy, do we have a show that'll blow you away tomorrow. We're going to blow you away tomorrow. We have an introduction to the apostolic fathers tomorrow. You will be blown away. You're right. St. Ignatius, St. Polycarp. And we can go on and on. We're going to be talking about them. We're going to talk about the great apostolic fathers, Pope St. Clement of Rome. Who were they? Why were they important? What writings of theirs do we have? Do they appear in the Bible? Did they really know the apostles? Were they really taught and trained by them? We have never done a show like the one we're going to do tomorrow. You all are going to be thrilled, beyond pumped, because we got a lot more coming for you. We've got a full jam-packed week of incredibly in-depth theology to edify you, to fill you with love of the faith, and really at the end to blow you away and to make you say, hey, I want to love the Lord and grow in holiness the way those incredible men did, the way those incredible women did. They truly are examples of real virtue. And may they all pray for us. May all of them pray for us. And in particular today, on his special day, may the tremendous Saint Ephraim pray for us on his day. And we want to remind you the incredible influence he had, the tremendous, the beautiful influence he had on church fathers, not only in his time, but later on in history. It should make you pause and think, wow, what an incredible holy man. And indeed, an incredible holy man and holy doctor of the church. Faithful, we're closing the doors now, but we will be back again with you all tomorrow. See you soon. Stick around. There's a lot more programming to come.

0: They've been married for 30 years. He's a pioneer of Catholic lay evangelization, and she has a master's degree in theology. Put on the coffee and get ready to open the scriptures. It's time for Bible with the Barbers. Now, here's Terry and Mary Danielle.
1: Welcome, welcome to Bible with the Barber on this Tuesday. Good morning. It's the Feast of St. Ephrem. It is June 9th, 2026. Welcome. In the name of the Father and of the Son and of the Holy Spirit, amen. Come, O Holy Spirit, fill the hearts of the faithful and enkindle in them the fire of thy love. Send forth thy Spirit, and they shall be created, and thou shalt renew the face of the earth. O God, who by the light of the Holy Spirit did instruct the hearts of the faithful, grant that in the same Spirit we may be truly wise and ever to rejoice in his consolation. Through Christ our Lord. Amen. Holy angels, please join us here and give us light. Holy, holy, holy Lord, God of hosts, heaven and earth are full of thy glory. Hosanna in the highest. Blessed is he who comes in the name of the Lord. Hosanna in the highest. St. Ephrem, please pray for us in the name of the Father and of the Son and of the Holy Spirit. Amen. So here we are, and we're in Tuesday of the 10th week in Ordinary Time. And I'm going to read the readings for the 10th week in Ordinary Time. It is an optional memorial, the memorial of St. Ephrem, the Syrian. He's a doctor of the church, a deacon and a doctor of the church. And I will read the readings for today that are the 10th week in Ordinary Time, but there are also optional readings for St. Ephrem. So if you have a missal, you might want to look those up and read them, because I'm not going to have time to do everything. There's a lot to cover here. God is so good. His word is so rich. We can never exhaust the riches of the word of God, which I hope to read a little bit about that to you from St. Ephrem and what he had to say. So, from the book of Kings, it's 1 Kings 17, 7 through 16. The brook near where Elijah was hiding ran dry because no rain had fallen in the land. So the Lord said to Elijah, "Move on to Zarephath of Sidon and stay there. I have designated a widow there to provide for you." He left and went to Zarephath. As he arrived at the entrance of the city, a widow was gathering sticks there. He called out to her, "Please bring me a small cup full of water to drink." She left to get it. He called out after her, "Please bring me along a bit of bread." She answered, "As the Lord your God lives, I have nothing baked. There is only a handful of flour in the jar and a little oil in my jug. Just now I was collecting a couple of sticks to go in and prepare something for myself and my son. And when we have eaten it, we shall die." Elijah said to her, "Do not be afraid. Go and do as you propose, but first make me a little cake and bring it to me. Then you can prepare something for yourself and your son. For the Lord, the God of Israel, says, the jar of flour shall not go empty, nor the jug of oil run dry, until the day when the Lord sends rain upon the earth." She laughed and did as Elijah had said. She was able to eat for a year, and Elijah and her son as well. The jar of flour did not go empty. The jug of oil did not run dry. The word of the Lord. Thanks be to God. So here is Elijah. Elijah is the prophet in the time of Ahaz, the king of Israel. If you read the beginning of chapter 17 of the book of Kings, it says he was the worst, most wicked of kings in Israel. And he is leading the people in idolatry. So God, for punishment, has said, "Elijah, go tell him that there's not going to be any rain for 3 years. No rain. Guess what? The crops are all going to fail. People are going to die of starvation because there won't be any food to eat." So Elijah has gone to hide at the brook, And the brook eventually is running dry. And so then God told him to go to Zarephath, to this widow. And just a little on Elijah, Elijah is the father of the prophets, the generation of those who seek him, who seek the face of God. Psalm 24:6. Elijah's name, meaning the Lord is my God, foretells the people's cry in response to his prayer at Mount Carmel. See 1 Kings 18:39. St. James refers to Elijah in order to encourage us to pray. The prayer of the righteous is powerful and effective. James 5:16b through 18. So Elijah goes and he's at this brook where he's retreating at the Wadi of Cherith. And then he's to go to Zarephath. And now he's going to teach the widow in Zarephath something. And in what we have here today in the reading, he promises the widow that the jar of oil, you're not going to run out of oil and you won't run out of flour. And for a year, this happens. Now, this is a miracle. And does God work miracles? Well, you know, God does work miracles. And what's interesting, if you read the lives of the saints, there are numerous saints who fed miraculously people. And, you know, some modern scholars like to claim, well, there's no such thing as miracles. Well, that's a problem. Many of us have experienced miracles in our life. Maybe not this kind of a miracle, but St. John Vianney, he had a little house for orphans in Ars, where he was, St. John Vianney, the curé of Ars. And they were running out of bread, and John told the lady who had checked the pantry to go back, and suddenly the pantry was full. I think St. Julie Marie Billaret had the same thing happen. And numerous saints had this happen where someone said, there's no more food to eat. And the saint said, go back and look again. I don't think you look closely enough. And the saint prayed and God provided. And so, yes, God works miracles. People are healed of diseases and people are brought back to life. These aren't make-believe stories. God is God and we are not. And he really does intervene in human history because he loves us. He's a father. He's a father who watches over his children and he cares for us. We're not alone. We don't have to figure this all out on our own. Yeah, we don't see God with our eyes. We can't perceive him with our senses. But that doesn't mean he's not real. Angels don't have a body. There's a whole spiritual world that God created before he created man.

0: You know, his pride got the better of him. I'm not going to serve, even if it's the Son of God who has taken on human flesh. I won't serve. And that's what we have to be careful of, each of us. Elijah served. He served. Now, he warned Ahaz to give up his sins. And Ahaz goes from bad to worse. You can read the whole story in Kings 17, 18, 19, I believe. But it gets pretty bad. Ahaz was not a good king. He was very wicked. And he dies a bad death, too. And so does Jezebel. But God doesn't want us to die a bad death. He doesn't want us to live a bad life. He wants us to live a life in union with him. He's a father who wants his children to behave. And we're supposed to behave like God as his very dear children. And we're supposed to bring God to others. And this is what Elijah does, the widow in Zarephath. He brings God to her. And in that beautiful story, here he feeds her. I mean, you know, because he's living with her, her handful of flour doesn't run out and her little oil in the jug doesn't go dry for a year. And then later on, when her son gets sick, she's like, why are you punishing me for my past sins? Why did you let God take my son's life away? You know, that's, and you'll read that later on in chapter 17. So read the whole chapter 17 of Elijah and then of Kings and then chapter 18 too, where Elijah takes on the prophets of Baal. But the whole point of that, it's not a famine. It causes a famine, drought. The whole point of the drought was to bring the people to their knees, because their king, Ahaz, had led them in idolatry. He had built altars to false gods, and he was worshiping the false gods and leading the people in that worship. He was the king of Israel. He was supposed to be the priest king who led his people in the worship of God, the true worship, like David had done, like Ahaz had done, like Solomon did in the beginning when he built the temple for the Lord and was a great king. Anyone could fall. And we have to pray for the grace to be humble and to beg God for the grace of final perseverance, that we don't fall and that we grow daily in God's grace, and to accept from our Father God in heaven whatever he sends, because he sends what is good for us. And if we have sinned, he lets us suffer the consequences of our sin that we might repent. And his mercy toward us, you know, God adds days and years to the life of the sinner, not so that he can go on sinning, but that he might repent and turn back to the Lord. So I hear the music, and we're going to take a little break here on Virgin Most Powerful Radio, Bible with the Barber. And by the way, Terry and I have been married now for 36 years. 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
2: Now, back to Bible with the Barbers. 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
0: Welcome back to Bible with the Barber on Virgin Most Powerful Radio on Tuesday, June the 9th, the Feast of St. Ephrem. Ephrem, Doctor of the Church and Deacon. 300s. He was born in about 303 AD. So here we are. We talked about the first reading from Kings. Now, Elijah's sent to this widow of Zarephath, right? And the widow has to respond. She has to trust that God is going to do what he's saying he's going to do through the prophet. And this is our faith. Okay, God asks us to do something. We have to step out in faith and say, Lord, I trust you enough to do what you're asking me to do in this moment. And that's what she did. And for a year, she, Elijah, and her son ate. And the flour didn't run out and the oil did not go dry. And it wasn't, you know, and then the rain came back. And then, and by the way, in those days, you know, widows, they were allowed to go in the Jewish society. They were allowed to go into the fields after the harvesters, and the harvesters were told to leave some of the fruit in the field, you know, whatever, the wheat or whatever, and for the widows and the orphans to pick up. Someone didn't just give it to them.

0: They had to go out and work for it. They had to go pick up their own. So St. Ephrem, what does he have to say to us about the word of God? St. Ephrem, this deacon and doctor of the church, he says, Lord, who can comprehend even one of your words? We lose more of it than we can grasp. Like those who drink from a living spring, for God's word God's word offers different facets according to the capacity of the listener. And the Lord has portrayed his message in many colors so that whoever gazes upon it can see it in it what suits him. Within it, he has buried manifold treasures so that each of us might grow rich in seeking them out. So God's word is living and effective. It is multifaceted, and it is more than we can comprehend because it's his word. And first of all and foremost, his word is his son, which he speaks, and then becomes flesh. The word becomes flesh and dwells among us. But God's word is so rich. And then Ephrem goes on to talk about the word of God is a tree of life that offers us blessed fruit from each of its branches. It is like that rock which struck open in the wilderness from which all were offered spiritual drink. As the apostle says, they ate spiritual food and they drank spiritual drink. Remember in the wilderness when the Israelites were wandering for 40 years in the desert, they complained they didn't have anything to drink. And God tells Moses to go over and strike the rock. Well, we're told in the book of Hebrews that the rock was Christ the Lord. And when Moses strikes the rock, water comes out from the rock. And then that rock follows them in the wilderness. Again, miracles, the miracles. And then God fed them miraculously with manna. So the manna was the food, the spiritual food. And the water from the rock is the spiritual drink. But, I mean, they're real physical food, manna and the water, but they represent the spiritual food of God's word being given to us to feed our souls and our body, because man does not live on bread alone, but on every word that comes from the mouth of God. And so whenever anyone discovers some part of this treasure, he should not think that he has exhausted God's word. Instead, he should feel that this is all that he was able to find of the wealth contained in it. So it's not about, I can't exhaust God's word, but I'm limited at what I can receive. But the more I open myself to God, the more God can expand. As St. John Vianney told his congregation, he said, my dear children, our hearts are small, but prayer expands them. So the more we pray, prayer is the work of faith, the more we are expanded. Our hearts are expanded. We're able to receive more love of God. Our souls are expanded. We're able to see more of the wisdom of God and the knowledge of God. We can receive more and more because we can never receive all. We will never be God. We're not going to be gods. We are always God's children. We're always his creatures, but his dearly beloved children. And so we can always receive more and more and more. Nor should he say that the word is weak and sterile or look down on it simply because this portion was all he happened to find. So I read the Bible and I'm like, well, I didn't get much out of that, you know. So the word of God is sterile, right? No, the problem is not the word of God. The problem is not the Bible. The problem is the receiver. Don't look down on the word of God. Acknowledge that we are broken and wounded and weak, that we are small and stingy, and that we need to be expanded. Our hearts need to be filled with love and expanded so they can receive more and more and more. But precisely because he could not capture it all, he should give thanks for its riches. It's like, Lord, you know what? I'm not at a place where I understand what you're saying right now, but bring me to a place where I understand. You know, like the Muslim woman who went into a Catholic church every day, 6 days a week. She didn't go on Sunday because people were there, but she went Monday through Saturday. And she did this for months, and she went in every day, and she told Jesus in the Blessed Sacrament, Jesus on the cross, you are not the Son of God, because God has no sons. And then she would tell him about her life and her day and whatever, and she went on like this for months. Said, Jesus put up with me, I think she said, for about 3 months. And then one day, I went in and said this, and he said, who are you to tell me who I can be? And she was like, what? And he said, if you want to know the truth, you walk back out of this church as a child. Walk out of this church and come back into this church as a child and ask me to show you the truth. So she did. She wanted to know the truth. So she walked out and she walked back in as a child. And she was expecting to get all these philosophical arguments and all of this knowledge, head knowledge. And she said, Lord, I want to know. And she said, this light came. This is how we remember the story. I may be telling it wrong. I'm sorry. But this light came from the crucifix and penetrated her whole being. And it wasn't knowledge. It was a person. Jesus Christ introduced her to himself, the Son of God, who had become man and who had died on the cross for us and who lives in the Blessed Sacrament, introduced himself to her. And oh my word, her whole life changed. Her entire life changed. But again, according to the capacity of the receiver. At first, she had said, you can't be the Son of God. Now she's ready to become a child before him, and she's introduced to the Son of God personally by himself. Now, God doesn't always work in that fashion with everyone, but don't worry. That's not a problem, okay? We shouldn't demand miracles of God. God doesn't owe it to us. He owes us nothing. We owe everything to him, everything. So be glad then that you are overwhelmed, and do not be saddened because you have over that he has overcome you. A thirsty man is happy when he is drinking, and he is not depressed because he cannot exhaust the spring. So the word of God is more than we can absorb. It's more than we can fully understand. We can't put God in a box and make him fit our little idea, you know? If God is God and we are not, then it behooves us to humble ourselves before God and become like little children before him and open ourselves to receive what he has revealed about himself. Our ideas don't change who God is. It's who God is that changes us because he loves us and he wants us to live in union with him. And this is what God did for the widow of Zarephath by sending Elijah. And this is what Elijah was doing for the people by opposing King Ahaz. And of course, he was doing what God told him to do. He was faithful to the Lord. So we want to follow the example of the saints, Saint Ephraim and Saint Elijah. And we want to fill ourselves with the knowledge of the scriptures, not the head knowledge, but to fill ourselves with the word of God so that the word of God can root out from us everything in us that's tied up in the things of this world that keep us from coming closer to God. Jesus Christ is really present in the Blessed Sacrament, not because I believe it, but because he said it. Jesus Christ is the Son of God. And at the Last Supper, he took bread into his own hands as God. He takes bread into his own hands and he says, this is my body, which will be given up for you. And then he took the chalice, which held the wine. And he said, this is the cup of my blood, the blood of the new and everlasting covenant, which will be shed for you and for many so that sins may be forgiven. And he said, do this in memorial of me. A perpetual memorial, a living memorial that makes present right now, today, what happened at the Last Supper, where the Son of God spoke these words. He is God. When God speaks the word, it happens. It's not because I believe it that it's true. It's because God said it and he did it. And yes, it's what the church believed. And yes, there's been development of doctrine in the church. In the early part of the church, there was no elevation at the Mass. The priest didn't elevate the host. Everyone believed in the real presence. They believed that the bread and wine were changed completely, that they submitted their substance to the word of God and gave up their substance and became the body, blood, soul, and divinity of our Lord and Savior Jesus Christ, his risen, ascended, glorified body. This is what happens in the Eucharist. And this is what was believed until the late 1000s, I believe, with Berengarius, the archpriest, who denied this. He denied the real presence of Christ in the Eucharist. And he was wrong. And it wasn't Christian belief. And so then it was that in the West, the church developed more Eucharistic devotion, more devotion to the real presence of God, Jesus Christ, in the Eucharist. Jesus Christ is really present in the Eucharist, body, blood, soul, and divinity, under the appearance of bread and wine. He is not present in the bread and the wine. It does not just symbolize Christ. Jesus said, "This is my body. This is my blood." He's God. When he speaks the word, it happens. We put our trust in God and in his word, not our own concept of it, not our own understanding. And it wasn't, you know, until you had the reformers rejecting the Catholic Church in the 1500s that you had a major break in Christianity and rebellion against, you know, there was the Berengarius problem in the 1000s. But then the church responded with more Eucharistic adoration. I hear the music. This is Virgin Most Powerful Radio, Bible with the Barbers. You can make a donation by calling 877-526-2151. And if you have a comment or would like to say how much this program means to you, call 877-526-2151 and tell somebody. We'll be right back with more. Don't go away.
1: 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Here's Terry and Mary Danielle.
0: Thank you. Thank you for joining us on Bible with the Barbers on this Tuesday, June the 9th, 2026, the Feast of St. Ephrem. Now, St. Ephrem, again, remember, is in the 300s. He's a doctor of the church and a saint. And he had this to say about the Eucharist, okay? In your sacrament, we daily embrace you and receive you into our bodies. Make us worthy to experience the resurrection for which we hope. We have had your treasures hidden within us ever since we received baptismal graces, our baptismal grace, which by which God comes to live in our soul. It grows ever richer at your sacramental table. He's talking about receiving Jesus in the Eucharist. Teach us to find our joy in your favor, Lord. We have within us your memorial received at your spiritual table. Let us possess it in its full reality when all things shall be made new. He's talking about our final goal in heaven. We want to go to heaven and be with God, which the sacraments are a foretaste of heaven. All right? So he goes on, Lord, do not deprive our souls of the spiritual vision of you, nor our bodies of your warmth and sweetness. The mortality lurking in our body spreads corruption through us. May the spiritual waters of your love cleanse the effects of mortality from our hearts. Grant, Lord, that we may hasten to our true city like Moses on the mountaintop. And possess it now, like Moses on the mountaintop possesses it now in vision. So Moses on the mountaintop possesses it now in vision. We have to hasten toward our true city. And the Eucharist is the food for the journey which feeds us. So we, like the widow of Zarephath, have to put our trust in the word of God, in God's holy word, what he teaches us through his church, the one church that Jesus founded, the Catholic Church. All right, now I'm going to read from the gospel of today, and it's from the Sermon on the Mount. It's chapter 5 of Matthew's gospel, verse 13 through 16. Jesus told his disciples, "You are the salt of the earth, but if salt loses its taste, with what can it be seasoned? It is no longer good for anything but to be thrown out and trampled underfoot. You are the light of the world. A city set on a mountaintop cannot be hidden. nor do they light a lamp and then put it under a bushel basket. It is set on a lampstand where it gives light to all in the house. Just so your light must shine before others, that they may see your good deeds and glorify your heavenly Father. Salt and light. We're supposed to be salt and light. Just as Elijah was salt and light to the people of his time, and especially to the widow of Zarephath in today's first reading, so we are supposed to be that salt and light. And what do salt and light do? Well, being salt of the earth, we are to season and preserve the world with peace. Look at Mark 9:50. And gracious speech, Colossians 4:5. Being the light of the world, we are to bear witness to Jesus and his message, John, the Gospel of John 1:9 and 8:12. And of course, both of these images have links with the Old Testament. The salt that's associated with the covenant of the priesthood made with Aaron and his descendants, look at Numbers 18:19, as well as the covenant of kingship made with David and his descendants, 2 Chronicles 13:5. Light is associated with the Old Testament vocation of Israel to make the truth and justice of God shown out to all the nations, Isaiah 42:6 and Isaiah 42:9. And I'm looking here at the Ignatius Study Bible for the commentary on Matthew 5. So then, and then there's a comment here, this beautiful comment. I will say more about salt and light, but your Father, in this reading, he says that they may see your good deeds and glorify your Father in heaven. We're not looking for glory for ourselves. We want the Father to be glorified. In the earlier chapters of the Sermon on the Mount, Jesus does not mention God as Father. Okay? He doesn't mention it. But all of a sudden here, in chapters 5 through 7, 17 times Jesus refers to the fatherhood of God. God's fatherhood is the deepest mystery of his identity. From eternity, he fathers his son, right? Excuse me. John 1:1, in the beginning was the Word, and the Word was with God, and the Word was God. His son. God speaks one word of perfect knowledge. That word is a person. And the word goes out dynamically from the Father, but turns back and comes back in love and embraces the Father. And that embrace of the Father and the Son is the spiration of the Holy Spirit. And the Holy Spirit is the personal love between the Father and the Son. And the Trinity is Father, Son, and Holy Spirit. God revealed this about himself. We can know that God exists without God's revelation, without the grace of revelation, without the grace of faith. But we cannot know that God is a Trinity of persons, and that the second person of the Blessed Trinity became man and dwelt among us. Okay? So God's fatherhood. And then throughout history, he adopts us as his children. John 1 through 12, that through the Son we become children of God. And Galatians 4, 4 through 7. So this reading here from the Gospel of Matthew is giving us our vocation, as it were, as Christians. What are we supposed to be? What are we supposed to do? All right? We have to strive for personal sanctification. Now, what does personal sanctification mean? It means union with God, living in union with God. I remember when I was in college, I said to a priest one time, I said, well, I know God is calling me to be a saint. And Father looked at me and he said, what does it mean to be a saint? And I just shrugged my shoulders. I don't know. I have no idea. And he said, to be a saint means to live in union with God. What? Yeah, that's what it means, to live in union. Am I striving moment by moment, day by day, to live my life in union with God, in conformity to his holy will? You know, people go around and they say, oh, I follow God's word. I do what God says. But, you know, so what if I've been married three times? You know, serial polygamy, or so what if I'm not faithful to my wife? You know, that's just part of being human, right? You know, or what if I look at pornography once in a while? Or are we really trying to be faithful? If we're not keeping God's commandments, are we really striving for fidelity? Are we really striving for union with God? Sin is what separates us from God. And Jesus said, anyone who sins is a slave of sin, and no slave has a permanent place in the Father's house. The only one to have a, the only way to have a permanent place in the Father's house is to become like God as his very dear children, to live according to what he has revealed, to live the commandments, not just preach the commandments, to live them, not to judge other people and try and find what they're doing wrong, but to look at myself and to root out of myself everything that's putting an obstacle between myself and getting closer to God. Everything that's making, you know, making me less than being a child of God. So we're also supposed to seek the sanctification of others. That's why we don't give scandal, right? Woe to those through whom scandal comes. Jesus teaches us this using the very expressive simile of salt and light. Salt preserves food from corruption. It also brings out its flavor and makes it more pleasant. Notice that salt disappears into the food. If it's done right, salt, you don't taste it, but it brings out the flavor and it disappears. We efface ourselves. We disappear, right? The Christian should do the same among the people around him. So we are the salt. Salt is a useful thing, we read in the Holy Gospel. But if the salt loses its taste, it is good for nothing, neither for the land nor the manure heap, but is thrown out to be trampled underfoot. So we're not just the salt, we're the light. But if you light a candle, and we sometimes lose these analogies because in Jesus' day, you used a torch or a candle. And what happens? The candle is consumed by the flame. So if we're the light of the world, we're supposed to be consumed. Our light is to shine, and we are consumed in the process of that light shining. We die to ourselves so that Christ, the light, can shine through us. And we're going to read here a little bit from St. Thérèse of Lisieux. But so our good works are the fruit of charity, which consists in loving others as God loves. Look at John 15:12. St. Thérèse of Lisieux writes, I see now that true charity consists in bearing with the faults of those about us, never being surprised at their weakness, but edified at the least sign of virtue. I see above all that charity must not remain hidden in the bottom of our hearts, nor do men put a lamp under a bushel basket, right? We don't light a lamp and then put it under a bushel basket. That's not what it's for. But they put it on a stand that it may give light to all in the house. She goes on, it seems to me that this lamp is the symbol of charity. It must shine out not only to cheer those we love, but to all in the house. So we're salt and light. We're supposed to give flavor and we're supposed to bring light. And in the process, we are to be consumed. As John the Baptist said, Jesus must increase and I must decrease. And I hear that music. We're coming up against a break. This is Bible with the Barbers on Virgin Most Powerful Radio. 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We'll be right back with more. Don't go away.
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0: Welcome back to Bible with the Barbers. I think that number's been revised. 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Or if you want to just leave a comment with one of our office staff about what this program has done for you or what one of our programs on Virgin Most Powerful Radio has done to help build up your faith, please call and do so. I want to thank all of our benefactors, those who support us financially. I want to thank all those who support us with their prayers and their sacrifices and their sufferings. All of us are in this together. We build up the body of Christ through trying to strive to live the duties of our state in life in union with Jesus every single day so that God can accomplish the work in us that he desires to accomplish. It's not about me and what I want. It's about what God wants for the church and for me. And God wants me to be in heaven with him. And so I want to cooperate with that. Lord, grant me the grace of final perseverance. Increase love and reverence within me. Complete the work you have begun in me. Remember the price, Lord Jesus, that you paid for me, and don't let it be lost on me. It was your blood that was shed, Lord. Have mercy on me. So we're talking about being salt and light. And again, for the lay faithful, we have an apostolate to carry out, an apostolate of being Christ to the world. The sanctuary, by the way, in the church, the sanctuary is the domain of the priest. The priest is supposed to sanctify the sanctuary. The lay faithful are supposed to sanctify the temporal order. The lay faithful are supposed to go, first of all, into their homes and bring Christ to make Christ the center of their homes. They're supposed to go into the workplace, into the marketplace, into the political arena, into the world at large. And everywhere they go, bring Christ and make Christ the center. And that's why you read the lives of the saints, so that we can follow the example of the saints in doing this. You know, the great saints and all of the saints, little saints, big saints, saints who were hidden, saints who were children, who gave their all to Jesus and just simply lived the life of being a child in obedience to their parents and to God's holy will. Saint Carlo Acutis, who started that website to let people know about the Eucharistic miracles. You know, all of those of you who listen who might not be Catholic, these miracles are real and they really have happened. And you might want to ponder them and ask yourself what God is saying through these Eucharistic miracles. And it's not just one or two. He's cataloged the Eucharistic miracles. And the church is very, very slow. The Catholic Church is very slow at declaring something a miracle. She doesn't easily declare something a miracle, you know? At Lourdes, there have been thousands of cases of people who have claimed that they were healed at Lourdes. And I believe that the number of bona fide, verified miracles that the church recognizes as miracles, that there's no human explanation, that there's no possibility that there was some other natural cause, that it was direct intervention by God, is under 100. Okay, so how do we be salt and light? What are we supposed to do? So our apostolate is one of the clearest expressions of charity. Charity, you know, to love God and our neighbor. The Second Vatican Council emphasized the Christian's duty to be apostolic. Baptism and confirmation confer the duty, which is also a right, so much so that because the Christian is part of the mystical body, a member who does not work, okay, he's part of the mystical body, right? So a member who does not work at the growth of the body to the extent that of his possibility must be considered useless, both to the church and to himself. The church is the body of Christ, right? We're members of his body. We have to work for the growth of the church. A quote, "Laymen have countless opportunities for exercising the apostolate of evangelization and sanctification. The very witness of a Christian life and good works done in a supernatural spirit are effective in drawing men to the faith and to God. And this is what the Lord has said, 'Let your light so shine before men that they see your good works and give glory to your Father in heaven.'" That's from Apostolicum Actuositatem, number 6. The church must be present to those groups, those who do not even believe in God, through those of its members who live among them or who have been sent to them. All Christians, by the example of their lives and the witness of their word, wherever they live, have an obligation to manifest the new man which they put on in baptism. So we can't go before the world and say, I'm bringing Christ, and then joke about looking at pornography or joke about sinful things or go to any movie we want or listen to any music we want or act any way we want, because then the witness of our life is contrary to what we're preaching. The witness of our life must be in unison with what we preach. And that's why the saying goes, practice what you preach before you preach it. We need to weed sin out of our life before we try to preach the gospel. We need to be converted to Christ, and he must be the center and the reason for our living, so that we can be salt and light, so that Christ can shine through us, so that he can be the salt in us that brings flavor to the world, so that he can be the light in us that shines to guide others. They have an obligation to manifest the new man which they put on in baptism. Christ is the new man. And to reveal the power of the Holy Spirit by whom they were strengthened at confirmation, so that others, seeing their good works, might glorify the Father more perfectly and more perfectly perceive the true meaning of human life and the universal solidarity of mankind. Ad Gentes, that's from the Vatican II documents, and that what I just quoted was from Ad Gentes, one of the documents in Vatican II. So we have the a couple of documents there from Vatican II that were quoted. Apostolicam accusitatem, actuositatem, actuositatem. By the way, in Latin, there's no I sound, no short I. The I in Latin says E. It's a long E sound, okay? So that's just an aside, okay? But the point is, we're supposed to be salt and light. I cannot be salt and light if I'm not letting Christ live in me and through me, if I'm not being faithful. Now, I want to refer you to the Catechism of the Catholic Church, because in number 782, the Catechism of the Catholic Church goes through 1, 2, 3, 4, 5, 6, 7, 8 characteristics of the people of God. It's marked by characteristics that clearly distinguish it from all religious, ethnic, political, and cultural groups found in history. So, the people of God, God is not the property of any one people, but God has chosen a people for himself out of the people on this earth. So the people of God is a chosen race, a royal priesthood, and a holy nation. It's not because God belongs to us. It's because we belong to God. We become a member of the people of God by physical, not by physical birth, but by being born anew through baptism by water and the Holy Spirit. Okay, by water and the Holy Spirit, John 3, 3 through 5. The people of God has for its head Jesus Christ, the anointed, the Messiah, because the same anointing, the Holy Spirit, flows from the head into the body. This is the messianic people. So we are a messianic people. We are different because we are forgiven. Christians are different because they are forgiven, because Christ lives in them, and the power of the Holy Spirit in them sanctifies them and makes them like Christ. The status of this people is that of the dignity and freedom of the sons of God, in whose hearts the Holy Spirit dwells as in a temple. Its law is the new commandment to love as Christ loved, John 13:34. This is the new law of the Holy Spirit, Romans 8:2 and Galatians 5:25. The mission of the people of God is to be salt of the earth and light of the world. And of course, this is Matthew 5:13 through 16. This people is a most sure seed of unity, hope, and salvation for the whole human race. It's when we live the way we're supposed to live as Christians that there is unity within the human race, that the human race has hope, salvation. If we don't live our Christian life, then it's a dark world and there isn't hope. There's no unity and we lose salvation. Our destiny is the kingdom of God, which has been begun by God himself on the earth and which must be further extended until it has been brought to perfection by him at the end of time. Lumen Gentium 9:2. And again, up ahead, we're heaven. Our goal is heaven. We want to be with God for all eternity. We're not looking for a lasting paradise in this passing world. We're looking for being with God in heaven while we live in this passing world. We're keeping our hearts fixed there where true joys are. If we do not do this, if we do not live according to God's law, if we do not allow Jesus Christ to live in and through us and to shine through us, if we don't allow the Holy Spirit to work in us, if we don't give up our sins and allow God's grace to transform us, transfigure us, we're not dunghills covered with snow. Jesus, by the power of the Holy Spirit working us, transforms us from within, and we become light of the world, the salt of the earth, and the light of the world, but only insofar as we allow God to live his life in and through us, and to work in and through us to accomplish his purpose in us, to make us holy, and to draw us into union with himself. There's the music. This is the end of this show for today. Thank you for joining us. 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

Welcome to the Truth and Justice Show here on Virgin Most Powerful Radio. Today, I've got two good friends of mine coming on the second and third segment to talk about a camp, about a ranch, about a school they do, about the Shroud of Truth. They're doing tremendous work in Orange County, and we'll be talking to them and much, much more. But today is the memorial of St. Ephrem, Deacon and Doctor of the Church. And we're going to take a short gospel that's powerful. I'm going to tell you about a Eucharistic miracle that took place in the 19th century. Excuse me, the 20th century. Incredible. Wait till you hear it. And I'm also going to share with you some insights on the gospel right now from the Gospel of Matthew, chapter 5, verse 13 to 16. Jesus said to his disciples, "You are the salt of the earth. But if salt loses its taste, with what can it be seasoned? It is no longer good for anything, but to be thrown out and trampled underfoot. You are the light of the world. A city set on a mountain cannot be hidden. Nor do they light a lamp and then put it under a bushel basket. It is set on a lampstand, where it gives light to all in the house. Just so your light must shine before others, that they may see your good deeds and glorify your heavenly Father." The Gospel of the Lord. Praise to you, Lord Jesus Christ. I don't know about you, but when I read this gospel, even when I was a young man, it really made me realize that we're supposed to be that light of Christ in the world. And years ago, I founded a company called Lighthouse Catholic Media, based on this scripture. And we went into 8,500 parishes with CDs and booklets. Some of you listening remember those days. And that was our work of evangelization. Now it's all done through downloads. There's no more cassette tapes, no more CDs. It's all downloads. But the same idea. Giving people reasons for hope in Jesus Christ. And there's a thing that I did that ties into this because I got several people already responding. They want to do this legacy of love and devotion. It's right with this gospel, the light of Christ. What we do with the legacy of love and devotion is we talk to you, our listener, who wants to pass on the faith even after death. How do you do that? Well, I set you up in the studio on a phone line and we interview you about your Catholic faith so that your siblings, your great-grandchildren, your great-great-great-great-grandchildren will actually see and hear what you have to say about your faith in Jesus Christ and his church. And this is your last witness before your exit interview. So I kind of run the show and ask you the right questions. Who's your favorite saint? And this could be a tool to help bring a fallen away relative back to the faith. If you want information on that, you can call the office at 877-526-2151 and I'll be happy to set you up with a schedule where I could interview you. You can do this 1 hour interview that would be given electronically to you. So you could pass it on to all your relatives and friends. And, you know, with me doing 200 funerals, are you ready, a year, I could just see someone saying, "At my funeral, everybody gets my download of my testimony for Jesus Christ. Here I am dead, right? My body's dead. My soul lives forever. And I thought of doing a testimony about my faith in Jesus Christ to give to my relatives and my future relatives." It's a great idea. I've done these for years, but I'm going to start them up again because I see what happens at a funeral. Many of the people aren't practicing the faith. Sometimes it could take the person that died to bring that person back to the faith. So there you have it. I want to also mention the trip to Fulton Sheen's beatification. Don't forget, we are going. If you want to join us those 3 days, you fly to St. Louis, Missouri. We got two buses. I got about 25 more seats to book, and then we're a full house. And
check it out by going on to virginmostpowerfulradio.org, or you can call for questions at 877-526-2151. Also, don't forget, August is coming up. We got the Spiritual Warfare Conference at the chapel, focusing on the early church fathers like St. Anthony of the Desert. We have Joshua Charles, and we have Dr. Sandoval, who's a psychiatrist doctor, but also an expert when it comes to spiritual warfare. Great combination. And of course, we have Joshua Charles, who does the Fathers on Fridays with us here. Also, the Biblical Studies Conference comes up November 7th. That's with Father Alan Vender, a Norbertine priest, and William Albright from Patristic Pillars. You can check all these conferences out by going to vmpr.org. July 31st, we have the Bishop Beth blessing our marble statue, and the only marble statue of Fulton Sheen in the whole world that I know of. It's here in Covina. Come and see us. We got a little shrine to Fulton Sheen. All right, here's what I wanted to tell you about a Eucharistic miracle. Usually I do this on Corpus Christi, which was last Sunday, but this is a miracle about a miracle at Temecula, Colombia, okay? The people of Temecula, Colombia felt the ground shake on the morning of January 31st, 1906. Now, they immediately went to their parish priest, Father Lerondo. The local inhabitants begged their pastor to perform a Eucharistic procession that would invoke God's aid to fight back the tsunami wave that threatened their very existence of their city because of this earthquake. You see how lay people help save the church? We encourage our priest to have faith. Father, get the Blessed Sacrament. We can't do that. You do it. Get Jesus in that tabernacle. Put him on a monstrance. Well, the people could see the giant wave approaching the city. It would have killed everybody. So Father Lerondo gathered up his courage and with the Holy Eucharist placed in a monstrance, proceeded head towards the wave on the beach. And he said to the people, "Let us go, my people. Let us go towards the beach. May God have pity on us," the priest said. Bravely, Father Lerondo approached the wave, made the sign of the cross with the Eucharist, and almost immediately, the wave receded and turned back. Give me a break. At the sight of the wave rescinding, everyone shouted loudly, "Miracle! Miracle!" It appeared to the people that the hand of God stayed the destructive force of a tsunami and spared the people because of their firm faith in the power of the Holy Eucharist. Now, word spread about this apparent miracle, and people of the city rejoiced and thanked God for having mercy on them in their need. I tell you this story because the revival of the Eucharist comes from the lay people. I'm just saying that's where it gets, we get it, and we give it to the priests. And so these Eucharistic adoration chapels are key. Visits to the Blessed Sacrament. I'm gonna tell you something that probably will surprise you, but that scares the devil. What? How do you say that? Well, I'm going to give you Bishop Fulton Sheen's comments right now about that. So let's bring the smartest guy into the room, Archbishop Fulton Sheen. Full Sheen ahead. Sheen's quoting St. Don Bosco. He said, "There are two things the devil is deadly afraid of, fervent communions and frequent visits to the Blessed Sacrament." Hey, folks. Let's get a revival of the Blessed Sacrament. It scares the you-know-what out of the devil. Go make visits. Go see Jesus. This is incredibly important. And we have receiving Holy Communion worthily. That's also irritates the devil. So I just got to tell you that we need to restore that back in our church. All right. I also want to give you a good news story. I think it's a good news story. Two Catholic priests that were executed
atheistic communist regime in Czechoslovakia, they're now beatified. Yep. Thousands gathered in the Czech Republic. Here it is. These two Catholic priests were wrongfully convicted and executed back on June 6th, and this was 1952. They were beatified by a cardinal, and over 13,000 people were there. Pope Leo XIV had previously recognized the diocesan priests as martyrs in October, stating that they had been sentenced to death out of hatred for the faith. And if that doesn't inspire you, it reminds me of the fathers of the church, because the communist government fabricated charges, like the communist government in China. Government of Czechoslovakia accused the priests of involvement in the assassination of the communist officials. It wasn't true, but it was a reason for them to kill them. All right, when we come back, we have our good friend Mark McElroy and Mark Padilla to talk about the Shroud of Turin and the great work they're doing in Orange County. Stay with us, family. We'll be right back after a very quick break.

0: that decades ago, and they are doing great work for the Catholic Church. And I want to welcome to both of you to our show.
1: Hello, Terry.
0: God love you guys. Now, I got a lot to cover because you guys are not just doing the Shroud of Turin event, you know, at your retreat house, but you're training men with trade schools. You're doing so much for the church. I just want to say thank you publicly for the great work you're doing and encourage our listeners to support the work you're doing. So let's start off and give a little genesis of what you're doing, how it happened, and they could take it from the very beginning, please.
1: Number one, Terry, it's great to be with you and your viewers and listeners today. It's always an honor to be on your program because you touch the hearts of so many of the faithful and have done so much to advance evangelization out of the Southland, but also throughout the country and by extension, the world. Here at Santiago Retreat Center, which is in Orange County, California, 800-acre Catholic. We're located in a wilderness setting, but we're only 20 minutes from urban core Orange County.
0: Wow.
1: So Christ Cathedral, for example, which is located in Garden Grove, is 17 miles down the road on the same street. But where we happen to be located is in a natural reserved open space. There are 600,000 acres of federal forest behind us. There are 1,000 acres of county open parklands in front of us. So when you come to the retreat center, you truly feel like you're out in God's creation, out in his natural beauty. And so we're blessed to have that facility. On those 800 acres, we currently have 500 beds.
0: Oh my gosh.
1: 3 to 4 retreats every weekend, which we do. 600 Catholic parishes within a 2-hour drive of where we're located. So more than enough work for us to do. And in fact, we really need to double the amount of beds, which is what we're planning to do within the next 18 months. So hopefully, and within a year, we'll have 1,000 beds, as well as the other work that we're doing in terms of programming, outreach to families, homeschoolers, the trade school, of course, the Center of Southern California, which happens to be located here as well. And we're right next door to our neighbors, which are the Norbertine Fathers at St. Michael's Abbey. We share a half-mile property line with them, and they have 100 priests that are continuously praying the hours of the church, as well as open to the public.
0: It doesn't get any better. How about Mark Padilla? How about you tell us a little bit about the school for trade school? Because I was excited to hear that you're giving young men an opportunity to learn a trade, like be an electrician or a carpenter. I think it's so needed. So tell us about that.
2: So, well, to kind of start off, you know, we had the show over there with you.
0: That's 9 years ago.
2: At Gray Keller, and we did that for a good year and a half, 2 years. And sure. The reason I stopped is because we started the trade school here.
0: Awesome.
2: And that's taken my time. So
0: of course.
2: I live in Los Angeles, but I drive over here because the many blessings, all the many great things we're doing here.
0: Yes.
2: So is the trade school. So we have come from all over the nation, from North Carolina, from Florida, from Texas, from Idaho, Washington, and Oregon, and everywhere in between. And of course, many that live here in California. And they come and they stay here with us.
0: Mm-hmm.
2: So our motto is building the kingdom of God. Mm-hmm. That's what we're building, the kingdom of God, not only externally, physically, but more importantly, internally, in these young who will be our future long after we're gone. And so, you know, we do that through giving them an introduction into the trades, foundation to the roof, everything in between. And then we also do auto mechanics and the ranch. So I've been trying to get Terry out here to the ranch.
0: I got to get out there. I just haven't done it yet.
2: Bring your grandson.
0: Yeah, that's what I'll do.
2: And you know, we're starting to do more tours of the ranch as well, even for day trips for the local grammar schools, which is a great thing.
0: Yeah.
2: So check this out.
0: We have
2: American bison, right?
0: Unbelievable.
2: And then we have a horse, and then we have 13 heads of black Angus cattle. We have goats and pigs and turkeys and chickens.
0: Awesome.
2: Rabbits and dogs and cats and whales. And then we also have a couple emus. So it's a great place to come and visit. But for our young men, what they learn is animal husbandry. How do you care for other creatures, other beings? You know, as we can remember far back when we were 19, 8, 20, 21 years old.
0: Sure.
2: we're a little self-centered, you know?
0: Of course, me, myself, and I.
2: and so for these guys, they have

0: just great Catholic young
1: beautiful,
0: men.
1: Beautiful.
0: That's, we're a formation program first and foremost. The trades, the auto mechanics, you know, working at the ranch, that's all part of it. That's all good. But really what we're after is creating great young Catholic men.
1: Well, the Second Vatican Council says that we lay people are to sanctify the temporal order. And that's what you're prepping those young men to do. They're serving God in their trade. They're serving their family. And I keep thinking of what St. John Paul II said back in 1994 when he wrote that letter to families. The way the family goes is the way the culture goes. That's what you guys are doing in helping the family. I want to shift gears, if I can, to another topic that you have there that's really special. That's the Shroud of Turin. Tell us a little bit about that.
2: Well, Terry, that's a great story. The inspiration of a man named Dr. August Aceta.
1: Oh, yeah, I know.
2: Medical doctor who was on the international study of the Shroud of Turin.
1: Yes.
2: And multiple disciplines went to Turin, Italy, did the scientific study. It was an international study. And at the end of that, Dr. Aceta came away saying, well, as a man of science, if the scientific thesis is proven scientific study, then it is a short distance to go from my mind to my heart. And so it really reanimated his Catholic belief, his Catholic practice of his, what science was telling him, that if this is the resurrection burial cloth of Jesus, and it's reasonable to believe that, have work that I need to do in my own life to be in, living a life that is in cooperation with God's plan for my life. And part of that was turning an office building in his medical practice into a display, helping people understand the scientific study of the Shroud of Turin.
1: Incredible.
2: There in Fountain Valley, California, for a good 15 years.
1: Yeah.
2: He would welcome people into his office. He would have volunteer docents who would tell the story. And it really was an amazing experience to go into a medical office and to see a museum, really, of disciplines of this relic. And that's where I first saw it. I took my children there on a Holy Saturday. We were a homeschool family, made an outing of it. And that's where I first encountered it. Well, a few years later, a phone call from one of our supporters here at the retreat center. And said, you know, Dr. Aceta is going to need to find a new location for the display. Do you think we could store it at the Santiago Retreat Center? And we said, of course. You know, Gus is a brother. We respect his work. We'd love to help. So we put the display in a storage unit. And it was a couple of weekends where we decided, you know, we have all these confirmation kids that are coming out on the weekend. Let's take them out of the storage unit. Let's put them in one of our chapels. And that's how the Shroud Southern California display was brought to Santiago Retreat Center. In 1 year, we retreat center. In 1 year, more people saw the display than saw it in the 15 preceding years at the medical office.
1: Incredible.
2: So obviously, the Lord wanted more people to learn about the Shroud of Turin. That was about 10 years ago. So as we know, in the last 12 months, the Shroud has become an incredibly popular item for people. They're studying it on the internet like never before. Yep. About symposiums all over the world now. And we're happy to have played a small role in helping to advance that story. The greatest story, really, the story of resurrection and therefore redemption of mankind through the life, death, and resurrection of Jesus Christ.
1: I love it. I love it. I love it. How can people support you on your website and find out about events coming up this summer?
2: Well, SantiagoRetreatCenter.org is the website for the Retreat Center. SantiagoTradeSchool.com or .org for Santiago Catholic Trade School. Those are our two websites. They both interact with each other. As it relates to our programming here at the Retreat Center, during the summertime, we open the Retreat Center to 7 weeks of summer camps for the family at every age and every stage. So our first camp is our come and see experience for candidates for the trade school. No one's accepted into the program without first having come and seen and experienced in a little small way what life is like in that intentional community. Because it is community life, we have to be very specific about who's invited into the program. You're living 24 hours a day, 7 days a week in a very regimented environment, and they're also serving our guests here at the retreat center. So we have to be very specific about which young men apply for the trade school, who are evaluated for their application, and then who are potentially accepted. So the Forge is our first camp, which is the come and see experience for the trade school. Our open to the public camp is our first week is Vacation Bible Camp. It's a day camp, just like any parish might do. It's a completely Catholic program. It's really a great service for our families. They arrive at 8 o'clock in the morning. They go until 12 noon. We have mass every day. We have adoration throughout the camp.
1: Tremendous.
2: They want to stay for the extended program into the afternoon. We go until 3 o'clock. We take advantage of our swimming pool, our various activities available, our hiking to elevation. So again, from 8 a.m. until 3 o'clock. And then some families opt to camp out here at the retreat center, and then they have a family camp experience and they stay for the full week.
1: Mark, I want to hear more about, I've got to interrupt because we're going to take a quick break here in a minute, but I want you to continue on what's going to happen this summer and how people can get online, look at, you know, these events and maybe have like a family vacation and, you know, really educate the young children and make this almost like a, I'm just going to say a tradition that every summer, this is where we go for our family, you know?
2: Yes. ChicagoRetreatCenter.org.
1: Yeah, we're going to talk about that in the last, and one more segment with you about other the activities that you're doing there. Folks, I want to remind you that Archbishop Sheen will be beatified the 24th of September. And I know both of us have statues of Fulton Sheen, so we love Fulton Sheen. And if people want to join us in St. Louis, I only have about 23 more seats left. We have two busloads coming. And just go to vmpr.org to check out that and those the other events that are coming up with the Spiritual Warfare Conference at the chapel and also the Biblical Studies Conference. All that's going on, go to vmpr.org. When we come back, I'm going to have both Marks talk a little bit more about this summer and how you as a family can really study your faith at the retreat center. Stay with us. We'll be right back after a very quick break.

0: Welcome back. Man, I'm not too blessed to be stressed. I'm too anointed to be disappointed. And if hope was money, I'd be a billionaire because my hope is in Jesus Christ. And I've got two good friends, Mark McElrick and Mark Padilla, talking about this gem that we have in Southern California. And Mark, both Marks, I want to make a suggestion. You know, gas in California is about $6 a gallon. And people are driving to the Grand Canyon. They're going to Arizona to do this. They're doing that for their family vacation. What about an hour drive? Most of us are less than an hour away to go to the retreat house with the family and make a go of it. And look at the savings you have, the time savings. And the big benefit is it's going to build your faith up. That's the most important fact. But if money's an issue, you know, which it is right now, but people are spending a lot of time to drive and fly places. We got a great place right in Southern California. Mark, both Marks, please continue to tell us how this summer, all the events that you have going on that are all centered on building people up in the Lord. You were in the middle of talking about camping. I mean, can people actually bring their motorhomes into your facility? Because I heard that was a rumor. Is that true?
1: That is true. In fact, Terry, the miracle of this place is really built on the foundation of an RV park and campground. So we have plug-ins for RVs. We have tent camping.
0: Wow.
1: We have dormitories. We have individual rooms. Something for every family and what their particular needs happen to be.
0: Again,
1: retreatcenter.org for all the information on our summer programming. But as we were talking in the earlier segment from our Bible camp, we go into our first, I'm so excited about this new camp. It's called Liturgia. And focused on men and their sons.
0: Yes, I heard about this. Good.
1: We're in the midst of a men's movement right now.
0: Yes.
1: Difficult for people to understand. When men get together to pray, something strong happens. And when men get together to pray with their sons, their God's spiritual sons, a strong foundation is made in the family, in the household, and the renewal of the community takes place. So Liturgia is a week aimed at helping men to understand who Jesus is and how we pray to him through the public praise and worship of God through the liturgies of the Catholic Church. Many people don't understand that there are 23 separate rites in the universal, the Catholic Church.
0: Yep.
1: So what we do is we each day focus on a different tradition, a different rite of worship.
0: Awesome.
1: The history of it, the language of it, how we participate in it and grow as the body of Christ through it. So we have the Chaldeans, we have the Maronites, we have the Ordinariate of the Chair of St. Peter, we have the Norbertines celebrate the Mass of St. Paul in Latin. So each day is a different expression of liturgy, not only in the Mass, not only in the liturgy of divine worship, but also in the liturgy of the hours. Mm-hmm. Praise in the morning, the praise in the evening. It teaches men not only the rhythm of prayer, but why it's important in our daily lives and how to inculcate that into the life of our family. So that's Liturgia, the Catholic camp for men and boys.
2: One of the guys running the day is Father Glenn.
0: I love Father Glenn. Great priest.
2: Yeah,
0: he's a great man. And people, you've heard him on the radio here. I've had him do his conversion story. He was a Calvary Chapel devotee and ended up becoming a Catholic priest through the Ordinariate. I mean, it's an amazing story. He's also a chaplain. Am I right still? Isn't he still there?
1: Father Glenn's here every day.
0: Good.
1: Really does a phenomenal job, not only witnessing through his own personal example, but he is an ordained Catholic priest, which means sacramental life of the church takes place here every day.
0: Awesome.
1: Sessions, mass, leads the liturgy of the hours, teaches the young men at the trade school how to chant.
0: Wow.
1: When men are chanting, there's something special that's happening in terms of elevation of that prayer.
0: It's beautiful.
1: But after the week of Liturgia camp, then we go into our boys camp, which is called Quo Vadis.
0: What's the age for the boys camp?
1: Boys camp is third graders through eighth graders. The junior counselors are high schoolers.
0: Okay.
1: So it's just a week of fun, but really challenging formation of boys into manhood oriented towards Christ.
0: Excellent.
1: It's a challenging camp, a lot of fun, but again, it's going to test your mettle. And that's Quo Vadis, which is the Latin question, where goest thou? And so we help that, those young men understand that we're all created for a destiny, which is to live forever with God in heaven. And we have to overcome the obstacles that are placed in our way to grow through that challenge in holiness as we become young men and then men, husbands, fathers, workers, and take our role and our vocation in life. So that's Quo Vadis, the Catholic camp for boys.
0: Mark, is it true that you'll have a Catholic priest during these events for the sacramentals,
1: every
0: for
1: day.
0: Confession, Mass? Is that part of it?
1: Every day. The priests love to participate in this because Excellent. It gives an opportunity to witness their own life story, hopefully entire vocation to the priesthood, religious life.
0: Wow.
1: After the boys' camp, we have a week of girls' camp, and that's called Blossom, the Catholic girls. And third grade through eighth, junior counselors are high schoolers, young Catholic women are the senior counselors, and that really takes John Paul II's letter to women, fleshes it out in a 24-hour environment for the where women are not only talking about the dignity of women, what John Paul II was teaching in that letter, but also introducing them to a different community of traditional religious women each and every day. Different religion, different women's religious communities they participate with the girls, they teach them, they play, they participate and show them that religious life is a very natural order for all of us, whether it's men or women, but they also have the beautiful charism of the women religious.
0: Mark, let me interrupt you and say vocations are going to be coming out of your camp big time. You watch, if I was alive 10 years from now, I guarantee you, because I know from my own history of talking to men and women about their vocation, many of them say it was somebody that is a priest, a religious, who influenced me to make that decision.
1: So, particularly in a summer camp environment, Terry.
0: Yeah, that's perfect.
1: Nature, it's normal. You can have those conversations in your own mind as you're witnessing, but also then talking person to person in a very natural way. We've already found our first vocation from which is a Salesian sister who was a camp. She was in fifth grade.
0: Yeah.
1: She's in her third year of formation with the Salesians.
0: There you go. Now, if people want to just make a donation to the retreat house, they're saying, look, I'm 80 years old. I'm not going anywhere. But you know what? I got an extra. I got a few extra dollars in my pocket. It seems like this is a good return for me. How do they do that?
1: Well, we say that no one has ever turned away from any programming at Santiago Retreat Center for lack of funds.
0: Great.
1: Everyone pays something. But can't make the full commitment. And for that, we have a very robust scholarship program here. So your donations will go directly to our scholarships, either in our retreats, where people that need additional funding for retreats, our summer camp program for families, or even our scholarships for our students that come to the trade school. So our scholarship program supports all of the above.
0: Wow.
1: SantiagoRetreatCenter.org, there's a donate button right on the homepage.
0: We have about 4.5 minutes. I want to take advantage of those 4.5 minutes to let our listeners know, anything else that you're doing for the summer that would be of interest to our listeners, please.
1: Well, after our girls' camp, we go right into our Catholic family camp.
0: Oh, great.
1: Every age, every stage. That's the perfect vacation alternative you were talking about in the segment. It starts on a Thursday. It goes through a Sunday, and it's really families just coming together. Awesome. And again, the programming for everyone from nursing infants. We have daycare to grandparents like myself that are talking about peer issues that are going on. Many of the things that are happening here in the Southland that we're concerned about.
0: Sure.
1: Help encourage each other. We have fun. We have information. We have formation. We have the sacramental life. We're hiking, we're in the pools, we're playing family games. Just a natural way. And as you said, many of our families come back year over year and make it a family tradition.
0: Awesome.
1: Grow through the process. And, so the family camp is a great experience.
2: And the culmination of it is something we began last year, the Santiago, the Fiesta de Santiago.
1: The Fiesta de Santiago takes place on the Saturday of family camp, and it's really a reunion for all of our families that have come to our camps, as well as the public that want to come for the day. This year, because it's America 250, we're going to have a patriotic theme. We'll be celebrating music and food and culture and fun. But our musical presentation that day will include the mariachi kids,
0: sure,
1: include Irish step dancing.
0: Oh, I love it.
1: also include the All-American Boys Choir.
3: Wow.
1: Talents, which are world famous, will also include the vocal stylings of a young vocalist named Jackie Asparia. And then also we're going to be welcoming back our friend, the one of the founders of the Franciscan Friars of the Renewal, Father Stan Fortuna, who will be coming in to share his musical gifts with us.
3: He's a good man.
1: As jazz musician. So all of this will happen with music and family and food and culture. It's really a fun day. August the 1st, the Fiesta de Santiago.
2: And you can come for just that if you can't make it for the entire family camp weekend.
3: Yeah. Yeah. Oh, gosh. You're teasing me. You're teasing me. I love it. Guys, I got to ask you one last thing because we got about 2 minutes.
1: Sure.
3: And that is the vision for the future. You talked a little bit, you know, you're going to put more beds in. You're going to be doing. If somebody's listening and they go, you know, I really want to help these guys. And I got some serious money that I've been thinking, where could I put this in for an investment for the church? What would you tell them you're wanting to do if you had the funds to do it? What would you say?
1: Well, if I were a philanthropic investor, and that's really what it is, I want to see the value go as far as it can.
3: Yeah.
1: Making an investment through your philanthropy at Santiago Retreat Center, you're not only supporting the building of buildings, but more like the men that are building those buildings for the intentional community.
3: Yeah.
1: If for the trade school was, hey, you're going to be building another 500 beds. Wouldn't it be great if we had an intentional community where men could learn through the expansion of the retreat center by building the trades and being mentored by the trades, but also living in community, learning.
3: I would love it. Let's give it one more time. The retreat center's website, Mark, please. Got it. All right, gentlemen, I want to thank you for taking the time with us here at Virgin Most Powerful Radio. We endorse you 110%. We'll have you on again. And I thank you for your efforts in spreading the Catholic faith. God love you both. Up next, we've got a great story. Stay with us. I hope you welcome back. I hope you had enjoyed the interview with Mark and Mark on that Santiago Mission Retreat Center. They're doing tremendous work. I want to give you a good news story. I know we've been praying for the Holy Father. He's been in Madrid. He outdid this chicken, whatever it was, some musician numbers. I guess the Pope had let 1.2 million people come to that Eucharistic procession. God love him. He also urged, and I appreciate him saying this, he urged the members of the Spanish Parliament on Monday to safeguard all human life from conception to natural death. And during the June 8th remark to the members of the Spanish Parliament, which passed several radical pro-abortion, pro-euthanasia laws, the Pope confronted them. I'm glad he did. He emphasized that the law must be a safeguard for all, and thus that the government must respect human life from conception until natural death. Thank you, Holy Father, for just making it clear. There's no ambiguity there. The pontiff further stressed that a society that casts into the shadows the unborn, the sick, the elderly, and those who suffer in silence cannot consider itself fully just, adding that the defense of human life is not simply partisan or confessional issue, but a goal of civilization. He says, it falls on me today to speak as the vigor of Christ, calm and firm words to those who bear the grave responsibility of legally ordering social coexistence. This coexistence can be threatened by a throwaway culture. Thank you, Holy Father. Pope Leo said that in sense of it, life ceases to be recognized as fundamental value. What future can our society have? Can a community that rests, that casts into the shadows the unborn, the elderly, the sick, those who suffer in silence, those who depend entirely on the care of others, to be called fully just? The defense of human life is neither a partisan issue nor a confessional interest. It is a goal of a civilization. Every human life must be recognized, safeguarded from conception to natural end. and in every circumstance of his existence. The pontiff continued, when this certainly is observed, the most vulnerable are the first victims, and the law loses its deepest meaning to serve and protect every person. For this reason, the moral greatness of a nation is manifested above all in its capacity to accompany, protect, and love those lives that are most fragile. So the weakest, that's what he's saying. Holy Father, this is what we've been looking for from our church. Very clear teachings, because that's what people need. No ambiguity. I also wanted to give an update on Monsignor Rosati. He remains in good standing, as you probably know. He's a priest at the Home Diocese of Syracuse, New York. A statement provided to me by his diocese from his bishop, Bishop Douglas Lucia, Bishop of Syracuse, was informed today that Robert Cardinal McElroy, who we pray for, of the Archdiocese of Washington, has removed Monsignor Stephen Rossetti, a priest of the Diocese of New York, as an exorcist of the Diocese of Washington, and ended all affiliation between the Archdiocese and St. Michael's Center for Spiritual Renewal, located in Washington, D.C. Now, the reasons you probably heard cited were statements made by Monsignor, and I might add other well-known exorcists, linking UFOs to demonic presence, as well as the belief that the center's recent use of social media gravely undermines the church's very precise teaching on the devil, demons, and exorcisms. The Diocese of Syracuse has no other information at this time. And here's the neat thing about Monsignor. We've had him on our show many times. He graduated from the United States Air Force Academy. Are you ready? In Colorado Springs. He went in 1969. Are you ready for this? With my brother, Pat Barber. I mean, isn't that weird? I was there when he was there in 69 visiting. So he was commissioned as a second lieutenant in the U.S. Air Force. He received an M.A. degree in political science from the University of Pittsburgh, served in the Air Force Intelligence. In 1980, he entered the seminary, Theological College at the Catholic University of America in Washington, D.C., where he earned a doctorate in ministry. He is an amazing priest. So I just think it's good for us to know that he is in good standing with his bishop. And Bishop McElroy, I will just say we pray for him, because he is missing the teaching on the devil. And I'll just repeat this. I repeat it over and over again. You can see Father Chad Ripperger saying this. All the exorcists are saying this is potential devil. I mean, the devil is the deceiver. And so just remember, the devil has these five weapons. I keep repeating them. He uses them: temptation, vexation, infestation, obsession, possession. Nevertheless, only one of his weapons occupies 99% of his activity. It's temptations. His main aim is to get people to live comfortably in the state of mortal sin. The devil doesn't like to use the other four showy tactics because he runs the risk of being cast out. Getting people to live in mortal sin is his top priority. And think about this. They say that we have these space aliens out in outer space, and they're coming to visit us. Well, they're doing all kinds of super speed things. And well, that's what, you know, the demonic can do, all those things. The exorcists who deal with the demonic every day tell us this is standard operation. And the idea that people buy into aliens, it undermines our Catholic faith. Yeah, because, well, you say, well, they're going to, you know, that just says we don't, you know, Jesus Christ, it says right there that he redeemed the world. Well, I mean, it's much more than the world. There's all kinds of aliens everywhere else. No, show me the facts. And so the point I'm making is Monsignor Rossetti and Father Chad Ripperger and other exorcists, I thank you for your clarity on this topic. I always say stay in your lane. And as cardinals, if you're not an expert on demonology, Go to your experts who are. And, you know, I know for myself, I'm not a scripture scholar. I go to scholars here or scripture scholars if I want to find out something. And so I would just say pray for Monsignor that he will continue to do the work in New York and his ministry will continue in spite of the Cardinal of Washington, D.C. firing him. I think actually that God's going to bring more good out of it, and the devil will hate this. So that's my take. I also want to remind everybody, again, Archbishop Sheen's beatification is coming up. Folks, you got to be there. I'm going to be there. I can't wait for it. And here's what the Holy Father said on the 24th of this month, last month, about Bishop Sheen. He said, Pope Leo XIV said, Archbishop Sheen was the light of faith, hope, and love that shone through the radio and television media for decades. The Holy Father says, I myself am a witness of his evangelization when I was growing up. The pontiff added, yeah, mom and dad and the kids watched Bishop Sheen. His broadcast touched millions with the hope of the gospel, the Pope said, and his initiatives and efforts resulted in enormous spiritual and material aid to the churches in the areas of first evangelization. That's why his beatification is going to be the model for the church on evangelization. We need to renew the church, and Sheen can do that. The Holy Father says, may our new blessed be an example for all the national and diocesan directors of the pontifical mission of societies throughout the world, not just in the United States. No, Sheen is the model for the entire world when it comes to evangelization. And many of you know I was at his funeral 47 years ago, and I called it, and I said, this man needs to go back on radio and television, and he's a saint. Everybody at that funeral that I went to, I waited hours outside St. Patrick's Cathedral talking to people, and many of them, dozens that I spoke to personally, told me stories of how Fulton Sheen brought them into the church. So this is a great time for the church to have a model like Fulton Sheen. It's finally happening, and I know his canonization will follow quickly after that. So please join us. Go to virginmostpowerfulradio.org's website, or you can call us at 877-526-2151. And I promise the people who called me about the legacy of love and devotion, which is another program of evangelization where you tell me your story of your love for Jesus Christ. I record it, audio and video. We make it available for your loved ones so that when you are called home, we all have an exit interview, you can pass that on to your family and friends. I look at it this way. When I die, I want to give a testimony to everybody at my funeral of my love for Jesus Christ and his bride, the church. Wouldn't you like to do that? I'll give you my cell number and we'll talk about it. It's 661-972-7872. I'll give that number again because I want you to do it because I think the benefits are out of this world. Think of your great-grandchildren, your great-great-great-grandchildren, and you could do this by calling me at 661-972-7872. I mean, I think of the relatives of those two Catholic priests that were executed by the communists I spoke about. Can you imagine their relatives and saying, that was my Uncle John. He was Father John. He died for the faith. See, I think it's so important to pass on our faith even when we're dead. All right, I hear the bumper music. If the guys were still here, Mark and Mark, I'd say, what state should we be living in? And of course, Mark would say, Terry, the state of grace. And I say, yeah, sanctifying grace. How do we do that? We go to confession on a regular basis. That's the key. Without confession, we're living in la-la land. And also visits to the Blessed Sacrament, the rosary, prayer, discipline. And Our Lady of Fatima said it well. She said, souls are going to hell. What? Because no one's there to pray it makes sacrifices. You, me, we can all offer up our suffering. I've had the flu bug. I haven't been able to eat. I'm offering it up. Yeah, thank you, Jesus. Because this will pass. But now I got merit out of it. You can do the same thing. Check out Colossians chapter 1. I fill up what is lacking in the sufferings of Christ at the good of the church. Thanks for joining us, and may God richly bless you and your family.

Peace be to you. We have now come to the end of our conversations together. I'm sure that you've noticed in the course of all of these records how many imperfections there were. There may have been some words repeated. I possibly may have mispronounced some words. Recordings themselves might have been inadequate. All this is due to the fact that we have not read. We have spoken to you out of our own heart. I'm not satisfied with these recordings as they are, and I am sure that you are not. But I wish you would regard them just as a kind of, maybe a piece of carbon. I was about to say a diamond. Rather as a piece of carbon. And perhaps if the light and fire of your own charity shines through the carbon, well, then they might turn into a diamond. So in conclusion about these, everything that is poor in them is mine. Everything that is good in them is the Lord's. If you have followed all of these, I perhaps have led you step by step, very much like our blessed Lord led the woman at the well. You will remember that when he met her at noon, there were a number of steps that she took in coming to know our blessed Lord. First of all, she was rather discourteous to him. And she said to him, "How is it that thou, a Jew, speak to me, a Samaritan?" The Jews and the Samaritans did not speak. That was all our Lord was to her at first, just a member of another nationality with whom the Samaritans had no relations. And then as she talked a little longer to him, she perceived that he was a gentleman, for she called him Sir. And then in a few minutes more, when he began to put his finger onto her soul and to stir it into a kind of uneasiness, and particularly tell her that she had five husbands, and the man with whom she was living was not her husband, then she said that he was a prophet. This was a step further in getting to know him. And then she went a little bit farther when she said, "I know that the Messiah is coming." And our blessed Lord said to her, and think of how surprising it must have been to her, when he said, "It is I, the Christ, the Messiah, who speaks to you." Well, she was so excited when she heard that, she left her water pot at the well and ran back into the village. A short time later, she comes out with a number of village people. And then comes the last name. He is called the Savior of the world. So perhaps I may have led you to some understanding of our blessed Lord, namely, first of all, he was just a Jew. Then the great gentleman. And then after that, the prophet. Then Christ the Messiah. And finally, the Savior of the world. That is really what he is. The Savior of the world. And we never know him until we know that truth. He's Savior because he died on the cross for us. Whenever there's silence round about me, by day or night, I am startled by a cry. It came down from the cross the first time I heard it.
And I went out and searched and found the man in the throes of crucifixion. And I said, I will take you down. And I tried to take the nails out of his feet, but he said, let them be, for I cannot be taken down until every man, woman, and child come together to take me down. But I said, what can I do? I cannot bear your cry. And he said, go into the world and tell everyone that you meet, there is a man on the cross. That's what I told you. In all of these hours that we have spent together, there was a man on the cross. Now through that vision, may I bid you first to look at the world, and then to look at your own soul. First of all, at the world. We are part of it. It is our world. And we are responsible for it. And on the last day, we are going to be judged in the context of that world. Our blessed Lord said that he would say to us, I was hungry, and you gave me to eat. I was thirsty, and you gave me to drink. I was naked, and you clothed me. And we who are saved, the elect, will ask, when? When did we see you hungry and give you to eat, thirsty and give you to drink, and naked did we clothe thee? And you will say, when you did it to the least of these, my brethren, you did it unto me. In other words, there is Christus incognitus, the unknown Christ in the world, in the poor, in the slums, in the favelas. This is our world. We cannot know Christ apart from them. I know there are many who are predicting disaster for the world, particularly in this atomic age of ours. Even in the close of the last century, there were some who were dimly envisaging this disaster. Then there are those who think of communism and its dangers, which indeed are very real, that we are never to be without hope. Remember that great Russian novelist and writer of the 19th century, who was a kind of a prophet. He saw communism coming in Russia long before it ever existed, long before anyone ever thought of it. But he also saw it ending in Russia, too. Foresaw a day when the devils would come into Russia and possess it, body and soul. And then he calls for the gospel. And he picks up that particular passage in the gospel where our blessed Lord drives the devil out of a young man into the swine. They are drowned in the sea. Dostoevsky says, that's my Russia. My beloved Russia. It will one day be filled with devils,
But the devils will be driven out of Russia, and they will be pushed back and back and back into the sea. And there they will be drowned. And Russia will sit at the feet of Christ and learn his gospel. Yes, there's hope. Hope even in the midst all of our trials and disasters and darkness, for we are never without God. We but return to him, all can be changed. They can be changed as noise describes the home of Swinburne. Remember the English poet Swinburne, who wrote, "Glory to man in the highest, for man is the master." Alfred Noyes, the English essayist before his conversion, visited Swinburne at his paternal home in Bond Church, England. Swinburne took him into the library, where Swinburne said he wrote his atheistic poem. They began talking about Christianity. And Noyes said he literally spat out his words. Years passed. Swinburne went to meet the God whom he denied and was his judge. Noyes later on was received into the church. Noyes went back again to Bond Church, walked up that same long line of lilac trees. Before him he saw children clothed in white. And as they walked they dropped flowers. He followed them into the home. It was now a convent. Convent of the Sacred Heart. The day was the Feast of Corpus Christi. Feast of the Body of Christ. Now he goes into the chapel. Chapel was the old library. And at the moment of benediction, when Noyes raised his eyes to look at our Lord in the Blessed Sacrament, his eyes also fell upon that great window which he had seen at his first visit. And it's on that window were the initials of the paternal Swinburne, unchanged, I.H.S. which is the Hebrew name for Jesus. And thus, all things can be changed by the power of God so sweetly and so gently. Now, as regards your soul, may I speak of some intimacies of love? There are 3 degrees of intimacy. First one is speech. We would never know that anyone loved us unless he told us so. A word is the summation of a character. All that a person is and all that he will be. You need only hear a person speak. We can say he's a kind man, or he is a cruel man, or he is an educated man. So the first intimacy of all love is we must be told, we must hear it. And God has spoken. And I told you about that in Revelation. Open up your scripture. You hear the word of God. But is that all? It is not enough just merely to hear the voice of the beloved. We want to see the beloved. We want to see words born on human lips. We want to see the earnestness of a visage and the flash of an eye. And so if God is really to love us,
You must not only be heard, you must be seen. And one day, an angel came out from the great white throne of light and came to a humble virgin kneeling in prayer, full of grace. These were not words. They were the Word. Word became flesh and dwelt amongst us. And so God was seen in the form of man. And you see him too with the eyes of faith. You will see him in the Blessed Sacrament with the eyes of faith. You will see him in his church, the continuation of his incarnation. You will see him also in the poor. That's not all. Oh yes, I might say that the speech and the vision of God is very much like the relationship between radio and television. The Old Testament is radio. We hear the voice of God, but do not see him. And the New Testament is television, where we not only hear but see God. But is there not yet another intimacy of love, more sacred and profound still? There is one so delicate that the greatest insult anyone can show us who knows us not is to make use of it. And that is the intimacy of touch. And so, if our blessed Lord is to exhaust all of the intimacies of love, we must touch and be touched. He was touched by Thomas, by the Syro-Phoenician woman, and he touched the leper and the sick. And as for you, if the gift of faith comes to you, you will have this gift of touch, which is reserved only for the intimate. The ecstasy of Holy Communion. But just as in marriage, the peak of love is the unity of two in one flesh, so in the Eucharist, peak of love is the unity of two in one. And it is my fervent prayer to God that there may come to each and every one of you who listen to me this third and most beautiful of all intimacy. That is your soul as regards the sacraments. Now let me say something about things, the world in which you live. Every single action of yours, your daily work, it makes no difference what you do. Sweeping the street, teaching classes. Everything can be made a prayer. Every action is a kind of a blank check. A blank check that has value only if the name of our Lord is signed to it. That is why St. Paul said, whether you eat or drink or whatever you do, do it in the name of Christ. And so the tiny little actions of your daily life, as a mother, as a father, as a workman, as a teacher, as a nurse, as a secretary, all of these can be divinized. Sacramentalize, provided you bring to them the divine intention. This is prayer, prayer of action. Down in the gutter of a city street was a drop of water, soil, dirty, and stank. And way up in the heavens, a gentle sunbeam saw it leap from out the azure sky down to the drop, kissed it, thrilled it through and through with new, strange,
life's and hopes, and lifted it up higher and higher and higher, beyond the clouds, and one day left it as a flake of immaculate snow on a mountaintop. And so your humdrum routine, workaday world, can be transmuted and changed just on condition that you do it all for the name of Christ. It is not important what you do in this world, it is how you do it. Shakespeare said, all the world's a stage. And why should he who plays the part of a king glory in his tinsel crown and tin sword and think that he's better than the one who plays the role of a peasant? When the curtain goes down, they're just actors. And when the curtain of our life goes down, what role we play, we will only be asked how well we played the role that was assigned to us. So it will not be hard to save your soul. But let me tell you this. Being a Catholic will never prevent you from sinning. But I can tell you one thing. It will take all the fun out of it. And the reason it will take all the fun out of it is because you once have loved. You know what love is. No one else. And that is why sin in the scriptures is always called adultery. Because it's a false love. Oh yes, I know you will find people who will cut corners and will play loose and cheat, commit adultery, avoid paying their taxes, ruin their neighbor's reputation and the like, when they apparently do not seem to have any bumps on their conscience. They have no peace. No peace. So that if we are really to love, we do have to have a cross. This is the cross of Christ. We cannot escape it. We try to. I slipped his finger. I escaped his feet. I ran and hid for him I feared to meet. One day I passed him fettered on a tree. He turned his head and look, and beckon. Neither by speed nor speech could he prevail. Each hand and foot was pinioned by a nail. He could not run, nor clasp me if he tried. But his eye, he bade me reach his side. For pity's sake, said I, I'll set you free. Nay, take this cross and follow me. This yoke is easy, this burden light, not hard nor grievous if you wear it tight. And so did I follow him who could not move, an uncaught captive in the hands of love. Our time is up. I must take leave of you now. I have enjoyed being with you. I hope you have profited. Perhaps our hearts have grown a bit together. They do. Long conversations. But may I remind you that your heart and my heart
are not perfect in shape and contour like a Valentine heart. There is a small piece missing out of the side of every human heart. And that may be to symbolize a piece that was torn out of the universal heart of humanity on the cross. But I think the real meaning is that when God made your heart, he found it so good, so lovable, that he kept a small sample of it in heaven and sent the rest of your heart into this world where you would try to be happy, but where you could not be perfectly happy because you did not have a whole heart to love with. And so he has always reminded you that to be truly peaceful, to be really happy, to be really wholehearted, you must go back again to God to recover that peace that he has been keeping for you from all eternity. Your heart will be there in heaven and please God. So will mine. I will see you in the heart of God. Bye now, and God love you.

0: miracles. Matthew, how have you been, brother?
1: Hey, well, it's been well, so I'm happy to join you on the stream. We met with William back in the US when we were at the Trenhorn conference in Dallas. Yeah. It was a pleasure to meet each other, and so we're happy to do this stream together.
0: Very, very happy to have you here, brother. I don't know if you want to upload any slides. You don't have to if you don't have any, but if you do, we definitely you can definitely upload whatever you want. Very happy to have you here. All right, yeah, whenever you get them up. Very happy to have you here. Glad we're able to get you connected. And yeah, I know this is a topic that is near and dear to many people's hearts, Eucharistic miracles. And so we're going to have a lot of fun talking about that. Now, maybe we can get the ball rolling. Now, for the audience that may be wondering, when we talk about the Holy Eucharist, people very often hear all about transubstantiation. We believe that the Holy Eucharist truly does become the body, blood, soul, and divinity of our Lord. But what on earth is a Eucharistic miracle? How would you describe that to people that may be wondering, what is a Eucharistic miracle?
1: So I would say that a Eucharistic miracle is just an event that is supernatural that occurs on a consecrated host. So for Catholics, as you all know, during consecration at Mass, we believe that the Eucharist, the piece of bread, really becomes the body and flesh of our Lord Jesus Christ. And so there have been in the history of the Church supernatural events that occur not only when the substance changes, that's the theological aspect of transubstantiation, but in Eucharistic miracles, not only does the substance change, but the accidents, and so the appearances also change. And we have many cases of Eucharistic miracles where blood comes on the host and the host becomes myocardic tissue. And five of them have been analyzed by scientific methods. And so there has been the great book by Franco Serafini called A Cardiologist Examines Jesus, which is like the best work that has been done on the scientific case for Eucharistic miracles. And so this would be my top book recommendation at the moment. It's the best piece of literature in the world that exists on the subject. And I've used Serafini's work to make lots of my presentations. And I've even met Serafini myself, who's a cardiologist. He lives in Italy, but he's come to France because his book has been translated in France and in English. And so we did conferences together when he came in Paris. Wow. So I had the privilege of joining him for a conference on Eucharistic miracles, which is on YouTube, by the way. If you want to check it out, it's in French, but it's on the channel Mille Raisons de Croire, so 1,000 Reasons to Believe. That's the French way of saying it. And yeah, we did a two-hour conference on the subject together.
0: I wonder if that is able to hear in English or it's all French.
1: What?
0: Is it able to, can people hear it in English or is it all in French, the conference?
1: It's all in French, but you could put the YouTube translator video and you'll have the access to what he says. So, and his book has been translated in English. It's called A Cardiologist Examines Jesus.
0: Wonderful, wonderful, brother. That is great. Yeah, so if you want to upload any slides, feel free to do so. And we'll bring them up. We'll show them to the audience. And yeah, I'll let you take it away. Any angle you want to take it to, anything you want to talk about, whatever you think to be important. I know the audience are probably going to have a lot on their mind. Whatever you think is important. Okay, here we go. Let me bring it up. You lead the way, brother. Go for it.
1: Yeah. So, yeah, I would say Eucharistic miracles in general is a solid argument for Catholicism. So I won't go through the entire presentation because I've already done it on many other YouTube channels, on Cameron's channel. And I'll just go to the main points, which is important. And then we can have a chat, a dialogue, and perhaps answer some audience questions if you want.
0: Yes.
1: Sure. But I would say that, as I said, the definition of Eucharistic miracle, it's a supernatural event that occurs on a consecrated host. So most oftentimes it's the transformation of that host into human flesh. But there have been some exceptions in the history of the Church. So, for example, you have the Faverne Eucharistic miracle in the 17th century, which is just after the Protestant Reformation, where you have the host lifting itself up in the air during like 33 hours when the church was on fire. And so it was preserved and it didn't catch fire and it just lifted up 33 hours in the air. So there was no change on the host itself, but that's still a Eucharistic miracle that has been witnessed by at least 1,000 people because it lasted so long. And so many Protestants came to that church and were converted. So that was back in the 17th century. So that's just to make the point that not every single kind of Eucharistic miracle involves a physical change on the host. But yeah, given the extraordinary nature of this claim, Eucharistic miracle claims, it's normal for us to be somewhat skeptical and like ask for proof of that, because you're not going to just believe every supernatural claim, right? There can be fraudsters, there can be people who have bad intentions. And so it's important when you do the case for miracle to be rigorous and to distinguish good skepticism from bad skepticism. I define good skepticism as not believing things without good evidence, and so demanding serious evidence to confirm a Eucharistic miracle. And on the other hand, bad skepticism would be to say, well, miracles are impossible, and so no matter the amount of evidence, I will never believe in them. And so I would say that a good investigator must strive to begin his inquiry without any preconceived biases or ideas. The problem is that many atheists, naturalists on internet, they start with the conclusion that God does not exist and that Christianity cannot be true. And from there, they conclude that Eucharistic miracles must necessarily be false without even beginning the investigation. And that's just bad epistemology, right? You need to be open-minded. And of course, this bias exists among certain believers who tend to see miracles everywhere because they're already convinced of the truth of Christianity. And so my approach is to start from a neutral basis and just to do the inquiry. And so I'll just skip that. A point. What if Eucharistic miracles were false? That's important. Well, that would not change anything for the Catholic faith, because let us remind the audience that the real reason why Catholics believe in the real presence is because Jesus taught it. John 6, 48 to 58, the discourse of the bread of life, and it's everywhere in the Gospels. And so that's why we believe in the Eucharist. It's not because of Eucharistic miracles. So if Eucharistic miracles were all false, that would not affect the Catholic faith at all. However, the contrary is not true. If at least some Eucharistic miracles are true, then they provide strong evidence for Catholicism, because they would confirm the doctrine of transubstantiation. And so atheism, Protestantism, things like that would be falsified. So this is why there's a genuine interest in studying these phenomena from a rational and scientific perspective. So there have been 136 documented accounts of Eucharistic miracles throughout history. The most famous guy who started talking about it online was Carlo Acutis, Saint Carlo Acutis, who has been recently canonized. And so he documented 136 Eucharistic miracles. So some of them are pretty much very old. And so the accounts are not all, they don't have all the same reliability. And so what I want to focus on in my presentation is the top five miracles that have been investigated by modern science, because we have the advantage today of living in an era where there is modern scientific analysis, and so we can study it from modern science, and it's much better to do that than to have some old miracle reports. And so the most, perhaps the most well-known Eucharistic miracle is the one of Lanciano. So as you can see on the screen, this is what it looks like. It has been preserved since the Middle Ages in the Church of Lanciano. So what happened is that around the 8th century, a priest who did not believe in the real presence of Christ in the Eucharist celebrated Mass. And during Mass, what happened is that the host he had in his hand became flesh and blood, and the assembly could see it, and then they screamed it was a miracle from God. And the relics have been preserved since a long time in Italy. And so here, atheists will object that the historical evidence is not that amazing for Lanciano, because our first official documents mentioning it dates from the 16th century. And so you could say, well, that's too late, right? 16th century, that's not very reliable. But the problem is that the Lanciano case does not rest on the historical evidence. It rests on the scientific evidence, just like the Shroud of Turin The case does not rest on history, but on the scientific evidence that was done afterwards. So what's very interesting about this case is that in 1970, the church authorized an in-depth study of the host. They called Professor Eduardo Linoli, who was a professor of anatomy, histology, and clinical microscopy. He was the head of service at the Hospital of Arezzo in Italy. And so he began his work on the hosts on November 18th, 1970. And so this study, you can find it on PubMed. So this is the National Library of Medicine. You can find the study online in Italian. So this is the original language of Linoli. And so it was published in a scientific journal, right? So it's something that's very rigorous. And the conclusion of Linoli on March 4th, 1972.
0: Let me just pause for one moment, because we're about to hit a break. And I don't want you to get cut off, because this is fascinating. This really is amazing. The information you're presenting to the audience is tremendous, mind-blowing. I know people may have a lot of questions. Audience, for people that may be wondering, yes, we're going to do the presentation. And then questions you have, we'll try to get to your questions. We'll try to get to all of them. But so far, this has been phenomenal. Audience, stick around. We're about to hit a break, but we're back in just a moment.

0: back. We are talking about Eucharistic miracles with the brother Matthew. He has a tremendous, tremendous few slides that we're going through. We're going to tackle your questions later on in the show, but right now we're talking all things Eucharistic miracles. Before we went to the break, you left us on a great cliffhanger, brother, on the miracle of Lanciano, Italy. Take it away, brother, any way you want to go, any direction.
1: So I was saying that Linoli published a scientific analysis that was in a scientific journal at the time. And so he gave all the detail of his methodology and studies, and he published his results in 1971. And so his conclusion was that the myocarditis, miraculous flesh was real human flesh that was composed of striated muscle tissue from the myocardium. So the myocardium, for those who don't know, is a piece of the heart muscle. And so there's also miraculous blood that is real blood with the chromatographic analysis. This could be shown. And he did immunological studies that show that both the flesh and the blood are from human nature and that they belong to the blood group AB. And we'll see later why this has lots of impacts. And Linoli could also show that the proteins in the blood were normally distributed just like in fresh human blood. And that no histological section revealed any trace of preservatives previously used for embalming. And so here you have the French translation of his study, and you have some pictures that he took at the time. It's in white and black, but you could still see it. And you have this impressive preservation that was noticed by Linoli. The fact that the host had been kept in a vessel for hundreds and hundreds of years, it does not explain its preservation because this vessel did not block any air or bacteria. And so one would expect to find a decayed piece of bread, but that's not the case. And so Linoli could make scientific studies on the percentages of the albumin, the globulin, and he gave very precise results. As you can see, it's mentioned in his scientific article. He compared the blood of Lanciano, which is the left column, and the values in normal blood in the right column, and you see that it pretty much fits. And he did 10 blood analysis sample, and he compared all of this. He did measures with the magnesium, the calcium, and so every molecules he found in the blood. So very rigorous analysis. And here you have some pictures on the screen of his scientific publications and the pictures he took. So yeah, very rigorous stuff. Here are some pictures of the Lanciano flesh, the myocardium. And it's important to say that Linoli was not alone in this. He says he was also helped by another professor, who is an atheist, Ruggero Bertelli. And he says in his letter in 1971 that I must also add that this opinion is shared by Professor Ruggero Bertelli, emeritus professor of human anatomy at the University of Siena, and that the histological aspect detected in the tissue, although altered by time, are absolutely objective and reliable. And you have the proof on the left with a letter that was signed by Ruggero Bertelli, where he agrees with Linoli. Of course, it's Italian. And there was a second test done in 1981, so 10 years later, the Franciscan requested a new analysis on unused sample of 1970. And so the finding, once again, on other tissues, confirmed that it was heart muscle tissue, and Linoli observed the myocardial fibrocellular structure, the inner membrane of the heart, the endocardium, and the blood vessels. And so, yeah, lots of scientific details. As you can see, some of the pictures are taken here. Very precise stuff. And he said that it probably comes from the left ventricle of the heart. And so you could say, if we want to summarize, that the Lanciano case is scientifically solid because Linoli's approach was rigorous. He included controlled samples to ensure the validity of the results. And he was an honest scientist who did not hide some challenges he encountered during his studies. And yeah, as I said, it was published in a scientific journal. So the objection that the first document mentioning the miracle comes from the 16th century, that's not a real objection at all, because that doesn't matter. We know where the host was from the 16th century onward. And so we know that the host has been preserved for hundreds and hundreds of years. And it would still be a miracle, even if it were later than the 8th century. So that was for the first miracle. There have been four other miracles that resemble Lanciano that have been analyzed by science. The second one that is most well known is the Buenos Aires case that took place in Buenos Aires from 1992 to 1996 in this church, St. Mary's Church. And so there was a first miracle in 1992 where blood was tested by Dr. Sazot, who is an hematologist, and she could give the leukocytaria formula with the percentages of molecules in the blood, and she compared it to the normal blood values, and there is an excess in lymphocytes, so white cells, and this is explained by Dr. Serafini by saying that the excess of lymphocytes is because the patient has suffered trauma. So when you suffer trauma to the heart, this increases your degrees of lymphocytes. And so you get these higher values, 48 and 47%, compared to the normal percentages in the blood. So that's very fascinating. And so this was published by Dr. Sazot in 1995. This was signed. So these are the primary sources, the official documents. And Buenos Aires is most known for the miracle of 1996, which took place in the same church 4 years later. And this was during a mass with Alejandro Pezet. And so on August 18th, a host fell to the ground during mass. It was placed in a tabernacle. And on August 26th, the priest found it was stained red. And he informed Bishop Bergoglio, so the future Pope Francis. And after a month of waiting, the host was placed in distilled water for 3 years. And it was 3 years later, so in 1999, that the study started, and Bishop Bergoglio finally authorized the scientific analysis. And so for that, he called, there was three guys who presented themselves to do the scientific analysis, the inquiry. There was Dr. Castañón Gómez, who was a former atheist, and he's an expert in biochemistry and neurophysiology. And there was two other guys, so Mike Wilsey and Rontes Arriero. They're not scientists, but they were investigators, and their job was to take the host and to send it to the labs for the real scientists to do the study. And so here you have pictures where they took the samples precisely. So everything was filmed by Ron Tesoriero's camera, and they put it in these bottles of water, and they did not name the sample. That's really important. The analysis were blinded. That means that they did not say, this comes from a host. As you can see on the bottom right, it's written 26 de Augusto de 1996. But it does not say what's the sample, it just says the date. And so they send this to the labs without telling them where it came from to get the results. And so it was first sent to forensic and analytical lab in California in 2000. And you have the lab that says that they could not extract human DNA because the first test they tried to do was DNA. And so there was a very low concentration of human DNA, but they could not give any genetic code or STR testing. So they sent it to other scientists afterwards to determine what was the sample precisely. They first sent it to Dr. Lawrence in 2000, and in December 7, 2000, Dr. Lawrence said he saw the white blood cells that were still alive. You can see on the screen to the bottom right, you have on the computer, he shows some of the white blood cells that are still present in the tissue. And that's normally impossible because the host had been kept into distilled water for 3 years. And so normally the white cells outside an organism, they die in a few hours. And they would not be able to last 3 years in distilled water. So that's very impressive. Here you have some pictures of the documentary that was taken by Ron Tesoriero, where Dr. Lawrence, who was not a believer, and he showed the scientific analysis with the white cells on the screen. And then they sent the sample to Dr. Linoli, who studied the Lanciano case. So they did not really send the sample with the microscope. They just sent the pictures, the microscopic slides. And so you can see on the right, Linoli taking a look at them. And he said it probably looked like heart muscle tissue. And then it was also sent to other doctors, Dr. Peter Ellis, Thomas Lloyd, John Walker from the universities of Sydney. But they were not too confident in their judgments. Some said it might be skin cells. They were not too sure. And so what the team wanted is like a definitive position on the sample. And so they contacted the best experts on the heart at the time, who is Frederick Zugibe. And so they did that because they wanted to make a final conclusion with the world experts on the heart and forensic pathology. And so they contacted him. They met in 2004. He had 30 years of experience. He had like 10,000 autopsies to his name. So he was really well known in academia at the time. And so they met on April 20, 2004, and Tesorero was filming, and Wilsey was doing the interview. And so you can find this interview on internet. You have the primary source on YouTube. It's in this video. You can just go watch it for yourself. And You have Zugi Bey reacting live on the microscope, seeing the heart muscle tissue. And so this is what he saw under the microscope. What he says is very impressive here. He says, "I am an expert on the heart. The heart is my business. This is flesh. This flesh is heart muscle tissue, myocardium from the left ventricle, not far from a valvular area. It is the muscle that gives the heart its beats and the body its life. This heart muscle is inflamed. It has lost its striation and is infiltrated with white blood cells. White blood cells are not normally found in heart tissue. These cells are produced by the body, and they escape from the blood and infiltrate the tissue to address trauma or injury. The heart of the person from which this tissue has come has been injured and has suffered trauma. The blood supplies to the heart has been compromised, resulting in necrosis, the destruction of a part of the heart muscle, and this heart has suffered. It's not unlike what I see in motor vehicle accidents cases where when CPR is applied to a person too harshly and the heart suffers injury. It is also the sort of suffering that I see in cases where someone has been severely beaten around the chest." Doesn't that look like the Passion of Christ?
2: It does.
1: He says that not knowing where the sample comes from, because remember, the sample was not named, right?
2: Sure.
1: It's only after that they tell him it comes from a Eucharist. But before they do that, Mike Wilsey asks Zugi Bey, What do the white blood cells indicate? And Zugi Bey responds, "They indicate injury and inflammation. There are many and they are all intact. White blood cells can exist only if they are nourished by the body. The heart was alive at the moment the sample was taken." And so Ron further asks, "How long would these cells remain if placed in the human tissue kept in water?" And Zugi Bey responds, "Well, the white blood cells cannot exist outside the body because they are nourished by it. And so white blood cells would normally disintegrate a few minutes or at most a few hours after removal." And so it's very impressive that 3 years after there was the white blood cells. And so they finally told him where it came from and he was very impressed. And the year later, so you can see March 26, 2005, so almost a year later, Zugi Bey published this letter that he sent to Tesorero and Mike Wilsey, confirming what he saw on camera. And in this letter, you can see, "I was not informed of the history of the material."
2: We're about to hit a break. Let's leave them on that great cliffhanger. Audience, there's a lot more to come. I'm loving this. We'll be back in just a moment. What a great cliffhanger.

0: And we are back, and we're talking about Eucharistic miracles with a tremendous brother, Matthew. One of the most in-depth looks at Eucharistic miracles that I have ever seen. The brother Matthew has been in Capturing Christianity. He's done professional debates in this topic. He is incredible. You got the right guy for any questions you may have on Eucharistic miracles. Brother, you were talking about more and more evidence before the break crept up on us. Take it away, brother. The floor is yours, my man.
1: Yeah, so I was talking about Frederick Zugibe, who saw the Buenos Aires miracle under the microscope. And so the main evidence for this is a video that you have on YouTube. You can go on the channel Reason to Believe and you'll find this YouTube interview. But you also have this letter that he published a year later on March 26, 2005, where he confirms what he saw under the microscope at the time. And as you can see on this letter, he says, "I was not informed of the history of the material." It was a blind analysis, right? They did not tell him it came from a host. And so the results were presented to Pope Francis, well, to the Bishop Bergoglio at the time, and were published in Spanish. The elements that Zugibe mentions while looking at the host under the microscope, the suffering heart and the person that has been probably beaten over the chest, this reminds us of the passion of our Lord Jesus Christ, and it makes perfect sense in that context, and it's much more impressive because Zugibe didn't know where the sample came from. But there are other cases that confirm the Buenos Aires case, because this happened also in Tixla in 2006, so it was just a few years later in another country with other scientists that found exactly the same results. So just a quick summary of the facts. It was during a mass where there was 600 people who were participating in a retreat. And then during mass, there were two nuns who were distributing communion. And suddenly Sister Areli Marroquin, one of the two nuns, she saw the host turn into blood, and she turned pale, and she rushed to the altar in tears. She showed the priest, and the priest, as you can see on the pictures on the right, he took the host and he showed it to the assembly, and there was clearly blood on the host. And so the father exclaimed it was a miracle, and this was sent to scientific investigation afterwards. So the bishop at the time was Alejandro Zavala Castro, and he wanted to set up a rigorous commission of inquiry. And so at the time, there were 17 sworn testimonies made by different people, all in agreement that they saw the miracle during mass. And 3 years later, the scientific investigation was launched, thanks to Dr. Ricardo Castañón Gómez, who wanted to participate. And Dr. Castañón described the bishop as someone who was very balanced. He was not naive, but he was somewhat skeptical. And so he remained open to the possibility of a miracle, but he was in no rush to recognize the miracle in his diocese. His main concern was to establish the factual reality of this case. And so the inquiry started in October 27, 2009. Dr. Castañón collected three samples of the host, and then his association turned to specialized laboratories in forensic medicine, immunochemistry, and genetics, so both in Mexico, in Guatemala, in Bolivia, and in the USA. And each time, the result was repeatedly and independently confirmed by different researchers under blind conditions, meaning that the same thing with Buenos Aires, they did not disclose the origin of the sample. So that's very impressive. And I interviewed one of the doctors who studied Tixla on my YouTube channel, Dr. Parelada. And so he gave me some more sources and primary evidence of the microscopic slide he saw. Wow. And so if you want to check out this interview, go on my YouTube channel. It was published like last week. And so I have primary resources, evidence for that. And so the general presentation of the results, you could find it on YouTube in Spanish. It was published in 2013 in a big conference. So go check that out if you want. And the summary of the findings is the following. So again, they found human blood on the host. The sample corresponded to heart muscles suffering trauma or heart attack, just like in Buenos Aires. Dr. Marco Blanket Anya, who was the cardiologist at the Nuevo Hospital in Colombia, stated that the person to whom the heart belonged had undergone a heart attack or significant physiological stress. The laboratory Genex in Bolivia also confirmed the presence of hemoglobin, a protein found in red blood cells. And the group tested was, again, AB. And two separate laboratories confirmed the AB group, that this was demonstrated through immunohistofluorescence. And so they could also determine that the Rh was negative. So when you're AB, you can be either Rh positive or Rh negative. And in this case, it was the first time that they tested the Rh and it was negative. In the Lanciano case, it was tested AB, but without more precision of the Rh. So this was the first time that Rh was tested. And you have here the primary sources of the AB testing. So this was signed and published by the GeneX laboratory. And you can see AB Rh negative on the right-hand side. And here are some of the official publications that are available in Dr. Castañón Gómez's book. And so what was impressive was that the blood, they could show it came from inside the host. So there were two separate studies following different methods that showed that the human blood came from within the host. So it was not added outside the host by someone. It came from within the host. And the host is like a millimeter thick. It's very, very thin. And so it cannot be a fraud. Like a fraudster would have put it over the host, not from inside. And so this was confirmed in 2009 and 2010, especially by Fernando Rodriguez Perez, who is a digital imaging expert. And he came to Tixla with a high power digital microscope. And so that was proven in 2010. And so, it shows that a fraudster could not have created this miracle. And furthermore, they saw the presence of the white blood cells that were still alive even 3 years after, exactly like we saw in Buenos Aires. What a coincidence. And then even one of the macrophage was observed under the microscope ungluting fatty debris. So here's a slide of the microscope that they saw. And you have the macrophage that is present. And that's very interesting. And so the conclusion for Tixla are just as much impressive as Buenos Aires. And they were independently confirmed by different scientific laboratories under blinded conditions, adding additional strong testimony to the reality of these miracles. And so that's a very strong case, in my opinion. Another case, fourth case that confirms the same thing is Sokolka in October 12, 2008. So this is in Poland. And what happened in Poland is relatively the same kind of story. So during a mass in October 12, 2008 in St. Anthony of Padua Church, the Father Philip Zdrobski dropped a host without noticing it. And then he picked it up and the host was placed into a bowl of water. It became red. And then a week later, Sister Dobrowska found the host and it was partially covered with a red substance. And so it was sent to a lab. Sister Julia informed the priest of the church and the priest informed the bishop. And then the bishop asked for the host to be secured and sent to a lab. And so the investigation started in 2009. So you can see here the rest of this miracle. Two renowned experts were called to do the scientific studies of the host. So the first expert is Dr. Stanislav Sulovsky, who was from the Bialystok University. So Stanislav Sulovsky was a renowned professor from the Department of General Pathomorphology, and he has like almost 300 publications on PubMed, which is the scientific library of top scientific articles, which are peer-reviewed and looked throughout the world by professional scientists. And so he's an expert in immunochemistry and neoplastic tissues. And the other doctor who looked at it is Maria Sobaniek-Lotowska from the Department of Medical Pathomorphology. She has 115 scientific publications on PubMed, and her main expertise lies in hepatology and pediatric gastroenterology. So these are like, they are at the top of their career at the time, right? They're experts in their fields. They're well-respected in academia, and they're from a well-respected university, the Bialystok University. And so they're chosen to do the scientific analysis. And Dr. Sulevsky is doing it blind analysis. So Lodowska knows that it comes from a host, but not Sulevsky. Yeah.
0: Wow.
1: And then the results are independently examined by both. So they both go in their lab and they study it. And then they come with their results and they claim it is heart muscle, at least from a living organic structure. It mostly resembles heart muscle. And the fibers show the centrally placed nuclei and delicate microfibrillar formations with disintegration, which is a sign of suffering or damage. So same thing, suffering myocardic tissue. And what they saw, it was it's impossible to fabricate, because the heart muscle fibers and the substance of the host, as you can see on the screen on the right, they are intrinsically intertwined. They're intrinsically linked together. You can see the host here that is attached to the heart, the myocardic tissue, which is red. And so the degree of microscopic interpenetration cannot be manufactured by any kind of human instrument. And so this was the argument that convinced Lotovska that it could not be naturally done by someone. It's supernatural in essence. Another case, the last case, the fifth case, is the Legnica case in 2013 in Poland. And so in another church by other scientists, the same phenomenon happened, was taken with a picture, and it was sent to some labs. Dr. Barbara Engel, who was the head of cardiology in Legnica and a member of the study commission that was set up by the bishop, explained that there were 15 samples that were taken from the host in the presence of numerous witnesses, and that control samples were also prepared from non-consecrated hosts that were taken from the same production batch to make sure it was done rigorously. So controlled samples.
0: All right, that's great. We'll leave it right there on that cliffhanger. We're about to hit a break. A wonderful, incredible presentation. Audience, we'll be back in just a moment. We still have more. We hope you're having a tremendous time, audience. Be back in just a moment.

0: And we are back, audience. Before we went to the break, another incredible cliffhanger, because this is a great topic to talk about today. We're talking about the incredible history of Eucharistic miracles, the powerful evidence behind them. And we have the tremendous Brother Matthew going over great information, rock solid details. And Brother Matthew, take it away, brother. You left us on a great cliffhanger.
1: Yes, so I was saying that for the Tixla case, there was this very rigorous commission that was put in place where they took 15 different samples of the host with control samples, and then they sent it to two different universities in Poland again. And so microscopic examination revealed that there was heart muscle with clear signs of fragmentation and suffering under UV light with orange filter, and the image closely resemble those we previously examined in Sokolka. The histochemical testing also revealed traces of human nuclear and mitochondrial DNA sufficient to document its human origin, and the histopathology departments of the Faculty of Medicine in Szczecin announced that there was striated muscle fiber fragments in cross-section were discovered in the histopathological image of the tissue sample, and that it strongly resembled a human heart with the presence of alteration frequently observed in cases of agony. And so yet again, we have the signs of an agonizing heart, a suffering heart. That was exactly what we saw in Buenos Aires, in Tixla, in Sokolka, all the time. We have 5 times out of 5, Lanciano, Buenos Aires, Sokolka, Tixla, Legnica, 5 times out of 5, suffering myocardic tissue that is present in different countries with different scientists. What's the probability of all of these being false simultaneously? That's very improbable. You even have the microscopic slide documentation for Legnica, so you can see here what they saw under the microscope. And these are myocardic fibrils with signs of fragmentation. And so the suffering aspect of the heart is detected under the microscope. Here's another picture of the slide, what they saw under the microscope, which is very precise. And so when it comes to the blood group, the blood group was only tested in 2 cases, right? There was only blood in the cases of Lanciano and Tixla. For the other cases, there was no blood presence, and so the blood group was only tested in the cases of Lanciano and Tixla, and every time the blood group was tested, it was AB. And the audience needs to understand that AB is the rarest group on Earth. So the most popular group is group O, 40 to 45% of the world population. Then it's group A, 30 to 40% of the population. Then it's group B. And then finally, at the bottom, group AB. And so group AB is like 1 to 5% of the world population. So if we take the higher bar, like 5%, that means you have 1 chance out of 20 to be AB. And so when they did some tests on old tissues like mummies, Egyptian mummies, they get groups like group A, group B. And when they did some studies on pre-Columbian South African mummies or objects, 54 mummies that were discovered in northern Chile, they rarely get AB. They get group O, group A, but very rarely do they get AB. As you can see on the right-hand side, it's very rare that you would get AB on old tissues like that. But for Eucharistic miracles, you always get AB. And it's the case for the other Christian relics, the Shroud of Turin, the Swerdum of Oviedo, and the Tunic of Argenteuil. Scientific testing have been done on these tissues that show that it's AB. And so what happens, what Serafini shows in his book, is that in 5 independent cases, Lanciano, Tixla, the Shroud of Turin, the Swerdum of Oviedo, Tunic of Argenteuil, as you can see on the screen, all the tests that were done, they always gave you AB, AB, AB, AB, AB, AB, AB, AB.
0: Wow.
1: What is the probability that you would get AB for these 5 independent tissues with AB? Because as I said, the probability to be AB is 5%. So the probability that you would get 5 times out of 5 AB is 1 out of 20 to the power of 5. which is 1 out of 3,200,000, right? And so that's very, very little. Compared to this, the probability of being struck by lightning is 1 out of 15,000, according to American statistics. And so the probability that you would get five times out of five AB in five different tissues, it's very, very improbable. And I must add an argument. At the time, no one knew that the blood groups even existed, because the blood groups were discovered in 1902. So apart from Tixla, the Lanciano, the Suardum of Oviedo, the Tunic of Argenti, and the Shroud of Turin, they occurred before 1902. So before we knew that the blood groups even existed. And so even if someone were trying to fabricate these tissues in the Middle Ages, they didn't even know that blood groups existed, so they could not fabricate it and add AB group on the tissues. So that's very improbable that all of these are simultaneously false. So when it comes to the DNA, so skeptics will object that we have not found the genetic group and the DNA on Eucharistic miracles. That's one of their main objections. The DNA group, when it was tested for Tixla, for Buenos Aires, it didn't show up a genetic profile, an STR profile. And so skeptics say, well, it must not be human, since we have no genetic profile that was shown. But the problem is that here's what you get in Tixla. So on the left, you have the normal test that you can do for STR testing to have the genetic profile. And on the right, you have what they actually obtain in Tixla. So something that's very irregular, something that's unreadable. And so from a Christian perspective, we can argue that perhaps God does not want to reveal Christ's genetic code, because that might be dangerous. People might start wanting to clone Jesus Christ if they get access to their genetic group. Or perhaps God wants us to focus on the suffering nature of the heart and not be focused on what does Christ exactly look like in his genome. And so perhaps it's one reason why Eucharistic miracles do not reveal the genetic code of Jesus Christ, and that you get some unreadable results, as you can see on the right hand side of the screen. That's a theological explanation. But notice that the skeptic that objects on the DNA has nothing to respond on the presence of suffering myocardic tissue 5 times out of 5, and on the presence of a human AB group on the cases where it was tested. And so here's the general summary of this, all of the scientific evidence we've seen in the cases of Lanciano, Buenos Aires, Sokolka, Tixla, Legnica. Each time the host was heart muscle, suffering heart muscle tissue. Whenever the blood group was tested, it was always AB, the rarest group on Earth, and we saw the statistical improbabilities of that. And the DNA is present, but the genetic code is unreadable, and the samples do not react normally to STR testing, so they cannot produce a profile. So that's the scientific evidence we have. If you want, I can cover skeptical objections now.
0: I think we've got about... we're going to have to do a whole other show on skeptical objections, because we got about 3-4 minutes left before we are off the radio. We're going to have to do, definitely going to have to bring you back to just do all the skeptical objections to the Eucharist. But before we're off the radio, I would like to give you the opportunity. And first I want to tell you a tremendous, tremendous job you did here. You've done an amazing job. I want to give you a chance to plug in where people can find you, because a lot of people are watching us on YouTube, and then we got a lot of people tuning in just on the radio, maybe people that are on the road, or maybe people hearing on Spotify after the fact, or maybe people hearing on the app, the Virgin Most Powerful Radio app. Where can they find you and the work you do? I'd love for you to plug in your stuff right now, brother.
1: Yes, so... I'm actually a French Catholic apologist, so I'm not American. My YouTube channel is in French. However, I have published some YouTube videos that are 100% in English. So you can find them on my YouTube channel. I have a whole debate and presentation on Eucharistic miracles in English on my channel. I have the interview with Dr. Paralada, who studied the Tixla case, in English on my channel. I've done some interviews in English. I've also done chats and interviews with Carlo Broussard and other videos on American channels on Deuterocomical. We did an interview together when I was at the Catholic Answers Conference. And perhaps in the future, perhaps in the next month or so, I will start another YouTube channel 100% in English, so that there will be the French Mathieu Lavagna apologist, and then the English version, so that English speakers can understand these presentations.
0: Tremendous, man. That is great. And you have been on Capturing Christianity with Cameron Bertuzzi. You're doing tremendous work. And you've got debates coming up. You mentioned you have a crucifixion debate. Do you have any Eucharist debates coming up anytime?
1: Not yet, because I've already debated on Eucharistic miracles, and I've proposed in France people to debate me on this, and every atheist has been denying it for the moment. They do not want to debate me on this. I'm perhaps going to write a book on Eucharistic miracles in the future. So with an American press, I can't reveal who, but I'm looking right now with Father Robert Spitzer to write a book on Eucharistic miracles, which would be pretty much building on Serafini's good work already. These are the future projects. But if anyone wants to debate Eucharistic miracles, I'd be willing to. I've already responded to the main objectors of Eucharistic miracles, Kelly Kurse and Stacy Trasenkos, on my Substract. So if you guys want to check out my Substract, it's 100% in English. So you can type my name on Substract.
0: Tremendous, incredible information as well. Audience, definitely check that out. We'll provide the links for all those before I am done here dialoguing with a brother. I'll provide the links. That'll be helpful for all of you all. And if you all love this, you all have got to let me know if you liked it. We'll bring the brother back again in the future just to talk all about objections and blow you all away. Faithful, we will be back again soon. Thank you for tuning in. We had such a tremendous time.

0: Welcome to the Bishop Strickland Hour. My name's Terry Barber. I'm with Virgin Most Powerful Radio. I'm all excited today because we have a feast coming up on Friday, the Feast of the Sacred Heart. And Bishop Strickland, thank you for taking a time to talk about your tweets, but more importantly, about the Sacred Heart of Jesus.
1: Thanks, Terry. I think we do need to talk about the Sacred Heart, and then the next day, the Immaculate Heart of Mary.
0: They're two hearts.
1: Those two hearts, along with the chaste heart of St. Joseph.
0: Yeah.
1: We've got to turn to them. I know I've encouraged people to pray the novena to the Sacred Heart. Hopefully, they'll be coming toward the end of that as we get close to the Feast of the Sacred Heart. And really just to focus on what the devotion to the Sacred Heart really is about. Mm-hmm. Because what we know and believe is what John 3:16 says, God so loved the world that he gave us his only begotten son. And that is the reality of the Sacred Heart. As I'm sure we've talked about it before, because devotion to the Sacred Heart is so significant for me and so significant for so many Catholics. And it's totally appropriate.
0: Yeah.
1: St. Margaret Mary Alico is one of the chief proponents of the devotion to the Sacred Heart. And then, of course, the Immaculate Heart of Mary, the beautiful consecration to the Sacred Heart through the Immaculate Heart of Mary. But really, Terry, what I would hope people can really reflect on in their prayer, something that I like to do. Many people, I'm sure, that listen to this occasionally or frequently, this hour that we have once a week, to talk about our faith, the beauty, the blessings, the gift of knowing God, of knowing God's Son, and being anointed in God's Holy Spirit to live the truth, to live the faith. And so the Sacred Heart, it's not just an image. It is really the very heart of what our faith is about, living in Jesus Christ.
0: Amen.
1: And I think it's a great image that reminds us that what the incarnation is about.
0: Yeah.
1: I mean, the image of the heart is significant for us as human beings. We speak of the heart, speaking from the heart, bless your heart. I mean, there are all kinds of ways that the human heart is significant.
0: Yeah.
1: We know that, I mean, it's an image of the very center of the person. What makes us human? The human heart, and the fact that God's divine Son, from all eternity, the Son of God, but at a moment in time was conceived in the womb of the Immaculate Virgin Mary. And I love to think about it, and I would encourage all of us to really stop and reflect on the beautiful reality that Jesus' heart began to beat in the womb of his mother as he was developing as a child, as all of us.
0: Yes.
1: I mean, for you, Terry, for me, for every human being born into the world, at a certain moment when you reach that point of development of the child in the womb, the heart begins to beat.
0: Wow.
1: And the beautiful thought there for all of us.
0: Mm-hmm.
1: I mean, we're here because our heart's been beating since that moment.
0: That's right.
1: You know, people have issues with heart. I mean, how many people have some kind of heart condition? And, you know, too many people. I've had relatives, probably all of us have relatives. They taught a massive heart attack and they're gone.
0: Right.
1: The heart stops beating. The person is gone very quickly unless there's some dramatic intervention.
0: Yep.
1: And what I ask people to focus on as we approach the Feast of the Sacred Heart is that beautiful image of Jesus Christ, God's Son, whose heart began to grow in his infant body, and it continued to beat until the moment of his death on the cross. in the beautiful reality of Jesus Christ, fully God and fully man. He truly died. His heart stopped as all the living functions of a human body stopped. He truly died.
0: Yeah.
1: He was buried. And so for approximately 40 hours, that's the 40-hour devotion, is approximately the length of time that Jesus died on the cross and then was buried in the tomb. On the third day he rose, and his heart began to beat again, a risen body.
0: Yeah.
1: And that's all mystery. We don't get a lot of information, but we know in the Gospels he had a real body. He ate with the disciples. He appeared to them in a risen body form that is mysterious. We don't get a lot of details. He's really there, but he also can go through walls. He can instantaneously appear and disappear. Very different from the physical body that he had for 33 years. But what I love to think about, and as we celebrate the Feast of the Sacred Heart, let us remember the journey of his heart from being conceived and beginning to beat, you know, within several days from what I understand. I mean, I'm no scientist or biologist, but they can tell us when a child's heart begins to beat. And I mean, when a woman is pregnant and they're checking, you know, through the pregnancy,
0: yeah,
1: the child's development, how are they doing? They check the child's heartbeat. I mean, that's a standard, like checking our heartbeat when you go into the doctor. That's one way doctors can know this person's basically okay. This child's doing fine. They're developing. They check the heartbeat. And I think it's just so significant, especially with all the evil that we're facing and the sinfulness and the denial of God and the attempts to change the faith or to deny the faith, even from people within the church.
0: Yeah.
1: I think devotion to the Sacred Heart is essential for our very scientific world. There's a lot of science in this devotion, if we think about it.
0: Yeah.
1: Even the Eucharistic miracles. There are tremendous Eucharistic miracles, more than just a few. A lot of them, and it's interesting that it's heart tissue. It's a simple host that was, it still looks like,
0: yeah,
1: wheat bread, simple bread. And I've even read in one of the descriptions of one of those Eucharistic miracles,
0: yeah,
1: that the scientists said they could not figure out, they couldn't understand, there was no way that they could devise a method to weave together this heart tissue,
0: yes,
1: this wheat,
0: that's right,
1: this bread,
0: yep,
1: bread and heart tissue woven together in a mysterious way that can't be duplicated. That's just those miracles of the Eucharist. And we are both believers. I've never seen a miracle of the Eucharist, but we see and believe that every Eucharist
0: That's
1: is
0: right.
1: a miracle. And that, but that just reinforces. They even say that it's the same AB
0: blood.
1: Blood type.
0: Yes.
1: It's from a distressed heart.
0: Yes, all that.
1: Living to
0: Lanciano.
1: Amazing things.
0: Yep.
1: But I believe that. And often as a priest,
0: yes,
1: I remind myself in the prayer that I just say silently in my heart as I hold the consecrated bread that is,
0: yes,
1: now the body and blood, soul and divinity of Christ.

0: part of St. Joseph. Mm-hmm. It just, the three beautiful hearts of the Holy Family with always. I mean, Joseph and Mary are the first to point to Jesus as the very heart of their home. And so devotion to the Sacred Heart, I think especially
1: yes.
0: in the dark times of heretical statements and of atrocities and blasphemies and all the things that we can get so disheartened by. There we are again. I mean, we use the language so right. often. We speak from the heart. We become disheartened. We need to be full-heartedly devoted to the Sacred Heart of Christ. I really believe in this time in a, I mean, I'm no mystic. I've never seen any, you know, mystical image or heard allocutions like some of the great saints, but I have had the chance to read about the saints, and I believe devotion to the Sacred Heart through the Immaculate Heart of Mary. I mean, there are many writings talking about the significance of Mary and her apparition in Fatima. What does she tell us? With a mother's heart, she says, turn from sin and pray, pray, pray. And we pray to the Sacred Heart of Christ. We pray to Mary, asking her to pray with us and for us. We pray to the Sacred Heart because he's God.
1: Amen. When we come back, I'd like to talk about the Eucharist and the Sacred Heart. We noticed that the whole month is dedicated to the Eucharist, but we have Corpus Christi Sunday that we just celebrated and how it's tied in to our Eucharistic Lord. So when we come back, we'll ask Bishop Strickland to talk about the tie-in, the Eucharist and the Sacred Heart of Jesus. Stay with us. We'll be right back, family.
2: And now back to the Bishop Strickland Hour.
1: Welcome back. Indeed, we just had a great explanation of devotion to the Sacred Heart. And when Bishop Strickland was talking about Eucharistic miracles, the miracle of Lanciano, Italy, I actually had a chance to be there for that twice now. And all you got to do is Google Lanciano, Italy, Eucharistic miracle. And I remember as a teenager when I first read about it, I said, why doesn't the world convert? I mean, everybody knows Jesus is present in the Eucharist. Why? How could we not act like it? I remember as a kid saying that. Well, you know, I grew up and I found out that, you know, people have free will. They can reject it or accept it. But Bishop Strickland, at the break time, I was thinking, right before the break, I mentioned the tie-in of the church with Corpus Christi. You know, we've had all kinds of Eucharistic processions here at our chapel. We had one out on the streets. Many parishes are doing it much, much more. And I want to thank the Bishops' Conference for pushing a revival in the Eucharistic presence of Christ. And I think that's helped some of the parishes say, well, wait a minute, let's be, you know, it's proud to be Catholic Day. Let's take Jesus out onto the streets. So I want to ask you the connection between the Holy Eucharist and the Sacred Heart devotion.
0: Well, as I was saying earlier, Terry, and I think that, like you said, I don't think it's by accident that this month of the Sacred Heart, yeah. June,
1: yes.
0: And I've been encouraging, because the Sacred Heart of Christ, I mean, think about it. Here we are called to celebrate the Sacred Heart of Christ, both his Sacred Heart and the gift of himself in the Eucharist.
1: Yeah.
0: They are humility incarnate.
1: Yeah, there you go.
0: Here's the Lord of the universe, the creator of all.
1: Oh my God.
0: And I think a beautiful way to be reminded of the significance of his incarnation, which is an act of humility. But that God has a heart. And I just quoted recently somebody that said that. Anyway, it's something we really need to reflect on. Through God's Son, Jesus Christ, God has a heart like ours.
1: Yes.
0: It really echoes what John's Gospel says so beautifully, that God is love, that God has a heart of love for all humanity. And the same thing in the Eucharist. Really, as we talk about Eucharist and the Sacred Heart, they begin to merge
1: yes.
0: into one reality. That's and
1: right.
0: I think that's what I'd encourage us to be reminded of. There have even been Eucharistic miracles fairly recently.
1: Yeah, 96.
0: This was even this year.
1: Right, right. There's a new, yep.
0: This host is pulsing
1: yes.
0: like a heartbeat.
1: Yeah.
0: I mean, it hasn't been investigated, and I understand all that. And
1: right.
0: It's not officially recognized.
1: Right.
0: But I just think it's another, and I would encourage people as they're at Mass, and I encourage the priest to take enough time
1: yeah.
0: for people to really reflect and reverence and say, my Lord and my God.
1: Amen.
0: Not out loud, but in their heart, say, my Lord and my God, because he's really there.
1: Yes.
0: And to just allow our hearts, I tell this to young people at confirmation very mm-hmm. often.
1: Sure.
0: I tell them that, you know, whoever we are, for us, you know, they're testing our health to get our heart rate up and all that.
1: Yeah.
0: The little kid, you know, all of us, you run a bit and your heart, you start to feel your heartbeat.
1: Sure.
0: And to me, that we need to be reminded that when we are at Mass,
1: yeah.
0: and as a priest or as the people, the congregation gathered, we need to be spiritually tuned in to that heartbeat of Christ that's right there.
1: Yeah.
0: No, I'm not saying you're going to hear anything and you don't expect a miracle like the host pulsing
1: yeah.
0: in front of you, but to really know and to remind ourselves, no, it's veiled under bread and wine, common bread and wine. That's all it looks like. That's most of the time. That's what our senses perceive. I mean, if you look at these Eucharistic miracles, they are minuscule compared to every Mass being celebrated and all the Eucharist in the tabernacles around the world. They're reminders to us to look again to the heart. But really, as we talk about the Eucharist and the Sacred Heart, the Feast of Corpus Christi, the Body of Christ, and the Feast of the Sacred Heart that we celebrate this year, June 16th, both of those feasts are about the same Lord.
1: Yeah.
0: And I think that's what is probably the most important thing we need to remember and really let ourselves prayerfully enter into that. What does it mean that the Eucharist is the Sacred Heart? The Sacred Heart is our Eucharistic Lord and that he's truly there
1: yeah.
0: and allow our human hearts to be moved by the presence of his Sacred Heart.
1: Beautiful. And I always just mention that if people Google enthronement of the Sacred Heart, you'll get the forms that you can enthrone the Sacred Heart of Jesus in your home. It's nice to have a priest say the Mass there, and the mom and the dad are there with the kids, and you can sign this little document saying that Jesus Christ is King of Kings here at this home. And it's a beautiful devotion, and I would encourage everyone to Google that. Called Enthronement of the Sacred Heart. The Jesuit fathers were the custodians of that. And it's a great way to dedicate your home to the Sacred Heart.
0: Terry, I'm so glad you mentioned that
1: mm-hmm.
0: because as I'm talking about this devotion, we yeah. need those
1: yeah.
0: sacramentals.
1: Yeah.
0: We need those
1: That's right.
0: elements that can remind us. I would encourage, I know, you know, one of the reasons for my devotion to the Sacred Heart is because my parents had a statue of the Sacred Heart on their dresser in their bedroom.
1: Awesome.
0: But make sure in your home,
1: yeah.
0: absolutely, the consecration of your home
1: yeah.
0: and your family to
1: yeah.
0: the Sacred Heart, but also have an image, a statue. It doesn't have to be expensive,
1: yeah.
0: or it can be beautiful. If it could be the most glorious piece of art in your home.
1: Yeah.
0: But the most important thing is to have that image.
1: That's right.
0: And to really enkindle that devotion and make it something that, you know, your kids learn. I mean, I say it all the time. Oh, Sacred Heart of Christ, have mercy on me. You know, it's, we need to connect that. And I think it's, you know, what's beautiful about the Sacred Heart and the Eucharist is that God knows us.
1: Yes.
0: He's walked this human journey with us. That's the beauty of the incarnation of
1: Amen.
0: The Son of God. That's at the very heart of our faith.
1: I mean, yes.
0: documents of Vatican II talk about the source and the summit.
1: Yes.
0: Is the Mass. And the source and the summit is the Mass that brings us the heart of Christ and makes his presence real and tangible for us so that we can be strengthened to endure all the struggles that we have. And I know people have a lot of struggles in the world today.
1: Yeah.
0: And I would encourage them to help themselves and their children and their grandchildren, anyone that comes into their home, to develop that devotion to the Sacred Heart of Christ and to really think about that beautiful gift that God's Son has taken on a human heart like ours, except sinless, divine, but a real human heart.
1: Yes.
0: With all the elements of a human heart that is the organ in our bodies.
1: Beautiful. Bishop Strickland, I'd like to shift gears, if we can, now to some of your tweets. I know you've made a bunch of tweets regarding the Sacred Heart. We talked about that, and also Eucharistic adoration through Corpus Christi processions. But here's a tweet that I think anytime you can tweet Cardinal Robert Seurat, Cardinal in Rome, I read his books, and I think the world of him. He has a tweet. You tweeted something from him, and you just said, amen. I mean, what else can you say? He said this, and this is, I think, tied into all of us, especially us lay people, and then also to the bishops and to the priests, the entire church. This relates to it. The church is suffering. We see it. You see it. He said, she is being trampled on. Yes. And her enemies are within. Bishop Strickland, you've said that many times. We have enemies within the church. Now, his comment is, let us not abandon her. Her meaning the church. Now, can you say a little bit more than amen? Because, I mean, this guy has got it straight, man. I mean, he's a holy man. I know he's a very prayerful man. But he's telling us he sees the church suffering. Now, he's praying, and I think that's important. But it's also important that we take the gospel to the world and challenge the world to fall in love with Jesus Christ and proclaim it and not compromise because we're afraid that, you know, they're going to be offended if we preach Christ and him crucified. Am I onto something?
0: Absolutely. And I like that part where he says, don't abandon her.
1: Yes.
0: And too many people are and have. Here in the Diocese of Tyler, we're in the midst of the year of baptism.
1: Ah.
0: And I was just reflecting, you know, we lament with sadness that too many Catholics say, oh, they don't really believe in the transubstantiation. Mm. They don't really believe it's just a symbol instead of truly being the heart of Christ,
1: right,
0: his body and blood, soul and divinity.
1: Right.
0: But I think we have a similar problem with baptism that it occurred to me, we would lament over a similar kind of study that asks people, are you a baptized Catholic? And then the next question, are you living as a member of the Catholic Church? Sadly, many people are baptized Catholics, yeah, but never go any further. And a lot of times, not through their own fault. They're just in a family that leaves the church, or the family breaks up, or for some reason they may be baptized, but they never go any further with really living as a member of the mystical body of Christ that is the church. And I think it really is a reminder that we who are blessed to know our Catholic faith is the true faith. It's the faith that God has established to guide humanity. We shouldn't be haughty about that. We should humbly say, I've got to share this gift.
1: Yeah.
0: And I've got to bring back every person that I can in our own families, in our communities, to call people. Many people aren't baptized, but we would make huge progress in the life of the church if everyone who is baptized,
1: yes,
0: Catholic or any baptism, if all of them came deeper and closer to the Sacred Heart of Christ, they're going to come to his Eucharistic presence. How many times have both of us heard people say they came to the Catholic faith because of the Eucharist?
1: Oh,
0: I was talking
1: times
0: to a great man just last week,
1: yes,
0: who was on his way to become a brilliant man, becoming a a Protestant minister, and it was the Eucharist that brought him to the Catholic Church. Jesus Christ, his Sacred Heart.
1: I love stories like that. All right, you're listening to the Bishop Strickland Hour. When we come back, we'll talk more on these tweets. And I like what the Cardinal Seurat said, and I want to apply that to lay people defending the church by going out and proclaiming Christ. We'll be back with more on the Bishop Strickland Hour.
2: And now back to the Bishop Strickland Hour.
1: Yes, indeed. Welcome back. Bishop Strickland, we're talking about the Sacred Heart of Jesus, the tie-in with the Corpus Christi, the Eucharist, and the Heart of Jesus, how they beat, and the Immaculate Heart, and how the church has got them just one after another, like the two hearts beating together. So that's all beautiful. And this Friday at the Dodger Stadium in the parking lot, you're joining us on that feast day of the Sacred Heart to help us pray and make reparation for sacrilegious attacks on the Catholic Church. And I think that it's awesome that you have brother bishops like Archbishop Court de Leon in San Francisco blessing us. We have Bishop Robert Barron, who was our auxiliary bishop in Santa Barbara, saying, look, I'm a baseball fan, but, you know, that's crossing the line. Attacking the Catholic Church is not cool, so to speak. And so I wanted to ask you, you're coming, please, God. How would you encourage people to come and pray with us? What would you tell them if they asked you, should I go?
0: I'd say absolutely. If you can go, be there. There's something about being physically present and making the sacrifices it may take to be there, getting through traffic and all of that. Many people won't be able to, many people that don't live there in that area can still join us in prayer.
1: That's right.
0: And I would encourage people to really make this Feast of the Sacred Heart a time to come together in prayer. And as we've talked, Terry, and as I continue to think about everything that we reflect on together, just recently I read one of my favorite readings with Ignatius of Antioch.
1: Oh, yeah.
0: Talking about going to his martyrdom. And we need to have, as I've said many times before, we need that kind of faith. We need to be first century Christians in the 21st century. And I think this Feast of the Sacred Heart is a really a time to step up, to put our heart into it, to wholeheartedly embrace our beautiful Catholic faith, our life in Jesus Christ, our Lord and Savior, the Immaculate Virgin Mary, St. Joseph, and all the saints. We need to take this seriously and speak up for this treasure that we have, because it is being trampled on, being blasphemed, and people are trying to rid the world of our Lord and Savior, Jesus Christ. There are too many people that are not going to be satisfied until Catholicism and Christianity are gone. We know that's not going to happen because of who's got the real power,
1: right,
0: and that is Jesus Christ. But I think it's important because we're in a very contentious time in the world. I mean, the violence and the division among the people of God is terrible.
1: Yeah.
0: Within the church, within governments, in this nation, really in so many nations in the world, people are denying the sanctity of life, the sanctity of marriage, just basic truths that not that long ago, nobody was questioning, even though many people didn't bother to really believe or to live their faith. They weren't attacking those who are. But we see more and more of that. And what we're doing Friday with this prayer rally, it's about prayer.
1: Amen.
0: It's about faith. And what I want to emphasize is what Christ says, love your enemies, be good to your persecutors. We have to live that very clearly in our time. We don't attack, we don't belittle, we don't try to tear down even those who are attacking us. The Christian way is to prayerfully and kindly stand for the truth.
1: Yeah.
0: I think that sometimes it's interpreted as, you know, what the church would call quietism.
1: Yes.
0: Well, and just don't do anything. Not doing anything is really, in some ways, allowing the violence and the hatred and the blasphemy to just take over. And we can't do that either. But I think a good way to remember in the context of all of this, Terry, whatever evil we're facing, and you can go down the list of the Ten Commandments and the seven deadly sins and see one after another of images and symbols and things that are being pushed in our society that are one of those sins or against one of the Ten Commandments. Rather than attacking anyone, we have to, in the love of Christ, say no to things that are false, pray for those who are attacking us, and remember that they're beloved of God. I mean, we're going to be a group, hopefully many people gathered there to pray. We're beloved of God. Yeah. But so are the people that will be in Dodger Stadium.
1: That's right.
0: Every person there.
1: Yep.
0: If it's a human being, God loves them. And that's the message we have to get out. Does that mean anything goes? That's the interpretation of love sometimes, even in the church today. Oh, well, just God loves us, and period. God loves us, so therefore we have to be changed daily to be more God-like, to be more like God, to be more in his image and likeness, because God loves us. So yes, God is love, and it really is all about love, but it's about the truth of love. And if people want to know, what does love really look like? Look at a crucifix. That is love, sacrificial love. That's what we've got to tell people over and over again, as long as we have a voice, lovingly tell them the truth. And many reject it. That's between them and God.
1: Yeah.
0: Because God has given us all free will.
1: Yeah.
0: Like you were saying, as a young person, you said, as you grew in faith, it's like, how can people not believe this?
1: Yeah.
0: How come everyone doesn't convert?
1: Yeah.
0: Well, that's part of the mystery, because we all have the freedom. I think a lot of people just don't pay that much attention, really, until they reach the point. I mean, how many deathbed conversions are there through history?
1: Yeah.
0: Even in our own families. I mean, many times people will say, when they're shocked by being, they're facing their own death.
1: Yep.
0: Maybe it's a diagnosis of an illness or a bad accident or whatever causes them to face their own death.
1: Right.
0: And the saints talk about all the time, memento mori, remember death. And people say, oh, that's dark, or that's, you know, that's not joyful, that's gloomy. Yeah.
1: Right.
0: But really, it's just reality.
1: Right.
0: I mean, you know, and as you said, and that's what good Christians say, good Catholics say all the time, God willing, as you've said a couple of times, I'll be there with you at Dodger Stadium to pray on the Feast of the Sacred Heart, June 16th, God willing.
1: Yeah.
0: If it's not God's will that I'm there and something happens that prevents that, we have to, as long as we do our best to cooperate with God's will, sometimes things do intervene.
1: Right.
0: And our plans don't go the way we planned.
1: Yep.
0: But we have to always humbly look to the Lord. And that's the kind of way, you know, not just for some big event, but the way we should approach every day and recognize that every day is a gift.
1: Amen.
0: And in faith, it's another opportunity to grow closer to the Lord, to grow closer to the Sacred Heart of Jesus. And again, that's what the Immaculate Virgin Mary is all about. So I hadn't even thought of it this way, but I think we need to remember, May is the month of Mary.
1: Right.
0: She comes and says, follow my son, do what he tells you. She's always pointing to Christ. And then June is celebrate the month of the Sacred Heart of Jesus Christ. So May and June, very significant for us. Lots of things going on, graduations and confirmations and weddings, but we need to remember those faith elements. And like we were talking about, an image of the Sacred Heart in your home, to really bring it into your daily life.
1: That's right.
0: And again, it's not just one day a year that we should be paying attention to the Sacred Heart of Jesus Christ. And if we have those images and we develop that faith life, it doesn't take hours and hours of prayer. If you can, wonderful. The more we can pray, the closer we can come to God and to His Son, Father, Son, and Spirit, the better off we are. But even if it's just a simple prayer, O Sacred Heart of Christ, I place my trust in Thee, to do that every time we leave our home, every time we come into our home, to have it in the car when we're setting off to work or to the store or on a long trip, anytime we get in the car, it's appropriate to say a little prayer.
1: Yep.
0: Because you never know if you're going to make it home.
1: That's right.
0: And that's not some dark, gloomy idea. It's just facing reality.
1: That's right.
0: But trusting and being joyful in our faith.
1: And that leads us to our last segment coming up. And I want to cover the catechism that we're working with on what are the fruits of the Holy Spirit, because we're going to need those fruits on Friday. Okay.
0: Yeah.
1: But I love the tweet you mentioned months ago, and you said, never worry about who will be offended if you speak the truth. Worry about who will be misled, deceived, and destroyed if you don't speak the truth. And I think that's some encouraging words. I don't have anybody who said that, but it's I think it's a statement that's very, very powerful. Bishop Strickland, we have a minute or two before the break, but I want to just set the stage. We have a catechism that we're going through for people that are brand new called The Way of Christ Student Book, published by the St. Philip Institute, the Diocese of Tyler, Texas. So you can pick that up. We're on chapter 7, and it just seems to me we just had Pentecost, you know, having the birthday of the church, as you know, the Holy Spirit. We've been covering the gifts of the Holy Spirit and what the Holy Spirit is. And I just want to start off, if we have, I think we're going to finish in a minute here, but I'm going to set the stage. What are the fruits of the Holy Spirit, and see how they can apply to us, especially as you always say that first century Christians, well, it seems like that's what's going on right now to renew the society. The first century Christians did some really bold things in proclaiming Jesus Christ. And some of them lost their lives over it. So when we come back, we'll talk about what are the fruits of the Holy Spirit on the Bishop Strickland Hour on Virgin Most Powerful Radio. Don't turn that dial. You're going to want to know about these fruits of the Holy Spirit, because all of us get that. And Bishop Strickland is going to talk about

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1: Welcome back indeed to the Bishop Strickland Hour. We're going to be talking about the Holy Spirit, and I'll tell you why we need the gifts of the Holy Spirit. Even if you're not coming to Dodger Stadium to pray with us and make reparation for sacrileges that are done to the Holy Catholic Church. So I'm going to ask Bishop Strickland, after I read what these gifts are, to talk about in detail more. It says, the fruits of the Holy Spirit are the results of living a life in tune with the Holy Spirit dwelling within us. The fruits of the Holy Spirit are charity. Well, we're going to need that Friday. Joy, yes. Peace, patience, kindness, goodness, generosity, gentleness, faithfulness, modesty, self-control, and chastity. And you might say, well, where did he get all this? Right in the Bible, Galatians chapter 5, verse 22 to 23. Your thoughts on that?
2: Absolutely, Terry. And what occurs to me as you list those fruits of the Holy Spirit and the gifts of the Holy Spirit, it's all woven together. It's, once again, living who we are in the image and likeness of God. Because all of those are, I mean, who is the Holy Spirit? The third person of the Trinity, the mystery of the Spirit, the Holy Spirit of Jesus and the Father, sent forth into the world after Jesus' journey of incarnation, his death and resurrection. He ascends to the Father and they send the Holy Spirit. The same Holy Spirit that conceived Jesus in the womb of the Blessed Virgin Mary. Wow. So throughout salvation history, we see the Holy Spirit at work. And the wonder that we have to, I think we too easily take for granted. I mean, you know, we talk about the gifts of the Holy Spirit, sure, or the Holy Spirit, that this is God.
1: Yes.
2: God working in us as sinful human beings. The more we can be open to those gifts and those fruits of the Holy Spirit, the more human we are, the more we are living our destiny as those created in the image and likeness of God. One of the things that I think, like you said, we're going to need all of them. We always do.
1: Yes.
2: But anytime we face a challenge, anytime we face temptations, you know, both of us, you know, I'll admit, and I think you would admit along with me, we can get angry when we see injustice, when we see evil and blasphemy and like Cardinal Sarah said, people trampling on the sacred, trampling on the faith, mocking beautiful religious women or mocking Christ himself. You can get angry.
1: Sure.
2: You can get belligerent. You can get upset. You can get violent.
1: Right.
2: And so we need the gifts of the Holy Spirit and the fruits of the Holy Spirit to help us avoid sinful behavior.
1: Yeah.
2: Anything that goes against love in all of its dimensions. And that's really another way of talking about the fruits and gifts of the Holy Spirit. It's the dimensions of love.
1: Yeah.
2: One of the ones that I was talking about or thinking about during the break, as you mentioned that, you know, fortitude.
1: Yes.
2: Courage. And once again, that goes back to the heart, because the root of courage is cor.
1: Right.
2: And that's heart. In Latin, coragere.
1: Yep.
2: It's basically to speak from the heart.
1: Yep.
2: And that's what takes courage. Many people have said they were praying for us as we gather on Friday to have courage.
1: Yep.
2: We need to have that fortitude. We need to have that strength. We need to have the joy and the charity, all those dimensions. And all of that can help us to avoid falling into sin, falling into revenge or violent reactions or attacking someone. That happens all the time, but that is not what we're about as Christians. I mean, you know, to some degree, we make those mistakes and we have to confess that. We're sinners, but we, especially entering into what hopefully is a beautiful time of prayer and uplifting people, we need the fruits and the gifts of the Holy Spirit to strengthen us. The Spirit of God, the Spirit of real love, like we talked about earlier. What is love? It's what happened on the cross, that sacrificial love. That's what love is always about, wanting the good of the other, not just wanting what makes me feel good, but wanting the good of the other. Another thing that I like to talk about, Terry, is the whole idea that I was reminded of at a seminar that we had for our Eucharistic Congress. Mm-hmm. And it's something that I don't talk about that much, and I think we forget about, is the idea of making sacrifices,
1: yes,
2: of mortification. And I think people say, mortification sounds like death. Well, it is dying to self.
1: Exactly.
2: So that we can truly live like Christ says. And mortification is one of those things that's not emphasized even in the Catholic faith the way it was at one point. But I think there's a great value there.
1: Yeah.
2: And I would encourage people, you know, there may be people listening, and they may actually see this after June 16th, after the Feast of the Sacred Heart, and said, well, I can't be there. It's already happened. But a mortification,
1: yes,
2: to give up something, and it can be tiny. Mm-hmm. I mean, it can be saying, no, instead of having a soft drink, which you'd rather have, I'll just have water. That's a mortification.
1: Absolutely.
2: Pretty simple.
1: Yep.
2: But we can, through the day, it's a mortification that when someone cuts us off in traffic, to rather than honking the horn and yelling and, you know, getting angry, to just say, God bless you, be safe. That's a mortification as well. Any way that we pull back from what we want to do or our natural tendency to do whatever, it, whether it's good or bad, a mortification is something that reminds us this world is God's gift to us, and to die to self,
1: amen,
2: to truly be alive. So I would encourage, as we celebrate the Feast of the Sacred Heart, or then, you know, next week we will be celebrating the Nativity,
1: yep,
2: of John the Baptist.
1: Right.
2: Another beautiful feast for this June, that John the Baptist is a great image of everything we've been talking about. The humility, the service to others. He points to Christ and not himself. All of these feasts need to really nurture our faith and help us to be strong in, and to have the courage, have the joy, have the wisdom and the fortitude to really be able to live the truth that God has revealed to us through his son, Jesus Christ.
1: Wow. You know, we have about 3.5 minutes left. I don't want to go to the next question, because what you just said, it's all about self-abandonment. You know, deny, if you can't deny yourself, pick up your cross and follow me. This is all about self-abandonment. And, you know, the prayers that we're going to be praying, I printed 8 pages of litanies and prayers that we're going to be praying at Dodger Stadium. And I know a lot of our listeners have prayer books, and it's always good to take, you know, these prayers, and that's very good. But I think also sometimes your own prayer of saying, dear Lord, I give myself to you every day. Do with me what you want. Not my will, but your will. And I think it's such a simple prayer, but what it's basically saying is, I'm not in control. You know, what I think Pere de Cassade wrote back in the 16th century, a Jesuit priest, a book called Abandonment to Divine Providence. These were letters to the sisters, and they were talking about God's will being manifested moment by moment as long as we're staying faithful to our duties and our state in life. I embraced that as a teenager when I read that the first time, and then I never had anxieties about what's God calling me to do. I just tried to do my daily duty, and if this is what I need to do, God will open doors for me. He'll show me the way.
2: Terry, I think I'm so glad that you mentioned that simple phrase that we need to keep in mind. It comes from Christ himself. Deny yourself, take up your cross, and follow him. And it's the deny yourself.
1: Yeah.
2: We're in an age where people laugh at and scoff at the idea of deny yourself. But that's what a father does for his wife and children. That's what a mother does for her husband and children. That's what a priest is called to do, to serve the flock that he's called to serve. And it's very interesting. And what I think we need to highlight, Terry,
1: yep,
2: Christ puts it first.
1: Yep.
2: The first step is to deny yourself. Then take up your cross, take up the sufferings, take up all the burdens that come with that self-denial and the determination to follow Jesus Christ. But the deny yourself, I mean, we could have a whole program discussing how important that is and how much it's been abandoned, even within the Catholic Church, within all Christianity, and within humanity. That ingredient of, and it's the first step, the wisdom of our Lord that he shared with us, it's got to be the first step. Because if you're not willing to deny yourself for the other, ultimately for God, and then for our neighbor, love God and love your neighbor as yourself. It all ties together. But if you aren't willing to take that self-denial step, all the rest of it is weakened and begins to fall apart.
1: Well said. I think of what Bishop Sheen used to say, sacrifice is the language of love. And so so when I tell a husband, you know, there's an old story a priest told me, and I give this advice to other people who are saying they're getting married. I tell them, I said, are you willing to die to self for your wife that you're going to be the bride? You're going to marry this girl? Are you willing to deny yourself? Well, I was looking forward to her income. Now we got two income. No. I'm talking about you dying to yourself. Well, I'm not so sure. Then don't get married because you're not ready. And I would tell these guys this. And then I said, now you go talk to the priest, but I'm going to tell you, because people ask me a lot about that. And I say, no. If you don't have sacrificial love for the future of your bride that you're wanting to marry, then you shouldn't get married. If you think it's just going to be, fun and games, hey, dude, you're going down the wrong road. Now, again, Bishop Strickland, it's all about what you just said, self-abandonment, and how we can give ourselves to Christ. Could you give us a blessing, our listeners here, at this moment, please?
2: Almighty God, we ask your blessing as we reflect on and meditate on the Sacred Heart of your Son, the Immaculate Heart of Mary, his mother. Help us to be strengthened in our own hearts to follow your truth joyfully, to be strong and courageous in battling evil in our own sinfulness and being guided always in your Holy Spirit with its fruits and gifts. And we ask this blessing in the name of the Father, the Son, and the Holy Spirit. Amen.
1: Thank you again, Bishop Strickland. 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Thanks again for listening. And we'll see you again, same time, same station next week. God love you.

0: Welcome to the Truth and Justice Show. It is Wednesday. Father Charles Murr is with us. Father, God bless you. May the Lord protect you and guide you in your work. Welcome, my friend.
1: Thank you, Terry. Thank you, thank you, thank you.
0: I'm just a
1: my
0: happy...
1: My mother thanks you. My brother George thanks you. Thank you.
0: God love you. Father, this is a special show. I wanted to, because this is the memorial of St. Charles Lwanga and companions. And the reason I bring this up after the gospel, I'll give a little history of who he is and what they stood against and how it is actually applied to us today in a world that... acts like God doesn't exist, and so we just do what we want to do and what pleases us. So that's what we're going to be chatting about. And also, an interesting fact that I know it'll put a smile on your face. Here in the Diocese of Charlotte is boasting a record number of priests ordained this year. But are you ready for this? 8 out of the 10 young men who are being ordained came from... little drum roll, Latin parishes, Latin mass parishes. Are you surprised, Father? No.
1: Fantastic.
0: I just find that
1: put more than a smile on my face. It produced laughter as well.
0: Yeah.
1: That's fantastic.
0: Yeah, it is
1: wonderful.
0: And I want to talk a little bit why that is, and I think you're the guy to tell us why that is. I know why it is too. All right. Before we get to all of that, let's get to the gospel. It's Mark. Chapter 12, verse 18 to 27. Father Murr, please.
1: Sure. Let me just get this up
0: sure. And
1: running. You were too quick for me, Terry.
0: Well, you're looking for that, I just want to remind people,
1: charlesmurr.com
0: to check out all the books. Took me 8 seconds to say that. Go ahead.
1: Oh, God love you. The Gospel according to St. Mark.
0: Mm-hmm.
1: Some Sadducees who say there is no resurrection came to Jesus and put this question to him. Teacher, Moses wrote for us, if someone's brother dies, leaving a wife but no child, his brother must take the wife and raise up descendants for his brother. Now, there were 7 brothers. The first married a woman and died, leaving no descendants. So the second brother married her and died, leaving no descendants. Likewise, the third and the seventh left no descendants. Last of all, the woman also died. At the resurrection, when they arise, whose wife will she be? For all 7 men married her. Jesus said to them, are you not misled because you do not know the scriptures or the power of God? When they rise from the dead, they neither marry nor are given in marriage, but they are like angels in heaven. As for the dead being raised, have you not read the book of Moses, the passage about the bush, how God told them, I am the God of Abraham, the God of Isaac, and the God of Jacob. He is not a God of the dead, but of the living. You are greatly misled. The Gospel of the Lord.
0: Praise to you, Lord Jesus Christ.
1: Well, there you go.
0: Father, can I just make one comment to you? I ask you anyway. Father, when I read that last sentence saying that you are greatly misled, and our Lord says that, I hope and pray I never hear that from our Lord. And Father, it kind of scares me, that verse, because I think of so many people saying, I'm a follower of Christ, and they're promoting things that are contrary to the deposit of faith. And I could just hear our Lord saying, you are greatly misled. That's all I had to say. Go ahead. It's scary.
1: No, that's absolutely necessary to say. Necessary and unfortunately necessary.
0: Both.
1: But you're right to say it. This gospel is Do you remember a couple of weeks ago, or maybe it was just last week, I told you that I was hearing confessions out in the country.
0: Yeah.
1: Under a tree.
0: Yeah.
1: Under a tree.
0: Mm-hmm.
1: Did I tell you that?
0: Yes, you did.
1: And when I stood up to just take a break from hearing hours of confessions, mm-hmm. I saw in the tree a heart carved in the tree, and it said something like, Jose will love Maria forever.
0: Oh, no, I don't remember that part. Go ahead.
1: Well, I must have told it in a different program, but I remember being impacted by that, by the word forever.
0: Yeah.
1: Forever. I thought, what fantastic. Look, I had just finished writing a thesis on love.
0: Yeah.
1: On human love. And so that, to me, that was, I think it was chapter 7 of my thesis.
0: Incredible.
1: The foreverness of love.
0: Yeah.
1: That love permits people to experience forever. Mm-hmm. Right? Anyway, I thought to myself, I'm stretching, and I said, I see this, and I said, look, here are these people way out in the middle of nowhere, came to the same conclusion that cost me years of studying.
0: That's so funny.
1: But here, the thing is this, the church steps in here and says, no, not forever.
0: Nope.
1: Until death do you part.
0: Exactly.
1: Right? Now, why would the church have to do that? And the church does, especially, you know, when you're confronted with this problem, when people decide they're going to make up their own wedding vows.
0: Yeah.
1: I think that's now, I don't think that's permitted any longer, because it has to, it's a contract.
0: Exactly.
1: It's a legal binding contract. It's a wonderful spiritual thing, but it's also a binding contract. So you have to have all of the elements there, and you might as well just stay with the formula that exists.
0: Exactly.
1: But the church jumps in there and says, because all of, especially women, but also men, but especially women want to say forever. We'll be together forever. You're mine forever. Our marriage will last forever. And the church says, no, it's not going to last forever. You're married until death.
0: That's right.
1: So death of one of the two of you.
0: Yep.
1: It is not forever. And this goes back to this gospel.
0: Yes.
1: Because Christ is saying, you're not understanding. If you think you're going to be married in heaven, you're wrong. You're wrong.
0: Right.
1: It's not going to be like that. Mm-hmm. You'll recognize your wives, and your wives will recognize husbands. That's magnificent. But you're not going to be connected in a sense that's your greatest and most exclusive love. Your greatest and most exclusive love is going to be God.
0: Amen.
1: not your wife, not your husband. Huh? And Terry, not your cat and not your dog.
0: Exactly. I was just going to go there in our culture.
1: Okay. Yeah.
0: Father,
1: yeah.
0: What you're saying makes so much sense. I remember when my wife and I got married, we read Casti Canubi. We read Three to Get Married.
1: Beautiful.
0: And we realized that I'm going to tie the knot with her, with the understanding is that she's my helpmate to get to heaven. And I'm her helpmate to get
1: to
0: heaven.
1: You know what? If you understood that, you were in the very small percentage of people in Catholic marriages who knew what they were doing.
0: Yeah, we were
1: because
0: blessed.
1: That's exactly it. Your wife is there to get you to heaven.
0: Yeah.
1: Your husband is there to get you to heaven, to help.
0: That's
1: exactly it.
0: Yeah. All right.
1: I'm particularly fond of the Ukrainian.
0: Oh,
1: the Ukrainian Catholics.
0: Tell us about that, because I know what they do, and I've been at Ukrainian right weddings.
1: Yeah.
0: It's beautiful.
1: Well,
0: they have a different
1: kind of ceremony. But part of the ceremony is the priest gives each one of them a cross.
0: Yep. Yep.
1: And congratulates them for having found their cross.
0: I love it.
1: It's humorous.
0: Yeah.
1: At the same time, it's very true.
0: Absolutely.
1: And how are we going to get to heaven? We're going to get to heaven through our cross.
0: It's the only way.
1: Also.
0: Yeah.
1: Right?
0: And, you know, talking about heaven, Bishop Sheen talks about it here. I want to bring the smartest guy into the room real quick. Pull Sheen ahead. He says, heaven is a city on a hill. Hence, we cannot coast into it. We have to climb. And I apply that to marriage. We have to climb. We have to work. Each one sanctifies the other. And so I know St. Paul even says the unbelieving wife will be sanctified by the believing husband and vice versa. So this is a really biblical teaching on what Father is saying.
1: I think of how many husbands are going to be surprised that they're even in heaven at all.
0: Yeah.
1: And are going to owe so much of it to their wives.
0: I'm probably one of them, because my wife prays for me every single day. And I mean, she prays hard.
1: And you for her.
0: Absolutely, for her. I do. It's mutual. No, I'm blessed. I always say this, that renewing your marriage vows at least a couple times a year won't hurt, folks. Because Bishop Sheen said, your love for your wife will not last because you're a tough guy, Mr. Johnson. Your love will last because you have the power to renew it, and vice versa for the wife. That's why I encourage people, whenever I go speaking, to consider this, renewing your marriage vows on a regular basis. And also, I might add, asking Jesus Christ for more faith every day in your morning offering. Well, I guess I got kind of fired up with Father Murr this morning. This is just the first segment. Put your seatbelt on. We got more when we come back.
1: Put your seatbelt on.
0: Here on the Truth and Justice Show on Virgin Most Powerful Radio. Again, you want to know where Father Murr can come? You can contact him. I get that all the time. Go to FatherMurr.com. Or no, CharlesMurr.com. Stay with us, family. We'll be back after a quick break. Welcome back to the Truth and Justice Show. Father Murr, you understand that we do 200 funerals a year. I got one going right now. I just checked on it on the break. And we've talked to people about death, judgment, almost every day here. It's such an honor and a blessing. And this is why here at Virgin Most Powerful Radio, we want to talk about how people can get to heaven. That's the key. And Bishop Sheen said it well, and he says, if souls are saved, everything is saved. But if souls aren't saved, nothing is saved. This is why I want to bring up St. Charles Lwanga and his companions, because this is the feast for them. This took place, he was just one of 22 martyrs, okay? And this wasn't that long ago. Go ahead, Father.
1: Can I ask a minute of time here?
0: Absolutely.
1: Because I'm afraid that the program is going to end without me interjecting something.
0: Ahead.
1: And it has nothing to do with St. Charles.
0: Lwanga.
1: Who is fantastic.
0: Yeah.
1: I've preached on him many times. But every once in a while, I help a lot of priests.
0: Yes.
1: I help a lot of priests, especially canceled priests.
0: Absolutely, you do.
1: Who are left high and dry, whether you believe it or not.
0: I believe
1: their bishops. Their bishops don't give them a one penny. Nothing.
0: Nothing.
1: It's amazing. It's amazing. But anyway, I got a call yesterday from one such priest who I've known for 45 years.
0: Wow.
1: At least. As a matter of fact, yeah. But for over that, actually 52 years. And he was suspended unjustly, spent almost all of his money on a canon lawyer to fight the case.
0: Ugh.
1: And he was suspended anyway. The long and the short of it is this: the poor man, I called him just to see how he was doing.
0: Yeah,
1: he is in bed. He has bone cancer.
0: Oh, God bless.
1: And he said you wouldn't recognize me with tubes in and out. And this, that, and the other thing, condition very bad. I would ask people who are listening, if they would contribute to that cause, and if they do, you could send money on my website.
0: Sure.
1: Just say that it's for that cause, for a special cause for a priest.
0: Yeah.
1: And I'm telling you, anything that you give to help priests, if you tell me that's what it's for, I give it.
0: Excellent.
1: That cause, not to what we're doing here, but for that cause in the apostolate. All right. And this man is in dire need, and I would ask anybody who can to help me help him.
0: Wow.
1: Okay.
0: Absolutely. Thank you.
1: As a matter of fact, if you read my book, And It Was Night.
0: Yeah.
1: He's one of the characters.
0: Oh my goodness. Wow.
1: The semi-hero. Good man. Great man.
0: And now he's.
1: I'm sorry for interrupting.
0: No, not. No, this is important. Not interrupting. This is where we have to support our good priests, especially when they get canceled. I have the same situation here where I live. I got so many of them come to our chapel So many come to me looking for help, and obviously we will help them. All right. Well, St. Charles Lwanga, Father said he's preached on him. For those who don't know who he is, he really is the patron saint of youth, Catholic action, and most of tropical Africa. He protected his fellow pages, ages 13 to 30, from what? From the gun? No. From sexual demands of a ruler there who wanted to, I'll just say, rape them, basically, okay? I'm trying to make it simple without trying to be too graphic. And St. Charles Lwanga first learned of Christ's teachings from two retainers in the court of chief of, I'll probably butcher the name, Mwangoa. While a catechumen, he entered the royal household as an assistant to Joseph Mahuka, head of the court pages. Now, on the night of his martyrdom, this is what's so amazing, Father. He encouraged the African youth to resist the state and the chief to abuse them. And he requested that they receive baptism because they were under instruction and imprisonment with his friends, and encouraged them to believe in God, inspired them to remain chaste and faithful. For his own unwillingness to submit to the immoral acts and his efforts to safeguard the faith of his friends, Charles was, are you ready for this? Burned to death. Oh my gosh. On June 3rd, 1886, by the state's order. Now, when Pope Paul VI canonized these 22 martyrs in October 18th, 1964, he also made a reference to the pages martyred for the same reason. So I say this. I think of people like St. Maximian Kolbe, where he had 9 other prisoners in a camp, and he got all those guys prepared to die by singing hymns, and they were dying of starvation. I mean, this doesn't happen, Father Murr, in my opinion, without God intervening in their lives and giving them the, I'll use the word, actual graces to be faithful to Christ. And I hope and pray I never have to have that done. But if it happens, I hope and pray, Father Murr, that I have the formation and the guts to follow Christ, even at the threat of my demise. That's my take of St. Charles Lwanga and his companions. Your thoughts?
1: Yeah, let me be bolder.
0: Good.
1: Let me be a little bit bolder. You're being very kind. You're
0: That's
1: being
0: right.
1: very
0: it's
1: kind.
0: My style.
1: And watching your language and all.
0: Yeah.
1: St. Charles and his companions. First of all, his companions were catechists.
0: That's right. Catechists. Yeah.
1: All right. They were catechists. All young men were. He had trained to be catechists, and the king at that time had the right to choose any sexual partner that he wanted.

0: I'm gonna finish that. I'm gonna finish
1: it.
0: that
1: I want
0: because
1: more.
0: I was
1: Yeah.
0: in New. I'm gonna say I'm not gonna say where, but I preached on that. The incredible courage of these men. You talked about the night before they were executed.
1: Yeah.
0: They were praying and singing hymns.
1: Yes.
0: Like St. Maximilian Kolbe.
1: Yeah. Yeah.
0: It is unbelievable what the human spirit can do with the grace of God.
1: Amen.
0: Unbelievable. Can you imagine
1: No.
0: singing, starving to death and singing? But this is what these people went through.
1: Yeah.
0: There was one priest, I'm not saying where or giving his name, but I remember preaching on this, and he stayed at the back of the church mocking what I was saying.
1: Wow.
0: And said to people who were his friends in the parish as they left, he said, can you imagine had this man, Charles Lwanga, and his companions just done X, I won't say it, they could have had a good time and saved their lives.
1: Oh, my gosh. God have mercy on that
0: anyway,
1: priest.
0: This, yeah, well, he's no longer a priest.
1: Imagine he would
0: no
1: be.
0: Longer a priest. Thank God.
1: Yeah.
0: But I'm telling you, we have some real challenges. It's not only difficult to find people, to get people to convert to Jesus Christ, but when we have to begin with priests.
1: Yeah, that's right.
0: To convert. This is not easy. This is not easy, believe me. Priests are particularly hard nuts to crack.
1: Yep.
0: They really, truly are. And so many of us give scandal. It's just a shame.
1: Well,
0: anyway, I'm sorry.
1: I want you to.
0: For deviating a little bit, but.
1: One of your good friends, and I met him years ago, Monsignor George Kelly from New York.
0: Oh, great man.
1: Great man. He wrote a book, The Battle for the American Church. And he said, where's the church going? Where its leaders take them. And so when you say we need to pray for our priests and bishops and our leaders in our church, absolutely we do, because the sign of a parish, a good parish, is a holy priest. When you have a good parish, it doesn't happen without that. Father, this kind of fits right into what I wanted to mention. And I'm going to give kudos to a secular person in America that's helping us stop the support for same-sex, so-called same-sex marriage and homosexuality, because support for so-called same-sex marriage is down again 6 more points from 22 to 23, and it just keeps dropping since 2016. And after 2 decades of rising support, it's now, you know, it's descending. And I would just say this, even the baseball, football, hockey teams, I have all the statistics, more of the major league sports teams are rejecting having, you know, they call it gay night. Okay. I just want to say, because I'm a baseball, the 10 MLB teams that have chosen to ignore the month of June to talk about homosexuality pride, which is ridiculous. We should talk about the Sacred Heart of Jesus. I want to just give kudos to the Atlanta Braves, Chicago Cubs, Cincinnati Reds, Houston Astros, and the LA Angels in Anaheim, Miami Marlins, Milwaukee Brewers, San Diego Padres, Tampa Bay Rays, and the Texas Rangers. And if anybody wanted to get all of the sports teams that are rejecting this now, it's right on LifeSite News website. It's called It's June. Where have all the corporate pride logos gone? And I'm going to say this, and you can correct me, Father Murr, but I think Donald Trump, President Donald Trump, has a lot to do with the lack of support that the homosexual movement was getting. I think he is the one guy, and I wish I could tell it was a priest, a bishop, a cardinal, a pope, but I think it was President Trump that's turned the switch on this. Am I onto something, or do you think I'm exaggerating, Father?
0: I believe you've got a point. I believe you've got a point. I would say to those teams who have not dropped such support and are going to continue, I would insist that they have a Catholic day also.
1: Yeah, absolutely.
0: Because if they want minorities who are being persecuted today, certainly Catholics are.
1: Yeah.
0: Certainly Catholics are. So have a day for Catholics beside the gay day.
1: Yep.
0: Have a Catholic day. Be fair to everyone.
1: Absolutely.
0: Everyone who's suffering persecution for being a minority.
1: You got it. I hear the bumper music. We're going to come right back. I want to talk about an organization called Courage that Father Murr and I both know the founder of, Father Harvey, and really reach out to folks who have same-sex marriage or same-sex attractions and how we can help them live chaste life. Stay with us. We'll be right back. Welcome back to the Truth and Justice Show. It's Wednesday with Father Charles Murr. We are going to get to a question about the most priest ordained in the Charlotte Diocese this year came from parishes that had the Latin Mass or altar rail. So they had reverence for the Eucharist. There's a connection there, and we'll get Father Murr to talk about that. Father, I just want to give a plug to Father Harvey's group called Courage. You had actually experience working with people who have same-sex attraction. Can you tell our listeners why Courage is really a wonderful organization to help people become chaste when they have same-sex attractions?
0: Well, first of all, it's wonderful because it works.
1: That's great.
0: I mean, you know, it works. It's unbelievable.
1: Yeah.
0: And it's also, and get this right, I hope,
1: yeah,
0: I hope I say it correctly.
1: Yeah.
0: It permits people, particularly young men, but also young women,
1: mm-hmm,
0: to live a chaste life, and listen to this part of it.
1: Okay.
0: To be happy.
1: Yeah, that's important.
0: To be
1: Absolutely.
0: Happy living that life.
1: Yeah.
0: To be happy.
1: Don't get that. Yeah.
0: They're not the up and downs of emotional,
1: mm-hmm,
0: he left me and I left him and
1: right,
0: we fought and this. No, none of that.
1: Right.
0: And they start living a tranquil life and a very deeply and beautiful, deeply and beautiful spiritual life. I was most impressed.
1: Great.
0: As a matter of fact, the young people in that movement in Manhattan,
1: yeah,
0: I had it in my parish and also at St. John the Evangelist Parish.
1: Great.
0: They were an example to me.
1: See that?
0: They were an example to me.
1: Yep.
0: Their life was their spiritual lives were very beautiful.
1: Yep.
0: Regular confession, daily mass, Holy Communion.
1: I've had
0: unbelievable
1: the same experience. Yeah. With people. Yes. Thank you. So that's called Courage for mom and dad. If you have kids or have a same sex attraction, great organization to associate with. Now, I want to shift gears with Father Murr because I got to tell you right up straight up front, right to you. Father Murr says the traditional Latin Mass every day now, and he's done it for years. You've talked about this in the past, but you said at the beginning of the show you're not surprised when you heard that the Diocese of Charlotte, you know, boasted a record number of priests ordained this year, but 8 out of the 10 came from churches that had the traditional liturgy practiced, which was banned by the local bishop. So it's almost like, is this microphone on, Father Murr? Is this really happening? So I want to ask you, what's your take? Why would you have more vocations from parishes that would have the traditional Latin Mass, use the communion rail? What's that all about?
0: Because they know what the Mass is.
1: There you go.
0: It's that simple. They know what the Mass is and they know what the sacraments are.
1: Mm-hmm. Yep.
0: I'm not going to get into the question of validity.
1: No, because
0: nobody's talking about that.
1: Yeah. No, that's just
0: of both masses,
1: right,
0: the new Mass and the ancient Mass.
1: Right.
0: However, when it comes to respect,
1: there's no
0: to
1: question.
0: Devotion,
1: yeah,
0: for inspiration and for awe and even for awe and trembling.
1: Yes, all of
0: there
1: the
0: is
1: above.
0: nothing that can compare to the traditional understanding of the Holy Sacrifice of the Mass, sacrifice of the Mass, and its offering. I said the Novus Ordo Mass Terry, for my gosh, what?
1: From 2070.
0: Almost 40 years.
1: 1977. 40,
0: yeah. But almost 40 years.
1: Yeah.
0: And when Pope Benedict gave us permission to say the Tridentine Mass,
1: yeah,
0: I learned it. I could not believe how beautiful. I couldn't believe how beautiful.
1: Yeah.
0: How much I had been robbed of, that had been taken from me and from everybody else that I knew.
1: Mm-hmm.
0: And when you understand, when people understand what the Mass is, that it is the holy sacrifice, the unbloody sacrifice of Calvary.
1: You got it.
0: It's, you know, this is the thing that Protestants always complain. They say, you Catholics crucify Christ in every Mass. No, we don't. No. What a ridiculous thing. There's only one sacrifice of the Son to the Father. Only one that was on the cross. What we do is we go back to it and we participate in that one sacrifice of Jesus Christ on the cross. But you get an understanding and an appreciation of that mystery much more, I find, in the traditional Tridentine, or from the Council of Trent, Tridentine Mass, than you do in the Novus Ordo. And especially when I see the abuses daily, I get
1: liturgical abuses.
0: Things on YouTube and things showing the abuses of clowns. These men are not priests, they're clowns. Playing with the most sacred thing that we have on earth, the body, blood, soul, and divinity of Jesus Christ, playing with it as if it's a
1: horrible,
0: toy.
1: Horrible.
0: A motive for play. Nonsense.
1: Father,
0: nonsense.
1: There's a video called Mass of the Ages. You were in it, actually.
0: Yes, I was in the first one.
1: Yes.
0: Yeah.
1: And now I got to tell you, now maybe I have a Vatican diplomat, elderly priest, who watched it, and he wept.
0: Mm.
1: No, he was crying. Mm. Why? He said, it's so beautiful. Now, I would encourage our listeners to go on YouTube and type in the Mass of Ages. Father, tell us why.
0: Mass of the Ages.
1: Why is that video, because it's touched so many people, what is it in that video that makes people want to cry? Who love Jesus and who are like, especially even priests. I've noticed priests that they're moved by.
0: How about truth?
1: Yeah, there you go.
0: That's the truth. Mm-hmm. It's the truth. You know, when the truth is spoken, God is present.
1: There you go. Yep.
0: When lies are spoken, Satan is present.
1: That's it.
0: It's that simple.
1: Yeah.
0: It's not complicated.
1: Wow.
0: And the truth of the ancient Mass is beautiful. It just is beautiful.
1: Yeah.
0: It's moving. I tell you that there are times, this doesn't happen every day. I've said this before.
1: Mm-hmm.
0: It doesn't happen at every Mass. But when I was first starting to say the Tridentine Mass, it happened more often.
1: Yeah.
0: But I can get to the consecration of the Mass and almost be unable to speak.
1: Wow, like Padre Pio said, the same thing.
0: It's just so, it's so beautiful. When I realize what I'm doing,
1: yeah,
0: with the grace of God, actually, when I realize what Christ Jesus is doing through this incredibly flawed instrument.
1: Yeah, I use the word weak, but flawed. Yeah, that's a better term. That's true.
0: Yeah.
1: Incredible.
0: Yes.
1: That's true. Yeah. Incredible. Now,
0: I say that to our Lord many days when I'm in prayer, said, I can't believe that you even tolerated making me a priest, that you permitted me to be ordained.
1: Incredible.
0: It's incredible.
1: It is.
0: And to give me such power and such a place in your history of salvation.
1: Yeah.
0: It's amazing to me because I know me, and by Lord, you know me better than I know me.
1: Yeah, that's for sure. You do. Know. Yeah.
0: There's nothing that merits that privilege. It's beautiful.
1: Awesome. I'm going to have two more topics before we close our session. And there's two topics. Pope Leo named EWTN News president as the first woman to lead the Roman Curia office. Did you read that article? Because, I mean,
0: lovely.
1: It just came out. No, but my point is, obviously, I'm not for having the women being in these Roman Curia offices. The church has never done that before. But the anomaly of it is that they're picking someone from EWTN. Now, this is the same EWTN that Pope Francis called the devil. If you remember back in 21, you remember?
0: Pope Francis said a lot of things.
1: Yeah. Yeah. He said that they're criticizing me. And he talked about EWTN as a company that is full of, you know, naming. So here's the question I just want to bring up. Obviously, I'm not for women taking these positions because I've seen the church. And I mean, this idea that.
0: You're not for it, Terry. I'll tell you why you're not for it, because you know what's behind it.
1: Of course I do. Ordination.
0: All right.
1: Of course.
0: Yeah. Well, also ordination of women. Yes, exactly. You know that. I know that. Everybody knows that. But the Vatican is playing this game.
1: Yeah.
0: They're playing this little game. And it's all about changing our attitude.
1: Exactly. Well, you just nailed it. Yeah. Well, yeah, they're going to have a hard time. Now, I got one more.
0: They're not going to have a hard time with me. It's not changing.
1: No, not at all.
0: You know why it's not changing? You know why it's not changing?
1: Tell me, Father.
0: Because Christ Jesus didn't change.
1: Yeah, that's the only reason. Not because of your personal opinion on things, Father. I can care less, and my personal opinions are immaterial. What does our Lord think about these topics? Right. That's the bottom line. Right. Now, there's one more thing I want to bring up because you know.
0: Wait a minute. Before you
1: finish
0: get off
1: it,
0: this, just a minute.
1: Finish it.
0: And I've got a bigger gripe with it.
1: Let's go.
0: It's not because women are taking these places. It's because lay people are taking these places. They have no right to them.
1: That's right.
0: This is not their place.
1: Nope. Father Murray made that really clear.
0: They are confusing holy orders with baptism.
1: That's right. Mixing them. Yep.
0: Yes. The priesthood, we're all priests. No, we are not. The priesthood, the holy orders is for governing the church.
1: Yep.
0: That is what the position of the priest, the deacon, priest, and bishop, and of course the Pope.
1: Yep.
0: It does not belong to men or women,
1: right,
0: who are lay people. It's not theirs. Just as their marriage doesn't belong to me.
1: Exactly. That's a great analogy.
0: We're in different places. We have different roles to play in the mystical body of Christ.
1: And that's been one huge problem that Fulton Sheen talked about in his ministry. And is that, you know, you have lay people thinking they want to be priests. And priests want to be lay people.
0: Do you remember what Fulton J. Sheen said? He said, this is nonsense. Priests wanted to become nuns and nuns wanted to become priests.
1: Exactly.
0: What is it?
1: Yeah, he did. When we come back, we're going to talk about Fulton Sheen and much more here on the Truth and Justice Show with Father Charles Moore. Stay with us, Father. We'll be right back after a very quick break. Welcome back to the Truth and Justice Show. I know I say it a lot, Father, but I say I'm too blessed, you're too blessed to be stressed. We're too anointed to be disappointed. And if hope was money, Father Charles Murray, Terry Barber, we'd be billionaires. I mean, billionaires, because our hope is in Jesus Christ and no other. And I say that.
0: If I were a drinking man, I'd drink to that.
1: Well, yeah. I'm a nice tea guy. So if God allows us to get together again, I'll buy you an iced tea or something, or a cup of tea or something.
0: You know, people, I think people would be interested in realizing what first class restaurants you and I attend and spend money like crazy millionaires on dinners.
1: Well, can I just?
0: We go to Pollo Loco.
1: I was just going to say that. Pollo, the crazy chicken, I think it's in Spanish.

Tremendous, Brother James Day says, amen. Laudetur Jesus Christus. May the Lord give you peace. Portugal celebrates the feast of the guardian angel of Portugal. That. I know some people have their opinions. Who do you think that is? Also, the great Saints Clement, Ignatius, Hermas, Polycarp, maybe Papias. Some people include Papias in the Apostolic Fathers. Some do. Also, the Didache. And the tremendous brother says, the Didache says, pray the Pater Noster 3 times a day. So let's clear 2 in 1 stream. Start and end with the Pater Noster. Start English, end Greek. We'll do it, man. In the name of the Father, Son, and the Holy Spirit. Our Father who art in heaven, hallowed be thy name, thy kingdom come. Thou will be done on earth as it is in heaven. Give us this day our daily bread, and forgive us our trespasses, as we forgive those who trespass against us. And lead us not into temptation, but deliver us from evil. Amen. For the kingdom, the power, and the glory are yours, now and forever. Amen. Do you all ever add that after you say the Pater Noster? Do you all ever add that particular part? I know some people do, some people don't. I don't know. Do you all ever? We're going to have a great time here on a magnificent Holy Wednesday. And the Brother James Tay, thank you for your support. We wouldn't be here doing what we can do without your support. So we thank you immensely. And we tell you, if you have questions or comments, send them in. We're going to be here for a while. I forgot something, he says. The Epistle of Barnabas. Anyway, Uncle Mike, I shall send you the ending prayers, starting when I do not need. Epistle of Barnabas, right. Yes, that's correct. We're going to be talking about all of those today. You are definitely right there, Brother James. Who were they, though? Who were they? Were they important? Well, the Apostolic Fathers, they are the earliest Christians writers after the New Testament. And they lived roughly between AD 70 to around 160 AD. So maybe we do include Papias there, James, or anyone else. What do you think? Do we include Papias there? If they're roughly between AD 70 to about 160, do we then include Papias? What do you think? And they really do truly preserve what the early Christian church looked like immediately after the apostles. And we're not talking about mere medieval theologians. No, these are men who either personally knew the apostles, knew their disciples, or they belonged to the generation directly after them. And what their writings really do reveal is a Christianity that is thoroughly Catholic. And among those doctrines we can find in them, we can find apostolic succession, we can find bishops, priests, deacons, we can find the Holy Eucharist as Christ's real body and blood. We're going to find that later. Baptism regeneration, sacrifice and altar theology, sacred tradition, yeah, the authority of Rome, and prayer and liturgical worship. You're going to find that the early church fathers are witnesses to our Catholic faith. They're not innovators. They are witnesses to our Catholic faith, not innovators. I think that's an important point that we need to lay out immediately from the get-go. That has got to be laid out immediately. I mean, they are witnesses. Certain times people think and they try and say, well, you know, are they innovating? How can you argue that they're innovating? Look at the time that they're writing. Look at when we are receiving their writing. Look at it and think about it. That is incredible. And it reminds us of what St. Jude says in Jude 3, contend for the faith once for all delivered unto the saints. Well, we've got the faith right here, and it is authentically Catholic. First one that we're going to look at, who do you think will be the first one? Pope St. Clement of Rome, who was really a successor of St. Peter. And he was, I'm not going to make this error on the air again. Don't worry, I won't make the error on the air again. The great Pope St. Clement of Rome was the 4th bishop of Rome and the 3rd successor to St. Peter. I do have the lineage written out. Last time I got it wrong. And the Brother James was sure to remind me, you got it wrong. But I wrote it down now. We've got the lineage. The tremendous St. Peter, Linus, Anacletus, and then we have Pope St. Clement of Rome. And there really can be no doubt, St. Paul really does refer to him in Philippians 4:3. And he, around 95 AD,
a horrific dispute. Fighting, inner fighting happened there in Corinth. What a shocker, right? Inner fighting at Corinth? Not really. They're fighting all throughout the Bible. There's inner strife. There's division. There is carnal living. We come to expect the Corinthians to behave that way. But remarkably, the great and the tremendous St. John is still alive. But it was Rome that intervened. What does that tell you? It was Rome that intervened. And Pope St. Clement tells you that the apostles received the gospel for us from the Lord Jesus Christ. Clement, Pope Clement, will then lay out how the apostles appointed bishops and really did provide successors that continue after them. Are you a new convert to the faith? Are you new to your Catholic apostolic faith? Well, Pope Clement is telling you, he tells you that the apostles appointed bishops, showing you very early on in history, apostolic succession really is real. It is real. Tremendous, tremendous point. He also shows you that there really is order in the church, and he shows you Roman authority. What do you mean? We mean by that? Well, he warns you in the letter to Clement. He'll tell you when he's writing to the Corinthian congregation, if anyone disobey the word spoken by him through us, let them understand that they will involve themselves in transgression and no small danger. Right there. What does that mean? Can you tell me? That means that Rome commands Corinth, not vice versa. That means Rome commands Corinth, not vice versa. And that is a tremendous point, because these are the things we need to focus upon. Really, there really is apostolic succession. There really is authority of Rome. There really is a hierarchical church. There really are bishops and clergy. That is real. That is real. And Pope Clement of Rome shows you that. Now, we need to give a whole section to the great and the tremendous St. Ignatius of Antioch. But we're going to talk about him, and we're going to talk about him leading into the break. And then when we return, talk about him even more. And the tremendous Brother James says, we cannot ignore this point. This I did not know. Wow. He says, oh, Mike, by the way, tomorrow, when radio starts, today for me is St. Barnabas' feast day. The day after that is the Sacred Heart, then the Immaculate Heart and St. Anthony. What wonderful things that we have to celebrate. Isn't that amazing? Brother James, thank you for the support, and thank you for the comment, and thank you for the reminder, and thank you for daily reminding us how beautiful and how tremendous our Catholic faith is. St. Barnabas, wow. And indeed, we're going to be talking about that incredible figure today. I'm glad that James reminded us, because do not think that we're not going to talk about him. We're going to get there, and we're going to speak about him as well. Indeed, we're going to talk about the Epistle of Barnabas, written very early on, that really does a great job of interpreting the Old Testament in a beautiful, typological way. But we don't want to get too far ahead of ourselves. We love the Apostolic Fathers, and we love the great St. Ignatius of Antioch, who was known as, what was he known as, James, and everyone watching, everyone tuning in, what was he known for being? A real disciple of the apostles. He's a bishop of Antioch, and he really was the third successor of St. Peter there. So, and I wrote it down, because I don't want y'all to say, hey, man, you got it wrong. No, I want to be able to get it right. We've got an unbroken line there. We have St. Peter, we have Evodius, and we have St. Ignatius of Antioch. I'm not sure if Evodius is sainted. I'd have to look at that. I'll look at that in a break. I'm not sure if Evodius is sainted. But the great St. Ignatius of Antioch was arrested and taken to Rome for martyrdom around AD 107. But along the journey, he wrote 7 authentic letters. And in his letter to the Smyrnaeans, he'll tell you, wherever Jesus Christ is, there is the Catholic Church. Are you a new convert? Those words should be ringing in your head. Those words should be blowing you away. In the 100s, an incredible figure taught and trained by the Apostle St. John is telling you, how can you identify the church that our Lord founded? Are you going to have a hard time, or
Is there a way to identify that church? Wherever Jesus Christ is, there is the Catholic Church, he tells you. So that is the earliest surviving use of the term Catholic Church. And boy, did he structure it in a magnificent way. Because you had to be united with your bishop. Be united with your bishop. And with those who preside. But we got a lot more to come, faithful. Stick around.

0: Hebrews 11:3 says, "By faith we come to understand." According to St. Augustine, understanding is the reward of faith. Therefore, seek not to understand that you may believe, but believe that you may understand. May God grant us a strong living faith in Him and His divine plan of salvation, and help us to believe so that we may understand.
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2: 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To live well and happily is a mystery we try to unravel daily. Love is the answer that solves the mystery of life and unlocks the door to joy. Father, pour out your Spirit upon us, that we may live in the light of your love.
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And we are back, faithful. And I was told during the break that I made an error, and indeed I probably did. Did I say that the great Ignatius was the third successor of Peter in Antioch? I meant the second. Yeah, because you have the great St. Peter, the Titan Peter, the tremendous Peter. Then you have Evodius, and I was told he is a saint. Okay, I don't know if he was martyred or not, but we'll talk about that later. So Ignatius would have been the second successor. My bad, mea culpa. But I'll tell you one thing I am not going to get wrong. For the great Ignatius, if you didn't have a bishop, if you didn't have a priest, if you didn't have deacons, there would be no church, period. You needed to have bishops. You needed to have priests. You needed to have deacons, or there would be no church at all. There'd be none at all. Now, that really truly is authentically Catholic. Think about that. You have the Catholic Church. You have the threefold ministry. You have unity. You have real apostolic government. That should blow you away. That should blow you away. But what should blow you away even more is the beauty and the way St. Ignatius looked at the Holy Eucharist. St. Ignatius really did fight against Docetism. Now, how did he identify the heretics? By what they believed about the Holy Eucharist. That is how he identified them. And in his letter to the Smyrnaeans, he tells you they abstain from the Eucharist and prayer because they do not confess the Eucharist to be the flesh of our Savior Jesus Christ. That is one of the most powerful early affirmations of the real substantial presence of our Lord. Can you think of one as good early on? I challenge you. Find one as powerful as that one in the 100s. Can you do it? Can you find a quote as powerful as that one in the 100s? I'd be shocked if you could. But if you do, a tip of the hat to you from William Albrecht. And the theology of the great St. Ignatius really was a tremendous one. What did he call the Holy Eucharist? He called it the medicine of immortality. Why? Well, we know he was taught and trained by St. John. And if being taught and trained by St. John was true, well, what does St. John tell you? Well, he tells you, records the words of our Lord that you will have eternal life by partaking of the Holy Eucharist. He does preserve the words of our Lord. If he was a real disciple of St. John, then those words really do tie into John 6. If the Holy Eucharist will give you eternal life, well, it really is the pharmakon Athanasias, the medicine of immortality. That is powerful. That is tremendous. The real substantial presence, one altar, real Eucharistic unity, and real sacramental grace. They are on the heart. They are on the heart of the great and the tremendous St. Ignatius. Amazing. Now, what about the great St. Polycarp? He was a disciple of the great St. John, and he was from Smyrna. Personally taught by St. John, died around 155 AD. Now, for the great Polycarp, what do we know about him? Well, we know from the tremendous St. Irenaeus. The great St. Irenaeus will tell us, St. Polycarp had been instructed by the apostles, and he even dialogued with those who had seen the risen Lord. Wow. We have a tremendous witness to our Lord, the bodily risen Lord. We have that in Polycarp, who knew the eyewitnesses of life. That is tremendous. Men who were willing to go to their martyrdom, who would never renounce Christ because they saw the bodily risen Lord. Now, in Polycarp, we only have one letter, the letter of the Philippians. And in that letter, we have tremendous theology, but that is the only letter that has come down to us. But we do have a letter, the Martyrdom of Polycarp, which very often will get bound up in the writings of the Apostolic Fathers. Indeed, very often if you buy, did you know, audience? Did you know? And by the way, the challenge is out there. Can you find a writing
As tremendous as the one from the 100s from Ignatius on the Eucharist in the 100s that is as powerful. All right, we'll return to Polycarp. Did you know that if you buy a big fat collection, we're going to pretend for a moment that this that I'm holding in my hands right here is a big fat collection of the Apostolic Fathers. Well, very often in the big fat collections of the Apostolic Fathers that you buy, the martyrdom of Polycarp is rolled up there, is there in the collection. Why is the martyrdom of Polycarp very important? Well, it will record his death and how important he truly was to the early Catholic community. In fact, in one area he writes, 86 years I have served him about him serving the Lord, and he has done me no wrong. How can I blaspheme my king who saved me? And after he died, what did they do? Well, they would pick up his bones. We're told that his bones, which are relics, were more precious than gold. We're told that they would collect them up, more worth more than gold, worth more than jewels. He really was loved. And they would honor his birthday of his, they would honor the birthday of his martyrdom. They would honor that yearly. And that is a beautiful truth, an incredible, a tremendous thing to really wrap your mind around. I want to give a shout out on the air to the brother Mike Hugh, who tells us that he went to a Eucharistic procession and it was a beautiful time. Are you a new convert? We'd like to know, Mike, and did you love it? Beautiful. I love every time we get the chance to go to a Eucharistic procession. They are truly tremendous. Really, really does humble you and really does. Every time I go, I'm almost brought to tears, man. I'll be honest with you. We run into the figure of Papias. Yep, you're right. Earlier we were wondering, William, are you going to talk about Papias? Is he there? He is there. He's writing in the early 2nd century, and we know about him through Eusebius of Caesarea. He was a bishop of Hierapolis, and he knew disciples of the apostles. And him, we know, and we read, we can read about, he carefully sought testimony from Andrew, Peter, Philip, Thomas, John. And about the Gospel of St. Mark, Papias tells us St. Mark became Peter's interpreter. So with him, we have incredible sacred tradition. We have apostolic transmission. And what else do we have? What else do we have? We have an incredible witness here, too, of Petrine authority. Now, he was born around 70 AD, probably died around 130 to 140. We should include him in that particular list. In my opinion, we should. Now, maybe you're thinking, well, you know what? I don't think we should include him there, and I'd like to hear why if you don't believe that we should. Now, the Didache. We can never do anything without talking about the Didache, which is really a wonderful window. I look at my window over there. I've got a window over there. The far end of my room. And if I look at that window over there, I think of the great work of the Didache, which really is a window into true apostolic worship, probably written around 80, 70 or 80 to around 100. The title means The Teaching of the 12 Apostles. And the Didache tells you, it gives you incredible witness to how early on, not all baptism was immersion only. It was never only immersion only. You have effusion being taught there in the Didache, which is pretty amazing. You even have how the Lord's Prayer was prayed 3 times daily. Do any of you all pray the Lord's Prayer multiple times a day? I'd love to hear from you all. Do any of you all pray the Lord's Prayer? Do any of you all want to know about an apostolic father? Do any of you all want to know about, were they authentically Catholic? Or wait, hold on. I heard that they taught faith alone the way Luther would later teach it. Well, I don't think anybody even remotely believes that. But we could talk about that too. The Didache is also very powerful because in the work of the Didache, we have the Eucharistic sacrifice taught. The Didache will tell you, gather today, forgive me,
gather together on the Lord's Day and break bread and offer thanksgiving. It's the Holy Eucharist. Then we read, after confessing your sins so that your sacrifice may be pure. Then it will quote Malachi 1. What does Malachi 1 tell you? In every place and time, offer me a pure sacrifice. Wow. What do we find in the Didache then? We find, number one, numero uno, Sunday Mass is real. Number two, we find confession before communion is real. And number three, a bombshell. The Holy Eucharist is a real sacrifice. Yes, you are right. The Holy Eucharist is a real sacrifice. Thus far, we've gone through multiple apostolic fathers, apostolic era writings. Is there one that you all love the most? Is there one that maybe blows you away? Is there one that maybe you hear and you love dearly? We'd love to hear. But before we go to a break, we want to end this segment leading to the break with a wonderful prayer from the tremendous brother, St. Francis Babito. Totus tuus, precious and beautiful Immaculata, I commit myself to you entirely. You desire that your children be totally yours so that God can be adored and our neighbors loved. Those who serve in your legion are mighty warriors for our King. To belong completely to Mary is to be intimate with Jesus. To those who live for Mary, they live more devoutly for the Most Holy Trinity. To be a little child in the arms of Mary is to be docile to the Holy Spirit. To be Mary's little donkey is to be always at the service of God. To Mary we declare and cry aloud, Totus tuus. We belong totally to Mary. Boy, do I love that incredible, beautiful language. Wow. And what a beautiful way to really meditate on the beauty of our incredible apostolic faith. By the way, the one who wrote that is our near and dear brother, St. Francis Babito, a wonderfully spiritual and spirit-filled, incredible lover of the faith. And it reminds me how really all of these men and women that we read about, because eventually we're going to do a show on mothers of the church as well, were truly filled with the love of the faith, filled with the love of Jesus and faithful. We're barely getting going. We got a whole lot more to come on the other side of the break. Get your questions ready, please.

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2: You know, I just wanted to comment, you know, and I just wanted to thank you guys. And I kind of wanted to encourage people that are listening, maybe that are not donating, you know, because honestly, I got to be honest. I used to think you guys were a little
1: too over the top,
2: time, you know?
1: That's right.
2: If God gave us a lot, and I have the blessing of listening to all this, and I just want to call all the people. You know, I got 5 kids. I don't make a lot of money, and I'm still donating to you guys.
1: God bless you, brother. You're amazing.
2: We have to do this. We have to do the extra. And it's not even the extra. People see it like it's extra. Kneeling for communion, saying your rosary, saying the Divine Mercy Chaplet. It is not extra. It's what the church tells us to do. 29 years old, 5 kids, and I thank you guys. But everybody else, man, get on fire. Fight for the truth, man. I know what I'm telling you guys. There's
1: I love it
2: out there.

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And we are back. Hopefully everybody is having a tremendous time, because for me, this is one of my, this is a topic near and dear to my heart. A topic that I love talking about the Apostolic Fathers, how they mean so much to me. And yesterday we talked about the tremendous Saint Ephrem. And oh, Brother James got me, man. Brother James, if you are watching live on YouTube, if you're watching live and you're watching the video stream, then you can see behind me I've got an icon of the great Saint Ephrem, Doctor Ecclesia, Doctor of the Church, the great deacon. And we talked about him. We did a whole show about him. And apparently, I forgot to mention the icon behind me. The Brother James. I blame James. He didn't remind me. He says, you know, I realized you never pointed out the icon of Saint Ephrem behind you yesterday during the stream on him, did you? I didn't. And you didn't remind me. How could I have forgotten that? Now I'm remembering. How could I have forgotten to point out I got it right back there behind me? If you watch the video, if you all are watching the video, and by the way, when I travel to Kentucky, I'll be taking that with me. I love the great Saint Ephrem. Tremendous, incredible, wonderful saint. I didn't realize that. Man, I'm going to have to wait a whole other year to come to remember that. But we left off with the Shepherd of Hermas. Brother James, thank you for the support. God bless you, my friend. We left off from the Shepherd of Hermas, written between 100 to 140 AD. Y'all like the Shepherd? I want to put you to the test. How many of you all have read the Shepherd of Hermas? I want to put you all to the test. Have any of you all read it? A lot of people have not. Written around 100 to 140 AD and widely read in the ancient church as well. Now, it truly is a tremendous work. Truly, truly is. In the Shepherd of Hermas, we have free will that is taught, so much for the Calvinist view. Free will is very clearly taught, so much for the Calvinist view, so much for Calvinist theology. It really is thoroughly refuted in the Shepherd of Hermas. You've got free will taught there, and you have teaching that does refute once saved, always saved. Really, really, Shepherd of Hermas is another very, very good work to read, and one that really was used widely in the early church. Very, very wide and abroad it was used as well. Well, broadly, widely, yeah, pretty much the same thing. You all didn't think we would do a show on the Apostolic Fathers without talking about the Epistle of Barnabas, do you? You don't think that we would do that, do you? And earlier, the Brother James said, you better not forget Barnabas. Don't worry, man. We're not going to forget. We're here now. And earlier in the show, he said it, the Epistle of Barnabas. Oh, yeah, we know. And apparently tomorrow is the feast day of the tremendous Barnabas. I did not know that. That I didn't know. But don't worry, we're not going to forget Saint Barnabas. And the Epistle of Barnabas was written between 70 AD to around 130. And I truly love the Epistle of Barnabas because it does a great job of reading into the Old Testament in a masterful way. In a masterful way. And yep, even in the Epistle of Barnabas, you can see in the early church, Sunday was the Lord's Day. It is the Lord's Day. And why do we gather on Sunday at Mass? Because that is the day that our Lord bodily rose from the dead. That is why. The Epistle of Barnabas is another one that has great and deep typology. Shows you that on the Lord's Day you worship. And it really is Christ-centered as well. Even there, it is Christ-centered. The Epistle of Barnabas is a great work. A tremendous one. Now, the other things that we know about this particular work is you have what is done in the Epistle of Barnabas, I would argue, is done in a very masterful way. Is there is a way to do typology the right way? I think there could be a way to do typology the wrong way, but I think that the way that the Epistle of Barnabas does typology is the right way. I think it's very good.
here's another work that you don't hear of very often. And it is called the Epistle to Diognetus, or Mathetes. How many of you all have heard of that one?

I find it to be a great one. And by the way, towards the end of that work, you have a virgin spoken of, clearly referring to our Immaculate Mother Mary. There is no doubt the epistle is alluding to Holy Mother Mary. Probably written. Now, I know why certain books might not include it among the apostolic fathers, but it's got to be included in the list. Probably dated around 120 or 130 AD to around 200. And there are certain scholars that try to place it around 150. Either which way, you got to bind it up. You've got to include it with the other apostolic era writings. Now, why is it called the Epistle to Diognetus? Well, it is addressed to a pagan who is named Diognetus, and he is trying to learn about the Catholic faith. He's a pagan trying to learn about the Catholic faith, and it is broken up in a magnificent way. Really, the author here, he does a great job of showing why we reject pagan idols, why we believe the Catholic faith is the fulfillment of all the prophecies. Now, another thing it does a very good job of is talking about salvation. Why did God send Christ when he did? A very, very good work that really does battle against idolatry as well. It does a great job of battling against idolatry as well. It's a very good work, a work that we don't hear about enough. People hear very often about Clement of Rome. Yep, household name. When it comes to the apostolic fathers, Pope St. Clement of Rome, St. Ignatius of Antioch, St. Polycarp, St. Papias, they hear of the Didache, Epistle of Barnabas, Shepherd of Hermas. Sometimes the Epistle to Diognetus is left out. And really, the Epistle to Diognetus is another important work that I think is valuable. Another good one. But I also want to talk about what kind of teachings do we find in the Apostolic Fathers? And I want to call you all out as well. What is there in the writings of the Apostolic Fathers that may stick out to you? Or maybe you've run into something that is perplexing. Maybe you think, well, that's a little bit confusing. You know, how can you make any sense of that? I'm confused about that. Well, we're here to help you with any questions you may have on your mind. But I have written down a number of things because every year I talk about the Apostolic Fathers multiple times a year. And every time I get the chance to do it, I like to make a checklist of what we can find in them. What can we find in them that is uniquely Catholic? I write it down and I call it the hallmarks of their theology. And what they show us is, number one, apostolic succession is a reality. There's no doubt about that. They show you the bishops are real, priests are real, deacons are real. That threefold layout is present in them. But another thing that you find brilliantly laid out is the real substantial presence of Christ in the Holy Eucharist. That you find as well. You'll find baptism regeneration. You'll find prayer and fasting. And you will find another thing that will make Luther shudder. We don't want to make Luther recoil in horror, but right now Martin Luther is recoiling in horror. The necessity of perseverance and good works. Well, Luther didn't want to hear that, did he? Luther is shuddering right now, wherever he may be. Shuddering in horror. Because when you read the writings of the Apostolic Fathers, they're teaching you got to persevere to the end. They're teaching you got to do good under the covenant of Christ. And they also teach you that there is real authority and real unity of a visible church. Real authority and real unity of a visible church. They also show you sacred tradition is real. Sacred tradition alongside sacred scripture are real. And here's another thing that should blow you away. The use of the title Catholic Church.
that should blow you away. And what do these writings really do? Well, these writings, they work as a bridge between the New Testament and later fathers, such as the great St. Irenaeus of Lyon, the tremendous St. Justin the Martyr, and even the great and the fiery St. Athanasius of Alexandria. What does it show you? It shows you that the faith taught by the apostles continued in the ancient Catholic Church. It doesn't just prop up in the 4th century. It doesn't get invented by the Emperor Constantine. If you're thinking, well, hold on. I thought Constantine invented all these pagan concepts. Number one, they're not pagan concepts. Number two, they're ancient, they're apostolic, and they're uniquely Catholic. We got a lot more to come, faithful. Stick around. The other side of the break.

0: Hey, Terry Rodriguez. I'm a monthly donor here in Phoenix, Arizona. Retired Phoenix cop. And I've met Jesse before, and I just want to tell you, you guys were on fire yesterday on the Terry and Jesse show. You guys were on fire. I went to bed thinking, man, what an unwinnable war. But when I got up, I listened to you guys. You know, you guys are doing good work, man, doing God's work, and keep doing it. I know it gets exhausting sometimes, but there's people out here that really need the inspiration and the evangelization that you guys are giving us. So my best to you, and I'm Eddie Rodriguez. I'm a monthly donor and proud of it.
1: Welcome, Daniel. You're on the line. What's on your mind, brother?
2: 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I had a buddy at work who, you know, he's a lukewarm Catholic guy, and I wanted him to start listening to the Terry and Jesse show, so I kept telling him to download the app, and he kept putting me off. So one day, I grabbed his phone, and I downloaded the app for him. I went on vacation, and, you know, I kept telling him to listen to it. He was kind of put me off. I came back from vacation. He comes to my cubicle, and he says to me, "Hey, man, I've been listening to Terry and Jesse's show, and it's great." And it's made a big impact in his life. The guy, he's going to weekly adoration a couple times a week. He goes to the Mass in the morning. And, he's an on-fire Catholic, and he promotes the Terry and Jesse show and the Virgin Most Powerful Radio.
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0: And we are back, audience. How y'all doing? We hope you're having a tremendous one. And the amazing Brother James Day says, the Latin Church has arranged it such that Lauds, Mass and Vespers of the three daily Paternosters haven't had time to go for daily Mass. So, you've been busy, eh, brother? You've been busy, my friend. God bless you. Thank you for your support. And he says, Epistle to Diognetus. Right. Yeah, we know that. Epistle to Diognetus. Am I mispronouncing the Diognetus now, apparently? Also, apparently, Brother James says, there is a legend that the See of Milan traces her lineage to St. Barnabas. Purely a legend. Yes, it is. Right, yeah. And in fact, I believe, I don't know if that is a medieval legend, but it probably gets right around there, I'd say. But, you know, it wouldn't, in my opinion, and I'd like to hear your thoughts, I don't think it would, you know, diminish the you know, the beauty or the antiquity of the Church of Milan. You know, either which way we can look at the Ambrosian Church, and we can say it's, without a doubt, it is ancient. It played an enormous role early on in the West, especially under the great Saint Ambrose. But yeah, you know, I think you bring up a fair point there, that if one is going to try and argue, and you have heard of it before, that Milan has an unbroken, what is the term I'm looking for? Episcopal, right? I think that's the term. So kind of asserting that Milan would have like an unbroken episcopal line, which would begin with St. Barnabas. I'm probably going to chalk that up to legend, you know, more than anything else. Yeah, you know, I'll probably chalk that up to legend, you know, more than anything else. Yeah, you know, that's okay. That's okay. Because either which way, tremendous, tremendous seat. You know, yeah. So I would call that, I guess, a pious tradition, right? That that Barnabas evangelized them. I know that's a pious tradition. That he kind of like he evangelized Milan. Now, can we historically establish it? No, we can't. That would be impossible to establish. And yeah, so I think the earliest, correct me if I am wrong, and I'd love to be corrected, please do so. Correct me if I am wrong, the earliest bishop that we can attest to there would probably be in the 300s. Probably be in the 300s. It'd be the earliest bishop that we can attest to there. But yeah, I would chalk that up to being a little bit of a, yeah, a little bit of a legend. So why, can we put a nice little beautiful bow on this today? I think we can. I think that we can. And I appreciate all of you all tuning in. This has been so much fun. We haven't gotten any questions of anybody trying to stump us and say, well, look, the Apostolic Fathers, we're not Catholic. Well, we've had some great comments from you all, and we've had a wonderful audience. Have you all enjoyed it? Did you all love it? I want to hear from you all. Where are you tuning in from? Are you watching on YouTube? If you're watching on YouTube, I can see you. Shout out to you. I can't physically see you, but I see you there in the chat. For those of you all that are dialoguing, love you dearly. Thank you for being here. Thank you for your tremendous support. We're not here able to do this without your support. I want to be clear. We're not here able to do this without your support. You all are amazing, and you are the backbone of our ministry. Are you tuning in on Virgin Most Powerful Radio, the app? Well, very cool, man. You tuning in on your phone, or where are you hearing? Where? What part of the world? We want to hear from you, and we want to remind you, why are the Apostolic Fathers so important? Well, they prove that Catholicism is apostolic. These are the men that stand closest to the apostles, and their lineage is a remarkable one. From Saint Peter to the great Saint Pope Saint Clement of Rome, from the great Saint Peter to the great, the tremendous, the Titan Saint Ignatius of Antioch, from the great Saint John the Apostle to Saint Polycarp to Saint Irenaeus. Boy, do I love it. Y'all love it? Y'all love that? And then apostolic disciples to Papias, Saint Papias. Now, It might be a silly question, but let me look it up. I'm not sure. I imagine Papias is venerated in every apostolic church, right? He is. William just wanted to double check. Yeah, Papias is indeed venerated in all of the apostolic churches. So what do we have here ultimately in these tremendous figures? What do we have? Well, their witness is a unanimous one. What is that witness? Well, there's one church. There's not two. There's not three. There's not four. There are not competing churches. There are not competing ecclesias. I want to be very clear here. There are not repeating churches. There are not competing churches. There is one church only, period. There is one Eucharist, period. There is one episcopate, period. And there is one apostolic tradition. That's an important thing, a really important thing. And I believe we have a caller on the line. We're going to take the call. Let's head to the lines, audience. Hopefully we get hit out of the hole.
1: Give it a try again.
0: Yeah, I'm here waiting. See, hopefully we can get the caller on the air.
2: Hello?
0: Great.
1: He's on. He said something.
2: Hey, can you hear me?
0: You're able to hear him? I can't hear him at all. On my end, he is not audible. Audience, are you all able to hear him?
1: Okay, caller, say something.
2: Hey, can you hear me or is it cutting out?
1: Keep talking.
2: Okay. Yeah, I had a question.
1: Go ahead,
0: there, I can't. We can't hear
2: okay.
0: him. Let me see if we
2: My
0: can hear him
2: question is,
0: there.
2: What is the answer to the common Protestant objection that yes, the apostles had the ability to heal and have Christ work through them, but that they could not pass it down to others, much less over like tens of generations and
0: Hopefully
2: generations
0: we
2: over
0: can get
2: thousands of
0: this
2: years?
0: going. Hopefully we can hear him.
1: Okay, he's not hearing you. We're gonna give it a try again. Go ahead again.
2: Hey, I had a question. What
1: Okay,
0: there
1: is
0: we
1: the
0: go.
1: He's
2: answer
1: got
2: to
1: it.
2: the common Protestant objection that yes, the apostles had the ability to heal and have Christ work through them, but that they could not pass it down to others, much less over generations and generations and thousands of years?
1: Oh, it's obvious.
0: Are you able to hear me there?
3: Just tried it. Ooh.
0: I could hear you there. I heard him. You able to hear me there, though, Gerardo? I can respond to that on the air. I
1: But
0: was able to
1: he
0: hear
1: can't,
0: what he
1: the
0: asked.
1: caller can't hear him now.
0: Uh-oh. Caller can't hear me. I can answer that though. Let me answer that for him. Yeah, okay. So the caller was saying, okay, there is an objection that, okay, the apostles had all of these charisms, but they couldn't hand them down. Now that is a common one you're going to hear from our evangelical friends. We're going to show you that that is re refuted in the Bible. In fact, St. Paul commands Timothy
1: What
0: to
1: that means, I
0: continue
1: don't
0: that
1: know,
0: chain.
1: but
0: In fact, St.
1: it
0: Paul
1: might
0: writes,
1: be
0: you
1: from
0: guys,
1: St. Paul.
0: there?
1: I remember.
0: Okay.
1: Oh, do you want
0: So
1: this?
0: St. Paul, I can hear you guys dialoguing. I don't know if you all were telling me something. No? Okay, let me continue. So St. Paul commands Timothy to continue that chain. St. Paul writes, "What you have heard from me before many witnesses, entrust to faithful men who will be able to teach others also." But notice there are four generations: Paul, St. Paul, St. Timothy, faithful men, and others. That right there is succession. But if they say, wait a minute, that is only teaching, no. St. Paul will remind Timothy in 1 Timothy 4:14, do not neglect the gift you have, which was given you by prophecy with the laying on of the hands of the presbyterate. And then he repeats in 2 Timothy 1:6, I remind you to rekindle the gift of God that is within you through the laying on of my hands. So St. Timothy himself is instructed in 1 Timothy 5:22, do not be hasty in the laying on of hands. Well, why would Timothy, why would he even be warned about laying on hands if the ministry was going to die out with him and if everything that they could do couldn't be passed on? It doesn't make any sense at all. That is why they warn him to not be too hasty in the laying on of hands. And by the way, Titus himself was appointed to establish more clergy. In Titus 1:5, we read, St. Paul tells Titus, this is why I left you in Crete, that you might appoint elders in every town. So Titus is receiving authority from St. Paul, and the expectation is that he go out and he anoint others. He appoint others, forgive me. So we have the evidence right there, right in the Bible. We don't even have to go into the early fathers. The Bible shows you that that authority is clearly transmissible. And the New Testament doesn't just know about individuals. It knows about offices. St. Paul will talk about the bishopric, presbyters, deacons. And we know, Brother Gerardo, we know that offices outlive the individuals who occupy them. That is why nobody argues that deacons vanished when St. Stephen died. Likewise, nobody's going to argue the Episcopal office died, nobody's going to say that the Episcopal office didn't disappear when St. Peter died. These are things people need to think about. Very clearly, deacons didn't disappear, and the Episcopal office didn't vanish either. These are important things, and these are things that the incredible apostolic fathers remind us of. But even before we get to them, the Bible lays it out. Faithful, we hope you loved it today. We hope you were blown away. We got a lot more to come for you all the rest of the week, Faithful. God bless you, Faithful. We'll see you soon.

0: St. Faustina's Prayer for Priests. O my Jesus, I beg thee on behalf of the whole Church, grant it love and the light of thy Spirit, and give power to the words of priests, so that hardened hearts might be brought to repentance and return to thee, O Lord. Lord, give us holy priests. Thou thyself maintain them in holiness. O divine and great High Priest, may the power of thy mercy accompany them everywhere, and protect them from the devil's traps and snares, which are continually being set for the souls of priests. May the power of thy mercy, O Lord, shatter and bring to naught all that might tarnish the sanctity of priests. For thou canst do all things. Amen. 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

0: 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And I want to tell you to put your seatbelt on, because every time I get Bishop Strickland in a studio to talk about the Catholic faith, it motivates me to have a greater love for Jesus. So, Bishop Strickland, thanks again for joining us another hour here on your show.
1: Thank you, Terry.
0: This is the month of the Sacred Heart, June, Bishop Strickland. And I know that when we play this, it'll be the middle of June, and we'll be having great feasts in the month of June, like the Feast of Corpus Christi, Immaculate Heart of Mary, Sacred Heart of Jesus. So could you take a few minutes to share the benefits of having devotion to the Sacred Heart of Jesus?
1: Oh, absolutely. And the great blessing this year, the Feast of the Sacred Heart and John the Baptist both fall on June 24th. And I think, you know, St. John the Baptist is one who knew the Sacred Heart of Christ. The beautiful gospel passage in Luke where he leaps for joy just to be in the presence of the newly conceived Son of God. Just a, you know, a beautiful image. And Terry, I love to think about the reality that, you know, we're blessed with the heartbeat law here in Texas.
0: Oh, yeah.
1: The sanctity of life. Mm-hmm. And Jesus, just like you and I, at certain point in his development as a child, as God's Son incarnate among us, a child in the womb, developing in Mary's womb, his heart began to beat. And I think that that is something really tremendous to reflect on, because the Sacred Heart of Christ is both his divine heart of love and his human heart, just like we have. I mean, he has, his Sacred Heart is both divine and human, just like he is. And many of the Eucharistic miracles have images or some connection to the Sacred Heart of Christ. So really, Terry, I think we've probably talked about it before in one of our conversations.
0: Sure.
1: And I think we've even shared that we had similar kind of childhood memories, but the Sacred Heart statue in my parents' bedroom,
0: yes,
1: on their prominent place, the only statue of that size in our home,
0: wow,
1: was the Sacred Heart of Jesus. And the interesting story was this statue,
0: yes,
1: was shipped from Australia, where my mother grew up.
0: Amazing.
1: And the hands came off in shipment, so they had to be repaired.
0: Sure.
1: But that image of the Sacred Heart, just as a little boy, seeing it there prominently in my parents, on my parents' dresser in their bedroom, it really taught me, just like you've talked about your grandchildren, and how children, I mean, when Jesus says, let the children come to me, part of what he's reminding us of is that they naturally gravitate toward the divine, toward the reality of God. And that's, so the image of the Sacred Heart is very much woven into my experience as a child. And then I go off to the seminary and it just continues to develop. Right now as a bishop, I pray pretty much automatically, O Sacred Heart of Jesus, I place my trust in thee.
0: I love it.
1: Just repeat that prayer all the time and reflect on being drawn closer, I like to use the words knit more deeply into the Sacred Heart of Christ, because to know his Sacred Heart is to know the heart of love and to know what our lives are about, Jesus Christ. The Immaculate Heart of Mary, you know, corresponds with the Sacred Heart of Christ. This woman, protected from sin, chosen to be the mother of the Son of God. I just wrote another reflection for our diocesan magazine, the Catholic East Texas, talking about Mary as a real mother to Jesus, and that a beautiful image of her immaculate heart, protected from sin.
0: Yes.
1: They're very close, very intimately, within, you know, inches of her immaculate heart, the Sacred Heart of the Son of God is developing in that human heart, in his the body of an infant boy as he develops it. You know, there are just so many images that I think we need to reflect on. And really, it makes the presence of the Lord for me, and I think for all of us, more real and more tangible to think about his Sacred Heart. I think about, you know, like I said, I love to think about and pray about his heart developing in his infant body in the womb of Mary, mm-hmm. his newborn heart as he's born in Bethlehem. And also, I think we need to think about his heart through all of those years, his Sacred Heart pouring himself out, trying to teach the truth, living the truth, being truth incarnate, going about the world, building the kingdom, proclaiming the kingdom, like we talk about in the luminous mysteries. And then I think a lot and pray a lot about the heart of Christ when it stops, mm-hmm. when he dies on the cross. He breathes his last and his heart stops. I mean, that is a chilling moment in some ways. It's mm-hmm. it's a moment full of awe and full of mystery.
0: Yep.
1: That here, the heart of the Son of God, the incarnate heart of the Son of God, truly stopped. He died. We know that he rose. So it didn't say stay stopped.
0: Right.
1: But for that time, from dying on the cross, placed in the tomb until his resurrection. And I love to think about that also. I mean, Terry, I'm mm-hmm. kind of laughing. But
0: why is that?
1: You asked me about the Sacred Heart. And it's like, okay, Bishop, we weren't going to talk about this the whole hour.
0: No, I want to actually, Bishop.
1: Carried away with it.
0: No, because we need to, because devotion to the Sacred Heart is critical, in my humble opinion, to knowing Jesus Christ.
1: Absolutely. And what I started to say is I reflect on and pray about his heart stopping when he dies on the cross.
0: Yep.
1: Just before the soldier's lance pierces his chest and his heart, and blood and water flows out as the image of the sacraments, the image of the church bursting forth from the Son of God, from his body. Yeah. I mean, the mysteries there are just amazing. Yeah. Just the intersection of the divine and the human in the Son of God, Jesus Christ. And I love to think about, too, when he rose from the dead, at that moment, his heart began to beat again.
0: Yes.
1: In the mystery of a risen body, and say, well, does he really need a heart any longer? Well, he ate. So, I mean, I don't claim to fully understand
0: right.
1: what the risen body of Jesus Christ is. One of the greatest expositions on that or reflections is in a book by Dr. Scott Hahn, where he talks about death and the reality of death. But he talked about the risen Lord and his resurrected body more extensively than I've read in other places. The great mystery of what is that resurrected body of Christ? Because we say in the profession of faith, the creed,
0: yes,
1: we believe in the resurrection of the body as well. So there's something corporeal about life everlasting, and Christ models that as he models everything for us. His resurrected body could go through walls, but could also have breakfast. You know, so how does that work?
0: Yep.
1: I don't claim to understand. But so the mysteries of the Sacred Heart of Christ really are the mysteries of Christ himself. As we talk about the heart of the man or the heart of the woman is the essence of who they are. His Sacred Heart is the essence of Christ, fully God and fully man.
0: Wow. And you know, Bishop Strickland, when I was a child, we had our house enthroned to the Sacred Heart. I was probably 9 years old, and we signed a little document saying that we're dedicating the Barber home to the Sacred Heart of Jesus and the Immaculate Heart of Mary. We had our local parish priest say Mass at our home, and I'll never forget that. And it just made me do that when I started my own home, my own family. First thing we did, I mean, within 2 weeks of having a marriage, coming back from our honeymoon, we enthroned our home to the Sacred Heart. And people can do that by just Googling or going to the internet and searching for enthronement of the Sacred Heart. And I really highly recommend families doing that. It's an outward sign that when people come into your home and you have, whether it's a statue or an image of the Sacred Heart, this is, in our family, we will serve the Lord. So I just want to recommend that.
1: Well, Terry, I'm glad you bring all that up, because we've got to encourage individuals and families to really embrace more of that Catholic culture and to have an image of the Sacred Heart, to consecrate your home and yourselves to the Sacred Heart of Jesus. You know, people, the Catholics, they just like these statues and images. But the images are just reminders of the spiritual truth that we're called to live. And, you know, it's not just happenstance that the Catholic Church is the one that has this devotion to the Sacred Heart. Many of the people in our area are devoted to Jesus.
0: Amen.
1: Which is wonderful. It's the same Jesus Christ. But the image of the Sacred Heart would be something they're not familiar with. And we've got to bring ourselves back to those cultural images that are all about the supernatural truth that we're called to live in our Catholic faith and to celebrate and to embrace and to hold as the greatest gifts that we have.
0: Sacred Heart of Jesus, I place my trust in thee. Wow. Thanks, Bishop Strickland, for that expose on a Sacred Heart of Jesus. Folks, stay with us. We'll be back in a moment here at Virgin Most Powerful Radio.

0: Genesis 1:27 says, God created man in his own image. Male and female he created them. According to Pope St. John the 23rd, it is not true that some human beings are by nature superior and others inferior. All human beings are equal in their natural dignity. May God help us to look upon everyone as a person created in his image and likeness, and treat everyone the same without favoritism or prejudice.
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1: Saint Clare of Assisi said, "Every day, look into the spotless mirror that is Jesus Christ, and study well your reflection. 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

0: 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Welcome back to the Bishop Strickland Hour. Boy, I just really inspired Bishop Strickland on your expose of the Sacred Heart. And boy, I would love to see every Catholic family enthrone their home to the Sacred Heart. The benefits are out of this world. Bishop Strickland, I'm going back to your tweets right now. On June 3rd, you got a tweet from the Archbishop Gustavo. I understand he's the Archbishop of San Antonio, one of the big cities of Texas. And this is in regards to all these shootings that are going on and mass shootings that we see all over the country. And Texas also has one with multiple children being shot by, you know, this 18-year-old boy, a young man. And the tweet kind of struck me because I'm just giving you my opinion. I'm just a Second Amendment guy. I don't think the answer is taking guns away. I think that it's a family. I mean, every one of these guys that kill all these people have all kinds of problems in their family life. And let's bring dad back into the picture and mom. And, you know, it's kind of like George Bush said back in the 90s, it's the economy. No. It's the family. He says stupid, but I won't use that word. But the family, we've got to figure out to get the family back in order so that these things won't happen. But here's his tweet. This is not you speaking. This is the Archbishop of San Antonio, Texas, Archbishop Gustavo. Guns are sacred, lives in the womb are sacred. And what about the lives of the 9 and 10-year-olds and many others? Catholics and people of goodwill will believe that every life from conception to natural death and all in between are sacred. Why leaders haven't stopped the carnage? Why? In other words, Congress is coming up with all kinds of answers, but it seems from this tweet, Bishop Strickland, that the Archbishop is saying, hey, we're missing something.
1: Well, I agree. I think that, as you were saying, Terry, it comes down to the sanctity of family and the sanctity of life from conception to natural death. Mm-hmm. And as we've said many times, once life is not valued, not held sacred at whatever stage, then all lives are vulnerable. And sadly, the breakdown of family and the violence, it all seems to be connected. The guns, I mean, I'm not a gun owner, and I don't, I'm not interested in being a gun owner,
0: right?
1: But we need the freedom and the ability to defend ourselves that represents. And, you know, that's what's sacred. I mean, a piece of metal that is shaped into a gun is not sacred, but the sacred defense of individuals and of families is something that we need to hold sacred. And, you know, we've seen throughout human history when that ability of self-defense is taken away, it ultimately further erodes the sanctity of life because it allows those in power to do what they want. And that is always needs to be checked by the individual. Every life is sacred.
0: Yes.
1: And that is what we have to uphold. It's a tragic time that we're in.
0: Mm-hmm.
1: There are many forces of evil at work, but we've got to get back to the basic principles of the sanctity of life and the sanctity of the family.
0: Yeah.
1: People tend to discount, I mean, with all the different definitions of family, if it's not according to God's plan,
0: amen,
1: then it's going to go off the rails, and that's what we're seeing. We need to remember that every life is sacred, and the more we can rebuild that basic foundation, then the more we can move away from violence and its manifestation with the tragic gun violence and all the ways that violence pervades our society. So,
0: well, you know, Jesse Romero, my partner, has been a cop for 20-some years, and Richard Ramirez is one of those serial killers who's in prison, and Jesse actually had a chance to chat with this man because he worked the jails at the time, and he made a comment saying to the cop, Jesse, he said, look, you guys kill him in the womb. That's life in the womb. We just kill him outside the womb. And I thought that was an interesting comment from a mass murderer saying that. But there's another quote here from Mother Teresa. You know, she talks about, you know, if you can kill a child and kill him, you can do anything. But the one that got me was when she said, a nation that kills its children is a nation that has lost its soul, its supernatural soul. And I thought, wow, that's profound. And Bishop Strickland, it seems to me, this is my connection. I think Mother was right with that. If we're killing millions of babies in this country, and that's violence to the baby, obviously, it just seems that it would spill over to other forms of violence. And I noticed the violence level, as abortions were becoming legal, our violence in this country went sky high, and it's still sky high. Do you think that there is a connection through the killing of innocent life and violence killing people outside the womb? Do you think there's a connection there?
1: Absolutely. And sadly, it's all violence. Mm-hmm. I mean, a child in the womb doesn't die except violently. I mean, it may be in different forms, and it may look cosmetically a little easier than some, but it's all violence. I mean, what is violence? It's disregard and abusive treatment of another person.
0: Yeah.
1: And that's what's happening with abortion. So really, sadly, it is, for us, it's very clear. For many people, it's like they can't see it or don't want to see it or unwilling to see it. But we've all got to recognize that the violence, as that mass murderer said, it basically is violence toward those people in the womb, begins to propagate violence in all sorts of different settings. And it's all tragic. It's all contrary to God's plan for humanity. Mm-hmm. And we've got to wake up to it. But as I've argued all along, and people say, oh, you're just worried about unborn children and, you know, you're not worried about anything else. Actually, I'm worried about everything.
0: Amen.
1: Everything that is a threat to another person is something we need to be worried about. We need to be concerned and doing what we can to guard the sanctity of life from conception to natural death. And we've got many, many issues to work on. I mean, the drug culture, the gang culture, sure. The treatment of people because of differences in their ethnicity or their language or whatever things divide us, it tends to propagate the violence, and even abortion is connected to all of that. So there's a tremendous amount of evil in the world, and we've got to, like we were talking about earlier, turn to the Sacred Heart of Christ.
0: Amen.
1: Listen to him. He says, if you love me, keep my commandments, live my word. And that's what we have to be challenged to do.
0: Yeah. Bishop Strickland, you have a deacon there, Deacon Keith. I'm going to say his last name is Fortinier. Is that the way you
1: Fournier.
0: Fortier.
1: Fournier.
0: I met him 25, 30 years ago over at Steubenville, years and years ago.
1: Yeah.
0: And I really was impressed with him as his mind and what he was willing to stand up for. And now I understand he's in your diocese. And you actually tweeted something he said, which I thought was rather, it could be taken the wrong way in the sense that he's being a little critical, but I think he's putting the criticism in the proper perspective that we need to do better than we're doing now inside the church. He said, The feast, Pentecost Sunday, we celebrate today in the Catholic liturgical calendar, points us to the power we need for the restoration, I love it, of the weakened and wounded church. See, he's calling it for what it is right now. And the rescue of morality, collapsing culture. Boy, that's, he nailed, what a good way of saying it. He said, we need a fresh outpouring of the Holy Spirit. We need, and this is his last statement here, we need the fire from heaven. What made you tweet that? I mean, I know he works in your diocese, but were you as impressed as I am?
1: Yes, and he really,
0: oh my gosh.
1: We talk all the time.
0: Oh, I didn't realize that, okay.
1: And that was sort of, I mean, the main thing I talked about on Pentecost Sunday was that image of why did the Holy Spirit come on Pentecost in the form of tongues of fire? Mm-hmm. Because we need to be on fire with the truth.
0: Amen.
1: And, to be strong. I mean, fire can be a great power of construction or destruction. Yep. And certainly with the Holy Spirit, it has the opportunity to build a better world, to invigorate humanity with the truth in ways that we desperately need. And the church is supposed to be that on fire community. That's what we read about in Acts of the Apostles. Those apostles, I use that image too. I mean, the disciples on the road to Emmaus, their hearts are burning.
0: Yep.
1: I mean, those images of fire are images of strength, of clarity, and of power that we need. There's too much of compromise and sort of keeping things all sort of cool and lukewarm.
0: Yeah.
1: I mean, what does Christ say? If either be hot or cold, lukewarm, you know, you get spat out.
0: That's right.
1: And, you know, so I think that the imagery of the fire, to me, there's a very clear reason. The Holy Spirit also appears as a dove, but it's not as a dove at Pentecost. It's as tongues of fire. And a lot of people say, oh, violent imagery and everything, but the power of love is a burning power of truth and goodness and light and hope that we need in the world today.
0: Yeah. I want to give a plug to the St. Philip Institute. I understand you wrote an article for your newspaper, but let's get a little plug for why people should go to the St. Philip Institute, Bishop.
1: Well, it's all about what we're talking about.
0: Exactly.
1: Promoting Jesus Christ, promoting his Sacred Heart, promoting that truth that we so desperately need, that it's not a relativism world, but it's a objective truth that has been revealed to us. We can, you know, as we will talk about as we get into the catechism, we can come to an understanding of the truth in more or less a natural way.
0: Yeah.
1: Basic truths that are important and foundational. But God has chosen to reveal his truth to us. That's what Catholicism is really from the Hebrew story, the people of Israel. That's the original revelation. And then his son, Jesus Christ.
0: Well said.
1: Revelation incarnate.
0: You're listening to the Bishop Strickland Hour. Stay with us, family. We'll be right back.

0: On the 18th of this month, June 2022, is the date of the Catholic Resource Center / Virgin Most Powerful annual men's conference, which is going to take place here at the historic Sacred Heart Chapel in Covina, California. Jesse Romero will be there, and he's going to be giving three talks. He's going to talk about the role of men based on God's Word, the role of women based on God's Word, and a talk title that I find really intriguing, Patriarchy Comes from God, Anarchy Comes from Satan. That's a topic for a men's conference right there. Also, Jesse's co-host, Terry Barber, and our fearless leader, he'll be there also giving a talk. Jesse's partner from Jesus 911, Ruben Nava, will be there giving a talk as well. Confessions will be made available if possible. That's our usual modus operandi at the men's conference. Also, we're going to have Eucharistic Adoration and the Holy Sacrifice of the Mass. That's the Catholic Resource Center Virgin Most Powerful Radio Annual Men's Conference 2022 at the Sacred Heart Chapel in Covina, California, this June the 18th, starting at 8 a.m. and goes till 5 p.m. when we'll close with the Holy Sacrifice of the Mass. 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

0: Welcome back to the Bishop Strickland Hour. Bishop Strickland, you quoted C.S. Lewis in a tweet. You said, human history is the long, terrible story of man trying to find something other than God which will make him happy. And I thought of something I emailed to you before the show, that St. John Paul II, the great, 43 years ago said, and it just echoed something that you've been saying ever since I met you several years ago about everything. We turn our whole lives over to Christ. And here's what the saint said back in 1979 in Poland. This is where the crowd said, "We want God, we want God." The chants thundered towards heaven as the Polish people responded from the depths of their heart to a white-haired priest who stood before them. Though nearly denied a visit to his native land by the communists, St. Pope John Paul II would not allow the evil of communism to have the final say. As he celebrated Mass on the Vigil of Pentecost back in 1979 before a crowd of 270,000 people at Victory Square in Warsaw, he reminded his people, and this is you, Bishop Strickland, it seems that you were ordained during his pontificate, and I don't, maybe he rubbed off on you, because this is, sounds like you saying this. He reminded his people and all humanity that man is incapable of understanding himself fully without Christ. He cannot understand who he is, nor what his true dignity is, nor what his vocation is, nor what his final end is. He cannot understand any of this without Jesus Christ. Therefore, Christ cannot be kept out of the history of man in any part of the globe. That's what you've said. The exclusion of Christ from the history of man is an act against man, and the history of each person unfolds in Jesus Christ. In him, it becomes the history of salvation. I just wanted your reflection, because it goes on, and it's basically a powerful presentation to the Polish people and to the world that unless Jesus Christ is the center of your life, you will not understand who you are, where you're going, and I just wanted to get your thoughts on that.
1: Well, absolutely. And we have to remember historically, John Paul II, Saint John Paul II, is saying that when communism is still the rule of Poland, his home country. We know that a few years later, that changed, and the Berlin Wall fell, and all of that changed. Sadly, we've lost ground again since then. But what he says is true for then. It was true. It's timeless truth.
0: That's right.
1: And that's what we need to remember. And where there's a tendency, even within the church these days, to say, well, don't push Jesus on somebody. Let people believe whatever they want. And that's simply not the mission of the church. Jesus said, go and baptize all nations in the name of the Father, Son, and Holy Spirit, and teach them this revealed truth that he is the incarnation of. So Pope St. John Paul II really, you know, there and in so many ways throughout his pontificate, throughout his life.
0: Yes.
1: As a priest and a bishop and then a pope, he's constantly repeating that same message. And I think the fervor of Pope St. John Paul II, part of that flows from that being threatened. And he grew up in communism, which we can't forget that communism is pushing atheism.
0: Exactly.
1: And exactly what John Paul is saying can't happen.
0: Yep.
1: It's pushing Jesus Christ and any religion out of the public sphere and saying, you know, get rid of religion. That will free us. And what we, it seems like we just have to keep learning the same lesson as the human family, that the more we push God out of the picture, the more we're at each other's throats.
0: Yep.
1: And the more that human rights and human values are diminished, powerfully
0: yeah.
1: in our world. And certainly, I mean, through the ages, the church is imperfect. She's holy,
0: right,
1: but she's also made up of sinners. And, you know, that people argue against the church and against faith and against any belief in God. But Jesus Christ, if we look at him, he's a model of humility. This month of June, I've been promoting daily the humility in the Sacred Heart of Jesus
0: yes.
1: Christ.
0: Mm-hmm.
1: And St. John Paul II is reminding us we have to have Jesus.
0: Amen.
1: As the people there in that setting, as you said, that historic moment, a vigil of Pentecost, where the people are chanting, we want God,
0: mm-hmm.
1: and St. John Paul II is embracing that and saying, you want Jesus.

0: because it was outlawed in his time. And people in this country probably can't really imagine living in a world where living your faith openly was outlawed. But we better be aware we can lose that freedom that we still enjoy if we're complacent and if we're not strong in faith and joyfully sharing the truth of Jesus Christ. So as John Paul says, and I think a main point that he says there is Jesus Christ is for humanity, not just for this group of people, not just for the poor, not just for the wealthy, not just for the talented, not just for the weak. It's for all of us. And that's what we have to keep proclaiming. Jesus Christ is the Savior of all humanity.
1: Well said. And Bishop Strickland, I see something in the Catechism that talks about Article 1 on the moral law, paragraph 1950. We see, even inside the church, we see some people using moral relativism to try to change eternal truths of morality, okay? And you know what I'm talking about. And so, and everybody does, because we see what we call dissent from the moral teachings of the church. I'd like to read a paragraph that I think addresses what we're talking about when we say the moral law and how it's not your opinion, Bishop Strickland. Who cares about Bishop Strickland's opinion? I want to know what God's word says, what the church has always taught on a moral issue. So let me read this paragraph, then, if you could just share an explanation on that. Paragraph 1950. The moral law is the work of divine wisdom. Wow. Its biblical meaning can be defined as fatherly instruction, God's pedagogy. It prescribes for man the ways, the rules of conduct that lead to the promised beatitude. It proscribes the ways of evil, which turn away from God and his love. It is at once firm in its precepts and in its promises, worthy of love. Can you break that paragraph down? Because I love the first statement, that the moral law is the work of divine wisdom. Woo! That says where it's at.
0: Well, what this paragraph 1950 really is getting at is the moral law is telling us who we are, how we're made, you know, how humanity works. And to deny that or to go contrary to it begins to erode the human individual and human society. I mean, what is society? It's made up of individuals. And when the individual loses that moral compass of the moral law, that each of us, I mean, that's what the laws are for. I mean, not just the moral law, but the laws that govern a nation, the laws that govern a community. It's to guide every individual. That's why, you know, what is crime? It's acting contrary to the laws, moral or the laws of the state that are there. If they're just laws, they're there to guide each individual to live in the community in peaceful and productive ways. So the moral law is essential in its God's love. I mean, as it ends here, it is at once firm in precepts and in its promises, worthy of love. And that, you know, just that whole paragraph, probably most of us, and certainly when we're younger, we see a dichotomy between law and love. But what this paragraph is reminding us, there's not a dichotomy there between the moral law that God has revealed to us and the fact that God loves us, every one of us, beyond what we can imagine and fully understand. That is where the moral law flows from. It's just like you. I refer very often to you as a father and a grandfather.
1: Oh, yeah.
0: Because you love your children.
1: Amen.
0: Because you love your grandchildren. Mm-hmm. You're going to have certain laws that you guide them to live by.
1: Yep.
0: God the Father is exactly the same way. Certainly wiser than Terry.
1: Amen.
0: but basically the same principle.
1: Yeah.
0: Out of love comes guidance and the law. And that's what is being so rejected in our time. But the rejecting doesn't make the law any less true.
1: Well said. Wow, we're going to come back to another catechism paragraph here on the Bishop Strickland Hour on Virgin Most Powerful Radio. Stay with us, family. We'll be right back.

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You'll notice we're no longer advertising Amazon Smiles. It's because they're making a decision to give people $4,000 to go kill their baby through abortion. 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And I just wanted you to be aware of it. You like what we're doing at vmpr.org? You want to make a donation to help fill in the money that we're losing from Amazon? That'd be fine. If not, that's okay too, because we're going to do it either way. 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

0: Welcome back to the Bishop Strickland Hour. We're going through the Catechism of the Catholic Church. And for those who don't have a catechism, I really want to recommend that you get one for a couple of reasons. Number one reason, this is a summary of what the Catholic Church officially teaches on a number of topics, anything from A to Z. And sometimes I just have to say we're living in times where maybe even a priest or a bishop, someone high in the church, might teach something and you go, well, you know what, I'm not sure if that's right. You can look it up in the catechism. As a matter of fact, Bishop Strickland says this all the time. If he was teaching something that wasn't according to the catechism, he would want me to say, excuse me, Bishop Strickland, but you know that doesn't square with this paragraph. And he's going to say, hey, if he's okay, I stand corrected. I think that give anybody the benefit of the doubt, whether they're a priest, a bishop, or cardinal, whoever, that maybe they just didn't misunderstood something or you misunderstood them. Give them the benefit of the doubt, but always refer to the Catechism of the Catholic Church, and I think you're safe. Bishop Strickland, this next paragraph, I love halfway through the paragraph, it says, all law finds its first and ultimate truth in the eternal law. See, that's so important when we're talking about morality. Here it comes, paragraph 1951. Law is a rule of conduct enacted by competent authority for the sake of the common good. I love it. The moral law presupposes the rational order established among creatures for their good and to serve their final end by the power, wisdom, and goodness of the Creator. And this is the statement. I love this one. All law finds its first and ultimate truth in the eternal law. Well, I'm going to repeat that. All law finds its first and ultimate truth in eternal law. Law is declared and established by reason as a participation in the providence of the living God, creator and redeemer of all. Such an ordinance of reason is what one called law. Wow. Bishop Strickland, your thoughts.
1: Well, it speaks of elements of our human reality that are critical to living and flourishing according to God's plan. We're governed by laws, whether we like it or not. And the higher level that this refers to, established among creatures for their good and to serve their final end.
0: Yeah.
1: We are creatures, and we really need to embrace that reality as a great joy of we are creatures created by the Creator of all.
0: Mm-hmm.
1: There are a lot of creatures that are not governed by the moral law because they can't make moral choices. That's the unique being created in the image and likeness of God that is part of being human. We can make choices, and we can make choices that are ultimately contrary to our own good, to contrary to our final end, as this says. The law is guiding us always to our final fulfillment. And what I think is important, Terry, is to remember that it's God's divine will that we share eternity with him.
0: Amen.
1: That's what his will is,
0: yes,
1: ultimately. And so the moral law is presented to us to guide us on that path, to make it clear to us how we need to live, what choices we need to make. We're sinners. We make the wrong choices. But we have the opportunity to always return to the power, wisdom, and goodness of the Creator through the law. And it's something that we all need to read and ponder and be much more clear about than we have been in recent decades, really, of humanity. Not just within the church, but within all aspects of human society. It's like we've lost a lot of this.
0: Yeah.
1: Sometimes for very specific agendas that people are wanting to pull us away from this.
0: Yes.
1: Other times it's just sort of a drift away from who we are, where we came from, what life is about. As it says, the goodness of the Creator, and the final good that we're created to establish among ourselves.
0: You know, Bishop Strickland, I look at paragraph 1952, and I remember Pope Benedict the 16th in 2009, when Nancy Pelosi was visiting Rome, he called on natural law and divine law to try and educate her on the pro-life issue. She rejected it, but he made an attempt to tell her she's doing, you know, endangering her whole soul. And I appreciated what Benedict did to Nancy Pelosi, because she really understood clearly that her position has nothing to do with the Catholic Church. She's opposing that when it comes to the sacredness of life. And I love what Benedict did, because everybody else would know that she's for killing of babies, and that's not part of being a Catholic. As she says, she's a devout Catholic. That has nothing to do with being a devout Catholic. That's just the opposite. So I love it when, you know, authority gently but firmly says, no, I care for your soul. You need to know that you're leading yourself to hell if you want to promote in your position the killing of innocent life. Now, let me give you the paragraph, and then let's get your take on it. Paragraph 1952 says, there are different expressions of moral law, all of them interrelated. There's eternal law, the source in God of all law, natural law, revealed law, comprising the old law and the new law, or law of the gospel. Finally, civil and ecclesiastical laws. Can you explain all those laws? Wow.
1: Well, it sounds complicated, but it really flows from the law of God.
0: Yep.
1: And reminding ourselves, like the other paragraph, that the idea that we are creatures, that's a basic element of understanding law. The divine creator has established in all creation, we've talked about before, there are lots of laws that guide reality, that guide creation.
0: Mm-hmm.
1: And then the moral laws tell us how we are called to live and navigate this creation. But there are laws of nature that we can, you know, try to manipulate or try to pretend aren't laws. But ultimately, the laws of nature remind us, hopefully humble us, mm-hmm. to realize that we've got to look to God for all dimensions of law,
0: mm-hmm.
1: and to understand, you know, what our lives are about.
0: Well said. I want to just see if we can get paragraph 1953, and before we have to go with a blessing too, says paragraph 1953, the moral law finds its fullness and its unity in Christ. Jesus Christ is the person of the way of perfection. He is the end of the law, for only he teaches and bestows the justice of God. For Christ is the end of the law, that everyone who has faith may be justified. So basically, Bishop Strickland, correct me if I'm wrong, but when I read that, I think about, wow, you don't have any authority to change this law. It's Jesus Christ's law. Isn't that what you've been saying for years to me?
1: Yeah. And that, I mean,
0: give me a break.
1: The catechism is masterfully written.
0: Yeah.
1: Because this was compiled by church mm-hmm. officials,
0: yep.
1: A lot of theologians.
0: Yep.
1: But it was something that was done during the time of Pope St. John Paul II. And it harkens back to what we were talking about with
0: yeah.
1: that speech
0: yeah.
1: from John Paul II, basically in a slightly different way.
0: Yeah.
1: Paragraph 1953 is saying the same thing that he was saying to those people when he visited Poland on that vigil of Pentecost, that it's all about Jesus Christ.
0: Amen.
1: And that's where we've got to be very strong and joyfully proclaim that Jesus Christ, who he is.
0: Yes.
1: He's Lord of all. He's the model of humanity. Christ is the end of the law.
0: Yes.
1: That everyone who has faith must be justified. He, you know, it, that's quoting Romans chapter 10.
0: Yeah.
1: But it really, it's all about Jesus Christ.
0: Amen.
1: He is the model of fulfillment of the law. And he guides us, and going back to the to his sacred heart.
0: Yes.
1: That's why as a bishop, I need to continue to cultivate that devotion to the sacred heart of Christ. Wow. Because that saves me from my sinfulness, from my arrogance, from all the ways that I can wander. If I'm constantly seeking to go back to the sacred heart of Christ, then I'm constantly seeking to go back to fulfilling the law at its very root, and that is Jesus Christ. He is truth incarnate, and we can say he is law incarnate.
0: Wow, Bishop Strickland, could you, amen to that. Could you give our listeners a blessing, please, before we have to go?
1: Sure. Almighty God, we ask your blessing for everyone listening, that we may continue to humbly and joyfully seek fulfillment of our lives in the law that you have laid before us, personified, incarnate in your Son, Jesus Christ. Lord, help us all to trust that the more we can know Christ, the more we can know your truth and your law, and the more we will be guided by your Holy Spirit, that is the Spirit of Father and Son, sent to the world to guide us, to be our advocate. We ask your blessing for all of us, that we may joyfully embrace this living out of the law that is your Son. In the name of the Father, and of the Son, and of the Holy Spirit. Amen. Amen.
0: Thank you so much, Bishop Strickland. Remember, folks, you can go to the podcasts of the Bishop Strickland Hour on vmpr.org. Matter of fact, you can get all the shows that we produce here at Virgin Most Powerful Radio. 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And I would also add to Bishop Strickland's blessing that I hope and pray that God will bless you to enthrone the Sacred Heart of Jesus in your home. And that's going to be a blessing that will be out of this world. God love you and your family. 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
2: 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O my Jesus, I beg thee on behalf of the whole Church, grant it love and the light of thy Spirit, and give power to the words of priests, so that hardened hearts might be brought to repentance and return to thee, O Lord. Lord, give us holy priests. Thou thyself maintain them in holiness. O divine and great High Priest, may the power of thy mercy accompany them everywhere and protect them from the devil's traps and snares, which are continually being set for the souls of priests. May the power of thy mercy, O Lord, shatter and bring to naught all that might tarnish the sanctity of priests. For thou canst do all things. Amen. 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

0: Welcome to the Truth and Justice Show. I'm back in the saddle. We have Father Charles Murr with us. It's Wednesday. Father, welcome, my friend.
1: Thank you very much, Terry. Thank you.
0: I just finished.
1: And welcome to my world, too.
0: Yeah, I'm glad because the last week I had the flu and I had never been so sick. And as you think you said the other day,
1: terrible.
0: That when you get older, you don't recover as quick. Well, I'm exhibit A. I mean, man, I got knocked down.
1: It's true.
0: Yeah, thank you, Jesus, for the opportunity to suffer for the faith and just offer it up. Father,
1: I have our dogs here out at the farm.
0: Yes.
1: We have four dogs,
0: wow.
1: Beautiful little creatures.
0: Yes.
1: And they're working dogs.
0: Good.
1: Well, they came up, as dogs do,
0: yeah,
1: scratched my legs. Just scratched.
0: Yeah.
1: It took me 3 months for those scratches to heal.
0: Yeah, that's where we're
1: normally
0: at.
1: Normally that would have taken a week and a half or 2 weeks.
0: It's God's mercy.
1: It's getting old. It's getting old.
0: Yeah, I love it. It's God's mercy.
1: All built up to be.
0: He's telling us that we're not long for this world. That's the message I got. Father, this is exciting. I'm going to be talking. Wait till you hear the topics we're going to cover. Italian bishops, a bishop calls all Catholics to what? To evangelize Muslims as an act of charity, not to recycle plastic bottles. I mean, he sounds like a real bishop. So we're going to talk about that. And then another bishop, these are good news, out in Australia. He says, every knee should bend. What? He's urging kneeling for Holy Communion and requiring that all churches.
1: What a radical idea.
0: I know,
1: what a radical idea.
0: Well, he's a Dominican.
1: Incredible.
0: Yeah, a good Dominican priest. And he quotes St. Thomas Aquinas. We're going to get into that. And then this is my favorite little story, Father Murr. You probably heard this already. A Latin Mass priest in Detroit from Christ the King group out in the Chicago area. Are you ready for this, folks? Someone was trying to steal an old woman's car in the church parking lot. This is a young priest, okay? Did he call the police? No. He tackled the 18-year-old boy and held him until the police came and stopped the, you know, woman from being accosted from this young man. I'm telling you, Father, you talked about masculine priests. You know, when I hear this happen, it just inspired me. So we're going to talk about that.
1: And did you see the priest interviewed? Did you see him interviewed?
0: Yes. Well, I want to hear
1: Very
0: from
1: impressive.
0: You. I want you to talk about what he said, because this is inspiration. Last thing I'm going to be an inspiration is two Catholic priests that were executed back in the early 50s are now being beatified in Czechoslovakia. Great story of two young priests who said, no, I'm not going to compromise. This is what I think we need today in the church. We need people like that. So we'll get to that and much. Oh, and one more thing. The big one I hope I get to. Lay people saving the church, as Bishop Sheen talked about. Polish Catholics issue scathing critique of the Synodal final document as deeply anti-Catholic. If I can say it in my understanding, Father, before the gospel, what my definition of synodality for years now, I've been hearing people say, we don't know what it is. Well, I'm going to give you my take and you can correct me. My take of synodality is this. My experience in life is what I believe is what's right and wrong over divine revelation of Jesus Christ. That's it. That's called modernism. I get that. That's called situation ethics. It's called, you know, that's what happened in 1968.
1: That is exactly the way modernism began.
0: Yes. And Father, we didn't call it synodality back in 68. We called it dissenting from the church's teachings. But that's exactly what synodality is. All right. We're going to get more into that. I had to say that because that was my reflection about reading this Polish document pointing out that this is a danger to the deposit of faith, synodality. All right. The gospel for today, short, Matthew chapter 5, verse 17 to 19. Father Murr, if you could be so kind.
1: Jesus said to his disciples,
0: mm-hmm.
1: Do not think that I've come to abolish the law or the prophets. I have not come to abolish them, but to fulfill them. Amen, I say to you, until heaven and earth pass away, not the smallest letter or the smallest part of a letter will pass from the law. Not until all things have taken place. Therefore, whoever breaks one of the least of these commandments and teaches others to do so will be called least in the kingdom of heaven. But whoever obeys and teaches these commandments will be called great in the kingdom of heaven. The gospel of the Lord.
0: Praise to you, Lord Jesus Christ. Wow.
1: Well, there you are, and there you have it.
0: I love when you say that.
1: Well, there,
0: I do.
1: There was an old secretary that we had in college.
0: Yeah.
1: Elizabeth, her name was.
0: Mm-hmm.
1: And every time you brought a problem to her in the registrar's office, you would say, "Well, there you are, and there you have it."
0: That's where you got that. Because I started using it, and I know where I got it from.
1: Elizabeth, that's exactly the way things are. That's right.
0: Father, what do you think of this gospel where it says, whoever obeys and teaches these commandments, the commandments of God, will be called the greatest in the kingdom of God? Doesn't that just resonate with you?
1: Yeah, but he makes a distinction. He makes a distinction because the Pharisees, among others,
0: The dietary and
1: were teaching the law of God and the commands of God, but they weren't living them.
0: Yeah, different. Yeah.
1: And so what our Lord is saying there, which I like because it gives some hope for me. it gives hope to all of us, half hypocrites. Even by teaching what we don't live is good. At least we're teaching it.
0: Yes.
1: To others. However, the greatest in the kingdom are going to be those who teach it and who live it.
0: Yeah. Yeah.
1: Right?
0: Good point.
1: That's the fullness of it. That's the fullness of it. And God meant it to be taught and to live, to be lived and to talk to further generations. All of that is good. I like that our Lord divides us into two camps.
0: Yes.
1: But neither one is completely condemned. I mean, the first one is not completely condemned. He's simply saying, there's a better way. There's a complete way.
0: Yes.
1: And he brings that out. No, it's good. It's good.
0: Excellent. Well, let's bring the smartest guy into the room right now, Archbishop Fulton Sheen. Full Sheen ahead. And I thought about this as you get older, everybody, pain. Yeah, what do we do with it? Bishop Sheen says, pain in itself is not unbearable. It is the failure to understand its meaning that is unbearable. So think about people in the hospital. And Father Murray, I remember in New York, you were telling me many times you were constantly going to visit people in the hospital who were in pain. You saw people with what I use, wasted pain, because they didn't understand that they could unite that suffering with the sufferings of Christ. And I think that this old term that you and I grew up with, offer it up, needs to come back. Your thoughts?
1: Sure. Well, I remember giving that as a penance.
0: Really?
1: To almost everyone in the hospital.
0: Wow.
1: I didn't ask them to pray a rosary or to say a set of prayers. I asked them together with me, and I would help them offer up their sufferings as a penance.
0: Wow.
1: That's the prayer.
0: Great advice.
1: Well, they never looked at that as a possibility.
0: Yeah.
1: And I said, well, yes, it's you and I begin. Well, I've said this 1,000 times on your show already.
0: Yes, say it again.
1: We begin each day with dedicating ourselves to the Sacred Heart of Jesus. And we say, I offer thee all my prayers, works, joys, and sufferings of this day. Well, that's exactly what you're doing. You're making your suffering into a prayer. It shouldn't be wasted. Fulton Sheen said something that was remarkable.
0: Tell us.
1: Just another one of his little gems. He said, every time I go past a hospital, I think to myself, what a great deal of wasted pain.
0: Yes, I remember.
1: Pain that doesn't go into becoming a prayer. It's just wasted.
0: Mm-hmm.
1: And he's right. As a matter of fact, I think in many circumstances that pain,
0: yes,
1: physical or psychological, is one of the greatest prayers. Because you are absolutely participating in it. It's not something that you ask for in the morning and you forget by noon. You know, people will call in or write and say, Father, please remember me in prayer. I certainly do. And as a matter of fact, you'd be surprised, because I don't like to just generally remember people.
0: Mm-hmm.
1: I like to specifically remember people. You know, they're writing you with a specific problem.
0: Mm-hmm.
1: Well, I don't just say for all our friends and benefactors. I like to remember those friends and benefactors
0: sure.
1: before the Lord.
0: Sure.
1: But it's easy to do in a prayer in the morning,
0: yes,
1: before or after Mass. And then you kind of put them off to one side, or you forget about them during the rest of the day. Pain doesn't let you do that.
0: Yeah.
1: Pain is with you constantly, and it is a constant prayer if you make it so. So I think it's one of the most efficacious prayers that's around because it's constant.
0: Father, when we come back from the break, why is it that Bishop Sheen said, if you want to get good advice, go to someone who has intense suffering in their life? Why is that? When we come back, you can share that.
1: Well, he said two things, Terry. Don't forget the other one.
0: Yeah, oh, go ahead.
1: Someone who's old.
0: Old and who suffered. Yep. Yep. So when
1: old
0: we come back, we're going to get some more advice from the great Bishop Fulton J. Sheen, soon to be blessed Archbishop Sheen. Stay with us. You're here on Father Charles Murray. It's a Wednesday on the Truth and Justice Show on Virgin Most Powerful Radio. We are blessed by the best. Stay with us, family. We'll be back. A quick break.

0: Hey, Terry Rodriguez. I'm a monthly donor here in Phoenix, Arizona. Retired Phoenix cop. And I've met Jesse before, and I just want to tell you, you guys were on fire yesterday on the Terry and Jesse show. You guys are on fire. I went to bed thinking, man, what an unwinnable war. But when I got up, I listened to you guys. You know, you guys are doing good work, man, doing God's work, and keep doing it. I know it gets exhausting sometimes, but there's people out here that really need the inspiration and the evangelization that you guys are giving us. So my best to you, and I'm Eddie Rodriguez, and I'm a monthly donor and proud of it.
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2: 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And it's really helped me even, you know, grow so much deeper in my faith as a young man and discern the priesthood and have a love for Jesus Christ. And this is so seen on the Terry and Jesse show on Virgin Most Powerful, the unsugar-coated clear truth of our Catholic faith that is so lacking today. It's almost like the Terry and Jesse show. It's the orange juice Catholicism that's filling things up. I just need to give them a shout-out, my praise. I'm just so appreciative. It's just really helped me, and I know now people want to hear this. It inspires me to want to speak it, and it inspires me to even go as far as discerning the priesthood to think I should speak this. We need to stand up for our beautiful faith. This is the unsugar-coated beauty, and this is just what I've seen on the Terry and Jesse show. I encourage listeners to start donating and support this cause. It has just truly really impacted my life, and all I just want to give is some praise to it.
1: 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For example, if your son wants to change his sex and you don't want that to happen, the school can take your child away from you. Yes, that's how bad it is, folks. That's why I'm encouraging you to go to realestateforlife.org. 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Welcome back to the Truth and Justice Show with Father Charles Murr. I want to mention his website, charlesmurr.com, to check out all of his good books and also to help him financially with the work he's doing in Spain. Father, Bishop Sheen talked about, you know, suffering. You just quoted that. And then I said, what about how Sheen says you go to someone who's suffered, who's elderly, for counseling, rather than just going to some person who's never had suffering in their life? Why is Bishop Sheen giving that advice?
3: Well, I think for many reasons. First of all, suffering matures you. It simply matures you. Even when, just take the fact of discipline.
1: Oh, yeah.
3: I was just thinking the other day how many times we had to stay after school with the nuns.
1: Yep.
3: And stand in one position for 10 minutes.
1: No kidding.
3: To remember that that's the position you stand in.
1: Wow.
3: Those kind of things. And, well, that's sort of a suffering.
1: Yeah.
3: It's a suffering. You lose patience.
1: Sure.
3: You're standing and everything. But, you know, you remember those things and you learn from those things. You mature. That's how you mature. You don't make that same mistake in the future.
1: Yeah.
3: And suffering is that badge of honor that's telling everyone around you and you in particular that you know what you're talking about. You've lived through it. You've suffered. It is ingrained in you. You've incorporated that experience. Mm-hmm. It's here. It's real. It's in you. It's not something you read in a book, not something somebody else told you over coffee.
1: Mm-hmm.
3: It's what you lived and what you went through.
1: Got it.
3: And how you matured.
1: Yeah.
3: Therefore, when you're talking to somebody who has suffered, look, take for example, a priest who has put in prison.
1: Yeah.
3: For 17 years.
1: Yes.
3: For 17 years. Not just in prison, in a concentration camp.
1: Yeah.
3: In Russia. Oh. In Siberia for 17 years.
1: Yeah.
3: I listened to that man.
1: I bet.
3: Cardinal Sleepy.
1: Yeah.
3: Cardinal Sleepy. I would listen to him intensely.
1: I bet.
3: Everything that he had to say, my gosh, was in a mature state that he made,
1: yep.
3: Because it was filtered 100 times over through the filter of suffering.
1: Yeah.
3: No, they know how to give advice. And it's true. When you talk about a confessor, a priest for confession.
1: Yes.
3: If you find a priest who's elderly.
1: Yeah.
3: And who has suffered.
1: Yes.
3: I'll tell you some of the worst suffering, mm-hmm. or the greatest suffering, if you wish that way, mm-hmm. in a priest's life is having to obey.
1: Yeah, I bet.
3: Is obedience.
1: I bet.
3: Being sent from this place to that place.
1: Sure.
3: Not easy. Right. Every 3 to 6 years, you're uprooting your whole life.
1: Yep.
3: Those are the men to listen to.
1: Yeah.
3: When you go to confession, because they've lived. They've lived and they've suffered.
1: Yeah.
3: And therefore they've matured. So they can give mature advice.
1: Great.
3: To you. And if you listen and put it into practice, you'll mature also through someone else's suffering.
1: Yes. Beautiful. Father, I'm focusing on a star in the sense of the church. We know we've had bishops who have been not teaching, governing, and sanctifying the church. Okay. We know that because they're focusing on worldly things. We get that. We pray for them. But there's a bishop in Italy on Pentecost Sunday. His name is Suetta. Suetta? Is that how you pronounce it? Suetta.
3: Suetta.
1: Suetta. See, he had it better than I did. And he published this pastoral letter. I like the title. There is no greater love than this, right? He says this, we must take seriously the mandate of Jesus Christ to go therefore and make disciples of all nations. He wrote at the near the conclusion of the letter, adding and proclaiming that Jesus Christ is the highest and most beautiful act of charity. The bishop framed the initiative around the example of St. Francis of Assisi in 1219, meeting the Muslim during the Crusades, referring to the Franciscan tradition. He wrote that Christians should not conceal their faith among non-Christians, but should instead bear witness through both contact and explicit evangelization. The letter repeatedly stressed that Catholics should combine, respect for the others, right? But share the fullness of the faith. He said he also urges the Catholic, that the church cannot neglect the missionary activity towards non-Christians, addressing the question of whether Muslims can be saved without a conversion. He said this, salvation comes only through Jesus Christ, while also citing Catholic teachings that persons ignorant, right in the catechism, of Christ may, he didn't say they will, it's possible that they can attain salvation under certain strict conditions through Jesus Christ, I might add. He compares evangelization to throwing a rope to someone being swept away by a river current. Father Murr, I didn't know this bishop existed because I'm not used to hearing that for the last 60 years. What are your thoughts?
3: You're not used to hearing clarity, are you?
1: Yeah, that's my point. Yes.
3: Yes.
1: And it's refreshing as a layman to hear that. Yeah. Now, what about you as a priest when you hear a bishop say, wait a minute, I'm not going to teach you about, these plastic balls, bottles, recycle these bottles. That's what you need to tell the parishioners to do. No, he's telling them to tell the church we need to encourage what Pope Leo the 14th said the day he was the Pope. He said, we have to introduce people to the person of Christ. That's what it's all about. But I'm just not hearing the clarity that says Jesus Christ is
3: the
1: only
3: reason
1: way.
3: You're not hearing it from bishops is very simple.
1: Okay.
3: It's not complicated at all.
1: They don't believe? What is it?
3: From the 1960s, the late 1960s, until the present, and intensely,
1: yeah,
3: in the last 12 years, just about every bishop who's been named,
1: yeah,
3: a bishop,
1: yeah,
3: is an out-and-out liberal.
1: Yeah.
3: He is a religious liberal. He is a political liberal.
1: Wow.
3: If he flirts with communism and Marxism, that's even better.
1: Yeah.
3: And these are the bishops that have replaced every right-thinking bishop,
1: yeah,
3: in the world.
1: Yeah.
3: They've all been replaced by these men who, and then very few of them, even with their liberalism, very few of them take a stance,
1: yeah,
3: take a position. Even at that, they just don't take any positions. It's as if I get the impression from many of them,
1: yes,
3: that It's about getting through life with the least amount of suffering and the least amount of spiritual exercise, the least amount of everything. Don't make waves, don't cause problems, just get through. The status quo is fine. And that's it.
1: Yeah.
3: Therefore, they say nothing that might upset the status quo. And this is not a bishop. Pardon me, I mean, they're bishops. I'm not saying that they're not valid.
1: But it's not.
3: But this is not what a bishop is meant to be. Do you think that,
1: Tell me.
3: Stop and think, just stop and think of the 12 bishops that our Lord appointed, the first bishops. All right, we've got Judas, who was a traitor. We understand that. Do you think the rest of them were cold fish? The rest of them had no opinions?
1: No, of course not.
3: The rest of them stayed in a little house and didn't try to worry or bother anybody? No. I mean, come on.
1: No.
3: I don't know, where was I talking about this the other day? The Portuguese. The Portuguese, St. Francis Xavier.
1: Yes.
3: And the Portuguese, after when they landed in India.
1: Mm-hmm. South of India.
3: They landed in India, yep. Terry.
1: Mm-hmm.
3: And they found that there were priests.
1: Yes.
3: They found that people went to Mass. They found that people had devotion to the Blessed Mother, Virgin Mary.
1: Right.
3: They found that people knew how to pray. It's incredible. They thought they were coming upon absolute heathens who knew nothing. No, St. Thomas the Apostle had been there before them.
1: Yes.
3: 10 or 12 centuries before, 10, 12, 14 centuries before them.
1: Yep.
3: And it lasted that long. These are men who were dedicated. Can you imagine any of our bishops or many of our bishops today actually doing something like that?
1: No, unfortunately,
3: going
1: there's just
3: out to
1: a
3: be
1: handful.
3: Missionary,
1: no,
3: converting people and bring them to Christ? No.
1: No.
3: And this is what we're lacking. This is really what we're lacking. Those men are lacking zeal. They are lacking zeal.
1: Father, you nailed it. And this morning, I had breakfast with a priest who's young, and he told me today, and he said, Terry, I was ordained, and I thought that I needed to be liked by everybody. So I was preaching what everybody wanted to hear. I was everybody's friend. And after 2.5 years of doing that, I wanted to leave. No, this is a true story. He says,
3: yes, I'm jumping ahead. I can imagine what's going to happen.
1: Exactly. What's going to happen? He said, I'm going to leave the priesthood. He said, I don't want this. What am I doing? And then, I won't give all the details, but he had a special grace from God in prayer that said, stop being liked by wanting to be liked by your parishioners, by your bishop, by your priests, and worry about your relationship with me, Jesus Christ. And so what he started doing is preaching from the pulpit, folks, I don't care if you like me. What I'm going to tell you is going to help you get to heaven. So he started doing that. And
3: there you go.
1: And guess what happened to his priesthood, Father Murr? It was renewed. And today, he's knowing.
3: Because he became real.
1: Yes.
3: He became real.
1: But you see, this is going back to what I'm saying about if we can get our bishops and priests to go back and really understand the role that they're to play, it has nothing to do about being liked or standing up for the truth. There's a quote from John Paul II who said, maybe even if we have to go back to only 12 followers at the beginning that we had, we have to stand up for the truth no matter what. And I thought, that's exactly what we have to do. So this is another story that indicates the same mentality. I know we're going to come to a break, but it's an Australian Bishop Fisher, he's a Dominican bishop in Australia. When we come back, he came out on the Feast of Corpus Christi calling for seeing things that you and I would say, well, yeah, you think? And when we come back, that's my teaser. Wait till you hear what he said. It's outlandish. No, it's common sense. And it seems like we're getting a few more bishops to just have common sense rather than what G.K. Chesterton said, common sense ain't that common. And we need to get our senses back to what our deposit of faith is all about. Folks, before we break and come back to talk about a bishop in Australia who's very traditional and trying to bring back reverence to the Holy Eucharist, I want to remind you, We have the conference coming up August 1st, the Spiritual Warfare Conference here at the Sacred Heart Chapel, August 1st. The day before that, July 31st, the bishop will be blessing our marble statue of Fulton Sheen. And then take a look. In November, we have a Biblical Studies Conference. If you still want to come to us for the Bishop Sheen's beatification, September 23rd, check that out on our website. We'd love to have you. 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We're too blessed to be stressed. We're too anointed to be disappointed. And if hope was money, we'd be billionaires because our hope is in Jesus Christ. Stay with us.

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1: This has been a Catechetical Minute from Virgin Most Powerful Radio.

0: 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Yes, that's how bad it is, folks. 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Welcome back to The Truth and Justice. Father, before we get into this article, could you tell us, you know, I know you're working on new books all the time. And as I said at the beginning of the show, go to charlesmurr.com to check out books. But why don't you tease us a little bit about what you're working on?
1: I'm working on a book right now about a case in Peru. Oh,
0: okay.
1: I don't want to get into it too much, but it's a case in Peru, a real case.
0: That's okay. Just
1: in which a bishop, an American bishop, who was a bishop in Peru, by the name of Prevost, took a definitive action.
0: Mm-hmm.
1: And I think it shows a lot of his character. That's what I'm trying to show in the book.
0: All right. Very good.
1: There you go.
0: And all the other books
1: there you are, and there you have it.
0: Yeah, that's all. But all your other books are available on your website. And Father, you have a farm, and I know you do work there, especially I know friends and family that have visited you out in Spain, especially, I'll just be honest with you, a lot of priests who are canceled are looking for help, and you've been one of the people a lot of them have gone to see. And I know a lot of times they need financial help, and you've done that also. So if people wanted to support you in that mission, can they just make a donation on your website?
1: Yeah, if they go to the website, there's a donate button.
0: Okay.
1: Just click it.
0: All right.
1: And it will show you how to send a donation one time or monthly, whatever.
0: Good.
1: And everything is appreciated, whether it be $5.
0: Sure.
1: 50 cents or greater. It doesn't matter. Everything is appreciated. And it goes to what it's supposed to go to.
0: Awesome.
1: The only person here who deserves a salary, I think, is me. And I don't get one.
0: Yeah, I get it. I get it. All right. Well, thanks for that. Father, this Australian Archbishop Fisher, he's a Dominican. He lays out biblically, I call it a biblical worldview about receiving communion kneeling. He's mandating in his diocese to bring back the communion rails. He's got so many biblical quotes about why we need an altar rail.
1: What kind of a bishop must he be?
0: Well, that's the point I'm making. This whole article, and you can get it from LifeSite News. I like what he says about the key passage from the gospel account. He used to connect Eucharistic worship with Christ's own prayer at Gethsemane in Luke 22:41. Where Jesus is described as kneeling in prayer before his passion. The letter presents this as the model for Eucharistic adoration, encouraging periods of silent prayer before the Blessed Sacrament. And I mean, I could read the whole thing. I don't need to. But Father, this is another bishop who gets it. And he's teaching people to have reverence.
1: You wonder how in the world he got through the whole system to be made a bishop.
0: Well, I heard. Are you ready? That he's friends with Cardinal Pell.
1: Yes.
0: Does that give a little bit of an answer?
1: I've got to tell you something.
0: Tell me something. Tell us.
1: Yeah. This last week, Cardinal Pell's secretary was here.
0: What?
1: The priest who was Cardinal,
0: I know who he is. I interviewed for Cardinal Pell, great man. He probably doesn't remember
1: fantastic.
0: Me.
1: Fantastic.
0: Yes, he absolutely probably fantastic. Doesn't remember me, but he would always communicate.
1: Oh, I'm sure he does. Very few people would forget you, Terry.
0: Well, it's just that we I remember him. Okay, so so he was visiting with you. That's grand. That's awesome. Well, Cardinal Pell is one of my heroes.
1: How could he not be?
0: And Father, I'm going to tell you.
1: As a matter of fact, I asked him for a relic, a first-class
0: Did
1: relic
0: you
1: of
0: really?
1: Cardinal Pell.
0: Wow.
1: I mean, I really believe that the man is a saint. What he went through and how he was treated. You know, there was another man, another cardinal, as a matter of fact,
0: Yes.
1: Joseph Mincenti.
0: Oh, gosh. Great man.
1: Joseph Mincenti, I was in the Vatican when he paid a visit to Paul VI.
0: Really?
1: And he made a statement. He said that, well, they asked him to leave Hungary.
0: Yeah.
1: Just abandon your fight of all of those years and just get out of
0: Talk
1: there
0: about
1: so we can go ahead
0: struggling with
1: and
0: obedience. Wow.
1: Make things happen.
0: Yeah.
1: And he said he would go through those clown trials, you know, where they
0: yes,
1: dressed
0: of
1: him up
0: course
1: as a
0: they did.
1: clown.
0: Yes.
1: The communists dressed him up
0: Yeah.
1: as a clown and mocked him and brought him into to be tried.
0: Right.
1: He said he would go through that humiliation again rather than deal with the Vatican.
0: Wow. Does that say that speaks volumes? Yeah. Great,
1: yeah.
0: great man.
1: Yeah. Yeah.
0: The point I'm making is there are rays
1: I think
0: of.
1: But my point is that Cardinal Pell is right up there.
0: Yeah, he is.
1: He's with that. To go back to Australia to clear your name and to be put in solitary confinement
0: yeah.
1: for a year.
0: Yeah.
1: And completely innocent.
0: Yeah.
1: He knew it and everyone around him knew it.
0: Right.
1: Everyone knew it.
0: Right.
1: Oh, it was terrible.
0: But
1: he gave an example. He
0: That's
1: gave
0: right.
1: an example like nobody else.
0: Well, I got to tell you, on the human side, Father Fessio asked me 30 years ago to pick up the Archbishop of Melbourne in Australia at LAX and give him a day tour of LA and the museums. And I said, well, what's his name? And so Archbishop Pell. I said, Pell, I don't know who he is, but okay. If you say you're a friend of Father Fessio, then you're a friend of mine. So not only did I pick him up at the airport, but I had my wife and four children, young children, okay, in my big 15-passenger van. So I picked this Archbishop up at LAX. And, you know, he's like part of the family right away. What I mean, just he has a personality like you do, Father. Very personal guy. Well, we're driving around LA for the whole day. And

0: the real thing. He's the real deal.
1: Yeah, I was very impressed. And you know, he's no little, I'm a 5 foot four guy now, and he was about, I want to say he's at least 6'5" or six. He's a big man. I mean, I was like, oh, boy, oh yes, sir. You know, my yes. gosh, he's yeah. an intimidating man. All right, Father, this is a ray of hope when you run into bishops like this one in Australia. And it seems to me, and maybe you know my personality is I'm an optimist, okay? I think we're going to win the baseball game in the bottom of the ninth, and we're 10 runs behind the visiting team. So I just want to say what's going on. We have in England, we have more bishops going to the Walk for Life than ever. So they're standing up for life. In France, there's a huge renewal in the French church in spite of bad leadership, okay? Monsignor George Kelly wrote that book, Battle for the American Church, Where's the Church Going Where Its Leaders Take Them? I'm going to say this right on the air. We have a lot of leaders in the church who aren't leading us to Christ and Him crucified, okay? They're leading us in a more worldly view. And in spite of that, is that accurate? I'm just saying.
0: I think that's obvious.
1: Okay,
0: yes.
1: So that's obvious. So what is it that's bringing, do you think lay people are affecting priests and bishops to stand up more? What is it? What's making them stand up?
0: Undoubtedly, but also, and I don't mean to sound...
1: Here it comes.
0: Hello. Off in the wild blue yonder with this.
1: Yeah.
0: But really, truly, the Holy Spirit, the mm-hmm. Holy Ghost.
1: Oh, yeah. Yeah,
0: I think there comes a time where God has had enough.
1: Oh yeah, closing time, boys.
0: If you read the Old Testament, you can see God has had enough. That's enough. He can only be pushed so far.
1: Yes.
0: Well, you and I are supposed to learn a lesson. If we haven't learned a lesson at a certain point, God says, just a minute, let me help you learn the lesson. Mm-hmm. And he sends problems your way to help you mature. I think the Holy Ghost is, I know the Holy Ghost is working in the church. I know that in spite of
1: Amen.
0: All of the chaos
1: Amen.
0: And everything that's going on,
1: yes.
0: the Holy Ghost is there and he's functioning
1: yes.
0: and he's causing things to change. It's going to be a slow change and I will probably never see it.
1: Me either.
0: It doesn't matter. I'll be like the builders of St. Peter's Basilica who dug the foundations for St. Peter's Basilica and never saw 1/8 of the building completed.
1: Good point.
0: Doesn't matter.
1: No, we do our duty.
0: Doesn't matter. I'm doing my part. You're doing your part.
1: Yeah, we do.
0: But it's happening.
1: Yeah, I agree.
0: It's happening and it's going to happen because it cannot not happen.
1: Exactly. That's the great point.
0: It cannot not happen.
1: Yep, well said. Father, we don't have a lot of time to talk about the Polish Catholic issue scathing critique of Synodale. We're going to wait for next week on that because I really like what the Polish Church came out and said. But I do want to talk about this when we come back from the break, and that is the Latin Mass priest from Christ the King Institute in Detroit, what I call being heroic. And he didn't sound like he did it. I just did my duty. I mean, I just reacted to a problem and solved it. And, you know, he went back to praying his office. And, you know, I just love the story. And I know you know about it. So I want you to tell us about this priest and that interview, because this also inspires not just priests, but lay people, that when we see a priest who's a manly priest who says, look, I just did my duty. I saw a woman who needed help. She was being robbed. Her car was being stolen. And I stopped what I was doing and I stopped the guy. How? Well, I used some force. Yeah. You mean I used some, you know, French kickboxing activity? But yeah, I used that. I stopped the man. When we come back from the break, I want to hear that story and why this is significant. And I'm going to tie it in to his love for Jesus Christ. I go, how can you do that? Yes. And the Holy Eucharist and the liturgy. Stay with us. You're listening to the Truth and Justice Show on Virgin Most Powerful Radio with Father Charles Murr. It's Wednesday. Stay with us. We'll be right back.

0: Psalm 119 says, "Your word is a lamp for my feet and a light to my path." According to St. John Paul II, being a Christian means saying yes to Jesus Christ. It consists in surrendering to the Word of God and relying on it, but also endeavoring to know better and better the profound meaning of this Word. May God grant that we always rely on His Word, read it often, and put it into practice.
1: We got Ernesto from Long Beach.
2: You know, I just wanted to comment, you know, and I just wanted to thank you guys. And I kind of wanted to encourage people that are listening, maybe that are not donating, you know, because honestly, I got to be honest. I used to think you guys were a little
1: too over the top,
2: you know?
1: That's right.
2: If God gave us a lot, and I have the blessing of listening to all this, and I just want to call all the people, you know, I've got 5 kids. I don't make a lot of money, and I'm still donating to you guys.
1: God bless you, brother. You're amazing.
2: We have to do this. We have to do the extra. And it's not even the extra. People see it like it's extra. Kneeling for communion, saying your rosary, saying the Divine Mercy Chaplet. It is not extra. It's what the church tells us to do. 29 years old, 5 kids, and I thank you guys. So everybody else, man, get on fire. Fight for the truth, man. I know what I'm telling you guys. There's
1: so much
2: out there.

0: 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Yes, that's how bad it is, folks. 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Welcome back. This is the day of inspirational talks and inspirational stories. A traditional Catholic priest in the Archdiocese of Detroit is being commended for taking action Monday night to stop a suspect fleeing the scene of an alleged hit and run. His name is Canon Jean Baptiste Cummings, originally from France. He's the pastor of a beautiful church, St. Joseph's Shrine. They're doing a $2.5 million remodel to make it even more traditional. The Institute of Christ the King, he's a priest there, does the traditional Mass in Latin, Trinitine Mass. He was in the parking lot of the church when he heard screeching tires and a loud crash. Upon investigation, Father realized a car crash and happened at the corner. When one of the suspects began running towards him, a woman yelled out for someone to stop him. At that moment, Father said instincts took over. He said, I just quickly intervened, tackling, I like this, quickly, he's a young priest, okay? He quickly tackles the 18-year-old suspect fleeing from the car, which the Detroit police believe was stolen. As Cummings fought to restrain the suspect, he urged a church member to call the police. Can you imagine? He's beating the tar out of this guy, holding him down. Would you please just call 911? I can just picture that. Everything happened so fast, the priest said. I did a lot of French kickboxing. I love it. He said in high school, it was nothing new. I knew what I was doing. I'm grateful he didn't have a gun or a knife. Once the police arrived and arrested the suspect, the father's attention turned to the victim of the car crash, whom he had first believed to be hurt. Once he was handcuffed, I went back to the victim to make sure he was all right. I wanted to make sure of anointing of the sick if it wasn't needed. I mean, he's worried about the guy's soul after he stops him. And then after determining that the woman was in good health, the priest returned to the rectory to pray his divine office and ate a meal with the church community. I mean, he was like, next. Father, what do you think of that?
1: Yeah. The first thing that I think about is his formation.
0: Yes.
1: I'll bet he had a very good formation.
0: You bet.
1: And you know what I mean by that?
0: I do.
1: I'll bet he understood right from the beginning that unlike communism and Marxism,
0: yes,
1: he is a Christian.
0: Yes.
1: Who understood the value of private property, of
0: yep.
1: individual rights,
0: that's right,
1: and of self-defense.
0: Amen.
1: Among other things.
0: Yep.
1: So when you say his instincts kicked in, I believe they did. His instincts, because they were well-educated instincts.
0: Yeah. Well-formed. Mm-hmm.
1: He knew what he was doing.
0: Yep.
1: Now, did he measure the consequences? No. Because, you know, in an encounter like that, he could have killed the thief.
0: Mm-hmm.
1: He could have by hitting the wrong place causing all sorts of damage. That he didn't take that into account. What he took into account was the injustice being done.
0: Right, he stopped it.
1: And it had to be addressed.
0: Yeah.
1: He stopped it. Now, I would say not just most priests, most Americans.
0: Yeah.
1: Today would not get involved.
0: Yeah. Well,
1: they would not get involved.
0: Yep.
1: Most. There are always some people who are heroic.
0: Yes.
1: And they are heroic.
0: Yes.
1: Who involve themselves. Terry, I like to think I'd be one of them, but I thank God I've never been put to the test.
0: Well, you know what's ironic about this story? We had a holy hour at our chapel at 5 a.m. because the Opus Angelorum priests are in town. And we're having a holy hour, and I hear loud noises where you break this kind of a break. The police are arresting someone right in front of our church. I go look out the window like, what's going on? Because the guy's yelling and screaming, and I see that they have him down on the ground. They're frisking him, And I said, okay, lock my door and get back to praying, right? Well, then during the Holy Mass at 6:30, I hear glass being broken outside the church. Now, I have a policeman at the Mass with me who, you know, was with me. And as soon as we hear the glass being broken, I hate to tell you, you're going to laugh. I thought, is he hitting my Bishop Sheen statue? That's what I thought. I said, I'm going to stop him.
1: Yeah, right.
0: It wasn't. Right. It was the windshield of the woman he was having the altercation. He broke the windshield of the woman's car. So two of us come outside the church during Mass today, this morning, and we confront the guy. Well, he gets in the car and he drives off. I'm very grateful that he did that, Father, because he had a tire iron. You know, I went, we give thee thanks.
1: That's what I'm saying. I think you and I both share the same dream that we like to think that we would jump in and save the day.
0: Yeah.
1: But we thank God that it's never been really that close of a decision to have to make.
0: And I have to admit, I'm the layman. My friend's the policeman. He's packing. And so I was a little braver than I probably would have been if I was alone. I'll be honest with you. But as soon as the guy saw us, he was embarrassed. You know, then he took off. So I called the police while I was out. But the point I'm making, this priest did what I hope I would do. And then what happens after I read the article yesterday? This outside our church. Here's the point I'm making. We need priests in our church who are masculine. And I'm going to say one more thing that maybe you will disagree with.
1: You think so?
0: Yes.
1: You think that might be a good move?
0: Yes. Yes. And I'm going to say this. The formation that this priest got from Christ the King Institute and his love for Jesus Christ and his love for the holy sacrifice of the Mass, he says the old traditional Latin Mass. I'm going to make a connection, and you can correct me. But I think that ties into his zeal for doing the right thing. I'm just going to be honest with you. I would say someone who had bad formation in the typical seminary today probably would have sat back and done nothing. And I'm going to say it was because...
1: That's just what I was saying.
0: Yeah.
1: That's just what I was saying.
0: Okay.
1: Or trying to say.
0: Yeah.
1: Exactly right. His formation kicked in.
0: Yeah. Yeah. But I'm going to say his love for the Holy Eucharist in the Mass. I'm going to even go to that extent because...
1: Well, isn't that part of his formation?
0: Yes.
1: That's his training.
0: And I want to encourage people that Christ the King Institute in the Detroit area, they're coming up and doing a $3.2 million restoration project aimed at preserving and repairing this church that they have. This is in a very tough area of Detroit, okay? And they're... People come from miles around to come to that church because I'm going to be honest with you. They're the only traditional Latin Mass where you can bring hundreds of people to Mass in that area. So I wanted people to support that Christ the King Institute. I give them my endorsement because I think they're doing beautiful work for the church. Okay, there you go. Father Murr, we just have a few more minutes. We've talked a lot about, you know, inspirational things like, I haven't even brought this one up, two Catholic priests executed by the communist regime in Czechoslovakia back in the 1950s. They had a mock trial, and now they're being beatified. And I look at the picture of them. They look like they're in their late 20s. And the only reason they got killed is because they wouldn't acquiesce to the communist demands of denying their faith. That's it. Another story. Another inspiration. So, Father, let me just say this. You talked about the Holy Spirit coming and inspiring the church in different parts of the world to really get back to our roots of our faith. I am going to say that I think a lot of that comes down to staying focused in our daily prayer life and making sure that we do our duty well, whether you're a priest, layman, bishop, or even pope. And what is our duty? As a layman, our duty is to sanctify the temporal order. What's the role of a priest, bishop, and pope? To teach, govern, and sanctify, to get us to heaven. What's the role of a wife with her husband? To get her husband to heaven. What's the role of a husband for his wife? To get her to heaven. Father, it's not that complicated. Am I off?
1: No.
0: It's simple.
1: It's that simple. Yes.
0: Okay. Final thoughts before the blessing. If someone wants to get, and I had a priest today, I'm getting your book on Freemasonry. If you have, because he's preached on Freemasonry at a parish in the diocese, and he got yelled at by parishioners, and he's like, wow. So I told him about what you did for him. So if people have any question about Freemasonry and the infiltration into the church, why don't you tell us for a minute or two about that book? Because to me, that's a gem that will continue going on past your death.
1: Well, it's a book that I wrote because I wanted to leave an historical record. I didn't think that it was going to be a bestseller.
0: It
1: really turned out to be a fantastic seller, but that was not my intention. Believe me, it just wasn't. What I wanted to do was, before I died, leave what happened in between 1975 and 1980 in Rome with Cardinal Gagnon, and I was a part of. I wanted people to know that.
0: Yep.
1: And it has an awful lot to do with the Masonic infiltration of the Catholic Church, of the Catholic hierarchy, which is what we were talking about before. What we were talking about before. The bishops that have been named since the late 60s have all been of a certain ilk. And it's not a good situation that we've been presented with, because they're men without, an awful lot of them are men without spines, men without convictions.
0: Yeah.
1: And you can't have that. You can't have that. We need real men guiding the church. We just really do. And it's so obvious. I don't know how else to say it. It's that obvious. You need strong men to guide the church, and we have not been blessed with strong men. As a matter of fact, we've been given the contrary. And much of that has to do with Masonic infiltration of the Catholic Church to destroy it from within.
0: And the title of your book is?
1: Assassination or Murder in the 33rd Degree. Murder in the 33rd Degree.
0: Yep. Get that book. And
1: the 33rd degree being the highest degree that the Masons can reach, right?
0: And it'll all make sense more on what's going on in the church after you read that book. That's my take. Father, how about a blessing, please?
1: Absolutely. Benedicat vos omnipotens Deus, Patris et Filii et Spiritus Sancti, descendit super vos, et manet semper. Amen.
0: Amen. Thank you, Father Murr. And I know you're in Spain, I'm in California, but what state should we be living in?
1: Kentucky.
0: I love it.
1: State of sanctifying grace.
0: You nailed it. That's why we have you, Father. We love you because you will give us the faith and nothing less. Remember Our Lady of Fatima said, we will continue to pray. Our Lady said, souls are going to hell because no one's there to pray and make sacrifices. Just what we talked about, wasted suffering, wasted pain. Offer everything to Jesus and help redeem the world through the blood of Jesus Christ. Thanks again for joining us, folks. May God richly bless you and your family.
2: St. Faustina's Prayer for Priests. O my Jesus, I beg thee on behalf of the whole church, grant it love and the light of thy spirit, and give power to the words of priests, so that hardened hearts might be brought to repentance and return to thee, O Lord. Lord, give us holy priests. Thou thyself maintain them in holiness. O divine and great high priest, may the power of thy mercy accompany them everywhere and protect them from the devil's traps and snares, which are continually being set for the souls of priests. May the power of thy mercy, O Lord, shatter and bring to naught all that might tarnish the sanctity of priests. For thou canst do all things. Amen. Virgin most powerful, pray for us.
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4: The Glorious Mysteries of the Most Holy Rosary of the Blessed Virgin Mary. The Glorious Mysteries recall to our mind the ratification of Christ's sacrifice for the redemption of the world and our sharing in the fruits of his sacrifice.
5: In the name of the Father, and of the Son, and of the Holy Spirit, amen. I believe in God, the Father Almighty, creator of heaven and earth, and in Jesus Christ, his only Son, our Lord, who was conceived by the Holy Spirit, born of the Virgin Mary, suffered under Pontius Pilate, was crucified, died, and was buried. He descended into hell. The third day he rose again from the dead. He ascended into heaven and sits at the right hand of God the Father Almighty. From thence he shall come to judge the living and the dead.
0: I believe in the Holy Spirit, the Holy Catholic Church, the communion of saints, the forgiveness of sins, the resurrection of the body, and life everlasting. Amen.
5: Our Father, who art in heaven, hallowed be thy name. Thy kingdom come, thy will be done on earth as it is in heaven.
0: Give us this day our daily bread, and forgive us our trespasses, as we forgive those who trespass against us. And lead us not into temptation, but deliver us from evil. Amen.
5: Hail Mary, full of grace, the Lord is with thee. Blessed art thou amongst women, and blessed is the fruit of thy womb, Jesus.
0: Holy Mary, Mother of God, pray for us sinners, now and at the hour of our death. Amen.
5: Hail Mary, full of grace, the Lord is with thee. Blessed art thou among women, and blessed is the fruit of thy womb, Jesus.
0: Holy Mary, Mother of God, pray for us sinners, now and at the hour of our death. Amen.
5: Hail Mary, full of grace, the Lord is with thee. Blessed art thou among women, and blessed is the fruit of thy womb, Jesus.
0: Holy Mary, Mother of God, pray for us sinners, now and at the hour of our death. Amen.
5: Glory be to the Father, and to the Son, and to the Holy Spirit.
0: As it was in the beginning, is now, and ever shall be, world without end. Amen.
4: The first glorious mystery, the resurrection. O Jesus, you rose from the dead in triumph and remained for 40 days with your disciples, instructing and encouraging them. Increase our faith.
5: Our Father, who art in heaven, hallowed be thy name. Thy kingdom come, thy will be done on earth as it is in heaven.
0: Give us this day our daily bread, and forgive us our trespasses, as we forgive those who trespass against us. And lead us not into temptation, but deliver us from evil. Amen.
5: Hail Mary, full of grace, the Lord is with thee. Blessed art thou amongst women, and blessed is the fruit of thy womb, Jesus.
0: Holy Mary, Mother of God, pray for us sinners, now and at the hour of our death. Amen.
5: Hail Mary, full of grace, the Lord is with thee. Blessed art thou among women, and blessed is the fruit of thy womb, Jesus.
0: Holy Mary, Mother of God, pray for us sinners, now and at the hour of our death. Amen.
5: Hail Mary, full of grace, the Lord is with thee. Blessed art thou among women, and blessed is the fruit of thy womb, Jesus.
0: Holy Mary, Mother of God, pray for us sinners, now and at the hour of our death. Amen.
5: Hail Mary, full of grace, the Lord is with thee. Blessed art thou amongst women, and blessed is the fruit of thy womb, Jesus.
0: Holy Mary, Mother of God, pray for us sinners, now and at the hour of our death. Amen.
5: Hail Mary, full of grace, the Lord is with thee. Blessed art thou among women, and blessed is the fruit of thy womb, Jesus.
0: Holy Mary, Mother of God, pray for us sinners, now and at the hour of our death. Amen.
5: Hail Mary, full of grace, the Lord is with thee. Blessed art thou amongst women, and blessed is the fruit of thy womb, Jesus.
0: Holy Mary, Mother of God, pray for us sinners, now and at the hour of our death. Amen.
5: Hail Mary, full of grace, the Lord is with thee. Blessed art thou among women, and blessed is the fruit of thy womb, Jesus.
0: Holy Mary, Mother of God, pray for us sinners, now and at the hour of our death. Amen.
5: Hail Mary, full of grace, the Lord is with thee. Blessed art thou among women, and blessed is the fruit of thy womb, Jesus.
0: Holy Mary, Mother of God, pray for us sinners, now and at the hour of our death. Amen.
5: Hail Mary, full of grace, the Lord is with thee. Blessed art thou amongst women, and blessed is the fruit of thy womb, Jesus.
0: Holy Mary, Mother of God, pray for us sinners, now and at the hour of our death. Amen.
5: Hail Mary, full of grace, the Lord is with thee. Blessed art thou among women, and blessed is the fruit of thy womb, Jesus.
6: Holy Mary, Mother of God, pray for us sinners, now and at the hour of our death. Amen.
5: Glory be to the Father, and to the Son, and to the Holy Spirit.
6: As it was in the beginning, is now, and ever shall be, world without end. Amen.
5: O my Jesus, forgive us our sins, save us from the fires of hell. Lead all souls to heaven, especially those in most need of thy mercy.
4: The second glorious mystery, the Ascension. O Jesus, in the presence of Mary and the disciples, you ascended to heaven to sit at the Father's right hand. Increase in us the virtue of hope.
6: Our Father, who art in heaven, hallowed be thy name. Thy kingdom come, thy will be done, on earth as it is in heaven.
5: Give us this day our daily bread, and forgive us our trespasses, as we forgive those who trespass against us. And lead us not into temptation, but deliver us from evil. Amen.
6: Hail Mary, full of grace, the Lord is with thee. Blessed art thou amongst women, and blessed is the fruit of thy womb, Jesus.
5: Holy Mary, Mother of God, pray for us sinners now and at the hour of our death. Amen.
6: Hail Mary, full of grace, the Lord is with thee. Blessed art thou amongst women, and blessed is the fruit of thy womb, Jesus.
5: Holy Mary, Mother of God, pray for us sinners now and at the hour of our death. Amen.
6: Hail Mary, full of grace, the Lord is with thee. Blessed art thou amongst women, and blessed is the fruit of thy womb, Jesus.
5: Holy Mary, Mother of God, pray for us sinners now and at the hour of our death. Amen.
6: Hail Mary, full of grace, the Lord is with thee. Blessed art thou amongst women, and blessed is the fruit of thy womb, Jesus.
5: Holy Mary, Mother of God, pray for us sinners now and at the hour of our death. Amen.
6: Hail Mary, full of grace, the Lord is with thee. Blessed art thou amongst women, and blessed is the fruit of thy womb, Jesus.
5: Holy Mary, Mother of God, pray for us sinners, now and at the hour of our death. Amen.
6: Hail Mary, full of grace, the Lord is with thee. Blessed art thou amongst women, and blessed is the fruit of thy womb, Jesus.
5: Holy Mary, Mother of God, pray for us sinners now and at the hour of our death. Amen.
6: Hail Mary, full of grace, the Lord is with thee. Blessed art thou amongst women, and blessed is the fruit of thy womb, Jesus.
5: Holy Mary, Mother of God, pray for us sinners now and at the hour of our death. Amen.
6: Hail Mary, full of grace, the Lord is with thee. Blessed art thou amongst women, and blessed is the fruit of thy womb, Jesus.
5: Holy Mary, Mother of God, pray for us sinners now and at the hour of our death. Amen.
6: Hail Mary, full of grace, the Lord is with thee. Blessed art thou amongst women, and blessed is the fruit of thy womb, Jesus.
5: Holy Mary, Mother of God, pray for us sinners now and at the hour of our death. Amen.
6: Hail Mary, full of grace, the Lord is with thee. Blessed art thou amongst women, and blessed is the fruit of thy womb, Jesus.
5: Holy Mary, Mother of God, pray for us sinners now and at the hour of our death. Amen.
6: Glory be to the Father, to the Son, and to the Holy Spirit.
5: As it was in the beginning, is now, and ever shall be, world without end. Amen.
6: O my Jesus, forgive us our sins, save us from the fires of hell, and lead all souls to heaven, especially those in most need of thy mercy.
4: The third glorious mystery, the descent of the Holy Spirit. O Jesus, as you promised, you sent the Holy Spirit upon Mary and the disciples under the form of tongues of fire. Increase our love for God.
5: Our Father, who art in heaven, hallowed be thy name. Thy kingdom come, thy will be done on earth as it is in heaven.
6: Give us this day our daily bread, and forgive us our trespasses, as we forgive those who trespass against us. And lead us not into temptation, but deliver us from evil. Amen.
5: Hail Mary, full of grace, the Lord is with thee. Blessed art thou amongst women, and blessed is the fruit of thy womb, Jesus.
6: Holy Mary, Mother of God, pray for us sinners, now and at the hour of our death. Amen.
5: Hail Mary, full of grace, the Lord is with thee. Blessed art thou among women, and blessed is the fruit of thy womb, Jesus.
6: Holy Mary, Mother of God, pray for us sinners, now and at the hour of our death. Amen.
5: Hail Mary, full of grace, the Lord is with thee. Blessed art thou among women, and blessed is the fruit of thy womb, Jesus.
6: Holy Mary, Mother of God, pray for us sinners, now and at the hour of our death. Amen.
5: Hail Mary, full of grace, the Lord is with thee. Blessed art thou amongst women, and blessed is the fruit of thy womb, Jesus.
6: Holy Mary, Mother of God, pray for us sinners, now and at the hour of our death. Amen.
5: Hail Mary, full of grace, the Lord is with thee. Blessed art thou among women, and blessed is the fruit of thy womb, Jesus.
6: Holy Mary, Mother of God, pray for us sinners, now and at the hour of our death. Amen.
5: Hail Mary, full of grace, the Lord is with thee. Blessed art thou amongst women, and blessed is the fruit of thy womb, Jesus.
6: Holy Mary, Mother of God, pray for us sinners, now and at the hour of our death. Amen.
5: Hail Mary, full of grace, the Lord is with thee. Blessed art thou among women, and blessed is the fruit of thy womb, Jesus.
6: Holy Mary, Mother of God, pray for us sinners, now and at the hour of our death. Amen.
5: Hail Mary, full of grace, the Lord is with thee. Blessed art thou among women, and blessed is the fruit of thy womb, Jesus.
6: Holy Mary, Mother of God, pray for us sinners, now and at the hour of our death. Amen.
5: Hail Mary, full of grace, the Lord is with thee. Blessed art thou amongst women, and blessed is the fruit of thy womb, Jesus.
6: Holy Mary, Mother of God, pray for us sinners, now and at the hour of our death. Amen.
5: Hail Mary, full of grace, the Lord is with thee. Blessed art thou among women, and blessed is the fruit of thy womb, Jesus.
6: Holy Mary, Mother of God, pray for us sinners, now and at the hour of our death. Amen.
5: Glory be to the Father, and to the Son, and to the Holy Spirit.
6: As it was in the beginning, is now, and ever shall be, world without end. Amen.
5: O my Jesus, forgive us our sins, save us from the fires of hell. Lead all souls to heaven, especially those in most need of thy mercy.
4: The fourth glorious mystery, the Assumption. O Mary, by the power of God you were assumed into heaven and united with your divine Son. Help us to have true devotion to you.
6: Our Father, who art in heaven, hallowed be thy name. Thy kingdom come, thy will be done, on earth as it is in heaven.
5: Give us this day our daily bread, and forgive us our trespasses, as we forgive those who trespass against us. And lead us not into temptation, but deliver us from evil. Amen.
6: Hail Mary, full of grace, the Lord is with thee. Blessed art thou amongst women, and blessed is the fruit of thy womb, Jesus.
5: Holy Mary, Mother of God, pray for us sinners now and at the hour of our death. Amen.
6: Hail Mary, full of grace, the Lord is with thee. Blessed art thou amongst women, and blessed is the fruit of thy womb, Jesus.
5: Holy Mary, Mother of God, pray for us sinners now and at the hour of our death. Amen.
6: Hail Mary, full of grace, the Lord is with thee. Blessed art thou amongst women, and blessed is the fruit of thy womb, Jesus.
5: Holy Mary, Mother of God, pray for us sinners now and at the hour of our death. Amen.
6: Hail Mary, full of grace, the Lord is with thee. Blessed art thou amongst women, and blessed is the fruit of thy womb, Jesus.
5: Holy Mary, Mother of God, pray for us sinners now and at the hour of our death. Amen.
6: Hail Mary, full of grace, the Lord is with thee. Blessed art thou amongst women, and blessed is the fruit of thy womb, Jesus.
5: Holy Mary, Mother of God, pray for us sinners now and at the hour of our death. Amen.
6: Hail Mary, full of grace, the Lord is with thee. Blessed art thou amongst women, and blessed is the fruit of thy womb, Jesus.
5: Holy Mary, Mother of God, pray for us sinners now and at the hour of our death. Amen.
6: Hail Mary, full of grace, the Lord is with thee. Blessed art thou amongst women, and blessed is the fruit of thy womb, Jesus.
5: Holy Mary, Mother of God, pray for us sinners now and at the hour of our death. Amen.
6: Hail Mary, full of grace, the Lord is with thee. Blessed art thou amongst women, and blessed is the fruit of thy womb, Jesus.
5: Holy Mary, Mother of God, pray for us sinners now and at the hour of our death. Amen.
6: Hail Mary, full of grace, the Lord is with thee. Blessed art thou amongst women, and blessed is the fruit of thy womb, Jesus.
5: Holy Mary, Mother of God, pray for us sinners now and at the hour of our death. Amen.
6: Hail Mary, full of grace, the Lord is with thee. Blessed art thou amongst women, and blessed is the fruit of thy womb, Jesus.
5: Holy Mary, Mother of God, pray for us sinners, now and at the hour of our death. Amen.
6: Glory be to the Father, to the Son, and to the Holy Spirit.
5: As it was in the beginning, is now, and ever shall be, world without end. Amen.
6: O my Jesus, forgive us our sins, save us from the fires of hell, and lead all souls to heaven, especially those in most need of thy mercy.
4: The fifth glorious mystery, the coronation of the Blessed Virgin. O Mary, you were crowned Queen of Heaven by your divine Son, to the great joy of all the saints. Obtain for us eternal happiness.
5: Our Father, who art in heaven, hallowed be thy name. Thy kingdom come, thy will be done on earth as it is in heaven.
6: Give us this day our daily bread, and forgive us our trespasses, as we forgive those who trespass against us. And lead us not into temptation, but deliver us from evil. Amen.
5: Hail Mary, full of grace, the Lord is with thee. Blessed art thou amongst women, and blessed is the fruit of thy womb, Jesus.
6: Holy Mary, Mother of God, pray for us sinners, now and at the hour of our death. Amen.
5: Hail Mary, full of grace, the Lord is with thee. Blessed art thou among women, and blessed is the fruit of thy womb, Jesus.
6: Holy Mary, Mother of God, pray for us sinners, now and at the hour of our death. Amen.
5: Hail Mary, full of grace, the Lord is with thee. Blessed art thou among women, and blessed is the fruit of thy womb, Jesus.
6: Holy Mary, Mother of God, pray for us sinners, now and at the hour of our death. Amen.
5: Hail Mary, full of grace, the Lord is with thee. Blessed art thou amongst women, and blessed is the fruit of thy womb, Jesus.
6: Holy Mary, Mother of God, pray for us sinners, now and at the hour of our death. Amen.
5: Hail Mary, full of grace, the Lord is with thee. Blessed art thou among women, and blessed is the fruit of thy womb, Jesus.
6: Holy Mary, Mother of God, pray for us sinners, now and at the hour of our death. Amen.
5: Hail Mary, full of grace, the Lord is with thee. Blessed art thou amongst women, and blessed is the fruit of thy womb, Jesus.
6: Holy Mary, Mother of God, pray for us sinners, now and at the hour of our death. Amen.
5: Hail Mary, full of grace, the Lord is with thee. Blessed art thou among women, and blessed is the fruit of thy womb, Jesus.
6: Holy Mary, Mother of God, pray for us sinners, now and at the hour of our death. Amen.
5: Hail Mary, full of grace, the Lord is with thee. Blessed art thou among women, and blessed is the fruit of thy womb, Jesus.
6: Holy Mary, Mother of God, pray for us sinners, now and at the hour of our death. Amen.
5: Hail Mary, full of grace, the Lord is with thee. Blessed art thou amongst women, and blessed is the fruit of thy womb, Jesus.
6: Holy Mary, Mother of God, pray for us sinners, now and at the hour of our death. Amen.
5: Hail Mary, full of grace, the Lord is with thee. Blessed art thou among women, and blessed is the fruit of thy womb, Jesus.
6: Holy Mary, Mother of God, pray for us sinners, now and at the hour of our death. Amen.
5: Glory be to the Father, and to the Son, and to the Holy Spirit.
6: As it was in the beginning, is now, and ever shall be, world without end. Amen.
5: O my Jesus, forgive us our sins, save us from the fires of hell. Lead all souls to heaven, especially those in most need of thy mercy. Hail, Holy Queen, Mother of Mercy, our life, our sweetness, and our hope. To thee do we cry, poor banished children of Eve. To thee do we send up our sighs, mourning and weeping in this valley of tears. Turn then, most gracious Advocate, thine eyes of mercy towards us. And after this our exile, show unto us the blessed fruit of thy womb, Jesus. O clement, O loving, O sweet Virgin Mary, pray for us, O Holy Mother of God, that we may be made worthy of the promises of Christ. Let us pray. O God, whose only begotten Son, by his life, death, and resurrection, has purchased for us the rewards of eternal life, grant, we beseech thee, that meditating upon these mysteries of the Most Holy Rosary of the Blessed Virgin Mary, we may imitate what they contain and obtain what they promise, through the same Christ our Lord. Amen. In the name of the Father, and of the Son, and of the Holy Spirit. Amen.

We're here on this, on these hills, on these mountains called the San Jose Mountains. And we can see this beautiful view of these three counties, Orange County, San Bernardino. We can see all the ways down into downtown Los Angeles over here. And we're here on this mountaintop to call down the power of the Lord Jesus Christ upon this whole territory that we can see here. We're calling what they call the glory of God upon the people and upon our land, so we may have the restoration of our lives. So we may have a vanquishing by the glory of God of the coronavirus. And so that our people can move to a new life, living in the Easter joy of the risen Christ. This is why we're here. We bless all these valleys and all these counties we can see around us. We bless them with the Blessed Sacrament, this sign of the living Lord Jesus among us. And we want this, our Lord Jesus Christ, to pour out his healing power upon all that we can survey here from the whole world. Come, Lord Jesus, bring new life to the people. Bring us out of this darkness back into your light, Lord Jesus, source of all light and source of all healing and all hope and all joy. We ask you to pour out that love and healing upon the world that needs it so much.

Peace be to you. This universe of ours is a free universe. It is a universe of character making, of soul making. Almighty God has placed into our hands. Think of it. The power to make ourselves saints or devils. It is up to us. There are some laws that we cannot disobey. For example, the law of gravitation and certain biological laws like circulation of blood. But in a moral universe, we are free either to obey the laws of God or to disobey them. Just as we are perfectly free, for example, to obey the laws of health or to disobey them. What then makes a thing good? What makes a thing bad? What makes a thing good? A thing is good when it attains the purpose for which it was made. I have before me now a stopwatch. I'm talking to you without any notes that are written out, merely developing ideas that have been given to those who are interested in these ideas for many, many years. Therefore, I have to have a watch before me in order to decide when I should stop. Is it a good watch? How will I know whether it is good? By asking, what is the purpose of a watch? The purpose of a watch is to keep time. Does it keep time? Yes. Therefore, it is a good watch. Now let us apply that to our ultimate end. Why were we made? What is the purpose of living? The purpose of living is to be supremely happy. How do we become supremely happy? By attaining the life and truth and love which is God. Anything I do, therefore, that helps me to attain that goal or purpose is good. Alongside of me is an organ. It is not in the church, it is in my office, rather in my home. As I talk to you, I am looking at the notes on that organ. Which note is good and which note is bad? Which note is right and which note is wrong? One cannot say that any particular note is right and any particular note is wrong. Well, what makes any note right or wrong? Its correspondence to a standard. Once I have a piece of music before me, I know what I ought to do, what note I should hit, what note I ought not to hit. So too, we have a moral standard within us, which is the conscience. And what is good and bad is in relationship to that standard, which is not of our own making. We do not draw our own maps and decide that the distance from Chicago to New York will be so and so. We do not arbitrarily set our own watches. We set them by a standard outside of us. When we buy any material, we do not decide that a yard, for example, will be 24 inches instead of 36. So a good, therefore, is that which helps us in relationship to the attainment of purpose and goals and destinies, which are in accordance with right reason. What makes a thing bad? Well, here is a pencil. Is it a good pencil? Yes, it writes. That is why it was made. Is it a good can opener? It certainly is not. Suppose I use it as a can opener. What happens? First of all, I do not open the can. I do not attain the purpose for which I use the pencil. And secondly, I destroy the pencil.
Now, if I, for example, decide to do certain things which I ought not to do, I do not attain the purpose that I hope to attain. For example, becoming an alcoholic does not make me happy. And furthermore, I destroy myself, just as I destroy the pencil in using it to open a can. When I disobey God, I do not make myself very happy on the inside. And I certainly destroy any peace of soul that I ought to have. Evil, you see, is not positive. Evil is either an excess or a defect of what is good. An excess or a defect. Food is good. Too little of it is bad. Too much of it is bad. Drink is good. Too little of it is bad. Too much of it is bad. Sleep is good. When, however, sleep interferes with duty, it is not good. Evil is very much like darkness. It is the absence of light. It has no purpose inside of itself. Or rather, it has no substance of its own. That is a better way to put it. All badness is spoiled goodness. A bad apple is a good apple that became rotten. Because evil has no capital of its own, it is a parasite on goodness. Looking back then upon our reason and will in this universe, we can see, as we said before, that this universe is a veil of soul making. We were made to be good. We were made to attain the truth. But, oh, how weak we are. Look at the limitations of our reason, and then look at the limitations of our will. First of all, our reason. How poor it is. Even those that had very good reasons admitted that in the end they had captured but just a little of what was true. Isaac Newton, the great scientist, said that he felt as if he was standing on the seashore of infinite truth. And the vast waters of knowledge stretched endlessly before him. Socrates, one of the wisest of the Greeks, said, "There is only one thing that I know. And that is that I know nothing." Thomas Aquinas, who was the greatest mind that ever lived, said at the end of his life that all that he had written seemed to him as so much straw in comparison to a dim vision that he received of heaven. Then, too, quite apart from these learned men, look at the weak reason of people today. Their confusion of mind. Their failure even to recognize any such thing as truth or goodness. They will read one book on Monday and they will say, "Oh, I'm a materialist." Then they'll read another book on Tuesday and they're communist. Then they read another book later on in the week and they reject both of those systems. They're laying down tracks one day, tearing them up the next. They're planting seed one week, tearing the seed up the next. They're never, never working toward one goal. It's no wonder there are so many psychotics and neurotics in our world. They're just rehashing a lot of old errors and giving them new labels. Calling some of the old errors very novel. But that's only because they do not know what is ancient. Not only is our reason
weak, but also our will. Even when we know what is right, how hard it is sometimes to do it. We are besieged by temptations. We often feel very much like Gathy, who said that he often wondered why he was one man, because he felt there was enough evil in him and goodness to make both a rogue and a gentleman. St. Augustine said, we may have occasion to quote this again, whatever I am not what I ought to be. Looking back, therefore, on what we are, we have to admit that our reason is weak. Our will is feeble. Our mind is dark. Our will is lame. We need help. We need more truth for our mind. We need more love and goodness for our will. Where are we going to get it? Could God give it to us? Oh, certainly God could give it to us, not because we are worthy, because rather it seems that it would be in keeping with his goodness to tell us something and to give us added power. And furthermore, we are teachable, we have minds. God could certainly give us new truths. Our nature is constantly receiving invisible forces. We would not have flowers and trees if there were no sun communicating light that we do not see. It is only that by which we see. So God might send either a visible or an invisible force to illumine us. And then also he could strengthen our will. And that certainly we need. We cannot lift ourselves by the lobes of our ears. Our aspirations are too weak. Look at the resolutions we take on New Year's and break. We need power. And that power has got to come from the outside. An electric light bulb is useless unless power is supplied from without. We have a stomach, but we need food from the outside. We have ears, but we need sound from the outside. Well, very well, then, God might indeed illumine our reason, but how would we know it? Suppose there was such a thing as revelation. Could we tell? Certainly there are many who make claims to be messengers from God. Reason has to set up certain standards, even before there is any revelation. We just simply cannot allow some man to come upon the stage of history and say, listen to me, I am from God. Or I had a revelation. I once received a telegram from someone, and the telegram read, report to port 53, New York Harbor, to receive illumination from the Holy Spirit. Well, I'm very sure that the individual who sent it, whoever he was, believed that he had a revelation, but we cannot accept the revelation of any individual who claims merely that he has one. We cannot accept, for example, someone who says, I've got a book here. An angel wrote it for me. Why, this world of ours would be filled with crackpots. If Skygak came to this country from Mars, we would say, show me your passport. How do I know you're from Mars? So too, if anyone is coming from God with a revelation for our reason, and the strength for our will, reason is going to impose certain tests, and these tests are three. And they're tests that can be verified by reason and by history. First, whoever comes should be pre-announced. Two, he should work miracles in attestation of the fact that he is a messenger. Third, nothing that he ever teaches or reveals to us should be contrary to human reason, though it may be above it. Those are three tests. That's a standard. That's a measuring rod. First, we say, anyone who comes should be pre-announced. After all, brides pre-announce their wedding.
Automobile manufacturers tell us when a new model would appear, and if God is going to send someone to this earth, certainly the least that God can do is to let us know, I'm sending someone. That will do away with this idea of any individual suddenly appearing upon the stage of history and saying, I am God or I have a message from God. That pre-announcement test will therefore be the test of prophecy. Then secondly, there will be another test, namely miracles. He who comes ought to be able to do marvels or signs to authenticate his message. Not so much. You see, in order to do things that would excite our wonder and make us say, oh, but rather miracles that would prove

reason. Looking back, then, we have three measuring rods or tests designed by reason, applicable to history. Now, line up all the claimants that come from God according to their words. March them out. Line them up. Stand there, one by one. Let us say to them, we are going to judge you. Buddha, Confucius, Laozi, Mohammed, Marx, Brahmins, witch doctors, Hindu philosophers, university professors, Eddy, Heidegger, anyone you please, and the founder of the latest cult in New York or Los Angeles. Stand there. We want to ask you questions. First, and we're just going to use one test in this lesson. Were you ever pre-announced? Any one of you? Answer. Buddha? Did anyone ever know that you were coming to this earth? Confucius. Was the place of your birth prophesied? Socrates. Did anyone foretell that you would die of hemlock juice? Mohammed. Was there ever an ancient tradition that you would be born among a certain people? Was there ever a description as to how you would die? Did any one of your mothers know that you were coming? Is there a single one of you that can point to an historical record in which it was foretold where you would live, where you would die, how you would die, what would be your character, the manner of your teaching, the kind of enemies that you would provoke and evoke by the dignity of teaching? Answer me. Is there no one that can step out? Up to this moment, you see, we have not regarded Christ as any different from any other messenger from God. Now one steps out of the ranks. What is your name? My name is Jesus Christ. Were you ever pre-announced? Are there any historical records long before your coming describing the details of your existence? Are there documents attesting to the work that you would do and the purpose of your coming? He is the only one that can answer yes. So we say to the others, step back. You may be interesting, but you do not satisfy my first test. You were not pre-announced. And that's the least that God could do. You have only your own word. But we are interested in the person of Christ. He says he was pre-announced. In that case, we will have to study the documents. That will be the subject of the next lesson.

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1: Catholic commentary. Spiritual warfare. Stay ready so you don't have to get ready. Jesus 911.
2: Tremendous Brother James Day says, Amen. Laudetur Jesus Christus. May the Lord give you peace. Portugal celebrates the feast of the guardian angel of Portugal. That. I know some people have their opinions. Who do you think that is? Also, the great Saints Clement, Ignatius, Hermas, Polycarp, maybe Papias. Some people include Papias in the Apostolic Fathers. Some do. Also, the Didache. And the tremendous brother says, the Didache says, pray the Paternoster three times a day. So let's clear two in one stream. Start and end with a Paternoster. Start English, end Greek. We'll do it, man. In the name of the Father, Son, and the Holy Spirit. Our Father who art in heaven, hallowed be thy name, thy kingdom come. Thou will be done on earth as it is in heaven. Give us this day our daily bread and forgive us our trespasses, as we forgive those who trespass against us. And lead us not into temptation, but deliver us from evil. Amen. For the kingdom, the power, and the glory are yours, now and forever. Amen. Do you all ever add that after you say the Paternoster? Do you all ever add that particular part? I know some people do, some people don't. I don't know. Do you all ever? We're going to have a great week here on a magnificent Holy Wednesday. And the Brother James Tay, thank you for your support. We wouldn't be here doing what we can do without your support. So we thank you immensely. And we tell you, if you have questions or comments, send them in. We're going to be here for a while. I forgot something, he says. The Epistle of Barnabas. Anyway, Uncle Mike, I shall send you the ending prayers, starting when I do not need. Epistle of Barnabas, right. Yes, that's correct. We're going to be talking about all of those today. You are definitely right there, Brother James. Who were they, though? Who were they? Were they important? Well, the Apostolic Fathers, they are the earliest Christians, writers after the New Testament. And they lived roughly between AD 70 to around 160 AD. So maybe we do include Papias there, James, or anyone else. What do you think? Do we include Papias there? If they're roughly between AD 70 to about 160, do we then include Papias? What do you think? And they really do truly preserve what the early Christian church looked like immediately after the apostles. And we're not talking about mere medieval theologians. No, these are men who either personally knew the apostles, knew their disciples, or they belonged to the generation directly after them. And what their writings really do reveal is a Christianity that is thoroughly Catholic. And among those doctrines we can find in them, we can find apostolic succession, we can find bishops, priests, deacons, we can find the Holy Eucharist as Christ's real body and blood. We're going to find that later. Baptism regeneration, sacrifice and altar theology, sacred tradition, yeah, the authority of Rome, and prayer and liturgical worship. You're going to find that the early church fathers are witnesses to our Catholic faith. They're not innovators. They are witnesses to our Catholic faith, not innovators. I think that's an important point that we need to lay out immediately from the get-go. That has got to be laid out immediately. I mean, they are witnesses. Certain times people think and they try and say, well, you know, are they innovating? How can you argue that they're innovating? Look at the time that they're writing. Look at when we are receiving their writing. Look at it and think about it. That is incredible. And it reminds us of what St. Jude says in Jude 3. Contend for the faith once for all delivered unto the saints. Well, we've got the faith right here. And it is authentically Catholic. First one that we're going to look at. Who do you think will be the first one? Pope St. Clement of Rome, who was really a successor of St. Peter. And he was, I'm not going to make this error on the air again. Don't worry, I won't make the error on the air again. The great Pope St. Clement of Rome was the fourth bishop of Rome and the third successor to St. Peter. I do have the lineage written out. Last time I got it wrong, and the brother James was sure to remind me you got it wrong, but I wrote it down now. We've got the lineage. The tremendous St. Peter, Linus, Anacletus, and then we have Pope St. Clement of Rome. And there really can be no doubt, St. Paul really does refer to him in Philippians 4:3. And he, around 95 AD, a horrific dispute, inner fighting happened there in Corinth. What a shocker, right? Inner fighting at Corinth? Not really. They're fighting all throughout the Bible. There's inner strife, there's division, there is carnal living. We come to expect the Corinthians to behave that way. But remarkably, the great and the tremendous St. John is still alive. But it was Rome that intervened. What does that tell you? It was Rome that intervened. And Pope St. Clement tells you that the apostles received the gospel for us from the Lord Jesus Christ. Clement, Pope Clement, will then lay out how the apostles appointed bishops and really did provide successors that continue after them. Are you a new convert to the faith? Are you new to your Catholic apostolic faith? Well, Pope Clement is telling you, he tells you that the apostles appointed bishops, showing you very early on in history, apostolic succession really is real. It is real. Tremendous, tremendous point. He also shows you that there really is order in the church, and he shows you Roman authority. What do we mean by that? Well, he warns you in the letter to Clement. He'll tell you when he's writing to the Corinthian congregation, if anyone disobey the word spoken by him through us, let them understand that they will involve themselves in transgression and no small danger. Right there. What does that mean? Can you tell me? That means that Rome commands Corinth, not vice versa. That means that Rome commands Corinth, not vice versa. And that is a tremendous point, because these are the things we need to focus upon. Really, there really is apostolic succession. There really is authority of Rome. There really is a hierarchical church. There really are bishops and clergy. That is real. That is real. And Pope Clement of Rome shows you that. Now, we need to give a whole section to the great and the tremendous St. Ignatius of Antioch. But we're going to talk about him, and we're going to talk about him leading into the break. And then when we return, talk about him even more. And the tremendous Brother James says, we cannot ignore this point. This I did not know. Wow. He says, oh, Mike, by the way, tomorrow, when radio starts, today for me is St. Barnabas' feast day. The day after that is the Sacred Heart, then the Immaculate Heart and St. Anthony. What wonderful things that we have to celebrate. Isn't that amazing? Brother James, thank you for the support, and thank you for the comment, and thank you for the reminder, and thank you for daily reminding us how beautiful and how tremendous our Catholic faith is. St. Barnabas, wow. And indeed, we're going to be talking about that incredible figure today. I'm glad that James reminded us, because do not think that we're not going to talk about him. We're going to get there, and we're going to speak about him as well. Indeed, we're going to talk about the Epistle of Barnabas, written very early on, that really does a great job of interpreting the Old Testament in a beautiful, typological way. But we don't want to get too far ahead of ourselves. We love the Apostolic Fathers, and we love the great St. Ignatius of Antioch, who was known as, what was he known as, James, and everyone watching, everyone tuning in, what was he known for being? A real disciple of the apostles. He's the Bishop of Antioch, and he really was the third successor of St. Peter there. So, and I wrote it down, because I don't want y'all to say, hey, man, you got it wrong. No, I want to be able to get it right. We've got an unbroken line there. We have St. Peter, we have Evodius, and we have St. Ignatius of Antioch. I'm not sure if Evodius is sainted. I'd have to look at that. I'll look at that in a break. I'm not sure if Evodius is sainted. But the great St. Ignatius of Antioch was arrested and taken to Rome for martyrdom around AD 107. But along the journey, he wrote 7 authentic letters. And in his letter to the Smyrnaeans, he'll tell you, wherever Jesus Christ is, there is the Catholic Church. Are you a new convert? Those words should be ringing in your head. Those words should be blowing you away. In the 100s, an incredible figure taught and trained by the Apostle St. John is telling you, how can you identify the church that our Lord founded? Are you going to have a hard time? Or is there a way to identify that church? Wherever Jesus Christ is, there is the Catholic Church, he tells you. That is the earliest surviving use of the term Catholic Church. And boy, did he structure it in a magnificent way. Because you had to be united with your bishop. Be united with your bishop. And with those who preside. But we got a lot more to come, faithful. Stick around.

And we are back, faithful. And I was told during the break that I made an error, and indeed I probably did. Did I say that the great Ignatius was the third successor of Peter in Antioch? I meant the second. Yeah, because you have the great St. Peter, the Titan Peter, the tremendous Peter. Then you have Evodius, and I was told he is a saint. Okay, I don't know if he was martyred or not, but we'll talk about that later. So Ignatius would have been the second successor. My bad, mea culpa. But I'll tell you one thing I am not going to get wrong. For the great Ignatius, if you didn't have a bishop, if you didn't have a priest, if you didn't have deacons, there would be no church, period. You needed to have bishops. You needed to have priests. You needed to have deacons, or there would be no church at all. There'd be none at all. Now, that really truly is authentically Catholic. Think about that. You have the Catholic Church. You have the threefold ministry. You have unity. You have real apostolic government. That should blow you away. That should blow you away. But what should blow you away even more is the beauty and the way St. Ignatius looked at the Holy Eucharist. St. Ignatius really did fight against Docetism. Now, how did he identify the heretics? By what they believed about the Holy Eucharist. That is how he identified them. And in his letter to the Smyrnaeans, he tells you they abstain from the Eucharist and prayer because they do not confess the Eucharist to be the flesh of our Savior Jesus Christ. That is one of the most powerful early affirmations of the real substantial presence of our Lord. Can you think of one as good early on? I challenge you. Find one as powerful as that one in the 100s. Can you do it? Can you find a quote as powerful as that one in the 100s? I'd be shocked if you could. But if you do, a tip of the hat to you from William Albrecht. And the theology of the great St. Ignatius really was a tremendous one. What did he call the Holy Eucharist? He called it the medicine of immortality. Why? Well, we know he was taught and trained by St. John. And if being taught and trained by St. John was true, well, what does St. John tell you? Well, he tells you, records the words of our Lord that you will have eternal life by partaking of the Holy Eucharist. He does preserve the words of our Lord. If he was a real disciple of St. John, then those words really do tie into John 6. If the Holy Eucharist will give you eternal life, well, it really is the pharmakon Athanasias, the medicine of immortality. That is powerful. That is tremendous. The real substantial presence, one altar, real Eucharistic unity, and real sacramental grace. They are on the heart. They are on the heart of the great and the tremendous St. Ignatius. Amazing. Now, what about the great St. Polycarp? He was a disciple of the great St. John, and he was from Smyrna. Personally taught by St. John, died around 155 AD. Now, for the great Polycarp, what do we know about him? Well, we know from the tremendous St. Irenaeus. The great St. Irenaeus will tell us, St. Polycarp had been instructed by the apostles, and he even dialogued with those who had seen the risen Lord. Wow. We have a tremendous witness to our Lord, the bodily risen Lord. We have that in Polycarp, who knew the eyewitnesses of life. That is tremendous. Men who were willing to go to their martyrdom, who would never renounce Christ because they saw the bodily risen Lord. Now, in Polycarp, we only have one letter, the letter of the Philippians. And in that letter, we have tremendous theology, but that is the only letter that has come down to us. But we do have a letter, the martyrdom of Polycarp, which very often will get bound up in the writings of the apostolic fathers. Indeed, very often if you buy, did you know, audience? Did you know? And by the way, the challenge is out there. Challenge is out there. Can you find a writing
as tremendous as the one from the 100s from Ignatius on the Eucharist in the 100s that is as powerful. All right, we'll return to Polycarp. Did he know that if you buy a big fat collection, we're going to pretend for a moment that this that I'm holding in my hands right here is a big fat collection of the Apostolic Fathers. Well, very often in the big fat collections of the Apostolic Fathers that you buy, the martyrdom of Polycarp is rolled up there, is there in the collection. Why is the martyrdom of Polycarp very important? Well, it will record his death and how important he truly was to the early Catholic community. In fact, in one area he writes, 86 years I have served him about him serving the Lord, and he has done me no wrong. How can I blaspheme my king who saved me? And after he died, what did they do? Well, they would pick up his bones. We're told that his bones, which are relics, were more precious than gold. We're told that they would collect them up, more worth more than gold, worth more than jewels. He really was loved. And they would honor his birthday of his, they would honor the birthday of his martyrdom. They would honor that yearly. And that is a beautiful truth, an incredible, a tremendous thing to really wrap your mind around. I want to give a shout out on the air to the brother Mike Hugh, who tells us that he went to a Eucharistic procession and it was a beautiful time. Are you a new convert? We'd like to know, Mike, and did you love it? Beautiful. I love every time we get the chance to go to a Eucharistic procession. They are truly tremendous. Really, really does humble you and really does. Every time I go, I'm almost brought to tears, man. I'll be honest with you. We run into the figure of Papias. Yep, you're right. Earlier we were wondering, William, are you going to talk about Papias? Is he there? He is there. He's writing in the early second century, and we know about him through Eusebius of Caesarea. He was a bishop of Hierapolis, and he knew disciples of the apostles. And him, we know, and we read, we can read about, he carefully sought testimony from Andrew, Peter, Philip, Thomas, John. And about the Gospel of St. Mark, Papias tells us St. Mark became Peter's interpreter. So with him, we have incredible sacred tradition. We have apostolic transmission. And what else do we have? What else do we have? We have an incredible witness here, too, of Petrine authority. Now, he was born around 70 AD, probably died around 130 to 140. We should include him in that particular list. In my opinion, we should. Now, maybe you're thinking, well, you know what? I don't think we should include him there, and I'd like to hear why if you don't believe that we should. Now, the Didache. We can never do anything without talking about the Didache, which is really a wonderful window. I look at my window over there. I've got a window over there, the far end of my room. And if I look at that window over there, I think of the great work of the Didache, which really is a window into true apostolic worship, probably written around 80, 70 or 80 to around 100. The title means the teaching of the 12 apostles. And the Didache tells you, it gives you incredible witness to how early on, not all baptism was immersion only. It was never only immersion only. You have effusion being taught there in the Didache, which is pretty amazing. You even have how the Lord's Prayer was prayed three times daily. Do any of you all pray the Lord's Prayer multiple times a day? I'd love to hear from you all. Do any of you all pray the Lord's Prayer? Do any of you all want to know about an apostolic father? Do any of you all want to know about, were they authentically Catholic? Or wait, hold on. I heard that they taught faith alone the way Luther would later teach it. Well, I don't think anybody even remotely believes that. But we could talk about that too. The Didache is also very powerful because in the work of the Didache, we have the Eucharistic sacrifice taught. The Didache will tell you, gather today, forgive me,
gather together on the Lord's Day and break bread and offer thanksgiving. It's the Holy Eucharist. Then we read, after confessing your sins so that your sacrifice may be pure. Then it will quote Malachi 1. What does Malachi 1 tell you? In every place and time, offer me a pure sacrifice. Wow. What do we find in the Didache then? We find, number one, numero uno, Sunday Mass is real. Number two, we find confession before communion is real. And number three, a bombshell. The Holy Eucharist is a real sacrifice. Yes, you are right. The Holy Eucharist is a real sacrifice. Thus far, we've gone through multiple apostolic fathers, apostolic era writings. Is there one that you all love the most? Is there one that maybe blows you away? Is there one that maybe you hear and you love dearly? We'd love to hear. But before we go to a break, we want to end this segment leading to the break with a wonderful prayer from the tremendous brother, St. Francis Babito. Totus tuus, precious and beautiful Immaculata, I commit myself to you entirely. You desire that your children be totally yours so that God can be adored and our neighbors loved. Those who serve in your legion are mighty warriors for our King. To belong completely to Mary is to be intimate with Jesus. To those who live for Mary, they live more devoutly for the Most Holy Trinity. To be a little child in the arms of Mary is to be docile to the Holy Spirit. To be Mary's little donkey is to be always at the service of God. To Mary we declare and cry aloud, Totus tuus. We belong totally to Mary. Boy, do I love that incredible, beautiful language. Wow. And what a beautiful way to really meditate on the beauty of our incredible apostolic faith. By the way, the one who wrote that is our near and dear brother, St. Francis Babito, a wonderfully spiritual and spirit-filled, incredible lover of the faith. And it reminds me how really all of these men and women that we read about, because eventually we're going to do a show on mothers of the church as well, were truly filled with the love of the faith, filled with the love of Jesus, and faithful. We're barely getting going. We got a whole lot more to come on the other side of the break. Get your questions ready. Take your time.

And we are back. Hopefully everybody is having a tremendous time, because for me, this is one of my, this is a topic near and dear to my heart. A topic that I love talking about the Apostolic Fathers, how they mean so much to me. And yesterday we talked about the tremendous Saint Ephrem. And oh, Brother James got me, man. Brother James, if you are watching live on YouTube, if you're watching live and you're watching the video stream, then you can see behind me I've got an icon of the great Saint Ephrem, Doctor Ecclesia, Doctor of the Church, the great deacon. And we talked about him. We did a whole show about him. And apparently, I forgot to mention the icon behind me. The Brother James. I blame James. He didn't remind me. He says, you know, I realized you never pointed out the icon of Saint Ephrem behind you yesterday during the stream on him, did you? I didn't. And you didn't remind me. How could I have forgotten that? Now I'm remembering. How could I have forgotten to point out I got it right back there behind me? If you watch the video, if you all are watching the video, and by the way, when I travel to Kentucky, I'll be taking that with me. I love the great Saint Ephrem. Tremendous, incredible, wonderful saint. I didn't realize that. Man, I'm going to have to wait a whole other year to come to remember that. But we left off with the Shepherd of Hermas. Brother James, thank you for the support. God bless you, my friend. We left off from the Shepherd of Hermas, written between 100 to 140 AD. Y'all like the Shepherd? I want to put you to the test. How many of you all have read The Shepherd of Hermas? I want to put you all to the test. Have any of you all read it? A lot of people have not. Written around 100 to 140 AD and widely read in the ancient church as well. Now, it truly is a tremendous work. Truly, truly is. In The Shepherd of Hermas, we have free will that is taught, so much for the Calvinist view. Free will is very clearly taught, so much for the Calvinist view, so much for Calvinist theology. It really is thoroughly refuted in The Shepherd of Hermas. You've got free will taught there, and you have teaching that does refute once saved, always saved. Really, really, Shepherd of Hermas is another very, very good work to read, and one that really was used widely in the early church. Very, very wide and abroad it was used as well. Well, broadly, widely, yeah, pretty much the same thing. You all didn't think we would do a show on the Apostolic Fathers without talking about the Epistle of Barnabas, do you? You don't think that we would do that, do you? And earlier, the Brother James said, you better not forget Barnabas. Don't worry, man. We're not going to forget. We're here now. And earlier in the show, he said it, the Epistle of Barnabas. Oh, yeah, we know. And apparently tomorrow is the feast day of the tremendous Barnabas. I did not know that. That I didn't know. But don't worry, we're not going to forget Saint Barnabas. And the Epistle of Barnabas was written between 70 AD to around 130. And I truly love the Epistle of Barnabas because it does a great job of reading into the Old Testament in a masterful way. In a masterful way. And yep, even in the Epistle of Barnabas, you can see in the early church, Sunday was the Lord's Day. It is the Lord's Day. And why do we gather on Sunday at Mass? Because that is the day that our Lord bodily rose from the dead. That is why. The Epistle of Barnabas is another one that has great and deep typology. Shows you that on the Lord's Day you worship. And it really is Christ-centered as well. Even there, it is Christ-centered. The Epistle of Barnabas is a great work. A tremendous one. Now, the other things that we know about this particular work is you have what is done in the Epistle of Barnabas, I would argue, is done in a very masterful way. Is there is a way to do typology the right way? I think there could be a way to do typology the wrong way, but I think that the way that the Epistle of Barnabas does typology is the right way. I think it's very good.
here's another work that you don't hear of very often. And it is called the Epistle to Diognetus or Mathetes. How many of you all have heard of that one? Be honest, audience. I want to know how many of you all have heard that one. How many of you all have heard of that work? Now, when I was preparing for this particular show, which, by the way, audience, every single show that we do, every single show we do, we prepare. We go very deep preparing for every show. I want you all to know we are very meticulous with all of our research. And the one thing that I know that a lot of people don't talk about, and I can tell you right now, I do not hear very often people talking about the Epistle to Diognetus. Have you all heard of it? Do you all know about that work? Now, I find it to be a great one. And by the way, towards the end of that work, you have a virgin spoken of, clearly referring to our Immaculate Mother Mary. There is no doubt the epistle is alluding to Holy Mother Mary. Probably written. Now, I know why certain books might not include it among the apostolic fathers, but it's got to be included in the list. Probably dated around 120 or 130 AD to around 200. And there are certain scholars that try to place it around 150. Either which way, you got to bind it up. You've got to include it with the other apostolic era writings. Now, why is it called the Epistle to Diognetus? Well, it is addressed to a pagan who is named Diognetus, and he is trying to learn about the Catholic faith. He's a pagan trying to learn about the Catholic faith, and it is broken up in a magnificent way. Really, the author here, he does a great job of showing why we reject pagan idols, why we believe the Catholic faith is the fulfillment of all the prophecies. Now, another thing it does a very good job of is talking about salvation. Why did God send Christ when he did? A very, very good work that really does battle against idolatry as well. It does a great job of battling against idolatry as well. It's a very good work, a work that we don't hear about enough. People hear very often about Clement of Rome. Yep, household name. When it comes to the apostolic fathers, Pope St. Clement of Rome, St. Ignatius of Antioch, St. Polycarp, St. Papias, the Hero of the Didache, Epistle of Barnabas, Shepherd of Hermas. Sometimes the Epistle to Diognetus is left out. And really, the Epistle to Diognetus is another important work that I think is valuable. Another good one. But I also want to talk about what kind of teachings do we find in the Apostolic Fathers? And I want to call you all out as well. What is there in the writings of the Apostolic Fathers that may stick out to you? Or maybe you've run into something that is perplexing. Maybe you think, well, that's a little bit confusing. You know, how can you make any sense of that? I'm confused about that. Well, we're here to help you with any questions you may have on your mind. But I have written down a number of things because every year I talk about the Apostolic Fathers multiple times a year. And every time I get the chance to do it, I like to make a checklist of what we can find in them. What can we find in them that is uniquely Catholic? I write it down and I call it the hallmarks of their theology. And what they show us is, number one, apostolic succession is a reality. There's no doubt about that. They show you the bishops are real, priests are real, deacons are real. That threefold layout is present in them. But another thing that you find brilliantly laid out is the real substantial presence of Christ in the Holy Eucharist. That you find as well. You'll find baptism regeneration. You'll find prayer and fasting. And you will find another thing that will make Luther shudder. We don't want to make Luther recoil in horror. But right now, Martin Luther is recoiling in horror. The necessity of perseverance and good works.
Well, Luther didn't want to hear that, did he? Luther is shuddering right now, wherever he may be. Shuddering in horror. Because when you read the writings of the Apostolic Fathers, they're teaching you got to persevere to the end. They're teaching you got to do good under the covenant of Christ. And they also teach you that there is real authority and real unity of a visible church. Real authority and real unity of a visible church. They also show you sacred tradition is real. Sacred tradition alongside sacred scripture are real. And they, here's another thing that should blow you away. The use of the title Catholic Church. That should blow you away. And what do these writings really do? Well, these writings, they work as a bridge between the New Testament and later fathers, such as the great St. Irenaeus of Lyon, the tremendous St. Justin the Martyr, and even the great and the fiery St. Athanasius of Alexandria. What does it show you? It shows you that the faith taught by the apostles continued in the ancient Catholic Church. It doesn't just prop up in the 4th century. It doesn't get invented by the Emperor Constantine. If you're thinking, well, hold on. I thought Constantine invented all these pagan concepts. Number one, they're not pagan concepts. Number two, they're ancient, they're apostolic, and they're uniquely Catholic. We got a lot more to come, Faithful. Stick around. The other side of the break.

0: And we are back, audience. How y'all doing? We hope you're having a tremendous one. And the amazing Brother James Day says, the Latin Church has arranged it such that Lauds, Mass and Vespers of the three daily Paternosters haven't had time to go for daily Mass. So, ooh, you've been busy, eh, brother? You've been busy, my friend. God bless you. Thank you for your support. And he says, Epistle to Diognetus. Right. Yeah, we know that. Epistle to Diognetus. Am I mispronouncing the Diognetus now, apparently? Also, apparently, Brother James says, there is a legend that the See of Milan traces her lineage to St. Barnabas. Purely a legend. Yes, it is. Right, yeah. And in fact, I believe, I don't know if that is a medieval legend, but it probably gets right around there, I'd say. But, you know, it wouldn't, in my opinion, and I'd like to hear your thoughts, I don't think it would, you know, diminish the you know, the beauty or the antiquity of the Church of Milan. You know, either which way we can look at the Ambrosian Church, and we can say it's, without a doubt, it is ancient. It played an enormous role early on in the West, especially under the great Saint Ambrose. But yeah, you know, I think you bring up a fair point there, that if one is going to try and argue, and you have heard of it before, that Milan has an unbroken, what is the term I'm looking for? Episcopal, right? I think that's the term. So kind of asserting that Milan would have like an unbroken episcopal line, which would begin with St. Barnabas, I'm probably going to chalk that up to legend, you know, more than anything else. Yeah, you know, I'll probably chalk that up to legend, you know, more than anything else. And, you know, that's okay. That's okay. Because either which way, tremendous, tremendous seat. You know, yeah. So I would call that, I guess, a pious tradition, right? That Barnabas evangelized them. I know that's a pious tradition. That he kind of like he evangelized Milan. Now, can we historically establish it? No, we can't. That would be impossible to establish. And yeah, so I think the earliest, correct me if I am wrong, and I'd love to be corrected, please do so. Correct me if I am wrong, the earliest bishop that we can attest to there would probably be in the 300s. Probably be in the 300s. It'd be the earliest bishop that we can attest to there. But yeah, I would chalk that up to being a little bit of a legend. So why, can we put a nice little beautiful bow on this today? I think we can. I think that we can. And I appreciate all of you all tuning in. This has been so much fun. We haven't gotten any questions of anybody trying to stump us and say, well, look, the Apostolic Fathers, we're not Catholic. Well, we've had some great comments from you all, and we've had a wonderful audience. Have you all enjoyed it? Did you all love it? I want to hear from you all. Where are you tuning in from? Are you watching on YouTube? If you're watching on YouTube, I can see you. Shout out to you. I can't physically see you, but I see you there in the chat. For those of you all that are dialoguing, love you dearly. Thank you for being here. Thank you for your tremendous support. We're not here able to do this without your support. I want to be clear. We're not here able to do this without your support. You all are amazing, and you are the backbone of our ministry. Are you tuning in on Virgin Most Powerful Radio, the app? Well, very cool, man. You tune in on your phone, or where are you hearing? Where? What part of the world? We want to hear from you, and we want to remind you, why are the Apostolic Fathers so important? Well, they prove that Catholicism is apostolic. These are the men that stand closest to the apostles, and their lineage is a remarkable one, from Saint Peter to the great Saint Pope Saint Clement of Rome, from the great Saint Peter to the great, the tremendous, the Titan Saint Ignatius of Antioch, from the great Saint John the Apostle to Saint Polycarp to Saint Irenaeus. Boy, do I love it. Y'all love it? Y'all love that? And then apostolic disciples to Papias, Saint Papias. Now, It might be a silly question, but let me look it up. I'm not sure. I imagine Papias is venerated in every apostolic church, right? He is. William just wanted to double check. Yeah, Papias is indeed venerated in all of the apostolic churches. So what do we have here? Ultimately, in these tremendous figures, what do we have? Well, their witness is a unanimous one. What is that witness? Well, there's one church. There's not two. There's not three. There's not four. There are not competing churches. There are not competing ecclesias. I want to be very clear here. There are not repeating churches. There are not competing churches. There is one church only, period. There is one Eucharist, period. There is one episcopate, period. And there is one apostolic tradition. That's an important thing, a really important thing. And I believe we have a caller on the line. We're going to take the call. Let's head to the lines, audience. Hopefully we get head out of the wall.
1: Give it a try again.
0: Yeah, I'm here waiting. See, hopefully we can get the caller on the air.
2: Hello?
0: Great.
1: He's on. He said something.
2: Hey, can you hear me?
0: You're able to hear him? I can't hear him at all. On my end, he is not audible. Audience, are you all able to hear him?
1: Okay, caller, say something.
2: Hey, can you hear me, or is it cutting out?
1: Keep talking.
2: Okay. Yeah, I had a question.
1: Go ahead.
0: Yeah, we can't hear.
2: Okay.
0: Let me see.
2: My question is, what is the answer to the common Protestant objection that, yes, the apostles had the ability to heal and have Christ work through them, but that they could not pass it down to others, much less over, like, tens of generations and generations?
0: Hopefully we can get this going. Hopefully we can hear him.
1: Okay, he's not hearing you. We're going to give it a try again. Go ahead again.
2: Hey, I had a question.
0: Okay, there we go.
2: He's got the common Protestant objection that, yes, the apostles had the ability to heal and have Christ work through them, but that they could not pass it down to others, much less over generations and generations and thousands of years.
1: That's funny. Oh, it's obvious.
0: Are you able to hear me there? I could hear you there. I heard him. You able to hear me there, though, Hidalgo? I can respond to that on the air. I was able to hear what he asked.
1: The caller can't hear him now.
0: Uh-oh. Caller can't hear me.
3: Oh, well.
0: I can answer that, though. Let me answer that for him. Yeah, okay. So the caller was saying, okay, there is an objection that, okay, the apostles had all of these charisms, but they couldn't hand them down. Now, that is a common one you're going to hear from our evangelical friends. We're going to show you that is refuted in the Bible. In fact, St. Paul commands Timothy to continue that chain. In fact, St. Paul writes, are you guys there? Okay. So St. Paul, I can hear you guys dialoguing. I don't know if you all were telling me something. No? Okay, let me continue. So St. Paul commands Timothy to continue that chain. St. Paul writes, "What you have heard from me before many witnesses, entrust to faithful men who will be able to teach others also." But notice there are four generations. Paul, St. Paul, St. Timothy, faithful men, and others. That right there is succession. But if they say, wait a minute, that is only teaching. No. St. Paul will remind Timothy in 1 Timothy 4:14, do not neglect the gift you have, which was given you by prophecy with the laying on of the hands of the presbyterate. And then he repeats in 2 Timothy 1:6, I remind you to rekindle the gift of God that is within you through the laying on of my hands. So St. Timothy himself is instructed in 1 Timothy 5:22, do not be hasty in the laying on of hands. Well, why would Timothy, why would he even be warned about laying on hands if the ministry was going to die out with him and if everything that they could do couldn't be passed on? It doesn't make any sense at all. That is why they warn him to not be too hasty in the laying on of hands. And by the way, Titus himself was appointed to establish more clergy. In Titus 1:5, we read, St. Paul tells Titus, this is why I left you in Crete, that you might appoint elders in every town. So Titus is receiving authority from St. Paul, and the expectation is that he go out and he anoint others. He appoint others, forgive me. So we have the evidence right there, right in the Bible. We don't even have to go into the early fathers. The Bible shows you that that authority is clearly transmissible. And the New Testament doesn't just know about individuals. It knows about offices. St. Paul will talk about the bishopric, presbyters, deacons. And we know, Brother Gerardo, we know that offices outlive the individuals who occupy them. That is why nobody argues that deacons vanished when St. Stephen died. Likewise, nobody's going to argue the Episcopal office died, nobody's going to say that the Episcopal office didn't disappear when St. Peter died. These are things people need to think about. Very clearly, deacons didn't disappear, and the Episcopal office didn't vanish either. These are important things, and these are things that the incredible apostolic fathers remind us of. But even before we get to them, the Bible lays it out. Nathal, we hope you loved it today. We hope you were blown away. We got a lot more to come for you all the rest of the week, Nathal. God bless you, Nathal. We'll see you soon.

0: Welcome to the Bishop Strickland Hour on Virgin Most Powerful Radio. And I want to tell you to put your seatbelt on, because every time I get Bishop Strickland in a studio to talk about the Catholic faith, it motivates me to have a greater love for Jesus. 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
1: Thank you, Terry.
0: This is the month of the Sacred Heart, June, Bishop Strickland, and I know that when we play this, it'll be the middle of June, and we'll be having great feasts in the month of June, like the Feast of Corpus Christi, Immaculate Heart of Mary, Sacred Heart of Jesus. So could you take a few minutes to share the benefits of having devotion to the Sacred Heart of Jesus?
1: Oh, absolutely. And the great blessing this year, the Feast of the Sacred Heart and John the Baptist both fall on June 24th. And I think, you know, St. John the Baptist is one who knew the Sacred Heart of Christ, the beautiful gospel passage in Luke where he leaps for joy just to be in the presence of the newly conceived Son of God. Just a, you know, a beautiful image. And Terry, I love to think about the reality that, you know, we're blessed with the heartbeat law here in Texas.
0: Oh, yeah.
1: The sanctity of life. Mm-hmm. And Jesus, just like you and I, at certain point in his development as a child, as God's Son incarnate among us, a child in the womb, developing in Mary's womb, his heart began to beat. And I think that that is something really tremendous to reflect on. Because the Sacred Heart of Christ is both his divine heart of love and his human heart, just like we have. I mean, he has, his Sacred Heart is both divine and human, just like he is. And many of the Eucharistic miracles have images or some connection to the Sacred Heart of Christ. So, really, Terry, I think we've probably talked about it before in one of our conversations, but and I think we've even shared that we had similar kind of childhood memories, but the Sacred Heart statue in my parents' bedroom on their prominent place, the only statue of that size in our home was the Sacred Heart of Jesus. And the interesting story was this statue was shipped from Australia, where my mother grew up.
0: Amazing.
1: And the hands came off in shipment, so they had to be repaired. But that image of the Sacred Heart, just as a little boy, seeing it there prominently in my parents, on my parents' dresser in their bedroom, it really taught me, just like you've talked about your grandchildren, and how children, I mean, when Jesus says, let the children come to me, part of what he's reminding us of is that they naturally gravitate toward the divine, toward the reality of God. And that's, so the image of the Sacred Heart is very much woven into my experience as a child. And then I go off to the seminary and it just continues to develop. right now as a bishop, I pray pretty much automatically, O Sacred Heart of Jesus, I place my trust in thee.
0: I love it.
1: Just repeat that prayer all the time and reflect on being drawn closer, I like to use the words knit more deeply into the Sacred Heart of Christ, because to know his Sacred Heart is to know the heart of love and to know what our lives are about, Jesus Christ. The Immaculate Heart of Mary, you know, corresponds with the Sacred Heart of Christ. This woman, protected from sin, chosen to be the mother of the Son of God. I just wrote another reflection for our diocesan magazine, the Catholic East Texas, talking about Mary as a real mother to Jesus, and that a beautiful image of her Immaculate Heart, protected from sin.
0: Yes.
1: They're very close, very intimately within, you know, inches of her Immaculate Heart, the Sacred Heart

0: newborn heart as he's born in Bethlehem. And also, I think we need to think about his heart through all of those years, his sacred heart, pouring himself out, trying to teach the truth, living the truth, being truth incarnate, going about the world, building the kingdom, proclaiming the kingdom, like we talk about in the luminous mysteries. And then I think a lot and pray a lot about the heart of Christ when it stops, mm-hmm. when he dies on the cross. He breathes his last and his heart stops. I mean, that is a chilling moment in some ways. It's mm-hmm. it's a moment full of awe and full of mystery.
1: Yep.
0: That here, the heart of the Son of God, the incarnate heart of the Son of God, truly stopped. He died. We know that he rose. So it didn't say stay stopped.
1: Right.
0: But for that time, from dying on the cross, placed in the tomb until his resurrection. And I love to think about that also. I mean, Terry, I'm mm-hmm. kind of laughing. But
1: why is that?
0: You asked me about the Sacred Heart. And it's like, okay, Bishop, we weren't going to talk about this the whole
1: hour. No, I want to actually, Bishop.
0: Carried away with it.
1: No, we need to, because devotion to the Sacred Heart is critical, in my humble opinion, to knowing Jesus Christ.
0: Absolutely. And what I started to say is I reflect on and pray about his heart stopping when he dies on the cross.
1: Yep.
0: Just before the soldier's lance pierces his chest and his heart, and blood and water flows out as the image of the sacraments, the image of the church bursting forth from the Son of God, from his body. Yeah. I mean, the mysteries there are just amazing. Yeah. Just the intersection of the divine and the human in the Son of God, Jesus Christ. And I love to think about, too, when he rose from the dead, at that moment, his heart began to beat again.
1: Yes.
0: In the mystery of a risen body, and say, well, does he really need a heart any longer? Well, he ate. So, I mean, I don't claim to fully understand
1: right.
0: what the risen body of Jesus Christ is. One of the greatest expositions on that or reflections is in a book by Dr. Scott Hahn, where he talks about death and the reality of death. But he talked about the risen Lord and his resurrected body more extensively than I've read in other places. The great mystery of what is that resurrected body of Christ? Because we say in the profession of faith, the creed,
1: yes,
0: we believe in the resurrection of the body as well. So there's something corporeal about life everlasting, and Christ models that as he models everything for us. His resurrected body could go through walls, but could also have breakfast. So how does that work?
1: Yep.
0: I don't claim to understand. But so the mysteries of the Sacred Heart of Christ really are the mysteries of Christ himself. As we talk about the heart of the man or the heart of the woman is the essence of who they are. His Sacred Heart is the essence of Christ, fully God and fully man.
1: Wow. And you know, Bishop Strickland, when I was a child, we had our house enthroned to the Sacred Heart. I was probably 9 years old, and we signed a little document saying that we're dedicating the Barber Home to the Sacred Heart of Jesus and the Immaculate Heart of Mary. We had our local parish priest say Mass at our home, and I'll never forget that. And it just made me do that when I started my own home, my own family. First thing we did, I mean, within 2 weeks of having a marriage, coming back from our honeymoon, we enthroned our home to the Sacred Heart. And people can do that by just Googling or going to the internet and searching for enthronement of the Sacred Heart. And I really highly recommend families doing that. It's an outward sign that when people come into your home and you have, whether it's a statue or an image of the Sacred Heart, this is, in our family, we will serve the Lord. So I just want to recommend that.
0: Well, Terry, I'm glad you bring all that up, because we've got to encourage individuals and families mm-hmm. to really embrace more of that Catholic culture
1: yeah.
0: and to have an image of the Sacred Heart, to consecrate your home and yourselves to the Sacred Heart of Jesus. you know, people, they, oh, the Catholics, they just like these statues and images. But the images are just reminders of the spiritual truth that we're called to live. And, you know, it's not just happenstance that the Catholic Church is the one that has this devotion to the Sacred Heart. Many of the people in our area are devoted to Jesus.
1: Amen.
0: Which is wonderful. It's the same Jesus Christ. But the image of the Sacred Heart would be something they're not familiar with. And we've got to bring ourselves back to those cultural images that are all about the supernatural truth that we're called to live in our Catholic faith and to celebrate and to embrace and to hold as the greatest gifts that we have.
1: Sacred Heart of Jesus, I place my trust in thee. Wow. Thanks, Bishop Strickland, for that expose on a Sacred Heart of Jesus. Folks, stay with us. We'll be back in a moment here at Virgin Most Powerful Radio.

0: Welcome back to the Bishop Strickland Hour. Boy, I just was inspired, Bishop Strickland, on your expose of the Sacred Heart. And boy, I would love to see every Catholic family enthrone their home to the Sacred Heart. The benefits are out of this world. Bishop Strickland, I'm going back to your tweets right now. On June 3rd, you got a tweet from the Archbishop Gustavo. I understand he's the Archbishop of San Antonio, one of the big cities of Texas. And this is in regards to all these shootings that are going on and mass shootings that we see all over the country. And Texas also has one with multiple children being shot by, you know, this 18-year-old boy, a young man. And the tweet kind of struck me because I'm just giving you my opinion. I'm just a Second Amendment guy. I don't think the answer is taking guns away. I think that it's a family. I mean, every one of these guys that kill all these people have all kinds of problems in their family life. And let's bring dad back into the picture and mom. And, you know, it's kind of like George Bush said back in the 90s, it's the economy. No. It's the family. He says stupid, but I won't use that word. But the family, we've got to figure out to get the family back in order so that these things won't happen. But here's his tweet. This is not you speaking. This is the Archbishop of San Antonio, Texas, Archbishop Gustavo. Guns are sacred. Lives in the womb are sacred. And what about the lives of the 9 and 10-year-olds and many others? Catholics and people of goodwill will believe that every life from conception to natural death and all in between are sacred. Why leaders haven't stopped the carnage? Why? In other words, Congress is coming up with all kinds of answers, but it seems from this tweet, Bishop Strickland, that the Archbishop is saying, hey, we're missing something.
1: Well, I agree. I think that, as you were saying, Terry, it comes down to the sanctity of family and the sanctity of life from conception to natural death. Mm-hmm. And as we've said many times, once life is not valued, not held sacred at whatever stage, then all lives are vulnerable. Yeah. And sadly, the breakdown of family and the violence, it all seems to be connected. The guns, I mean, I'm not a gun owner, and I don't, I mean, I'm not interested in being a gun owner,
0: right.
1: But we need the freedom and the ability to defend ourselves that represents. And, you know, that's what's sacred. I mean, a piece of metal that is shaped into a gun is not sacred, but the sacred defense of individuals and of families is something that we need to hold sacred. And, you know, we've seen throughout human history when that ability of self-defense is taken away, it ultimately further erodes the sanctity of life because it allows those in power to do what they want. And that is always needs to be checked by the individual. Every life is sacred.
0: Yes.
1: And that is what we have to uphold. It's a tragic time that we're in.
0: Mm-hmm.
1: There are many forces of evil at work, but we've got to get back to the basic principles of the sanctity of life and the sanctity of the family.
0: Yeah.
1: People tend to discount, I mean, with all the different definitions of family, if it's not according to God's plan,
0: amen,
1: then it's going to go off the rails. And that's what we're seeing. We need to remember that every life is sacred. And the more we can rebuild that basic foundation, then the more we can move away from violence and its manifestation with the tragic gun violence and all the ways that violence pervades our society. So,
0: well, you know, Jesse Romero, my partner, has been a cop for 20-some years, and Richard Ramirez is one of those serial killers who's in prison. And Jesse actually had a chance to chat with this man, because he worked the jails at the time. And he made a comment saying to the cop, Jesse, he said, look, you guys kill him in the womb. That's life in the womb. We just kill him outside the womb. And I thought that was an interesting comment from a mass murderer saying that. But there's another quote here from Mother Teresa. You know, she talks about, you know, if you can kill a child and kill him, you can do anything. But the one that got me was when she said, a nation that kills its children is a nation that has lost its soul, its supernatural soul. And I thought, wow, that's profound. And Bishop Strickland, it seems to me, this is my connection. I think Mother was right with that. If we're killing millions of babies in this country, and that's violence to the baby, obviously, it just seems that it would spill over to other forms of violence. And I noticed the violence level, as abortions were becoming legal, our violence in this country went sky high, and it's still sky high. Do you think that there is a connection through the killing of innocent life and violence killing people outside the womb? Do you think there's a connection there?
1: Absolutely. And sadly, it's all violence.
0: Mm-hmm.
1: I mean, a child in the womb doesn't die except violently. I mean, it may be in different forms, and it may look cosmetically a little easier than some, but it's all violence. I mean, what is violence? It's disregard and abusive treatment of another person.
0: Yeah.
1: And that's what's happening with abortion. So really, sadly, it is, for us, it's very clear. For many people, it's like they can't see it or don't want to see it or unwilling to see it. But we've all got to recognize that the violence, as that mass murderer said, it basically is violence toward those people in the womb, begins to propagate violence in all sorts of different settings. And it's all tragic. It's all contrary to God's plan for humanity.
0: Mm-hmm.
1: And we've got to wake up to it. But as I've argued all along, and people say, oh, you're just worried about unborn children and, you know, you're not worried about anything else. Actually, I'm worried about everything.
0: Amen.
1: Everything that is a threat to another person is something we need to be worried about. We need to be concerned and doing what we can to guard the sanctity of life from conception to natural death. And we've got many, many issues to work on. I mean, the drug culture, the gang culture,
0: sure,
1: the treatment of people because of differences in their ethnicity or their language or whatever things divide us.
0: Yeah.
1: It tends to propagate the violence, and even abortion is connected to all of that. So there's a tremendous amount of evil in the world, and we've got to, like we were talking about earlier, turn to the Sacred Heart of Christ.
0: Amen.
1: Listen to him. He says, if you love me, keep my commandments, live my word. And that's what we have to be challenged to do.
0: Yeah. Bishop Strickland, you have a deacon there, Deacon Keith. I'm going to say his last name is Fortinier. Is that the way you
1: Fournier.
0: Fournier.
1: Fournier.
0: I met him 25, 30 years ago over at Steubenville, years and years ago.
1: Yeah.
0: And I really was impressed with him as his mind and what he was willing to stand up for. And now I understand he's in your diocese. And you actually tweeted something he said, which I thought was rather, it could be taken the wrong way in the sense that he's being a little critical, but I think he's putting the criticism in the proper perspective that we need to do better than we're doing now inside the church. He said, the feast, Pentecost Sunday, we celebrate today in the Catholic liturgical calendar points us to the power we need for the restoration, I love it, of the weakened and wounded church. See, he's calling it for what it is right now. And the rescue of morality, collapsing culture. Boy, that's, he nailed, what a good way of saying it. He said, we need a fresh outpouring of the Holy Spirit. We need, and this is his last statement here, we need the fire from heaven. What made you tweet that? I mean, I know he works in your diocese, but were you as impressed as I am?
1: Yes, and he really
0: my gosh. And
1: we talk all the time.
0: Oh, I didn't realize that. Okay. Oh.
1: And that was sort of, I mean, the main thing I talked about on Pentecost Sunday was that image of why did the Holy Spirit come on Pentecost in the form of tongues of fire? Mm-hmm. Because we need to be on fire with the truth.
0: Amen.
1: And, to be strong. I mean, fire can be a great power of construction or destruction. Yep. And certainly with the Holy Spirit, it has the opportunity to build a better world, to invigorate humanity with the truth in ways that we desperately need. And the church is supposed to be that on fire community. That's what we read about in Acts of the Apostles. Those apostles, I use that image too. I mean, the disciples on the road to Emmaus, their hearts are burning.
0: Yep.
1: I mean, those images of fire are images of strength, of clarity, and of power that we need. There's too much of compromise and sort of keeping things all sort of cool and lukewarm.
0: Yeah.
1: I mean, what does Christ say? If either be hot or cold, lukewarm, you know, you get spat out.
0: That's right.
1: And, you know, so I think that the imagery of the fire, to me, there's a very clear reason. The Holy Spirit also appears as a dove, but it's not as a dove at Pentecost. It's as tongues of fire. And a lot of people say, oh, violent imagery and everything. But the power of love is a burning power of truth and goodness and light and hope that we need in the world today.
0: Yep. I want to give a plug to the St. Philip Institute. I understand you wrote an article for your newspaper, but let's get a little plug for why people should go to the St. Philip Institute, Bishop.
1: Well, it's all about what we're talking about.
0: Exactly.
1: Promoting Jesus Christ, promoting his Sacred Heart, promoting that truth that we so desperately need, that it's not a relativism world, but it's a objective truth that has been revealed to us. We can, you know, as we will talk about as we get into the catechism, we can come to an understanding of the truth in more or less a natural way.
0: Yeah.
1: Basic truths that are important and foundational. But God has chosen to reveal his truth to us. That's what Catholicism is really from the Hebrew story, the people of Israel. That's the original revelation. And then his son, Jesus Christ.
0: Well said.
1: Revelation incarnate.
0: You're listening to the Bishop Strickland Hour. Stay with us, family. We'll be right back.

0: Welcome back to the Bishop Strickland Hour. Bishop Strickland, you quoted C.S. Lewis in a tweet. You said, human history is the long, terrible story of man trying to find something other than God which will make him happy. And I thought of something I emailed to you before the show, that St. John Paul II, the Great, 43 years ago said, and it just echoed something that you've been saying ever since I met you several years ago about everything. We turn our whole lives over to Christ. And here's what the saint said back in 1979 in Poland. This is where the crowd said, "We want God, we want God." The chants thundered towards heaven as the Polish people responded from the depths of their heart to a white-haired priest who stood before them. Though nearly denied a visit to his native land by the communists, St. Pope John Paul II would not allow the evil of communism to have the final say. As he celebrated Mass on the Vigil of Pentecost back in 1979 before a crowd of 270,000 people at Victory Square in Warsaw, he reminded his people, and this is you, Bishop Strickland, it seems that you were ordained during his pontificate, and I don't, maybe he rubbed off on you, because this is, sounds like you saying this. He reminded his people and all humanity that man is incapable of understanding himself fully without Christ. He cannot understand who he is, nor what his true dignity is, nor what his vocation is, nor what his final end is. He cannot understand any of this without Jesus Christ. Therefore, Christ cannot be kept out of the history of man in any part of the globe. That's what you've said. The exclusion of Christ from the history of man is an act against man, and the history of each person unfolds in Jesus Christ. In him, it becomes the history of salvation. I just wanted your reflection, because it goes on, and it's basically a powerful presentation to the Polish people and to the world, that unless Jesus Christ is the center of your life, you will not understand who you are, where you're going. And I just wanted to get your thoughts on that.
1: Well, absolutely. And we have to remember historically, John Paul II, Saint John Paul II, is saying that when communism is still the rule of Poland, his home country. We know that a few years later that changed, and the Berlin Wall fell, and all of that changed. Sadly, we've lost ground again since then. But what he says is true for then. It was true. It's timeless truth.
0: That's right.
1: And that's what we need to remember. And where there's a tendency, even within the church these days, to say, well, don't push Jesus on somebody. Let people believe whatever they want. And that's simply not the mission of the church. Jesus said, go and baptize all nations in the name of the Father, Son, and Holy Spirit, and teach them this revealed truth that he is the incarnation of. So Pope St. John Paul II, really, there and in so many ways throughout his pontificate, throughout his life, as a priest and a bishop and then a pope, he's constantly repeating that same message. And I think the fervor of Pope St. John Paul II, part of that flows from that being threatened. And he grew up in communism, which we can't forget that communism is pushing atheism.
0: Exactly. And
1: exactly what John Paul is saying can't happen.
0: Yep.
1: It's pushing Jesus Christ and any religion out of the public sphere and saying, get rid of religion. That will free us. And it seems like we just have to keep learning the same lesson as the human family, that the more we push God out of the picture, the more we're at each other's throats.
0: Yep.
1: And the more that human rights and human values are diminished powerfully
0: yeah.
1: in our world. And certainly, I mean, through the ages, the church is imperfect. She's holy,
0: right,
1: but she's also made up of sinners. And, you know, that people argue against the church and against faith and against any belief in God. But Jesus Christ, if we look at him, he's a model of humility. This month of June, I've been promoting daily the humility in the Sacred Heart of Jesus
0: yes.
1: Christ.
0: Mm-hmm.
1: And St. John Paul II is reminding us we have to have Jesus.
0: Amen.
1: As the people there in that setting, as you said, that historic moment, a vigil of Pentecost, where the people are chanting, we want God.
0: Mm-hmm.
1: And St. John Paul II is embracing that and saying, you want Jesus Christ.
0: Yeah.
1: If you want God, you've got to look to Jesus Christ, because Jesus Christ is God's Son that he sent to set us free from sin and death. We've got to joyfully and vigorously continue to proclaim the message of the kingdom of God, is that I sent my Son so that you might know me and know the power of my Spirit. We've just got to keep repeating that and calling people away from the darkness that John Paul knew very well. I mean, he had to be in the seminary in secret.
0: Yeah.
1: Because it was outlawed in his time. And people in this country probably can't really imagine living in a world where living your faith openly was outlawed. But we better be aware we can lose that freedom that we still enjoy if we're complacent and if we're not strong in faith and joyfully sharing the truth of Jesus Christ. So as John Paul says, and I think a main point that he says there is Jesus Christ is for humanity, not just for this group of people, not just for the poor,
0: yep.
1: not just for the wealthy,
0: right.
1: not just for the talented, not just for the weak. It's for all of us. And that's what we have to keep proclaiming. Jesus Christ is the Savior of all humanity.
0: Well said. And Bishop Strickland, I see something in the Catechism that talks about Article 1 on the moral law, paragraph 1950. We see, even inside the church, we see some people using moral relativism to try to change eternal truths of morality, okay? And you know what I'm talking about. And so, and everybody does, because we see what we call dissent from the moral teachings of the church. I'd like to read a paragraph that I think addresses what we're talking about when we say the moral law, and how it's not your opinion, Bishop Strickland. Who cares about Bishop Strickland's opinion? I want to know what God's word says, what the church has always taught on a moral issue. So let me read this paragraph, then, if you could just share an explanation on that. Paragraph 1950. The moral law is the work of divine wisdom.
1: Wow.
0: Its biblical meaning can be defined as fatherly instruction, God's pedagogy. It prescribes for man the ways, the rules of conduct that lead to the promised beatitude. It proscribes the ways of evil which turn away from God and his love. It is at once firm in its precepts and in its promises, worthy of love. Can you break that paragraph down? Because I love the first statement, that the moral law is the work of divine wisdom. Woo! That says where it's at.
1: Well, what this paragraph 1950 really is getting at yep. is the moral law is telling us who we are, how we're made, you know, how humanity works. And to deny that or to go contrary to it begins to erode the human individual and human society. I mean, what is society? It's made up of individuals. And when the individual loses that moral compass
0: yeah.
1: of the moral law,
0: mm-hmm.
1: that each of us, I mean, that's what the laws are for. I mean, not just the moral law, but the laws that govern a nation, the laws that govern a community. It's to guide every individual. That's why, you know, what is crime? It's acting contrary to the laws, moral or the laws of the state that are there. If they're just laws, they're there to guide each individual to live in the community in peaceful and productive ways. So the moral law is essential in its God's love. I mean, as it ends here, It is at once firm in precepts and in its promises, worthy of love. And that, you know, just that whole paragraph, Probably most of us, and certainly when we're younger, we see a dichotomy between law and love. But what this paragraph is reminding us, there's not a dichotomy there between the moral law that God has revealed to us and the fact that God loves us, every one of us, beyond what we can imagine and fully understand. That is where the moral law flows from. It's just like you. I refer very often to you as a father and a grandfather.
0: Oh, yeah.
1: Because you love your children.
0: Amen.
1: Because you love your grandchildren. You're going to have certain laws that you guide them to live by.
0: Yep.
1: God the Father is exactly the same way. Certainly wiser than Terry.
0: Amen.
1: but basically the same principle.
0: Yeah.
1: Out of love comes guidance and the law. And that's what is being so rejected in our time. But the rejecting doesn't make the law any less true.
0: Well said. Wow, we're going to come back to another catechism paragraph here on the Bishop Strickland Hour on Virgin Most Powerful Radio. Stay with us, family. We'll be right back.

0: Welcome back to the Bishop Strickland Hour. We're going through the Catechism of the Catholic Church. And for those who don't have a catechism, I really want to recommend that you get one for a couple of reasons. Number one reason, this is a summary of what the Catholic Church officially teaches on a number of topics, anything from A to Z. And sometimes I just have to say we're living in times where maybe even a priest or a bishop, someone high in the church, might teach something and you go, well, you know what, I'm not sure if that's right. You can look it up in the catechism. As a matter of fact, Bishop Strickland says this all the time. If he was teaching something that wasn't according to the catechism, he would want me to say, excuse me, Bishop Strickland, but you know that doesn't square with this paragraph. And he's going to say, hey, if he's okay, I stand corrected. I think that give anybody the benefit of the doubt, whether they're a priest, a bishop, or cardinal, whoever, that maybe they just didn't misunderstood something, or you misunderstood them. Give them the benefit of the doubt, but always refer to the Catechism of the Catholic Church, and I think you're safe. Bishop Strickland, this next paragraph, I love halfway through the paragraph, it says, all law finds its first and ultimate truth in the eternal law. See, that's so important when we're talking about morality. Here it comes, paragraph 1951. Law is a rule of conduct enacted by competent authority for the sake of the common good. I love it. The moral law presupposes the rational order established among creatures for their good and to serve their final end by the power, wisdom, and goodness of the Creator. And this is the statement. I love this one. All law finds its first and ultimate truth in the eternal law. Well, I'm going to repeat that. All law finds its first and ultimate truth in eternal law. Law is declared and established by reason as a participation in the providence of the living God, creator and redeemer of all. Such an ordinance of reason is what one called law. Wow. Bishop Strickland, your thoughts.
1: Well, it speaks of elements of our human reality that are critical to living and flourishing according to God's plan. We're governed by laws, whether we like it or not. And the higher level that this refers to, established among creatures for their good and to serve their final end.
0: Yeah.
1: We are creatures, and we really need to embrace that reality as a great joy of we are creatures created by the Creator of all.
0: Mm-hmm.
1: There are a lot of creatures that are not governed by the moral law because they can't make moral choices. That's the unique being created in the image and likeness of God that is part of being human. We can make choices, and we can make choices that are ultimately contrary to our own good, to contrary to our final end. As this says, the law is guiding us always to our final fulfillment. And what I think is important, Terry, is to remember that it's God's divine will that we share eternity with him.
0: Amen.
1: That's what his will is,
0: yes,
1: ultimately. And so the moral law is presented to us to guide us on that path, to make it clear to us how we need to live, what choices we need to make. We're sinners. We make the wrong choices, but we have the opportunity to always return to the power, wisdom, and goodness of the Creator through the law. And it's something that we all need to read and ponder and be much more clear about than we have been in recent decades, really, of humanity. Not just within the church, but within all aspects of human society. It's like we've lost a lot of this.
0: Yeah.
1: Sometimes for very specific agendas that people are wanting to pull us away from this.
0: Yes.
1: Other times it's just sort of a drift away from who we are, where we came from, what life is about. As it says, the goodness of the Creator, and the final good that we're created to establish among ourselves.
0: You know, Bishop Strickland, I look at paragraph 1952, and I remember Pope Benedict the 16th in 2009, when Nancy Pelosi was visiting Rome, he called on natural law and divine law to try and educate her on the pro-life issue. She rejected it, but he made an attempt to tell her she's doing, you know, endangering her whole soul. And I appreciate what Benedict did to Nancy Pelosi, because she really understood clearly that her position has nothing to do with the Catholic Church. She's opposing that when it comes to the sacredness of life. And I love what Benedict did, because everybody else would know that she's for killing of babies, and that's not part of being a Catholic. As she says, she's a devout Catholic. It has nothing to do with being a devout Catholic. That's just the opposite. So I love it when, you know, authority gently but firmly says, no, I care for your soul. You need to know that you're leading yourself to hell if you want to promote in your position the killing of innocent life. Now, let me give you the paragraph, and then let's get your take on it. Paragraph 1952 says, there are different expressions of moral law, all of them interrelated. There's eternal law, the source in God of all law, natural law, revealed law, comprising the old law and the new law, or law of the gospel. Finally, civil and ecclesiastical laws. Can you explain all those laws? Wow.
1: Well, it sounds complicated, but it really flows from the law of God.
0: Yep.
1: And reminding ourselves, like the other paragraph, that the idea that we are creatures, that's a basic element of understanding law. The divine creator has established in all creation, we've talked about before, there are lots of laws that guide reality, that guide creation.
0: Mm-hmm.
1: And then the moral laws tell us how we are called to live and navigate this creation. But there are laws of nature that we can, you know, try to manipulate or try to pretend aren't laws. But ultimately, the laws of nature remind us, hopefully humble us, mm-hmm. to realize that we've got to look to God for all dimensions of law,
0: mm-hmm.
1: and to understand, you know, what our lives are about.
0: Well said. I want to just see if we can get paragraph 1953, and before we have to go with a blessing too. Says paragraph 1953, the moral law finds its fullness and its unity in Christ. Jesus Christ is the person of the way of perfection. He is the end of the law, for only he teaches and bestows the justice of God. For Christ is the end of the law, that everyone who has faith may be justified. So basically, Bishop Strickland, correct me if I'm wrong, but when I read that, I think about, wow, you don't have any authority to change this law. It's Jesus Christ's law. Isn't that what you've been saying for years to me?
1: Yeah. And that, I mean,
0: give me a break.
1: The catechism is masterfully written.
0: Yeah.
1: Because this was compiled by church mm-hmm. officials,
0: yep.
1: A lot of theologians.
0: Yep.
1: But it was something that was done during the time of Pope St. John Paul II. And it harkens back to what we were talking about with
0: yeah.
1: that speech
0: yeah.
1: from John Paul II, basically in a slightly different way.
0: Yeah.
1: Paragraph 1953 is saying the same thing that he was saying to those people when he visited Poland on that vigil of Pentecost, that It's all about Jesus Christ.
0: Amen.
1: And that's where we've got to be very strong and joyfully proclaim that Jesus Christ, who he is.
0: Yes.
1: He's Lord of all. He's the model of humanity. Christ is the end of the law.
0: Yes.
1: That everyone who has faith must be justified. He, you know, it, that's quoting Romans chapter 10.
0: Yeah.
1: But it really, it's all about Jesus Christ.
0: Amen.
1: He is the model of fulfillment of the law. And he guides us. And going back to the to his sacred heart.
0: Yes.
1: That's why as a bishop, I need to continue to cultivate that devotion to the sacred heart of Christ. Wow. Because that saves me from my sinfulness, from my arrogance, from all the ways that I can wander. If I'm constantly seeking to go back to the sacred heart of Christ, then I'm constantly seeking to go back to fulfilling the law at its very root, and that is Jesus Christ. He is truth incarnate, and we can say he is law incarnate.
0: Wow, Bishop Strickland, could you, amen to that. Could you give our listeners a blessing, please, before we have to go?
1: Sure. Almighty God, we ask your blessing for everyone listening, that we may continue to humbly and joyfully seek fulfillment of our lives in the law that you have laid before us, personified, incarnate in your Son, Jesus Christ. Lord, help us all to trust that the more we can know Christ, the more we can know your truth and your law, and the more we will be guided by your Holy Spirit, that is the Spirit of Father and Son, sent to the world to guide us, to be our advocate. We ask your blessing for all of us, that we may joyfully embrace this living out of the law that is your Son. In the name of the Father, and of the Son, and of the Holy Spirit. Amen. Amen.
0: Thank you so much, Bishop Strickland. Remember, folks, you can go to the podcast of the Bishop Strickland Hour on vmpr.org. Matter of fact, you can get all the shows that we produce here at Virgin Most Powerful Radio. I pray that you'll pass these shows on to your friends and family, because that's how the word gets spread, by you, our listener. And I would also add to Bishop Strickland's blessing that I hope and pray that God will bless you to enthrone the Sacred Heart of Jesus in your home. And that's going to be a blessing that will be out of this world. God love you and your family. We'll see you again next week on Virgin Most Powerful Radio. God love you and your family.

0: Welcome to the Truth and Justice Show. I'm back in the saddle. We have Father Charles Murr with us. It's Wednesday. Father, welcome, my friend.
1: Thank you very much, Terry. Thank you.
0: I just finished.
1: And welcome to my world, too.
0: Yeah, I'm glad because the last week I had the flu and I had never been so sick. And as you think you said the other day,
1: terrible.
0: That when you get older, you don't recover as quick. Well, I'm exhibit A. I mean, man, I got knocked down.
1: It's true.
0: Yeah. Thank you, Jesus, for the opportunity to suffer for the faith and just offer it up. Father,
1: our dogs here at the farm.
0: Yes.
1: We have four dogs,
0: wow.
1: Beautiful little creatures.
0: Yes.
1: And they're working dogs.
0: Good.
1: Well, they came up as dogs do.
0: Yeah.
1: Scratched my legs. Scratch.
0: Yeah.
1: It took me 3 months for those scratches to heal.
0: Yeah, that's where we're
1: at. Normally that would have taken a week and a half or 2 weeks. You
0: know? It's God's mercy.
1: It's getting old.
0: Yeah, I love it. It's God's mercy.
1: Built up to be.
0: He's telling us that we're not long for this world. That's the message I got. Father, this is exciting. I'm going to be talking. Wait till you hear the topics we're going to cover. Italian bishops, a bishop calls all Catholics to what? To evangelize Muslims as an act of charity, not to recycle plastic bottles. I mean, he sounds like a real bishop. So we're going to talk about that. And then another bishop, these are good news, out in Australia. He says, every knee should bend. What? He's urging kneeling for Holy Communion and requiring that all churches.
1: What a radical idea.
0: I know,
1: what
0: it's
1: a radical idea.
0: Well, he's a Dominican.
1: Incredible.
0: Yeah, a good Dominican priest. And he quotes St. Thomas Aquinas. We're going to get into that. And then this is my favorite little story, Father Murr. You probably heard this already. A Latin Mass priest in Detroit from Christ the King group out in the Chicago area. Are you ready for this, folks? Someone was trying to steal an old woman's car in the church parking lot. This is a young priest, okay? Did he call the police? No. He tackled the 18-year-old boy and held him until the police came and stopped the, you know, woman from being accosted from this young man. I'm telling you, Father, you talked about masculine priests. You know, when I hear this happen, it just inspired me. So we're going to talk about that.
1: And did you see the priest interviewed? Did you see him interviewed?
0: Yes. Well, I want to hear
1: Very
0: from
1: impressive.
0: You. I want you to talk
1: okay.
0: about what he said, because and this is inspiration. Last thing I'm going to be an inspiration is two Catholic priests that were executed back in the early 50s are now being beatified in Czechoslovakia. Great story of two young priests who said, no, I'm not going to compromise. This is what I think we need today in the church. We need people like that. So we'll get to that and much. Oh, and one more thing. The big one I hope I get to. Lay people saving the church, as Bishop Sheen talked about. Polish Catholics issue scathing critique of the Synodal final document as deeply anti-Catholic. If I can say it in my understanding, Father, before the gospel, what my definition of synodality for years now, I've been hearing people say, we don't know what it is. Well, I'm going to give you my take and you can correct me. My take of synodality is this. My experience in life is what I believe is what's right and wrong over divine revelation of Jesus Christ. That's it. That's called modernism. I get that. That's called situation ethics. It's called, you know, that's what happened in 1968.
1: That is exactly the way modernism began.
0: Yes. And Father, we didn't call it synodality back in 68. We call it dissenting from the church's teachings. But that's exactly what synodality is. All right. We're going to get more into that. I had to say that because that was my reflection about reading this Polish document pointing out that this is a danger to the deposit of faith, synodality. All right. The gospel for today, short, Matthew chapter 5, verse 17 to 19. Father Murr, if you could be so kind.
1: Jesus said to his disciple,
0: Do
1: not think that I've come to abolish the law or the prophets. I have not come to abolish them, but to fulfill them. Amen, I say to you, until heaven and earth pass away, not the smallest letter or the smallest part of a letter will pass from the law. Not until all things have taken place. Therefore, whoever breaks one of the least of these commandments and teaches others to do so will be called least in the kingdom of heaven. But whoever obeys and teaches these commandments will be called great in the kingdom of heaven. The gospel of the Lord.
0: Praise to you, Lord Jesus Christ. Wow.
1: Well, there you are, and there you have it.
0: I love when you say that.
1: Well,
0: I do.
1: There was an old secretary that we had in college.
0: Yeah.
1: Elizabeth, her name was.
0: Mm-hmm.
1: And every time you brought a problem to her in the registrar's office, you would say, well, there you are, and there you have it.
0: That's where you got that. Because I started using it, and I know where I got it from.
1: Elizabeth, that's exactly the way things are. That's right.
0: Father, what do you think of this gospel where it says, whoever obeys and teaches these commandments, the commandments of God, will be called the greatest in the kingdom of God? Doesn't that just resonate with you?
1: Yeah, but he makes a distinction yeah. because the Pharisees,
0: yes.
1: among others,
0: yeah, the dietary and
1: were teaching the law of God,
0: yeah,
1: and the commands of God, but they weren't living them.
0: Yeah, different. Yeah.
1: And so what our Lord is saying there, which I like because it gives some hope for me. it gives hope to all of us. To all of us. Half hypocrites. Even by teaching what we don't live is good. Well, at least we're teaching it.
0: Yes.
1: To others. However, the greatest in the kingdom are going to be those who teach it and who live it.
0: Yeah. Yeah.
1: Right?
0: Good point.
1: That's the fullness of it. That's the fullness of it. And God meant it to be taught. And to be lived and to talk to further generations. All of that is good. I like that our Lord divides us into two camps.
0: Yes.
1: But neither one is completely condemned. I mean, the first one is not completely condemned. He's simply saying, there's a better way. There's a complete way.
0: Yes.
1: And he brings that out. No, it's good. It's good.
0: Excellent. Well, let's bring the smartest guy into the room right now, Archbishop Fulton Sheen, full Sheen ahead. And I thought about this as you get older, everybody, pain. Yeah, what do we do with it? Bishop Sheen says, pain in itself is not unbearable. It is the failure to understand its meaning that is unbearable. So think about people in the hospital. And Father Murray, I remember in New York, you were telling me many times you went constantly were going to visit people in the hospital who were in pain. You saw people with what I use, wasted pain, because they didn't understand that they could unite that suffering with the sufferings of Christ. And I think that this old term that you and I grew up with, offer it up, needs to come back. Your thoughts?
1: Sure. Well, I remember giving that as a penance.
0: Really?
1: To almost everyone in the hospital.
0: Wow.
1: I didn't ask them to pray a rosary or to say a set of prayers. I asked them together with me, and I would help them offer up their sufferings as a penance.
0: Wow.
1: That's the prayer.
0: Great advice.
1: Well, they never looked at that as a possibility.
0: Yeah.
1: And I said, well, yes, it's you and I begin. Well, I've said this 1,000 times on your show.
0: Yes,
1: already.
0: Say it again.
1: We begin each day with a dedicating ourselves to the Sacred Heart of
0: Amen.
1: Jesus. And we say, I offer thee all my prayers, works, joys, and sufferings of this day. Well, that's exactly what you're doing. You're making your suffering into a prayer. It shouldn't be wasted. Fulton Sheen said something that was remarkable.
0: Tell us.
1: Just another one of his little gems. He said, every time I go past a hospital, I think to myself, what a great deal of wasted pain.
0: Yes, I remember.
1: That pain that doesn't go into becoming a prayer. It's just wasted.
0: Mm-hmm.
1: And he's right. He's right. As a matter of fact, I think in many circumstances, that pain,
0: yes,
1: physical or psychological, is one of the greatest prayers. Because you are absolutely participating in it. It's not something that you ask for in the morning and you forget by noon. You know, people will call in or write and say, Father, please remember me in prayer. I certainly do. And as a matter of fact, you'd be surprised because I don't like to just generally remember people.
0: Mm-hmm.
1: I like to specifically remember people. You know, they're writing you with a specific problem.
0: Mm-hmm.
1: Well, I don't just say for all our friends and benefactors. I like to remember those friends and benefactors,
0: sure,
1: before the Lord.
0: Sure.
1: But it's easy to do in a prayer in the morning,
0: yes,
1: before or after Mass. And then you kind of put them off to one side, or you forget about them during the rest of the day. Pain doesn't let you do that.
0: Yeah.
1: Pain is with you constantly, and it is a constant prayer if you make it so. So I think it's one of the most efficacious prayers that's around, because it's constant.
0: Father, when we come back from the break, why is it that Bishop Sheen said, if you want to get good advice, go to someone who has intense suffering in their life? Why is that? When we come back, you can share that.
1: Well, he said two things, Terry. Don't forget the other one.
0: Yeah, oh, go ahead.
1: Someone who's old.
0: Old and who suffered. Yep. Yep. So when
1: old
0: we come back, we're going to get some more advice from the great Bishop Fulton J. Sheen, soon to be blessed Archbishop Sheen. Stay with us. You're here, Father Charles Mertz, a Wednesday on the Truth and Justice Show on Virgin Most Powerful Radio. We are blessed by the best. Stay with us, family. We'll be back. A quick break.

0: Welcome back to the Truth and Justice Show with Father Charles Murr. I want to mention his website, charlesmurr.com, to check out all of his good books and also to help him financially with the work he's doing in Spain. Father, Bishop Sheen talked about suffering. You just quoted that. And then I said, what about how Sheen says you go to someone who's suffered, who's elderly, for counseling, rather than just going to some person who's never had suffering in their life? Why is Bishop Sheen giving that advice?
1: Well, I think for many reasons. First of all, suffering matures you.
0: Mm.
1: It simply matures you.
0: Yeah.
1: Even when, just take the fact of discipline.
0: Oh, yeah.
1: I was just thinking the other day how many times we had to stay after school with the nuns.
0: Yep.
1: And stand in one position for 10 minutes.
0: No kidding.
1: To remember that that's the position you stand in.
0: Wow.
1: Those kind of things. And well, that's sort of a suffering.
0: Yeah.
1: It's a suffering. You lose patience.
0: Sure.
1: You're standing and everything. But you know, you remember those things and you learn from those things. You mature. That's how you mature. You don't make that same mistake in the future.
0: Yeah.
1: And suffering is that badge of honor that's telling everyone around you and you in particular that you know what you're talking about. You've lived through it. You've suffered. It is ingrained in you. You've incorporated that experience. Mm-hmm. It's here. It's real. It's in you. It's not something you read in a book, not something somebody else told you over coffee.
0: Mm-hmm.
1: It's what you lived and what you went through.
0: Got it.
1: And how you matured.
0: Yeah.
1: Therefore, when you're talking to somebody who has suffered, look, take for example, a priest who was put in prison.
0: Yeah.
1: For 17 years.
0: Yes.
1: For 17 years. Not just in prison, in a concentration camp.
0: Yeah.
1: In Russia. Oh. In Siberia for 17 years.
0: Yeah.
1: I listened to that man.
0: I bet.
1: Cardinal Sleepy.
0: Yeah.
1: Cardinal Sleepy. I would listen to him intensely.
0: I bet.
1: Everything that he had to say, my gosh, was it a mature mm-hmm. statement that he made.
0: Yep.
1: Because it was filtered 100 times.

0: Those are the men to listen to.
1: Yeah.
0: In when you go to confession, because they've lived and they've suffered.
1: Yeah.
0: And therefore they've matured, so they can give mature advice.
1: Great.
0: To you. And if you listen and put it into practice, you'll mature also through someone else's suffering.
1: Yes. Beautiful. Father, I'm focusing on a star in the sense of the church. We know we've had bishops who have been not teaching, governing, and sanctifying the church. Okay. We know that because they're focusing on worldly things. We get that. We pray for them. But there's a bishop in Italy on Pentecost Sunday. His name is S-U-E-T-T-A. Suta? Is that how you pronounce it? S-U-E-T-T-A.
0: Sutta.
1: Sutta. See, he had it better than I did. And he published this pastoral letter. I like the title. There is no greater love than this, right? He says this, we must take seriously the mandate of Jesus Christ to go therefore and make disciples of all nations. He wrote at the near the conclusion of the letter, adding and proclaiming that Jesus Christ is the highest and most beautiful act of charity. The bishop framed the initiative around the example of St. Francis of Assisi in 1219, meeting the Muslim during the Crusades. Referring to the Franciscan tradition, he wrote that Christians should not conceal their faith among non-Christians, but should instead bear witness through both contact and explicit evangelization. The letter repeatedly stressed that Catholics should combine, respect for the others, right? But share the fullness of the faith. He said he also urges the Catholic, that the church cannot neglect the missionary activity towards non-Christians, addressing the question of whether Muslims can be saved without a conversion. He said this, salvation comes only through Jesus Christ, while also citing Catholic teachings that persons ignorant, right in the catechism, of Christ may, he didn't say they will, it's possible that they can attain salvation under certain strict conditions through Jesus Christ, I might add. He compares evangelization to throwing a rope to someone being swept away by a river current. Father Murr, I didn't know this bishop existed because I'm not used to hearing that for the last 60 years. What are your thoughts?
0: You're not used to hearing clarity, are you?
1: Yeah, that's my point. Yes.
0: Yes.
1: And it's refreshing as a layman to hear that. Yeah. Now, what about you as a priest when you hear a bishop say, wait a minute, I'm not going to teach you about, these plastic balls, bottles, recycle these bottles. That's what you need to tell the parishioners to do. No, he's telling them to tell the church we need to encourage what Pope Leo the 14th said the day he was the Pope. He said, we have to introduce people to the person of Christ. That's what it's all about. But I'm just not hearing the clarity that says Jesus Christ is
0: the
1: only
0: reason
1: way.
0: You're not hearing it from bishops is very simple.
1: Okay.
0: It's not complicated at all.
1: They don't believe? What is it?
0: From the 1960s, the late 1960s, until the present, and intensely in the last 12 years, just about every bishop who's been named a bishop is an out-and-out liberal.
1: Yeah.
0: He is a religious liberal. He is a political liberal.
1: Wow.
0: If he flirts with communism and Marxism, that's even better.
1: Yeah.
0: And these are the bishops that have replaced every right-thinking bishop in the world.
1: Yeah.
0: They've all been replaced by these men and then very few of them, even with their liberalism, very few of them take a stance, take a position. Even at that, they just don't take any positions. It's as if I get the impression from many of them that it's about getting through life with the least amount of suffering and the least amount of exercise, spiritual exercise, the least amount of everything. Don't make waves. Don't cause problems. Just get through. The status quo is fine. And that's it.
1: Yeah.
0: Therefore, they say nothing that might upset the status quo. And this is not a bishop. Pardon me, I mean, they're bishops. I'm not saying that they're not valid.
1: But it's not.
0: But this is not what a bishop is meant to be. Do you think that?
1: Just stop and think
0: of the 12 bishops that our Lord appointed.
1: Mm-hmm.
0: the first bishops. All right, we've got Judas, who was a traitor. We understand right. that. Do you think the rest of them were cold fish? The rest of them had no opinions?
1: No, of course
0: not. The rest of them stayed in a little house and nope. didn't try to worry or bother anybody? No. I mean, come on.
1: No.
0: I don't know, where was I talking about this the other day? The Portuguese. The Portuguese, St. Francis Xavier.
1: Yes.
0: And the Portuguese, after when they landed in India.
1: Mm-hmm. South of India.
0: They landed Kerala. In India, yep. Terry.
1: Mm-hmm.
0: And they found that there were priests.
1: Yes.
0: They found that people went to Mass. They found that people had devotion to the Blessed Mother, Virgin Mary.
1: Right.
0: They found that people knew how to pray. Yep. It's incredible. They thought they were coming upon absolute heathens who knew nothing. No, St. Thomas the Apostle had been there before them.
1: Yes.
0: 10 or 12 centuries before,
1: incredible.
0: 10, 12, 14 centuries before them.
1: Yep.
0: And it lasted that long. These are men who were dedicated. Can you imagine any of our bishops or many of our bishops today actually doing something like that?
1: No, unfortunately,
0: going
1: there's
0: out
1: just
0: to
1: a
0: be
1: handful.
0: Converting people and bring them to Christ? No.
1: No.
0: And this is what we're lacking. This is really what we're lacking. Those men are lacking zeal. They are lacking zeal.
1: Father, you nailed it. And this morning, I had breakfast with a priest who's young, and he told me today, and he said, Terry, I was ordained, and I thought that I needed to be liked by everybody. So I was preaching what everybody wanted to hear. I was everybody's friend. And after 2.5 years of doing that, I wanted to leave. No, but this is a true story. He says,
0: yes, I'm jumping ahead. I can imagine what's going to happen.
1: Exactly. What's going to happen? He's, I'm going to leave the priesthood. He said, I don't want this. What am I doing? And then, I won't give all the details, but he had a special grace from God in prayer that said, stop being liked by, wanting to be liked by your parishioners, by your bishop, by your priests, and worry about your relationship with me, Jesus Christ. And so what he started doing is preaching from the pulpit, folks, I don't care if you like me. What I'm going to tell you is going to help you get to heaven. So he started doing that. And,
0: there you go.
1: And guess what happened to his priesthood, Father Murr? It was renewed. And today, he's knowing.
0: He became real.
1: Yes.
0: He became real.
1: But you see, this is going back to what I'm saying about if we can get our bishops and priests to go back and really understand the role that they're to play, it has nothing to do about being liked or standing up for the truth. There's a quote from John Paul II who said, maybe we, even if we have to go back to only 12 followers at the beginning that we had, we have to stand up for the truth no matter what. And I thought, yeah, that's exactly what we have to do. So this is another story that indicates the same mentality. I know we're going to come to a break, but it's an Australian bishop, Fisher. He's a Dominican bishop in Australia. When we come back, he came out on the Feast of Corpus Christi calling for seeing things that you and I would say, well, yeah, you think? And when we come back, that's my teaser. Wait till you hear what he said. It's outlandish. No, it's common sense. And it seems like we're getting a few more bishops to just have common sense rather than what G.K. Chesterton said, common sense ain't that common. And we need to get our senses back to what our deposit of faith is all about. Folks, before we break and come back to talk about a bishop in Australia who's very traditional and trying to bring back reverence to the Holy Eucharist, I want to remind you, we have the conference coming up August 1st, the Spiritual Warfare Conference here at the Sacred Heart Chapel, August 1st. The day before that, July 31st, the bishop will be blessing our marble statue of Fulton Sheen. And then take a look. In November, we have a Biblical Studies Conference. If you still want to come to us for the Bishop Sheen's beatification, September 23rd, check that out on our website. We'd love to have you. You're listening to the Truth and Justice Show with Father Charles Murr, Terry Barber. We're too blessed to be stressed. We're too anointed to be disappointed. And if hope was money, we'd be billionaires because our hope is in Jesus Christ. Christ. Stay with us. Welcome back to The Truth and Justice. Father, before we get into this article, could you tell us, you know, I know you're working on new books all the time, and as I said at the beginning of the show, go to charlesmurr.com to check out books, but why don't you tease us a little bit about what you're working on?
0: I'm working on a book right now about a case in Peru. Oh,
1: okay.
0: I don't want to get into it too much, but it's a case in Peru,
1: yeah,
0: a real case.
1: That's okay. Just
0: in which a bishop, an American bishop, who was a bishop in Peru, by the name of Prevost, took a definitive action.
1: Mm-hmm.
0: And I think it shows a lot of his character. That's what I'm trying to show in the book.
1: All right. Very good.
0: There you go.
1: And all the other books
0: there you are, and there you have it.
1: Yeah, that's all. But all your other books are available on your website. And Father, you have a farm, and I know you do work there. Especially, I know friends and family that have visited you out in Spain. Especially, I'll just be honest with you, a lot of priests who are canceled are looking for help, and you've been one of the people a lot of them have gone to see. And I know a lot of times they need financial help, and you've done that also. So if people wanted to support you in that mission, can they just make a donation on your website?
0: Yeah, if they go to the website, there's a donate button.
1: Okay.
0: Just click it.
1: All right.
0: And it will show you how to send a donation one time or monthly. Whatever.
1: Good.
0: And everything is appreciated, whether it be $5.
1: Sure.
0: 50 cents or greater. It doesn't matter. Everything is appreciated. And it goes to what it's supposed to go to.
1: Awesome.
0: The only person here who deserves a salary, I think, is me. And I don't get one.
1: Yeah, I get it. I get it.
0: So
1: I get
0: that's
1: it.
0: That.
1: All right. Well, thanks for that. Father, this Australian Archbishop Fisher, he's a Dominican. He lays out biblically, I call it a biblical worldview about receiving communion kneeling. He's mandating in his diocese to bring back the communion rails. He's got so many biblical quotes about why we need an altar rail.
0: What kind of a bishop must he be?
1: Well, that's the point I'm making. This whole article, and you can get it from LifeSite News. I like what he says about the key passage from the gospel account. He used to connect Eucharistic worship with Christ's own prayer at Gethsemane in Luke 22:41. Where Jesus is described as kneeling in prayer before his passion. The letter presents this as the model for Eucharistic adoration, encouraging periods of silent prayer before the Blessed Sacrament. And I mean, I could read the whole thing. I don't need to. But Father, this is another bishop who gets it. And he's teaching people to have reverence.
0: You wonder how in the world he got through the whole system to be made a bishop.
1: Well, I heard. Are you ready? That he's friends with Cardinal Pell.
0: Yes.
1: Does that give a little bit of an answer?
0: I've got to tell you something.
1: Tell me something. Tell us.
0: Yeah. This last week, Cardinal Pell's secretary was here.
1: What?
0: The priest who was
1: Cardinal. I know who he is. I interviewed for Cardinal Pell, great man. He probably doesn't remember
0: fantastic.
1: Me. Yes, he that's probably fantastic. Doesn't remember me, but he would always.
0: Oh, I'm sure he does. Very few people would forget you, Terry.
1: Well, it's just that we I remember him. Okay, so so he was visiting with you. That's grand. That's awesome. Well, Cardinal Pell is one of my heroes.
0: How could he not be?
1: No, he's.
0: How could he not be?
1: And Father, I'm going to tell you.
0: As a matter of fact, I asked him for a relic, a first class relic.
1: Did you really?
0: Cardinal Pell.
1: Wow.
0: I mean, I really believe that the man is a saint. What he went through, and how he was treated.
1: Oh.
0: You know, there was another cardinal, as a matter of fact.
1: Yes.
0: Joseph Mincenti.
1: Oh gosh, great man.
0: Joseph Vincenti, I was in the Vatican when he paid a visit to Paul VI.
1: Really?
0: And he made a statement. He said that, well, they asked him to leave Hungary.
1: Yeah.
0: just abandon your fight of all of those years and just get out
1: Talk
0: of there so we can go ahead
1: struggling with obedience.
0: And make things happen.
1: Yeah.
0: And he said he would go through those clown trials, you know, where they dressed
1: yes, of
0: him
1: course
0: up as a
1: they
0: clown.
1: Did. Yes.
0: The communists dressed him up yeah. as a clown and mocked him and brought him into to be tried.
1: Right.
0: He said he would go through that humiliation again rather than deal with the Vatican.
1: Wow. Does that say that speaks volumes? Yeah. Great, yeah. great man.
0: Yeah. Yeah.
1: The point I'm making is there are rays
0: I think,
1: of.
0: But my point is that Cardinal Pell is right up there.
1: Yeah, he is.
0: He's with that. To go back to Australia to clear your name and to be put in solitary confinement
1: yeah.
0: for a year.
1: Yeah.
0: And completely innocent.
1: Yeah.
0: He knew it and everyone around him knew it.
1: Right.
0: Everyone knew it.
1: Right.
0: It was terrible.
1: But
0: he gave an example. He gave an example like nobody else.
1: Well, I got to tell you, on the human side, Father Fessio asked me 30 years ago to pick up the Archbishop of Melbourne in Australia at LAX and give him a day tour of LA and the museums. And I said, well, what's his name? And so Archbishop Pell. I said, Pell, I don't know who he is, but okay. If you say you're a friend of Father Fessio, then you're a friend of mine. So not only did I pick him up at the airport, but I had my wife and four children, young children, okay, in my big 15 passenger van. So I picked this Archbishop up at LAX and you know, he's like part of the family right away. What I mean, just he has a personality like you do, Father. Very personal guy. Well, we're driving around L.A. for the whole day. And I know this is illegal, but he did it. Remember seatbelts in California? You got to wear a seatbelt. Well, he's in the back of the van with the kids sitting on their lap singing folk songs with my children. That's Archbishop Pell. I mean, can you picture the Archbishop doing that? But he just loved people.
0: Yeah.
1: I mean,
0: when it comes to Pell, yes, I can picture that. I have no trouble believing that.
1: Yeah. Yeah.
0: Others, I have a lot of trouble believing anything similar because they're just different. But what he was the real thing. He's the real deal.
1: Yeah, I was very impressed. And you know, he's no little. I'm a 5'4" guy now. And he's about, I want to say he's at least 6'5" or 6". He's a big man. I was like, oh, boy, oh yes, sir. You know, gosh, he's an intimidating man. All right, Father, this is a ray of hope when you run into bishops like this one in Australia. And it seems to me, and maybe you know my personality is I'm an optimist, okay? I think we're going to win the baseball game in the bottom of the ninth, and we're 10 runs behind the visiting team. So I just want to say what's going on. We have in England, we have more bishops going to the Walk for Life than ever, so they're standing up for life. In France, there's a huge renewal in the French church. In spite of bad leadership, okay? Monsignor George Kelly wrote that book, Battle for the American Church, Where's the Church Going Where Its Leaders Take Them? I'm going to say this right on the air. We have a lot of leaders in the church who aren't leading us to Christ and Him crucified, okay? They're leading us in a more worldly view. And in spite of that, is that accurate? I'm just saying.
0: I think that's obvious.
1: Okay,
0: yes.
1: So that's obvious. So what is it that's bringing, do you think lay people are affecting priests and bishops to stand up more? What is it? What's making them stand up?
0: Undoubtedly, but also, and I don't mean to sound...
1: Here it comes.
0: Hello. Off in the wild blue yonder with this.
1: Yeah.
0: But really, truly, the Holy Spirit, the Holy Ghost.
1: Oh, yeah. Yeah,
0: I think there comes a time. There comes a time where God has had enough.
1: Oh yeah, closing time, boys.
0: If you read the Old Testament, you can see God has had enough. That's enough. He can only be pushed so far.
1: Yes.
0: You and I are supposed to learn a lesson. If we haven't learned the lesson at a certain point, God says, just a minute, let me help you learn the lesson. Mm-hmm. And he sends problems your way to help you mature.
1: Makes sense.
0: I think the Holy Ghost is, I know the Holy Ghost is working in the church. I know that in spite of
1: Amen.
0: All of the chaos
1: Amen.
0: And everything that's going on,
1: yes.
0: the Holy Ghost is there and he's functioning
1: yes.
0: and he's causing things to change. It's going to be a slow change and I will probably never see it.
1: Me either.
0: But it doesn't matter. I'll be like the builders of St. Peter's Basilica who dug the foundations for
1: yeah.
0: the for St. Peter's Basilica and never saw 1/8 of the building
1: yeah.
0: completed.
1: Good point.
0: Doesn't matter.
1: No, we do
0: doesn't
1: our duty.
0: Matter. I'm doing my part, you're doing your
1: yeah.
0: part.
1: Yeah, we do
0: but
1: our
0: but it's happening.
1: Yeah, I
0: it's
1: agree.
0: Happening and it's going to happen because it cannot not happen.
1: Exactly. That's the great point.
0: It cannot not happen.
1: Yep, well said. Father, we don't have a lot of time to talk about the Polish Catholic issue scathing critique of Synodale. We're going to wait for next week on that because that's all. I really like what the Polish church came out and said. But I do want to talk about this when we come back from the break. And that is the Latin Mass priest from Christ the King Institute in Detroit, what I call being heroic. And he didn't sound like he did it. He's like, I just did my duty. I mean, I just reacted to a problem and solved it. And, you know, he went back to praying his office. And, you know, I just love this story. And I know you know about it. So I want you to tell us about this priest and that interview, because this also inspires not just priests, but lay people, that when we see a priest who's a manly priest who says, look, I just did my duty. I saw a woman who needed help. She was being robbed. Her car was being stolen. And I stopped what I was doing and I stopped the guy. How? Well, I used some force. Yeah. You mean I used some, you know, French kickboxing activity? But yeah, I used that. I stopped the man. When we come back from the break, I want to hear that story and why this is significant. And I'm going to tie it in to his love for Jesus Christ. You go, how can you do that? Yes. And the Holy Eucharist and the liturgy. Stay with us. You're listening to the Truth and Justice Show on Virgin Most Powerful Radio with Father Charles Murr. It's Wednesday. Stay with us. We'll be right back.

0: Welcome back. This is a day of inspirational talks and inspirational stories. A traditional Catholic priest in the Archdiocese of Detroit is being commended for taking action Monday night to stop a suspect fleeing the scene of an alleged hit and run. His name is Canon Jean Baptiste Cummings, originally from France. He's the pastor of a beautiful church, St. Joseph's Shrine. They're doing a $2.5 million remodel to make it even more traditional. The Institute of Christ the King, he's a priest there, does the traditional Mass in Latin, Trinitine Mass. He was in the parking lot of the church when he heard screeching tires and a loud crash. Upon investigation, Father realized a car crash and happened at the corner. When one of the suspects began running towards him, a woman yelled out for someone to stop him. At that moment, Father said instincts took over. He said, I just quickly intervened, tackling the, I like this, quickly, he's a young priest, okay? He quickly tackles the 18-year-old suspect fleeing from the car, which the Detroit police believe was stolen. As Cummings fought to restrain the suspect, he urged a church member to call the police. Can you imagine? He's beating the tar out of this guy, holding him down. Would you please just call 911? I can just picture that. Everything happened so fast, the priest said. I did a lot of French kickboxing. I love it. He said in high school, it was nothing new. I knew what I was doing. I'm grateful he didn't have a gun or a knife. Once the police arrived and arrested the suspect, the father's attention turned to the victim of the car crash, whom he had first believed to be hurt. Once he was handcuffed, I went back to the victim to make sure he was all right. I wanted to make sure of anointing of the sick if it wasn't needed. I mean, he's worried about the guy's soul after he stops him. And then after determining that the woman was in good health, the priest returned to the rectory to pray his divine office and ate a meal with the church community. I mean, he was like, next. Father, what do you think of that?
1: The first thing that I think about is his formation.
0: Yes.
1: I'll bet he had a very good formation.
0: You bet.
1: And you know what I mean by that?
0: I do.
1: I'll bet he understood right from the beginning that unlike communism and Marxism,
0: yes,
1: he is a Christian.
0: Yes.
1: Who understood the value of private property.
0: Yep.
1: Of individual rights.
0: That's right.
1: And of self-defense.
0: Amen.
1: Among other things.
0: Yep.
1: So when you say his instincts kicked in, I believe they did. His instincts, because they were well-educated instincts.
0: Yeah. Well-formed.
1: Mm-hmm. He knew what he was doing.
0: Yep.
1: Now, did he measure the consequences? No. Because, you know, in an encounter like that, he could have killed the thief.
0: Mm-hmm.
1: He could have, by hitting the wrong place or causing all sorts of damage. That he didn't take that into account. What he took into account was the injustice being done.
0: Right, he stopped it,
1: and it had to be addressed.
0: Yeah, yeah.
1: He stopped it. Now, I would say not just most priests, most Americans.
0: Yeah.
1: Today, would not get involved.
0: Yeah. Well,
1: they would not get involved.
0: Yep.
1: Most. There are always some people who are heroic.
0: Yes.
1: And they are heroic.
0: Yes.
1: Who involve themselves. Terry, I like to think I'd be one of them, but I thank God I've never been put to the test.
0: Well, you know what's ironic about this story? We had a holy hour at our chapel at 5 a.m. because the Opus Angelorum priests are in town. And we're having a holy hour, and I hear loud noises where you break this kind of a break. The police are arresting someone right in front of our church. I go look out the window like, what's going on? Because the guy's yelling and screaming. And I see that they have him down on the ground. They're frisking him. And I said, oh, okay, lock my door and get back to praying, right? Well, then during the Holy Mass at 6:30, I hear glass being broken outside the church. Now, I have a policeman at the Mass with me who, you know, was with me. And as soon as we hear the glass being broken, I hate to tell you, you're going to laugh. I thought, is he hitting my Bishop Sheen statue? That's what I thought. I said, I'm going to stop him.
1: Yeah, right.
0: It wasn't.
1: Right.
0: It was the windshield of the woman he was having the altercation. He broke the windshield of the woman's car. So two of us come outside the church during Mass today, this morning, and we confront the guy. Well, he gets in the car and he drives off. I'm very grateful that he did that, Father, because he had a tire iron. You know, I went, we give thee thanks.
1: That's what I'm saying. I think you and I both share the same dream that we like to think that we would jump in and save the day.
0: Yeah.
1: But we thank God that it's never been really that close of a decision to have to make.
0: And I have to admit, I'm the layman. My friend's the policeman. He's packing. And so I was a little braver than I probably would have been if I was alone. I'll be honest with you. But as soon as the guy saw us, he was embarrassed, you know, then he took off. So I called the police while I was out. But the point I'm making, this priest did what I hope I would do. And then what happens after I read the article yesterday, this outside our church? Here's the point I'm making. We need priests in our church who are masculine. And I'm going to say one more thing that maybe you will disagree with.
1: You think so?
0: Yes.
1: You think that might be a good move?
0: Yes. Yes. And I'm going to say this. The formation that this priest got from Christ the King Institute and his love for Jesus Christ and his love for the holy sacrifice of the Mass, he says the old traditional Latin Mass. I'm going to make a connection, and you can correct me. But I think that ties into his zeal for doing the right thing. I'm just going to be honest with you. I would say someone who had bad formation in the typical seminary today probably would have sat back and done nothing. And I'm going to say it was because...
1: That's just what I was saying.
0: Yeah.
1: That's just what I was saying.
0: Okay.
1: Or trying to say.
0: Yeah.
1: Exactly right. His formation kicked in.
0: Yeah. Yeah. But I'm going to say his love for the Holy Eucharist in the Mass. I'm going to even go to that extent because...
1: Well, isn't that part of that was part of his formation?
0: Yes.
1: That's his training.
0: And I want to encourage people that Christ the King Institute in the Detroit area, they're coming up and doing a $3.2 million $3.2 million restoration project aimed at preserving and repairing this church that they have. This is in a very tough area of Detroit, okay? And their people come from miles around to come to that church because I'm going to be honest with you. They're the only traditional Latin Mass where you can bring hundreds of people to Mass in that area. So I wanted people to support that Christ the King Institute. I give them my endorsement because I think they're doing beautiful work for the church. Okay, there you go. Father Murr, we just have a few more minutes. We've talked a lot about, you know, inspirational things like, I mean, brought this one up, two Catholic priests executed by the communist regime in Czechoslovakia back in the 1950s. They had a mock trial, and now they're being beatified. And I look at the picture of them. They look like they're in their late 20s. And the only reason they got killed is because they wouldn't acquiesce to the communist demands of denying their faith. That's it. Another story, another inspiration. So, Father, let me just say this. You talked about the Holy Spirit coming and inspiring the church in different parts of the world to really get back to our roots of our faith. I am going to say that I think a lot of that comes down to staying focused in our daily prayer life and making sure that we do our duty well, whether you're a priest, layman, bishop, or even pope. And what is our duty? As a layman, our duty is to sanctify the temporal order. What's the role of a priest, bishop, and pope? To teach, govern, and sanctify, to get us to heaven. What's the role of a wife with her husband? To get her husband to heaven. What's the role of a husband for his wife? To get her to heaven. Father, it's not that complicated. Am I off?
1: No.
0: It's simple.
1: It's that simple. Yes.
0: Okay. Final thoughts before the blessing. If someone wants to get, and I had a priest today, I'm getting your book on Freemasonry. If you have, because he's preached on Freemasonry at a parish in the diocese, and he got yelled at by parishioners, and he's like, wow. So I told him about what you did for him. So if people have any question about Freemasonry and the infiltration into the church, Why don't you tell us for a minute or two about that book? Because to me, that's a gem that will continue going on past your death.
1: Well, it's a book that I wrote because I wanted to leave an historical record. I didn't think that it was going to be a bestseller.
0: Oh, it's
1: I mean, it really turned out to be a fantastic seller, but that was not my intention. Believe me, it just wasn't. What I wanted to do was, before I died, leave what happened in between 1975 and 1980.
0: Yes.
1: In Rome with Cardinal Gagnon, and I was a part of. I wanted people to know that.
0: Yep.
1: And it has an awful lot to do with the Masonic infiltration of the Catholic Church, of the Catholic hierarchy, which is what we were talking about before. The bishops that have been named since the late 60s
0: yes.
1: have all been of a certain ilk. And it's not a good situation that we've been presented with, because there are men without... An awful lot of them are men without spines, yeah. Men without convictions.
0: Yeah.
1: And you can't have that. You can't have that. We need real men guiding the church. We just really do. And it's so obvious. I don't know how else to say it. It's that obvious. You need strong men to guide the church. And we have not been blessed with strong men. As a matter of fact, we've been given the contrary. And much of that has to do with Masonic infiltration of the Catholic Church to destroy it from within.
0: And the title of your book is?
1: Assassination or Murder in the 33rd Degree. Murder in the 33rd Degree.
0: Yep. Get that book. And
1: the 33rd Degree being the highest degree that the Masons can reach. Yeah. Right?
0: And it all makes sense more on what's going on in the church after you read that book. That's my take. Father, how about a blessing, please?
1: Absolutely. Benedicat vos omnipotens Deus, Patris et Filii et Spiritus Sancti, descendit superbos, et manet semper. Amen.
0: Amen. Thank you, Father Murr. And I know you're in Spain, I'm in California, but what state should we be living in?
1: Kentucky.
0: I love it.
1: Of sanctifying grace.
0: Amen.
1: The state of sanctifying grace.
0: You nailed it. That's why we have you, Father. We love you because you will give us the faith. And nothing less. Remember, Our Lady of Fatima said, yeah, we will continue to pray. Our Lady said, souls are going to hell because no one's there to pray and make sacrifices. Just what we talked about, wasted suffering, wasted pain. Offer everything to Jesus and help redeem the world through the blood of Jesus Christ. Thanks again for joining us, folks. May God richly bless you and your family.
2: Peace be to you. Women are accused of doing all the talking. This is to prove that men do their share. I remember some years coming back from Europe, and a steward came out on the deck of the ship, and he said, "Are you Bishop Sheen who gave the mission sermon at St. Patrick's Cathedral 2 years ago?" "Yes." He said, "That was a wonderful sermon. I enjoyed every minute of that hour and a half." I said, "My good man, I never talked an hour and a half in my life." "Well," he said, "it seemed that long to me. Now this will well be over that hour and a half. And we have had alternatives in making these discs. One alternative would be to write out everything that I was going to say to you and then read it to you. The other alternative would be to study, to meditate, and then to talk out of the fullness of my heart without notes. That is the way that I have chosen to do. Now, this second method has many imperfections about it. There will be faults. There will be mistakes. I will miss a word here and there. And I am absolutely sure that there will come a moment in your life, and in listening to these records, that you had wished that I had read it. You will be somewhat in the position that God must have been in when he made Adam. He looked at Adam and then said, "I could do better than that." And then he made Eve. But we've chosen this method of the open discourse in order that we might commune and have an encounter one with another. And the subject, in general, will be the philosophy of life. Now, where begin? Well, there are two ways of waking up in the morning. One is to say, "Good morning, God." And the other is to say, "Good God, morning." We are going to start with a second. We will start a long way back. And people who wake up that way have an anxiety about life. I suppose their life might be characterized in two ways. First of all, to them it seems rather absurd. And considerable literature is being produced today on the absurdity of life. I suppose one of the best expressions of that absurdity was a novel about a city on the other side of the river. And in this particular novel, there were two factories. One factory was on one side of the river, and the other factory on the other side. And the factory on one side of the river took great big stones and smashed and grounded them to powder. Then, when the stones were reduced to powder, they shipped the powder to the other side of the river where there was another factory that turned them into great big boulders. Then the boulders were sent back to the first factory. And so the routine continued. This was to be a literary expression of the way people today regard life. One finds this absurdity often too expressed in the writings of an existentialist who pictured three people in hell. Each one wanted to talk about himself, his own aches, his own pains. And the others were not interested. They were concerned only with their own aches and pains. And finally, when the curtain goes down, the last line of the play is, "My neighbor is hell." Now, this is the way some people live. And along with this sense of absurdity, there is also a drift. Many minds are like Old Man River. They just keep floating along. No goal. Just a kind of an arrow without a target. Pilgrims without a shrine. Journeys at sea without any kind of a port. Now, what is the common conclusion of people who wake up and say this? "Good God, morning." I think the common characteristic of them all is life has no meaning. It is without purpose, without goal, without destiny. I remember when I first went to Europe to study. As a young priest, I was following courses during the summer at the Sorbonne in Paris, principally in order to learn French. And I dwelt in a boarding house that belonged to a certain woman whom we will call Madame Citron. I was there about a week, and she came to me and said something, but it was all French to me. You get so angry in Paris because the dogs and the horses understand French, and you don't. Well, there were three women school teachers that were living in the boarding house from Boston, and I asked them to act as an interpreter, and this was the story that came out. She said that after her marriage, her husband had left her. A daughter that was born to them became a moral wreck in the streets of Paris. Then she pulled out of her pocket a small vial of poison. She said, I do not believe in God. Sometimes the thought comes to me that there is a God, and then in case there be one, I curse him. So I've decided, simply because life has no meaning and is absurd, to do away with it. I intend to take this tonight. Can you do anything for me? Well, through the interpreter, I said, I can't if you're going to take that stuff. So I asked her to postpone her suicide for 9 days. I think it's the only case on record of a woman postponing a suicide for 9 days. But I never prayed before in my life as I prayed for that woman. And on the 9th day, the good Lord gave her great grace. Some years later, on the way to Lourdes, I stopped off at the city of Dax, where I enjoyed the hospitality of Monsieur, Madame, and Mademoiselle Citron. And I said to the village curé, are the Citrons good Catholics? Oh, he said, it's wonderful when people keep the faith all during their lives. He did not know the story. So it's possible to find one's way out of this absurdity. But now let's come to a question which interests all psychiatrists and interests all of us. What is the difference between a normal and an abnormal person? The difference is this. A normal person always works toward a goal or a purpose. The abnormal person looks for escape mechanisms, excuses, rationalizations, in order to avoid discovering the meaning and purpose of life. That is the difference. The normal person sets for himself a target. For example, in this life, a young man might want to be a doctor or a lawyer. But beyond that, there's something else. Suppose you ask, what do you want to do after you become a doctor? Well, I want to marry. And then raise children, and then be happy, and then make money, give money to my children, and then there comes a last, and then. The normal person knows what that and then is. The abnormal person, however, is locked up within the barrel of his own ego. He's like an egg. He's never been hatched. He refuses to submit himself to a certain amount of divine incubation in order to arrive at a different life than he has. Now, what are some of the escapes of the abnormal person? Because that's the way he spends his time. If he wants to go, for example, from New York to Washington, he isn't concerned about Washington. He's concerned about giving excuses why he doesn't go to Washington. Now, just to mention a few of these escape mechanisms of the abnormal person. One, love of speed. I believe that an excessive love of speed, or should I say, a love of excessive speed, is due to a want of a goal or purpose in life. So they do not know where they're going, but they certainly are on their way. And there may even be an unconscious or half-conscious desire to end life, because it is without purpose. Another escape would be sex, throwing oneself into business in an abnormal kind of way, in order to have the intensity of an experience atone for a want of goal or purpose. One of the very famous psychiatrists, Dr. Jung, said that after 25 years of experience of dealing with mental patients, I would say that at least 1/3 of my patients had no observable clinical neurosis. But all of them were suffering from a want of the meaning and purpose of life. And not until they discover that will they ever be happy. In other words, the vast majority of people today are suffering from what might be called an existential neurosis. The anxiety and the problem of living. The answering of the question, what is it all about? Where do I go from here? Now, how find it? I know what you're thinking. Now you're thinking, now he's going to tell us to get down on our knees and pray to God. No, I'm not. I may say that a little later on, but I'm not going to tell you that now. And why? Because people who have an existential neurosis are too far away from that for the moment. I'm offering two solutions. First, go out and help your neighbor. Those who suffer from an anxiety of life do so because they live only for themselves. Their mind, their heart, each has been dammed up, and all of the scum of the river of life makes of the heart and mind a kind of a garbage heap. And the easiest way out of this is to love people whom you see. If we do not love those whom we see, how can we love God whom we do not see? Visit the sick. Be kind to the poor. Help the healing of lepers. Find your neighbor. And a neighbor is someone in need. Once you do this, you begin to break out of the shell. You discover that your neighbor is not hell, as Sartre says. That your neighbor's part of yourself and is a creature of God. Not very long ago, there was a father brought to me his young son. A very self-wise, conceited, young delinquent who had given up his faith and was bitter with himself and everyone whom he met. The next day, the boy ran away from home. He was away from home for a year. The boy came back as bad as ever. And the father brought him to me and said, what shall I do with him? I said, send him to school, but not in the United States. So I recommended another school. I recommended a certain school to him. And about a year later, the boy came back to see me. He said, would you be willing to give me moral support for an enterprise that I have undertaken in Mexico? He said, there's a group of boys in the college where I am who have built a little school, and we have gone all around the neighborhood and brought in the children to teach them catechism. We have also brought in a doctor from the United States once a year and for 1 month to take care of all of the sick people of the neighborhood. And I said, how did you become interested in this? Well, he said, the boys went down there during the summer, and I thought I would go down too. And he recovered his faith and his morals and everything else in his neighbor. It is the poor, the indigent, the needy, the sick, the fellow creatures of God, who give to us great strength. Some years ago, there was an Indian who went into Tibet. He went in to do a little evangelizing of that non-Christian country, and he took with him a Tibetan guide. In the course of the trip, they got very cold, crossing the foothills of the Himalayas. They sat down, exhausted, almost frozen. And this Indian, whose name was Singh, said, "I think I hear a man moaning down there in the abyss." And the Tibetan said, "Well," he said, "you're almost dead yourself. You can't help him." And Singh said, "Yes, I will help him." So he went down, dragged the man out from the abyss the best he could, and carried him to the nearby village, and came back completely revived. Revived by that act of charity. And when he came back, he found his friend, who refused to aid the neighbor, frozen to death. So the first way to escape the anxiety of life is to find your neighbor. The second way is to leave yourself open to experiences and encounters with the divine, which will come to you from without. I say, leave yourself open. Your eye does not have light. Your ear has no sound or harmony. The food of your stomach comes from without. Your mind has been taught. Your radio pulls in unseen waves from the outside. And therefore, allow this hole in your head, this hole in your heart, to receive certain impulses that come from without, that will perfect you. No matter how far away you be from what I'm talking about, they will still come. I remember once inviting a woman to see me who had just lost her 18-year-old daughter. She was very rebellious, had no faith whatever. And she said, "I want to talk about God." I said, "All right, I will talk about him for 5 minutes, and then you talk about him or against him for 45, and then we will have a discussion." Well, I was talking about 2 minutes, and she interrupted me. She stuck her finger under my nose, and she said, "Listen, if God is good, why did he take my daughter?" I said, "In order that you might be here, learning something about the purpose and meaning of life." And that is what she learned. She found it and discovered it. So I am suggesting that you will not just reason yourself into the meaning and purpose of life. You will act yourself into the meaning and purpose of life by breaking the shell of egotism and selfishness, by cleaning the windows of the moral life and allowing the sunshine to come in. You would not be seeking God if you had not already in some way found him. You are a king in exile. You have a kingdom. We will tell you more about it later on. God love you.

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1: 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Stay ready so you don't have to get ready. Jesus 911.
3: Faithful, happy feast day of Corpus Christi. Boy, are we thrilled and pumped to be here. We're going to be talking about every kind of objection you can think about the Holy Eucharist. Maybe you've had it in your mind before. You say, hold on, William, I believe in the Eucharist, but there are a lot of objections that I really can't provide a solid response to. Well, we're here today and we're going to be tackling any and all of your questions. Do you have something on your mind? Maybe in your mind you're thinking, okay, there is an objection that I can't deal with, and maybe I can help get it unraveled. We're going to be here today and hopefully unravel all of them. Today is an incredible day, and we are beyond happy to be here. And we want to get the ball rolling by telling all of you all, the Lord bless you. We hope you're having a great day. We hope you're having a tremendous one. And today is going to be a wonderful, wonderful day. Great day to talk about theology. Let us open it up with a wonderful prayer, a wonderful musing from the tremendous St. Francis Babito, the brother. In the name of the Father, Son, Holy Spirit. Instruments of Christ. Who do you belong to? Who do you serve? When we choose to serve our passions, we become instruments for the kingdom of darkness. When we use the world to serve our temptations, we make ourselves more available to be a minion of demons. Can a slave to sin hope to have eternal life? To be a slave to Christ is to be committed to surrendering more of yourself over time. When we use grace to weaken our temptations, we make ourselves knights of the cross in the Legion of Mary. When we choose to reject our passions, we become instruments of Jesus for the kingdom of God. Let us be committed to Jesus and Mary as the children of Fatima. My Lady, make me a formidable knight in your legion. My Lady of Perpetual Help, make your children very devoted. Rosa Mystica, move us to prayer, sacrifice, and penance. Amen. The Father, Son, Holy Spirit. Faithful, today is going to be an incredibly special day. Very, very, very special day. And we want to give a shout out to the incredible brother, Cathal Ryan, a near and dear friend and near and dear brother, says, good morning, everyone.

the 4th of June that haven't transferred it. It is, for him though, Feast of St. Boniface. We love St. Boniface. And we love nearly and dearly to our hearts the Holy Eucharist. But before we get to any objections, we have to define what we believe. And one of the greatest obstacles in dialogue about the Holy Eucharist is many people criticize a belief that we don't even hold to. Very often you hear it. In fact, I even hear Catholics get it very wrong, arguing even for a teaching that would not even line up with transubstantiation. The Catholic Church teaches that at the moment of consecration, during the holy sacrifice of the Mass, when the priest speaks the words of Christ, "This is my body, this is my blood," the bread and wine cease to be ordinary bread and wine in their underlying reality. While every visible appearance, remember, save for a Eucharistic miracle, every visible appearance remains the same. The taste, texture, the color, smell, physical properties, substance though, but the substance though becomes the body and blood of Christ. And the Catechism tells you, Catechism of the Catholic Church, 1376, by the consecration of the bread and wine, there takes place a change of the whole substance of the bread into the substance of the body of Christ, our Lord, and of the whole substance of the wine into the substance of his blood. What do we call that? Well, faithful, for you all tuning in, by the way, good day. We hope you're having a great one. We call that transubstantiation. And many people misunderstand it. And they think that we're teaching a kind of physical cannibalism, and they get it very wrong, very, very wrong. Nothing could be further from the truth. We are not saying Christ is present in a crude, carnal, or mutilated manner. No, not at all. We're not chewing pieces of muscle tissue. We're not drinking physical blood from veins. This is where you've got to understand, because I very often even hear Catholics get it wrong. They get it very, very wrong. In fact, this is why we need to understand a little bit of metaphysics. And if you don't know metaphysics, well, then don't be teaching on the Eucharist. You got to know it. And we're here to break it down for you. Rather, how do we partake? Well, our Lord is sacramentally present in a miraculous manner, beyond ordinary human experience. We know that. The Church tells you that. I'm reading directly from the Catechism, and it is not a medieval invention. It didn't originate at Trent. We can tell you that right now. And if they want to rewind it, well, it didn't originate with St. Thomas Aquinas either. You find the roots in the Bible, beginning with our Lord's own words. And the Church, what do? Well, the Catholic Church takes Jesus at his word. When our Lord says, "This is my body," we believe him. We believe him. When our Lord says, "This is my blood," we believe him. When our Lord says, "My flesh is true food and my blood is true drink," we believe him. Notice throughout the Bible, when God creates reality, he does it through his word very, very often. In Genesis, God says, "Let there be light," and reality really did change. When Jesus told Lazarus, "Come forth," what happened? Well, he did. When our Lord told the paralytic, "Rise, take up your bed and walk," what happened? Was the man healed? He most definitely was. The words of our Lord carry with him power because he is divine. He's Almighty God. Therefore, when our Lord really does say, "This is my body," we know that those divine words really do accomplish what they declare. My body, my blood. So the Holy Eucharist, we've got to remind you, it isn't just about remembering Christ. You know, that is a big caricature. It really, really is. It goes so deeper than that. And remember, this is why we kneel before the Holy Eucharist. This is why we adore the Holy Eucharist. This is why we worship, because God really, truly is present there. And we know God really is present there. And today, we're going to tackle any and all objections. We welcome them all. Send them in, all of them. In fact, from the beginning, after break number one, we're going to begin tackling every objection.
if there's an objection to the Holy

words that you've thought of that you think, how do we reply to that? Even if you have one in the early church fathers, we'd love to hear it. We'd love to talk about it, because today is all about answering all of them. But before we get there, we've got to lay down the foundation. And the foundation is definitely a biblical one. In John 6:51, we read from our Lord, "I am the living bread which came down from heaven." Then he will intensify that language in John 6:51. "The bread that I will give for the life of the world is my flesh." Well, the crowd freak out. Well, how can he give us his flesh to eat? Well, if he only meant symbolism, well, boom, you got the perfect time to clarify that. But what does he do? He doubles down. "Unless you eat the flesh of the Son of Man and drink his blood, you have no life in you." Then our Lord will change the vocabulary. He will then move on from the normal word for eat to a graphic verb, meaning to chew or gnaw. "He who eats my flesh and drinks my blood has eternal life." They knew what he was saying literally. And many left. And then we encounter the famous verse, John 6, 6, 6. That's right. "After this, many of his disciples drew back, and they no longer walked with him." Lamentably, our Lord let them leave. Why? Why would he allow them to leave? Because they rightly understood him. They knew what he was saying. They knew exactly what he was saying. And they knew it was more than merely believing. We knew many people say, well, John 6 is not Eucharistic. It's only about faith. But that argument collapses when we look at the language. Faith is discussed earlier, but eating and drinking appear later. And our Lord tells you, "The bread that I will give is my flesh." Notice there's a future tense there. He will give it. Where? The Last Supper. At Calvary. In the Holy Eucharist. No Jew would think drinking blood merely means believing. They were scandalized because they knew he was talking literally. Faith is required, but faith doesn't replace eating. Faith will prepare you to receive Christ, but that is why the literal language drove them away. They knew what our Lord was talking about. And today, faithful, we're going to tackle every objection to the Holy Eucharist. All of them. Stick around. We got a lot more to come.

We are back and we are keeping our word. We're going to tackle every objection you can think of. Everyone, maybe you got it in your mind. William, I want to toss one at you from the early fathers. Great, we want to hear them all, any and all. Today, our goal is a simple one. Do you love the Holy Eucharist? We want you to, and we want to tackle every objection you can think of right now, wherever you are tuning in. Where are you tuning in the world? Are you in Europe maybe right now? Maybe you're enjoying a beer. Maybe you're enjoying a Diet Coke in Europe. Then you're goated, man. Maybe you're in the U.S. Where are you tuning in from? Is it morning for you? Afternoon for you? I am beyond thrilled and pumped to be here with you. Happy to be here with you. Happy to be talking about something so near and dear to my heart. And we're getting great objections. And we got one right now, man. There are incredible ones. Look at the one we have right now. The incredible Brother James says, hold on. John 6 does not teach transubstantiation. What are you guys talking about? The Eucharist is only a symbol. Our Lord is not present in the bread. Well, if we look and we unveil the Gospel of St. John 6. People will often tell you it is only about believing, Brother James. But really that objection, it really does ignore the way that the chapter is laid out. Because in the first half of John 6, our Lord does talk about faith. We read about it, John 6, 35. He who comes to me shall never hunger, and he who believes in me shall never thirst. But then you get to verse 51, and our Lord will shift dramatically. The bread which I shall give for the life of the world is my flesh, John 6, 51. Uh-oh. Now our Lord is no longer merely speaking about believing. He'll identify the bread as his flesh. And the Jews understood him literally. Well, hold on, how can this man give us his flesh to eat? Had they misunderstood, our Lord could have corrected them. But what does our Lord do? He will intensify the language. He could have corrected them, but he will intensify the language. And then we read in John 6, 53, unless you eat the flesh of the Son of Man and drink his blood, you have no life in you. Our Lord doesn't say, hey, hold on, you misunderstood. I only meant believe. No, hold on, my flesh is a symbol. No, he will repeat that four more times. Whoever eats my flesh and drinks my blood has eternal life. 54, 55. My flesh is true food, and my blood is true drink. And I love the question you sent in, James. Thank you for the support, legend. Because the Greek is emphatic. The Greek, we have him saying true food, true drink. Not symbolic food, not figurative drink. True food and true drink. And if anyone tells you, well, yeah, right. We partake of the bread and the wine. We really do that. Or the bread and the grape juice. No, no. Our Lord tells you his flesh is true food. His blood is true drink. There is nothing symbolic there. Well, and then the other thing is, James, great question. Transubstantiation really is front and center here because our Lord changes verbs. Earlier, utilizing ordinary eating language. But later he uses the Greek word trogo, trogo. That means to chew, to gnaw, to munch, to eat audibly. And it appears over and over, John 6, 54. Whoever trogon my flesh, 56, he who trogon my flesh, 57, he who trogon, why does he use that Greek word? Well, our Lord will move from a more general eating verb to one that emphasizes actual consumption. That is tremendous. Then James says, well, hold on, isn't it merely a symbol? No, when people misunderstood a metaphor, our Lord would correct them. John 3, when Nicodemus thought physical rebirth, our Lord laid it out for him. In John 4, when the woman thought literal water, our Lord laid it out. Our Lord can lead it out. And our Lord does that very often.
And we can see this clearly here. Another objection that we can topple. But then we have another tremendous one. Here's a tremendous one. The tremendous Brother James says, hold on, man, hold on. Now I got you. Now we really do have you. You pesky Catholics. Says, you heretics teach that the bread, and by the way, he is the Catholic faithful. For those tuning in on radio, maybe you've never heard of the Brother James, tremendous brother. Maybe you're tuning in on the radio. Maybe you're tuning in on the tremendous Virgin Most Powerful radio app. Kudos to you. Thank you for having the app. Let us know where you're tuning in from. We've got a devil's advocate question. Hold on, you heretical people. You teach that the bread and wine are no longer bread and wine, but St. Paul and our Lord, they identify them as still bread and wine. That is a very common objection you're going to hear. It does come up very often for people wondering, oh, wow, okay, how do we deal with that one? Now, the objection will fail because it will assume that calling the Holy Eucharist bread or talking about the fruit of the vine, that would then indicate that the substance remains ordinary bread and wine. But that is not how biblical language works. And I want you all to know that isn't how the early church used it either, because the Bible will continue to use appearances after a change. The Bible will do that. And it happens very often. People don't even realize it, but it happens very often. In fact, after Jesus becomes incarnate, he is still called a man. Now, he's not only a man, he's fully God and fully man. Fully God and fully man. After the bodily resurrection, our Lord appears human and is described as such, but he is glorified already. Likewise, after consecration, what are your eyes perceiving? What are your eyes perceiving? Well, your eyes are perceiving the appearances. When we use that $10 word accidents, we're referring to the appearances. And your eyes, after consecration, say for a Eucharistic miracle, are seeing the appearances of bread and wine. So the Bible can still refer to it according to the way you are visibly seeing it. That in and of itself right there does not settle the question of the underlying reality. Because Paul will tell you it is bread. In fact, in 1 Corinthians 11:26, he tells you, for as often as you eat this bread and drink the cup, but a few verses earlier he told you, the cup of blessing which we bless, is it not a communion, a real koinonia? In the blood of Christ, the bread which we break, is it not a communion, a participation in the body of Christ? There you have it. And then right there, a verse later in 1 Corinthians 11:27, he tells you, whoever therefore eats the bread or drinks the cup of the Lord unworthily will be guilty of the body and the blood of the Lord. We want you to follow the logic. We want you to follow along with the logic. If it is merely symbolic bread, why would partaking of it make you guilty of the body and blood? You got to think about it. One is guilty of what one profanes. And St. Paul's warning would only make sense if our Lord is truly present. Otherwise, it couldn't make any sense. And our incredible Holy Paul tells you in 1 Corinthians 11:29, for anyone who eats and drinks without recognizing, the Greek word there is diakrino. Diakrino, if you eat and drink without recognizing the body, you eat and drink judgment upon yourself. Paul doesn't tell you, hold on, recognize the symbol. No, he will tell you, diakrino, recognize the body. That is tremendous. You got to be blown away by that. Recognize the body. So the issue is a tremendous one there. It really is. Now,
Our Lord called it bread in John 6 after declaring it is flesh is another objection. John 6:51, the bread which I will give you, the bread which I shall give for the life of the world is my flesh. But notice what he does. Bread is flesh. The term bread remains. But our Lord immediately identifies what the bread really is, my flesh. So merely finding the word bread doesn't prove anything. Really, the question is, what kind of bread is it? And our Lord answers, his flesh given for the life of the world. What a tremendous question. What a tremendous one. And really one that gets to the heart of the issue. And a very important one. And one to where we truly, truly have to ponder on. And there are many more objections. Before we get to the break, we want to tackle another question from Jesus Talks. Ari, how you doing, Ari? Are there heretical groups who affirm the Eucharist? Now, I wish you would have fleshed that question out, pun intended, a little bit more, because it depends on what you mean by affirming the Eucharist. Do you mean transubstantiation? It really depends on what you mean. So merely affirming the Eucharist doesn't mean that they affirm, and I imagine she means transubstantiation. So there were, at the time of Nestorius affirmed the Eucharist, albeit in a heretical manner. So Nestorius, in his Bazaar in particular, does affirm the Eucharist, does not affirm transubstantiation. And that is very problematic, really problematic. You'll find him affirming the Holy Eucharist, all the while denying transubstantiation. So that is clearly a problem. But we wouldn't call the modern-day Assyrian Church of the East heretical. We wouldn't call them heretical. So then let's focus on real heretical groups. There were certain Gnostic groups. There were certain ones that imitated our sacraments, imitated them, but they didn't believe the Eucharist really did become the flesh of Christ. That is why St. Ignatius famously does rebut and rebuke them. So they may have claimed, they may have tried to imitate the Eucharist, but ultimately did not believe in transubstantiation. Faithful, we got a lot more to come. Don't go anywhere. We got a lot more to come.

And we are back, audience, and we're having a ton of fun. We had a great question that came in. Are there any heretical groups that affirm the Eucharist? And yeah, there are, but in the way that an apostolic Christian affirms the Holy Eucharist, no. There are none. Not in the way that a Catholic or an Eastern Orthodox or an Oriental Orthodox can affirm it or do affirm it. Not in that same manner. But that is a great question. A tremendous one. Do we have Orthodox Philip in the chat? Do we have him tuning in? We love our Orthodox friends. So we have him tuning in, or anyone else Orthodox. Let us know. We also have a wonderful brother named V. I don't know if he's watching. But for those of you all that are tuning in, how y'all enjoying your day? Are you happy it's Thursday? Maybe you have it on your mind. Man, I can't wait for Friday. Well, don't forget what William tells you day in and day out. Every day is a wonderful day because the Lord has given you another day of life. You get to worship him again while you're alive on earth to prepare for eternally worshiping him in heaven. Don't we love that? Don't we love that? And endlessly worshiping him. Orthodox Philip's question, if the Eucharist is Jesus' body and blood, then, well, hold on, our Lord ate himself at the Last Supper. What's going on, man? So what do we read? Well, our Lord was present there at the meal, and he commanded all to eat and drink. So the classical view, believe it or not, is that he also partook of the Eucharist. I mean, you may be thinking, well, hold on, you know, what's going on there? What early father teaches that? St. Augustine. St. Augustine tells you, and not only him, before him, we have a number of Syriac fathers that teach it. In fact, St. Augustine likely got the idea that our Lord partook from the Syriac tradition before him. But the way to understand that is to understand transubstantiation. People very often misunderstand it. And the majority of people I hear, even in the online world, present the Eucharist in a physical manner. They don't understand simple metaphysics. And I'm not saying that about my brother Orthodox Philip. The guy is incredible. But our Lord, many believe, he partook as well. However, he would not be eating a separate body or engaging in cannibalism. Remember that Christ's sacramental presence in the Holy Eucharist is the same Christ who was physically present at the table. But remember his sacramental presence in the Eucharist is the same Christ who was physically present at the table. The glorified reality of our Lord is made present sacramentally. How? Under the appearances of bread and wine. So here is a really important distinction, and that question from Orthodox Philip is a tremendous one, a really important one. It helps us understand what is happening. Here is a really good, useful distinction, and this is where we need to really master this. That's why, as much as I can, we're going to talk about the Holy Eucharist, and I've got debates planned for this year by the grace of the Lord to talk about the Holy Eucharist. We need to make a distinction between the physical presence, our Lord is right there at the table, and the sacramental presence. He gave his body and blood under the appearances of bread and wine. Think about that. So our Lord could truly give and receive the Eucharist without any contradiction. That is why the Syriac fathers before Augustine believed in that. That is why Augustine could virtually repeats Aphrahat, virtually does, and likely it probably even predates Aphrahat. By the way, I would agree with Augustine. That's a very powerful argument for the Catholic teaching. By the way, if anybody ever wants me to tell you the story of Augustine and the way he talks about our Lord partaking, the way he talks about transubstantiation, let me know. I'd love to talk about that one day. Now, it's actually a very powerful argument for the Catholic doctrine, because at the Last Supper, our Lord's body hadn't yet been crucified, but he still said, "This is my body, which is given for you." What does that tell you? Well, it tells you right there.
It doesn't depend on a mere symbolic remembrance of a past event. Think about that. Our Lord could make his body and blood sacramentally present even before Calvary occurred, and he did do that. We know he did do that because the Bible tells you that, and the early fathers are unanimous on that. I love what Augustine tells you. Christ carrying himself in his own hands. But I love talking about the story of that. One day, hopefully one day we will. But the point of Augustine, who took it from the Syriac fathers, was that when Christ handed the Eucharist to the apostles, he was truly giving himself. So you can say Christ ate the Eucharist, but he didn't eat a different body. He sacramentally received the same body and blood he was given to the apostles. That shows you his true divine power to be able to make himself truly present under the Eucharistic species. And again, it requires one understanding the Eucharist. It requires one being able to understand. It's very, very important. Very, very important, faithful. And very, very happy. You all are tremendous. You all are amazing. These are some great questions, guys and gals. These are some tremendous ones. We are getting some great ones. I want to give a shout out to everyone tuning in. And I want to give a shout out and tell all of you all, thank you so much for your tremendous support. And for those on radio, for those tuning in on radio, did you get to hear our debate last night? We had an enormous debate on modern day debate on whether or not our Lord is God. And in the future, we'll be having multiple debates on the Holy Eucharist, Spanish and English. So that'll be some really interesting stuff that will direct you all, the audience, to when those come around. What are we doing today, though? What are we doing today? Today, we're talking about every objection. Throw them all at us, everyone. Throw them all and the kitchen sink at us. What is going on in the Holy Eucharist? James Tay tells you, look, man, you guys are wild. You're wild. You continue summoning Jesus down from heaven. Don't you know he'll return when the Father wants him to? Not when you want him to. I love that objection, man. I love it. But no, we do not believe the priest summons Jesus down from heaven as if he were being dragged from one location to another. Believe it or not, the angelic doctor talks about such a common viewpoint. Believe it or not, we actually get the angelic doctor give an opinion about that. But remember what the Catholic doctrine is, and you all are going to become masters here. I'm telling you right now, tuning in, you're going to become masters of the Holy Eucharist. What is the doctrine? It is that our Lord is truly, really, and substantially present in the Holy Eucharist through his own divine power when he fulfills the promise, this is my body, this is my blood. What happens? Father there in the altar will be acting in persona Christi, in the person of Christ, in prosopo Christi. But it is our Lord himself who really does affect the sacrament. And in fact, I should have had the catechism open. You're right. Let me open it up right now. In fact, for those of you thinking, William, why didn't you have the catechism open? I know, mea culpa. I should have had the catechism open. So I'm pulling it open now because this will be important to lay out for you all. It'll be important. Here we go. I got it open. Catechism of the Catholic Church, 1410. It is Christ himself, the eternal high priest of the new covenant, who, acting through the ministry of priests, offers a Eucharistic sacrifice. There you have it. You got it right there. But hold on. If our Lord is present on the altar, why are you taking him out of heaven? Remember that after the resurrection, our Lord has a glorified body. And the glorified body is no longer limited in the way that ordinary human bodies are. Remember, he is not limited in the way that ordinary human bodies are. You got to remember that. So our Lord remains enthroned in heaven while making himself sacramentally present in the Holy Eucharist. There's no doubt about that. And the Bible doesn't tell you we're summoning him and we're taking him down from heaven. Well, the Bible tells you
do this in remembrance of me, and the apostles obeyed. And we read, the bread which we break, is it not a communion in the body of Christ? A real koinonia, that is a real communion. Partaking of the Eucharist, transubstantiation is real communion, not what you find in modern day evangelical churches. And Paul doesn't tell you, well, it only merely symbolizes Christ. No, he tells you it really is Christ. And the Eucharist is Christ's action. So that's a very important point. And remember, here's another one. What a great question. You are tremendous, James. These are great objections. The early church never believed that we were summoning and taking our Lord down from heaven. No, the church never taught that. Church never believed that at all. So that's an important point that we need to put forth, a really, really important point, a powerful one. One powerful one. So it's a great question, though. And the early Christians, what did the early Christians believe, though? Well, they believed the Eucharist truly became Christ's body and blood, but they understood that as the action of God. For example, St. Ignatius of Antioch called the Holy Eucharist the flesh of our Savior, Jesus Christ. But he never taught that a priest would magically drag our Lord down from heaven. Why? The bottom line, the clear teaching, the unambiguous teaching, the biblical teaching, the patristic teaching. We don't summon Jesus down. We don't force him to appear. He doesn't leave heaven. He's there bodily present in heaven. He is bodily in heaven. He fulfills his promise. And the priest in persona Christi is acting there. And our Lord becomes truly present by his own divine power. Faithful, we got a lot more to come. Don't go anywhere! We'll be right back.

And we are back, audience, and we are having a tremendous time tackling any and all objections. And we have tackled some of the very best, all the ones you have in your mind. We've gotten great questions in. We've gotten a great comment in from the tremendous brother, Cathal Ryan. A great show idea. We've even gotten in a great question from Ari about apostolic churches, about heretical groups. And James has a tremendous one here. And, you know, hold on, guys. If the bread and the wine are truly the body and blood of Jesus, well, then you Roman Catholics are pagans for consuming in a cannibalistic manner. In a cannibalistic manner, you guys are pagans. And this is an objection that we do here. we're used to hearing. This is a common objection. That, well, you guys, and you're pagans. You're pagans. But what it really does is it is an objection that misunderstands a number of things. Number one, it will misunderstand both cannibalism and the Eucharist. And you hear it often, where I've even heard Catholics try to say, well, no, you know, Christ is Almighty God, so cannibalism is okay. Now, what are you talking about? I mean, I've heard this outlandish argument. Oh, well, you know what? Old law's been abolished, so cannibalism is okay. Do you even know what transubstantiation is? You don't. No, you don't. It does misunderstand cannibalism. Cannibalism is tearing apart a dead body. And that was the way that particular word was viewed and that particular theme was viewed in the ancient world, even predating the texts that we have. Clearly, cannibalism was tearing apart a dead human body, consuming human flesh from a corpse in a crude physical manner. None of that is what is occurring in transubstantiation in the Eucharist. Because we don't teach that we're tearing off pieces of the physical body of our Lord, or that we're chewing his flesh as ordinary meat. This misunderstands the doctrine. Rather, after the consecration, the substance becomes Christ's body and blood. The appearance is what our eyes can perceive, which are the accidents, the bread and the wine remain. So you're not eating a dead corpse. You're not eating a dead corpse. What are you partaking of? Well, you're partaking of the bodily risen Lord, the glorified Jesus. He is risen. He is glorified. He is also indivisible. He's not dead. He is the risen Lord, and he has a glorified body. That is what you're partaking of. And when we partake of the Eucharist, we don't partake of a hunk of flesh or a leg or a toe. This is where the fathers are so important, because they answered so many of these objections. We partake of the whole body. Body, blood, soul, and divinity. And we cannot divide our Lord up into pieces. And we don't consume only a fraction. The whole Christ is sacramentally present under each species. And our Lord explicitly commanded it. So if consuming his body and blood, if that were pagan or if that were evil, well, he would have never commanded it. He would have never commanded it. And the Jews already thought that that was what was going on. Hold on. How can this man give us his flesh to eat? That's pretty much the first century version of the cannibalism objection. Now, he doesn't reply and say, oh, I only mean a symbol. No, he repeats the teaching more forcefully. And remember, early on, we have an example from St. Justin the Martyr and many others, that the early enemies of the faith were accusing the church, accusing Catholicism, Catholics of being cannibals. They were accusing them of being cannibals. That was a common objection that you would encounter. Yeah. And the tremendous brother James says, hold on, guys. Why couldn't Jesus then have just cut off a piece of his body and give it to the disciples? Why did he have to use bread? Why did he have to use bread? It's a question. And for that, we're going to show you.
And one of the phenomenal foreshadowings of that is in the Old Testament. Why did he actually use bread? Genesis 14, 18. And Melchizedek, king of Salem, brought out bread and wine. He was priest of God Most High. That's right. Right here, we give you rock solid theological information. You got it right here. Here you have it right here. Look at that. There you have it. Why did he have to use bread and wine? Why? Well, it was deeply rooted in biblical prophecy, even in typology. Melchizedek offered bread and wine. Melchizedek, king of Salem, brought out bread and wine. He was priest of God Most High. Well, Melchizedek brings forth bread and wine. What do priests do? They sacrifice. And then later, we will read in Psalm 110:4, you are a priest forever according to the order of Melchizedek. Whoa, there you go. And the New Testament will repeatedly, over and over, apply that to our Lord. I don't remember where, but I know it's in the book of the letter to the Hebrews. Somebody may find that off the top of my head. I don't remember where. But our Lord then fulfills the priesthood of Melchizedek. And there at the Last Supper, he will take the very elements associated with Melchizedek, bread and wine, bread and wine. And the other thing is, bread really does represent, not only is that the reason why, but bread really does represent what we were given from heaven to sustain us. Remember, the manna in the wilderness, the bread of the presence, the miraculous bread of Elijah. Bread comes from God, and we see that very often. I love bread. You guys love bread? I love bread, man. That is one particular thing. And wine would represent very clearly covenant blood. That is what it would represent. So there are very clear reasons why what was done was done. But the other issue is why not just cut off a piece of his body? Was a particular question. Well, the reason being is the Holy Eucharist is the whole Christ, not a severed body part. And I am so glad that objection came up. I am incredibly happy that objection came up because you hear it often. Well, okay, well, a body part, or, you know, you're partaking of a body part. You know, what is going on there? Yes, from the Psalms, yeah. Right, yeah. Hebrews is quoting from the Psalms, of course. Yep, I said that. I said the Psalms. What are you talking about? I actually read the Psalms, yeah. But of course, it's hearkening to that event. Of course, I read the Psalms. What are you talking about, James? I read it, man. I read it out loud. Now, one thing that is important is this. The Eucharist is the whole Christ. It isn't a severed body part. And in biblical theology, in patristic theology, they go hand in hand. Our Lord is present, whole and entire, body, blood, soul, and divinity. A severed finger wouldn't be the whole Christ. But the Holy Eucharist contains the living, risen Lord in his entirety. That is the beauty of it. That is the beauty of our incredible ancient apostolic faith. That is the beauty of it. And as St. Paul says, the bread that we break, is it not a koinonia in the body of Christ? 1 Corinthians 10:16. It isn't the peace of Christ. It is Christ himself. A tremendous question from the brother James. And this is a great one. We have to tackle this one. One of the best objections ever. We got just enough time. One of the best ones ever. James is incredible. James is tremendous. He says, hold on, guys. Why do you keep offering Christ to God every day at every hour? Don't you know there's only one sacrifice made on the cross? Come on. Stop denying Christ's one sacrifice. Yes, a common objection we hear. The Catholic Church fully affirms Hebrews 10:10. We have been sanctified through the offering of the body of Jesus Christ once for all.
Hebrews 9:28, Christ was offered once to bear the sins of many. Hebrews 10:14, by one offering, he has perfected forever those who are being sanctified. There is one sacrifice of Calvary. There'll never be another bloody sacrifice. There is no second crucifixion. There is no repeated atonement. You're right. We do not re-sacrifice our Lord. That is a caricature. The Holy Mass is not another sacrifice. The Holy Mass is the same sacrifice of Calvary made present how? Sacramentally. That is how. We want you all to notice the distinction. Not a new sacrifice. Not a different one. Not another victim. Not another death. The victim is the same. Christ. The holy priest, the archangelus, is the same. Jesus Christ. And that sacrifice is the same. It is Calvary. Where does the Bible lay that out? Well, our Lord is present, is still presenting his sacrifice in heaven. Protestants don't read the Bible. Hebrews 7:25, he always lives to make intercession for them. And that is the beating heart of our faith. That is why all of these objections, you can gather them all up, and none of them refute the powerful beauty of transubstantiation. Because we know, Hebrews 9:24, Christ has entered into heaven itself, now to appear in the presence of God on our behalf. That one sacrifice is completed. But look at what Hebrews tells you. The presentation is eternal. Why? Because he is the eternal high priest. How can you be an eternal high priest and not have an eternal presentation? Faithful, what a tremendous time we had. We got a lot more coming for you tomorrow, Faithful. Have a tremendous Thursday and stick around. There's more programming to come. We love you dearly, Faithful. God bless you. God keep you. See you again soon.

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1: 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You are listening to the Dr. Luis Sandoval Show. I am your host, as always, Dr. Luis Sandoval. Always happy to be here in the clinic. Always happy to be here talking about our health, our spiritual health, our mental health, and our physical health, of course. You know, as Catholics, one of the things that we sometimes don't think about is miracles. And what do I mean by that? I mean, we think about miracles all the time. You're going to say, Dr. Sandoval, what are you talking about? We think about miracles all the time. You know, we're in the month of October. We just celebrated October 13th. Everybody's thinking about the miracle of the sun from Fatima from 1917. Who can't remember that? There's all these different things that as Catholics, of course, we think about miracles. We think about miracles all the time. But I think one of the things that we don't always think about or don't focus on are the everyday miracles that are always happening, because we're waiting for miracles to be a big sign, but we forget that there's a miracle happening all the time, every day, all day. And we're going to talk about that right after we start with our prayer. Let's start with the Angelus here at the top of the noon hour. In the name of the Father, and of the Son, and of the Holy Spirit, amen. The angel of the Lord declared unto Mary, and she conceived of the Holy Spirit. Hail Mary, full of grace, the Lord is with thee. Blessed art thou amongst women, and blessed is the fruit of thy womb, Jesus. Holy Mary, Mother of God, pray for us sinners, now and at the hour of our death. Amen. Behold, the handmaid of the Lord, be it done unto me according to thy word. Hail Mary, full of grace, the Lord is with thee. Blessed art thou amongst women, and blessed is the fruit of thy womb, Jesus. Holy Mary, Mother of God, pray for us sinners, now and at the hour of our death. Amen. And the word was made flesh, and dwelt among us. Hail Mary, full of grace, the Lord is with thee. Blessed art thou amongst women, and blessed is the fruit of thy womb, Jesus. Holy Mary, Mother of God, pray for us sinners, now and at the hour of our death. Amen. Pray for us, O Holy Mother of God, that we may be made worthy of the promises of Christ. Let us pray. Pour forth, we beseech thee, O Lord, thy grace into our hearts, that we, to whom the incarnation of Christ thy Son was made known by the message of the angel, may by his passion and cross be brought to the glory of his resurrection, through the same Christ our Lord. Amen. Saint Michael, the archangel, defend us in battle. Be our protection against the wickedness and snares of the devil. May God rebuke him, we humbly pray. And do thou, O Prince of the heavenly host, by the power of God, cast into hell Satan and all the evil spirits who prowl around the world seeking the ruin of souls. Amen. In the name of the Father, and of the Son, and of the Holy Spirit. Amen. Well, folks, as Catholics, we definitely rely on our supernatural faith to really understand the world around us, to understand what it means to be Catholic, and to really understand our communication with God. Because we have to ask ourselves, when it comes to miracles, we're always looking for something big. I started thinking about this because we are in the month of the Rosary. We are in the month of October. We did just celebrate October 13th last week, and always makes me think of the miracle of the sun at Fatima, and why it is that after such a big miracle, the whole world hasn't converted. Why it is that after I hear about such a big miracle, it's not like enough for me to say, gosh, you know, I'm going to reform my whole life. I mean, I do, obviously, every time you hear about it or we get inspired, but our human nature is such that it doesn't stay with us all the time. We think about it, we know about it, and then we go about our everyday lives, and we tend to forget about these big communications that heaven has with us. I think one of the challenges, though, is that we're always waiting for a big communication, or we're always saying, God, please make this miracle happen for me. But one of the things I started thinking about with that was, I thought, gosh, wouldn't it be nice if that feeling just stayed? If I could just feel that all the time, it would help, you know, anybody who's suffering from, I was thinking about, what would I tell my patients, anybody who's suffering from depressions or anxieties or everyday worries? Why not think about these wonderful miracles and realize that God is working in our lives and that he is there? I think the problem and the challenge is that we wait for those miracles to stop and realize that God is working in our lives. Sometimes everything else becomes mundane, but the everyday miracles that are happening, we can't forget about it. I think that if we start thinking about that, if we start thinking about what's going on every day, I think it's going to be easier to realize God is never gone. It's just a matter of, am I willing to stop and focus on God and not make my problems so overwhelming, or not care so much about my problems, or realize that God is working in my life and he knows what my problems are and he's going to take care of them for me. So or at least help me along as I go through the day. But the main thing that I was thinking about is, well, what kind of miracles can I think about? What kind of miracles are happening every day in my life? We tend to forget that there's just the miracle of life itself. The fact that I exist, the fact that I am me, whatever that means. I didn't make me. Yeah, we can argue, yeah, my parents made me and whatnot, but who I am as a person beyond the body, we know the body's going to die, but who I am as a person, the fact that I am created, the fact that I am I and that I am here and that I exist and that there's something about me that's going to exist beyond the body, that's a huge miracle in and of itself. But the main miracle that I was thinking of was the Eucharist. How many of us stop and think that every day the Eucharist is happening? There is a priest somewhere right now in the world changing bread and wine into the body and blood of Christ. And I think it's happening so often. I think it's a miracle that is really probably keeping us alive on this planet, that is happening so often that it's easy to take for granted. I thought about this and I thought, geez, you know, it's one of these things that it's happening all the time. I never stop and think about it. And working in deliverance, people always ask questions like, gosh, how did the priest, the exorcist, how did he get rid of the demon? And what prayer did he say? And what did the demon do? And, you know, a lot of people focus on that stuff with deliverance and exorcisms and things like that. And people tend to forget that that's not even the biggest miracle. That's just a sacramental. That's just a prayer to make evil go away and leave us alone, so that once we are left alone, we can continue and focus on what really matters, and that is getting closer to Jesus Christ, getting closer to God. How do we do that? We got to follow the sacraments, and which is the source and summit of our faith. What's the miracle that's happening every day? I wonder how many times we stopped and asked the priest, hey, Father, how many times in your life have you converted? Have you prayed over bread and wine and changed it into God? How many times have we stopped and asked that? Well, I'll tell you what, folks, I found this great article I want to put on here, attach it to the show. It's called, the title of the article, Seven Amazing Eucharistic Miracles. I thought we'd go over a few of those just to remind us that every day the Eucharist is happening and every day a miracle can happen. And if I go to Mass with the eyes of faith, I too can have miracles working in my life if I remember. Now, these stories I think are great because that's really what they are for me. You know, miracles are just, I think, reminders that God is working in our lives. A lot of times we think, oh, wow, there's a miracle. And so God really did something for me. But it's just a reminder that God is working every day in our lives. Well, let's look at these. Let's look at some of these Eucharistic miracle stories. I think that they're very inspiring, and hopefully it'll help inspire me, if nothing else, to go to Mass more often with the eyes of faith, really remembering that Jesus is truly present in the Eucharist. Let's look at these. So the first miracle listed here is the Eucharistic miracle at Montserrat, Spain. Okay, so let's see here. In 1657, at the monastery of Our Lady of Montserrat, the Holy Eucharist saved a soul. Listen to this one. Holy Eucharist saved a soul that had been lingering in purgatory. It was there that a young girl begged Abbot Don Milan to celebrate three masses in memory of her father, because she believed the masses would free his soul from purgatory. So here we go. This is where, do we forget the power of the Eucharist? Do we forget? I mean, I think that if we start thinking about this, we'd want to go to Mass all the time. This is a miracle happening all the time. The Eucharist itself is it's our source and summit of our faith, because it is our source of life. So let's look at this. Moved to tears by the girl's faith and love. There's the key, the faith and the love. He celebrated the first Mass the next day. During the consecration of the Eucharist, the girl saw her father kneeling among flames at the step of the altar. So again, let's look at that. What happened here? So first she asked this priest, hey, can you celebrate three Masses in memory of my father? You know, and she would believe that her dad would be saved from purgatory. So she believed her dad was in purgatory. Moved by this girl's faith and love. This is what moves mountains, right? The priest could have said, no, I don't know what you're talking about. Or, you know what, go to the rectory and put in your donation. I'll do the Masses, you know, but make sure that there's a donation there. But he was moved by her faith and love. Faith moves mountains. He celebrated the first Mass the next day. And during the consecration of the Eucharist, how many times do we look around at the consecration and wait for a miracle or look for a miracle during that time? You know, or how many times are we distracted? It's easy to be distracted. But what happened to this girl? She saw her father kneeling among flames at the steps of the altar. When asked to put a tissue near the flames that only she could see, the tissue began to burn. This is where, with the eyes of faith, sometimes we see things and we wonder, is it real? It's from another dimension. We forget that heaven is happening right now. She put a tissue near the flames that only she could see, and the tissue began to burn. This is as the story goes. At the second mass, so remember she asked for three masses, the second mass, she saw her dad dressed in a colorful suit standing next to the deacon, no longer in flames. Now it's a colorful suit standing next to the deacon. And at the third mass, she saw him wearing a bright white suit. At the end of the mass, she cried, "There is my father going away and rising into the sky." As she said her father had asked her to do, she thanked the monks at the monastery for freeing her dad from his suffering in purgatory. You know, this is a great story. I mean, the faith of the mass, we forget that the mass can heal all. There is nothing greater than the mass. In deliverance, all the time, people come and say, I need an exorcism. You know why they say, most people say that? Because they've seen a lot of Hollywood, and they think that the exorcism is the only thing that's going to free them from anything. But we forget that actually much more powerful than that is going to confession and the Eucharist. That's the bottom line. That's the source in some of our faith. What a beautiful story. You know, the other thing that this story reminds me of, when we are there to receive the Eucharist, do we remember that the Eucharist ties us into the communion of saints? Do we just want to receive it for ourselves? Or do we remember there is a communion of saints? Do I pray for a loved one? Is there somebody who passed away recently who might need my prayers? Do I offer up my communion for anybody so that they may receive the graces at the same time? We forget that we're all interconnected. We forget that God purifies us, and we forget that we can help each other out. Thinking about that, you know, I'm praying for the souls in purgatory as well. If I receive my Eucharist for the souls in purgatory, I'm sure they'll help me out when it comes time for me to ask for a favor. We're going to talk more about Eucharistic miracles after the break. All right. Well, welcome back to Virgin Most Powerful Radio. You are listening to the Dr. Luis Sandoval Show. Today, folks, we are talking about miracles, and we're talking about everyday miracles in the Eucharist. We got to remember, this is the biggest miracle that's happening all the time. There's no bigger miracle than our Lord, our God, putting himself into bread and wine, and actually not even

of Tumaco in Colombia. Now, this is what the article says. While the power of Jesus in the Eucharist saved a soul in Spain, which we just talked about, it later saved many lives in the small island of Tumaco, January 1906. Okay, not that long ago, well, over 100 years ago, but 1906, the Ecuador-Colombia earthquake caused tsunamis to form and caused tragic destruction. Colombia earthquake, so big earthquake, right? Tsunamis, tragic destruction, including the loss of at least 500 lives along the coast of Colombia. But when the water was rising, coming further inland, and was poised to destroy the island and its inhabitants, the residents ran to the church and begged Father Gerardo Lorando, the pastor, to lead a procession with the Eucharist. How many times do we see this? I mean, I think it was very common in smaller towns. You know, the priest would have a monstrance and he would lead a procession with the Eucharist on different feast days, on different feasts of different saints' days. And you're walking around with that Eucharist around the town. Well, in this case, this town's about to be destroyed, right? The water's rising. It's going to destroy the island and its inhabitants. So they beg the priest, hey, Father, we need a procession with the Eucharist. That's faith right there. Look, we got nothing left, right? This is where Jesus says, sell everything you've got. Why are you relying on worldly goods? Get rid of everything and follow me. Well, at this point, these people are saying, we're going to lose our lives. We're going to lose our island. Let's get the Eucharist. There's nothing left for us. When there's nothing left, go to Christ. Well, let's see what happens. With enormous faith and courage, the priests consumed the small hosts and picked up the monstrance containing the Eucharist. After asking God to have pity on them, he led the people to shore. They wept and cried out to God. So this is the moment. This is the real moment, right? Our moment of death. What do we turn to when we think that there's nothing left? When we think that, gosh, what's going on in my family? What's going on in our lives? What's going on as far as, you know, are my kids doing well? Are they not? Are they still following the faith? Have they fallen away? My aunt, my uncle, what's going on with them? And all of a sudden do we turn to the Eucharist? Do we say, hey, this is what we need right now? I need to stop everything and say, I'm just going to dedicate myself to being in front of the Eucharist. Well, that's what these people are doing. They're saying, our island's going to be gone. Father, please bless us with the Eucharist, is what they're saying. They're not even asking. Notice they didn't even ask to consume the Eucharist. They said, can you lead a procession with the Eucharist? Can you just expose the Eucharist? Let's see what happened here. Faced with the mighty wave rushing toward them, the priest calmly raised the Blessed Sacrament and traced the sign of the cross. This is it. Here comes the wave. Trace the sign of the cross. The tsunami immediately hesitated and receded. The people were overjoyed when the sea returned to its normal level, and they excitedly praised and thanked God for the Eucharistic miracle that saved them and their island. Now, a lot of people might say, you know, Dr. Sandoval, you're a man of science. How can you not see that this is probably something happened, the current changed, the wind changed? You know, you're saying that because of this Eucharist, but, you know, there's this whole scientific proof as to why this would have happened. Well, sure, there's a scientific proof as to why this would have happened, but who's to say that God wasn't behind that? Who's in charge of science? That's really what we want to ask ourselves. Have we not heard of a miracle like this before? Do we not look at the Gospels and say, hey, this happened before? Remember, I believe there was a big boat, there was a big storm, and the apostles woke up Jesus and said, Jesus, what's going on? Look at this storm. And he said, what's wrong with you? Don't you have faith? And Jesus raised his arms and the storm was silent. If he did it in the gospel, why wouldn't he do it here? Why wouldn't he do it here? It's the same thing, right? What's the difference? It's the same miracle. We know Jesus did it before. Jesus can do it again. I guess the real question is there a storm in our life where we feel that we're overwhelmed? This happens a lot, especially in mental health. You know, people come to me and say, I don't know what's going on. I can't think clearly, or I'm not feeling good, or I'm feeling really anxious, or I'm feeling really depressed. I need God to calm me down. I need something. Medication is great. Don't get me wrong. It works. You know, I see it work. I prescribe it as needed, not all the time, but when people need it, they take their medication and we see it work. The question is, do we put our faith in it? Do we really believe that the Eucharist is medication as well? You know, when you go to the doctor, you put faith in that medication. We say, gosh, this is what the doctor prescribed me. I believe it'll work. I'm putting some faith in this medication. Jesus is saying, I'm here all the time. I'm here at Mass. I'm here in the Eucharist.
I am all you need. Do I have enough faith to believe that this is all I need and this is going to heal me? That's the question of the day. That's where real healing takes place. Well, let's look at another story. There's a few stories here. I love these stories because it's reminding me that, gosh, there is a power in the Eucharist. There is something that I need to remember all the time, that this is an everyday miracle that's happening. Am I excited when I go to Mass? Well, let's see what happened in Austria. Eucharistic miracle in Austria. Weiten-Raxendorf is the name of the city. Let's see here. This story says, the Blessed Sacrament has also been known to thwart evil intentions. I like this. Evil intentions. Let's look at why. That's what happened in 1411. Granted, this was a while ago, but, you know, everything's happening before God at the same time. 1411 to God is the same as 2022. When a thief stole the consecrated host from the church in the village. So 1411, a thief steals the consecrated host from the church in the village of Weiten. He hid the host in his glove and took off on his horse. So thief comes in, steals the host. Why would he steal the host? A bunch of different reasons. I don't know why this thief did it in particular, but let's see what happened. It says, but when he reached a certain spot on the valley road, his horse inexplicably stopped and wouldn't go any further. Horse just stops, doesn't move. He's riding along. He's in charge, right? He's in charge of the horse. Why wouldn't you be? This is your horse. You're riding it. A good horse is going to go anywhere you take it to. It doesn't even matter. Even if you're going to make him jump off a cliff, a good horse will die with you. And this horse all of a sudden just stops, won't go any further. The man tried beating the horse to make it move. And not knowing he was a thief, bystanders also tried to get the horse to move. So now we got this horse here, not moving. He's saying, what are you doing? You got to move. The horse is not moving. Even if other people are trying to get the horse to move there, horse is not moving. Then, without prodding, the horse galloped away with the thief. The horse's sudden movement caused the host to fall unnoticed from the man's glove. Well, the plot thickens. Let's see now. The host fell out of the man's glove. Days later, a Christian woman from another village spotted the host encircled in a bright light. Christ makes himself known. That's what's happening here. Christ is going to make himself known. Do I believe that when I go to Mass, am I looking for a bright light around the Eucharist? Am I really seeing that that is Christ and nothing else matters? Well, let's see what happens here. Amazed, she picked up the Holy Eucharist, which had broken in two, but was joined together by bleeding threads of flesh. Let's go back to that. She picked up the Holy Eucharist. It had broken into two pieces, but it was still joined together by bleeding threads of flesh. To give thanks to God, she built a chapel on the spot where it was found. Okay, so she's giving thanks to God and she's saying, let's build this chapel right here. A larger church had to be built later to accommodate the crowds who made pilgrimages there. Well, you know, this story has so many layers to it. I love it in many different ways because when we look at this, we see that God is working in many different ways too. He's working in many different layers. And there's so many different characters in this story. There's a thief who stole the host. We don't know why. But this shows me that God's not going to let us get away with evil. That's the first thing. You know, we think that we can get away with it. We think that we can do things that are not holy or that are against God. Or we say, you know what, it's okay this time. It's okay if I sin a little bit. Well, it's not really a sin. I'm gonna justify it. And I'm going to try to get away with certain things. It's kind of like stealing the host, if you will. You know, yeah, it's a piece of bread. I'm going to steal this host. Try to get away with it. Who's going to know? But the horse stopped. God is still in charge of nature, just like we saw in the other story. In this case, the horse stopped. The horse was not going to listen to this thief, right? The horse was listening to a higher power. And all of a sudden, the Eucharist falls, and we worry about that sometimes. We say, there's so many times that the Eucharist is desecrated, and we forget that Jesus knows what's happening. You know when the Eucharist was desecrated? The first time the Eucharist was desecrated? The very first time the Eucharist was desecrated was on the cross, because we hung our Lord on a cross. We crucified our Lord. That was the desecration of the Eucharist. Why? But it's bread and wine. No, this is how we got to think about the Eucharist. The same way that Christ is hanging on the cross, Christ is right there in the bread and wine. And he was desecrated on that cross. How are we receiving him? This is the important part in this case. You know, the intention to the, you know, God changes the intention. The intention of this thief was to steal the host. Who knows what he was going to do with it? The horse doesn't allow him to do it, runs away. The horse falls on the ground. Now we're thinking the host is desecrated.
Well, God's not going to be undone. He's not going to be outdone. All of a sudden, this lady finds him. God is always going to lead us with his light. The Eucharist, there is a bright light. She finds him. She sees that it is broken, but there are threads of flesh. It truly is the body and blood of Christ. How many times do we think about that? Now, granted, God knows what he's doing. He knows that we're not going to go and eat what looks like raw meat. It's bread and wine to our eyes, but it's truly him. And this is the important part to remember. When I'm thinking about this, well, even when Christ is broken, the bleeding threads of flesh, the key word there, a lot of people will focus on the flesh part. I would dare say the bleeding part is the important part. Why bleeding? Because it's very much alive. Because it's happening. If it were just old flesh, it'd be rotting. It wouldn't have anything. But remember, this is days later. How long does it take for somebody to bleed out? If somebody were to die, it's only going to 24 hours and you're pretty much done, right? There's nothing going to happen. This is days later, and this is still bleeding. It's very much an alive Christ. What does Christ want us to do? He wants us to recognize him. Do we see that in the Eucharist? That's pretty impressive. No, that's pretty impressive. Let's look at another Eucharistic miracle. Miracle of Bordeaux, France. Elsewhere in Europe, a different kind of Eucharistic miracle occurred in the church of Saint Eulalia in Rue Marines, Bordeaux. It happened in 1822, 20 months after the formation of the Holy Family of Bordeaux community that worshipped in the church. Right after the priest gave the benediction with the Blessed Sacrament, here we go, Jesus appeared to him and several people in the Blessed Sacrament. Let's see what he says. The priest wrote, I saw our Savior, head, chest, and arms in the middle of the circle that served him as a frame like a painting, but with this difference, that the painting looked alive. His figure was a young man about 30 years old, extraordinarily beautiful. He was dressed in a dark red scarf draped over his shoulder and chest. This is pretty impressive. You know, we're coming up on the break here, but I want to see here because the story goes on to talk about the other people who saw him. This is where the true miracle. Do we see Christ in the Eucharist or not? We'll talk more about this after the break. All right, folks. Well, welcome back to Virgin Most Powerful Radio. You are listening to the Dr. Luis Sandoval Show. As always, we are here talking about our faith. Our spiritual faith, our physical faith, our mental health faith. It's always important to consider all the different aspects of our lives, the way God made us, to truly understand how God works in our lives. Today, we're talking about everyday miracles, but really, more than anything else, the everyday miracle of the Eucharist and how we are going to be prepared to receive Christ in the Eucharist when we can actually see him. Before the break, we were talking about the miracle in France, and this is what happened. Let's do a little recap. There was a priest in a church who was giving the benediction with the Blessed Sacrament. Jesus appears to him and several people in the Blessed Sacrament. How many times do we truly sit at Mass, kneel at Mass, look at the consecration, and believe that Jesus is appearing right there? You know, it's hard to do because it's easy. For whatever reason, that's probably the easiest moment to be distracted. How many times can we actually say, yes, I was fully focused during the consecration and realized the priest is actually changing? You know, there's a transubstantiation, the substance of the bread and the wine are changing. We don't always think about that, but stories like this really help remind me that I better be ready because that's Jesus right there and he's telling me what to do. This is what it says. Let's recap one more time. This is what the priest wrote. He said, I saw our Savior, head, chest, and arms in the middle of the circle that served him as a frame like a painting, but with this difference, that the painting looked alive. His figure was a young man about 30 years old, extraordinarily beautiful. He was dressed with a dark red scarf draped over his shoulder and chest. For more than 20 minutes, the people who had gathered for adoration watched Jesus smile at them and give them a blessing by raising his right hand. One person reportedly heard Jesus say, I am he who is. The miracle is so well known that people still go to the chapel to venerate the holy relic of the monstrance of the apparition. Do we ever really think about that? You know, it's easy to get caught up in the burdens of everyday life. And actually, a lot of people, a lot of times, I've been there, a lot of times we feel abandoned by God. A lot of times we say, you know, I don't feel like God is working in my life.
I feel that God's forgotten about me. I feel really alone. I feel like, you know, I'm moving by myself. It's a lonely place. Kind of reminds me of that frame, if anybody's ever seen that beautiful, beautiful prayer on footprints, you know, where there's a two sets of footprints in the sand, and somebody's looking at their lives, and then they see that at one point there's only one set of footprints, and they think, gosh, those are the hardest times in my life. Why is it that Jesus, why did you abandon me during those times? That's when Jesus said, no, I was carrying you. The footprints that you see are mine. A lot of times we forget that. A lot of times we forget that God is always there. We're the ones who turn one way or another. We're the ones who don't always see him. But this is a beautiful miracle in that fact. You know, what really captures my attention here, next time I go to church, I got to think, you know, this is for more than 20 minutes, the story says. People who gather for adoration watched Jesus smile at them, give them a blessing by raising his one hand, and his right hand, and one person heard him say, I am he who is. The beautiful part of this is sometimes, a lot of times we think, gosh, I'm not ready to really see God or see Jesus because he's just going to look at my sins and he's going to tell me to go away. Not one of these miracles does Jesus ever say, to hell with all of you, or you're just going to go to hell, or you don't belong here. No, Jesus is smiling at the people and blessing them. It's always about smiling and blessing at us. How many times do we think about that? I love that because a lot of times we're scared and we feel like, I don't know, God's going to reject me. I'm just scared. It reminds me of St. Peter. You know, this really reminds me of when Jesus, you know, did the miracle for him where he told him to get the fish and to put the net on the other side of the boat. And he had told him, but Lord, we've been out all night. And he says, just go do it. And St. Peter does that with his apostles. And all of a sudden they have this huge catch of fish. And more than their nets could even muster. And then what happened there? Remember, they're with Jesus. We have to believe that the Eucharist is Jesus, just the same way Jesus was talking to St. Peter. So I got to think, hey, when I go receive the Eucharist, that's Jesus right there, the same way he's talking to St. Peter. It's Jesus standing next to me. Do I believe that Jesus is smiling and raising his right hand at me and talking with me and letting me know what's going on? You know, what did he say to St. Peter? What did St. Peter say to him? When St. Peter saw that miracle, he said, get away from me, Lord. I am a sinful man. And what did Jesus say to that? You know, that's, I think, how we're going to approach Christ, or at least how I can picture, you know, I go receive the Eucharist, I see Christ, and I'm going to say, God, I'm going to see myself, and I'm going to say, I'm a sinful person. I can't possibly be with Christ. What do I think Christ is going to say at that moment? Christ didn't tell St. Peter to go away. He said, leave everything and follow me. He didn't even mention his sins. He didn't say, yes, you are a sinful man. He didn't even acknowledge that part. You know, by St. Peter right there saying, I am a sinful man, everything was washed away. Jesus could see in his heart, and Jesus could bless him and say, hey, come follow me. Didn't even mention his sins. Didn't even touch on that. But St. Peter knew. He knew what was going on. I think that's the same thing with us. We know what's going on in our hearts. We see it before Christ. And also didn't get scary. But the biggest part of this miracle for me is that as Jesus is appearing, well, one, of course, obviously that he appears, that's a huge miracle. That's the part we're wanting to see. But I think changing my heart to realize Jesus is smiling at me. Jesus is smiling at me and raising his hand and blessing me. He wants what's best for me. Do I want what's best for myself? You know, that's a question we got to ask ourselves. Okay, the Eucharistic miracle in Peru is the next story. There's only a couple more stories and that's it. Let's see here. Eucharistic miracle in Peru. In 1649, two other beautiful apparitions of Jesus appeared to crowds of faithful parishioners and to Jerome de Silva Marinque, a Franciscan monk, during the Vespers and the solemn exposition in honor of the Feast of Corpus Christi. An apparition of the child Jesus appeared in the Blessed Sacrament. So the Feast of Corpus Christi, the body of Christ, apparition of the child Jesus appears in the Blessed Sacrament. The second apparition appeared not long after the first one. The miracle happened during a celebration to honor St. Mary of Magdalene, patroness of the city of Eden. And it also happened during the exposition of the Blessed Sacrament. Brother Marco Lopez, superior of the convent, testified, the divine child Jesus again appeared in the host, dressed in a purple tunic. Beneath it, he wore a shirt up to the middle of the chest, according to the custom of the South American Indians. In the second apparition, it's believed that Jesus dressed as he did to show his love
for the Mohican people of the city. In the same apparition, many people also saw